0: that you'll believe it, of course, but I've just got to tell somebody. Even if no one can do anything, people still ought to know. There. That ought to do it. Now.
1: That's a song entitled Layers. Kevin Singer here, and glad that you could join us. You've been listening to the music of Ron DiUlio. You might be a little more familiar with Ron's solo work in the field of computer and electronic music. Here, Ron was joined by guitarist Buddy Whittington for a rare duo performance. And with that performance, we'll conclude our program for this evening. 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
2: 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I'm James Edward Kerr, and I'm your host for tonight's show, the first in a series of adventures through the imaginary worlds we call Sci-Fi Radio. 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
3: Benny Goodman and the orchestra, fascinating rhythm. That's the same Benny Goodman and the orchestra that you had a chance to see out at the Avalon Ballroom last week in one of their all-too-frequent appearances in our area.
0: Well, what do you think? What's the matter with me? You must think I'm out of my mind. It's just an old radio show you're thinking, right? But what you don't understand is that I recorded this on my own radio just last night. There was this new radio show I wanted to hear, but I had to go out. I went to a school reunion, wanted to see how many familiar faces were left, you understand. Anyway, I set my recorder up with a timer to tape the new show, and what I got is what I just played for you. Now, please be patient and hear me out, because I'm convinced that this is only one of a series of occurrences which must be recognized for what they are, or the world will soon be plunged into a nightmare.
4: 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The tape I just played for you was mailed to me by an obviously very disturbed gentleman who neglected to sign his name. He enclosed a letter with the tape that said, "Oh, wait, I'll just read it." Mr. Kerr, your interest in science fiction and other wild tales of the imagination leads me to hope that you will listen to this tape and the others I will send you. Please, listen and believe. You must. And then, you must play them for all your listeners to hear before it's too late. Well, I won't say that I believed all I heard on these tapes, but I do think you deserve to hear them. Then you can judge this story for yourself. I'll have the next tape queued up in just a moment.
5: 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I'd like you to hear the title cut from our latest CD. It's called Space-Time Peace. 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
4: It's ready now. Here's tape number two.
0: What do you do when the apparently impossible occurs? Well, try telling your friends that you heard a radio show that hasn't aired for years and see what reaction you get. It doesn't do any good to say that you've got it on tape. Everybody knows that old shows exist somewhere on tape. They think you're trying to put one over on them. More than once I was asked if I'd listened to Jack Benny lately. There were joking references to my crystal set radio. But then, at a large meeting.

0: The following Thursday, one man listened to my story with utter seriousness. When I finished, he told me that he had a strange little story of his own. As he related it, I was puzzled by what seemed to be a connecting link, a common denominator between his story and the odd behavior of my radio. I took the trouble the following day to make a 2-hour drive out to his home in the country to verify that story firsthand. I took my tape recorder with me, of course, and here's what he told me. Lou, will you state your name, occupation, and address just for the record?
1: Sure. Lewis Trachner, coal and wood dealer, RFD1, Danbury, Connecticut.
0: Thanks, Lou. Yes, your age, too, please.
1: 54. Should I go ahead now?
0: Yeah.
1: Well, as I told you last night, it was in July last year when the first thing happened. I don't recall the exact day that it was, but it was about 6 o'clock in the morning, because I had walked out on the front porch to get the paper. You never know where the paper's going to be, you know. So I just turned around. I couldn't believe my eyes. I mean, running right across the front of the house, up near the eaves, there was... Oh, come over here. I'll show you. Right about there, there was a streak of gray paint, and it was still damp. Now, it was about the width of a 4-inch brush, and it looked like hell on this house. I mean, it's white. I figured some kids had done it at night for a joke or something, but, you know, if they did, they had to get a ladder up there to those eaves, and you wouldn't figure they'd go to that much trouble. It wasn't smeared, either. Real careful job. Nice, even stripe straight across the front of the house. Anyway, I got a ladder, and I got it cleaned off with turpentine, but as I was telling you yesterday, that wasn't the end of it. I mean, the next thing that happened, about 3 months later, when I decided the whole house could use a new coat of paint, you know, that white hadn't held up so good this time, so I just decided to try to paint it gray. I got the front finished last, and at about 5 o'clock one Saturday afternoon, and the next morning I come out, and would you believe it, I saw a streak of white paint across the front of the house. Well, first thing I figured, it's the damn kids again, because it was in the same place as before. But when I looked close, I saw it wasn't new paint. It was the old white paint I'd painted over. Somebody had done a nice, careful job of cleaning off the new paint in a long stripe about 4 inches wide right across the front of the house. Now, who in the hell would go to that much trouble? I just can't figure it out.
0: Now, Mr. Kerr, and whoever else may be listening to this recording, do you see the link between Mr. Trachner's story and mine? Suppose for a moment that something had happened on each occasion to briefly disturb the orderly progress of time. Now, that seemed to have happened in my case. I heard a radio broadcast that had actually been made years before. Now, suppose then that no one had touched Mr. Trachner's house but himself. That he had painted his house in October, but that through some fantastic mix-up in time, a portion of that paint appeared on his house the previous summer. Now, since he had cleaned the stripe off at that time, a broad stripe of new gray paint was missing after he painted his house in the fall. Absurd, you say? Well, I agree. In fact, I didn't really believe it myself. It was merely an intriguing speculation. And I told these little stories to friends simply as curious anecdotes. But then, occasionally I began to hear other odd stories to add to my collection. For example, there was a man on Long Island who received a telephone call from his sister in New York one Friday evening. Later, she insisted that she didn't make that call until the following Monday. Once at a 45th Street branch of the Chase National Bank, I was shown a check deposited the day before it was written. A letter was delivered on East 68th Street in New York City just 17 minutes after it was dropped into a mailbox on the main street of Green River, Wyoming. And there are many more, too. I was in a great demand to tell all these stories at parties, and I told myself that collecting and verifying these stories was just a hobby. But the day I heard Julia Eisenberg's story, well, I knew it wasn't any longer just that. I first learned of her story from a friend who lived in her Greenwich Village neighborhood. I arranged to meet with her right away for an interview. This is Case 17. I'm speaking with Julia Eisenberg. Would you mind stating your occupation, Miss Eisenberg?
2: I'm an office worker in Manhattan.
0: Thank you. Now, I believe you said something strange had happened concerning a dog.
2: Yes, it's true.
0: Would you mind giving me the details? Mm-hmm. I'd like to record them from a file.
2: All right. It was more than 2 years ago, October, I think. I went out one night to get some toothpaste from the drugstore. We have a quiet little neighborhood here, and it's just down at the corner, so I was walking. And on my way back, not far from the apartment, a large black and white dog ran up, and it was very excited but friendly, and I made the mistake of petting him. And from that moment, he simply wouldn't leave. And when I went into the lobby of my building, I actually had to push him away to get the door open. I felt sorry for him, poor hound, and a little guilty because he was still sitting at the door an hour later when I looked out my front window. Well, he hung around the neighborhood for 3 days, greeting me with wild affection every time I went out. And when I'd get on the bus in the morning to go to work, he'd sit on the curb looking after me in this most mournful way, poor thing. I wanted to take him in, but I knew he'd never go home then, and I was afraid whoever owned him would be sorry to lose him.
0: Did you try to find his owner?
2: Yes, but I didn't have any luck. He had a collar, but his tags were missing, and I asked around the neighborhood, but nobody had seen him before, and finally he just disappeared.
0: Disappeared?
2: I figured he'd find his way home, at least I hope so. I always wanted a dog for myself, but my apartment's really too small for one, you understand.
0: Of course.
2: Then you'll understand why I was surprised when a friend later gave me a 3-week-old puppy.
0: When was that?
2: Much later, about 2 years.
0: What did you do with it?
2: Well, I knew I shouldn't try to keep it, but I was such a darling, I just couldn't resist. And then, of course, before I knew it, he'd grown so big he ate more than I did.
0: I guess you couldn't keep him after that.
2: Oh, yes, he was wonderful company, you know. But one night when I took him for a walk and I...
0: Take your time.
2: Well, I didn't use the leash. He never strayed far. And I know he was just sniffing around in the dark a few doors down, but when I called him, he didn't come back. He never did. I never saw him again.
0: I'm sorry.
2: Our street is a solid wall of brownstone buildings on both sides, with locked doors and no alleys. He couldn't have disappeared like that. He just couldn't, but he did. I hunted for him for weeks afterwards, put ads in the paper and all, and there wasn't a single trace. And then one night, I was getting ready for bed, and I happened to glance out the front window down at the street, and suddenly I remembered something I'd forgotten all about. I remembered the dog I chased away over 2 years before. Now, you may think I'm crazy, but that was the same dog. I know it was. I chased my own dog away 2 years before he was born.
0: I don't think you're crazy, Miss Eisenberg. It was at that moment, Mr. Kerr, in Miss Eisenberg's living room, that I realized fully that the consequences of these odd little incidents could be something more than merely intriguing, that they might, quite possibly, be tragic. It was in that moment that I began to be afraid. I've spent the last 11 months tracking down these strange occurrences, and I'm astonished and frightened at how many there are. I'm astonished and frightened at how much more frequently they're happening now, and, well, I hardly know how to express this, at the increasing power to tear human lives tragically apart. On my next tape here, I have an example of the increasing strength of whatever it is that's happening in the world. Tape 3, Case 34. I'm in the apartment of Mr. Paul B. Kirch in the Bronx. Mr. Kirch is an accountant. He and his wife are in their late 20s, and they have a boy about 6. Mr. Kurtz?
3: Yes.
0: You said your story has something to do with some pictures.
3: Yeah, that's right. I'll get them for you. Here they are. Now, I want you to know I'm a pretty good amateur photographer. I even got a darkroom set up in the kitchen.
4: Tell the man what happened, will you?
3: I am, all right? I am. It was 2 weeks ago, and we were all down in Central Park. It was a nice day, so I took a whole roll of film. Pictures of all of us. The kids' grandmothers have been pestering us for pictures, you know. Anyway, I set the timer on the camera to snap the pictures automatically, so I had time to get around into each picture myself. All right, these are the first ones I took. Now, as you can see, I'm wearing a light business suit. Now, my boy there is wearing a dark suit with knee-length pants, and my wife has on a dark dress with a cloth coat.
0: I see.
3: Now, I'm going to show you the last picture, which I took exactly like the others just minutes later. We agreed on the pose, I set the camera, walked around in front, and joined my family. Monday night, I developed the whole roll. Look what came out on the last negative.
0: Well, this is odd. You're wearing an entirely different suit.
3: Right.
0: Your son has a different outfit on, too, and he looks like he's taller.
3: And what else?
0: Well, who is this woman?
3: I don't know. I've never seen her in my life.
4: So you said.
3: It's true. I don't know who she is.
4: Well, I do. I think that photograph shows how things will be a couple of years from now.
3: Oh.
4: I think that woman is going to be your new wife after I'm gone, either divorced or dead.
3: Look, that's a crazy idea.
4: Then you tell me what that picture does mean.
0: Well, I think I'd better be going. Thank you for sharing your story.
3: Yeah, get out of my house, will you? I didn't ask you here anyway.
0: I don't know what you and your listeners think about this story, Mr. Kerr, but I have no doubt that Mrs. Kurtz was right about that photograph. Now, if you'll indulge me just a few more moments, I've saved what I think is the most ominous episode for last. I was lucky, I guess you'd call it that, in being in the right place at the right time. I was at a mid-city precinct of the New York Police Department. I check in there regularly in hopes of picking up new cases for my collection. But on this particular night, well, just listen to my final tape. I'm talking to Captain Rim of the New York Police Department.
5: Yeah.
0: Captain Rim, if you'd just like to...
5: Just a minute. Hello, Rim here. What's that? You got what? I'll be right there. I gotta see this for myself.
0: What is it, Captain?
5: You're always looking for strange stories, Jack. Well, I got a good one for you. Come on.
0: Well, where are we going?
5: To the morgue. Going again?
0: Yeah.
5: Okay. Now, Charlie here is one of the interns in this place. Charlie, this is my friend, Jack.
0: Hello, Charlie.
6: Hi, how you doing?
5: Jack collects stories about strange happenings. Now, Charlie, tell us what you got here.
6: Yeah, right. Well, I'll roll them out and show you. See, they brought this skiff in about an hour ago, Cap.
5: Huh?
6: Report says a cab running down in Times Square.
5: Hey, there's nothing strange about that.
6: Right. Take a look at this.
5: Huh. Young guy, maybe 30, beard, mutton chop whiskers. What about it?
6: Look at his clothes.
5: Well, they ain't too fashionable, are they?
6: Right. Cutaway coat, vest with lapels, oversized bow tie and a turned-up stiff collar. Now, he also wore a tall silk hat and button shoes.
5: Well, that's a little weird, all right. But, hey, I've seen all kinds out there on the streets.
6: Not with this in their pockets.
5: What's that?
6: Some change he had on him. Now, this nickel here?
5: The shiny new one.
6: Yeah, right. You ever seen a nickel like this before?
5: Well, let's see. It's got a shield on the front and a big 5 on the back. Can't say as I have.
6: Check the date, Captain.
5: 1876. This still must have been some kind of coin collector.
6: Yeah, I'll say. And every other coin in his pocket is older than that. All his pennies were Indian heads. When did you ever see one of those? He even had a silver 3-cent piece on him.
5: Well, how about paper money? Do you have any bills on it?
6: Over 70 bucks. All old-time bills, the big kind.
5: Huh.
6: Not a Federal Reserve note in the lot. And that's not all.
5: What else have you got?
6: This piece of paper.
5: That looks like a bill of some kind. Lexington Avenue livery stable. Feeding and stabling one horse and washing a carriage. Total due, $3. No name on this girl. Do you have any ID on him?
6: Yeah, right. He had some cards in his wallet. His name was, Rudolph Fence. Some address on Fifth Avenue. Here's the card.
5: Well, thanks, Charlie. It's a strange one, all right. What do you make of it, Jack?
0: Well, there's nothing much you can make of it. Apparently someone, this Mr. Fence, went to a lot of trouble to dress up in an antique style.
5: Uh-huh.
0: The coins and bills, I assume he could buy them at a coin dealer.
5: Yeah?
0: Then he got himself killed in a traffic accident.
6: He got himself killed is right. 11:15 at night in Times Square. The theaters are letting out. Busiest time and place in the world. And this guy shows up in the middle of the street, gawking, looking around at cars and signs like he'd never seen him before. Well, the cop on duty noticed he was acting strange. Report says that when the lights changed and the traffic started up, he was on the island in the middle of the street. But instead of waiting, the damn fool panicked, trying to make it back to the sidewalk. Cab got him. He was dead when he hit.
5: Okay, Charlie. You can put him back on ice now.
6: All right.
5: Thanks for the call. Jack, let's go back to my office. Yeah. Thanks, Bill. That wraps it up. I'll be talking to you. Okay, Jack. Here's the story. Missing persons had a file on this fence fella. It was an old one from 1876. Seems that a guy of his name and description went out for a little stroll one night to smoke a cigar, and he didn't come back. He was never seen or heard from again. I hate this case. I hate it, and I wish I'd never heard it. But what do you think? You think this guy walked off into thin air in 1876 and showed up again more than 100 years later?
0: I don't know what to think.
5: But do you have some other explanation?
0: No, Captain, I don't.
5: Sure as hell beats me.
0: Well, that's it, Mr. Kerr. I could go on. I could give you and your listeners several hundred such cases, but some are just too horrible to be heard. All of these cases have happened in the New York City area alone, all within the last few years. I suspect that thousands more have occurred and are occurring all over the world. Yes, I could go on, but the point is this. What is happening, and why? I believe I know. Haven't you noticed on the part of nearly everyone you know a growing rebellion against the present and an increasing longing for the past? I have. Never before in my life have I heard so many people wish that they lived back when life was simpler, or when life was worth living, or just in the good old days. People didn't talk that way when I was young. The present was a glorious time, but they talk that way now. I believe that this is the first time in history that people are desperate to escape the present. The newsstands are jammed with escape literature. Entire magazines, radio, and TV shows, and many of the movies are devoted to fantastic stories of escape to other times, past or future, to other worlds and planets. Escape to anywhere. But here and now, yes, there's a craving in the world, like a thirst, a terrible mass pressure that you can almost feel. A pressure of millions of minds struggling against the barriers of time. I'm completely convinced that this terrible mass pressure of millions of minds is already slightly, but definitely, affecting time itself. In the moments when this happens, when the almost universal longing to escape is greatest, these incidents occur. Man is disturbing the clock of time. And I'm afraid it soon will break. And when it does, I'll leave it to your imagination, the last few hours of madness that'll be left to us with all the countless moments that now make up our lives suddenly ripped apart and chaotically tangled in time. Can anything be done to stop it? I don't know, but I doubt it. Perhaps if people only knew what was happening, if they would only come to appreciate what they have, it might not be too late. That's why I've sent these tapes to you, Mr. Kerr. You must believe me. You must put them on the air. It might be our only chance.
7: That was the last of the tapes from my anonymous correspondent. For myself, well, I really don't know what to make of them. I have tried to verify some of those strange incidents, but so far I've had no success. I also have no personal knowledge of any incidents like that. Perhaps one of you listening is aware of

0: Our cast starred David Kent as the narrator and featured Dale Castle in the role of Lewis, Gloria Hocking as Julia, Rick Spiegel as Paul, and Charlotte Taylor as the wife. Captain Rem was played by Gary Moody, and Charlie was Ken Page. The disc jockey was Kevin Singer. The short story, I'm Scared, by Jack Finney, was adapted and directed for Sci-Fi Radio by John O. Williams. 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
5: Would you credit it? 50-odd years of baking same old Ovis. 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Very nice, young Harold. 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
8: This is Nelson Olmsted. 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

Turn down the lights. Sink back in your chair and don't look into the shadows. In the shadows, there may be moving things. Tonight, it may be

0: Good evening. This is Ben Grauer introducing tonight's tale of terror, told by Nelson Olmsted on the National Broadcasting Company's presentation of Sleep No More. The story of terror can be as simple as a sheeted ghost rattling chains. It can be a complex and hidden world of horror, lurking in such unholy dimensions as only the dead and the moonstruck can glimpse. Or it can be those terrible, fathomless shadows which lie buried deep in the primitive mind of civilized man. And for this evening, well, Nelson Olmsted, tell us about this evening's story.
1: Thank you, Ben. The first of our two tonight is a detective story with an unusual twist. It's about a man who solves a crime the hard way. The story by Rupert Croft Cook is entitled Banquo's Chair. Sir William Brent was a man whom I respected for the wholeheartedness with which for 30 years he had applied himself to the one form of research in which he was interested. He had risen to the head of the English Criminal Investigation Department, and I think had enjoyed doing so. In his quiet, pipe-smoking way, he had considered the innumerable problems which his work had presented to him, and although with no very spectacular performances, he had succeeded in a vast proportion of the cases on which he worked. One quality in his methods was not mentioned in the eulogies with which the press celebrated his retirement from office, although during my 10 years' association with him, I commented on it frequently. It was a sort of glinting mercilessness, a cruel, steely determination to outwit his culprits. I suppose that anyone in his position would tend to become callous, but toward the end, it was plain to me that he regarded human nature as an abstract quantity, much as a scientist might regard a strange gas which it was his business to analyze. The motives of people, their arbitrary behavior in peculiar circumstances, their weaknesses, only appealed to Brent as part of the intensely interesting game of detection. Well, after he retired, I wondered what he would find to fill the place of all that had occupied him so long. I wasn't kept long in doubt, however. Within a short time of his leaving Scotland Yard, I received an invitation which could only mean that his former activities were not forgotten. He wrote, "Will you come and dine with me at Turret House, Sydenham, on Thursday? Robert Stone will be there and a third guest, and I can promise you an unforgettable evening." Well, naturally, I had no intention of missing such an intriguing invitation, and I wrote my acceptance immediately. And flippantly, I added the postscript, "Shall I come armed?" The answer came by telegram and consisted of one word: "Yes." Well, on the appointed day, I reached Turret House in spite of a gusty November storm. I found it to be one of those red brick, somber mansions built here with ample gardens in the more spacious time of the late Queen. It stood back from the road behind tossed and dripping pine trees in the dejection of a district which had known better days. I didn't like the house. The door was opened by Lane, the manservant whom I recognized from Sir William's more cheerful home in the West End. He took my coat, and I stepped into the hall. And then, to my surprise, I was shown straight into the dining room. Brent rose at once and greeted me over the corner of a large mahogany table laid for dinner. And he said, "You will excuse this. As a matter of fact, it's the only room we use." And I said, "Oh, well, then you don't live here?" "No, no. But you shall hear everything in a moment when Stone turns up. Meanwhile, a martini." Well, we hadn't long to wait for Robert Stone, that humorous, wiry little writer who had traveled almost everywhere and was reputed to have fought a duel with a German ex-prince in the laboratory of the Café Royal. And as soon as he entered, he said, "What the devil do you mean, Brent, by dragging me out to this red mausoleum?"
2: "My dear chap, I promised you something of an evening. Now, if you can't trust me, you can go straight home."
1: "By no means. I want some dinner anyhow. But what a cowhouse of a room.
2: Now, just sit down there, Stone, and listen. We haven't very much time before the arrival of our third guest. Now, perhaps you may remember a murder which took place in the suburb some time ago. It was called the Sydenham murder and caused considerable comment at the time because there was no arrest."
1: "But it was perfectly obvious. I knew from the first who did it, the nephew."
2: "Yes, the police knew it too."
1: "Well, then why the devil..."
2: "Exactly. It was a common question. Unfortunately, the nephew had an absolute and unimpeachable alibi. To have arrested him would have meant merely a waste of time and money and a release in the end. And besides, a man discharged can never be arrested on the same murder charge. Well, anyway, I persuaded the people of the yard to leave the matter to me and give me all the time I wanted. Well, tonight, gentlemen, you are to see the last act in, may I be permitted to say, the drama. Yes. You see, it was in this house that the murder took place on November 17th last year. That is, a year ago today. Old Miss Ferguson, whose habits were as eccentric as any old lady's might be expected to be when she inhabits a house like this in solitude, gave her one maid the customary evening out and sat down alone to dinner in this room. On that night, when her servant returned, she found her mistress strangled. Now, there seemed no doubt at first of the nephew's guilt. He was the old lady's sole heir. He was heavily in debt. He had a latch key to the house. He'd even been heard and to threaten her on previous occasions. But when he was questioned, the result was a perfect alibi. It was one of those rare cases in which the police know their man, but they are powerless. Well, after my retirement, I had every opportunity to think over the case, and at last I thought I saw a means by which, with infinite patience and devotion of time to the matter, I might bring the fellow to book. Well, now, luck has favored me. For instance, Bedford, the nephew, decided to let this house furnished soon after the event. It was in taking it that I got to know him, and it was to my interest that the acquaintance should be fostered into a friendship. Now, he is a vain man, and he can see nothing incongruous in my desire for his company. But it was another quality of his which led me to the plan that I have adopted, his superstition. It's a fault shared, almost without exception, by all criminals. Well, tonight is the anniversary of the murder. And tonight, Mr. John Bedford will dine with us. Yes. I have enlisted the aid of Miss May Decklethorpe, undoubtedly our best tragic actress. Now, during dinner, she will enter the room in the precise likeness of the murdered woman. We, of course, shall remain outwardly unconscious of her. Only Bedford will be aware of her presence. In this way, I hope to wring some sort of a confession from the man. Yes, you remember Macbeth and the ghost of Banquo.
3: Yes, but Sir William, do you really imagine that he will come here on this night in these circumstances?
2: Well, most certainly, Robert. He has already dined with me 4 or 5 times, and tonight there is a special inducement. He is to meet you, Robert Stone. His vanity is touched by the opportunity. Now, one or two other points I must explain before he arrives. I have a number of police in the house, though somehow I don't anticipate violence. And during dinner, the electric lights will be switched off at the main, and the candles will be lit. We must have the correct atmosphere. Do you understand? Well, even before we had time to agree that we did, Lane announced Mr. John Bedford. A man in his late 30s hurried into the room, a tallish man, prematurely bald, with a weak droop to the corners of his mouth, and yet a curiously hard look in his eyes. A face which at first sight seemed precise, appeared on scrutiny to be vicious. We sat down almost at once to dinner, hurrying over the introductions to do so. And when the soup had been served, Sir William turned to Bedford and he said,
3: How is the weather now?
2: It's a beastly night. But really, Sir William, you must allow me to congratulate you on your cook. This soup is a masterpiece.
3: Ah, yes. And thereby hangs a tale. Yes, my old cook had been with me 20 years, but she absolutely refused to stay in this house. She said it was haunted. Oh, Stone, this sort of thing amuses you. I should like you to see the silly old body giving me notice because she had seen the figure of an elderly lady with a scar on her neck walking about the passages. But it did no harm in a way. My new cook is an artist. Why, Mr. Bedford, my dear chap, you don't look well. I expect you're a bit fagged out. Well, it's a rotten journey down here.
2: No, not a bit. Only, if you'll forgive me, saying so, I find this room confoundedly hot.
3: Oh, I am so sorry. I hadn't noticed it at all. Lane, open the window, will you?
0: As Lane, the butler, threw open the window, the noise of the rain and wind was plainly audible outside, and Stone spoke up.
2: Isn't our climate vile? Really, I don't know why we stay in England for the winter. This time last year was in the Riviera.
0: And, I was in the United States, I added, feeling that I must add something to the conversation. And Sir William was thoughtful. He said,
3: Now let me see. November 17th. Yes, now this time last year I was in London, following the news, watching the course of events.
2: Lane, give Mr. Bedford some more wine.
0: Well, the situation, even for me, was becoming intolerable. Bedford was mopping his brow, and there was a flicker, and our guest was shut out from our sight.
2: Lane!
0: Said Sir William sharply.
2: What on earth is wrong with the light? I'll find out, sir.
0: And the butler hurried out.
4: For a moment, we were left in complete darkness, during which I think most of us drank. And then Lane appeared with candles, and he said,
5: "The electric light is out of order, sir, and none of us understands it."
4: Well, suddenly, as he spoke, I became aware of another figure in the room. Behind Sir William's chair was the image of an old lady with great suffering apparent in her forlorn face. Now, I had seen Mae Dacklethorpe in some of her greatest successes, but this makeup, I thought, was a masterpiece. It gave one the impression of lurid unreality. Why, I scarcely dared look at the man opposite me to see what impression the figure had made in his already distraught mind, but apparently he hadn't seen it. I turned to the foot of my plate, and as I did so, I heard a low cry from Bedford. Sir William smiled, and he said,
2: "Why, what's the matter, my dear chair?"
5: Nothing. No, nothing. I wish we could have some light, Sir William. Half darkness invariably gets on my nerves.
2: I can't say how sorry I am that this should have happened, but no doubt Lane won't be long in setting the lights right. Meanwhile, another glass of champagne.
5: Thanks. Thanks.
4: He drank hurriedly, and then, setting down his glass with a crash, he burst out,
6: "Don't any of you say anything! You must!
2: What, my dear Bedford, you're unwell. Sit down. Is there anything I can do for you?"
4: It was painful to watch the effort Bedford took to get a grip on himself.
5: "I'm well enough, thanks."
4: And I saw that his eyes were half closed and he was trying to rivet them on his plate. The strain was affecting us all. Conversation had dropped entirely, and then, very slowly, the woman, whom we couldn't watch, except secretly, began to move toward him. That was too much. He became pitiably hysterical. He tried to rise from his seat and he shouted,
5: "Let me by! Out of my way! I'll do it again! I'll do it again! Let me get by! I'll murder you again, you witch! I did it once, and I'll do it again if you don't get out of my way!"
4: It was over. Two police officials were in the room at once, and Sir William said,
2: "I think you can arrest that man. You've heard his confession."
4: Bedford had sunk limply into his chair and was sobbing dementedly. The police almost lifted him from it as they handcuffed him, but he said nothing more as they led him from the room. I don't think he yet realized what had happened. And Stone was the first to break the silence. He said,
7: "Yeah, you satisfied?"
2: "Oh, quite. Been a long job, but it's ended as I knew it would. I'm most grateful to both of you. Now, we'll continue our interrupted dinner."
7: "Well, I thought it was a pretty grim affair. Your third-degree methods repel me, Sir William, but I suppose you know your job."
4: "Certainly Mae Dacklethorpe did. Her acting was superb, and her makeup was incredibly good."
2: "Yes. Yes, we must congratulate her. I wonder where she's gone. Upstairs, perhaps. I had a room arranged for her. Lane."
4: "Sir?"
2: "Just see where Miss Dacklethorpe is."
8: "Yes, sir."
2: "Thank you."
4: And Lane left the room. He returned almost immediately.
5: "I've questioned the police at the door, sir, but they know only of the arrival of Mr. Stone and your friend. No lady has entered the house, but this telegram arrived for you, sir."
4: Brent tore open the envelope, and after a pause, he said,
2: "Good Lord. Listen to this. Extremely sorry. Severe influenza, quite unable to leave bed. And it's signed, Mae Dacklethorpe."

0: So much for Banquo's Chair by Rupert Croft Cook. Now, Mr. Olmsted, what's the second story on tonight's agenda?
1: The second story, Ben, is quite different. It was written by one of the all-time greats in the field of the short story, Guy de Maupassant. This is the story of a man whose moral fiber wasn't strong enough to sustain him in a crisis, and it's called The Coward.

0: In society, he was called Handsome Signoles. His name was Vicomte Gontran Joseph de Signoles. An orphan and possessed of an ample fortune, he cut quite a dash, as they say. He had an attractive appearance and manner, could talk well, had a certain inborn elegance, an air of pride and nobility, a good mustache, and a tender eye that always finds favor with women. He was in great demand at receptions, waltzed to perfection, and was regarded by his own sex with that smiling hostility accorded the popular society man. He had been suspected of more than one love affair calculated to enhance the reputation of a bachelor. He lived a happy, peaceful life, a life of physical and mental well-being. He had won considerable fame as a swordsman, and still more as a marksman, and had often said, "When the time comes for me to fight a duel, I shall choose pistols. With such a weapon, I'm sure to kill my man." Well, one evening, having accompanied two women friends with their husbands to the theater, he invited them to take some ice cream at Tortoni's after the performance. They'd been seated a few minutes in the restaurant when Signoles noticed that a man was staring persistently at one of the ladies. She seemed annoyed and lowered her eyes. The Vicomte abruptly left his seat. He couldn't allow this insolent fellow to spoil an ice for a guest of his. It was for him to take cognizance of the offense, since it was through him that his friends had come to the restaurant. He went across to the man and he said, "Sir, you are staring at these ladies in a manner I can't permit. I must ask you to stop." And the other replied,
1: "Let me alone, will you?"
0: "You take care, sir. You will force me to extreme measures." The man replied with a single word, a foul word which could be heard from one end of the restaurant to the other and which startled everyone there. There was a dead silence. Then suddenly a sharp, crisp sound. The Vicomte had slapped his adversary's face. Everybody rose to interfere. Cards were exchanged.

When the Vicomte reached home, he walked rapidly up and down his room for some minutes. He was in a state of too great agitation to think connectedly. One idea alone possessed him, a duel. But this idea aroused in him as yet no emotion of any kind. He had done what he was bound to do. He'd proved himself to be what he ought to be. He would be talked about, approved, congratulated. He repeated aloud, speaking as one does when under the stress of great mental disturbance, "What a brute of a man." And then he sat down and began to reflect. He would have to find seconds as soon as the morning came. Now, whom should he choose? He thought of the most influential and best-known men of his acquaintance, and his choice fell at last upon the Marquis de la Tourvoie and Colonel Bourdin, a nobleman and a soldier. That would be just the thing. Their names would carry weight in the newspapers. He was thirsty and drank three glasses of water, one after the other. Then he walked up and down again. Now, if he showed himself brave, determined, prepared to face a duel in deadly earnest, his adversary would probably draw back and proffer excuses. He picked up the card he had taken from his pocket and thrown on the table. He read it again, as he had already read it, first at a glance in the restaurant, and afterwards on the way home in the light of every gas lamp. Georges Lamille, 51 Rue Moncy. That was all. And the Vicomte once more repeated aloud, "What a brute." So, he would have to fight. Should he choose swords or pistols? For he considered himself as the insulted party. With the sword, he would risk less. But with the pistol, there was some chance of his adversary backing out. A duel with swords is rarely fatal, since mutual prudence prevents the combatants from fighting close enough to each other for a point to enter very deeply. With pistols, he would seriously risk his life. But on the other hand, he might come out of the affair with flying colors and without a duel after all. And he said, "I must be firm. The fellow will be afraid." The sound of his own voice startled him, and he looked nervously around the room. He felt unstrung. He drank another glass of water and then began undressing preparatory to going to bed. As soon as he was in bed, he blew out the light and shut his eyes, reflecting, "I have all day tomorrow for setting my affairs in order. I must sleep now in order to be calm when the time comes." But he couldn't sleep. He was thirsty again, and he rose to drink. And then a qualm seized him. "Can it be possible that I'm afraid?" Well, no, indeed he couldn't be afraid, since he was resolved to proceed to the last extremity, since he was irrevocably determined to fight without flinching. And yet he was so perturbed in mind and body that he asked himself, "Is it possible to be afraid in spite of oneself?" And this doubt, this fearful question, took possession of him. If an irresistible power, stronger than his own will, were to quell his courage, what would happen? He would certainly go to the appointed place. His will would force him that far. But supposing when there, he were to tremble or faint. And he thought of his social standing, his reputation, his name. Suddenly, he could see himself distinctly lying on his back on the couch he had just left. He had the hollow face and limp hands of death. He made a fire. His hands quivered nervously as they touched the various objects. His head grew dizzy, his thoughts confused, disjointed, painful. A numbness seized his spirit as if he'd been drinking. And all the time he kept on saying, "What shall I do? What will become of me?" His whole body trembled spasmodically. He rose and, going to the window, drew back the curtains. The day, a summer day, was breaking. Oh, what a fool he was to let himself succumb to fear before anything was decided. Before his seconds had interviewed those of Georges Lamille. Before he even knew whether he would have to fight or not. He bathed, dressed, and left the house with a firm step. He repeated as he went, "I must be firm, very firm. I must show that I am not afraid."

0: His seconds, the Marquis and the Colonel, placed themselves at his disposal, and having shaken him warmly by the hand, began to discuss details. The Colonel took charge.
1: You want a serious duel?
2: Yes, it's quite serious.
1: You insist on pistols?
2: Yes.
1: Do you leave all the other arrangements in our hands?
2: 20 paces at a given signal. The arm to be raised and not lowered. The shots to be exchanged until one or the other is seriously wounded.
1: Excellent conditions. You are a good shot. All the chances are in your favor.
0: And they parted. The Vicomte returned home to wait for them. His agitation, only temporarily allayed, now increased momentarily. He felt in arms, legs, and chest a sort of trembling, a continuous vibration. He could not stay still, either sitting or standing. His mouth was parched, and he made every now and then a clicking movement of the tongue as if to detach it from his palate. He attempted to take lunch, but he couldn't eat. Then it occurred to him to seek courage and drink, and he sent for a decanter of rum, of which he swallowed one after another, 6 small glasses. A burning warmth was followed by a deadening of the mental faculties. But at the end of an hour, he had emptied the decanter, and his agitation was worse than ever. A mad longing possessed him to throw himself on the ground, to bite, to scream. A ring at the bell so unnerved him that he hadn't the strength to rise to receive his seconds. He dared not even speak to them, wish them good day, or utter a single word, lest his changed voice should betray him. The colonel said to him,
1: "My dear fellow, all is arranged as you wish. Your adversary claimed at first the privileges of the offended party, but he yielded almost at once and accepted your conditions. His seconds are 2 military men."
2: Thank you.
1: You're all right? You're quite calm?
2: Perfectly calm. Thank you.
0: The 2 men withdrew. When he was once more alone, he felt as though he should go mad. His servant, having lighted the lamps, he sat down at his table to write some letters. And when he had traced at the top of a sheet of paper the words, "This is my last will and testament," he started from his seat, feeling himself incapable of connected thought, of decision in regard to anything. So, he was going to fight. He could no longer avoid it. Then what possessed him? He wished to fight. He was fully determined to fight. And yet, in spite of all his mental effort, in spite of the exertion of all his willpower, he felt that he couldn't even preserve the strength necessary to carry him through the ordeal. He tried to conjure up a picture of the duel, his own attitude and that of his enemy. And every now and then, his teeth chattered audibly. He opened a case of Festine Rennet's, which stood on a small table, and took from it a pistol. Next, he stood in the correct attitude for firing and raised his arm. But he was trembling from head to foot, and the weapon shook in his grasp. He looked at the weapon, and raising the hammer, saw the glitter of the priming below it. The pistol had been left loaded by some chance, some oversight, and the discovery pleased him. He didn't know why. If he didn't maintain, in presence of his opponent, the steadfast bearing which was so necessary to his honor, he would be ruined forever. He would be branded, stigmatized as a coward, hounded out of society. And he felt, he knew, that he couldn't maintain that calm, unmoved demeanor. And then he did the thing that was to brand him forever with the name he feared, the ultimate act of cowardice. Opening his mouth wide, he suddenly plunged the barrel of the pistol as far back as his throat and pressed the trigger. When the valet, alarmed at the report, rushed into the room, he found his master lying dead upon his back. A spurt of blood had splashed the white paper on the table, and it made a great crimson stain beneath the words, "This is my last will and testament."

0: You can turn up the lights now. You can look around you. Nobody is there, really. Everything is all right, isn't it? Step over here, Nelson Olmsted, and tell us about next week's story.
1: Well, next week, Ben, we have two stories. The first is by the great Jack London, and it's called To Build a Fire. It concerns a man in the Yukon and his deadly struggle with cold, which was 70 degrees below zero. The second, by George G. Toodles, has an odd and menacing title. It's Three Skeleton Key, with no S, because it refers to the name of an island or key off the coast of Guyana. I know you'll enjoy both stories, so plan to join us next week at this same time.
2: 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Mr. Olmsted records exclusively for Vanguard Records. Until next week, when Nelson Olmsted will again be here in person, this is Ben Grauer saying good night.

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1: You know, cats have minds of their own. 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
4: You know, some marmalades get some of their tang from added flavouring. While Robertson's Golden Shred gets all of its tang from Seville oranges. What would you rather have for breakfast?
5: I came across Mr. Kipling in a meadow by the church. If I've painted that spire once, he said, I've painted it a dozen times. He offered me an apple pie. An artist needs inspiration, he explained. Golden shortcrust pastry, delicious apple filling, and just the right amount of sugar sprinkled on top. But then, when it comes to the little details, Mr. Kipling does have an exceedingly good eye.
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0: biters, too. The hermit knows of them all. Turn out your lights. Turn them out. Ah. Have you heard the story without end, eh? Then listen while the hermit tells you the story.
1: This is a story of love that has no end, of the deep, dark shadows of sorrow, of dreams that span the bridge of time. It's my story and Lorraine's. I am David Runzel, just an ordinary guy with hopes like yours and dreams like yours. I was one in a foxhole with thousands of boys. And in the nighttime when the enemy was pouring all they had on us, I did what a lot of fellows did. I put my mind on other things, but not so my pal Jim Green.
2: The giving is all we got tonight, Dave.
1: Yeah.
2: There's a funny feeling a guy gets out here, never knowing just what...

0: We got tonight, Dave.
1: Yeah.
0: There was a funny feeling a guy gets out here. Never knowing just what minute the end is going to come, and yet always so close you can down near taste it.
1: Yeah.
0: It's a funny thing, though. It never seems to get you like it does me.
1: You know why, Jim?
0: You got some secret system?
1: Maybe.
0: Well, give. Let another guy in on it.
1: You got a girl back home, Jim?
0: A girl. Man, I've got dozens.
1: I've got just one.
0: I figure there's more safety in numbers. You've got just one. How do you know she'll be yours when you get back?
1: I know, Jim. There was never anyone for Luray but me. And there was never anyone for me but Luray.
0: You got more faith than I have, Dave. There's still a lot of fellas on the home front making hay while the sun shines. So they tell me.
1: I never worry about Luray. She's always with me. Always.
0: Jack! Christopher, that was a close one.
1: Yeah.
0: I hate all of this. Why do we have to be out here, our bodies targets for death?
1: Quiet, Jim. Think about something else.
0: You're a fool, Dave. You don't have any more chance than I have.
1: But I have. I've got faith. You know what, Jim? It always seems that Luray is right beside me. Sometimes walking in front of me, shielding me from enemy fire.
0: That's rot.
1: You don't have to believe me, but I know it's true. I can feel her presence tonight more than ever. I know she's here beside me.
0: You expect me to believe in such a thing? As if a person a million miles away could protect you in this foxhole. What's more, it's getting hot around here. We're in for it tonight.
1: Faith, Jim. Faith.
0: I'm afraid, Dave.
1: Let Luray protect you as she does me.
0: Down, they've spotted us. We gotta move out of here.
1: Jim, don't be a fool.
0: It ain't safe here, I tell you. They're zeroed in on us. Jim, come back.
2: Oh, Jim, I told you to stay by me. Luray would have protected

0: Oh, you may not believe my story any more than Jim, who lost his life that night. But I knew my darling Lorraine was constantly by my side. No matter how terrible the battle, she was protecting me. When I was in the front line, she was my shield and my protector. When we moved along the roadways and our planes above spotted us, I had no fear, for Lorraine was near me. Since childhood, we'd been pals living on nearby farms. Somehow, even as kids, we seemed to sense that there was a strong bond between us that no amount of kidding from the other kids could harm.
1: You're walking home with me, Dad.
2: As if I care.
1: They'll bother you all day tomorrow in school.
2: Let them just try.
1: Dave?
2: Yeah?
1: Are you planning to marry me when we grow up?
2: Well, I guess I am.
1: I'm planning to marry you, too.
2: Can't nobody bother us.
1: Only Pa. He says it's silly for a little girl to have a sweetheart. You are my sweetheart, aren't you, Dave?
2: Well, I guess so. You're the only one I like in all the world.
1: More than your uncle and aunt that you live with?
2: Sure, they ain't like real folks to me. You are.
1: I'll always belong to you, Dave. Always.
0: And that's the way it was, right up through the years. We always belonged together. Maybe it was because I didn't have any real folks. I was an orphan. And the folks that adopted me let me call them aunt and uncle. They were good to me. Uncle Henry planned to let me run the farm when I got through my course down at agricultural college. And someday, the farm would be mine. And Lorraine and I, we planned to be married just as soon as I finished my school course and began to run the farm. And then, along came the war, and I had to go. And the evening before I left, Lorraine and I walked to our favorite place for meeting, in the woods, just beyond the clearing of Uncle Henry's place. We had a favorite old log there where we could peer through the clearing and see the house and hills beyond. And a patch of sky to the west where the sun dipped down from sight and sent colored streamers out into the sky. And here, when night came, we could look up above the treetops and see the stars and watch the old moon come riding forth into a purple field.

0: Our trysting place was like a seat in a cathedral. Everything good and clean in life was close to us there at our meeting place in the woods. It was here that we said goodbye.
1: You don't want me to come into town and go to the station, Dave?
0: Don't you think it's better to say goodbye here?
1: We'll never say goodbye, Dave. Never. No matter where you go. I'm always going to be with you.
0: Sure. I kind of feel like that, too.
1: And, Dave, when you come back, the very hour that you return to me, I'll know it. I won't come down to the station. I'll be waiting here in the woods. Here on the old log. This is where you'll find me.
0: Oh, Lorraine.
1: Dave.
0: You'll be brave?
1: Yes.
0: I'm going now. Don't turn and look. I'm walking away, but I'm not really leaving at all. I'll be with you always. Oh, don't turn and look. Before you know it, I'll be back. I'll return and be sitting beside you, here on the log at our old trysting place.

And so it was that all during the long days of war, I never felt that I was really away from Lorraine at all, or that she was absent from me. Why, there were times when it was as if I could reach out just a little and find her beside me. In fact, there were times that I could actually hear her voice. I recall the first time I heard it. It was a bad hour. The enemy was giving us everything they had from the sky. Fellas I knew and liked were dropping all around me. Their cries struck terror in my heart.

0: In the midst of all the hellfire and dying, the pain and the terror, just as clear as a bird call on a silent night, I heard Lorraine's voice for the first time.
1: Do not fear, my darling. I'm here, Dave. Here beside you.
0: It was so clear, that voice of hers, that I expected to look and see her standing near me. You can scoff if you like. You can shrug your shoulders and pass my whole story over lightly if you wish. But I know Lorraine was there beside me as the battle raged all around.

0: And then it was over. The war was over. And finally the day came for leaving the battle-torn old world, getting on a ship and starting homeward. There was shouting and rejoicing. There was singing and laughter. There was hope about to be fulfilled. There was home just beyond the horizon. We were at sea. Then we were in the harbor. Then on shore. And then soon discharge. I'd made up my mind I'd return without a word to anyone. Yes, I'd fool Lorraine. She said she'd know the very hour that I'd be returning. I wouldn't have to tell her, she said.
1: The very hour that you return to me, I'll know it. I won't come down to the station. I'll be waiting here in the woods. Here on the old log. This is where you'll find me.
0: Yeah. We'd see how good she was. We'd test that second sight of hers, that intuition. All the while on the train that carried me towards home, I kept chuckling to myself. We'll see. Just see if she will be waiting on the old log when I come walking into the woods. My heart was pounding with the excitement of my returning, of the surprise in store for Lorraine. Oh, it seemed as though the long train trip would never end. But finally, we pulled into the station. There was a little bunch of town folks around the old depot. I didn't want to see anybody. I waited until the train was almost ready to leave, and then I jumped off on the opposite side. I took to the fields that led out to the road to where our farm stood. It was autumn. Already there'd been a frost, and the old maples in the woods were dressed in scarlet, brilliant red. Under my feet, the dry leaves made soft music. Only a little way further to go, and our log would be in sight. And then, there it was before me. I stopped, dead still. I couldn't move, for there she was. There was Lorraine, seated on the log just as she'd promised. The setting sun made her all golden. Her fair hair was touched with it, and sparks of light danced upon it. She was looking right at me. Now she was standing, her arms stretched out to me.
2: Oh, Dave. Dave. Oh,
0: you knew.
2: Yes, Dave.
0: You knew I was coming.
2: Yes, my darling.
0: Just as you said you would know.
2: Yes.
0: Oh, darling, Lorraine, you've never been absent from me. Not for an instant.
2: No, Dave.
0: You followed me wherever I went.
2: Yes.
0: There were times when I actually heard your voice.
2: Of course.
0: What did you say to me? Do you remember what you said?
2: Yes.
0: Tell me.
2: I remember. I said, do not fear, my darling. I'm here, Dave. Here beside you.
0: Yes. That's what I heard you say.
2: We will never be separated, Dave. Never.
0: Of course we won't. Not now. I'm home safe and we'll never be parted again.
2: Never let anyone tell you differently. Never let them say that we are parted. Oh,
0: what do you mean? We're together. We can't be parted, not ever again.
2: Dave.
0: Oh, my darling. More beautiful than ever. But you're so cold. Night is coming. It's chilly here in the woods. I must get you home.
2: Try and catch me. Try and catch me, Dave.
0: Well, hey. You can't run away from me like this. Wait, I'll catch you. I'm a pretty fair runner these days. Don't you know I've been in training? Hey, you can't hide from me. Well, what do you know? You've pulled one on me. I can't see you anywhere. Lorraine, where are you? Say, you can't run out on me like this. I'll find you. Huh. Well, what do you know? Got out of my sight. Okay, honey, you win. If you can hear me, I'm going up to the house to clean up a bit. See Uncle Henry and Aunt Martha. But I'll be over to your house on the stroke of 7. Do you hear me? At 7. And tomorrow we get the license to be married. Lorraine, can you hear me? The license to be married.
3: Feeling to see you two.
2: Don't he
3: look wonderful, Henry.
4: Taller than ever and filled out, too.
3: Oh, we're glad to have you back, David. Glad you made it safe and sound. Oh,
0: I tell you, there wasn't a chance of me not making it. You know something, Aunt Martha? All through the terrible business, I felt that Lorraine was beside me, protecting me from death.
3: Oh, David.
0: And the most wonderful part about it all, even though I never let any of you know I was coming home today, Lorraine had a feeling about it. She was waiting in the woods for me just now at our old log where we always used to meet.
3: What did you say, Dave?
0: Lorraine was waiting in the woods for me. I just left her. She sensed that I was coming home today, and just like we planned before I went away, she was waiting for me in the woods.
4: My boy.
3: Henry. Henry, you got her.
4: Didn't you get our letters, Dave?
0: Well, sure, I got some, but mail hasn't caught up with me now for a long time.
3: Dave. Oh, Dave.
0: What's wrong? What is it?
4: Well, David, it's like this.
3: She couldn't have met you in the woods, David. Lorraine couldn't have been in the woods just now.
0: But she was. I just saw her.
4: No, David, no.
3: Lorraine died, my boy. She passed away just a little while after you went overseas. We wrote you. We finally wrote you about her death.

0: now David finds that the person close to his heart, who he has just met at the old trysting place in the woods, is of this world no more. Is a dream and a vision that is ended in death. What will happen to David's life now? Eh? The hermit will tell you before the night is done.
1: Now the hermit again.
0: And now David Runzel goes on relating the story of his life to the hermit. Listen.
2: You ask what happens to my life now. You think that I believe that death has separated Larrea and me? Never. As we reckon time on this earth, my Larrea was asleep in death at the time she appeared to me on the battlefield. She was not of this world when, in returning home, I met her in the woods at our old and destined meeting place. Uncle Henry and Aunt Martha have taken a place in town. They've left me the farm as they promised, and I'm working it. I've been here 3 months now. Last evening, Aunt Martha came out to see me.
3: I brought you a pie and some cookies, David.
2: Thanks, Aunt Martha.
3: Oh, your Uncle Henry and I worry about you, my boy.
2: Oh, you must not do that.
3: But we can't have you here all alone.
2: I'm not alone.
3: David, you need somebody to keep house for you. You should find a nice girl. Court her and marry her.
2: Aunt Martha, never.
3: Oh, it ain't right. It's a sinful, terrible thing, you thinking that a dead girl is beside you all the time.
2: Oh, stop, Aunt Martha. You can't talk this way to me.
3: I got her, David. The living can't bow down to the dead.
2: Larrea is not dead.
3: I saw her lowered into her grave.
2: You must say no more. It's the way I want it. There's no one in all the world, here on this earth or after, that I want but Larrea.
3: Oh, David. It's the war. It's touched your mind.
2: No, Aunt Martha. There's no use trying to explain. There's a bond between Larrea and me that is stronger than life, deeper than earth, and beyond all time and reckoning. Sometimes I wonder. I puzzle over the why of it all. Why am I left on earth alone? Why, if Larrea had to pass beyond, I could not have met her there. But such was not the way it was planned. And I'm not alone. Often as night gathers, when the stars light the sky, when the wind is soft and blows a fragrance in the windows, I hear the door open softly. Larrea?
3: Yes, David. I am here.
2: I can feel your presence, but I cannot see you.
3: I cannot always return to your sight, but I am ever present.
2: Yes, I know.
3: I will always be near you.
2: Oh, why can't I too die that we may be together?
3: That I cannot answer. There will be an hour, a time for meeting.
2: You will never appear to me again like you did in the woods when I came home?
3: No, my darling. Not until the final hour.
2: Until my death, you mean?
3: We do not call it death. We who love, for love is stronger than death, my darling. Love is of the spirit, and the spirit never dies.
2: And so it is I know. The love I bear for Larrea and the love she bears for me knows no boundary, nor no ending. Do you scoff? Do you shake your head in disbelief? Do you believe, as does Aunt Martha, that my mind is addled by the horrors of war? Do you believe it untrue that my Larrea, because of death, hath left me? What matter what you say or what you think? I tell you she is with me always, during the soft early hours of dawn, when the sun rides the summit, when dusk falls and the shadows lengthen to bring the night, When the wind sings, when the pines mourn, she is near me. This is my story of love that never ends.

This is a story of David Runzel, a boy who believes in a love stronger than life or death. This is a story he told me, a story without end. Turn on your lights. Turn them on. I'll be back. Pleasant dreams.

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1: The thing about Joe is, he really is a smart guy. It takes a smart guy to be that stupid.
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0: Joe. I want to thank you for a very nice evening.
1: The pleasure was all mine, Clarice.
0: I'd have you come up only if it's after 12 and Pa's asleep.
1: That's all right.
0: Well, good night, Joe.
1: Clarice?
0: Yeah, Joe.
1: You had a good time, huh? I mean, really?
0: Good night, Joe.
1: Oh, well, wait a minute, Clarice. I got something to ask you.
0: No.
1: No what?
0: No kiss. I gave you one in the helicopter bus. I am not distributing my favors with largesse.
1: Boy, you certainly know big words.
0: It's because I try to give myself culture. Every day in the facsimile newspapers, I do the crossword puzzles.
1: Well, sure, Clarice. I think that's fine. Only I got something to ask you.
0: I told
1: you. That isn't what I mean.
0: Something else?
1: Clarice, will you marry me? I mean, that is... Will you?
0: This is so sudden.
1: Gee, I've known you 3 years. That ain't so sudden.
0: Well, a girl likes to get proposals, but... Matrimony. Oh, that's a very important thing. It should not be entered into lightly.
1: I got a good job. A good future.
0: It isn't that, Joe.
1: What isn't that?
0: I mean, like they say in psychology.
1: I don't know what you're talking about, Clarice.
0: That's what I mean, Joe. You don't understand things like psychology. I always read the Handy Hints for Mental Health column. It's written by a psychologist. From such pursuits, I have learned that... Culture is what counts in life or marriage. The partners have to have a mental affinity for each other.
1: Mental?
0: Take Sam Witzenberg. He knows about music. Or Fred Daniels. He knows about art. Or take Harry Lester. He knows economics.
1: He knows economics? I had to loan him $5.
0: What has money got to do with it?
1: Huh?
0: Joe, leave it, not quarrel.
1: Yeah, but I was...
0: You have paid me a very high honor by asking me to be your wife. But I can't say yes.
1: Oh, you mean...
0: On the other hand, I didn't say no. I can't pretend I don't like you, Joe. You're basically a nice boy. Only if... Oh, if you'd only get some culture, learn about things so we could have something to discuss, to talk about.
1: Art? Music? Economics?
0: Or similar high-class subjects. Joe, see what you can do.
1: Okay, Clarice. I'll try.
0: And then I'll let you know.
1: Sure.
0: And, Joe.
1: Yeah?
0: In light of the circumstances, I rescind my previous refusal.
1: What does that mean?
0: It means you can have a good night.

0: Are you ready, Carl?
1: Yes, Professor.
0: Now, remember, after I throw the switch, it will take several seconds for the accumulator to build up. When the red light on the control panel flashes, you throw your contact lever.
1: I understand.
0: Oh, all right. All right. One, two, three.
2: It's working, Professor. It's working.
0: Good, good. Excellent. Try it again. Wonderful, wonderful. All right, Carl, turn it off. Now, I've checked every dial, every meter as the machine was running, and they all coordinated precisely.
1: Then it will work on a human being.
0: Are you sure enough to let me try it on you?
1: It isn't that, Professor. It's just that you kind of need me to help you run the machine.
0: Oh, yes. Yes, I understand, Carl. And since I am the inventor, it would also be foolish for me to volunteer to be the first human guinea pig. But obviously, we need someone else to try it on.
1: That's right, Professor.
0: Imagine. 11 years' work. Here is a machine that takes a tape recording of a human voice reading facts, figures, anything, and transforms it from sound waves into electrical waves. Then, through electrodes attached to a human head, charging that brain with the waves so that automatically the person getting the electrical shock has information charged into his memory.
1: It will be a boon to education. Oh. People won't have to go to school anymore. Your brainwave machine will just charge their brains with anything they want to know.
0: Thank you. Well, there's a lot of experimenting we have yet to do, but so far as we can know up to this moment, the machine should work, I hope.
1: Now, whom are you going to try it on?
0: Oh, yes, whom? Well, we'll run an ad. We'll try and find someone, not too bright, but someone we can try to transform into a mental giant.

0: Yes, sir, this here's Joe. We sent him 6 dozen boxes like he ordered. 10-day billing. Yes, sir, I'll attend to it right away. Flora, take the letter. The boss ain't got a check from St. Louis, and he's mad.
1: It doesn't pay to be mad. It's not good for customer relations. To whom is the letter going?
0: Dear sir.
1: Dear sir who? Aren't you feeling well?
0: Gosh, I don't know, Flora. I guess my mind ain't on my work.
1: Where is it?
0: I'm going to Clarice's Thursday night for dinner.
1: She's your girl. And she'll make you happy. Be happy.
0: But she's having Sam Witzenberg for dinner, too, and he's got culture.
1: You got a job.
0: Flora, you're a smart girl. You know how to find things in the files. Tell me, how do I learn about things? How do I get culture?
1: Study.
0: How much time have I got? Thursday is 3 days from now. What can I learn in that time?
1: Not culture.
0: That's what I mean. I'm licked before I start.
1: I have a teacher.
0: That's expensive.
1: So stay a bachelor.
0: But I don't want to.
1: Oh, look. Here's a newspaper. I'll turn to the educational section. Let me see. Here it is. French. Well, I'm French.
0: What would I do with French?
1: What will you do with culture after you get married?
0: Look, I'm
1: only trying to be helpful.
0: Go on, Flora. What else is there?
1: How to hypnotize. In 9 easy lessons.
0: Hey, that's interesting.
1: If you learn how to hypnotize, I don't work for you anymore. Oh, let's see, what's this? Be a mechanic. Learn the soul of a machine. Soul of a machine? Crazy. Oh, here's another ad.
0: Well, what does it say?
1: Let me see. If you would like to learn any subject in the world without effort, and are willing to volunteer for a scientific experiment, write to Box 1934, the Facsimile Times.
0: Hey, I don't like that volunteer for scientific experiment part.
1: But it also says, if you would like to learn any subject in the world without effort.
0: Do you think I should write them?
1: All you lose is a stamp. Use a company stamp, you lose nothing.
0: Okay. It's a cinch I'll never get culture just wishing for it. Take a letter. Dear sir.
1: We starting that again? Dear sir who?
0: Dear sir, Box 1934, the Facsimile Times. In response to your advertisement, permit me to say that I would very much like...
2: Carl... Have you read these letters from people who want to volunteer for our machine?
3: All 6 of them.
2: Do you think it's wise to take people of such mentality?
3: Well, it would be a good test for the machine.
2: Yes, but almost any change would be an improvement for them, judging from the letters.
3: Whatever else may be said, Professor, the people who wrote those letters are human beings.
2: Yes, I suppose so.
3: And we need a human being to test with. After all, so far, the only living thing we have used was a dog.
2: Ah, but the dog lived. It proves the machine's electrical charge in the head does not kill.
3: The charge doesn't kill, but does it force knowledge into the brain? We beamed a recording of the Einstein theory into the dog. But the dog can't talk. What good is it to him?
2: But, Carl, doesn't it give you satisfaction to know that because of our invention... there is one dog in this city who actually knows the Einstein theory. Did any dog know the theory before our invention?
3: No.
2: All right. So we have reason to believe the machine will work. That is why we are looking for a human being, just to be sure.
3: But which one of these letters, which one of these people shall we take?
2: Well, whichever one has the greatest need for knowledge.
3: They all need it.
2: Yes, but I mean... whichever one believes he needs it most, that person will have an incentive to cooperate with us.
3: I see. Well, in that case, this one.
0: Flora, look. I got a letter. They selected me.
1: Congratulations.
0: It says here, please choose your subjects. Art. Music. Economics. That's for me.
1: You should also add another subject. How to get St. Louis to pay its bill.
0: That ain't culture.
1: Who says a lady's garment business is culture?
0: Gosh, Flora, you know what I mean. Like Clarice says, there's more to living than just having a job.
1: You ever try living without a job?
0: Art, music, economics. I'll show Sam Witzenberg he's not the only one who knows those things. I'll show Clarice, too.
1: Should I call the number on this letter and make an appointment for you?
0: Would you, Flora? Gee, thanks a lot.
1: Okay. Hello? I'm calling for Mr. Joe Martin. You sent him a letter about... Yeah, upstairs. Yeah, he'd like an appointment. Today? Oh, Joe, is today all right?
0: The sooner the better.
1: Mr. Martin is in conference now, but I believe it could be arranged. Art, music, economics. No, you pick one for today. To him, it makes no difference. Yeah. Thank you.
0: Well?
1: Here's the address. After 12 o'clock today, you'll have culture.
2: Now, Mr. Martin, if you'll just lie down here on this surgical table.
0: Surgical table? I didn't come for an operation. I came for an education.
2: Oh, and you shall get one, my boy. You shall get one. After today, you'll be an expert on art. You know, painting and sculpture and all that sort of thing. Lie down, please.
0: What are you going to do?
3: Well, you see, Mr. Martin, you have brain waves.
0: I have?
3: Everybody has.
2: You see, the brain gives off power. That's why. Now, what we do, to describe it simply, is play a recording of some subject you want to learn. Now, the sound waves are transformed into electrical waves and are charged into your brain. The result is, you have the knowledge impressed into your mind. Isn't that wonderful?
0: I just remembered I got another appointment.
2: Oh, no,
3: Mr.
2: No.
3: Martin, in your letter you said you wanted to show your girl that you could learn things, be smart, get culture.
0: Where did I put my head? Here or there?
2: Your head, up here. Your feet, down there. Splendid, splendid. Now, Carl, attach the electrodes to his head, will you?
3: Yes, Professor.
0: Will it hide?
2: You will never know what hit you. Not at all. Just relax, Mr. Martin.
4: Everything is ready, Professor.
2: All right, Carl. One, two, three. Now, it's just warming up, Mr. Martin. Don't be so nervous.
0: No, sir.
4: Shall I start the recording now?
2: In one moment. You see, Mr. Martin, Carl will start the recording that he dictated this morning, and then I'll charge the knowledge into your brain. You see? Begin the recording.
4: Yes, Professor.
5: Among the new school of paintings which have excited modern critics and which are likely to have a profound effect upon future interpretive forms, the new circular school of impressionistic painting is outstanding.
2: Now, for the charge.
5: Employing vibrant...
3: How is he, Professor? Is he all right?
2: He's a little glassy-eyed.
3: Maybe we'd better stop the experiment.
2: No. We'll try it once more. Only speed up the recording so we can charge his brain more quickly.
4: All right, if you say so. Here goes.
5: Coordinate relationships which stimulate the senses and excite the imagination. The circular school manages to get around traditional obstacles of comprehensibility. Remember the experiments of the circular school of impressionistic painting, Daguerreau and Martinelli.
2: Now, the charge.
5: Another school which has managed to retreat.
2: That's enough, Carl. Shut up the equipment.
3: He is alive, isn't he?
2: I think so. Mr. Martin. Mr. Martin. Wake up, Mr. Martin. He's coming too.
0: What happened? Is it over?
2: Yes, that's all for today.
0: And I got culture?
2: So far as we know, everything seemed to work.
0: I got a headache, too.
3: Would you like a glass of water?
0: No, I think I better go now. I gotta get back to work. So long, fellas.
3: Professor, Should we have let him go like that?
2: Let's look out of the window. Ah, there he is. Mm. Just came out of the door onto the street.
3: He's a little wobbly. Maybe a cop will think he's drunk.
2: Frankly, I'm a little worried about him. I wonder if the experiment really worked.
3: I'm worried about him, too. Because even if the experiment did work, we speeded the record up so fast. Good heavens, Professor, what if he ends up talking like Donald Duck?

0: Oh, Sam, you play the piano so beautifully.
1: Sam Wurzenberg is not known as the Beethoven of Brooklyn for nothing.
0: I know exactly what you mean. When Myrtle Baker said you look like a bum, you never got a haircut, I said it's because you're artistic. Not getting a haircut, I mean. Oh, excuse me, there's the doorbell.
1: More company?
0: It's probably Joe.
1: That peasant.
0: Now, Sam, don't you and Joe start anything.
2: Hello, Clarice.
0: Come in, Joe.
2: Nice party.
0: I hope you like it, Joe.
2: Clarice, have you made up your mind yet?
0: Made up my mind?
2: You know, Clarice, about us.
0: Joe, this is not the place to pursue that question.
2: Well, I just thought that maybe if you...
0: I don't know yet, Joe. Come into the party.
2: Sure, Clarice.
1: Well, well, well, if it isn't Joe. How are you, Joe?
2: Hello, Sam.
0: Sam was playing the piano.
2: Yeah, I heard.
1: Read any good books lately, Joe?
2: Well, we're taking inventory at the store, and I've been kind of busy.
0: Yeah, Joe works very hard.
1: A hard head? You gotta work hard, eh, Joe?
2: The only reason you got a soft head is you got so much hair on it, it's like a mattress.
1: But, Clarice says it's artistic.
2: Clarice says... Did you say that?
0: Well, Joe, I meant he looks like an artist. Artists wear long hair.
1: And, speaking of artists, Joe, what do you think of the new secular school of impressionistic painting?
2: Well,
1: Do you think the dynamism of the blues is more effective than the interpretive qualities of the vibrant yellows?
2: Well, the real...
1: Sure, Joe. You're absolutely right. By the way, Clarice, how about you and I go to the Arts Institute tomorrow afternoon?
0: Oh, that's very nice, Sam, but... Joe, what's the matter?
2: Sure, go with him to the Art Institute. Maybe he'll get a job. They'll use him as a hair mop to dust the paintings with.
0: Joe!
2: You want to know what I think about the new circular school of impressionistic paintings? I'll tell you. I think the brushwork of Daguerreau is infinitely superior to the technique of Martinelli, but that the interpretive approach of both of them is immature.
0: Joe!
2: You're so smart, Sam Wurzenberg. Let me ask you a few questions. Why does Gregory Thompson, the British Impressionist, conceive all legendary characters in his paintings as cubistic? Why?
1: Well, it's because,
3: why, Sam?
1: I don't know.
3: Sam, you don't know?
2: You don't know they're cubistic because Thompson is a cubist and not a circular school at all? You didn't know that, huh?
1: But
2: you're a blockhead, so you of all people should know a cubist. Now, let me tell you something else. The important news in art circles is the recrudescence of 19th century painting with particular emphasis on the portraiture of that period. In fact, I think I will go myself tomorrow to the Art Institute and just look at that 19th century stuff. Would you like to come, Clarice?
0: Joe.
2: Okay. Now, we can't go tomorrow. It's Friday. I gotta finish inventory.
0: Oh, that's all right, Joe. We'll go Saturday. Anytime you say, Joe.
2: Okay. But you only go with me to the Art Institute, you understand?
0: Oh, yes, Joe.
2: So, what are you gonna do tomorrow, Sam?
1: I think I'll get a haircut.

0: All ready for a morning's work. Where's that file from St. Louis?
1: You feeling all right, Mr. Martin?
0: Great. Like $1,000,000.
1: All from culture?
0: Flora, you should have been there. I was so smart, the words were so big, even I couldn't understand what I was saying.
1: That's some education you got.
0: Science is wonderful. Imagine those professors doing what they did to me. They shoot me full of brainwaves. One minute I'm a dope, and the next minute I'm an expert on...
1: Art? Music? Economics? Which one is it?
0: I don't remember.
1: That's not good.
0: Let me think. Sam was there. Art. It must have been about art because tomorrow I'm taking Clarice to the Art Institute.
1: If you're going there, you really must have said something.
0: I know, but I can't remember what it was. Flora, ask me some questions. Maybe it'll come back to me.
1: Why do you like pictures?
0: I don't know.
1: Yesterday I saw a picture in a magazine. Looked like four soap boxes in the junkyard. It was called Sunset in Hawaii. Magazine said it was a cubist picture. Does that make sense to you?
0: No.
1: Couldn't you explain it even if you couldn't understand what you're saying?
0: No.
1: You need another shot in the head.
0: Yeah. Yeah, that's right. Flora, call the professors and make me another appointment. I gotta take Clarice to the Art Institute tomorrow. And I can't remember anything else.

0: Now, now, now, Mr. Martin, please don't be so nervous. Just answer my questions.
1: But she's my girl. I'm finally making progress, and this has to happen.
0: Yes, Carl, put on the recording again. Let Mr. Martin hear it.
2: Yes, sir.
3: No obstacles of comprehensibility. Among the leading exponents of the circular school of impressionistic painting, Daguerreau and Martinelli are perhaps best known. Another school which has managed to retain some influence on contemporary trends, despite the vigorous onslaught of the impressionists, is that group best exemplified by the work of Gregory Thompson, who's impressionist.
0: There, now, you remember that, don't you?
1: I don't remember it, and I don't understand it.
4: But we charged your brain with that information.
1: You charged it, you try to collect it. I don't know where it is.
0: Carl, I'd like to talk to you alone for a moment. Excuse us, Mr. Martin.
1: Yes, yes, sure.
0: You're sure the machine worked properly when we experimented on him?
5: When I dismantled the machine this morning, everything was perfect.
0: But what could have happened?
5: Apparently, it makes only a brief impression on the brain, about 24 to 36 hours.
0: Oh, that's terrible.
5: What's terrible about it? At least we're on the right track. In a year or two, we'll perfect it so people can remember all the time.
0: People! People can learn things even if we don't perfect the machine. But what I most regret is, there's no longer a dog in the whole world who knows the Einstein theory.
1: Well?
0: I'm sorry, Mr. Martin, but obviously the experiment wasn't as successful as we had hoped it would be.
1: Well, then give it to me again. Professor, I just gotta know about art. I'm taking Clarice to the Institute tomorrow.
5: Couldn't you take her to a movie instead?
1: But I'm not afraid anymore. Put those things on my head again. Give me a million volts. I like it.
0: Well, I'm afraid that's impossible. You see, we dismantled the machine.
1: Huh?
0: We're moving it to a laboratory upstate. It will take at least a month until we put it together again.
1: A month? But tomorrow...
0: I'm sorry, Mr. Martin.
1: Clarice won't marry me now.

0: Oh, hello, Joe. You're right on time for our trip to the Institute. Oh, I'm so excited. Come in, Joe.
1: Hello, Clarice.
0: We'll see all the pictures and you'll explain them to me, won't you, Joe?
1: Clarice, there's something I want to tell you.
0: Yes, Joe.
1: It's about my culture. About what I said about art the other day.
0: Oh, Joe, you were wonderful. I thought Sam Witzenberger dropped dead. You know what? After you left, he said you knew more about art than anybody he ever knew.
1: He said that?
0: And you were so masterful when you told him you were taking me to the Institute.
1: I was?
0: Oh, Joe, I got something to tell you.
1: You have?
0: I made up my mind. Joe, don't you understand? I made up my mind. I accept your proposal.
1: You mean you marry me?
0: That's right, Joe. You got culture. We'll have a mental affinity.
1: Clarice, listen. Let's get married right away, today. Let's not even go to the Art Institute.
0: Oh, but Joe...
1: I'll take a leave of absence. We'll go away on a honeymoon for a month.
0: A month?
1: A whole month. And then when we get back, then we got time for culture. I promise you, after 1 month, I will absolutely be charged with culture.
0: Oh, Joe, this is so sudden and so romantic. Oh, but I don't have a trousseau. I need clothes.
1: Look, I work in the ladies' garment business. I'll go to the store. I'll get you all those you need. Only let's get married and not go to the Art Institute.
0: Oh, Joe, you're so smart. You think of everything.
1: I do?
0: I'll bet you even know the Einstein theory.

Next week, 2000 Plus presents a thrilling melodrama of adventure and terror. 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In today's cast, Bryna Rayburn portrayed Clarice and Flora, Gilbert Mack was Joe, William Keane was Sam, and Mercer McLeod was the professor. The orchestra was conducted by Emerson Buckley, music composed by Elliot Jacoby. Sound, Walt Shaver and Adrian Penner. Engineer, Ed Formica. This is Ken Marvin speaking.

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6: In the year 2104, a fleet of research cruisers were launched into space. 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What you are about to hear took place live, 4 years ago, 70,000 light-years from home.
9: Okay, people, what's the story? Fill me in.
10: Sir, that's it. Just up ahead, can you see it?
6: July 3rd, 15:30 p.m. The ship is on course for a black hole.
9: What am I looking for here?
10: The swirling mass of dust and gas particles?
9: Oh, yeah.
10: Being sucked into... Oh, that's a lovely shirt, sir.
9: Oh, thank you, Karen.
10: Being sucked into the gaping maw.
9: I've got you. So the question is, do we go into the black hole or do we not? Am I right?
10: On the nail, sir.
9: Okay. Let's get the scientific angle on this, Doctor.
11: Well, it's an infinitely dense, dimensionless pit with a crushing gravitational pull. I say... What the hell? Let's give it a go.
9: Fascinating stuff, Doctor. Karen?
10: Oh, I'm easy. I just know we're going to be fine. This is such a lucky ship.
9: That's what I like to hear.
7: Captain, sir.
9: Huh?

0: Ah, the new boy. Something to add?
1: I don't think the ship can take it, sir. I think it'll break
0: it. Okay, Jackson, we'll bear that in mind.
1: A million pieces.
2: 15 seconds till we hit the event horizon, sir.
3: In your own time, sir. Sir!
0: Okay. Anybody got a coin? Heads, we go in. Tails, we get the hell out of here.
4: Episode 3002, Lost.
0: You've got to take risks, Jackson. That's what we're here for. I make no apology for that.
1: Yes, sir.
0: That black hole thing yesterday. In at the deep end, eh?
1: That's all right, Captain, sir.
0: Call me Flash does. Everyone else does.
1: Why's that, then?
0: Well, that's what they call me.
4: 10:30 a.m. Captain Gordon Taylor is taking new boy Stuart Jackson for a stroll around Level 3.
0: You ever been on Level 3, Jackson?
1: Yes, sir.
0: Yeah, beats Level 2 in my eyes, hands down. Yeah, there's going to be some situations we're going to have to take some hefty risks.
1: We didn't go through the black hole, though, did we, sir?
0: No, we didn't. Sometimes you have to follow your fate.
1: The coin said we should go through it, though, didn't it?
0: Yeah. Yeah, but sometimes when you toss a coin, you know it's wrong. Inside, you know what's right.
1: Ignore the coin.
0: Well, if it's wrong, I mean, you'd be crazy not to. We're in this for the long haul. Thousands of years ago, the Viking captains set off in their ships, big, beardy and brave. They didn't know where they were going. Yeah. We're modern-day Vikings, Jackson. That's what we are.
1: Without the ring.
0: What's that?
1: Vikings, but without the rape.
0: Yeah.
1: And the pillaging.
0: Yes, and that.
1: And the beard, sir.
0: And the beard, yes. Thank you, Jackson.
4: The really invincible three has been travelling for 6 years. For the last month, following the accidental jettisoning of Stuart Jackson's predecessor into space, the mood on board has been muted. Today, at last, the crew have some good news.
0: I've just got a message through monkey mail. We have been chosen as hosts to a very special guest, the one and only Princess...
2: I think it's...
0: Well, as you know, we have a major cultural exchange program going on with the, thanks. And, the princess herself is on a YTS. Right now, she's a couple of light years away on a Mexican cruiser. But she's had enough of tacos, and she's heading our way. So let's show her how we do things around here.
5: Sir, it's not our job to ferry round some alien teenager.
0: Non-Earth being, Patterson? These people are our neighbours and friends. Get this right, and there could be a fleet commendation.
5: It's not even as if they're new life. We've known them for years. Why bother?
6: But have you actually ever met one? Personally, I can't wait.
1: Is she fit?
6: What?
1: Is she fit, this princess?
0: She's a non-Earth being, Jackson, and she's arriving in 2 hours. So focus your mind on fixing that tractor beam. Patterson?
5: Yes, sir?
0: Help me choose something to wear.
4: Although there are some on Earth who see friendship with extraterrestrials as a risk, the benefits can be significant. In the 20 years since Ergs first established contact, they've shared many secrets, including the key to traveling at 2/3 the speed of light. Although technically brilliant, the Ergs are cultural dullards, and Captain Gordon Taylor is determined to give the princess an enlightening experience.
0: What impression does this give, Patterson? We're civilized people. How can I meet you like this?
4: But there is a problem. Despite extensive testing before launch and the inclusion of numerous inbuilt features, somebody forgot to pack an iron.
0: Look at this sunshine yellow shirt. Perfect for this occasion. I look like a bloody road map.
5: Might I suggest lycra, sir?
0: Well, I'm not sure I could carry it off like you, Patterson. Actually, are those thigh-high boots regulation uniform?
5: No, sir. Does that bother you, sir?
0: Not really, Patterson. Carry on.
1: Look at that. You can do it with one hand.
2: Ooh, that's great.
1: Yep. It's even better with music. Listen to this.
2: Can you do a spin?
1: Yep. Hold on. All right, sir.
0: Jackson?
1: Just showing you some of my moves, sir.
0: Tractor beam working, is it?
1: I've given it the once over, sir.
0: No mistakes, Jackson. We can't afford to have the princess beamed aboard without her heads. I remember in 1989, my best man, Johnny Circus, poor fellow,
6: beamed him on board for the wedding. Came through in layers, like a lasagna.
2: Oh, that's terrible.
6: I know. We couldn't find the damn ring. Oh, no.
3: Someone keep that useless pile of junk off the bridge.
4: Malfunctioning ship's robot E3007 Series 2 Yakamoto has come to join the greeting party. Like all the Series 2s in the fleet, he's suffered a catastrophic systems breakdown. Built-in security measures render him impossible to switch off.
6: Go on, little one. This is no place for you. Watch you don't burn yourself, Patterson.
2: Oh, poor little thing. I feel sorry for him.
3: Go on, beat it.
2: Beaming due to commence in 10 seconds.
7: Permission on arrival to take her to the lab for analysis?
6: Permission denied.

0: Permission denied, Claire 55. Welcome, Princess Urg. This is indeed a great honour.
1: Sorry, sir. She's not here yet.
0: What?
1: That's my laundry.
2: What the hell is your laundry doing in there?
1: Well, I needed something to test the system, and it must have got lost in hyperspace.
2: Are you an engineer, or just an ape with a spanner?
1: Don't worry, Captain. The beam's now working perfectly.
3: Arrival in 1 second.
0: How much laundry did you send up there?
1: No, that's her.
0: Oh. You promised me the tractor beam was working, Jackson. Look at what it's done to her. She's nothing but a fetid lump.
3: I think that's what she's supposed to look like.
0: Is it? Sorry, Princess. Can she understand English?
3: I think so.
4: Beautiful, isn't she?
2: Enormous, grotesque. Any of those?
4: I think she's not bad looking.
5: Fascinating. Do you see the way her skin ripples?
0: I think perhaps we should leave her for a while to settle.
3: Are you going to speak to her, Captain?
0: No. I need to have a shower. Welcome drinks in my cabin at 8, everyone.
3: Oh, no.
6: A few hours later, the drinks are flowing, and Clive 55 is getting to know the princess.
0: Princess, I see you've met our chief medical officer. What are you up to, Clive 55?
7: Directing radioactive energy against her skin layer, sir.
0: Why?
7: To see what happens.
0: Right. Good work. I hope, Princess, you're enjoying yourself. Relax. Take a seat. Take all five. It's fine. We can stand. Karen, Patterson. This is Karen, our communications officer. This is Princess...
3: I think there's a sound in there.
2: For God's sake, let's just all say hello.
3: No, it's important to get it right. Hiya, Princess. Lovely to meet you.
0: And this is the ship's navigator, Melissa Patterson.
2: And combat advisor.
0: Sorry?
2: We've got weapons.
0: Oh, not now, Patterson.
2: Just so she knows.
0: Here's our new boy, engineer Stuart Jackson.
8: Nice to meet you.
0: And I'm Captain Gordon Taylor. But everyone just calls me Flashdance. No, Flashdance. Flashdance. That's it. Yes. Now, as a little treat, turn the music off, Jackson.
8: Okay, sir.
0: Princess, to preserve a happy ship, I encourage all my crew to learn an instrument. So here, positions, everyone. Some music to soothe your mind and show you the pleasures that we humans get from simple aesthetic sounds. Watch me on the stick, everyone. 1, 2, 3, 2, 2, 3.

0: The celebration doesn't last much longer. It's been a tiring day, and Captain Gordon Taylor has a host of activities planned for the morning.
1: Hello, Princess! Hello!
0: That night, however, disaster strikes. The Princess disappears without trace.
1: Chloe!
0: 9:30 a.m. The crew hold a crisis meeting on the bridge.
2: I know what it's like. First night in a strange place. When I was 17, I stayed with a pen pal in Dieppe. I was so unhappy. I ran away into the night.
3: Where did you go?
2: Back to my mum and dad in Knutsford.
3: Perhaps the princess is trying to do the same.
4: Well, Knutsford's a long way, Doctor.
3: No, Captain. What I meant is that...
2: Sorry, Captain. But I think, as we speak, the Emperor of... is trying to make contact.
4: Oh, what does he want?
2: I don't know, sir. Shall I put him on visual?
4: Well, what about my shirt? I look like a prawn cracker.
5: Oh, go on, put him on.
6: Computer auto-translate, please.
7: Thank you for choosing auto-translate. Please choose a language.
6: English?
7: Please choose a dialect.
6: Well, Cockney.
7: Please choose from the following. Serious, chirpy, or gangster?
6: Chirpy?
7: Confirmed. Translator operative.

0: Hello, Emperor.
1: Why, son, just to say I'm chuffed, mate, that you're looking after my little angel.
0: Don't you worry, she's in safe hands.
1: Blinding, mate. You mind if I have a quick word in her shell, like?
0: Computer auto-translate out of the Cockney, please.
2: Means he wants to talk to her.
0: Oh, all right.
3: Oh, really? It's her first time away. He needs to let go.
1: Where is she, Flashdance?
0: you can't speak to her right now because she's in the bath, having a wash.
1: What are you on about? Never bath.
0: You don't?
1: No. We only shower. All that lying in your own dirt, it makes no sense.
0: Well, she's here to learn Earth ways.
1: So how long's she going to be?
0: I don't know. She might sort out her hair and do her nails.
1: I'll be back in an hour. I want her here. On visual. Right?
3: For God's sake, give her some space!
0: Yes, thank you. Thank you, Karen. Okay, Emperor. We'll see you in 1 hour.
2: Mission to put the ship on a war footing, sir.
0: Well, isn't that a bit of an overreaction?
2: I know it's very trendy these days to think these aliens are peace-loving, sir, but they've got a powerful paternal instinct. If he knows we've lost his only daughter, his rage is going to be primal and deadly. Oh. We need to be prepared.
0: Okay, okay, you can put the ship on a war footing.
2: The ship's on a war footing! Jackson, you're coming with me to the gun turret. If we go to war, you'll need to know how to use the guns.
0: Okay, people. Okay, let's find this little alien critter before we all...
3: Non-Earth being, sir.
0: Oh, bug out of PC nonsense, Karen. We need to find that fat alien lard bucket before we have a major diplomatic incident on our hands.
2: You ever been in the gun turret before?
4: No. It's cramped, isn't it?
2: You ever messed with guns before?
4: No, it's not really my scene.
2: Here.
4: Oh!
2: Feel the power of that.
4: What's that over there?
2: What?
4: In the corner.
2: Oh, the water feature. Karen insisted on building it.
4: Oh, that's a lovely touch. Really chills the place out.
2: Yeah, whatever. This little baby is a J-45 Laserlex hand cannon with built-in blast boozle cartridge and extended microlibe chip, which enables me to shoot first and then think later.
4: Oh, yeah?
2: It's also got a time-lapse mechanism on it.
4: What does that do?
2: It's also got a time-lapse mechanism on it.
4: What does that do?
2: It's also got a time-lapse mechanism on it.
4: What does that do?
2: It's also got a time-lapse mechanism on it.
4: What does that do?
3: Research level 3, sir. She's not there.
0: Damn it. And she's not on level 1 or 2. She can't disappear.
5: There is one place we haven't looked, sir.
0: Not?
5: Yes.
0: Oh, we don't need to look down there.
3: It'll be filthy. It hasn't been cleaned in years.
0: Exactly. Best leave what we don't understand.
6: The hold. There are those on board who claim it's haunted, cursed, that screams can be heard at night. Others claim they've merely spent too long trapped in space. Whatever the truth, nobody has ventured into the hold for 6 years.
0: I don't know. The princess must be sliding around here somewhere. The question is, how can something the size of a small space cruiser get lost on a small space cruiser? 555, what's the scientific angle on that?
5: Well, she might be in the hold.
0: Damn it, we're not going in the hold! There's more things in heaven and earth than I dreamt of in your head, Doctor. look, the hatch is all busted shut. There's no way she could get down there. And I'm not about to unleash some cursed spirit if I don't have to. So think again, Fire 55.
2: It's also got a time-lapse mechanism on it.
4: What does that do?
2: It's also got a time-lapse mechanism on it.
4: What does that do? So what does it do?
2: Listen, Jackson, I couldn't help noticing you and Karen have been getting close.
4: No, we haven't.
2: You know, don't you, that sexual congress is banned on board ship?
4: Yeah, yeah.
2: That it's against fleet regulations, punishable by court-martial and possible death.
4: I knew about the court-martial bit, but not the death.
2: Yes, just change its death. So, now you know. You ever had sex before, Jackson?
4: Yeah.
2: If you've ever had sex before...
4: I have.
2: Well, you'd know about the potential fallout. Up here, we can't risk it. Rules are there for a reason.
4: You can talk. Your Lycra top is hardly fleet regulation issue, is it?
2: How is my top against regulations?
4: Well, it's
2: quite tight. Is it?
4: Yeah.
2: If you think this is against regulations, you should see what I've got under it.
4: What have you got under it?
2: Nothing.
4: Oh.
2: As I was saying, any sexual contact is against regulations. Is that clear, Jackson?
4: Yeah.
6: Would all personnel please come to the laboratory? Thank you.
2: Run along, Jackson. And Jackson, I'm watching you.
6: It's 10 a.m. in the lab. Clive 55 has had a brilliant idea. To disguise a member of the crew as the princess and fool the Erg Emperor.
7: We can simulate interference to distort Karen's image, and the computer can morph her voice into a lower frequency.
8: Why you, Karen? It's not fair!
3: That's sweet of you, but I'm fine.
8: Let me...
2: No, Karen's the best skilled for the job.
3: Thanks, Mel.
2: She looks the most like the princess.
7: It's not really that, Karen. It's because you're the only one who can speak Erg.
3: Oh, okay.
7: Is the head clamp necessary, Clive 55?
9: In case she flinches, sir. Just a precaution.
3: What's that?
9: This is the second head.
3: The second head? But my first head, my head, looks nothing like it.
9: Don't worry. I'm just going to take some skin samples from you, add a bit of colour, and then graft them on. You must understand, Karen, I've never done this before.
3: Okay.
9: But that's what science is all about. Sometimes you've just got to take a risk, see what happens, and think later, okay?
3: Fine.
7: What's that?
9: Sticky tape. Ping pong balls for eyes.
3: Ow! Oh.
9: And the final touch? This colander.
10: Thank you for choosing auto translate. Please select a language.
7: English.
10: Please select a dialect.
7: Manchester?
10: Please choose from the following. Serious, high-pitched, or mad for it.
7: Let's try, mad for it?
10: Confirmed. Translator operative.
6: It's a tense time for the crew. 20 years of peaceful coexistence are at stake.
11: Emperor! Good to see you.
12: All right, Flashdance.
11: We have your daughter here.
12: Sorted. Put her on then, all right? Hey, love, how's it going? That's nice. What the hell do you look like? I'm just saying, love, you go out looking like that, you're asking for trouble. Oh, you wear what you like, I don't know.
4: You're doing great, Karen, keep it up.
12: I'm not bugging you. It's only because you're the only one I've got. Hey, I'll give you more space if you can prove you can look after yourself.
4: What the hell is she going on about?
2: I don't know, sir, but I don't like it.
12: What hamster? I never drowned your hamster. What? What's going on? That's not me daughter.
7: I can explain, Emperor.
12: What the f*** going on? What have you done with her? You're taking the f***. I should have known not to trust you, Flashdance. Look at the state of you. Never trust a man in a creased shirt. That's it. You're for it now, you f***.
2: Shall I terminate transmission, sir?
7: Yeah, you might as well.
4: Well done, Karen. You're absolutely fantastic.
3: I miss my dad.
4: What?
3: Speaking to him, it made me miss my dad. And then I started remembering things, and it all came flooding back. Things I should have said.
4: Well, you handled it finely. Your dad would be very proud.
3: Not like you.
2: Oh, for God's sake.
3: Hold me, Stuart. Hold me like me, Daddy.
4: Okay.
6: Karen hasn't seen her father for 6 years. More than anyone else on board, she misses her loved ones. But the crew have little sympathy, as she's possibly caused an interplanetary war. That evening, as two Erg warships divert off course to intercept the really invincible, Captain Gordon Taylor offloads his worries to the ship's robot.
13: Oh, blood appearance slip, E3007. Standard slip. Before you know it, anarchy. Patterson's right. We should all have Lycra, not this damn linen. I know, little fella. I know. Oh, ow! Oh, burning up in there. You're, hang on, you're burning. Come up here. That's it, little one. Have a go at this. Oh, look at that beautiful crease. Ooh. E3007 Series 2 Yakamoto. From this day forward, you will be called Iron. In future, we will have a wrinkle-free ship. If we have a future. But damn it, if this is the day it all ends, if we go out today, I'm sure as hell gonna go out looking good.
2: Thank you very much.
8: Sir, I've got some...
13: I haven't got time for this right now, Jackson. I'm ironing.
8: Sir, you need to come to the bridge. I think I've located the princess.
14: If you look out there, Captain, you can just see her about 4 kilometres away. Can you see her?
13: Oh, yes.
14: Floating and slowly rotating.
13: So, let's get this straight. She's been beamed into space without a spacesuit.
3: On the nail, sir.
13: Well, that's it then. End of story.
14: What's weird is that there's no way the beam could just transfuse itself like that unless programmed to do so. I didn't do it. She couldn't do it herself, but it happened. There's somebody on board who did this.
13: You mean some sort of vengeful ghost?
14: No, I meant one of us, sir. One of us did this on purpose.
13: Patterson, what do you make of it?
15: It wasn't me, sir.
13: No, I never said it was.
15: Well, it wasn't.
14: Well, you don't like non-Earth beings, do you? I mean, what are you doing on this mission, looking for new life, if you don't even like new life?
15: I may have my personal opinions, but that does not mean I would do anything to compromise the policy and rules set by the fleet.
14: Right. Oh, so that's why you don't even wear a bra. The regulation issue bra. I mean, you just... She's not wearing a bra. She's not. Go on. Show us.
3: Stuart, you're being a bit embarrassing.
13: I'm not sure that's an issue right now, Jackson.
15: Perhaps there's someone else we should be talking to. When our engineer was mistakenly jettisoned into space, it was Clive 55 at the controls. Where was Clive 55 when the princess disappeared?
7: That's ridiculous. Why would I beam living, breathing creatures into a pressureless vacuum?
15: To see what happens.
3: Oh, can't we all just be nice?
13: Okay, people, let's all breathe out slowly, making a humming sound.
7: The fact is, I don't have to find out what happens when an Erg is jettisoned into space, because I already know.
13: What happens?
7: Nothing. Their primary skin layer acts like a pressurized container, and the inner layer is covered in minuscule oxygen pockets. They can survive for months out there.
3: You mean she's still alive?
7: Yes, she's fine. A little stressed, maybe, but...
3: Permission to set a course to pick her up, sir.
13: Make it happen, Karen. Make it happen. Okay, group hug, everyone. Group hug.
3: No, I've got time. I've got to get on with picking up the princess, sir.
13: Anyone?
16: Yeah. Right. So, what you're telling me is, she's floating around out there, and she doesn't want to come in.
13: That's the size of it, Emperor. We've tried to reason with her, but she says she wants the space. Do you want us to,
16: You just keep on your way, Flashdance. One of my fighter vessels will pick her up.
13: Oh, but they might be 2 weeks away.
16: To be fair, I think she's safer floating in the middle of space than on your ship. Thanks all the same.
13: Well, it's up to you, but we're always there for
16: Stay
13: you.
16: Stay away, Flashdance. Touch her and I'll blow you out of the sky.
13: Okay.
16: I'll be reporting you, of course, to the Intergalactic Council. It might not be complimentary. Cheery boy.
13: Okay. I think we just got away with that.
15: I wouldn't count on a fleet commendation, sir.
13: You win some, you lose some. The thing is, we're 11,000 light-years from Earth, and we've a destructive saboteur on board. So I think a little team-building, people. You're all invited for drinks in my cabin tonight, 8 o'clock sharp. Bring your instruments. Yes, sir. Keep up, Clive. Keep up.
6: Captain Taylor knows a happy ship is an efficient ship. And so, for the crew of the Really Invincible Three... Another day comes to an end, but their journey has only just begun. the spaceship, Captain Gordon Taylor was played by James Fleet, Karen Trex by Rosie Cavallero, Stuart Jackson by Paul Barnhill, Clive 55 by Neil Warhurst, and Melissa Patterson by Emily Joyce. The Erg Emperor was Jason Chan, and Princess Ergesee, Stephen Hogan. The narrator was Nick Bolton. The Spaceship is written by Paul Barnhill and Neil Warhurst, and the director is Sally Abens.
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Universal Broadcasting System presents Quiet Please, which is written and directed by Willis Cooper and which features Ernest Chappell. Quiet Please for tonight is called Little Fellow.

0: can do something you can't do. I can walk under a table. No, I mean standing up straight. Well, you got a table? I'll show you. You're not looking in the right place. Down here. See? 2 feet 3 inches, that's me. Major Theobald J. Arkwright, the smallest man in the world. With capital letters, the smallest man in the world. For 25 cents, a quarter of a dollar, 5 thick nickels, you can come and stand and gawk at me like all the other full-sized goons. And snicker at the cute little man on the platform. And ask the dumbest questions in the world. And I have to smirk back at you and be polite when I give the 802 bucks I got in my grouch bag to brain each and every one of you. Preferably with a sponge. Better to take longer that way. So I can walk under a table. Hot stuff, huh? Yeah, but what the heck, it's a living, isn't it? I got a job while you birds have to think twice whether you'll spend the 2 bits to take a gander at me or save it for a loaf of bread for tonight's supper. So don't laugh at the midget fellas. You look just as funny to me as I do to you. You know what I mean? I got friends, see? Now stack mine up against yours. Like Darling, for instance. Hey, Darling.
1: What?
0: Meet the folks, Darling.
1: Not to the folks.
0: Lovable people, Darling.
1: Sucker.
0: Darling loves practically everybody.
1: I live off a sucker.
0: Well, that's what I said. Darling's a magician, pals. Darling saws ladies in half. And boy, would I give a quarter to see him saw some of you gals in half. Not in little bitsy pieces. Some of you dames that stand in front of my platform and leer at me and whisper and tee-hee and grin at me with your great big ugly mouth. Yeah. Now give a flock of quarters for that, Darling. Okay, so I sound better, huh? Well, Palsy, how would you sound if practically everybody you know is 3 times as big as you? Take it easy. I'm not going into my song and dance for you. Just you think about it sometime while you're resting. It'll give you the willies. Yeah, midget's got no dignity. You get introduced to a full-size character and he giggles when he shakes your hand. You do it too. Yeah? Did you ever read Gibbon's Decline and Fall of the Roman Empire? Well, I did. You write poetry? Well, I do. And I get it published. Publisher doesn't know I'm a midget. You got 14 suits of clothes? Well, I have. All right, I said I wouldn't gripe, only... Eh, gosh, it'll be something to be able to look a beautiful girl in the eye sometime. Without tilting your head back like you're gaping at that thing on top of the Empire State. Looking her in the eyes and not have her put on that silly smile girls keep for puppies and kittens and cute babies. You know what I mean? No, I guess you don't. Well, hand me the cigar box, Darling. Well, then take one yourself. These are Corona Belinda's, Belzy. 60 cents a copy. What do you smoke?
1: I know what's griping you, Major.
0: You think you do, huh, Darling?
1: Girl trouble.
0: Yeah?
1: Yeah.
0: It's none of your business, bud.
1: Who is it?
0: Did I say something about your business?
1: Jennifer.
0: Lay off of Jennifer.
1: Jennifer's a nice girl, mate.
0: I think so.
1: Being a fat lady ain't a bad racket.
0: Yeah, you get to sit down a lot.
1: She in love with you, too?
0: What's this love stuff?
1: Answer the question.
0: So if she is, so what?
1: She's a nice kid.
0: Also, she's about 10 times as big as me.
1: Would you marry her? If you was her size?
0: Huh? Well, I would want to be a little bit taller, Darling.
1: Sure. Say, like 3 times as tall as you are now.
0: Yeah. Yeah, that'll be okay.
1: Uh-huh.
0: Well, shut up. I'm a midget. I'm going to stay a midget.
1: Tough.
0: I wish there was something to this here magic racket of yours.
1: You mean?
0: Huh. And have you make a magic pass on Alakazam on full size.
1: Yeah.
0: About the only way I'd ever get to be.
1: That's right.
0: So let's talk about something else, huh?
1: You're really in love with Jennifer, huh, Mage?
0: For the record, Darling, I am beating my brains out about her.
1: You love her.
0: Yes, I do. Now shut up.
1: Mage, I'm going to do something for you.
0: For how much dough?
1: For free.
0: Let me up. I'm choking.
1: This here thing is an ancient Egyptian genuine scarab.
0: California gross from Mills Brothers.
1: This is legit magic, Major. This is an ornament from the royal robes of Cleopatra, the beauteous sirene of the Nile, handed down from father to son in an unbroken generation from the days of the pharaoh.
0: Here's your dime, I'll buy it.
1: It's yours, Major. You use it.
0: What's it for?
1: You get three wishes with it.
0: You get your three?
1: Yep.
0: What was they?
1: Never mind what they was. You use it. It's yours.
0: Okay, thanks, darling.
1: I wouldn't give that thing to everybody, Major.
0: Okay, you want
1: to
0: play some poker?
1: Be careful with that thing.
0: Said you want to play some poker?
1: Listen, lay that thing on the table there where you can't reach it.
0: Why?
1: You think I'm going to play poker with a guy that's got three wishes in his mitt? How stupid can you get?

0: Well, anyway, it's a pretty night. Better be a pretty night after dropping 46 bucks to that old... I should play poker. I should play marbles or something. Eh, nuts. I'm going to sit down and smoke a cigar and look at the moon. Yeah. Oh, boy, Jennifer. Oh, Jennifer. Gosh, if I was only a full-size guy. No use wishing, though. Jennifer, baby. If I was a full-size guy, I could get a job. And I wouldn't have to have people staring at me all day and all night. And I'd earn enough dough so you wouldn't have to be a fat lady anymore. And we'd have such a swell time. Fat girl and a midget. Terrific break for us both. Ah, nuts. Oh, golly, look at that moon. I sure wish Jennifer was here. Jennifer!
1: Ouch.
0: Well, where did you come from?
1: What? Oh, Major. I was sound asleep. And all of a sudden, boom, here I am.
0: Oh, I didn't see you coming. Did you walk in your sleep, darling?
1: What? Oh, my goodness, my nightgown.
0: Well, you freeze to death. Here, take my coat.
1: I'll put it over my head. Oh, my goodness, I don't know how I got here.
0: No kidding, darling?
1: No kidding. I'm asleep, and then I'm here. Oh, what a bump. Good thing I'm well padded.
0: Oh, you poor darling.
1: Well, I gotta go back. I can't sit here on the beach in my nightgown, for heaven's sake.
0: No, certainly not. No, indeed, Jennifer. You catch your death of cold or something, darling.
1: Yes, I gotta go back.
0: I'll walk you back, darling.
1: This here is the most mysterious thing I ever heard of.
0: Gee, I'll say it is. Shall I walk you back?
1: Oh, goodness, no. What would people think if they seen me and you walking along the beach in my nightgown?
0: Yeah. Well, gee, I...
1: Well, pardon me, dearest. I must have been somnambulizing.
0: Yeah.
1: What?
0: I was just thinking of something lovable.
1: Do you love me?
0: Huh?
1: I said, do you love me?
0: Implicitly, dearest.
1: I love you all, so. Good night, little fell.
0: Good night, 400 pounds of sweetness.
1: 402.
0: Oh, lovable. Congratulations.
1: It's my new diet. Good night.
0: Good night, dear.
1: I still wish I knew what happened.
0: It was a pleasure, Dumpling.
1: Sir?
0: Listen, dear, before you go, just one question. If I was a full-size fella like... would you marry me?
1: I'd marry you right now, sugar, the size you are. I love you, sweetable.
0: No. If I was like the 7 foot high.
1: Oh, boy. Kiss Mama goodnight.
0: Good night, honey.
1: Good night, baby.
0: Oh, boy, what a girl. Oh, boy, what a girl. Oh, boy, what a girl. Oh, now listen. Maybe that was an accident. Maybe Jennifer was walking in her sleep. But if she was, she sure arrived with a bang. Could it be? You suppose it could be? Well, by golly, if it was, it... Sure, Cleopatra's gimmick in my pocket. Okay, Cleo. Let's see how magic you are. Wait a minute. I better get out of here in the open where I won't bump anything if it works. Okay. Yeah, now. I wish I was 3 times as big as...
2: Hey, look at me. I'm 7. Hey, my clothes. I exploded right out of them.

0: Who's that?
1: It's me, darling.
0: Oh?
1: Jennifer.
0: What are you doing running around this time of night?
1: I've been somnambulating.
0: You have?
1: I was asleep, and all of a sudden, boom, I'm sitting on the beach alongside the major. In my nightgown, yes.
0: What are you talking about?
1: I'm telling you the truth, darling. I never walked in my sleep before, neither.
0: Did that idiot waste one wish?
1: Sir?
0: You wasn't walking in your sleep, Jennifer.
1: Well, I never did before.
0: You didn't this time, neither.
1: I didn't. How did I get out there, then?
0: He wished you there.
1: Sir? I mean, are you crazy?
0: No. That's what happened, Jennifer.
1: I'm crazy?
0: It's magic, sweetheart.
1: What kind of magic, darling?
0: Little thing I gave the major.
1: Yeah?
0: Genuine Egyptian scarab, handed down from father to son since the times of the pharaohs. Used to be Cleopatra.
1: Yeah?
0: Yep. Get three wishes with it, Dave. He wished you was there. You was there. How do you like that?
1: Aha.
0: How?
1: Aha. That's what he was talking about, asking me if I'd marry him if he was full size.
0: That's what I give it to him, bro. To wish himself up, see? Gesundheit, you better go in.
1: I'm going, and I'm going to get dressed, and I'm going to go find the major and watch him wish.
0: I hope it'll work.
1: Oh, gee, I better hurry up.
0: Gesundheit.
2: Hey. Hey, darling.
0: Huh?
2: Is she gone?
0: She went down the hall to her room.
2: Good.
0: What's the matter with your voice?
2: I'm freezing to death.
0: Well, come on inside.
2: Why, I can't, unless you're sure she's gone.
0: Why?
2: Why, I exploded right out of my clothes.
0: You what? All right, come on, she's gone.
3: No, sir.
0: Well, I'll be dumb. You what?
2: Well, I just said I wish I was three times as big.
0: Don't say it. Huh? It didn't work that time. Hey, why didn't it work?
2: Well, how could it? I ain't got it.
0: Huh?
2: Well, I told you I busted out of my clothes, didn't I? Heck, they're in a million pieces down there on the beach, and there's the gimmicks with them. Lend me a bathrobe, will you?
1: Oh, goodness, where is he? Where can he be? It's so dark. Oh, Major. Major. Yeah. We were right here by this palm tree once. Oh, there's so many palm trees. Oh, goodness, I did catch cold. Major. Oh, where in the world? No, no, it couldn't be here. Ouch. Oh, I keep sinking down into the sand so far. Major, where are you? Here's where we were. I can tell. I remember this palm tree. Oh! Oh, I fell in a hole. Oh! Oh, well, that's where I landed before. Now, where is he? Major. Major, where are you, little fella? What are all these rags here? My gracious. You suppose some fish could have had him? Oh, and left all his clothes here in rags. Oh, heavens. My goodness, what's this now? Looks like an iron beetle. Oh. He dropped the genuine Egyptian scarab that was handed down from all the pharaohs and Cleopatra and stuff. Oh. Oh, golly, he didn't get to wish. Oh, heavens, I can't bend over to see these rags. Oh, no, he'd be wearing his suit. He went back to the boarding house to wish, and he forgot his wisher. Oh. Oh, my gracious. I know what I'll do. Oh, goody, goody, goody. I'll make his wish for him. Oh, boy, boy, will he be surprised. Oh, my darling little fella. Now you're going to be a big man. Oh, I wish he was four times as big as he is.
4: What happened, darling?
5: My gosh! You expanded, Major!
4: My goodness!
5: Well, hey, pull your feet out of the window. Let's see what... Good golly, boy!
4: Look, busted the window.
5: It's a wonder you didn't bust down the whole house.
4: Yeah, yeah.
5: My gracious, I never seen such a big man in all my days.
4: Well, all of a sudden, I crawled.
5: Oh, Jiminy Cricket.
4: Look at me.
5: How did you do it?
4: I didn't do a darn thing. I was just standing here and kabundle. I'm hearing the Romans and outside folks.
5: I hope nobody heard it. We'll have the cops.
4: You and your magic. I could bust your nose.
5: Hey, don't hit me, Major. Don't hit me. You're squashing.
4: Well, I...
5: Major, listen.
4: Don't call me Major anymore. I got promoted.
5: Huh?
4: Listen, unfix this, darling.
5: I can't unfix it, Major. Colonel?
4: General. Why can't you?
5: I had all my three wishes. Besides, I ain't got the gimmick.
4: Well, somebody must have it.
5: Huh?
4: Somebody wished me this big.
5: Jennifer.
4: Huh?
5: I told Jennifer about the gimmick. She said she was going to go out and find you again and what you wish.
4: Well, then, she must have found it in what?
5: That must be it.
4: Well, all we got to do is find her and have her wish me back to where I was.
5: Sure. Let's go look for her.
4: Good grief, darling. I can't get out of the room. I'm pretty near 30 feet high.
5: Yeah. I see what you mean.
4: Go get her quick, will you? I'm all cramped up. Heck, I can't stand this. This is worse than being a midget.
5: Well, move your hand, then. I can't open the door.
4: Stop it. Who's that?
6: Is that you, darling? Is the Major there?
5: Well, part of him is.
6: Oh, my goodness.
4: That's your darling. I can't wiggle.
6: Oh, he's been enlarged. Oh, darling, what's happened to you?
5: Nothing's happened to me, Jennifer.
6: No, I mean my darling. What's darling been doing to you, darling?
4: Listen, Popcorn Ball. Did you find a little thing like a beetle out there on the beach, if that's where you've been?
6: Yes, I was.
4: Did you?
6: I'm getting confused.
4: What's that thing in your hand?
6: Oh, the iron beetle. It's the wishing thing.
4: Yeah. Well, listen, honey bun. Did you make any wishes?
6: Well, I only wished you to be four times as big as you was, dearable.
4: Yes, but I was already three times as big as I was.
6: You're confusing me again.
4: Well, listen, honey. I wish myself first, and then you wish me. Give me the thing. I got one more wish to get back to normal.
6: You got two?
4: No, I wished you out there on the beach with me, see?
6: Oh.
4: Give me the gimmick, darling. I'm all cramped up.
6: Oh, goodness, yes, sweetheart, you take it. And wish quick, will you? I don't like you very well this way. You holler so.
5: Just lay it in his hand, Jennifer.
6: Yes, goodness, here.
4: Oh, boy. Stand back, everybody. I wish I was back to normal size again.
6: Oh, Major.
7: Now look what we've done. You, darling, what kind of dirty magic is this?
5: My gracious, I don't know, Major. Only I think you ought not to have said normal size. This is your normal size.
7: Oh, boy, I am a dead pigeon.
6: Oh, no, darling.
7: Look back where I started. Gee, Jennifer, I'm sorry.
6: I love you, Major.
7: Yeah, but you don't want to marry a midget.
6: Oh, Major, it's so confusing.
7: You and your magic, darling.
5: I told you to be careful of the three wishes, Major. I told you. You remember that?
7: Here, Jennifer. Take this darn thing and throw it away.
6: Oh, golly gosh. I wish I was a midget, too.
7: Oh, Jennifer.
8: Oh, Major, where are you?
7: Well, you're all tangled up in your dress, sweetheart. Wait, I'll help you. There.
8: Oh, Major, at last, we're both the same size. Isn't it wonderful?
7: Do you think so, Jennifer?
8: Oh, I love it, dearest of all. How I look.
7: Oh, well, you look wonderful to me. Oh, but, sweet potato, you're a midget.
8: Oh, I know it. And I love it.
5: Well, if you don't like it or something, Jennifer, you still got one wish left, you know.
8: Oh, gracious, I have, haven't I?
7: Jennifer, you're not... You're
8: give
7: not...
8: me the gimmick.
7: Oh, Jennifer.
8: I wish we were married right this minute.
9: Where's the people that wanted to get married?
5: Huh? Who are you, mister?
9: Why, I'm a justice of the peace. And by a strange coincidence, I happen to have a marriage license in my pocket. Now, where are these people, if you please?
7: We're down here, mister.

0: You have listened to Quiet, Please, which is written and directed by Willis Cooper. The Major was Ernest Chappell. Dan Betty Gard played Jennifer. Lon Clark was Darling, and the Justice of the Peace was Pat O'Malley. Music for Quiet, Please is composed and played by Albert Berman. Albert April is our sound technician. Now, for a word about next week's Quiet, Please, here is our writer-director, Willis Cooper.
1: It would certainly be a great surprise to all of us, including myself, if we didn't have a Christmas story for next week. This one has a somewhat unusual setting. It's Berlin, 1945.
0: And so, until next week at this time, I am quietly yours, Ernest Chappell. Quiet, Please came to you from New York. This is the Mutual Broadcasting System.
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Jackson of the International Secret Police.

0: Speed, Clint, Barney, and Carlos are on their way to Lake Kivu, where the octopus has gone to experiment with his death ray machine on the gorillas. They hope to surprise the criminal, but Clint has a hunch that the octopus knows of their pursuit. He is right. The criminal not only is aware of their flight to Kivu, but plans to make the secret police the first human victims of his terrible machine. Meantime, the boys have landed their big plane on Lake Leopold, their first stop, and we find them making camp for the night.
1: Hey, how much of this brush do we have to clear away, Carlos? I didn't guarantee to clean up the jungle clear to Lake Kivu.
2: Just a little bit more, Barney. I want a clearing of at least 10 feet for our camp. That elephant grass is a great fire hazard.
1: Yeah, but I'm tired.
3: Oh, you'll have all night to sleep. We're lucky, Barney, having the lake on one side of our camp. Saves us clearing that side off, too.
1: Yeah, but what about that what did you call it, Carlos?
2: Zareba, the thorn thicket barrier.
1: Yeah, that's it. We had to put a zareba up on the lakeside to keep the crocodiles out of our camp.
4: What a country.
5: If we hadn't put up the zareba, the crocs might have come into our tent, Barney.
1: Yeah, I know. They got a nice lake, but are they satisfied to stay in it? No. They got to come messing around our tent.
2: Well, I think we've cleared away enough of the brush now, Clint.
3: Good. I can use some rest. And I know Barney can.
1: You said it. Ooh. Yeah, and we got done just in time, too. The sun's just about setting.
2: See, there's going to be a moon tonight. Too bad.
4: Too bad, Carlos? Gee, the jungle's going to be swell in the moonlight.
2: I would rather see the sky covered with clouds, Speed. I'd like to see it rain. That elephant grass is too dry. One spark would set it afire.
1: I wish you'd stop talking about fire. Makes me nervous.
3: Well, we'll start one of our own pretty soon and fix something to eat. That'll help your nerves.
1: You said it. We haven't eaten regular since coming to Africa.
5: Lucky's hungry too, Clint.
3: He'll be fed when we eat. Meantime, let's take a breather before starting in on our kitchen work. We haven't stopped going since leaving Leopoldville. All right, sit down, boys.
2: Feel good to sit down.
1: Well, rest while you can. Wonder what'll happen to us after we leave this camp.
2: Nothing, I hope, amigo. Our next landing is on the Congo River at Loa or Kirundu.
1: Yeah, but between us and there is the hungry country. You said it was dangerous yourself.
2: Only if we are forced to land in it, Barney. And we don't expect that.
1: Then you can depend on us landing, boy. Whatever we don't expect to happen always does.
6: What's that?
2: Crocodiles. They must be investigating our plane.
1: Its nose is resting on the shore. That means them crocs are ashore, too.
2: The zareba will keep them away from us, and they won't hurt our plane.
1: I'm not worrying about the plane. I'm just hoping there are no high jumpers among them crocs. Might hurdle that thorn fence and come after us. Well, laugh if you want, but I don't like this place. Listen to them animals start yowling. They all sound hungry.
5: They probably are, Barney, but they won't hurt us.
1: You guys have the confidence, all right. I don't... Hey, look at what's watching us from the elephant grass.
6: Vegas.
7: Wait a minute. Easy. Don't make a sudden move, Speed. Don't want to do anything to excite them. Can you tell from their tribal markings what tribe they belong to, Carlos?
2: Yeah, as well as I can see in these lights, I think they are Maasai.
7: Friendly?
2: Sometimes, but tricky. Might have to talk to them.
8: Amampila! Brava!
1: They won't talk.
7: Try again, Carlos.
2: See.
8: Amampila! Brava!
6: Hey, release
7: them. Let them go. Quiet, Lucky.
1: Say, I don't like this hide-and-seek business. Whenever they start playing games in this neck of the woods, we're generally it.
7: What do you make of it, Carlos?
2: In the jungle, a thing like that can be nothing or everything, Lee.
6: Well, what do you mean?
2: There are many native tribes in the jungle. These fellows must have heard our plane land, waited a while to see what happened, and then, when nothing did, come to look us over.
7: Yes, but they were carrying spears and shields. Looked like warriors.
2: Perhaps a hunting party. Or maybe a raiding party, warring on some other tribe.
1: Yeah, or on us.
2: There is that possibility.
1: I told you I didn't like this place.
7: Well, we can't leave here, Barney. We'll meet this sort of thing no matter where we land. And more than that, we can't take off with night coming on. We'd have to fly all the way to the Congo. I'm too tired for that. Natives are no natives.
6: Are the Maasai's cannibals, Carlos? Yeah.
1: Now, why did you have to think of that? Ain't things bad enough?
2: Amigos, we are becoming too alarmed, I believe. While the Maasai's cannot be called a friendly tribe, yet they do not war on our race often. They feared the Belgian authorities greatly.
1: Those guys didn't look like they feared anything.
7: I think we should take every precaution against an attack, Carlos.
2: See, I do too, Clint. We had better bring our machine gun from the plane just to be on the safe side.
7: Wouldn't the tear gas grenades be just as effective?
2: Why, see, I forgot about them.
7: I would rather save our machine gun ammunition for a later date. I have a hunch we'll need it when we finally catch up with the Arctic.
4: Shall I go get the grenades, Clint?
7: Yes, Speed. And Barney, you go along, too. And bring that roll of barbed wire from the plane.
1: Barbed wire? Are you going to make this a no-man's land?
7: A no-Masai's land, my friend. A strand to a wire stretched across the ground we cleared off will stop them if they try to rush us. Get going now. We've got a lot to do before we're ready to turn in.
9: Master Octopus, the platform which is to receive the death ray machine is completed.
10: Splendid, Zabul. Splendid. The machine shall be mounted on it in the morning. I shall supervise the operation myself.
9: You still intend trying it out on the gorillas?
10: Yes. The path to Lake Kivu is alive with them in the morning. I shall have plenty of opportunity to experiment with my death ray before the secret police arrive.
9: Yes, Master.
10: But tonight, Zabul, I want 5 of the best hunters to go into the jungle and kill as many gorillas as possible.
9: There is a moon. There will be many gorillas awake.
10: I want only the bulls, and their skins must be intact.
9: Their skins?
10: I have a plan. The secret police will probably leave their plane in some not-too-distant spot and proceed here on foot. I want my guards to see them and notify me of their coming. See them, but not be seen.
9: You mean you will dress your guards in the skins of the gorillas?
10: Exactly. In this way, they can come close to the secret police and arouse no suspicion.
9: If they can go that close disguised as gorillas, why can they not kill the police at the same time? Prevent them from coming to Lake Kivu altogether.
10: Because, Zabul, that would deprive me of my greatest pleasure. That of showing my death ray machine to Clint Barlow. Showing him its possibilities. And then destroying him and all the rest by its powerful ray. Yes. That will be revenge indeed for all that he has done to me.
9: You hate him more than any of your other enemies, don't you, Master?
10: Because he is the one man in the world who might stop me in my world conquest. Yes, Zabul, I hate Barlow. And shall not rest until I have destroyed him. With him gone, there is no one else who can stop me.
9: No, Master. And now, shall I order the guards to start on their gorilla hunt?
10: Yes, yes, Zabul. Everything must be ready for our guests, the secret police. They shall come, but we shall show them such unusual entertainment that they will never leave.

0: quiet, Rocky. Keep quiet, boy.
1: Keep quiet, I tell you.
2: Hey, what the? Keep that pooch quiet.
1: Barney, I thought this was your watch.
2: It was, but nothing stirred. I got so sleepy, kid, that I just couldn't keep my eyes open any longer. So I thought I'd come inside and at least get away from the mosquitoes. Yeah, but I guess one followed me in.
1: Hey, do you smell smoke?
2: Smoke? Of course not.
1: Lucky's uneasy, too. I think we ought to go outside and take a look around, Barney.
2: Okay. But if the mosquitoes carry you away, don't say I didn't warn you. They've got the biggest ones I ever saw down around this lake.
1: You don't want to wake up Clint or Carlos. Are you ready?
2: Sure, come along. Here, wait till I unfasten the mosquito netting here at the tent flap. Okay, you and Lucky go through, but make it snappier. They'll all come inside.
1: Well, I'm through.
2: I'll be along as soon as I fasten the net back.
1: Barney, what's that glow over there?
2: Huh? Suffering catfish. That's fire, kid. I'm heading right this way. The elephant grass is on fire.
1: Clint! Carlos! Wake up! Fire! Fire! Do you think our camp's safe?
2: That clearing looked awful wide when we were working, kid, but now I don't know. I think we better clear out and get onto the plane in case the fire jumps the clearing.
3: Fire? Why didn't you call me before? That fire's close.
2: I was asleep, Clint. Speed woke me up.
3: Asleep? I'll talk to you later. Better gather up as much of our stuff as we can and get back to that plane.
1: Won't that clearing save us?
3: I don't know, Speed. This fire is a bad one.
4: Help me with this tent, Barney.
1: Okay.
3: Speed and I will clear away the thorn fence to the edge of the lake, Clint.
4: Yes, Carlos, make it snappy.
3: Come along, Speed. Now put your leather gloves on so the thorns will not hurt your hands.
1: I've got them right here in my pocket.
3: Here we are. Now just lift it aside, Speed. Here, you get that.
4: Our plane! It's drifting out into the lake.
1: The plane, it drifts, but we moored it.
3: Just the same, there it goes. Come quickly. Here, help me off with my shoes, Speed, while I take off my coat.
1: You're not going to swim out to the plane.
3: I've got to. It's our only chance. There's the mooring line dragging. If I can bring that back to shore, we can pull the plane back in easily.
1: But you'll never reach the plane. That lake's full of crocodiles. Look, here comes one now.
3: That's going to be your job, Speed. To shoot those crocodiles before they get to me.
1: Shoot them? With you in the water?
3: See, no time to talk. I'm ready. You got your gun?
1: Yes, but Carlos...
3: Then keep it trained near me, Speed. And when you see a croc heading for me, you get him.
1: No, Carlos, wait.
3: It's our only chance, Speed. We can't lose a minute. Now keep your eyes on the water. Here I go.

0: Will you have a polo, dear Liza? Dear Liza, will you have a polo, dear Liza? Polo.
1: How very kind of you, dear Henry. I most certainly will. I'll have three or four, or maybe more.
0: But you take the old tube.
1: Because they happen to be my tube of polo, dear Henry. Have one.
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0: Lights Out brings you stories of the supernatural and the supernormal, dramatizing the fantasies and the mysteries of the unknown. We tell you this frankly. So if you wish to avoid the excitement and tension of these imaginative plays, we urge you calmly, but sincerely, to turn off your radio now.
1: This is Arch Obler. Dreams are part of all of our lives, and tonight we bring you the story of a woman's strange dream. But first, Frank Martin for just a moment.
0: Frankly now, friends, is that you saying you're so thin and weak and frazzled out you can't do your work or enjoy your fun? Well, cheer up. Maybe all you need is more vitamin B and iron. And ironized yeast gives you vitamin B and iron. Yes, both vital substances in pleasant-to-take tablet form. They've helped thousands of people who, only because they needed more of these substances, were weary and worn out. Helped them so amazingly that today these folks tell how fine they feel, how thanks to good pounds gained, they look like a million, really enjoy life today. Yes, that's ironized yeast tablets. Make a note of that name right now. And now, lights out. Everybody.
2: Claire! Claire.
3: Yes, Charles?
2: Time is it?
3: 8.
2: Well, you haven't been asleep.
3: No.
2: Not at all?
3: No.
2: Oh, that's terrible. Claire, we've got to do something about it.
3: What?
2: Well, why don't you take some pills or something?
3: No.
2: But you've got to sleep. Claire, look here. Tell the truth. How long is it since you slept? Really slept?
3: What's the difference?
2: Tell me.
3: 3 nights.
2: No.
3: You asked me.
2: I had no idea. I thought you slept, but didn't sleep soundly, but 3 nights.
3: You'd better get up. It's late.
2: Oh, never mind me. We've got to do something about this. You, Claire, what's wrong?
3: Wrong?
2: The reason.

0: The reason you can't sleep there must be some sort of a reason.
1: I just don't sleep.
0: All right. That settles it.
1: What?
0: You're going to a doctor today. Yes, this morning.
1: No.
0: What do you mean, no? No wonder you've been looking so ill.
1: Charles, I don't want
0: to. It's settled. You're going to a doctor right away. Wait a minute. Look at me. You're not hiding anything from me.
1: What is there to hide? I just can't sleep.
2: Heart action, lungs, everything quite normal. Of course, you're in rather a nervous state, but that's quite understandable. If, as you say, you haven't slept for that length of time.
1: I haven't.
2: Of course, I believe you. Please, won't you sit down?
1: Thank you.
2: What's troubling you, Mrs. Collins?
1: Troubling?
2: Yes.
1: Nothing at all. If you're quite through, I think I'm going home. I have to...
2: No, please, sit down. I'm warning you, Mrs. Collins, to go without sleep for as protracted a period of time as you have is most dangerous, physically and mentally. For your own sake, you must let me help you.
1: What can I do?
2: Have confidence in me. Now, your husband tells me you refuse to take any sort of soporific, sleeping powder. Is that true?
1: Yes.
2: It follows, then, that you don't want to fall asleep. Is that true? Well, Mrs. Collins, I said it before, and I say it again in complete sincerity. For your own sake, you must answer me. It's true, isn't it, that you don't want to fall asleep?
1: Yes.
2: Why?
1: I don't dare.
2: Why?
1: Because I'll dream.
2: And you don't want to dream?
1: No.
2: Why not? All right, then. Tell me this. How often have you had this dream?
1: 2 times.
2: I see. What is this recurring dream about, Mrs. Collins?
1: I can't tell you.
2: Why not?
1: I just can't.
2: My dear woman, don't you realize I'm not just prying for the sake of simply prying? I'm trying to help you. And the way to help you is for you to help yourself by bringing this thing out into the open. You've got to tell me about it. A dream generally has a basis in reality. We talk about it. Perhaps we can find the underlying cause of the dream and so eliminate it. Don't hesitate to tell me. You know I'm a physician. Everything you tell me is in confidence. Supposing we start. You go to sleep, close your eyes, you dream. What do you dream?
1: I dream. No, I can't tell you.
2: Mrs. Collins, where are you? Well, I'll be...
3: Claire?
1: Yes, Charles?
3: Would you hang a towel on the doorknob?
1: Yes.
3: Gotta get out now. Yeah, I hope they don't ration hot water in this part of the country. Brother! I have to miss my goodnight tub, my morale will go lower than Hitler's conscience.
1: Towel's on the knob.
3: Hmm? Oh, yeah. Thanks, dear. I found it on the shelf. Yeah. Yes, sir. Nothing like a tub to make a man sleep. Claire. Where's that robe? I'm sure gonna find out. Oh, Claire. Claire, the doctor.
1: What, Charles?
3: The doctor. I was so busy all day, and then you didn't... Well, what happened? What did he say?
1: He said I was all right.
3: But, well, was that all? Didn't he say what was the cause?
1: No.
3: Well, what in the...
1: He didn't seem to know.
3: It's crazy. I mean, when I got to the office, your sleeplessness was all I could think of. And then C.L. started to have one of his desk-banging fits, and then New York started in on the teletype, and I forgot all about it. The doctor, he did prescribe something for you, didn't he?
1: Yes.
3: Oh, of course. Pills are what you need. You just got yourself into an insomnia state of mind, but once sleeping pills breaks you of it, why, you'll be all right. Yeah. Ooh. Pardon me. I guess I'm tired. Yeah. What do you say we turn out the light and both of us go to sleep, huh?
1: All right.
3: Wait a minute. You taken whatever the doctor gave you?
1: Yes.
3: Fine. Well, off of the light, huh? You will be all right, isn't it?
1: I'll be all right.
3: Yeah. Sure you will. Pills will start to work in a few minutes. It'll be all right. Sleep. Wonderful thing, sleep. wonderful thing. Sleep.
1: Wonderful sleep. He's right. Wonderful. No, mustn't think about that. Mustn't think about anything but staying awake. Wonderful. No, isn't wonderful. Horrible. Horrible sleep. I won't sleep. I'm so tired. If I could close my eyes. Just a minute. Just a second. I wouldn't sleep. Rest. Just rest. No. I'd fall asleep and then... Got to stay awake. Got to stay awake. Just close my eyes. For a second. Just a second. Could sleep. Won't. Sleep.
3: Won't.
1: Sleep.
3: Won't.
1: Dream. I am asleep. Dreaming. Walking. Where am I walking? Street. So long. Empty. Where am I walking? Running. Why should I run? Where am I running? I've got to stop running. Walk. But I can't stop. I can't... House. What is this house? No. I won't go up there. I won't. But I am. I won't. But I am. Going in. Who's in here?
4: Hello, Claire. Where's my father?
1: You again.
4: Where's my father?
1: You again.
4: Where's my father?
1: The same dream.
4: Where's my father?
1: Don't say that.
4: Where's my father?
1: Stop saying that.
4: Where's my father?
1: No.
4: Where's
1: stop
4: my father?
1: Stop saying that.
4: Where's
1: close
4: my
1: your
4: father?
1: Mouth.
4: Where's
1: stop saying
4: father?
1: That. Stop.
4: Where's
1: all right, I'll
4: where's
1: make
4: my
1: you
4: father?
1: Stop.
4: Where's my
1: drink
4: father?
1: This. Drink. Just like the other time. Drink.

0: dream. Just a dream. Running in my dream. Just a dream.
1: Wait. Where are you going?
0: Oh, no. Don't touch me. Put me down. Don't swing me around. I can't stand it. I'm getting dizzy. Round and round and round. Faster, faster, faster. Don't let me go. Don't let me go. Don't let me go. Don't let me go.
2: Why am I screaming? Just a dream. I'll stop screaming. Dark. Where am I? Where am I? Where am I? Where am I? Tunnel. Someone following me. Something. No! I know what it is. I know. Don't get me. Never get me. Run, run, run. Never catch me. Never, never. Oh, can't go any farther. End of tunnel. River. Can't go. It's so dark. And it's still coming for me. No, you won't get me. Won't get me. Swim. I can swim. Swim in the dark. Away from... What am I swimming in? Can't see what...
3: Oh.
2: Swimming in... Oh. No. I remember now. It's a dream. Oh, this is just a dream. Just a dream. Just a dream. You can wake up out of a dream. I will wake up. I've got to wake up. Wake up. Wake up.
4: There, you're having a nightmare. Wake up.
5: Ladies and gentlemen, just to reassure ourselves that we're not dreaming, supposing we take time out from the story of the dream and leave Claire and Charles long enough to slow down our galloping bloodstream, and while we're doing that, listen to some young ladies discussing a problem that is most important to them in these times.
6: Of course you're lonesome. You mope at home all the time. Why, I'll bet you haven't seen the gang in months.
7: Oh, but nobody wants to see me anymore. And I'm so thin and tired and all in, I just don't care. Oh, if I could only feel good once again.
5: Maybe you can, and quickly, too. 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You see, when you don't get enough vitamin B from your food, you may lose your appetite, not eat all you need. 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And when you don't get enough iron from your food, you may be weak and pale. You may feel only half alive.
7: And you say ionized yeast tablets supply both vitamin B and iron?
5: Yes, and they're a cinch to take. Just pleasant little tablets. Yet, it's these pleasant little ionized yeast tablets that have been of such amazing benefit to thousands who only needed more vitamin B and iron. Today, these thousands tell how quickly ironized yeast helped them gain glorious new strength and pep, new pounds, new popularity. So, try ironized yeast tablets if more vitamin B and iron is what you need. Then see as soon you aren't saying...
7: Oh, I feel wonderful. I've gained pounds. That weary, washed-out feeling is gone, and now I'm really enjoying life. Oh, how I wish I'd tried ironized yeast tablets ages ago.
5: And now back to Lights Out. It's the following morning. The husband and the doctor stand outside the bedroom door discussing the dream.
8: Acting this way isn't going to help her, Mr. Collins. I'll grant you that it's serious not sleeping for 6 days, but I'm positive she'll be sensible now and tell me what it's all about.
9: But the way she lies there, Doctor, her eyes...
8: I told you, stop thinking about it. You ask me to help her, and I'll help her. Now go make yourself some coffee while I go in and talk to her.
9: But I...
8: All right, Doctor. And stop worrying. Morning, Mrs. Collins. Mind if I talk to you? I understand you had a bad time with it. Well, I can understand you don't feel much like talking. Suppose I pull up a chair. Sit down. Do the talking myself.
0: What do you want?
8: Something very simple. The truth.
0: Truth?
8: Yes, if not for your sake, for your husband's.
0: What do you mean?
8: I want to find out the source of your dreams. If you don't tell me, the consequences may be disastrous. The human organism simply can't endure without the proper rest. Mrs. Collins, I beg of you, tell me. You must.
0: I...
8: Yes?
0: I must sleep.
8: Of course.
0: If I tell you, you swear you won't tell him?
8: You have my word as a physician.
0: I've been married to Charles for 2 years.
8: Yes?
0: I was never married before, but I'm his second wife.
8: I know.
0: He had a child by that first wife. I didn't like that child. He was always a reminder that Charles loved someone before me. I didn't like that.
8: Well, go on, Mrs. Collins. Now, Mrs. Collins, please. Go on and tell me. No, you shouldn't do that. Mrs. Collins, there's only one answer to this. You must take a sedative and get some rest. A few hours of sound sleep and everything will straighten itself out. I'm sure of that. Now, you will take a sedative, won't you?
0: Yes. Yes, I will.
8: Fine. You'd better take some right now while I'm here. Water. What? Drink this. Come now, drink.
0: Leave it. I will.
8: Promise?
0: Yes.
8: Here's the sedative. Take two now, and if that doesn't do it, take two more in, say, half an hour. I'll leave you more than enough.
0: All right.
8: You will take it.
0: Yes.
8: It's the only sensible thing to do. I'll drop in and see you this afternoon. I know that after you've slept, you'll feel more like talking.
0: Yes.
8: Now, sleep well. Goodbye.
0: Goodbye. Sleep well. Sleep well. Sedative. Yes. Sleep well. Must sleep, must. But if I sleep... I've got to sleep. Got to. Don't care what happens. Got to sleep. Water. Where? He left the glass. Yes. Pills. How many? I don't know. I don't know. Put them in. Drink. Drink it all. We'll sleep. We'll sleep. But it doesn't work. No. Doctor said I will sleep. Close my eyes. Don't care. We'll sleep. We'll sleep. Dream. I'm asleep. Dreaming again. Walking. Where am I walking? Street. So long. Empty. Where am I walking? Running. Why should I run? Where am I running? I've got to stop running and walk. But I can't stop. I can't. House. What is this house? No. I won't go up there. I won't. Not again. But I am. I don't want to. But I am. I won't go in. But I am. Going in. Who's in here?
3: Hello, Claire. Where's my father?
0: You again.
3: Where's my father?
0: You again.
3: Where's my father?
0: The same dream.
3: Where's my father?
0: Don't say that.
3: Where's my father?
0: Stop saying that.
3: Where's my father?
0: No,
3: where's
0: stop
3: my
0: saying
3: father?
0: That. Close where's your mouth. Stop
3: where's
0: saying that.
3: Where's
0: stop.
3: My father?
0: All right, I'll make you stop. Drink. I'll drink. Just like the other time. Drink. Drink. There. That stopped you. Didn't it? Didn't it? Dead. Jimmy. You're dead. I did kill you. That's the way it was. I did kill you. There. I said it. I did kill you. I had to. Every time I looked at you, it was the infernal first wife of his I saw. You understand? I had to kill you. Gone. Jimmy. Gone. That never happened before. Never happened before in my dream. Dream. Just a dream. Why do I run? It's just a dream.
1: Wait. Where are you going?
0: No. Don't touch me. Put me down. Don't swing me around. I can't stand it. It's getting dizzy. Around and around and around. Faster, faster, faster. Don't let me go. Don't let me go. Don't let me go. Don't let me go. Don't let me go.
2: Why am I screaming? It's just a dream. I'll stop screaming. So dark. Where am I? Where am I? Where am I? Where am I? Oh, no. Someone following me. Something. No! After me again. Again. It won't get me. Never get me. Run, run, run. Never catch me. Never. Go any farther. End of tunnel. River. Can't go. So dark. And it's still coming for me. No, you won't get me. Won't get me. Swim. I can swim. Swim in the dark. Away from... Swimming in. Can't see or... Oh. Swimming in. Oh. No. I remember now. It's a dream. Oh, this is just a dream. Just a dream. Just a dream. You can wake up out of a dream. I will wake up. Why can't I wake up? It's just a dream. A dream. Always at this moment I've been able to wake up. Coming through the water. After me. I've got to wake up. I've got to wake up. I can't swim in this. I can't. I've got to wake up. Why can't I wake up? Dream. Just a dream. Always woke up before. Why can't I wake up out of this dream? What if I could never wake up out of this dream? The pills. The doctor's pills. I took all of them. He said only two. But I remember. I didn't think I took all of them. I'm not dreaming. I'll never wake up out of this dream. I'm dead.
5: Ah, Mr. Obler, trapped in a dream, huh?
10: Why not? You know, Frank, there are some people that say that for all we know, all of us are in a dream.
5: Did you ever see a dream walking? Well, I did.
10: Oh, seriously. Doesn't everything exist only through your senses? What you see exists, what you hear exists, what you smell exists. But the existence of things in a dream is just as real. Is it possible that right at this moment you're dreaming?
5: Well, time out till I pinch myself.
10: Oh?
5: No. I'm awake enough to want to know what's happening next week.
10: Well, next week. It's a really exciting story.
5: But
10: supposing you tell me first, Frank, what you've got to say, and I'll follow you.
5: Well, I'll just take a moment for another very important point about ionized yeast. Folks, if vitamin B and iron shortage is what's keeping you miserably thin and weak and jittery, for your own sake, get ironized yeast tablets right away. They cost but a few pennies a day, and you don't risk even those few pennies. 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If you don't quickly begin to eat and sleep better, to gain new pounds, to feel much stronger and peppier, the cost of the first bottle will be refunded to you in full by Ironized Yeast, Box IY, Rahway, New Jersey. But remember, there's only one Ironized Yeast. 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Now, what were you saying about next week's story, Mr. Ober?
10: Well, before I tell you that, there's something of vital importance to you and me I'd like to talk about. I mean, to all of you out there. It's inflation. Yes, that's a terror as much as a nightmare. The fight against inflation involves every man, woman, and child. This is a front on which, in the words of President Roosevelt, everyone in the United States will be privileged to remain in action throughout the war. Now, what causes the present danger of inflation? Our factories are working at top speed, but they're turning out equipment needed to win the war. Not goods for you. More to spend, less to buy. This is the danger point. This can be the beginning of disastrous inflation if we start bidding against each other for the limited amount of goods on hand. If each of us tries to get a hold of everything he can, we force prices up. Savings, insurance policies are wiped out. Now, our government has taken steps to control the rising cost of living, and you, well, you ought to know about those details. These include provisions for keeping prices stable and for distributing goods fairly through rationing. As part of the same anti-inflation program, wages and farm prices have been stabilized, and excess profits are being taxed. We can beat inflation if all of us understand these measures are a protection to ourselves and work to make them effective. We shall lose out to inflation if each group and individual acts on the principle of, he got something, I'm going to get something too. Now, beating inflation means buying only what we need, putting aside for the future every other extra dollar. And now about next week's play. It's a story about a man who did exactly this. He took out a match, he lit it. And he looked into the flame, and as he did so, he thought to himself, why, that little dancing thing in the flame is alive. For life, he knew, was anything that moved by itself and fed another matter. And that definition certainly applied to the flame. So he lit another match, and then... But that's next week.
5: Yes, tune in next Tuesday again for Arch Obler's eerie story, The Flame. And if you need more vitamin B and iron, be sure to try ironized yeast, the one and only ironized yeast, with the big letters IY on the package and on each tablet.
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the weird circle. In this cave by the restless sea, we are met to call from out of the past stories, strange and weird. Bellkeeper, toll the bell, so that all may know we are gathered again in the weird circle.

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0: down, Coquette. Down, I say. Now go to your corner. Well, come in, Monsieur Lahant. This is a surprise.
1: Excuse my dropping in like this, Monsieur Lecoq, but I must see you.
0: Well, yes, of course.
1: It's a pretty tough customer you've got there.
2: Coquette?
0: Oh, she's only bluffing. Please make yourself comfortable. Now, Coquette, stay in your corner.
1: Coquette? Isn't that the dog that was the principal witness in your last case?
0: Yes, and if she only could have talked, I would have not had such a difficult time. But you've come to see me about something, my friend. What is it?
1: Well, you know, Lecoq, I've been plaguing you for years to let me write up some of your interesting criminal cases. You know, are probably the most popular citizen of Paris.
0: Oh, no.
1: Oh, yes, you are. Certainly the greatest detective of our time. Why, people weigh your least word. Just imagine how they devour one of your stories, fictionized.
0: But...
1: Now, you aren't putting me off any longer. My paper says get Lecoq's stories or get out. You don't want to see me lose my job.
0: Oh, hardly. All right, my young friend Lahan. You bearded me at last in my own den. But I've known a lifetime of crime. Where would I begin?
1: Well, what about your last case, which involved the dog, Coquette?
0: Indeed, why not? That was a baffling mystery. It had a strange, unearthly element, which has never been explained. And it centered around a very pretty woman.
1: Well, it sounds made to order. And, by the way, how did you happen to acquire the dog?
0: Well, that's part of the story. We'll come to that. Now, let me think a bit about this story. Maybe I should refer to my notes. It's file number 23. Yes, and here it is. The murder of the little pig.
1: Well, does one murder pigs?
0: This kind, monsieur. You know how Parisians are. They're forever giving names to people whose appearance or personality reminds them of animals. In French criminal history, we've had the wolf, the fox, the rabbit, the leopard.
1: That's true.
0: And the little hairdresser, Henri Coudray, was called the little pig. Well... It was past midnight when I received word to hurry to the Rue Batignolle that murder had been done. When I arrived, the police commissioner took me to the scene of the crime. And there on the bedroom floor, the body lay in the position in which it had fallen.
3: Well, there's little for you to do in this case, Lecoq. Old Henri Coudray, called the little pig, has been stabbed to death. And we know who the murderer is.
0: Oh, well, that's pretty fast work, isn't it? Or was the murderer caught in the act?
3: No, the murdered man himself enlightened us. Look. Look down the floor beside the body.
0: Say, that's a name written in blood on the parquet floor. It's a gruesome sight, isn't it? What is the word? It's M-O-N-I-S.
3: Moniche, huh? The first half of the name Monistro, nephew of the murdered man. A little pig died before he could finish the name, but he gave us enough. You see, Jean Monistro is the sole heir to Coudray's large fortune. Oh, what a cinch of a case.
0: You think the old man started to write the name of his murderer in his own blood?
3: What else is there to think?
0: Well, I don't know. Have you noticed the expression on the face of the corpse? Death must have been instantaneous because Coudray died calm and smiling. His assailant must have been known to him.
3: Of course Coudray knew his own nephew.
0: Yeah, but only a hope of revenge could have given so much energy to a dying old man. Imagine how desperately he would struggle to write the name. Why, every split second would count. He knew his life was expiring. And have you noticed something else, Commissioner? The name is written on the right side of the body.
3: And written with the forefinger of the right hand. Oh, come now, Lecoq. This is a simple case. Don't try to make something complicated out of you. I'll convince you. I want you to hear the testimony of the caretaker. Well, Jacques, come in here a minute.
4: Yes, monsieur.
3: Now, will you tell Monsieur Lecoq what happened last evening?
4: Oh, yes, monsieur. Gladly. It was about 9 o'clock when the little pig's nephew, Jean Monistro, came to see his uncle.
0: Mm-hmm. Did you see Monistro face to face?
4: Well, no, monsieur. You see, my apartment is on the first floor.
0: Yeah.
4: And Jean had already started to walk up the stairs when I looked out my door.
0: Oh, so then you only saw the man's back?
4: Well, yes, monsieur. But he had on a suit I had seen Jean wear time and time again. Mm. If I did not see his face, I did see his little black dog, Coquette.
3: Our chief witness, Lecoq, is the little black dog. For it was he who witnessed the murder.
0: But tell me, Jacques, exactly what happened?
4: Well, monsieur, nothing really happened. I saw Jean going upstairs and the dog, Coquette, tagging along behind.
0: Mm-hmm.
4: That was at 9 o'clock. And then at about 9:30, I'm a great one to look at my watch, Mrs. Finger.
2: That's it?
4: At 9:30, I heard the entrance door open, and I saw Jean Monistro leave the building with the dog.
5: Commissioner, what time do you fix the murder?
3: Between 9:15 and 9:30.
5: Mm-hmm. Well, Jacques, did you see Jean Monistro's face as he left the house?
4: Well, no, monsieur. I only saw his back. But I would swear it was Jean, all right.
3: There's no doubt it was Jean Monistro who killed his uncle to get his inheritance. I've ordered my men to arrest Monistro.
5: Yes. Commissioner, have you observed that the night table is on the left side of the bed? And there's a newspaper dropped to the left of that chair. And an empty wine glass on the left of the desk.
3: Oh, go home and go to bed, Lecoq. I'm not going to let you make a mystery out of this plain, simple case.
5: I know, but I can't reconcile the peaceful, smiling expression on the face of the corpse with that writing on the floor in blood. I feel in my bones that Jean Monistro is innocent.
3: Yeah, come in, come in.
6: Commissioner, we've arrested Jean Monistro.
3: Have any trouble with him?
6: No, monsieur. Monistro has confessed to the crime.
5: Well, I left the scene of the crime with my opinion unchanged. Though, indeed, my face should have been red, what with my innocent Jean confessing. And the first witnesses I examined only strengthened the state's case to establish his guilt.
1: Really?
5: Yes. I talked first to Marie, wife of Jacques, the caretaker. Marie, I believe, was an habitual eavesdropper. In any case, 3 days before the murder, Jean and his wife Clara called on the little pig Coudray, and listening in the hall, Marie overheard the uncle say...
7: So you visit your old uncle in the middle of the week, huh? Never heard of such a thing. Now, don't tell me you're getting so fond of me that you can't wait until your usual Sunday visit.
8: We've come to see you about something special, dear Uncle Henri.
9: Not that we don't want to see you at any time.
7: Well, you don't say. You'd ever expressed yourselves in such affectionate terms before. You must want something. Well, out with it. Out with it. My friends are waiting for me at the cafe for my usual glass of wine and game of cards. I can't keep them waiting all night.
9: Well, you see, Uncle, business is not going very well with me.
8: How can you run a jewelry business, Uncle, without plenty of stock? Jean simply can't design and make decent pieces.
9: Yes, I don't have enough stock on hand, not enough variety in jewels, and not enough general equipment. And now I have a chance to buy a jeweler's stock at the Palais Royal for 100,000 francs.
7: 100,000 francs?
9: Yes.
7: That's a very great deal of money, Jean. Took me many years to save that much money.
8: But you wouldn't miss it, Uncle. And it'll put Jean on his feet.
7: On his feet? Or on his head? I'm not really concerned where Jean finds himself, my dear Clara. Oh. After my death, you two may throw away my money as you see fit. But until death closes these eyes, I intend to keep my money and enjoy it. Yes, all of it.
8: No wonder you're called the little pig.
9: Clara, hold your temper.
8: Why should I? At last, I'm going to tell him what I really think of him.
7: Mm-hmm. You're even more beautiful, Madame Clara, when you are angry. But you should watch your words. I just might take it into my head to leave all my lovely money to a foundation for stray cats.
8: I don't care what you do with it. The money will do us no good when we're too old to enjoy it. We need 100,000 francs now. Now!
9: Oh, come, Clara. It's no use.
7: Mm-hmm. Jean is wise, Clara. I couldn't even part with the 100,000 francs I've worked so hard to earn.
8: Worked so hard to earn. All Paris knows how you earned your fortune.
7: Clara.
8: The rich, silly women whose hair you dressed talked too much, didn't they?
7: Clara.
8: I told you enough so that you could find out more. And you blackmailed them one after the other. You blackmailed them.
9: Oh, Uncle, don't pay any attention to Clara. You know how impulsive she is. She doesn't know what she's saying.
7: I'm too old to hold grudges. Well, come now. My friends at the cafe are waiting. Good night, children. Good night. Watch the stairs. The hall is dark.
8: Pig. You little pig. Oh, Marie. You nearly tripped me. What are you doing out here in the hall?
10: Oh, merely cleaning up, madame.
8: This time of night. What do you take me for? Well, I'm glad you know now what kind of a man dear Uncle Henri is.
9: Come along, Clara. You've said enough.
8: Marie, when you bring up Uncle's café au lait in the morning, put a little arsenic in it for me, will you?
10: Go on, madame. How you talk?
8: Well, I hate the little pig. I'd kill him if I could.
9: Come, Clara, come. You shouldn't say such things.
5: Well, Marie's story made my theory of Jean's innocence seem very weak indeed.
1: Oh, I should think so.
5: Still, I insisted that when Jean left his uncle's house that night, he was not as yet a man driven to murder. why, Jean wasn't even angry. Mm-hmm. He was not temperamentally the type to murder in cold blood.
1: I see.
5: But Lahan, early in the morning after the murder, a surprise witness brought the guillotine even nearer to Jean Monistrol. A well-dressed matron, Madame Dupont, told us this story. On the day previous, at some 10 hours or so before the crime, Madame Dupont went to Jean Monistrol's shop in the Rue Vivienne.
2: Ah, good morning, Madame Dupont.
11: Good morning, Monsieur Monistrol. I am returning the bracelet.
2: Oh, is there anything wrong? I thought I had repaired it very skillfully.
11: This is not the bracelet I brought to you, monsieur. You have substituted paste for my genuine stones.
2: Oh, I've done no such thing. I'll let you look at them through my glass. But I see you are right. Well, these are substitutes. Oh, I swear to you, madame, I don't know how it happened. I don't know what to say.
11: Perhaps your wife will know what to say.
2: What do you mean by that, madame?
11: Your wife was in the shop yesterday when I called for the bracelet. I thought she acted very strangely. She avoided looking at me and was eager for me to leave. She is not a good thief, monsieur.
2: But I can't believe that Clara would do such a thing.
11: Well, if you didn't remove the stones, monsieur, who else except your wife had the opportunity?
2: No one. No one. Clara knows the work well enough to make the substitutions herself.
11: Yeah.
2: Oh, I see it all. Poor Clara's been worried half sick. We need money, and my uncle refused to help us. Clara did this thing for me.
11: You love your wife very much, don't you, monsieur?
2: Oh, yes, very much, madame. I swear I'll get the jewels back for you. Please, please don't go to the police.
11: Why do you think I've come to you, monsieur? I could have gone at once to the police. But I am a sentimental woman, and I have eyes in my head. One doesn't often see a man so much in love with his wife.
2: Oh, then you will promise to wait a little. I'll get the jewels back for you.
11: But what if she's already sold them? What if she spent the money? Can you buy such valuable jewels?
2: Don't worry, madame. I'll get the money. I'll get it somehow.

0: And so, you see, Lahan, Madame Dupont furnished the state with the strongest possible motive in the case against Jean Monistrol.
1: Yes, I see.
0: But doubt as to his guilt persistently tugged at my mind. It was still early morning, and Jean had not been examined since his confession on the previous night. I wanted to get to him before he became exhausted and confused with the questions of others. I found Jean sullen in his cell and unwilling to talk.
2: I have nothing to say, monsieur. I've confessed. What more do you want?
0: But why did you confess, Jean?
2: That's a queer question. I guess the answer is, I'm a man who doesn't know how to hold out. Hadn't gotten away with a murder, I think...
0: Jean, where did you buy the revolver you used?
2: I had it in my possession a long time. Years, I guess.
0: What did you do with it after you killed your uncle?
2: I threw it into the Seine.
0: Your little black dog, Coquette, misses you, Jean. She won't eat.
2: I wish I could have her here with me. She was a one-man dog. Coquette followed me everywhere. Please go now, monsieur. I've no more to say to you.
0: I left Jean now convinced that he was innocent. But where in all Paris would I find the guilty one? I decided next to go to the Rue Vivienne and call on Madame Clara.
3: What can I do for you, monsieur? No one is here. I mean to say poor monsieur is away and madame is just leaving.
0: Well, who are you, young woman?
3: Sybil, madame's maid. Now, if you wish to leave an order or if you wish to buy anything...
0: I'm not here to buy, mademoiselle. I am Lecoq of the police department.
3: Oh.
0: I must speak to Madame Monistrol.
3: Oh, my goodness, monsieur. Right away. Madame.
4: I'm right here, Sybil. I heard what the gentleman said.
3: Down, Coquette. Come on, go back. Go back in the room. Take him with you.
5: Come along, Coquette. Like a good dog.
0: Well, you have a very good watchdog, madame.
6: Jewelers keep good watchdogs, monsieur.
0: Does your dog never make up to strangers?
6: No, never. Coquette really only likes my husband. Why are you here? I heard you say you're from the police department.
0: Yes. Here is my identification.
6: I see. Well, perhaps you know I received a summons to appear at court this afternoon for examination. I must leave in a few moments.
0: Yes, I know, but I wanted to speak to you before you left.
6: Oh?
0: Do you think your husband is innocent, madame?
6: I'm sure of it. Jean couldn't kill a fly.
0: So it has seemed to me. Jean is not the type to kill even a fly. But you know that your husband has confessed.
6: I'm sure that Jean is convinced that I killed his uncle. He knew how I hated Uncle Henri. And then I did something foolish, monsieur.
0: Oh?
6: We needed money, and I borrowed some jewels. I believe that Jean found it out. But he didn't know that I still have the jewels, and I'm going to give them back to Madame Dupont. I'm sure he thought I was desperate, that I'd sold the jewels, spent the money, and then got frightened and killed his uncle, whom I hated, so that we could get the inheritance.
0: You have your husband's reasoning pretty well figured out, haven't you, madame?
6: Oh, but I know Jean so well.
0: Did you kill his uncle?
6: No, monsieur. And I have three witnesses that I was home that night. It was hot, and I asked three neighbor ladies in to have ice cream with me. They were here from 9 o'clock till after 10.
0: Well, if you have three witnesses, you have indeed a perfect alibi. But where was your husband at that time?
6: Well, it's quite unfortunate, but Jean went to see a workman about making some artificial pearls.
0: Mm-hmm.
6: Everything was unlucky that night for Jean. The workman wasn't at home. And I haven't been able to find anyone who saw Jean all evening.
0: What time did he leave the house?
6: About 8:30. And he came home about 10:30. I know what you're thinking. Jean was away at exactly the right time for him to have gone to his uncle's apartment and killed him and returned. But I know Jean's innocent. I know it.
0: Where was the dog during the evening?
6: Coquette?
0: Hmm.
6: It's a funny question. Well, I didn't notice where the dog went. Still, I believe Coquette followed her master. Yes, I'm sure she must have followed Jean.
0: Lahan, Madame Clara was from first to last a mystery to me. When I left the shop, I decided to question Madame Clara's neighbors and find out what they thought of her. They talked readily.
5: A pretty woman, but extravagant.
7: Madame Clara has admirers, lots of admirers.
8: I don't know anything about her. Madame is discreet.
9: She drove her husband to the crime, that's what I think.
7: Yes, she had lots of admirers, but who can say one thing wrong about her?
0: And while talking to Madame Clara's neighbors, the idea came to me, which I was sure would put me on the trail I was seeking.
10: Well, what was that?
0: I had already seen Madame leave the house, so I knew I could find the maid, Sybil, alone when I returned to the shop.
3: Oh, monsieur, madame has left.
0: Oh, well, that's unfortunate. Madame gave me the name of a friend of hers, and I've lost the card it was written on. Now, a bright girl like you wouldn't be so careless, would you, Sybil?
3: Oh, monsieur, you have a good memory. You remembered my name.
0: And I couldn't easily forget. The name goes with such a pretty face.
3: Oh, monsieur, now you joke with me.
0: No, Sybil, I'm entirely sincere before such youthful charm.
3: Oh.
0: And I can see how bright you are, too. I'll bet you can tell me the name of that gentleman. You know, he's the only man beside Monsieur Monistro himself, the only other person the dog Coquette would follow.
3: Oh, you mean Monsieur Victor.
0: Exactly, Victor. How silly of me to forget such a simple name. And his address was... Oh, let me see.
3: Oh, Sudore, number 23. It's not far from here.
0: Yes, yes, of course. It's hard to account for the affections of animals, isn't it? Now, Coquette is unfriendly to everyone, so I'm told, to everyone outside the immediate family, and yet she's so friendly with Monsieur Victor that she would actually follow him.
3: Oh, well, you see, Monsieur Victor used to own Coquette, but he gave her as a present to Madame and Monsieur Ministro because they needed a watchdog. Oh, but Coquette still loves her former master. She often visits him.
0: Well, that's a quaint habit, isn't it? But I suppose the Ministros must lock up the dog so she doesn't go off visiting at night.
3: No, they don't bother to lock her up if they're staying home.
0: No?
3: Coquette often runs over to Monsieur Victor's after supper around 7 and doesn't come back before 10. That is, if she can get out. Now, this week, Coquette's been a regular gadabout. She's been over to Monsieur Victor's every single night.
0: I knew before I was out of the Rue Vivienne the course of action I would take. It was bold, but it would save weeks of investigation. As you know, Lahand, it's in my character to take risks, and when I'm near the solution of a case, I'm inclined to be dramatic.
1: Yes, I know.
0: And especially in a case like this, where the evidence is purely circumstantial. Well, it took 3 days to study the house and the habits of Monsieur Victor and to make other careful preparations. But it was an uncanny and strange circumstance that finally turned the case. On the fourth night, according to plan, Monsieur Victor was kept out very late. When he reached his apartment, he went to bed promptly and then to sleep very quickly, for he had been drinking a great deal of wine. But presently, Monsieur Victor was awakened by a voice. By an unforgettable voice.
10: Monsieur Victor, wake up. Wake up, Monsieur Victor.
11: Who are you?
10: You know who I am well enough. I am André Coudray, the old man you murdered.
11: Go away. Go away, little pig. Leave me in peace. Why do you come every night like this? Why do you stand there and look at me like that with that ghastly smile and the... cut in your throat. Don't go away. Go away.
10: No, monsieur. It's no good hiding your head. I will come back and come back until I have driven you out of your mind.
11: But what do you want? What do you want?
10: Why did you kill me? Any man has a right to know why he was killed.
11: Well, if I tell you, will you go away? Will you promise never to come back?
10: Yes. I promise. Now, tell me, and I will stay quite silently dead.
11: All right. All right, I'll tell you. I love Clara. I dressed like Jean, took the dog Coquette to your house and killed you. And now Jean will go to the guillotine. Clara will inherit your money, and in time we shall be married. I killed 3 birds with 1 stone. Got rid of you and Jean, and Clara will have your money.
10: Very clever, Monsieur Victor. And you wrote part of Jean's last name in my blood on the floor, didn't you?
11: Yes, yes, that finished it. Now go back. Go back to your grave and stay there.
12: All right, men, grab him.
11: Oh, yeah.
12: You're under arrest, Louis Victor. Danton, turn up the light.
13: Danton, no use.
14: I've got him.
11: What is this?
14: Take that gun away from him.
15: All right, now he's handcuffed.
0: Well, Danton, that was a very good performance.
15: Well, thank you, Lecoq. It was a pleasure.
11: Who is that man? He's the image of André Coudray.
0: This is Philippe Danton from the Comédie Française.
15: How do you do?
0: Very good actor.
15: How do you do?
0: Well rehearsed and perfectly made up. You know, I'm almost ashamed to work this ancient trick, having an actor pretend to be a ghost. But it did work.
11: Oh, don't boast, Monsieur Lecoq. You had little to do with the success of your trick. The little pig André Coudray made your trick work.
0: Are you trying to tell me that a dead man helped us?
11: I believe he did. For the last 3 nights, I've dreamt a vivid dream, the same dream each night. I dreamt that André Coudray stood at the foot of my bed exactly as I saw this actor. Coudray did not speak in my dream, but when I heard his voice tonight, I was not surprised. I believe my dream had come true, that the apparition was really there, and that André Coudray wanted to know why I'd killed him, that if I told him, he would go and leave me in peace.
12: What, are you really telling me the truth, that you actually dreamed of seeing Henri Coudray as you saw the actor Danton tonight?
11: Oh, what reason do I have to lie? You've got my confession now. It was not you, but the little pig Henri Coudray who trapped me.
12: And so, Monsieur Lahand, that is my file number 23. Do you think it'll give you a good story?
1: Good story? It's amazing. Oh, by the way, you haven't told me how you came by the door, Coquette.
12: Oh, Coquette, come here. You may leave your corner now. Come here, girl. Jean Ministre was so grateful to me for releasing him from facing the guillotine that he insisted on giving me his dearest possession, Coquette. She's a fine little dog.
1: Yes. You know, I'm afraid I'd make a poor detective. I lost sight of some of your clues. Now, what made you so sure that Jean Monistro was innocent?
12: Well, sometimes the things that are not seen are near enough to put the eyes out.
1: Yeah.
12: You remember how I had observed that the night table, water, wine glass, and so on were all at the left side for convenience?
1: Mm-hmm.
12: But the letters we found on the floor, M-O-N-I-S, were at the right of the body, written with the right hand. Well, I later confirmed my first impression that Coudray was left-handed. And besides, the police commissioner had greeted me with the information that Coudray had been stabbed. But later, I asked Jean in his cell what he had done with the revolver, and he answered that he had thrown it into the River Seine.
1: Well, I suppose Clara was convicted as Victor's accomplice, wasn't she?
12: No, we suspected her, but suspicions are not proof. She denied knowing of Victor's affection for her, and we could get absolutely nothing against her. But always I have wondered, was Clara merely a clever, discreet woman and a good actress? Was she Victor's accomplice? What do you think?
13: From the time-worn pages of the past, we have brought you the story, The Murder of the Little Pig. Bellkeeper! Toll the bells!

0: On the time-worn pages of the past, we have heard another immortal tale in The Weird Circle. Bellkeeper, toll the bell. Be here in this lonely cave by the restless sea once again next time for another immortal tale in The Weird Circle.
1: When I fall in love, it will be forever.
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0: I'm crunching my polo, dear Liza, dear Liza. 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
1: The nicest thing about the mint with the hole is that it's smooth and never crumbles. 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
0: I can't. 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
1: How very kind of you, dear Henry. I most certainly will. I'll have three or four or maybe more.
0: But you take the old tube.
1: Because they happen to be my tube of polo, dear Henry. Have one. Mm.
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6: The Green Hornet. He hunts the biggest of all game, public enemies that even the G-Men cannot reach, the Green Hornet.

The adventure, Trouble Hits the Trolleys. The events and characters depicted in this drama are fictitious. Any similarity to actual persons, living or dead, is purely coincidental.

0: Clarion, streetcar accident. 50 passengers in panic. Clarion, Pip.
1: Here, kid. Give me one of those
2: tickets. Yes, sir.
1: Keep it changed.
2: Gee, thanks. Some story in the Clarion, isn't it, mister? About the streetcar.
1: Yeah, I know all about it. Listen, kid, why don't you plug the Daily Sentinel instead of the Clarion?
2: Huh?
1: You're selling both of them, aren't you?
2: Sure, but that don't
1: matter. Sentinel's got a better story than the Clarion ever had.
2: No, it ain't, mister.
1: Don't tell me, Sonny. I phoned it in myself. It's all over the front page.
2: Yeah, but it ain't as good as the Clarion story.
1: Now, listen,
2: well, take a look if you don't believe me. There's a Sentinel right here.
1: Well, I'll be... Hey, taxi! Taxi!
3: Clarion, here! Street car accident!
1: Look at that. Selling three Clarions to every one of ours. The Daily Sentinel office. Step on it. A fine yarn this is. Why didn't we give it an eight-column head like the Clarion? And I don't even rate a byline. And sometimes I figure maybe I'm working for the wrong outfit. All this headline. Accident. Delay streetcar service. Death. Say, what's the matter with this taxi? I can make better time walking.

0: Okay.
1: Here's the Sentinel story, that streetcar business.
2: Nothing like the Clarion's, Mr. Reed.
1: In this case, the Clarion isn't happy unless it can be sensational. As long as I'm publisher of this paper, I'm not going to color any story to gain circulation. A lot of readers may want lurid yellow journalism, but they won't get it from the Sentinel.
2: I bet Lowry will be burned up, Mr. Reed.
1: Lowry? Why?
2: I imagine he expected a byline on this.
1: Bylines are reserved for scoops or special features. Every paper in town covered this. Well, Lowry knows that.
2: He ought to.
1: Lowry's one of the best reporters in the game, Miss Case. But once in a while, he lets his nose for news carry him to extremes.
2: Well, I guess every reporter looks for sensation.
1: Miss Case, there's something behind these accidents that doesn't strike me as being on the level.
2: Well, I did notice that there weren't any until about the last month or so.
1: Just when this man Fisher starts a campaign to operate buses in place of the streetcars.
2: Hey, Mr. Reed, I didn't notice that.
3: What's going on around here, Casey? The Clarion's beating us 3-1 up.
4: Oh, hello, Mr. Reed.
1: The streetcar story, is that it, Larry?
4: Well, yeah, that's it, boss. Of course, I know there weren't any passengers injured, and there was no real damage to speak of.
1: The Sentinel said that, Larry.
4: Well, I guess the Clarion stretched the truth a little.
2: A little? They called it a panic.
1: Any sign of panic that you saw, Larry?
4: No, one dame fainted when the door jammed, that's all.
2: The Clarion would call a bargain sale at a dress counter a panic.
4: But look, boss, I don't usually go out on a limb this way about a small-time accident. Only with that battle about the bus franchise coming up before the city council, this stuff is news.
1: Not the way you think, Lowry.
4: Huh?
1: You recognize the name Fisher?
4: The guy who's angling for the bus franchise?
1: What's your opinion of him?
4: Offhand, I don't like him.
1: Well, that's the feeling of most people.
2: Nothing's ever been proved against him, has it, Mr. Reed?
1: No, Miss Case. He's very clever.
4: He may get his buses.
1: Yes, Lowry. A month ago, the city council would have laughed at his demand.
4: They're not laughing now.
1: Yeah, but don't you get it? Doesn't it strike you as odd that the streetcar line should start running into trouble right when Fisher starts his campaign?
2: One more accident and he'll get that franchise.
4: Say, I must have been wearing blinders not to see it before. It's as plain as the nose on my face.
2: Plainer, if possible.
1: Lowry, I want to find out what's going on.
4: You and me both, boss.
1: If Fisher's responsible for the trouble the trolleys have been having, the Sentinel wants to know it.
4: Okay, I'll start digging up dope on Fisher.
1: Where he goes, who he sees, what he does, everything. Make it good and you get that byline.
4: Right.
1: And get me the district attorney, Miss Casey. You might have some stuff that'll prove useful.
4: So Fisher's the baby to go after.
2: Get the district attorney and put the call through to Mr. Reed's wire. She's still alone, Lowry?
4: Casey? There's one thing that burns me up.
2: Do tell, because you didn't get a byline.
4: No, it's the Clarion. Selling three papers to our one. It isn't right.
2: The Sentinel could use a scoop, Lowry.
4: You're telling me. The next time trouble hits the trolleys, all I wish for is that Fisher's in the middle of it.
2: The middle of the wreck?
4: No, pal, the middle of the story.
2: I hope you're right, but I...
4: Yeah, I know. Fisher's too smart. But you heard the boss. I'm going after him anyway.
5: Really no trouble, Grady. Not a soul suspects those accidents weren't genuine.
6: Then what more do you want?
5: Plenty.
6: The city council already has my report.
5: Those reports aren't strong enough.
6: Listen, Fisher, there's a limit.
5: When the limit is reached, I'm the one who'll call a halt, Grady, not you.
6: Now, hold on.
5: The city council will never act on reports like yours.
6: If you want stronger reports, you've got to have tougher accidents.
5: You're the city inspector, aren't you?
6: Sure.
5: Then fake those reports.
6: There's a limit to what I can fake, Fisher. When a door jams, I can't make it look like a smack-up. If the brakes stick, I can't say there ain't no brakes at all.
5: Why not?
6: Too many people can check up on me, that's why.
5: That bus franchise is going through, Grady. I don't care how.
6: That's your business.
5: And yours. If you want any dough from me, you'll see that.
6: Yeah? I get this, Fisher. I'm in with you, sure. I can use a cut of the gravy you're heading for, same as anyone else. I'm making my reports as strong as possible without no one getting wise, eh?
5: You better.
6: Now you get that man of yours and the car bonds to do a job on one of those streetcars so it'll really crack up.
5: And what?
6: I'll turn in a report that will spell ruin for the streetcar company just like that. You'll be in, Fisher.
5: The ones we have aren't strong enough, huh?
6: You'd be taking a chance. Fix another accident and you can't miss.
5: In that case, I might as well make sure.
6: Now you're talking.
5: I'll get in touch with my man at once. This time there'll be plenty for you and a district attorney, too.
7: You can't go in there.
4: I am in, sister.
5: By what right are you...
4: I'm sorry to bust in like this, Mr. Fisher, but I had a deadline to meet.
5: Oh, you're a reporter. And that's different to have a cheer.
4: Yeah, thanks. Yeah, nice place you got here, Mr. Fisher. Wish the Daily Sentinel would do as well by us.
6: The Daily Sentinel? I think maybe I'll be on my way.
4: Hey, if I'm interrupting something...
6: No, not at all. Goodbye, Fisher.
4: Guy sure was in a hurry.
5: He had an engagement.
4: Isn't he Grady, the city inspector?
5: Who?
4: Grady. Works for the city.
5: No, just a friend of mine. Now, what can I do for you, Mr. What did you say your name was?
4: I didn't say, but it's Lowry.
5: Oh, yes, Lowry, with the Daily Sentinel. Say, what happened to you boys on that streetcar story?
4: We had it.
5: The Clarion played it up big.
4: It wasn't important enough.
5: Not important. Think how many people ride on those streetcars.
4: A lot.
5: The lives of hundreds, thousands of people may be in constant danger, and you call it unimportant.
4: Get off the soapbox, Fisher. Everyone knows your angle.
5: Of course they do.
0: I want my bus franchise to go through because the streetcar line is mismanaged, antedated, and a menace to the citizens of this city.
4: Buses are better, huh?
0: Much better. There's no comparison. Now, why don't the Sentinel get smart and help in my campaign?
4: Like the Clarion, huh?
0: Exactly. How about it, Lowry?
4: How about what?
0: You're in a position to do me some good, Lowry.
4: You mean a nice little follow-up story on the streetcar accident? Placing the blame on the management of the company?
0: That's the idea.
4: Or maybe an editorial?
0: Sure. Who knows? I might be able to do a favor for you in return.
4: Sounds pretty nice.
0: Sure it is. I knew as soon as you came in the door, you were a smart guy. What do you say?
7: Why, you chiseling, lying crook. You no good scheming grafter.
0: Huh? Now, see here.
7: You see here. Try to bribe me, will you? Bribe a reporter. If you weren't smaller than me, I'd plaster you flatter than that rug.
0: Get out of my office.
7: It's a pleasure. And get this, Fisher. The Sentinel is going after you with both barrels. If this bus franchise of yours is as phony as you are, then all I hope is I'm the guy who writes it up. Boy, oh boy, will I scorch you.
0: That two-pint reporter talking to me that way. After I get through with that streetcar company, there won't be enough left. Brian, you know who this is? Now, I want you and Atwell to get busy. And that's right. Make it a real crack-up this time. The worst the streetcars ever had.
8: Atwell.
6: Yeah? What do you want, Moran?
8: Put down that wrench. We got a job to do.
6: You mean through
8: the... Never mind the name. What's the next car going out?
6: Number 618. Right over there.
8: Okay. Come on.
6: What's it going to be this time? The brakes? Another jammed door?
8: Open your lip and get moving. We're getting twice as much dough for this one. We're giving up the works.
2: Can you tell me where I get the streetcar for Parsons Avenue, officer?
9: Right here, lady, at the bottom of this hill.
2: Thank you.
9: And that's her now, just starting down the hill.
2: It's coming awfully fast.
0: Hey, look at that trolley. Why would he stop? He's out of control. He's heading this way.
10: Look out, it's going to crash!
6: My report of the streetcar accident shows that the cause of the crash was faulty safety equipment. There is definite evidence of criminal negligence on the part of the streetcar company. Signed, Grady, City Inspector.
11: The City Council hereby calls a special meeting to vote on the bus franchise. Signed, Hopkins, Chairman of the City Council.
12: District Attorney for this city, I am indicting the officials of the streetcar company for criminal negligence resulting in injury to passengers. Signed, Martin, District Attorney.
13: Constable Pepper, X-ray! District Attorney, 12th Street,

0: tell you, boss, I went over the whole setup with a fine-tooth comb. There's not a single string leading to Fisher.
1: What about Grady?
0: Not a thing.
1: He's calling on Fisher while you were there.
0: Oh, I knew it was him, but he's in the clear. His report on the crack-up has been checked and double-checked.
2: And if he wants to place the blame squarely on the streetcar officials, who's to stop him?
1: Those two new men in the car barns, you got anything on them?
0: Moran and Atwell?
1: You say they've been spending money freely. Did they explain it?
0: Yeah, claimed they wanted betting on a horse.
2: Try to check up on that.
0: Honest, boss, we're stymied. It's airtight all the way.
2: Gosh, I hate to think of a man like Fisher getting away with a stunt like this.
0: Me too, Casey.
2: Sometimes I'd like to take the law into my own hands.
1: What?
2: Well, honestly, Mr. Reed, isn't that the only way to catch these crooks?
0: Oh, Casey, hold on. There's only one gent who can get away with that stuff. And you don't look like the Green Hornet to me. Am I right, boss, or am I right?
1: Huh?
2: He says I don't look like the Green Hornet, Mr. Reed.
0: I guess nobody listens to me around here.
1: No, I heard you, Lowry. I was just thinking...
3: That evening, while Britt Reed was in his apartment, he spoke to Cato, his valet, and the only living man to know that Britt Reed is really the dreaded Green Hornet.
1: And that's the whole story, Cato. Fisher has his tracks covered from every angle.
4: What about Adwell Milan, Mr. Britt?
1: No good, Cato. Even if those two could be charged with the crime of damaging the streetcar, even if they were picked up, it wouldn't help to catch Fisher.
4: Why not?
1: There's no actual evidence to connect them with Fisher. He could deny he ever heard of them.
4: You look for something?
1: Writing paper. Yeah, here it is.
4: Here's ink.
1: No, I don't want this ink. There'll be some of the other in this drawer. Yeah, here we are. I want the mask and gun, Cato. The car. Is the Black Beauty ready?
4: Yes, sir.
1: Yeah. Quite a job disguising my handwriting. Now, my seal on the bottom.
3: Placing the letter in his pocket, Britt Reed went through a secret panel in his clothes press. With Cato, he walked through a narrow passage within the walls of the apartment house, then downstairs to the supposedly abandoned warehouse that housed the sleek black car of the Green Hornet.
1: Ready? All right, get in.
3: Once more, the powerful black car roared through the city streets, carrying the Green Hornet on his errand of justice. The curtain falls on the first act of our Green Hornet adventure. Before the next exciting scenes, please permit us to pause for just a few moments.

0: Now to continue our story. A serious accident on the trolley line increased agitation to replace the streetcars with buses. Although the streetcar lines were blamed for the accidents, Biff Reed had reason to believe that they had been engineered by Fisher, who was out to grab the bus franchise. When ordinary methods failed to pin the guilt on Fisher, Britt Reed assumed the role of the Green Hornet to bring the criminal to justice.
1: Father, it's late. You should go sleep.
2: I can't sleep, Sally. Tomorrow the council decides on the bus franchise. They'll vote against me.
1: Dad, they can't throw away all you've worked for. The streetcar lines are the finest in the country.
2: Not anymore, Sally. Not when people are hurt through my neglect.
1: Oh, it's not your doing, Dad.
2: It's my responsibility.
1: Oh, Dad.
2: Fisher will get his franchise. Put me out of business.
1: Here's something to make you sleep.
2: Leave it on the night's table, Sally.
1: There. The lights are out, too. Good night, Dad.
2: Good night. No good thinking about it. Might as well do as Sally says. I'll open the window first. Fresh air.
3: Don't move, Hanson.
2: What? Who are you? What are you doing out there?
3: Never mind that. Take this letter.
2: I...
3: Take it. That's better. Now listen, Hanson.
2: I'm not listening to... The mask. You're the Green Hornet.
3: Now you'll do as I say or let you have some of this gas.
2: What do you want?
3: That letter tells you what to do, Hanson. You can take it or leave it.
2: Suppose I refuse.
3: Read it first and then decide. If you want to go on running your trolleys, you'll do as I say.

0: And the ace of spades. That's 40 smackers you owe me, Ethel.
1: Shut up and deal.
0: Regular sucker, ain't you? Next thing you know, you won't have none of that dough Fisher gave you.
2: What, the cards, Don Moran?
0: Huh?
1: Who's button in?
0: Why, the guy's mask.
2: Keep your hands on the table.
1: Hey, I know who you are. That mask you're wearing. You're the Green Hornet.
0: The Hornet? Let me out of here. I ain't hanging around.
2: Back in that chair and listen. You two, Atwell.
0: We ain't done nothing to you.
2: You two are experts on fixing streetcars, aren't you?
1: Now, wait a minute.
2: What's all I know about you two?
1: I tell you, you got us wrong.
0: Well, cut it out, Atwell. This guy's the Green Hornet. We ain't fooling with him. Okay. Sure were the guys that done a job on them trolleys.
2: At Fisher's orders, eh?
0: Listen, Hornet.
2: You heard me? Talk.
0: You know it all anyway. What's the sense of asking us? Sure it was Fisher.
1: Hey, who you calling?
2: I'm calling your boss.
0: For what?
2: He's going to meet us at the car barns.
0: What?
1: We ain't going to the car barns.
2: Well, I want conversation from you, too. I'll ask for it.
1: Yeah, but
2: we don't move, understand? This gun has gas enough to take care of both of you. Hello, Fisher.
0: You
2: this is the Green Hornet talking. That's what I said, the Green Hornet. Moran, come here.
0: Me?
2: Fisher's on the other end of this phone. He doesn't believe it's the Green Hornet is calling. Convince him.
0: Hello, boss? Yeah, this is Moran. It's him, all right.
2: That's enough. And get this, Fisher. I'm going over to the car barns with these two stooges of yours. Yes, tonight. I expect to meet you there inside half an hour. Never mind why. If you expect that bus franchise of yours to go through, you'll be there. Now, your whole scheme will be blown higher than a kite.
1: You can't do this, Hornet. You can't make us go over there.
2: You heard what I said. Get moving.
0: Not on your life.
2: In that case, I'll call the police. They'll be glad to know who's responsible for that trolley trouble.
0: Oh, hold on.
2: That's better. Now, you're being smart.
0: Yeah. Yeah, who'll go with you, Hornet?
2: Remember, one false move...
1: You won't need the rod, Hornet. We're going.
2: All right. Come on, you rats, march!

0: pretty slow tonight, Lowry. Nothing but a couple of disturbing the peace charges. Stuff like that.
1: Well, as long as I'm covering the police news, I might as well keep hanging around. Never can tell when something's going to pop.
0: That's what we're here for. Say, whatever happened to that big lug that used to work for Mr. Reed?
1: You mean Mike Axford, dog?
0: Who else would I be meaning? The way that guy used to get in my hair. Him and his theories. And every last one of them wrong.
1: The boss got a letter from him the other day. He's out west.
0: Oh, he is, eh? Well, all I hope is he stays there.
1: Don't bank on it too much, Doyle. He may come back before...
0: Police headquarters. Sergeant Doyle speaking.
2: Police, this is Hanson, president of the Street Railways.
0: Yeah, what's wrong, Mr. Hanson?
2: Earlier this evening, I got a letter from the Green Hornet.
0: What is that name? Did you say Green Hornet?
1: Holy mackerel, Doyle.
0: Quiet, Lowry. Keep talking, Mr. Hanson.
2: I'd prefer to have you come out here to my place at once. It's on the corner.
0: I know where it is. A squad car will be out there with me in it. What's up?
2: I'll explain that when you arrive.
0: Okay. The Green Hornet, is it? Well, here's where the Hornet loses his sting.
1: That's what you think, Doyle. I want to be around when you try.

0: Say, listen, Warner, what's the idea of Atwell and me doing a job on this trolley?
1: Yeah, don't tell me you're working the same racket that Fisher's been doing.
2: Keep working. You'll learn no reason soon enough.
0: Hard work using this file with only a flashlight to give us light.
2: Put some soap on that file. I don't want any unexpected visitors.
1: What's the difference? The regular car barn's on the next block. Repair shop's empty after midnight.
0: Sure, nobody's gonna butt in. Nobody could even hear us. Hey, you turned off the flashlight. We can't see nothing.
2: Quiet.
1: Must be Fisher, Hornage.
2: Keep quiet.
3: Don't either of you try to move. I can see your figures plainly against the window.
4: Right, Atwell. Where are you?
2: That light. It's blinding.
4: I'm over beside the others, Fisher.
2: What?
3: The water, Fisher. He's got us.
4: I knew that phone call would bring you down here in a hurry.
2: So it is true. That phone call did come from the Green Hornet.
0: I told you.
2: I wasn't sure, but I couldn't chance it.
1: He made us.
2: What do you want?
4: Drop that wrench, Atwell.
3: That's better. Keep your hands high.
2: What are you after, Hornet? Is it money?
3: You see these, Fisher?
2: Huh?
0: Green Hornet stickers.
3: Yeah, you're in a spot, Fisher. Suppose I plaster this trolley with these stickers. Put them all over.
2: Go ahead. That has nothing to do with me.
3: No. The city council will think the Green Hornet caused the streetcar accidents. Hanson will be vindicated. What will happen to your bus franchise then?
2: Let the streetcars go on running.
3: Exactly, Fisher.
2: Hornet, I'll give you $20,000.
3: I want more than that.
2: $30,000 if you forget this.
3: I don't mean money, Fisher. All I want from you is your signature.
2: My signature?
3: Either you confess your part in these trolley crashes or those stickers, go on.
2: Well, whichever I do, I'm finished.
3: Right. Either way, you lose.
2: He's got you, boss. You're bluffing, Hornet.
3: Am I?
2: What can you possibly get out of it if I confess?
3: Nothing personally. Only the satisfaction of knowing that your dirty scheme has been ruined. You better hurry, Fisher. The police will be here any minute.
2: The cops?
3: Hey.
2: What? You're not serious.
3: All right, Fisher, the stickers go on.
2: No, wait, I'll sign. Give me time to get away before they come. Here. Pen's right here in my pocket.
3: And here's the confession.
2: Pretty sure of yourself, weren't you?
3: Hurry.
2: Turn the flashlight on a minute, Hornet, so I can see what ends.
3: Now, put him up.
2: What gun?
4: Stand back, Hornet. Thought I was reaching for my pen, huh?
1: Nice work, boss. You had a shoulder holster, huh?
3: You can't get away with this.
4: I am getting away with it. Drop that gun of yours.
3: I said,
4: all right, come on, drop it.
2: Now, Hornet, we'll get you out of this place before any police arrive. All right, Atwell, grab him.
4: Okay.
1: Yeah, we got
2: him. Listen to me, Fisher.
4: You listen to me, Hornet. You're going to...
2: You... What? A gas...
3: Fisher!
2: Now for you, too!
4: Yeah!
2: Yes!
1: Hold him, Rand! Let me get him!
5: No, you're not!
1: Now you take care of him, I've got my Rand!
5: My yard!
3: Good thing you were here. Fisher's gassed. He's too knocked out. You used jiu-jitsu on Atwell, huh?
1: Yes, sir. I was behind the trolley.
3: I saw you there, but the others didn't.
1: Mulan.
3: Yeah. Rand and Atwell will be coming to in a minute. Quick, pick up that gun.
1: Very well.
3: We'll leave this confession beside Fisher. It's not signed, but I think it'll serve the purpose anyway.
1: Yes, sir.
3: Yeah. Now we'll get back in the shadows beside that window and see what happens.
1: The police
3: back here with me. There's no light on the spot.
5: Oh, my.
4: I don't see somebody.
5: They're
4: here.
5: Give me that light.
4: It
5: was a fake.
6: Here beside the trolley.
7: Here they are. Turn those flashlights this way.
8: Hey, these two mugs have been stopped. They're knocked out.
1: Doyle, here's Fisher.
8: Fisher?
1: Yeah. Chumpin' codfish, he's been gassed.
9: Officer, these two men are Moran and Atwell. They work in the repair shop.
1: Dirty work, I'll bet.
4: Look at this. The axle on this trolley's filed almost all the way through.
1: He's coming around.
4: Listen, Hornet. Don't tell the cops.
7: Hornet. Go on, Atwell. Keep talking.
4: The cops.
7: You and Moran did this job, didn't you?
4: Hey.
7: Spill it, Atwell. You're in too deep already.
4: Yeah. But we was working for Fisher. That's how. Fisher's the guy.
7: How?
4: I tell you, Fisher paid us to wreck all them trolleys.
7: And you'll swear to that in court?
4: Sure, I will. Sure. Moran, too.
9: Does this mean Fisher will be implicated?
1: Implicated? Mr. Hanson, Fisher will be convicted. He might have got away with it before, but now that we found him here with these two rats...
7: Yeah, right in the middle of another job. He's sunk, Mr. Hanson.
10: Hey, Sergeant, look at this. I found it next to Fisher's body.
1: Yeah, give me that.
7: That's for the police, Lowry. What the...
1: Hey, it's a confession, but... Uh-oh. It isn't signed.
7: Don't worry. It will be when we get Fisher down to headquarters. Take those lugs out.
1: Oh, my jaw.
11: Come on, you. Grab the other one, Joe.
7: Yeah.
10: We'll come back for Fisher later.
1: Well, there you are, Hanson. You don't have to worry about the bus franchise when this hits the front page.
7: What gets me is what happened to these guys.
1: What do you think, Doyle? The Green Hornet.
7: Huh?
9: If I hadn't followed the instructions in that letter, we'd never have caught Fisher.
7: What do you mean, Mr. Hanson?
9: His letter told me to call you. At first, I wasn't going to trust him. Then I thought it over.
1: Hey, we haven't seen that letter yet.
9: It was such a rush.
1: You got it with you?
9: Yes, I think so. It's in longhand.
7: Longhand?
1: Give, Hanson. Maybe that handwriting can be traced.
9: Well, sure it is. But I doubt if you can trace it.
7: I'll take that.
9: When I first looked at it, the handwriting seemed to be disguised.
1: Come on, Doyle. Come on, open it up.
7: Hey, there ain't no writing on this page. It's blank.
1: Well, maybe you need glasses, Doyle.
7: I tell you, it's blank. Look.
1: Well, what do you know?
9: I'm positive there was writing on that paper before.
7: Well, there ain't any now. All there is this here Green Hornet seal in the corner.
1: Doyle, I get it. It's disappearing ink.
7: Disappearing ink?
1: Yeah. Try and trace that. Man, that Green Hornet thinks of everything.
7: And I thought I had me hooks on him.
4: What's that?
7: The Hornet's car.
1: There, out the window.
7: That's him, all right.
1: And there he goes.
7: Ah, if it wasn't for that car.
1: Look at it travel. Well, Doyle, I guess the Hornet still got his sting.
7: Ah.
1: Yeah, but don't worry. Your name will go in the papers anyway.
7: Yeah, that's right. I nabbed Fisher and them, too.
1: And with a little help. Got a phone around here I can use, Mr. Hanson? The Sentinel's going to get an earful of front page stuff. And, boy, I'd like to see the Clarion try and beat this yarn.

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Sir Cedric Harbin, the archaeologist, has been lying in his confined canvas cot for 8 days and nights. A young Chavanti native fanned him constantly to keep away the mosquitoes and the tiny, vicious film flies. Occasionally, Sir Cedric tried to sit up, despite the adhesive strapped over his bare chest like a cocoon. But it was always the same. He sank back with a groan. The Mato Grosso interior. Harbin, 3 broken ribs. Harbin? Sir Cedric Harbin. But boa constrictors are no respecters of titles. What's a knight of the realm to a great reptile disturbed from its slumber? It acted in the only way possible. It whipped its coils around the blundering human and squeezed... And Sir Cedric, archaeologist, passed from the dimmest light of the jungle into and beyond midnight.

0: Biotex, the new soap and pre-wash powder, presents Beyond Midnight by Michael McKay.
1: Recently, I received a letter from Mrs. Myra Strawn of Main Road Rose Bank in the Cape in relation to our product Biotex. It was quite a lengthy letter and emphasized many of the points we've been making over the past months about Biotex. She said that when the product first came on the market, she and her daughters were a bit skeptical, but nevertheless decided to give it a go. And indeed, she is now most enthusiastic and a great supporter. She recommends it to neighbors and friends. Another letter from Mrs. J. Lake of Hootflame Mine Springs said that she wished to congratulate the makers of Biotex and went on to say that she had two children, 6 and 7 years of age, and that her spin dryer was not able to cope with the stubborn stains of their play clothes. Well, nowadays, she soaks with Biotex overnight in cold water and finds her washing much whiter, and colored clothes are brighter and stain-free.
2: Are you in pain?
3: Not much. Just bored and disgusted. Haven't you gone to bed yet?
2: Poor darling. Soaking wet. Get off from that bath.
3: Diana. My dearest. How the devil can you be so bright and cheery after the confounded mess I've made of this expedition? Walking into that boa constrictor like a blasted tourist who'd never set foot in the Mato Grosso before. I don't know why I ever let this foundation talk me into this jaunt. On our honeymoon. What was I thinking of? Dragging you into this cauldron.
2: Darling, if you can't sleep, at least try to relax. Here. Now, read. You can't go hunting your precious lost city with 3 broken ribs, and that's all there is to it. Now, stop fretting. Mario's got the situation well in hand.
3: Mario. Oh, yes. Our handsome and dashing young guide.
2: Handsome? Is he? I hadn't noticed. Cedric, I do believe you're jealous. Of Mario? Ah, senora, you're like a jungle orchid. Oh, darling, he's so corny.
3: Did he really say that to you? Insolent half-breed swine. Send him in here, I'll sack him right now.
2: You do nothing of the kind. All Brazilians make parties at every girl they meet from Europe. It's part of their good neighbor policy. But Mario's a very efficient guide. He's kept his war-happy Cervantes from traipsing off to start something with other tribes. He's kept a supply of mandioca and rapadura without trading half our equipment to get it. And he's the only guide in Belém who had the vaguest idea how to reach that lost city of yours. Remember, all you have as proof is that silly old paper in the Biblioteca Nacional in Rio. Mario doesn't believe it exists.
3: Mario. If Colonel Fawcett and his son died trying to find it in 1925, there must be... If I were only off this ridiculous cot. We're only 2 days' march from the place. I'd stake my life on it.
2: Darling, there'll be other expeditions. You can try again. Now you've got to get well and strong enough to be carried back to Belém.
3: Diana, I'll never understand what a lovely creature like you saw in a dried-up, crotchety old thing like me. My whole life changed when you turned away from that ass, Forrester. Looked at me and smiled that night at the Explorers Club in Rio. It was the most wonderful thing that had ever...
2: Darling, We leave at daybreak, Mario and I, for the supplies.
3: Yes, I know. Daybreak. Hurry back.
2: Of course. Next Thursday's our first anniversary. We've been married a whole month. You don't really think I'd spend that day with Mario and a lot of grinning capirates babbling di canto, di canto.
0: And Diana left the tent to complete plans for the short journey at dawn. The river village of Mantura lay only a few miles down the Rio das Mortes, the river of death. There, Diana could send a wireless message via Belém to the Foundation. Also, Mario could replenish their dwindling supplies of quinine and coffee.
3: I don't like these new porters Mario signed up. Dirty, ragged orobos. Vulture people, the Inspector of Indians called them. Vulture people. Cannibals or something, if I remember rightly. Now, sleep. Wish I could sleep. Mario. Never did trust those pretty boys where young women are concerned.
4: Senor, speak?
3: Right. No, nothing. I was talking to myself. Swat that blasted tarantula up there, will you? It's going to fall on me.
0: And Harbin slept, fitfully. He dreamed a recurrent dream in which his lovely young wife was lost in a tangle of undergrowth and looped lianas.

0: When the explorer woke once more, his head ached and the tent was steamy with mid-morning heat.
1: Here. You.
2: Bon dia. Signor, dorme bien?
1: Muito bene. Where's the signora? She had a breakfast yet?
2: Signora, pe. Signora, she's gone. Signora, Signor Mario. It's gone. I say, let you sleep. You seek, no wake.
1: Well, gone already. She'll be back tomorrow at sundown. Matura's only a few miles down the river. What are you grinning about, eh? What? Hey! Sly beggar. The devil's the matter with him. Hey! Boy!
2: Signor, puritito, eh? Puriti, eh?
3: Signor, il present, puritichelle.
1: Tell what, you gibbering ape?
0: Murity, the chief. Sir Cedric recognized him suddenly from the dried palm frond stuck in his pierced lower lip, like a spiky beard from his hairless chin.
1: Tell what? Come on!
0: He tried to sit up, to prop himself up by his elbows, a sense of foreboding suddenly knotting his stomach muscles.
1: Yes, all right. A present. Come on, speak up.
3: Signora, Signor Mario, no go down Rio, is go up. No go Matura, big boy. Run away, go goyas, no come back.
1: What? You're lying. I'll kill you. You lying scum. I'll cut your tongue out for saying a thing like that.
3: No lie, Captain. Now, it's the truth, senor. Thank God, don't me no good, do nada. Me good Indian, me good boy.
1: He's lying. Of course he is. Dinah would no more desert me in this condition than... husband never be sure of a young and beautiful wife. Mario is young, virile, whereas me, getting old, one day I shan't be able to satisfy her needs, maybe. She requires someone. Mario. No! Boy. Do you happen to know which way my Señor Mario went? Upriver or down?
2: No, Capitan.
1: Is there anyone who could find out for me? A tracker. A tracker could tell me which way the batallo took off, couldn't he?
2: Tracker, Capitan. Si, tracker, though. But Buriti no more better. Ask Buriti, the chief, to look upon the senora's battle. Buriti see all things today, yesterday, tomorrow?
1: Yes, quite, chief and witch doctor. You'll just repeat the lie, if it is a lie. The inspector of Indians advised us to have Buriti because he's a brujo. Doctor, half-crazed from addiction to yaki. But they see all things, the brujos. Purity would know all about Diana and that sneaky Brazilian. All rumors, every remnant of local gossip finds its way to the ears of the Brujos, to be palmed off later as supernatural knowledge. But Purity, yes, he would know. Then what's he been saying to me? Diana. No, I can't believe it.
4: Boy, go. Fetch Purity back again, you hear?
0: Harbin waited. The suspicion of terrible things was being fanned in his mind. Purity came. He smoked a cigar holder-like pipe. A peculiar acrid odor filled the tent. Harbin felt suddenly lightheaded.
1: Now look here. I've no time for a lot of mumbo-jumbo. Put that bally
4: that smelly pipe away.
2: Senor, senor, do not speak. Burity de Brujo smoke the ahuasca, the drug of the second sight.
4: I've heard of that. Blasted load of nonsense. Maybe it isn't then. Gone. My wife, the senora.
0: But the old Brujo said nothing for a long time. He puffed at the queer-shaped pipe and closed his eyes. Sir Cedric lay and cursed the whole of creation silently. At last, the ancient doctor's eyes opened.
3: They go towards the rising sun, but Talua moves slow. There are three bears, Havantis. The smiling ones sleep under the toldu. The man watches. Now he shoots the gun and kill a blood-red Arara. He bring the feathers to the senora. She laughs and thanks him, putting the feathers in her golden hair.
4: Towards the rising sun. Not west to Matura. East to Goyas.
3: Now she's singing, the senora. She's singing this song.
4: Never try to bind me. It's her favorite song. You lie!

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1: Is there more you wish to know, Capito? As look into the past, see the Padre Enrio speak marriage vows. The Capitol dropped the ring in his eagerness to place it on the finger of the one with the smiling face. A man with the golden mustache pick up ring and give it back.
2: Kimber! He was my best man and I did drop the ring. How could you possibly know? Did you overhear Diana and myself? Stemspeed, of course. Nothing supernatural about that.
1: Do you wish, Capitol, I should look into the future? The ayahuasca sends the eyes in all directions, able to see what is, what was, what will be.
2: The devil you can. All right. What is to be? My wife's run off with a ruddy Brazilian, you say. She coming back?
3: And Beauty the Brugeau puffed again at the pipe, and his eyes began once more to take on that opaque, drugged look, the pupils widening until the iris had disappeared. Harbin watched, fascinated.

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1: Is that proper farmhouse cheddar?
2: No, I don't think so.
1: What about that?
2: No. It's quite nice, though.
1: Is it? Do you think I might try a piece? I'll have 2 ounces, please.
3: Jacobs, the cream of cream crackers.

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3: This is a story of Riesling, the singer of the spaceways. You've probably sung his songs in school, in English, French, or German. The language doesn't matter, but it was an earth tongue. But the real story of Riesling is not found in the footnotes of a scholar's critique or a publisher's biography. It is in the memories of the old-time spacemen, the pioneers who pushed the thundering old-fashioned rockets to the far, strange ports that are our commonplace heritage. These men know the true story of Riesling.

0: When I first met Riesling, he was hustling drinks in the Twin Moons Bar at Drywater, Mars. He'd won a guitar off a Chinese barkeep at Luna City by cheating at one thumb, and he made his whiskey by singing in the bar and passing the hat.
1: Listen to her, Hudson. Don't she strum pretty? Like a 16-year-old gal.
2: Say, how much you collect on that last song?
1: $3, Marshal, and a slug. Al grabbed it from my bill. You don't trust me no more. Funny, never did have no luck with hound dogs nor Martian barkeep.
2: Hey, Riesling, look over there by the bar. There's an Institute Four Striper giving it the eye. Know him?
1: Captain Hicks off the Goshawk.
2: He's sure giving you the once-over.
3: Maybe he's got a job.
1: They don't make never no mind to me. I've been blacklisted. Hicks logged me for making up a song on watch. Right fine song, too.
2: Hold it. Here comes the brass arm.
4: Riesling, I've been looking for you.
1: I've been right here, Skipper. You saw to that.
4: I need a jet man on the Goshawk.
1: Interesting. Real interesting.
4: Well?
1: I got news for you, Skipper. You blacklisted me, remember?
4: Well, you kept your nose clean. And we need an experienced man.
1: Been a little change in...

0: Down aft in the Goshawk, ain't the skipper?
1: How'd you know that?
0: You got that new atomic pile drive. Last three of them tea kettles blew somewhere in the asteroids.
1: Look, it's double pay, but if you're scared...
0: Scared? Listen, fella. For double pay, I'd jump off the top of the Harriman Tower if you allowed me rubber heels for the landing.
1: All right, then. You show up tonight to sign the book. Sober.
0: Got no choice, skipper. Money and me is total strangers.
1: We lift at 11:30 Mars time. Sober, you understand, Riesling?
2: You taking the job?
0: Well, that Goshawk is one stinking old tub. Her engine's got more bugs than a beagle dog in spring. And that new drive is about as safe as a pretty gal in the Ozarks. But I reckon she'll do for one more trip.
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0: Hi, Jimmy Legs. Meet my friend Hertzman. He's signing on as a whopper. This is Jimmy Legs Casey. He's bosun. Can't hold his liquor no more than a sieve, poor boy.
4: Mr.
3: Casey. Riesling, you sober enough to sign the book?
0: Drunk or sober, I make my mark. Stand aside.
3: Three X's?
0: Took me a middle name.
3: Yeah, you two lay below. And Hertzman.
4: Aye, sir.
3: Get him sobered up before the skipper makes rounds.
0: Jimmy Legs, I'm sober as a hanging judge.
3: Yeah? Well, you can leave that bottle here.
0: What bottle?
3: The one in your back pocket. Oh, glass buttons, maybe, huh? Give it here.
0: Jimmy Legs, I swear I'm going to write a song about you.
3: Go ahead, threaten me. Now get below. We raise ship in 30 minutes.

0: Skipper.
1: Riesling, what the devil are you doing up here on the bridge without permission?
0: Figured I'd take a little stroll.
1: Riesling, get below before I have...
0: Hold on, Skipper. Let that gold braid just crawling up your arm. I'm up here on business.
1: Well?
0: That number two jet ain't fit. Cadmium dampers are warped.
1: Why tell me? Tell the chief engineer.
0: I did. He says they'll hold.
1: Well?
0: He's wrong.
1: He's wrong. He's got a Harriman Institute degree in power electronics. And some drunk space rat says he's wrong.
0: Skipper, I was damping jets when that shirt-tail tad wore pins for buttons.
1: I've got no time for you, Riesling. Casey, sound takeoff.
2: Aye, sir.
0: I'm telling you, Skipper, that number two jet's gonna blow. Damper's warped crooked like a turtle's back.
1: Riesling, drag your deadhead out of here. Get below.
2: Go ahead from control tower, Captain.
1: All right, Casey. Fire one and four.

0: for three watches before going into free flight. Riesling and I had the second watch. Damping was done by hand in those days with a multiplying vernier and a danger peeper. And as long as the peeper ticked off slow and steady, we knew the ship was safe for a while.
1: Hey, Riesling, you better stow that guitar. If Jimmy Legs catches it, he'll blow a gasket.
2: Don't worry, I can damp this tea kettle in my sleep.
1: How's number two?
2: All right, so far. Did you ever hear that song about Hicks, the one that got me blacklisted?

0: If they walk or if they're swimming or if they've got six arms instead of two.
1: Hey, the second verse is better.
0: Now the skipper likes his liquor by the quart. Yes, he'd go from Mars to Venus for a snort. He'll drink rocket fuel and...
1: Well, hi, Skip. Didn't see you come in.
2: You were too busy, eh? Who's watching the gauge?
1: I got an eye on it. Don't you fret none.
2: Riesling, I'm going to fix it so you can't get a berth on a rocket-powered pogo stick. Report to Casey under arrest.
1: I don't rightly think I will.
2: You what?
1: You kind of forget, Skipper. According to space code, you can't remove a jetman till the end of the watch, right?
2: Now look, you corn-fed space lawyer.
1: Now, is that a rule or ain't it?
2: Riesling, your ship is over at 2300. And I'll see you ride the rest of the way in slop locker.
1: Maybe. Maybe. In the meantime, you clear out of my power room. I gotta make me up a third verse for my song.
3: I got it. Power room.
4: Damp number two appoint.
3: Number two,
1: Hey, let me have that mic. Jimmy Legs, is that forced dry boil up there?
4: Give me that, Casey. Riesling? I've taken just about enough from you.
1: And I've got a little news for you, Skipper. Number two jet is bulging like a fat lady in a satin skirt.
4: Listen, you clown, that's...
1: Skipper, I think I'm going to junk my song and start over. I could do much better
4: on
1: you.
4: This is the last time, Riesling. Damp number two, appoint.
1: Sure. Look out, Hertzman. I'll take it. You watch the gauge. Now. She's bucking a little.
5: Riesling, hit the emergency. She won't dip. Get that boat. There go the lights. Riesling, stay down behind the van. I've got to take a look.
6: It's radioactive. Look out.
5: I've got a piece of Hudson above the tube.
4: What's going on down there?
5: Shut up, Jimmy Legs. I'm busy.
1: She's tight now.
4: What happened?
1: Number two blew your lunk-headed space raft.
4: You all right?
1: A little sunburn. The lights are gone. What's the matter with the emergency circuits?
6: Riesling.
1: Jimmy Legs, get some lights down here. It's dark. Get the emergency light on.
6: They're on, Riesling. They went on after the blast. The lights are on.
1: What are you talking about? Jimmy Legs. Jimmy Legs, turn on the lights. It's dark. Turn on the lights.
7: That blue radioactive glow from the jets was the last thing Riesling ever saw. His optic nerve was burned out in an instant. He was in sick bay on the rest of the trip, and on the swing back, we set Riesling down at Dry Water Mars. Look out for the cable, Riesling.
1: Thanks, Hertzman.
8: Hey, Riesling.
1: That you, Jimmy Legs?
8: Hold up a minute, will you? Riesling.
1: Jimmy Legs, I promised I'd write a song about you, didn't I?
8: Sure, Riesling, sure.
1: Can't seem to sing like I used to.
8: Look, Riesling, the men up on the bridge feel kind of bad about this.
6: Yeah? Why didn't they think of that when Riesling told them that damper was shot?
8: Now, Hertzman, that's all over.
6: Sure, sure, that's all forgotten. Riesling, let's get out of the Twin Moons before I vomit.
8: Now, hold it, hold it. The skipper feels pretty bad about the whole thing, Riesling.
1: Kind of late for that, Jimmy Legs. Feeling sorry don't hold no corn.
8: The boys passed the hat. The skipper kicked in half a month's pay.
1: Did he, now? Then on principle, I suppose I ought to tell him to stuff it back up the jets. But you can't buy no drinking whiskey on principle. I'll take it.
8: Here you are. I'll get it. I'll be seeing you, Riesling.
1: Sure, Jimmy Lee. Sure. Come on, Hertzman. Let's get that drink.
7: That was all. Just another space bum who didn't have the good sense to finish before his luck ran out. Well, Riesling holed up at the Twin Moons till his money was gone. Then he hooked a ride on a crawler over to Marsopolis. It was a boom town then, with an industrial district mushrooming between the Lesser and Grand Canals. I ran into Riesling about 2 months later, playing his guitar on a jetty that ran out into the canal. He had a dirty rag tied over his eyes with a jetman's knot, and his hat was on the wharf beside him.
9: Riesling!
10: Who's that?
9: Wait a minute. Hertzman.
10: Yeah, how have you been?
9: Passable. Gee, is this a Venusian dime?
10: Ah, it's a slug.
9: I figured.
10: Well, how's it going? Singing again?
9: Some. Working saloons, mostly. But I've been thinking some funny songs, Hertzman. The words come out different than they used to. Come on along the canal with me.
10: Sure. Here, take my arm.
9: I know the way. That's a funny thing, Hertzman. I figure I know it better than other folks. Look back there, towards the city. What do you see?
10: Factory towers. Ah, smell them from here.
9: But it don't seem that way to me. I remember them old buildings, old before Bible times on Earth. Thin and graceful, like the fairy palaces my Grammy used to tell about down home in the hills.
10: Well, they've torn them down now, or else blocked them up with cinder bricks.
9: Hertzman, when I stand out here on the canal, I can see it the way it used to be. The water, ice blue with the stars shining up out of it. Way off there, the city with the towers sweeping up like a bird of flying off a tree. I can see it.
10: It's the dirtiest stinkhole in the system.
9: Not always. Depends on how you see it.

0: You make that up. Why don't you go home, Riesling?
1: Home?
0: Earth.
1: I've been thinking about that, Hertzman. When I was a youngster down in the Ozarks, I used to climb a big old oak tree my daddy had in the dooryard. You could see the hills for miles, green and cool. I've been thinking about that.
0: Why don't you go back then?
1: I couldn't see them hills no more now. I couldn't stand to see black when I knew they was lying all around me, cool and green in the sun. I couldn't stand that.
0: Yeah. Well, let's get back to town, Hertzman. Today I made $3.50 Martian. I'm all set to drink it down before dawn. Come on!
2: I lost track of Riesling after that. I shipped out on a slow freight of the Condor class for Luna, and he hitchhiked a ride to Venusberg on an ore ship in a tri-planet run. So he beat around the system, Venusberg to Layport to Drywater to New Shanghai and back. Any spaceport was his home, and no skipper had refused to lift the extra mass of Riesling and his battered guitar. He made up his songs, sitting out watches down in the power room with old shipmates, while the monotonous

0: Little by little, his songs began to travel along the spaceways ahead of him. Raw spaceman songs with titles like Since the Pusher Met My Cousin and The Space Suit Built for Two. But more and more, we began to hear a different kind of song. Strange, sad songs. The ones you find printed in the centennial editions. Dark Star Passing. Death Song of a Woods Cove. And then, finally, The Green Hills of Earth. It grew for 20 years, that song. They say it started way back when Riesling was down in the labor camps on Venus, singing for the indentured men.
1: Now, if someone will kindly pass a bottle.
2: Oh, it is not much, Riesling. Here.
3: It'll do.
4: What is that stuff?
2: Tequila. You cannot make him good here on Venus.
4: What do you use?
2: Karak bush. Home it is different.
4: Where are you from, son?
2: Taxco, Mexico.
4: It's a long way from here.
2: Si, a long way.
4: How'd you come to sign on?
2: The man comes out to the village from the city in a shining automobile, very big. He says there is work. You sign the paper for 10 years and you work. Yeah, work. There is work here, all right. 10 stinking hours in the jungle with machete. I tell you, when I get home to Earth...
4: What'll you do, son?
2: What is the use? We aren't getting home. You know how many men die out in the swamp today? 10 men, 10! What is the use? My mother, she's dead. My father don't care.
4: A girl?
2: Oh, she says she wait. I don't know.
4: Sure, son.
2: You sing some more, Easton. We drink, you sing.
4: Maybe a new song, son.

0: What is the matter? Finish the song, Riesling.
1: I can't. Can't yet. It just don't come. I'll finish it when I go home. That's it. When I go home to the hills. Now pass that bottle. The dawn whistle don't blow for 4 hours.
2: That's where the Green Hill started. And I was there when it was finished. It was 20 years after that. And there wasn't a man flying or on the beach hadn't heard of Riesling and his songs. He was getting old now for a spaceman. He was a familiar figure through the whole system. Tall, gaunt, and with that dirty bandage tied across his blind eyes. I was chief jetman then on the old Falcon. We were cradled at Venus Ellis Isle, scheduled for a direct jump to Great Lakes, Illinois, on Earth. I was checking in dunnage when Riesling felt his way up the gangway and came through the lock.
3: Riesling!
1: Who's that?
3: Mike Hertzman.
0: Hertzman, Hertzman.
2: Well, what are you doing on this old hog?
0: I figured I'd ride her back to Earth.
2: Earth? Are you going home, Riesling? I thought you were never going to make that run.
0: I've been hankering to set foot in the Ozarks again.
2: How about those hills?
0: I've been singing about them so long now, Hertzman. I got to finish the song. I got to set foot in the dooryard and hear the wind through that oak tree. About the last thing I'll be doing, I got to get home before...
2: Riesling, there's a new company policy.
0: You see, now, Hertzman, I'm getting just a little old.
2: Riesling, listen. No more deadhead rides. The new code book is in force.
0: Oh, I've seen code books come and go.
2: The skipper's one of them youngsters fresh out of Harriman Institute cadet training. He's liable to throw the book at you.
0: At me? I've been around space as long as Halley's Comet and Brewster's Ridge. I'm going back to Earth, the cool green hills of Earth. I'm going home.
4: All secured, Hertzman. What are you doing here?
2: That's Riesling, Captain.
4: Riesling, huh?
0: I'm dragging it back to Earth, Captain.
4: Not in this ship. Hertzman, have this man removed.
2: Funny thing, Captain. I've sprained my shoulder sudden.
0: Look, Skipper, you're a youngster. You're pretty new out here. I'm going home. You don't know what that means to an old man, going home.
4: I can't take you. Against the Harriman code.
0: Oh, now look, Skipper. You can slide me by to the distressed spaceman's clause in that code book.
4: Distressed spaceman, my eye. You've been bumming around the system for 30 years.
0: Skipper, you make me do something I've never done for no one before. I'm an old man. An old blind man, and I want to go home. I ain't never crawled in front of a four-striper in my life, but... You gotta let me drag home. The law says a man's got a trip coming to him. You can stretch for a poor old blind man, now can't you? You got it, Skipper.
4: All right, you old space rat. But keep out of the way. I run an efficient ship, and I don't want any trouble.
0: No, sir, no trouble. I'll just lay down to the power room. I've got to like to be near the jets when they blast off. For Earth.
5: Sit down, Riesling. Take a load off your feet.
0: Thanks, man.
6: Stand by for lift. Stand by.
0: Best seat in the system. Power room and an old hawk glass ship.
6: Power room, fire three.
5: Aye, sir.
0: The cool green hills of Earth.
5: Still singing that, Riesling?
0: Oh, some. I changed her a little. Gonna finish her now, Mac. Going home to finish her.
5: Yeah. Have you seen those new automatic dampers, Riesling? You don't have to do nothing but sit and watch.
0: Where's the peeper?
5: Turned off. She's all automatic.
0: And you have it soft nowadays. When I was twisting her tail, you had to stay awake. You got an old hand damping plates on?
5: All but the links. Iron ship them. They cover up the dials.
0: You might need them.
5: No, the automatic's handled. Finally going home, Riesling, huh? Won't seem the same out past the moon.
0: I've been waiting for this a long time, Mac. Gonna be good to get home, I reckon.
7: The arching sky is calling spacemen back.
8: Mac, you all right? I got the emergency.
0: Where are the links?
8: Mac,
0: they're on the wall here somewhere.
6: Power room, what's the alarm? Emergency squad coming in.
8: Stay out, the place is hot. Radiation blast.
6: Stay behind the baffle.
8: I got the link shift. I can hand damper now.
6: What's going on in there?
9: I'm still in Jet 3.
6: Is this McDougal?
9: McDougal is dead. This is Riesling on watch.
6: Riesling? Get out of there. You'll kill yourself.
9: Don't worry, Skipper. I know this power room like inside of my shirt. Somebody's got a damper.
6: Riesling, I'm sending in a crew.
9: No use. The whole room will be hot for an hour and the other jets won't hold. Skipper, throw on the recording tape.
6: What?
9: Throw on the recording tape. I want to get something down.
6: Tape's on, Riesling. Stop it, Riesling. The radiation will burn you down.
9: Yeah, I reckon. Yeah, pretty sharp sunburn. Pick me out of here with the dogs and bury me in a lead shield coffin. Okay, Skip. She's clean. Radiation's getting brighter. I can almost see. Bright, rosy like the sun. Like the sun over the hills down home. I got my song figured right now. Here it comes.

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1: That's the way he died. 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
2: 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You can eat polo without other people hearing. Try sucking them, dear Henry.
1: I can't, I've already crunched them all.
3: Hold it. 15 seconds from now, you'll see the picture he just took. 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With the Polaroid Land camera, you get bright, sharp pictures in 15 seconds. Snap, pull, peel. It's that easy. Is there any better way to get pictures of the family?

0: once upon a time there was an engineer.
1: Choo-choo Charlie was his name, we hear.
0: He had an engine and he sure had fun. He used good and plenty candy to make his train run.
2: Charlie says, love my good and plenty. Charlie says, really rings the bell. Charlie says, love my good and plenty. Don't know any other candy that I love so well.
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0: No, stay where you are. Do not break the stillness of this moment. For this is a time of mystery, a time when imagination is free and moves forward swiftly, silently. This is the haunting hour.
1: Homicide House. Our story begins late at night in one of the rooms of an exclusive Florida hotel.
2: Hello. Hello?
3: Mr. Huberts, Van Cleek?
2: Yes, yes.
3: This is Special Investigator Collins of the Miami Police.
2: Indeed. Well, what the devil is the idea of waking a man in the middle of the night?
3: I'm sorry, Mr. Van Cleek, but we have reason to believe that your life is in danger.
2: My life in danger? Nonsense. Who would want to do away with me?
3: I don't know, sir, but this is a warning. Be sure your door is locked, and your windows, too. You've been followed by...
2: I know that. I've been followed by a pack of idiots who want to sell me everything from insurance to yachts. I'm used to that. And I know how to deal with these parasites. Now, good night, Mr. Collins.
3: But Mr. Van Cleek.
2: Good night, sir. A fool. Ringing me up at this time of night. Tell me this night. Who's there? Who's at the window?

0: Hanson, managing editor. Oh, it's you, Senator. No, sir, the New York Clarion will not retract that statement. This is an independent newspaper. What? You'll take us to court? Go ahead. We've got all the facts on that water waste project, and we can prove them by affidavit. Sorry, Senator, I haven't time to argue with you. I'm a busy man.
1: Archie,
2: what's going
0: on? Sit down, you two. I've got an assignment I want you to handle together.
1: Say, Chief, if it's about that phony waterways deal, why, that's just my dish.
0: No, Bill, it isn't the waterways project.
1: Oh.
0: You remember the Hubertus Van Cleek murder case down in Florida a couple of weeks ago?
1: Yeah, he was shot in some hotel room.
2: Huh? By a murderer. Murder is unknown.
0: That's right. Well, as you know, old Hubertus was the last of his line. One of the oldest and wealthiest society families in New York.
1: Yeah, the Van Cleeks had plenty in the sock, all right.
2: And there wasn't even a will.
0: Yes. Now, here's the angle. Every Van Cleek, from Hubertus right back to old Theodore, the original settler, has died by violence. For some reason, not one ever died a natural death. Remember Claudius Van Cleek?
1: Yeah, I've heard about him. He was a little before my time. A Wall Street speculator, wasn't he?
0: Yes. Well, he ruined thousands of people in the market. And one of them finally stuck a knife into him.
1: Ah.
0: That left two sons and one daughter. Hubertus, Hector, and Abigail.
2: Well, we know what happened to Hubertus. But what about Hector and Abigail?
0: Well, back in 1898, they took a boat called the Portland for Europe to escape the disgrace of what their father done. But the Portland went down in a storm off Cape Cod, and so did Hector and Abigail.
1: Yeah, well, all that's very interesting, Chief, but it's all stuff. What's the story?
0: Now, wait a minute. I'm coming to that. I just got a tip that a syndicate in town is going to tear down the old Van Cleek mansion overlooking the East River and build a new skyscraper on the property.
2: Well, that's just as well. That old mausoleum's an eyesore. It's been boarded up for years.
1: I still don't see...
0: I want the whole Van Cleek story from soup to finger bowls for our Sunday supplement. Hit this mysterious tradition of sudden death in the Van Cleek family hard. Give me plenty of color and the flavor of the past. Go down with Maureen here and take a good look at the old Van Cleek mansion so that you can write about it intelligently. And we'll want pictures.
1: Well, it doesn't sound very exciting. Look, Chief, if you'd give us that water...
0: Your assignment, Mr. Foster, is the Van Cleek story. Now get out, and don't slam the door.
1: I knew I should have been a radio commentator. Come on, Maureen.

0: Okay, driver, here you are.
1: Well, this is the Van Cleek house, Bill.
0: Yeah, just a nice, big, gloomy sandstone tomb.
1: I wonder if those boards on the windows are just to keep the light out or the ghosts in.
0: I guess this is the kind of place they call a Victorian monstrosity, huh?
1: It's terribly big.
0: Yeah, I'll bet that syndicate Hanson was talking about will have to pay plenty for this property.
1: Well, they can have it, Bill. No wonder Hubertus Van Cleek closed and boarded it up back in the 90s. I don't see how anyone could live in there.
0: Hey, it's beginning to snow, honey. Come on, let's walk up this driveway.
1: We're not going in, are we?
0: No, there's no way to get in. We'll just take a couple of pictures front and back and then scram. I've got the flashbulb set now. What was that?
1: Sounded like a shot.
0: Yeah, and it came from inside the house.
1: Inside? But Bill, no one's been inside that house for almost 50 years.
0: There's someone in there now.
1: Then it must be a ghost.
0: If it is, he's up to no good. Come on, Maureen. We're going to get in and have a look around.
1: Bill, where are we?
0: Well, in the cellar, obviously. But more than that, in the wine cellar. You smell the champagne?
1: Yes.
0: It's funny how the odor of wine would still be here after 50 years.
1: Mm. Bill, is it safe to use your flashlight in here?
0: Well, in view of that shot we heard, no. We've got to see where we're going. Yeah. Nice place for murder, huh?
1: Mm. Look at all those spider webs. Why, the place is practically covered with them.
0: Hey, never mind the spider webs. Look at those bottles on the shelves. Champagne imported. 1876, 1879, why, the place is loaded with vintages.
1: Yes, but why should we be able to smell the wine?
0: I don't know. We'd better try to find a way upstairs. That's shut.
1: Bill.
0: Yeah, footsteps.
1: Someone's upstairs.
0: No doubt about it.
1: Bill, maybe we better get out and call the police.
0: What, and ruin a good story? Here, Maureen. You carry my camera. I want my hands free, just in case.
1: All right. Where are we going now?
0: There's only one place to go. Upstairs. Ah, this must be the door leading to the first floor. Uh-huh. It's open, too. Come on.
1: That door makes enough noise to wake the dead.
0: I'm not worried about the dead. It's that live ghost somewhere in this big Victorian barn that I'm worried about.
1: Gee, what kind of a place is this? It's tremendous.
0: It looks like the Grand Ballroom.
1: Shades of the gay 90s. So this is where the 400 played in the mauve decade.
0: Yeah, gaslight fixtures and all.
1: Oh, those awful statues and statuettes. Oh, they're horrible.
0: Yeah, they ought to open this place up as a museum. Hey, here's a neat little piece. I can carry it in one hand, too.
1: Why?
0: We're chasing a ghost, do you remember? And he's got a gun. We haven't. This little stone figure might come in handy. See what I mean?
1: He's up there now, on the second floor.
0: Yeah, and sooner or later, we'll catch up to him.

0: Well, this seems to be the main second floor corridor.
1: Mm-hmm. Bill?
0: Hmm?
1: Do you notice something?
0: What?
1: It seems clean here. So someone lived here on the second floor.
0: Yeah, you're right. It's warmer, too. There's no musty smell.
1: And no spider webs.
0: I wonder what that means.
1: Bill.
0: Well, seems that our friend the ghost not only likes to shoot off guns, but he likes to tickle the ivories, too.
1: Huh? Maybe he heard us.
0: Come on, Maureen. This is it. You stay behind me. I'll go first, just in case.
1: All right, Bill. But be careful.
0: Yeah, come on.
1: This is the room. I think I can even make out the piano.
0: Yeah, but there doesn't seem to be anyone here.
1: Huh? Bill!
2: I shouldn't move if I were you. You see, it might be quite unhealthy.
1: Bill, there's a man lighting a candle.
0: Yeah.
1: Look, why, he's got mutton chop whiskers and he's dressed in old-fashioned formal clothes.
3: Who are you?
2: My name is Hodgkins. I'm the Van Cleek butler.
1: The Van Cleek butler? Well, that can't be. All the Van Cleeks are dead.
2: I must differ with you, madam. I was just entertaining the Van Cleeks with a piano selection when you interrupted.
0: Maureen, he's nuts.
2: Who are you, and why are you prowling about the premises?
3: Oh, we're from the New York Clarion.
1: Yes, it's the truth. See, the name of our paper is printed on the side of this camera.
3: Well, we heard a shot, and
2: Sorry, sir, but you heard no shot.
3: Now there, wasn't that a
2: shot? Only a door slamming shut. This is a large establishment with considerable air currents and drafts. That is no doubt what you heard when you forced entry.
1: Oh, yes, Bill. It must have been a door slamming.
2: And now I must ask you to leave the premises at once.
4: Hodgkin,
5: who is it? We have callers, eh?
2: Undesirable callers, Mr. Van Cleek.
1: Bill, look how they're dressed. The styles of 50 years ago.
4: We haven't had callers in the longest time. Oh, nice.
5: Now, Abigail.
4: Oh, come, Hector. Ask our guests to sit down. Hodgkins, set the table for four.
2: Four, but madam...
4: Four place settings, Hodgkins, please.
2: Yes, madam.
3: Are you... Do I understand that you're Abigail Van Cleek?
4: Oh, yes. And this is my brother, Hector.
1: But you're supposed to be dead. You drowned back in 1898 when a ship went down.
5: There must be some mistake. As you see, we're very much alive. We haven't had the pleasure, however...
3: Oh, I'm Bill... Mr. William Foster.
4: Oh.
3: This is Miss Maureen Davis. We're both from the New York Daily Clarion.
4: The Clarion?
3: Uh-huh.
4: Oh, I've never heard of it. Of course, we read only the Tribune. Is it a new paper?
3: New? I wouldn't exactly say so, Miss Van Cleek. It was started back in 1903.
4: Well, strange. Very strange. This is 1898, isn't it, Hector?
5: Why, of course, my dear. I'm afraid these lovely people are a little confused. Everyone knows it's 1898.
3: Oh, sure, of course. Well, we better be going.
4: Going? Oh, no. I've already given Hodgkins his instructions. You're staying for dinner.
3: Oh, why, we...
1: Why, I'm afraid we couldn't.
4: Oh, please, we're so lonely. We haven't had any guests in the longest time.
3: Well, I...
5: We'd be delighted to have you. Say you'll stay.
1: Of course. Thank you very much. We'll be glad to.
3: Yeah, thanks very much.
4: Oh, good. Oh, you people are so kind. I must talk to Hodgkins about the dinner at once.
5: No, I'll go with you, my dear. You'll pardon me, won't you?
3: Oh, sure, of course.
1: Bill, I just can't believe it.
0: Neither can I.
1: What do you mean?
0: I'm still not sure that loud report we heard was a door slamming. It still sounded like a shot to me.

0: Bill Foster and Maureen Davis, New York reporters, have entered the old Van Cleek mansion, closed and boarded up for 50 years. As far as they know, all the Van Cleeks are dead, the last of the line, Hubertus, having been killed in Florida. But now they meet two apparitions apparently out of the past and living in the old Victorian house. These are Hector and Abigail Van Cleek, who believe they are living in the year 1898. And look it. Hector wears mutton chop whiskers, high button shoes, and Chesterfield coat. Abigail is dressed in crinoline and old lace. Both might have stepped out of tintypes cast in the gaslight era. Abigail Van Cleek has gone with Hector to make arrangements for dinner. Now Hector returns to Bill and Maureen.
1: You're probably wondering about my sister and me, Mr. Foster.
2: Wondering isn't the word for it.
3: We were sure all the Van Cleeks were dead.
1: As far as the world has known, they are. But now I'm afraid we can't keep our secret any longer. You see, we were on the Portland when it went down back in 98. But we didn't drown as everyone thought. Abigail and I were on a raft, and we made the shore.
3: But then why?
1: You wonder why we didn't reveal our identity? Well, our father, Claudius, disgraced us in the stock market, Miss Davis. We were, well, ashamed. We wanted to hide from the world. And so I conceived the idea of coming back here to the old house after Hubertus had closed it, and living our lives out away from the accusing eyes of the world.
2: I see. And you've lived here for 50 years, hmm?
1: Yes, Abigail, I, and Hodgkins. Hodgkins, our family's faithful retainer, had volunteered to stay with us till the end. It's he who buys the food and other necessities, going out only at night. It was he who brought us the news of our brother Hubertus' untimely death.
3: You mean you and your sister haven't even left this house for 50 years?
1: That's correct, Miss Davis. And we hope that here we shall die a peaceful and natural death. Contrary to the tradition of our family.
3: There's
1: something further I must explain.
2: Yes, Mr. Van Cleek.
1: My sister, Abigail, when the ship went down, she lost her mind.
2: What?
1: That is, it stopped in terms of time. She actually thinks she's still living in the 90s.
2: I see.
3: But you know all about the present.
1: Oh, yes, of course. But you see, I've always been very devoted to Abigail. And that's why I've lived with her all these years, humored her. That's why I wear these ancient clothes. Fashionable in the 90s, but strange to the present eyes.
3: Strange isn't the word for it. We thought we'd seen a couple of ghosts.
1: Of course. I understand. I ask only one thing.
2: Yes, Mr. Van Cleek.
1: Please humor my sister along. Live with her in the past. Even though you know it's ridiculous, I'd appreciate it deeply.
3: Of course, Mr. Van Cleek.
2: Yes, you can depend on us.
1: Thank you. Thank you very much.
4: Oh, there you are. I'm so sorry I was delayed. The curry, you know, is such an exacting entree. And, of course, the champagne. Hodgkins and I always differ on the champagne. Have you been to the opera lately, Miss Davis?
3: Why, no.
4: Oh, what a pity. There's a young tenor named Arrigo Caruso. Just a young man, a mere boy. But he sings so divinely. I haven't been so thrilled since I heard Jenny Lind sing. Of course, that must be, 15 years ago.
3: Well, I do go to the theater occasionally.
4: Oh, theater. Theater, I do love it. Oh, those lovely young creatures. Lily Langtry and Lillian Russell. And Edwin Booth. Oh, poor fellow. Died 5 years ago. Oh, what a tragedy. What an actor.
5: Dinner is served.
4: Oh, thank you, Hodgkins.
1: More wine, Miss Davis?
3: Oh, no, thank you, Mr. Van Cleek.
1: Mr. Foster?
5: Oh, thanks, I couldn't touch another drop.
4: You may remove the wine, Hodgkins.
5: Yes, madam.
3: It's been a wonderful dinner, Miss Van Cleek. I haven't had food like that since the war.
4: Oh, yes, the war. Isn't it terrible? Still, we're fortunate in having men like Roosevelt and Dewey to lead us against the Spaniards.
3: Roosevelt? And Dewey?
5: Against the Spaniards?
1: Yes, Abigail's right. Admiral Dewey's victory in Manila Bay. And, of course, Teddy Roosevelt's gallant charge at San Juan Hill.
5: Oh, yeah. Oh. Will there be anything else, madam?
4: No, Hodgkins, I don't think so. Oh, yes. You might tell me what the weather is like outside.
5: It's snowing very hard, madam.
4: Oh, then I'm afraid it will be very difficult for Miss Davis and Mr. Foster to get a hansom cab now.
5: Yes, madam, it will.
4: Well, I'd suggest that they stay overnight here as our guests, Hector. Don't you think that's a splendid idea?
1: I certainly do, Abigail.
3: Oh, Miss Van Cleek, we couldn't.
5: Oh, we don't want to put you out.
4: Oh, no, we'd be delighted to have you.
1: Yes, we insist.
5: Well, I'm sorry, but we...
1: Please, it would make Miss Van Cleek and myself very happy.
5: Well...
3: Thank you, Mr. and Miss Van Cleek. We'll stay.
4: Oh, that's wonderful. Hodgkins. Hodgkins.
5: Yes, madam.
4: Prepare two rooms for our guests.
5: Yes, madam. At once.

0: It's incredible, Bill. Those two charming people living the life of 50 years ago in this dismal house.
1: Yeah.
0: When we get back to the chief with this story, he'll never believe it.
1: I'm not sure that I do.
0: What do you mean?
1: It all may not be as Victorian as it looks.
0: Bill, I don't understand. You mean there's something fishy about all this?
1: Well, it could be.
0: But we've been with them all the time. We've seen everything with our own eyes.
1: Yeah, and a little extra.
0: Bill Foster, what are you driving at?
1: Did you notice the butler's wrist when he served us our soup?
0: Hodgkins? No. What about it?
1: Well, his wrist was tanned. I could tell because the white skin showed where he had worn a wristwatch.
0: Well, what are you talking about? Suppose he did have a coat of tan.
1: Look, from what we heard, this big butler Hodgkins hasn't been anywhere but in this gloomy mausoleum or else out at night to do the shopping. Is that right?
0: That's right.
1: Yet he has a coat of tan in the middle of winter and with no exposure to the sun.
0: Yeah, that does seem funny.
1: Well, don't you get it? Where's the only place Hodgkins might get a tan in the middle of winter?
0: Well, in the South.
1: Florida, maybe?
0: Bill, Florida. Why, that's
1: yes,
0: where...
1: Yes, that's where Hubertus Van Cleek was murdered.
0: Then you think Hodgkins might have had something to do with it?
1: I don't know. Personally, I don't like him. There's something about his eyes. You know what we ought to do?
0: What?
1: Get out of here in a hurry. This thing is beginning to come together like a jigsaw puzzle, and it isn't nice. Here, I'll carry the camera.
0: Bill,
1: there's
0: what...
1: There's no time to talk now. We've got to leave fast if we're going to leave at all. Come on, Maureen. Let's try the back way. The last time I saw our pal Hodgkins, he was prowling around in the front of the

0: This seems to be the servants' quarters.
1: Yeah. I'll try this door. Maybe it'll lead down into the cellar, and then we can make our getaway the same way we came in. Nope, it's no good. It's locked tight.
0: Here's another door. I'll try it. Bill, oh, Bill!
1: Yeah, the bunny. We're standing up in that closet, and when you opened the door, it fell out.
0: Oh, Bill.
1: Keep your chin up, baby. Don't lose your grip. I'm going to take a look. Uh-huh. Bullet hole right through the heart.
0: Then that must have been the shot we heard.
1: There's no doubt about it. That door slam alibi was a phone... Wait a minute. The devil's got identification papers. Well, I'll be...
0: What is it, Bill?
1: This guy's name was Collins. He was a special police investigator for the Miami police.
0: Then he must have followed Hodgkins up here on the Hubertus Van Cleek murder.
2: Precisely, Miss Davis. Huh? And, of course, I had to do away with him.
0: Hodgkins?
2: Yes. Now, don't move, Mr. Foster. This gun works very well, I assure you.
1: So it was you who murdered Hubertus Van Cleek.
2: You're a very clever young man, Mr. Foster.
3: Did you nail him, Hodgkins?
2: Got him cold, Nixon.
4: I guess it's all settled about what we'll do with him.
2: It's all settled, Margie.
0: Nixon? Margie?
1: Yeah, in other words, Hector and Abigail. Pretty clever impersonations, too.
4: Thank you, Mr. Foster.
3: Looks like we'll have to give these two nosy newspaper characters the same business we gave that cop, Collins.
2: Yeah, Nixon, looks like.
0: Bill.
1: I'm afraid they've got us, Maureen. I've got to hand it to you, crooks. The neatest inheritance racket I've ever heard about.
0: Inheritance racket?
1: Yeah, this little trio knocked off Hubertus, last of the Van Cleeks. That means that there weren't any existing relatives to claim the Van Cleek fortune until very recently.
0: That is until Nixon and Margie here brought Hector and Abigail out of a watery grave.
1: That's right.
4: Pretty clever, aren't you, Mr. Foster?
3: Yeah, too smart for his own good, eh, Hodgkins?
2: That's right, Nixon.
0: But, Bill, how could they prove that they were Hector and Abigail Van Cleek?
1: Well, they fooled us, didn't they, baby? It was a beautiful act and a very nice little story. Besides, there was always Hodgkins here to add the final clincher.
2: Oh, you know that too, Mr. Foster.
1: Yeah, I took the trouble to read a few old clippings down at the Clarion Morgue. You really were the Van Cleek butler. As the faithful family retainer, you could positively identify these two phonies here as Hector and Abigail Van Cleek. Then ring yourself in on a nice three-way split on the dough.
3: No use wasting any more time, Hodgkins. Let them have it.
4: Yeah, we'll have our work cut out to bury them in the cellar.
0: Bill.
1: Steady, baby. I've shot plenty of people with this camera of mine, but this is the first time I've ever been on the receiving end of a...
3: Put that camera down. Quick, let him have it.
0: The flashbulb!
3: Oh, blind!
0: Get the...
3: Hodgkins!
4: Your gun on the floor!
3: Maureen, it's gone! Hey, you...
0: I've got the gun, Bill.
1: Okay, let me have it. Well, isn't this fun?
4: Oh, Hodgkins, you fool.
1: You really couldn't help it, Abigail. Or rather, Margie. That flashbulb in my camera just went off and blinded him.
0: Bill, you're wonderful.
1: Thanks, baby. Now, if you'll hurry out to the police, I'll keep these characters entertained. Don't forget to phone the chief an exclusive on this first.
0: I won't. Are you sure you'll be all right, Bill?
1: Oh, I'll be all right. But if any of these lovely people try anything, they'll die a real Van Cleek death by violence. Premeditated.

shadows and stillness, mystery weaves a spell of strangest fascination, charging the mind with doubts and fears. For mystery is a strange companion, a living

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1: Journey into space. The BBC presents Jet Morgan in Operation Luna. Jet Morgan and the crew of Rocket Ship Luna took off from the moon intending to return to the Earth. But on the far side of the moon, which they were photographing prior to heading for home, they saw a number of strange spacecraft which took off and pursued them. Then Jet and his crew lost consciousness to awake and find that they'd left the solar system entirely and were hurtling through space at an unimaginable speed. After a little while, they noticed that the ship had slowed down, and then there appeared on the televiewer screen an image of a planet which they were rapidly approaching.
2: It has an atmosphere, no doubt about that.
3: Yes, but what's it composed of? Methane, ammonia, or what? The chances of it being air are a million to one against.
2: But it's a planet, an island in a limitless ocean, and we're heading straight for it at a speed at which we might be able to control the ship. It's a chance in a million, our only hope.
3: You mean you're going to attempt a landing on it?
2: Why not? If we're going to die anyway, it might as well be on that, whatever it is out here in nothing.
3: But it's so far away from home.
2: No further than we'll ever be. This is our one chance of survival.
3: Yeah, but we've no idea what's on it, who's on it. We might even be wrecked and end up as a sort of space family Robinson.
2: What do you say, Mitch? Shall we try it?
4: I'm all for taking the chance. Let's try to land.
2: Doc?
3: Yeah, me too. Well, I suppose if I say I'm not, I'll be considered overruled?
2: Yes.
3: I'm overruled.
2: All right. Landing procedure will be the same as it would have been for landing on Earth.
4: With the aid of the atmosphere?
2: How else?
4: But it may not be dense enough to afford the necessary braking power.
2: That we'll find out, but we'll try it just the same. Open up the pilot's cabin, Doc. I'm going in.
3: Okay.
2: Mitch, get the radar. See if you can calculate our speed and height from the planet.
4: Yeah.
2: Lemmy, stay with the televiewer. If you notice anything odd about that planet as we get closer to it, give a yell.
3: What else?
5: Pilot cabin door. Contact.
3: Hey, Jet.
2: Yes, Lemmy?
3: Look at this.
2: What?
3: Oh, see it? Sort of brilliant reflection at the top, like custard over a Christmas pudding.
2: Ice.
3: Hey?
2: An ice cap. Like the North and South Poles on the Earth, but bigger, much bigger.
3: What does that mean?
2: Well, it means that the overall temperature is much cooler on the whole. And in that particular region, way below freezing point.
3: Well, we can't land there then, can we?
2: No, but nearer the equator, it'll be warmer. Our safest bet would be to land somewhere between the equator and the pole.
3: Seem to be a lot of cloud areas. Thick, too.
2: Yes, all to the good. At least that indicates that there's moisture down there.
3: Water?
2: I hope so, if it isn't. All right, Doc. I'll get into the pilot's seat. As soon as I'm settled, I'll go over to intercom.
5: Right.
4: Well, that's peculiar, but most fortunate.
5: Well, what is, Mitch?
4: Well, so far as I can calculate, we're about 17,000 miles above the surface of that planet.
5: Uh-huh.
4: And our speed is approaching 10,000 miles per hour. Now, that's exactly what our height and speed would have been now if we were approaching the Earth after taking off from the moon.
5: Except that it would have taken us more than 4 days to get this far instead of just an hour or so.
6: Hello, Doc. Now settled in. Can you hear me?
5: Yes.
6: Can you hear me, Mitch?
4: Yes. Estimated distance of surface is 17,000 miles. Speed, 10,000 miles per hour.
6: What? But that's just what it would be if...
4: If we were approaching Earth, I know. I just explained that to Doc.
3: Yeah, I suppose this couldn't be the Earth, could it?
4: How could it?
3: Well, it seems to have land and water and clouds and ice caps.
5: I wish we could think it was, Lemmy. But the ice caps on Earth are nothing like the size of that one.
6: It isn't the Earth, that's certain. But from here, it looks as though our best bet for landing would be to treat it as though it were. Get to your posts and stand by for landing procedure.
5: Yeah, okay, Jet.
4: Right. I'll try to estimate our acceleration rate.
3: Hey, listen.
5: Huh?
3: Oh, it's here again. That music. Those ships must be around.

0: try to estimate our acceleration rate. And... Hey, listen.
1: Huh?
0: Oh, it's here again. That music. Those ships must be around somewhere.
2: Yeah, I can hear it too.
0: Yes, so can I.
2: Jet, do you hear it?
3: Yes, Doc.
0: Can you see them? Are they out there?
3: No, I can't, but my view's limited. I can't see behind.
0: Stern view. Switch on the stern view.
2: Stern view. On. There they are. And still in that circular formation.
0: Oh, now what are they up to? Are they going to try and turn us away from here, too? Ruin our only chance?
3: Can you see them?
0: Yes, yes. They're directly behind us.
1: Why don't they leave us alone?
0: Jet, you better come out of that cabin, quick. If we're going to accelerate again, and you're sitting in there, the pressure could break your neck.
3: Don't worry, Mitch. I'm on my way out.
0: Doc, let me get to your bunks. Lie down.
1: Yeah, they ain't catching me this time.
4: Are they still there, Mitch?
0: Yeah, look.
5: Get onto your bunk, Mitch. We'll leave the televiewer on, trained on those ships.
0: Yeah.
5: If nothing has happened by the time we're close enough to that planet to go into orbit, we'll go. Ships or no ships.
0: Yeah, well, I'll keep checking our speed. Let you know when we have to take action.
2: Well, they're still there. They don't seem to be getting any closer.
0: Hey, what the...
5: What's up, Mitch?
0: Our speed, it's just the same. It isn't increasing at all.
5: But it must do. The gravity pull of that planet must be drawing us down towards it. The speed must increase.
0: I tell you, it's not, Jet. It's still 10,000. It hasn't changed since the last check.
5: What is going on? What are they doing to us? And how can they do it?
0: Beats me. They must have control over powers we don't even know exist.
2: They're coming in closer now, and fast, too.
5: Eh?
2: Yeah, look at them. Just like before, as though they were going to attack us.
1: And why don't they get it over with?
0: Hey, something's happened. Gravity's returning. Can you feel it?
5: I don't know. It's not quite like that. It's a kind of... Well, the pressure seems to be outward, towards the wall.
0: And getting stronger.
2: Hang on. Get your backs to the wall, if you can.
1: Oh, I'm trying. Oh, I can hardly move. Oh.
5: Everybody all right?
2: Yeah.
1: Okay.
5: Anybody blackout?
2: Not me.
1: Not me.
2: Hey, they've gone again. There's no sign of them.
5: What?
2: Yeah. Look for yourself, Jeff.
5: I can't see. Yeah, wait a minute. What's that? At the bottom of the screen.
1: It's a light. Some kind of light.
0: Look, it's rising higher.
5: Good Lord. It's the planet. We've already broken through its atmosphere and we're traveling parallel to its surface.
0: But if we're that close, we must be falling towards it as well. We're likely to crash.
5: Get to the radar, Mitch. See if you can estimate our height. And, Doc, open up the cabin again.
2: Right.
1: Well, that solves the problem of how we land. We'll probably hit the ground so hard it'll take a month to dig us out.
5: As soon as Mitch has got the facts and figures, let me have them over the intercom.
2: You bet.
3: Good heavens.
2: What is it, Jeff?
3: The wings, they're red hot. The whole ship must be glowing.
2: Well, how red?
3: Just enough to notice, but they're glowing, all right. We must have entered the atmosphere at about 15,000 miles an hour. And we can't be doing much less than that now.
0: Hello, Jet.
3: Yes, Mitch?
0: Estimated height, 50 miles. Speed, 14,500.
3: Right, I'll hold it at 50 miles high. The atmosphere's resistance will keep slowing us down, and with luck, we'll make a safe landing. At least we're the right way up and on a steady course.
0: Where are we now?
3: Just over the ice cap, heading for the pole.
0: Let's hope we don't have to land on the ice.
3: We're going too fast for that. We'll be well on our way towards the equator before we're anywhere near slow enough to land.
2: I think we'll make it. Safely, I mean.
3: We can only hope. Meanwhile, you'd better convert the couches to sitting position. As soon as you've done that, train the televiewer on the surface directly below us. Between us, we can select a good landing place, if there is one.
0: Estimated height, 15 miles. Speed, 750.
3: Check.
0: Your indicators say the same?
3: Yes, Mitch.
2: Well, we seem to have left the ice behind, passing over water now.
1: Can you see any land yet?
3: No, I can't.
2: Well, there is plenty. We saw it.
3: There's plenty of sea, too. We're bound to have to pass a... Hey!
0: What is it, Jet?
3: I can see land now, I think. Slightly to port. I'm going to turn, head towards it.
1: What's it look like? Flat or what?
3: I can't tell from here, but you'll soon be able to see for yourselves.
0: Height, 30,000. Speed, 180.
3: Check.
1: Oh, blimey. Don't look very friendly, does it? About as good a spot for landing as the Himalayas. Well, what if it's all like this? A planet of mountains.
0: Do you see any end to them, Jet?
3: No, Mitch. They stretch clear to the horizon.
2: Look, there must be a flat part somewhere.
1: Oh, meanwhile, we're losing speed and height with every second. Some of them mountains, well, they must be 20,000 feet high. We'll hit them for sure, unless we cut in the motor and rise up again.
3: Well, it may come to that.
0: But it'll be such a waste of fuel.
1: So what difference does it make? We're never going to take off again anyway.
0: We're losing height rapidly, Jet. And speed, too. We can't keep going much longer.
3: Then we'll cut in the motor. I'll lift our nose and gain height.
0: Right, Jet. Now, just a short burst on low power. Let me know when you're ready.
3: We'll get it up to 500. Stand by.
0: Standing by.
3: Contact.
0: Contact.

0: Still going?
1: Yes.
0: Then take a look at the country below us. Tell me what you think.
1: There certainly seems to be some kind of green substance on the valley floor.
2: Is it grass?
1: I would like to say from this height.
2: Could be a kind of moss or lichen.
3: Is that good?
1: Well, it shows that there's some kind of life can exist down there.
2: Oh, it does.
1: Yeah, but it may be the only kind of life.
2: Oh? These mountains are high, Doc. That's about the only kind of life that could survive on them. Maybe there are more advanced forms lower down.
3: Oh, we're supposing there is a lower down. If you ask me, this planet is nothing but mountains and sea.
0: Hey, Mitch, Doc, Lemmy, there's a great stretch of flat country ahead.
2: Are you sure yet?
0: Of course I'm sure.
1: Well, what does it look like? Is there anything growing on it?
0: Well, I can only see it in little patches. There's lots of clouds, stacks of it. If there's anywhere we can land, I think it's there.
2: What? With the clouds obscuring the view? What if it stretches right down to the surface?
0: It doesn't. I can see the ground, I tell you. If we point the nose down, we could get under that cloud and see what lies below. How about it? Shall we try?
1: Oh, why not? If there's any chance of landing, so far as I'm concerned, the sooner the better.
2: Yeah, me too.
1: And me.
0: Right, here we go.
3: Oh, it's flat, all right. Well, fairly flat. We could make a landing here, couldn't we?
2: Sure we could, if it weren't for that forest. We can't land on treetops.
0: No sign of any clearing.
2: Not even way ahead?
0: No, but visibility isn't all that good. The cloud's thicker and lower than I thought.
2: Can you keep under it without hitting the deck, I mean?
0: I think so, for some miles anyway.
2: Then keep going. We might spot something.
0: Mitch, check the height and speed, will you?
2: Yeah, height, 2,000 feet. Speed, 90.
0: It's no good. Nothing but trees.
2: We'll have to rise again. Get above this cloud. Find somewhere else.
1: No.
0: Hold on a minute.
2: What is it?
0: There's a gap. As if a great area of the forest has been cleared and cultivated.
1: What?
0: It's true, Doc. And there's a river in front of us, running at right angles to our line of flight. All the cultivation is along its bank.
1: You mean fields?
0: Well, you could even call them that.
2: Can you see a place to land?
0: Now it's raining, absolutely teeming down.
1: Oh, blimey.
2: Can you see a place to land?
0: There are plenty of places, but we're going too fast at the moment. I'll have to circle and keep circling until we've slowed down.
3: We'll be careful, Jet. Don't put us down in the river, please.
0: Turning. Now 70. I'm going to straighten up for the run-in.
1: Is it still raining?
0: Oh, raining buckets full. Visibility is about down to zero.
1: Well, then take it easy, Jet. We don't want to hit anything, not at this stage.
0: Coming in now.
2: Height, 1,000 feet.
0: Straight run.
2: 900 feet.
1: Let's hope the ground's firm and can support our weight.
2: 800.
0: You better brace yourselves. Get into your chairs.
2: 700.
1: Come on, Lemmy. It might be quite a shock.
3: Don't you think I know it?
1: Strap yourself in.
2: 500.
3: Doing it.
2: 400. 300.
0: Get it up.
2: 200.
0: Stand by.
2: 100.
0: Here it comes.
3: Oh, blimey, Jet.
0: Sorry, she bounced. Here we go again. Touching down. Now.
3: What's happening? We're going to crash. I know it.
2: Get up, please. Hold on.
3: Oh.
2: Well, we made it. We're down.
3: And all in one piece. We're here.
1: Yes, Lemmy. Heaven knows where we are, but we're here.
0: You all right back there? Sorry for the bump, but it was no concrete runway we landed on.
2: We're fine, Jed. How about you?
0: Oh, I'm all right.
2: Hold on. I'm coming up to the cabin to take a look out.
1: Me too.
3: And me.
0: Come on, then. Not that you can see much with this rain falling.
3: Blimey. I'll say it's raining. Do you suppose it's always like this here? Rains all the time?
4: How should I know? I'm a stranger here.
1: Well, it just goes to prove that life on other planets must be fundamentally much the same as on Earth. Green vegetation, a river, clouds, rain.
3: Just like home, ain't it? Only much wetter.
4: I wonder if there's any kind of animal life.
2: It must be.
3: Eh?
2: Well, how else could those plots of vegetation grow like that? They're too regular, too uniform to have grown that way naturally.
3: What, you mean some kind of animal planted them?
2: Why not?
3: Who ever heard of such a thing? No animal would know how to begin. Wouldn't have a clue.
4: Well, what's your theory?
3: Humans. Only human beings would know how to cultivate.
4: The only type of human beings we can imagine are like ourselves, and we came from the Earth.
3: Ah, yes, but
4: according to your theory, there must be human beings here.
1: If there are, or animals, for that matter, with a similar type of intelligence, surely they must live somewhere. Where are their houses? Their cities, even? There's no sign of them.
4: But these fields along the riverbank, the systematic way in which the forest has been cleared, it can't be natural. It just can't.
2: Then what's the answer?
3: Well, maybe their homes are miles from here, and they travel by boat along the river.
4: Good guess, but wide of the mark, I'm sure.
1: Well, only trying to help. Do you think that stuff down there is good to eat?
4: Huh?
1: Well, our food isn't going to last forever, Jet. Now we're here, we have to eat, if we hope to survive.
3: And drink. Can we drink that water? Or will it poison us?
2: Can we breathe the air? Is it air?
3: It may not even be safe to step outside the ship.
4: Gentlemen, I don't know where we are, what planet this is we've landed on, or in what part of the universe it's located. But the fact remains, it looks as though we're going to be here till the end of our days. And if we remain in the ship, our days are numbered to less than five.
3: And if we step outside, we may not live 5 minutes.
1: But if there is air out there, and food and water...
2: We'll have to put it to the test.
4: How?
2: Somebody will have to go out there and try it.
3: Go out? Isn't there some other way?
2: What?
3: Well, whoever goes, No, there's no other way that I can think of.
4: We'll draw lots for it.
1: How'll we get out?
3: Through the airlock.
1: Yeah, but the moment we open the main door, whatever atmosphere is out there will rush in and fill up the vacuum.
4: And next time we use the airlock, it'll enter the ship, and if it's poisonous...
2: If it is poisonous, we won't be using the airlock again anyway. Whoever's left in won't be wanting to get out.
3: I'm not so sure about that. Well, I think I'd rather be poisoned out there and get it over with and die of suffocation in here in 5 days' time.
4: Let's get back to the main cabin. We'll draw lots and then one of us will go out and make the test.
1: Hatch closing.
2: Let us know when your helmet is fixed and we'll exhaust the airlock.
0: Helmet fastened. Over to intercom.
4: All right, Doc. Exhaust the airlock.
1: Airlock. Exhaust.
0: Suit now inflating.
1: Air pressure zero.
0: All right, Doc. Open the door. Let's get out there.
4: Look, Lemmy, wait a minute. Why not let me go out?
0: No fear. I won the draw, didn't I? Open her up. I'm going out.
2: Better do as he says, Doc.
4: But take it easy. Just ease the door enough to break the vacuum.
1: Yeah.
4: Let that air, or whatever it is out there, come in as slowly as possible.
1: Right. Main door. Stand by. How's that, Lemmy?
0: Yeah, the suit, it's gone all flabby.
4: Oh, it will. As the air, or whatever it is, comes in from outside, it'll equalize the pressure.
0: Oh, well, but it'll be a lot easier to move anyway.
1: Maximum pressure.
2: She must be full now.
0: Then open the door properly. Let's get out and get this over with.
1: Main door, contact.
0: Put out the ladder, Doc. Let's see how it feels down on terra firma.
1: Ladder, contact.
0: Well, here I go. I'll go round to the ship's nose so you can all see me through the pilot's window.
2: How is it to walk, Lenny?
0: It's not walking that worries me. It's how long I'm going to be able to. I'm now going round.
4: All right, Lemmy. We'll be watching for you. And good luck.
0: Thanks, Jeff.
1: There he is. He's coming into view. Talk to him, Jeff.
4: Hello, Lemmy. We can see you. Are you all right?
0: I'll tell you in just a few minutes. I know one thing.
2: What?
0: I should have brought an umbrella. I'm going to get the air wet while I take the helmet off.
4: Oh, never mind that. Remember what we told you. Loosen your helmet first. If you feel no ill effects, lift it slightly. Take a shallow breath, and if that's okay, take a bigger one.
0: And if it isn't?
4: Then fasten up your helmet, increase your oxygen supply, and breathe deeply.
0: Right. Now, here I go. I'm fastening helmet. Helmet loose.
4: Well, Lemmy, can you breathe all right?
0: Oh, sorry, Jet. I wasn't trying. I was holding my breath, but I'll do it this time. Remove my helmet slightly. Now.
5: Now, lower your helmet, quick.
6: Too late. It's lowered.
5: How do you feel?
6: Well, it's all right. Up to now, anyway.
5: You sure?
6: No,
7: It's air. It must be air.
1: The effects might be delayed.
6: I'll have another go now. Take a deeper breath this time. Removing helmet. Oh, feels all right.
5: Thank goodness for that.
1: No peculiar sensations?
6: No.
1: You sure, Lemmy?
6: Sure, I'm sure. In fact, I think I'll take the helmet right off.
5: No, wait.
1: Too late. He's done it.
6: I can breathe. Without the helmet, I can breathe. The first good, clean breath of fresh air for nearly a month. Oh, air, beautiful air.
2: Right, what's come over him? He's dancing.
1: The oxygen content must be too high. It's making him too lively.
2: Or else it's poisonous.
5: Lemmy, put your helmet on, do you hear?
1: He's taking his suit off now.
5: It must be air. Lemmy, what on earth are you doing?
6: I'm going to take a shower.
5: A shower?
6: In the rain. Don't you realize it? It's nearly a month since any of us have had any kind of a bath.
1: But isn't it cold out there, Lemmy?
6: I wouldn't know. To me, it feels like a warm spring day on Earth. And now that I'm here, I'm going to make the best of it. Here, why don't you come in? The water's lovely.
1: Well, why don't we, Jeff? Either it's all right or it isn't. I wouldn't mind standing in that rain myself. In fact, the idea appeals to me very much.
2: Yeah, let's get out there, all of us. We're probably going to be here the rest of our lives. We might as well get used to it. Come on.
5: All right, open the hatch, Doc, and let's get out there.
1: Do we take the suits?
5: Suits? What do we need suits for? There's life on this planet. Life very much as we know it. So let's go out and say hello to it just as we are.

0: It is now nearly a week since we landed on this planet, and Lemmy left the ship and found the atmosphere breathable. Since then, we have discovered many other things. That the water is drinkable, the temperature is mild, and the rain unceasing. In many respects, the planet is very much like Earth, and the days are very nearly the same length, almost to the second. The cultivated area along the riverbanks contains a variety of crops, so far as we can tell, principally a kind of wheat or barley. But whatever it is, it's in the early stages of its growth, which leads us to believe we've arrived during the late spring or early summer. Who or what it is that has cultivated the soil, we have no idea, for with the exception of flights of birds across the dark, cloudy sky, we've seen no living creature since we arrived here. The rations we brought with us from Earth have now almost gone, and Jet, Mitch, and Lemmy, armed with homemade nets and fish hooks, have gone down to the river, hoping to catch some edible fish. Perhaps there is further food to be had in the forest, but until we can be sure what kind of animals live there, we daren't risk entering it. At night, the forest resounds with the weird cries of some creatures or other. Their voices come echoing across the clearing and, carried by the wind, sound as though they are just outside the ship.
1: That wasn't at all bad. Yeah. Would have been better with some potatoes and peas, but at least we needn't starve.
2: Well, not while the weather remains as mild as this.
1: What, do you think it's going to change then?
2: Who knows? This might be just the warm season. If it is, what's the cold season like? How severe and how long?
3: We've got to explore a wider area. Find out much more about this place.
1: Yeah, what happens if we meet up with whoever planted those fields outside?
2: I hate to think.
3: I'd feel a lot easier if we had at least one gun between us, or some kind of weapon.
4: Look, can't we make some spears or bows and arrows? At least they'd be better than nothing.
2: Have you ever used a spear, Doc? Or a bow and arrow?
4: Well, no, I haven't.
3: Me neither. I wouldn't know how to begin.
1: Oh, it's marvelous, isn't it? Here we are in a rocket ship, the wonder of our age. Stranded on some unknown planet in the depths of the universe. And when it comes to making a couple of simple weapons to enable us to keep alive, not one of us knows how.
3: Hey, weren't you ever a Boy Scout, Lemmy?
1: No, Jewish lads brigade me. Didn't teach us nothing about bows and arrows.
2: Well, I think it's a problem we're going to be able to solve. We've got good tools. We could use odd bits of the ship to manufacture a few knives, arrowheads, or spearheads. We'll soon learn how to use them. We'll have to.
4: Yeah, meanwhile, we can live on fish. At least it's a change from airtight sandwich packs.
3: It's getting dark, Jet. Maybe we better close the hatch.
2: Yeah.
4: I'll do it.
3: That's another thing.
2: What is?
3: We're using what power we have left to keep the lights going at night. What do we do when the juice gives out? Go out and buy some candles?
2: There are a great many problems we'll have to solve before long. A great many.
1: And one of them is some kind of shelter outside.
2: What for?
1: For cooking, that's what. Having the fire under the ship is all very well, but I'll keep getting soaked just the same.
4: Well, maybe the rain won't last much longer.
1: Well, I don't see why not. Hasn't stopped since we got there.
2: Well, it's time for me to go into the pilot's cabin and take the watch. Who follows me?
4: I do, Jet.
2: Well, I'll give you a yell in a couple of hours.
4: Oh, thanks. Oh,
1: I think I'll turn in. Don't suppose I'll sleep, but there's nothing else to do. How about you, Mitch?
3: Yeah, sure, might as well.
4: Me too. At least until I have to turn out again.
5: Hey, Mitch. Mitch, wake up,
3: huh? Oh, it's you, Jet. I was just dozing off.
4: What is it, Jet? What's wrong?
1: Is there a red princess knocking at the door?
2: Listen, are you all awake?
3: What's the trouble, Jet?
2: The rain, it's stopped.
3: Oh, blimey, didn't wake us up just to tell us that, did you?
2: Listen, the sky's clear, and I can see the stars.
3: Well, what did you expect?
2: But the constellations.
4: What about them?
2: Well, they're the same as we could see from Earth.
3: What?
1: They can't be.
2: They are, I tell you. Come and take a look for yourselves.
3: You bet we will.
2: Well?
3: Yes, you're right. I can recognize them. Lyra, Cygnus, and the Dolphin. There, see? Just the same. In fact, we might as well be on Earth.
2: Not quite the same.
4: Well, how do you mean?
2: Well, look at Vega.
3: Well?
2: I've been watching it for more than an hour, and she hasn't moved from that position. Well, hardly, but the other stars have. Moved quite a distance. They're circling round her.
3: So?
4: But isn't it Polaris, the pole star, that virtually stands still?
2: Yes, it should be. And when we left Earth, Polaris marked the celestial pole.
3: Now, wait a minute. I don't understand.
2: Well, I do. At least, I think I do.
4: Well, what does it mean?
2: Just this. Vega has been the pole star before, and will be again. Every 26,000 years or so, it occupies the place we normally see occupied by Polaris.
3: Yes, but apart from Vega, the constellations are the same as seen from Earth.
2: Yes, and don't you see, only from the Earth, or maybe from some other part of the solar system, would they assume the shapes they do.
0: Yes, I'm beginning to understand what you're driving at.
4: Well, I'm not.
3: It means that we must be somewhere within the solar system.
1: Well, that's a comfort.
2: And that's not all. We know that within the solar system, there's only one planet with air, trees, water, rain, and clouds. And the Earth. This can only be the Earth. It is the Earth.
1: What? Oh, blimey. And I went through all that performance, testing the air.
3: But if that's true, Jet, how do you account for the constellations being out of position as they are? Why is Vega now the pole star?
2: There's only one possible explanation. We must have traveled here through time. We've landed on the Earth, all right, but at a different time from when we left it.
0: How different?
2: Heaven knows. But my guess is at least 13,000 years.
1: Oh, which way? Forward or back?
2: I don't know, Lemmy. I just don't know.
6: You've been listening to Episode 7 of Journey into Space with Andrew Foles as Jet Morgan, Alfie Bass as Lemmy, Guy Kingsley-Pointer as Doc, and David Williams as Mitch, and with David Jacobs. The orchestra was conducted by Van Phillips, who also composed the music. Journey into Space was written and produced for the BBC by Charles Chilton.

0: with After Effects.
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1: 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And you've perfect custard in seconds.
3: Oh, yes, beautiful. Oh, brother, do you want some custard?
1: Oh, Brown and Poulsen instant mix custard. 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

0: This is the fascinating story of Dantro, the Planet Man, troubleshooter for the League of Planets organization, the law enforcement body for peace and justice in the celestial world, whose headquarters and center of operations are situated on the capital of all the planets, Planaria Rex. From Mercury to Pluto, wherever danger threatens the universe, you will find Dantro, the Planet Man, fighting for fair play. In a moment, the Planet Man. When we left our friends Pat, Billy, and Jane Darrow, they and Dantro the Planet Man had landed at Venusport. As the first people from Earth to visit that planet, they were welcomed most cordially. We find Billy, Pat, and Jane discussing the wonderful reception that was given in their honor.
1: Brother, that was some banquet.
2: You said it. What was it we ate?
1: Gosh, I don't know. Do you know, Pat?
3: I'm a little bit afraid to ask. Didn't you like the taste?
1: Oh, sure, it was swell.
4: Oh, come in.
2: Dantro, when are we leaving?
4: Where are we going?
5: Well, I'll tell you all about it in a minute. You packed, Pat?
3: Oh, just about. A few little odds and ends, but it'll only take a minute.
5: Oh, fine. I just came from the office of the League of Planets here on Venus. They wanted me to be sure and commend all of you on the way you've been conducting yourselves. Particularly you two, Billy and Jane. The ambassador thought you got along wonderfully at the party the vice-regent of Venus gave for you.
1: Gosh, we didn't do anything special.
2: They were such nice people. It was almost like our friends on Earth.
5: Well, just the same, you were both swell.
3: You know, Dantro, sometimes I think you do it deliberately.
5: Hmm?
3: You know, we're all standing here wondering when we're leaving and where we go next. Is it a secret?
2: Yeah, what's the mystery?
5: No mystery at all. I didn't mean to keep you guessing. Well, it's just that I've got a lot on my mind. I was going over the route with the convoy commander.
1: Convoy commander? Are we going by boat?
2: Billy, how could we go by boat? There's no water.
5: No boat, Billy.
3: Oh, Dantro, what is this all about?
5: I'm sorry, Pat. Well, here's the story. We leave here in about half an hour and travel in convoy by dust buggy to Galanta.
2: What's a dust buggy?
1: Where's Galanta?
5: Well, a dust buggy is like, well, I guess back on Earth you'd call it a sled. It has an enclosed cabin to keep out the dust. It's driven by jets along the tops of the dust the way a sled goes over the snow. Galanta is the biggest city here on Venus. Well, it's about 600 miles from Venusport.
2: Couldn't we go by air?
5: Well, we could, but I thought you might like to see something of Venus. It'll take a little longer this way, but you could get a good look at the countryside. The buggy's built to take all kinds of conditions. It will be part of a convoy.
2: It sounds exciting.
5: Yes, it will be. I'll never forget the first time I traveled across Venus. An experience you'll never forget. Pat, can I talk to you a minute?
3: Oh, certainly. Come into my room.
5: You get your things together, kids. We'll be right back. I wanted to talk to you about something serious, and I just assumed Billy and Jane didn't hear. Nothing may happen, but I think you ought to be aware that everyone on Venus isn't friendly.
3: Well, I thought the Venusians were on our side.
5: Well, they are. Don't misunderstand me. 99% of them are anxious for Earth to join the League, but Marston had allies here on Venus. As a matter of fact, just before we left Planaria Rex, Judge Augustus warned me to be careful.
3: Then there was something really wrong with the ship after all, wasn't there?
5: Yeah, I'm afraid there was. I didn't want to frighten you, so I pretended it was an accident. But it was sabotage. There's no question about it, and I'm afraid it's only the beginning.
3: Do you think they'll really try to hurt us?
5: Well, I'm afraid they may, Pat. After all, if we'd taken off with the ship the way it was, we'd have all been killed. If they're willing to go that far, they'll stop at nothing. Oh, that's why I felt I'd better tell you the truth so that you'd be on your toes.
3: Well, it's not myself I'm worried about, but the kids are my responsibility. I certainly wouldn't want anything to happen to them.
5: Believe me, Pat, nothing's going to happen if I can help it. But there's no harm in being prepared. Well, we better get moving. Convoy will be waiting for us. Come on, kids. Let's go.
0: A trip through the Venus dust land. That in itself is exciting. But what possible danger may face Dantro, Pat, Billy, and James as they embark on this Venusian convoy trip? We'll be back in a moment. So, level up. When we left Dantro, Pat, and the two kids, Billy and James, They were about to leave Venusport for an overland trip to Galanta, which would take them over the treacherous Venus dust. As we find them now, they are speeding along in a Venusian dust buggy, and the ride is apparently full of thrills.
2: Boy! Oh, boy, Billy, isn't this wonderful? It's like a roller coaster back on Earth. Here comes another hill. Hang on. Oh, boy, what a ride!
5: I told you you'd enjoy this. We gone by air, you'd have missed all the fun.
3: Oh, it is exciting. But I can't help but wonder what would happen if our dust buggy conked out.
5: No worry. That's why we travel in convoys. We just transfer to one of the other buggies. If we lost the convoy, we could use our communicator and they'd send out a rescue party from Venusport.
3: Well, I'm not really worried. But that landscape out there is a little frightening. I never realized there could be so much dust anywhere.
5: Well, it's hundreds of feet deep, Pat. And these hills are moving all the time like sand in your deserts back on Earth.
2: Know almost as much about Earth as we do.
5: Well, you know, we've been watching Earth for years with the Cosmic Communicator. I learned a lot about your planet and its people.
2: That's right. I'd forgotten. I wish we had the communicator here now. I'd like to see what's going on in the sports world.
1: You and your old sport.
2: Look out there. We'll never see anything like that on Earth.
5: Maybe when we get back to Planaria X, you can teach us some games.
2: Boy, that's an idea. We could have games and maybe even have a League of Planets Olympics like the ones on Earth.
1: And Judge Augustus could be an official.
2: Ah, Betty would love that, wouldn't he, Dan?
5: I wouldn't be a bit surprised. They have a game here on Venus I think you'd like. Maybe when we get to Galanta, you can watch a game. It's called Jetto.
2: How do they play it?
5: With one man jets and a ball that's anti-gravity so it floats in the air.
2: Gosh, it sounds exciting. You think we'll run into a dust storm?
5: Well, let's hope not. Once you've been in one, you never want to see another. Now, we're safe enough in the buggy. It's built to travel right through storms. But with the wind blowing at 100 miles an hour, this dust is like a million sharp needles. If you were outside without protection, it would strip your clothes off in a second, and the rest of you, too, for that matter.
1: Let's not even talk about it. It gives me the shivers.
2: Ah, you always get scared.
1: Maybe I do, but that doesn't stop me.
3: That's right, Jane. Sometimes I think you pretend to be scared to make Billy feel brave.
1: That's a secret between us women.
2: Ah, you women are all alike, always making fun of a guy.
5: Yes, Billy, but they are nice to have around.
2: Oh, I guess so. Only sometimes Jane talks too much.
3: What's that?
5: Where?
3: Over there on the left, way out there. See? It looks like a cloud or something.
5: I see it all right. Jane, it looks like you're going to find out what a dust storm is like.
3: Is that what it is? It seems so far away.
5: At the speed it's traveling, it'll be here within a few minutes. We're in for a little rough weather. Better buckle those safety belts.
2: Gosh, this is really something.
3: Hadn't we better pull a little closer to the convoy?
5: That's a good idea. We'll switch on our lights, too, the way they have, so we can see each other through the storm.

0: buggy may keep out the wind and the dust, but it doesn't keep out the noise.
1: I'm afraid they're built for safety and speed, not for comfort. But don't be afraid. At the rate we're traveling, we should be out of the storm quickly enough.
0: It's a good thing the rest of the convoy put on their lights. It's black outside. I can just barely make them out.
1: We'll stick close to them. They know the way. Y'all okay?
0: Sure, we're fine. What's happened?
1: I'm not sure. I'll try and start the jets again.
0: Boy, that had me worried for a minute.
1: There must have been the dust. Some of it must have gotten through the filters into the engine.
0: Look, there's one of the convoy. They dropped back to see if we were okay. They're pulling up right alongside of us.
1: I'll signal them ahead. Everything's fine now.
0: There they go. Can you see them?
1: Don't worry. I'll follow right behind us or we catch up with the rest of the convoy.
0: Pulling away from us?
1: Our jets still aren't working right. I can't understand it. These buggies are built for this kind of weather. Well, there it goes again.
0: Can't you get it started?
1: I'm afraid we're stuck.
0: Will it come back for us again?
1: They'll try, but in this storm they'll never find us.
0: What'll happen?
1: Well, we'll just use our communicator and call for help. They'll be able to get direction from our radar beam and find us even if the dust storm is still on. Hello, Planet Man calling Venusport. Planet Man calling Venusport. Hello, Venusport. Venusport, do you hear me? This is Planet Man calling Venusport. Come in, Venusport.
0: No answer.
1: Hello, Venusport. Come in, Venusport. This is Planet Man calling Venusport.
0: Maybe something's happened to our communicator.
2: Gosh, can't you think of something pleasant?
1: Pleasant or not, I'm afraid Jane's right. The communicator isn't working.
0: What do we do now?
1: Well, we're safe enough here in the buggy. We'll just sit out the storm, and then I'll send up a few flares. They'll be looking for us, and somebody is sure to notice. We'll just sit tight until they do.
3: Friends seem to have become the victims of a Venusian dust storm. Or has the work of some saboteurs hit its mark? Will the rest of the convoy discover the missing dust buggy soon? What manner of danger lies ahead for Danzo and his friends? We'll be back in a moment. But first, here is a message the Planet Man wants you to hear. Tune in again for more transcribed thrills and adventures. Rocket millions of light years into space with Dan Troll, the Planet Man.

0: On your last trip, did you discover what the Earth people eat? They eat a great many of these. They peel them with their metal knives. Boil them for 20 of their minutes. Then they smash them all to bits.
1: They are clearly the most primitive people.
2: For MASH, get smash.
3: Once upon a time there was an engineer.
4: Choo-choo Charlie was his name, we hear.
3: He had an engine and he sure had fun. He used good and plenty candy to make the train run.
5: Charlie says, love my good and plenty. Charlie says, really ring the bell. Charlie says, love my good and plenty. Don't know any other candy that I love so well.
3: Once upon a time there was an engineer.
4: Choo-choo Charlie was his name, we hear.
3: He had an engine and he sure had fun. He used good and plenty candy to make his train run.
5: Charlie says, love my good and plenty. Charlie says, really ring the bell. Charlie says, love my good and plenty. Don't know any other candy that I love so well.
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0: Far out in the uncharted backwaters of the unfashionable end of the western spiral arm of the galaxy lies a small, unregarded yellow sun. Orbiting this at a distance of roughly 90 million miles is an utterly insignificant little blue-green planet whose ape-descended life forms are so amazingly primitive that they still think digital watches are a pretty neat idea. This planet has, or had, a problem, which was this. Most of the people living on it were unhappy for pretty much of the time. Many solutions were suggested for this problem, but most of these were largely concerned with the movements of small green pieces of paper, which is odd because, on the whole, it wasn't the small green pieces of paper that were unhappy. And so the problem remained, and lots of the people were mean, and most of them were miserable, even the ones with digital watches. Many were increasingly of the opinion that they'd all made a big mistake in coming down from the trees in the first place. And some said that even the trees had been a bad move and that no one should ever have left the oceans. And then one day, nearly 2,000 years after one man had been nailed to a tree for saying how great it would be to be nice to people for a change, a girl, sitting on her own in a small cafe in Rickmansworth, suddenly realized what it was that had been going wrong all this time, and she finally knew how the world could be made a good and happy place. This time, it was right, it would work, and no one would have to get nailed to anything. Sadly, however, before she could get to a phone to tell anyone, the Earth was unexpectedly demolished to make way for a new hyperspace bypass, and so the idea was lost forever. Meanwhile, Arthur Dent has escaped from the Earth in the company of a friend of his, who has unexpectedly turned out to be from a small planet somewhere in the vicinity of Betelgeuse. His name is Ford Prefect, for reasons which are unlikely to become clear again at the moment, and they are both in dead trouble with the captain of a Vogon spaceship.
1: Sir, Earthlings, I present you with a simple choice. Think carefully, for you hold your very lives in your hands. Now choose. Either die in the vacuum of space, or... Tell me how good you thought my poem was.
2: I liked it.
1: Good.
3: Oh, yes, I thought that some of the metaphysical imagery was particularly effective.
1: Yes?
3: Oh. And, interesting rhythmic devices, too, which seem to counterpoint the,
2: Counterpoint the surrealism of the underlying metaphor of the,
3: Humanity of the,
2: Vagonity.
3: What?
2: Vagonity.
3: Vagonity, sorry. Of the poet's compassionate soul, which contrives through the medium of the verse structure to sublimate this, transcend that, and come to terms with the fundamental dichotomies of the other, and one is left with a profound and vivid insight into...
2: Into whatever it was the poem was about.
1: Well
2: done, Arthur. That was very good.
1: So what you're saying is I write poetry because underneath my mean, callous, heartless exterior, I really just want to be loved. Is that right?
2: Well, I mean, yes, yes. Don't we all, deep down, you know?
1: Well, don't make you wrong. I just write poetry to throw my mean, callous, heartless exterior into sharp relief. I'm going to throw you off the ship anyway. Good! Take the prisoner to number 3 airlock and throw him out.
2: You can't throw us off into deep space. We're trying to write a book.
3: I don't want to die now. I've still got a headache. I don't want to go to heaven with a headache. I'd be all cross and wouldn't enjoy it.
2: You can't do this.
1: Why not, you puny creature?
2: Oh, why not? Why not? There's have to be a reason for everything. Why don't you just let us go on a mad impulse? Go on, live a little. Surprise yourself.
1: Counterpoint the surrealism of the underlying metaphor. That's too good for.
3: No! Let go of me, you brute!
2: Don't you worry. I'll think of something.
3: I woke up this morning and thought I'd have a nice, relaxed day. Do a bit of reading, brush the dog.
2: I know.
3: Just after 4 in the afternoon, and I'm already being thrown out of an alien spaceship 5 light years from the smoking remains of the Earth.
2: All right, just stop panicking.
3: Who said anything about panicking? This is still just a culture shock.
2: Arthur, you're getting hysterical. Shut up!
1: Resistance is useless!
2: You can shut up as well.
1: Resistance is useless!
2: Now give it a rest. Do you really enjoy this sort of thing?
1: Resistance is... What do you mean?
2: I mean, does it give you a full, satisfying life? Stomping around, shouting, pushing people out of spaceships?
4: Well, the hours are good.
2: They have to be.
4: But now you come to mention it, I suppose most of the actual minutes are pretty lousy. Except some of the shouting I quite like. But it's good,
2: yeah, sure, you? Yes, you're good at that, I can tell. But if it's mostly lousy, then why do you do it? What is it? The girls? The leather? The machismo?
4: I don't know. I think I'm... just
2: sort of
4: do it, really.
2: There, Arthur, you think you've got problems.
3: Yes, this guy's still half-throttling me.
2: Yeah, but try and understand his problem.
4: Oh, my, so, what's your journey?
2: Well, stop doing it, of course.
4: Well, doesn't sound that great to me.
2: Well, wait a minute, that's just the start. There's more to it than that, you see.
4: I think if it's all the same to you, I'd better just get you both shoved into this airlock and then go get on with some other bits of shouting I've got to do.
2: Come on, now look.
4: Thanks for taking an interest. Bye now.
3: Don't do it.
2: No, listen. There's a whole world you don't know anything about. I mean, here, how about this? Da-da-da-dum. I mean, doesn't that stir anything in you?
4: Bye. I'll mention what you said to my aunt.
2: Potentially bright lad, I thought.
3: We're trapped now, aren't we?
2: Yes, we're trapped.
3: Well, didn't you think of anything?
2: Oh, yes.
3: Yes?
2: But unfortunately, it rather involved being on the other side of the airtight hatchway they've just sealed behind us.
3: So what happens next?
2: The hatchway in front of us will open automatically in a moment, and we'll shoot out into deep space and asphyxiate in about 30 seconds.
3: So this is it? We're going to die?
2: Yes. Except, no. Wait a minute. What's this switch?
3: What? Where?
2: No, I was only fooling. We are going to die after all.
3: You know, it's at times like this when I'm trapped in a bogon airlock with a man from Beetlejuice and about to die of asphyxiation in deep space that I really wish I'd listened to what my mother told me when I was young.
2: Why? What did she tell you?
3: I don't know. I didn't listen.
2: Terrific.
0: The Hitchhiker's Guide to the Galaxy is a truly remarkable book. The introduction starts like this. Space, it says, is big, really big. You just won't believe how vastly, hugely, mind-bogglingly big it is. I mean, you may think it's a long way down the street to the chemist, but that's just peanuts to space. Listen! And so on. After a while, the style settles down a bit, and it starts telling you things you actually need to know, like the fact that the fabulously beautiful planet Bethselamine is now so worried about the cumulative erosion caused by 10 million visiting tourists a year that any net imbalance between the amount you eat and the amount you excrete whilst on the planet is surgically removed from your body weight when you leave. So every time you go to the lavatory there, it's vitally important to get a receipt. In the entry in which it talks about dying of asphyxiation 30 seconds after being thrown out of a spaceship, it goes on to say that what with space being the size it is, the chances of being picked up by another craft within those seconds are 2 to the power of 267,709 to 1 against, which, by staggering coincidence, was also the telephone number of an Islington flat where Arthur once went to a very good party and met a very nice girl whom he entirely failed to get off with. Though the planet Earth, the Islington flat and the telephone have all now been demolished, it is comforting to reflect that they are in some small way commemorated by the fact that 29 seconds later, Ford and Arthur were in fact rescued.
2: There you are. I told you. I think of something.
3: Oh, sure.
2: Bright idea of mine. To find a passing spaceship and get rescued by.
3: Oh, come on. The chances against it were astronomical.
2: Don't knock it. It worked. Now, where are we?
3: Well, I hardly like to say this, but it looks like the seafront at Southend.
2: God, I'm relieved to hear you say that.
3: Why?
2: Because I thought I must be going mad.
3: Perhaps we weren't rescued after all. Perhaps we died.
2: What's that meant to mean?
3: When I was young, I used to have this nightmare about dying. I used to lie awake at night, screaming, All my school friends went to heaven or hell, and I was sent to Southend.
5: Perhaps we'd better ask somebody what's going on. How about that man over there?
3: The one with the five heads crawling up the wall?
5: Yes.
3: Sir, excuse me. Excuse me. You know, if this is Southend, there's something very odd about it.
5: You mean the way the sea stays steady as a rock and the buildings keep washing up and down? Yes, I thought that was odd.
6: 2 to the power of 100,000 to 1 against 10 falling.
3: What was that?
5: It sounds like a measurement of probability. Hey, that couldn't mean... No.
3: What?
5: I'm not sure, but it means we definitely are on some kind of spaceship.
7: Southend seems to be melting away. Stars are swirling. A dust bowl. Snow. My legs drifting off into the sunset. Hell, my left arm's come off too. How am I going to operate my digital watch now? Paul, you're turning into a penguin. Stop it.
6: 2 to the power of 75,000 to 1 against 10 falling.
8: Hey, who are you? Where are you? What's going on? And is there any way of stopping it?
6: Please relax. You are perfectly safe.
8: That's not the point. The point is that I am now perfectly safe, Penguin, and my colleague here is rapidly running out of limbs.
3: It's all right, I've got them back now.
6: 2 to the power of 50,000 to 1 against 10 falling.
3: Admittedly, they're longer than I usually like them, but...
8: Isn't there anything you feel you ought to be telling us?
6: Welcome to the Starship Heart of Gold. Please do not be alarmed by anything you see or hear around you. You are bound to feel some initial ill effects, as you've been rescued from certain death at an improbability level of 2 to the power of 267,709 to 1 against, possibly much higher. We are now cruising at a level of 2 to the power of 25,000 to 1 against and falling, and we will be restoring normality as soon as we are sure what is normal anyway. Thank you. 2 to the power of 20,000 to 1 against and falling.
5: Arthur, this is fantastic. We've been picked up by a ship with the new infinite improbability drive. This is really incredible, Arthur. Arthur? What's happening?
3: Ford, there's an infinite number of monkeys outside who want to talk to us about this script for Hamlet they've worked out.
0: The infinite improbability drive is a wonderful new method of crossing interstellar distances in a few seconds without all that tedious mucking about in hyperspace. The principle of generating small amounts of finite improbability by simply hooking the logic circuits of a Bumblewini 57 submeson brain to an atomic vector plotter suspended in a strong Brownian motion producer, say a nice hot cup of tea, were of course well understood, and such generators were often used to break the ice at parties by making all the molecules in the hostess's undergarments simultaneously leap one foot to the left, in accordance with the theory of indeterminacy. Many respectable physicists said that they weren't going to stand for that sort of thing, partly because it was a debasement of science, but mostly because they didn't get invited to those sort of parties. Another thing they couldn't stand was the perpetual failure they encountered in trying to construct a machine which could generate the infinite improbability field needed to flip a spaceship between the furthest stars, and in the end, they grumpily announced that such a machine was virtually impossible. Then, one day, a student who had been left to sweep up the lab after a particularly unsuccessful party found himself reasoning this way. If such a machine is a virtual impossibility, then it must logically be a finite improbability. So all I have to do in order to make one is to work out exactly how improbable it is, then feed that figure into the finite improbability generator, give it a fresh cup of really hot tea, and then turn it on. He did this and was rather startled to discover that he'd managed to create the long-sought-after infinite improbability generator out of thin air. It startled him even more when, just after he was awarded the Galactic Institute's prize for extreme cleverness, he got lynched by a rampaging mob of respectable physicists who had finally realized that the one thing they really couldn't stand was a smart-ass.
6: 5 to 1 against 'em falling. 4 to 1 against 'em falling. 3 to 1. 2, 1, probability factor of 1 to 1. We have normality. I repeat, we have normality. Anything you still can't cope with is therefore your own problem. Please relax. You will be sent for soon.
9: Who are they, Trillian?
6: Oh,
9: just a couple of guys we picked up in open space. Sector ZZ9, plural Z Alpha.
10: Yeah, yeah. Well, that's a very sweet thought, Trillium, but do you really think it's wise under the circumstances? Mm-hmm. I mean, here we are, on the run and everything. We've got the police of half the galaxy after us, and we stopped to pick up hitchhikers. Okay, so 10 out of 10 for style, but minus several million for good thinking, okay?
9: Zaphod, they were floating unprotected in open space. You didn't want them to die, did you?
10: Well, not as such, no, but...
9: Anyway, I didn't pick them up. The ship did it all by itself.
10: What?
9: Whilst we were in improbability drive.
10: That's incredible.
9: No, just very, very improbable. Look, don't worry about the aliens. They're just a couple of guys, I expect. I'll send the robot down to check them out. Hey, Marvin!
11: I think you ought to know I'm feeling very depressed.
10: God.
9: Well, here's something to occupy you and keep your mind off things.
11: It won't work. I have an exceptionally large mind.
9: Marvin.
11: All right, what do you want me to do?
9: Go down to number 2 entry bay and bring the 2 aliens up here under surveillance.
11: Just that?
9: Yes.
11: I won't enjoy it.
10: She's not asking you to enjoy it. Just do it, will you?
11: All right, I'll do it. Yeah,
10: good, great. Thank you.
11: I'm not getting you down at all, am I?
9: No, no, Marvin. That's just fine, really.
11: I wouldn't like to think I was getting you down.
9: No, don't worry about that. You just act as comes naturally and everything will be fine.
11: You're sure you don't mind?
10: No, no. It's all just part of life.
11: Life? Don't talk to me about life.
9: I don't think I can stand that robot much longer, Zaphod.
0: The Encyclopedia Galactica defines a robot as a mechanical apparatus designed to do the work of a man. The marketing division of the Sirius Cybernetics Corporation defines a robot as your plastic pal who's fun to be with. The Hitchhiker's Guide to the Galaxy defines the marketing division of the Sirius Cybernetics Corporation as a bunch of mindless jerks who'll be the first against the wall when the revolution comes, with a footnote to the effect that the editors would welcome applications from anyone interested in taking over the post of robotics correspondent. Curiously enough, an edition of the Encyclopedia Galactica that fell through a time warp from 1,000 years in the future defined the marketing division of the Sirius Cybernetics Corporation as a bunch of mindless jerks who were the first against the wall when the revolution came.
5: I think this ship is brand new, Arthur.
3: How can you tell? Have you got some exotic device for measuring the age of metal?
5: No, I just found this sales brochure lying on the floor. The universe can be yours. Ah, and look, I was right. Sensational new breakthrough in improbability physics. As the ship's drive reaches infinite improbability, it passes through every conceivable point in every conceivable universe almost simultaneously. You select your own re-entry point. Be the envy of other major governments. This is big league stuff.
3: It looks a hell of a lot better than that dingy Vogon ship. This is my idea of a spaceship. All gleaming white, flashing lights, everything. What happens if I press this button?
5: I wouldn't.
3: Oh.
5: What happened?
3: A sign lit up saying, please do not press this button again.
5: They make a big thing of the ship's cybernetics. A new generation of Sirius Cybernetics Corporation robots and computers with the new GPP feature.
3: GPP? What's that?
5: It says genuine people personality.
3: Sounds ghastly.
11: It is.
3: What?
11: Ghastly. It all is. Absolutely ghastly. Just don't even talk about it. Look at this door. All the doors in this spacecraft have a cheerful and sunny disposition. It is their pleasure to open for you and their satisfaction to close again with the knowledge of a job well done. Hateful, isn't it? Come on. I've been ordered to take you up to the bridge. Here I am, brain the size of a planet, and they tell me to take you up to the bridge. Call that job satisfaction, because I don't.
5: Excuse me, which government owns this ship?
11: You watch this door. It's about to open again. I can tell by the intolerable air of smugness it suddenly generates.

0: It's about to open again. I can tell by the intolerable air of smugness it suddenly generates. Come on. Thank you, the marketing division of the Sirius Cybernetics Corporation.
1: You're welcome.
0: Let's build robots with genuine people personalities, they said. So they tried it out with me. I'm a personality prototype. You can tell, can't you? I hate that door. I'm not getting it down, am I?
2: Which government owns this ship?
0: No government owns it. It's been stolen.
2: Stolen?
0: Stolen?
2: Who by?
0: Zaphod Beeblebrox.
2: Zaphod Beeblebrox?
0: Sorry, did I say something wrong? Pardon me for breathing, which I never do anyway, so I don't know why I bothered to say it. Oh, God, I'm so depressed. Here's another of those self-satisfied doors. Life. Don't talk to me about life.
3: Yes.
4: No one even mentioned it.
2: Really? Zaphod Beeblebrox.
5: And news reports brought to you here on the Sub-Ether Waveband, broadcasting around the galaxy around the clock. And we'll be saying a big hello to all intelligent life forms everywhere. And to everyone else out there, the secret is to bang the rocks together, guys. And of course, the big news story tonight is the sensational theft of the new Improbability Drive prototype ship by none other than Zaphod Beeblebrox. And the question everyone's asking is, has the Big Z finally flipped? Beeblebrox, the man who invented the pangalactic gargle blaster, ex-confidence trickster, part-time galactic president, once described by Eccentrica Columbitz as the best bang since the big one, and recently voted the worst-dressed sentient being in the universe for the seventh time running. Has he got an answer this time? We asked his private brain care specialist, Gag Helfand.
6: Well, look, Zaphod's just this guy, you know?
7: What are you turning off for, Trillium?
8: Zaphod, I've just thought of something.
7: Yeah?
8: We picked those couple of guys up in... Zaphod, please take your hand off me. And the other one. Thank you. And the other one.
7: I grew that one specially for you, Trillium, you know that? It took me 6 months, but it was worth every minute.
8: We picked them up in sector ZZ9, plural Z Alpha. Doesn't that mean anything to you?
7: On the whole, no.
8: Well, it's where you originally picked me up. Let me show it to you on the screen. Right there.
7: Hey, right. I don't believe it. How the hell did we come to be there?
8: Improbability drive. We pass through every point in the universe, you know that.
7: Yeah, but picking them up there is just too strange a coincidence. I want to work this out. Computer?
9: Hi there. I want you to know that whatever your problem, I am here to help you solve it.
7: Look, I think I'll just use a piece of paper.
9: Sure thing. I understand. If you ever need...
7: Shut up.
9: Okay.
7: Trillium, listen. Mm-hmm. The ship picked them up all by itself, right?
8: Right.
7: Right. So, that already gives us a high improbability factor. Mm-hmm. It picked them up in that particular space sector, which gives us another high improbability factor. Mm-hmm. Plus, they were not wearing spacesuits, so we picked them up during a crucial 30-second period.
8: I've got a note for that factor here.
7: Put it all together, and we have a total improbability of... Yeah, well, it's pretty vast, but it's not infinite. At what point did we actually pick them up?
8: At infinite improbability level.
7: Which leaves us a very large improbability gap still to be filled. Look, they're on the way up here now, aren't they?
8: Mm-hmm.
7: With that bloody robot. Can we pick them up on any monitor cameras?
8: I should think so.
0: And then, of course, I've got this terrible pain in all the diodes down my left side.
10: Is that so?
0: Oh, yes. I mean, I've asked for them to be replaced, but no one ever listens.
10: I can imagine.
8: Oh, God, I don't believe it.
11: Well. Zaphod Beeblebrox.
7: I don't believe it. This is just too amazing. Look, Trillian, I'll just handle this. Is anything wrong?
8: I think I'll just wait in the cabin. I'll be back in a minute.
7: Oh, this is going to be great. I'm going to be so unbelievably cool about it, it would flummox a vegan snow lizard. This is terrific. What real cool. Several million points out of 10 for style.
8: Well, you enjoy yourself, Zaphod. I don't see what's so great myself. I'll go and listen for the police on the sub-ether waveband.
7: Right. Which is the most nonchalant chair to be discovered working at? Yeah. Okay.
1: That's real service.
0: I suppose you'll want to see the aliens now. Do you want me to sit in a corner and rust, or just fall apart where I'm standing?
7: Show them in, please, Marvin. Ford, hi. How are you? Glad you could drop in.
11: Zaphod, great to see you. You're looking well. The extra arms...

0: Look at you. Nice ship you've stolen.
1: You mean you know this guy?
0: Know him? Oh, Zaphod, this is a friend of mine, Arthur Dent. I saved him when his planet blew up.
2: Oh, sure. Hi, Arthur. Glad you could make it.
0: And Arthur, this is my...
1: We've met.
0: What?
2: Have we? Hey!
0: What do you mean you've met? This is Zaphod Beeblebrox from Beetlejuice 5, you know, not bloody Martin Smith from Croydon.
1: I don't care. We've met, haven't we, Zaphod? Or should I say, Phil?
0: What?
2: You'll have to remind me. I have a terrible memory for species.
1: It was at a party.
2: I rather doubt it.
0: Cool it, will you, Arthur?
1: A party 6 months ago. On Earth. England. London. Islington.
2: That party.
0: Zaphod, you don't mean to say you've been on that miserable little planet as well?
2: No, of course not. Well, I may have just dropped in briefly on my way somewhere.
0: What is all this, Arthur?
1: At this party, there was a girl. I'd had my eye on her for weeks. Beautiful, charming, devastatingly intelligent. Everything I'd been saving myself up for. And just when I'd finally managed to get her for myself for a few tender moments, this friend of yours barges up and says, "Hey, doll, is this guy boring you? Come and talk to me. I'm from a different planet." I never saw her again.
0: Zaphod?
1: Yes, he only had the two arms and the one head, and he called himself Phil, but...
3: But you must admit that he did actually turn out to be from a different planet, Arthur.
1: Good God, it's her! Tricia McMillan, what are you doing here?
3: Same as you, Arthur. I hitched a ride. After all, with a degree in maths and another in astrophysics, it was either that or back to the Dole Queue on Monday. Oh, I'm sorry I missed that Wednesday lunch date, but I was in a black hole all morning.
2: Oh, God. Ford, this is Trillian. Hi. Trillian, this is my semi-cousin, Ford, who shares three of the same mothers as me. Hi. Trillian, is this sort of thing going to happen every time we use the infinite improbability drive?
3: Very probably, I'm afraid.
2: Zaphod Beeblebrox, this is a very large drink. Hi.
4: Will our heroes be able to enjoy a nice, relaxed evening at last? How will they cope with their new social roles? Will they survive the deadly missile attack, which is launched on them 3 minutes into the next episode? Find out in next week's exciting installment of The Hitchhiker's Guide to the Galaxy.
5: In that episode of The Hitchhiker's Guide to the Galaxy, Peter Jones was the book. Simon Jones played Arthur Dent and Jeffrey McGiven, Ford Prefect. Stephen Moore was Marvin, Markwing Davy, Zaphod Beeblebrox, Susan Sheridan, Trillian, Bill Wallace, the Vogon Captain, and David Tate, the Vogon Guard and Computer. The programme was written by Douglas Adams and produced by Geoffrey Perkins with the assistance of the BBC Radiophonic Workshop. And it'll be repeated through a time warp on the Home Service in 1951.

0: Hi there, this is Eddie, your shipboard computer, and I just want to mention here that we are now moving into orbit around the legendary planet of Magrathea. Sorry to interrupt your social evening. Have a good time.
1: What has a hazelnut in every bite?
2: Sorry!
1: And thick milk chocolate for your delight?
2: Sorry!
1: Nougat and caramel golden light?
2: Sorry!
1: And don't forget the hazelnut in every bite! And again! What has a hazelnut in every bite?
2: Sorry!
1: Thick milk chocolate for your delight?
2: Sorry!
1: Nougat and caramel golden light? And don't forget the hazelnut in every bite!
2: Sorry!
1: A hazelnut in every bite!
3: You know, cats have minds of their own. 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They really do know what they like. Tibby.
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12: This is the log of Magnus Carter, scientific observer on board the spaceship Luna 9. Our mission began with a routine trip to the moon. But only 2 days out from Earth, we experienced indications of some of the dangers associated with our quest. First, the radio ceased to work. Then communications officer, Chipper Barnett, suffered 2 violent electrical shocks, rendering him unconscious. On both occasions he heard, or thought he heard, loud, mind-penetrating, paralyzing sounds, amongst which was a woman's voice calling Epsilon Solar and reciting a list of scientific formula and fact. I recognize this as part of an experimental radio message transmitted into deep space roughly 30 years ago in the direction of the star Alpha in the constellation Centaurus. I suggested to ship's captain Saxon Berry that what Chipper heard might be a response to that message.
13: Now, wait a minute, Magnus. Are you suggesting that intelligent beings more than 15 light-years away from Earth are trying to contact us?
12: I think they've done it.
14: But that voice, so loud, it could have been coming from the moon.
12: Exactly.
13: You mean they are on the moon?
12: Maybe not on the moon, but close, very close. I believe, gentlemen, that we are on the brink of a space-age breakthrough.
13: What?
12: Personal contact with extraterrestrial beings.

0: An Interstellar Encounter starring Barry Foster, Nigel Stock, Nikki Henson, and Tony Asoba. Episode 2, Towards the Unknown.
1: What makes you so sure, Magnus?
2: D-Set B has suspected it for some time.
1: Who?
2: D-Set B. Department for the Search of Extraterrestrial Beings.
3: Never heard of them.
2: Good. They have to keep their work secret. Otherwise, their discoveries might cause panic on a massive scale.
1: Then why are you telling us?
2: Because you are now part of the organization, Lodrick. Its very spearhead.
1: But
2: who do you think has planned Space Force and prepared its program of operation and your training?
1: You are part of this D-Set B.
2: Yes.
1: And that's why you're on this trip.
2: My brief is to investigate those radio signals, find out who or what is sending them.
1: But where are they coming from?
2: Somewhere in the region of Jupiter, we think.
1: Jupiter? Oh, that's less than a light hour away. How are we supposed to carry out this investigation?
2: We go there.
3: You can't be serious.
2: There's no other way.
1: What about space probes, unmanned ships?
2: Four have already been sent to monitor the signals and pinpoint the place they're radiating from.
1: So?
2: Everyone has been lost.
1: What?
2: As soon as they get within monitoring distance of Jupiter, they drop dead. All electronic gear fails. They just keep sailing round Jupiter like a space fleet of Marie Celeste.
1: I see. Well, how soon are we expected to leave?
2: In a month or so.
3: Is that all?
2: Enough time to get you used to the new ship and to handling the new equipment.
1: Why do we start training?
2: As soon as we've touched down on the moon.
3: That's just a few hours.
2: Oh, can I talk to Lunar Control? I want to be sure somebody will meet us.
1: Our lunar conveyance meets every ship, carries all personnel to base.
2: Not this crew. We don't go to base.
1: Oh?
2: We go straight to the Space Force takeoff pad.
1: I didn't know there was one.
2: Yes. And a temporary training section and living quarters have been built nearby.
1: They've thought of everything.
2: I hope so. If they haven't, then heaven help us.

0: A few hours later, the ship was turned over and we landed. A personnel conveyor met us at the touchdown pad, and then, after we'd climbed aboard, began to whine and bump its way across the surface of the Mare Serenitatis.
1: The what?
0: Mare Serenitatis.
1: What does that mean?
0: The Sea of Serenity. The Calm Sea.
1: You must be kidding.
2: The name was given by the old astronomers. They thought the dark areas of the moon were seas, and that's what they called them. Only they used Latin.
1: Well, if it's the Calm Sea, why are we bumping about so much?
3: Once it was a sea of hot liquid. When it cooled down, it solidified into this undulating bed of lava.
2: It's also strewn with rocks and boulders.
1: Oh, you're telling me.
3: And pitted with little craters.
2: There she is.
1: Hmm? Where?
2: Straight ahead. Just showing over the horizon.
1: Oh, yeah.
3: That's the ship. The Space Force.
0: The training period was short but intensive. First, we learned to adapt to low gravity and total weightlessness. Then we learned to use the magnetic hand grips and overshoes. These would enable us to walk on the inside or outside surfaces of the ship like human flies. We were also instructed to use electric rotary tools, so that it was the tools that spun and not ourselves. And finally, we familiarized ourselves with the portable life support units which we carried on our backs. At last came the time, near the end of the course, and the long lunar day, equal to 14 days on Earth, when we were to put our training to a practical test.
3: This is where we get out?
4: That's right. You now find your own way back on foot. You can see the mountains over to the northwest, but don't try to go over them. Go round.
3: Right.
1: Desperate-looking place.
4: Your position and all you say will be monitored by control. In the case of extreme emergency, they will send me out to find you.
3: I'm sure there'll be no need of that.
4: Then I'll get back. Good luck.
3: Thanks.
4: Don't fall into any craters.
3: All right. We'll start. Chipper and Loderick, you go down into the crater and up the other side, right?
1: Okay.
3: We'll go around the rim. Now, keep inside of us and don't walk into any shadows. The sudden change from a high to very low temperature may upset the thermostatic system in your pressure suit. Is that clear?
1: Yes.
3: Good. Don't hurry and keep in touch.
1: See you on the other side, then.
3: Yeah.
5: Come on, Chipper. Remember what they told us.
1: Yeah, yeah, yeah.
5: Short steps and bending forward.
1: Yeah, it's not so easy going downhill.
3: Come on, Magnus. They don't have so far to go as us.
1: But at least our walk is on the level.
3: Yeah. How wide did they say this crater is?
1: About 6 miles.
3: Yeah. Well, Chipper and Loderick must have reached the middle by now. Hello, Loderick.
5: Receiving you.
3: Yeah, we can hear you, but we can't see you anymore.
5: It's not surprising with these...
3: What is it?
5: I've fallen over.
3: What?
5: But I'm all right.
3: Don't move. Don't move. Stay where you are. Chipper will help you up. Chipper? Chipper? Why doesn't he answer? Loderick?
5: Yes?
3: Can you see him?
5: Can't see anything except the sky. I'm flat on my back.
3: Chipper? Chipper?
5: I'd better try to get up without him.
3: No, no, wait. You might puncture your suit.
5: Help us like this.
3: We'll come down. Loderick, it's Saxon.
5: Thank goodness you're here. Give me a hand up.
1: Right.
3: Come on.
1: Easy now.
3: Yep.
5: Thanks.
3: Now, where was it you last saw Chipper?
5: Behind that rock. He jumped over it.
3: He what? Has he gone crazy?
1: And where has he got to?
3: Oh, perhaps he's fallen into a small crater. I'll give him one more call.
1: And if there's no response?
3: Well, then we'll have to ask control for a full-scale emergency operation. Hello, Chipper. This is Saxon. Can you hear me?
1: Oh, we'll have to call.
3: Hello, Chipper. Saxon calling Chipper.
6: There you are. At last.
3: What do you mean, at last?
6: I've been calling and calling and no ready reply. No sign of Loderick. I think I've lost him.
5: I'm here.
3: Where are you?
6: I'm about halfway up the southern slope of the crater.
3: Southern?
1: Yes, there he is. On the high terrace. You can see the glint of his visor.
3: Chipper, what happened to you?
6: I don't rightly know.
1: He's at least a mile away. Maybe more.
3: How could he have covered all that distance?
1: last. Quite a climb up this ridge, Skipper.
5: Is it?
3: What the hell were you playing at?
1: Nothing.
3: You know it's against orders to jump over rocks and arse about like a kid on a trampoline.
1: I don't know what came over me.
3: Why didn't you answer my calls?
1: I tried to, but you didn't seem to hear them. When that music came on, I couldn't hear anything. It was deafening right inside me.
3: Music?
1: Yes.
3: And a voice?
1: Yes. I thought perhaps I could get out of the range of it if I climbed up to the rim, but the funny thing is I don't remember climbing up. 1 minute I was in the depths of the crater with that music in my head, driving me crackers. The next I'm up here on the terrace, all quiet, peaceful, and you're calling me.
3: You were aware of nothing in between?
1: No. You don't think I made it up, do you?
3: Well, I might have done. If you hadn't apparently climbed up here so quickly. How you managed that, I shall never figure out.
1: Wish I knew. All I do know is that space music had something to do with it.
3: Yeah. Well, the main thing is you're okay. Come on. We'd better get you back to base.
0: What had happened to Chipper? Strange things can happen to spacemen, especially after long periods of low or zero gravity conditions. Stomach upsets, headaches, and even hallucinations. Yet an examination by the training center psychologist found him quite normal. And the incident was put behind us when less than 36 hours later, the time arrived for us to take the first step of our momentous journey to the giant planet, Jupiter.
4: 10, 9, 8, 7, 6, 5, 4, 3, 2, 1, 0.

0: jettison.
1: There she goes,
0: space
1: pulling away.
0: 40,400 miles, 65,000 kilometres per hour. Crew may unfasten safety belts.
2: Yes, we know that.
3: Just pay attention, Chipper.
2: This is better. Good, smooth takeoff.
3: Yes, so I should think, ship like this.
2: Quite. Comfortable cabin, too.
3: It needs to be. This little compartment's our home for the next 3 years.
2: Little? It's the biggest one I've ever flown in. It won't seem so roomy 6 months from now. You've never been on a really long flight, Chipper. You can get pretty grim.
0: 0+53 Earth days and 12 hours universal time. Ship to Earth distance 48 million miles. Ship to target 449 million. Estimated time distance to Jupiter 1 year and 115 days. Space Force is about to cross the orbit of Mars.
3: Hear that? We're crossing the Martian line.
2: This calls for a celebration. Does that mean we'll get a close look at it?
1: What, the Martian orbit?
2: No, the planet Mars.
3: Afraid not, Chipper.
2: Oh.
3: Right now, Mars is situated on the other side of the sun. It's nearer to the Earth than we are.
1: How are we going to celebrate?
2: With a proper meal. Fried chicken, strawberries and cream, and a bottle of wine.
1: What?
4: Great. Make a change from concentrated cubes.
2: Absolutely. And as fresh as most people could get on Earth.
4: Well, bring it out. Let's celebrate.
1: I'll get it. My turn in the galley.
4: How much of this fresh frozen food have we got?
2: Not much. It's too heavy. Enough for a couple of meals.

0: Those messages get longer every time.
1: Useful, though.
0: So there's a radio time lag between us and Earth. My last call took 40 minutes to get there and back.
1: You're going to get a sight longer.
0: That's what worries me.
1: Yeah.
0: Somehow it makes you feel, I don't know, cut off from everything. Like you're living in your own tiny world with nothing outside to make contact with.
1: God, there's plenty to see outside. Stars by the billion, galaxies by the million, comets, planets. What do you mean there's nothing to see out there?
0: Just a feeling, that's
2: all. Right, Lodrick, Chipper, finish up any work you have that involves the use of any extension, boom or antenna. Except radio, solar energizers and televiewer.
0: Hey?
2: Well, didn't you hear? We're about to enter the asteroid belt. Now, when you've finished up your work, we'll close off all pressurized units of the ship and make ready for asteroid emergency.
1: Right.
2: Oh, and from now on, pressure suits will be worn at all times.
0: Oh, now what, helmets as well?
2: No, but keep them close by.
0: Why all the emergency preparation?
1: Just in case. If we were hit, even by a small rocket, could knock quite a hole in us. The air would escape.
0: Oh, I thought entering the asteroid belt was a time for celebration, like crossing the Martian orbit.
1: Not on this ship.
0: No decent meal, then?
2: No. But once we finish the preparations, we can at least get some rest.
1: All instruments have been retracted, Saxon.
2: Good. You can get some sleep then, Lodrick.
1: Thanks.
2: How's Chipper, Magnus?
3: Dead to the world. Mm-hmm. Will be for the next couple of hours. I put a sedative in his drink.
2: Sedative? Why?
3: I'm worried about his health. I think he's developing signs of solipsism syndrome.
2: What's that?
3: He thinks that anything outside his own experience cannot exist. It's not uncommon for people shut up for long periods in confined spaces.
2: But he's been flying between Earth and Moon in confined cabins for years.
3: But never for months at a time. We can expect to be cooped up for 3 years. And we've spent little more than 3 months so far.
2: Yes, I see what you mean. What made you suspect something was wrong?
3: The way he's affected by the long waits between radio calls. Having to wait 40 minutes or more for a reply has a frustrating effect on him.
2: Yes, I've noticed.
3: It could get worse.
2: How?
3: Apathy. Diminished power of judgment and then a don't-give-a-damn attitude. Except for things that affect him directly. Personal things like the quality of food. He's also liable to get quite aggressive. Hallucinate, even.
2: Like on the moon, when he said a voice drove him up the slope of the crater?
3: Possibly. He's already complained about the radio time lag to...
2: What? That asteroid, we've been hit. We've been hit. Come on, get your helmets on.
1: What about Chipper?
2: Where's his helmet?
1: I don't know.
2: What? He could die if we...
4: There it is, behind the video screen.
1: I'll get it.
2: No, no, I'll look after him. You get to your station and turn that alarm off. There. Everybody all right?
5: I'm fine. And me.
2: I've put Chipper's helmet on. Any sign of damage?
5: No. Oh.
2: How's the air pressure?
5: Normal. We don't seem to have lost any.
3: Does that mean we haven't been holed?
2: Yes. We've been lucky. It must have been a very small asteroid, hardly more than a particle. Well, let's hope we don't meet a larger one.
3: We remained lucky. It took us an anxious, worrying 5 months to pass through the asteroid belt, but we finally emerged unscathed. Much to Chipper's delight, we celebrated with another fresh food dinner, our second in a year. Then, on the 500th day...
1: Chipper.
6: Yeah?
1: Come and look at this.
6: What is it?
1: There, on the screen.
0: Blimey.
1: Isn't that beautiful?
0: Well, I suppose it is, in its way.
1: Something I've dreamed of all my life.
0: What?
1: To see Jupiter in close-up. It looks like a glowing jewel resting in black velvet. Look at all those colours. Russet, purple, brown, and the glorious red spot. Well, almost red.
0: Looks like a giant stomach ulcer.
1: Chipper, you've got no soul.
0: Why's it got that golden rim round it?
1: Yeah, that's the Jovian atmosphere flowing past it. Like a strong water current past the rock.
0: Is that what it is?
1: No. No, Jupiter consists almost totally of gas.
6: And what causes that thing?
7: The great red spot.
6: Yeah.
7: It's a storm. An everlasting hurricane in the Jovian atmosphere. 30,000 miles long and 7,000 miles wide. Mm. You could drop 2.5 Earths in there and lose them.
6: No place for holiday.
7: You're right.
6: And here we are, heading straight for it.
7: We shall go round it.
8: Attention, attention, unidentified object ahead, bearing 0.1 degrees, distance 300 miles.
6: 300 miles? Sorry, Lodrick, I'll have to have the televiewer.
7: Help yourself.
6: 0.1 degrees, the computer say?
3: Yes. Yes, it's there. 285 miles ahead. Whatever it is, we're gaining on it slowly.
6: Yes, we should be level with it in an hour or so. Keep watch, Magnus. Give me a call when you get a clear view of it.
3: Saxon, we're almost up with it.
6: It's a ship, no doubt about it.
3: Well, it doesn't seem to be carrying any antennae or booms or anything.
6: You'd think they'd have noticed us by now.
3: Perhaps they're lying low.
6: Hey, look at the way she's tumbling over. I'd say she was out of control. Hey, look at that.
3: What?
6: Well, the next time she turns over, look at where the entrance should be. There, see?
3: Good heavens, yes. It is the entrance.
6: But it's open.
3: Well, that must mean that nobody's there. They've all left.
6: If they haven't, they're all dead.
3: But who? The ship looks as though it was made on Earth.
6: Maybe some tin pot country operating an expedition on the quiet.
3: It doesn't appear to have been very successful.
6: We'll go over there. You and I.
3: Very well. Lodrick, bring us 2 personal mobility units.
5: Yes, Magnus.
6: Chipper, prepare the lock to let us out.
9: Right.
6: And then go back to your watch.
9: Sure.
6: Make sure all we say and do is recorded.
9: Roger.
2: Nearly there. Now just drift in.
3: Right.
2: No, not too fast. That's it. Well, this is the only way in. So follow me, Magnus.
3: That's odd. No inner lock.
2: Yeah.
3: Well, how could anyone enter and leave with only one door? They'd lose all their air.
2: I think we can walk from here on. Such a small cabin. Not even one astronaut could survive in here. And how do you fly this thing? There's no machinery, electronic or mechanical.
3: Not now, there's not.
2: Huh?
3: Oh, look at the walls. There was equipment, but it's all been ripped out.
2: Yeah. That explains why there are no antennae outside. They've been ripped off, too.
3: Look at this design. This is an Earth-made ship.
2: Uh-huh.
3: It must be one of the 4 unmanned probes.
2: And somebody has boarded her and ripped out all her equipment.
3: Out of all our probes. Which is why we've heard nothing from them.
2: Can we identify this ship precisely? Let Earth know we found her?
3: Only by the number on her side.
2: Okay. Let's get back. Send a full report to control.
3: Who could have done it? And why?
2: Yeah.
3: And what would they have done if they'd found people in here?
10: We return to the ship. Saxon made his report on the wreck, and Chipper transmitted it to Earth. The Space Force was boosted back to its old speed, and we continued our journey towards the giant planet. We saw no more wrecks. Then, some 500 million miles and 1 year, 6 months and 5 days after leaving Earth, we came close enough to Jupiter to go into orbit.
8: Day 550, 0559 hours. Orbital maneuver will begin in 30 seconds.
6: Final check, Magnus.
3: All set and functioning.
6: Lodrick, motors okay?
5: All set.
6: Chipper, televiewer?
11: Okay.
6: Radio?
11: Okay.
6: Thrusters will fire for up to 3 minutes. We'll change speed and course and then go into orbit round the planet.
8: Orbital maneuver, thruster motors will fire in 15 seconds.
11: Hey, wait a minute.
6: What's wrong?
11: Somebody's calling us.
6: Hmm?
11: Over the radio.
6: Put the radio on intercom.
11: It's on. Hear it?
6: No.
11: But it's so loud and clear. Oh, there's that music again. Like when we were going to the moon. Stop. Wait. Let me out.
6: If I don't get up, the motors are fired.
11: Let me out. Oh, no. It's right inside my head. It's burning. It's burning. Chipper, keep calm. Oh, no. No.
6: Chipper.
5: Speed 46,000.
11: What happened?
5: Now in orbit.
6: The radio heated up and exploded.
11: But I heard that music again and that woman's voice.
6: Oh.
11: You heard her, didn't you? I fed the radio into the intercom so you could all hear.
3: No, Chipper, we heard lots of odd sounds, but no voice.
11: It was as clear as anything.
8: Day 550 times 0559 hours and 3...
5: And 3 what?
9: What else? It stopped. The computer stopped working.
12: Something has put all the radio circuits out of action.
6: It's Jupiter's radionosphere. We're too close.
12: Control said it would have little effect.
6: Well, they were wrong, weren't they?
12: What if it upsets the other circuits? The motor monitors, the power supply. I spoke too soon.
9: Where's the emergency lighting control?
6: It should come on automatically. Yeah, there it is. How about the televiewer?
9: Now, that's failed. Everything's gone haywire.
12: We can't navigate the ship blind. We must be able to see out.
6: Well, use the observation dome. Open the lock, Roderick.
9: Right.
6: Now what?
9: The emergency power's failed.
11: Why has it got all dark? What's going on?
6: Well, that's everything except the gyros. Go to your takeoff positions. Get your flashlights.
12: I've got mine, but it doesn't work.
9: Nor mine.
6: Well, that's it, then. The television circuits don't function, so we can't see. The radio doesn't work. The computers cease to function. There are no lights. The air replenisher has stopped.
9: The ship has dropped dead.
12: Like that wreck we saw 5 days ago.
6: Air supply's running down fast. I'm afraid we only have a few days left.
13: In that episode of Space Force, Magnus was played by Nigel Stock, Saxon by Barry Foster, Chipper by Nicky Henson, and Lorderick by Tonia Sober, with Teresa Stretfield. Space Force was written by Charles Chilton and produced by Paul Mayhew Archer.

0: Tudor Queen, the queen of canned meats. 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
5: 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I told them I'm too old to change me ways now. I'll put one at Lance onto it. Very nice, young Harold. If you like that sort of thing.
6: Orbeez Handy Love, a new softer Orbeez.

0: Joy Young.
1: Yes, there's coffee pot freshness in every cup of Maxwell House.
2: Once upon a time there was an engineer.
3: Choo-choo Charlie was his name, we hear.
2: He had an engine and he sure had fun. He used good and plenty candy to make his train run.
4: Charlie says, love my good and plenty. Charlie says, really rings the bell. Charlie says, love my good and plenty. Don't know any other candy that I love so well.
1: If you're paying this kind of money for a car, you'd want it to have a touch of style, legroom, four doors, and all that. And if this is what you had in mind, you don't even have to pay that kind of money for the new Skoda Super Estel.
5: Skoda's new Super Estel puts the man in the street
6: and his dog
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7: 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I'll put one at Lads onto it. Very nice, young Harold. If you like that sort of thing.
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0: Looking back to all that has happened to me since that eventful day, I can scarcely believe in the reality of my adventures. They were truly so wonderful that even now I am bewildered when I think of them. But first, I must introduce myself. My name is Harry Lawson. I'm English. My uncle, Professor von Hardwig, is German. He married my mother's sister, an Englishwoman. At the time I am speaking of, he was a man of about 50. Tall, thin, and wiry, with spectacles and big protruding eyes. Being fond of me, he had invited me to study under him at his house in the Königstrasse in Hamburg, and this delighted me, for although impetuous and eccentric, my uncle is a scholarly and wealthy man, a professor of philosophy, chemistry, geology, mineralogy, and many other ologies. Also, although it has nothing to do with my story, I was in love with his goddaughter, Gretchen. Well, one day, my uncle returned from a solitary walk in a tearing hurry, flung back the front door and shouted at the top of his voice,
1: Harry! Harry! Where are you, Harry?
0: Coming, Uncle, coming! What's all the excitement?
1: Wonderful! Wonderful! Wonderful! Harry! This book I have just bought.
0: Looks pretty old. What is it?
1: Heims Kringla of Snorri Sturluson, the celebrated Icelandic author of the 12th century. It is a true and correct account of the Norwegian princess who reigned in Iceland.
0: Dear me, what language is it written in, Uncle?
1: It is a runic manuscript, the language of the original population of Iceland, invented, so the tradition says, by Odin himself.
0: I was about to venture some misplaced joke on the subject when a small scrap of parchment fell from the leaves of the book. It was about 5 inches by 3 and scrawled over in the most extraordinary fashion. Like a hungry man snatching at a morsel of bread, the professor seized it, told me to sit down and write.
1: Are you ready?
0: Yes, Uncle.
1: And follow closely. I will substitute a letter of our alphabet for that of the runic on the parchment, and we will see what that produces. Now, begin, and I'll make no mistakes. M-R-R-L-L.

0: I. That will do, Harry. This puts me in mind of a cryptograph. Unless the letters have been written down without any meaning, but why do that? Who knows, I may be on the verge of some great discovery.
1: Uncle, I scarcely think.
0: It seems likely that this parchment was written by some owner of the book. Perhaps he wrote his name in the book. Now, what is this on the flyleaf? Is it a blot of ink or
2: Saknussemm.
0: Saknussemm! The name of a learned Icelandic professor of the 16th century, a celebrated alchemist. At one time, he was the owner of this book. He wrote his name here. These alchemists, Avicenna, Bacon, Lully, Paracelsus, they were the two, the only learned men of their day. They made astonishing discoveries. My boy, may not this Saknussemm have hidden on this piece of parchment the secret of some astounding discovery?
1: Possibly, but why conceal it, if it was a useful and worthy discovery?
0: Oh, did not Galileo make a secret of his discoveries in connection with the planet Saturn? But we shall see, we shall see. So, until I discover the meaning of this sentence written by Saknussemm, I will neither eat nor sleep.
1: My dear uncle!
0: And neither will you. This man Saknussemm was very learned. And, like most learned men of the 16th century, he probably wrote in Latin. If my guess is wrong, why then we must try Spanish, French, Italian, Greek, yes, or even Hebrew. However, my opinion is decidedly in favor of Latin. We shall probably find that the words are arranged to some mathematical plan. Perhaps one figure is the key to this whole puzzle. Now, Harry, show your English wit. What is that figure?
1: I haven't the faintest idea.
0: Then let us pick out letters at regular intervals. Hey, Harry, take up your pen and start to write. M-M-E-S-S-U-N-K-A.
2: When I was done, I could scarcely keep from laughing. I had written down four lines of complete nonsense, so it seemed to me. On the other hand, my uncle...
0: No! What does it mean? What does it mean? Well, it won't defeat me. It won't, it won't. I will find out. That I will.
2: Left to myself, I lit my pipe and dropped into an armchair. I could easily imagine my uncle tearing along some lonely road, gesticulating, talking to himself, cutting the air with his cane, still thinking of the absurd hieroglyphics. Would he hit on some clue and come home in a better mood? I picked up the wretched puddle and tried every imaginable way of grouping the letters. I put them together by twos, threes, fours and fives, all in vain. I pondered and pondered. It was enough to drive a man mad. Mechanically, I took up the piece of parchment and fanned myself with it, so that I saw first the front and then the back. Imagine my astonishment when glancing at the back, the ink having penetrated the parchment, I clearly made out Latin words. Craterem terrestri. It came upon me in a flash. This was the clue. I had discovered the secret. All you had to do was to read the document backwards. The ingenious theories of the professor were correct, and I, by sheer accident, had discovered what he wanted to know. I placed the parchment on the table. I passed my finger over each letter. I spelt it through. I read it out, and suddenly, I felt as if I had received a knockout blow. Was it possible that a man had really accomplished this incredible thing? That a man had dared? Never, I cried, never shall my uncle learn this secret. He's quite capable of repeating this fearful journey. Nothing will stop him, nothing. What's more, he'll insist I go with him. I snatched up book and parchment and was about to fling them into the fire when the door opened and my uncle came in. I had scarcely time to put the wretched things down before he was at my side. He dropped into his chair and began to make some algebraical calculations. I knew he was wasting his time. I had discovered the clue, and I intended to keep it to myself. I did not dare to leave him, and at last I fell asleep on the sofa. When I awoke, it was morning. And my uncle was still at work, his red-rimmed eyes, his tousled hair and flushed
1: cheeks told me what he was feeling. It made me ill to look at him. So I looked the other way, crossed my arms and smoked, resolved never to betray the secret. When the cook wanted to go out to market, she found the front door locked and the key taken away. Did Professor Hardwick intend the old woman and myself to starve to death, martyrs of his obstinacy? He continued counting and writing, writing and counting, thinking of neither food nor drink. Twelve o'clock. I was famished. There was nothing in the house. 2 o'clock. I could not bring myself to keep silent any longer. Uncle, I said, but he didn't hear me. Professor Hardwick.
0: Well, did you speak?
1: Uncle, I have already made an important discovery.
0: You have some idea of the meaning of this call?
2: You, Harry?
1: Yes, Uncle. Look at the sentence you dictated to me.
0: I'm looking. It means nothing.
1: Nothing if you read from left to right, but if you read from right to left.
0: Backwards. Oh, backwards. Most cunning Saknussemm. What a blockhead I am. In Nephus Joculis Craterem Chem Galibat.
2: Dog Latin, of course. The meaning of the whole passage in English is
0: descend into the crater of Jocul of Nephus, which the shade of Scartaris caresses before the calends of July or day.

0: close.
1: What is the time? What time am I saying?
0: About 3 o'clock.
1: Then let me have something to eat and then get my portmanteau ready.
0: What for, Uncle?
1: Your own portmanteau, too. We start at once.
0: Where are we going?
1: Going? Who do you think? We are going to follow in the steps of Arne Sacknerham.
2: That night, after dinner, my uncle called me up to his study. We each took a chair on opposite sides of the table. It struck me that he was in a particularly good humor.
1: Harry, you have rendered me a service never to be forgotten. Without you, this wonderful discovery would never have been made. It is my duty, therefore, to insist on you sharing the glory.
0: Glory, Uncle?
1: True glory. But I must warn you, you must keep the whole affair a profound secret. There is no more envious a race of men than scientific discoverers. At all events, we shall be first in the field.
2: I doubt if you'll have many competitors.
1: A true scientist would jump at the chance. If this document were once made public, we should find a perfect stream of pilgrims on the tracks of Arne Sacknerham.
2: But isn't this parchment likely to be a hoax?
1: No, Harry. The book in which we found it is sufficient proof itself of its authenticity.
2: Well, I'll admit Sacknerham may have written the lines, but he was probably just trying to mystify people. And what's all this about Yokel and Snivels and Scartaris?
1: I've never heard of them. That's the very point I'm coming to. Not long ago, I received a map from my friend Augustus Petermann of Leipzig. It put down the third atlas from the second shelf. Series Z, plate 4.
2: Oh, very well.
3: Series Z, plate 4.
2: Is this the one you mean?
1: Yes. Now, it is one of the finest maps of Iceland. It will settle all your doubts, difficulties, and objections. The whole island, you see, is composed of volcanoes. And note carefully, they all bear the name of Jokul. It's an Icelandic word. It means a glacier. Most of the high mountains, volcanoes erupt from ice-bound caverns.
2: But what does the word settles mean?
1: Follow my finger to the western coast. And there you see Reykjavik, the capital. Follow the direction of one of its innumerable fjords. And what do you see below the 56th degree of latitude?
2: A peninsula, like a thigh bone in shape.
1: And in the center of it,
2: a mountain.
1: That is Sniffles. Sniffles, a mountain 5,000 feet high, one of the most remarkable in the whole island, and destined to become the most celebrated in the world. For through its crater, we shall reach the center of the earth.
2: Impossible!
1: Why impossible?
2: Because the crater is choked with lava and burning rocks.
1: And if it be extinct?
2: Yeah, that would certainly make a difference, I grant you.
1: It certainly would. There are about 300 volcanoes on the whole surface of the globe, but the greater number are extinct. Of these, Sniffles is only one. It has not erupted since the year 1219.
2: Oh, very well, Uncle, but why all this mystery about Scartaris and the calends of July?
1: Why, this shows how particular Sacknerham is in his directions. The Sniffles mountain has many craters. He is careful to indicate the exact crater which is the high road to the center of the earth. He tells us that about the end of the month of June, the shadow of nearby Mount Scartaris falls upon this one crater. There's no doubt about the matter.
2: Let's suppose that Sacknerham is right. He found the entrance to the bowels of the earth. But it's madness to suppose that he or anyone else ever followed up this discovery.
1: Why so?
2: It's well known that heat increases 1 degree for every 70 feet you descend into the earth. This gives you a fine idea of the heat at the center. It's so hot that all matter must be in a state of incandescence.
1: I care nothing for such theories.
2: So hot that rocks must be molten. What would become of us?
1: Do not be alarmed at the heat, my boy.
2: My dear uncle.
1: Neither you nor anybody else knows anything about the real state of the earth's interior. The only way to learn is, like Arne Sacknerham, to go and see.
2: Oh, very well, we go and see. Though how we shall see in the pitch darkness is another mystery.
1: Oh, fear nothing. We shall overcome this and many more difficulties. And remember, not one word to a living soul. Our success depends on secrecy and dispatch. We shall leave for Copenhagen, the first stage of our journey, at daybreak, the day after tomorrow. Courage, Harry! All will be well!

0: We left Hamburg precisely as my uncle had planned. And reaching Copenhagen on the day following, we discovered that a little Danish schooner, the Valkyrie, was to sail on the 2nd of June for Reykjavik. The captain was on board and seemed surprised at the energy and cordiality with which the professor shook his hand. To him, a voyage to Iceland was commonplace. My uncle, on the other hand, considered it an event of sublime importance. The honest sailor took advantage of the professor's enthusiasm to double our fares. I bore the voyage well, but my uncle, to his great annoyance, was dreadfully seasick. This troubled him all the more, since it prevented him from questioning the captain on the subject of Snæfells. He spent most of the time lying on his bunk, groaning and dwelling hopefully on the end of the voyage. I felt no pity for him. At the end of a fortnight, we again sighted land, Reykjavik. My uncle dragged himself from his cabin, haggard and pale, but full of enthusiasm, his eyes shining with pleasure and satisfaction. He led me to the quarterdeck, gripped my arm, and pointed over the northern part of the bay to a high twin-peaked mountain, a double cone covered with snow.
1: Behold. Behold Mount Snæfells.
0: M. Friedrichsen, professor of natural sciences at the College of Reykjavik, to whom my uncle carried letters of introduction, made us welcome. And out of the three rooms which comprised his house, two were placed at our disposal. After dinner on the day of our arrival, the two professors fell into an earnest conversation.
1: Well, Herr Friedrichsen, I wonder if among the valuable books in your library you have any works of the learned Arne Saknussemm?
2: Saknussemm? Ah, sir, you speak of one of the most distinguished scholars of the 16th century. Alchemist, naturalist, and traveler.
1: Exactly. Have you any of his...
2: One of the most distinguished men, connected with Icelandic science and literature.
1: Yes, you say, sir. Have you any...
2: A man illustrious above all.
1: True. But his works,
2: We have none.
1: None in Iceland?
2: None in Iceland or anywhere else.
1: Oh, but why not?
2: Because Arne Saknussemm was persecuted for heresy. And in 1573, his books were publicly burnt in Copenhagen by the common hangman.
1: Splendid.
2: I beg your pardon?
1: Now I understand why Arne Saknussemm was forced to hide his magnificent discoveries. Why he was compelled to conceal his great secret with that baffling cryptograph.
2: A secret? What secret do you mean?
1: No secret, none at all. I was carried away by my enthusiasm. Tell me, Herr Friedrichsen, what is that mountain on the horizon?
2: It is Snæfells, sir. One of the most curious volcanoes in existence, and yet rarely visited.
1: So, then I have a mind to begin my studies here with an inspection of Mount Snæfell. What did you call it?
2: Snæfells, my dear sir. But how do you propose to get there?
1: By boat across the bay.
2: It cannot be done. There is not a boat available in all Reykjavik. You must go overland along the coast.
1: So, then I must have a guide.
2: Of course. I know the very man for you. A shrewd and worthy fellow who will please you.
1: Can I see him today?
2: No, he cannot be here before tomorrow. I will send for him. Leave it to me, my dear Professor von Harvey.
0: That night I slept soundly. When I awoke in the morning, I heard my uncle speaking in the next room, and I dressed hastily and joined him. He was talking earnestly with a man of Herculean build and quick, intelligent eyes. A man whose bearing revealed a calm and phlegmatic temperament. My uncle beamed at me.
1: Hey, my dear boy, this is Hans Bjelke. He is to be our guide.
0: How do you do?
1: Thank you. Well, Hans is a mighty hunter, Harry. A hunter of the Eiderduck. But to revert to our business, Hans, sir. How far is the volcano Snæfells from here?
3: 22 miles.
1: True. We can be there in 2 days.
3: Oh, no, 8 days, or perhaps 10 days. I speak of Danish miles. 8,000 paces each.
1: Ah, dear me, then we must have horses.
3: Oh, thank you. I will not ride a horse. I like my own feet best. How many horses do you wish?
1: 4 horses. We have baggage, and I and Mr. Harry will need a horse each.
3: 4 horses. I will see to this.
1: Good. Now, as to wages, I will pay you $3 a week.
3: $3? I accept. And, master, you shall pay me every Saturday night. If you fail, then our agreement is finished.
1: Oh, very well. Let me pay you now. 1 week in

0: Well, then our agreement is finished.
1: Oh, very well. Let me pay you now. 1 week in advance.
0: Oh, thank you, no. You'll pay after my work, not before. After.
1: As you say. Hans, I wish to start in 48 hours from now. Can you be ready?
0: 48 hours from now. It is understood. I go now. I go and prepare.
1: Farewell, farewell. A splendid fellow. Hey, Harry. That he little suspects the marvelous part he's about to play in the history of exploration.
2: You mean that he'll come with us all the way?
1: To the center of the earth, my boy. To the center of the earth.

0: For the next 2 days, we were bitterly occupied in packing our instruments, weapons, tools, and our provisions. Our instruments, briefly, were as follows. One, a thermometer of Eitzel, marked to 150 degrees. Two, a manometer, an instrument worked by compressed air to ascertain atmospheric pressure at sea level. Three, a first-class chronometer by Boissonnat of Geneva. Four, two compasses. Five, a night glass. Six, two Ruhmkorff's coils, worked by electricity, which would supply a first-rate portable light. Seven, a voltaic battery. Our weapons consisted of two rifles and two six-shooter revolvers. Our tools were two pickaxes, two crowbars, a silken ladder, three iron-shod poles, a hatchet, a hammer, a dozen wedges, some pointed pieces of iron, and a great quantity of strong rope. The hamper of provisions contained enough concentrated meat and biscuit to last us 6 months. The only drink provided by my uncle was the Holland's gin called Scheidam. Of water, not a drop. However, we carried gourds, and my uncle counted on finding water and filling them at the outset of our journey. Finally, we also carried a medical chest, boxes of tinder and tobacco, and a large belt crammed with notes and gold. I shall not dwell on our adventures and misadventures on the journey to Snæfells. When we arrived at the village beneath the mountain, Hans hired three Icelanders to replace the horses. It was understood that these men would leave us at the bottom of the crater. When my uncle told Hans that he intended to explore the volcano to the last possible limits, Hans shrugged his shoulders and said,
1: "It is all right. Where you explore, I come. To me, it is all the same."
0: And so at last we started to climb the mountain. Snæfells, 5,000 feet high, is the termination of a volcanic mountain range, and Hans led the way up its slopes as calmly as if he had been walking over Salisbury Plain. About 7 in the evening, we reached a kind of spur, and I felt I could go no further. This was the region of eternal snows. The cold was searching and intense. The wind blew with great violence. Despite his impatience, my uncle decided to call a halt.
2: "Stop! Hans, we shall stop here.
3: We cannot stop. We must climb higher.
2: What? Why must we climb?
3: To save our lives. Look below. It is a Mistur. Come, master, come."
4: "Mistur? What's he talking about?"
2: "There, Harry. There is the Mistur."
0: I looked on the plain below. A vast, prodigious volume of pulverized pumice, sand, and dust was rising to the heavens in the form of a mighty waterspout, and the wind was driving it directly towards the side of Snæfells where we were perched.
2: "That's the Mistur, Harry. If it breaks over us, it will destroy us. Nothing gets more certain."
3: "Make haste! Make haste, master!
2: We are coming! Hold on, Harry!

0: John Hartwig by Jeffrey Banks, Professor Friedrichson by Georg Scheldrup, and Hans Bjelke by John Daglish. It was produced in the north of England by Trevor Hill.
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2: Buck Rogers in the 25th century! And the shower of silver dollars from Popsicle Pete's money box. Buck Rogers in the 25th century, with its prophecy of all the wonderful things that may occur 500 years from now. Do you ever give any really serious thought to the scientific and mechanical developments of the future? Well, just keep listening to Buck Rogers and you'll have a pretty good idea of many of the things that are within the realm of scientific possibility. Now, our story so far has taken Buck and Wilma and Dr. Heuer to the city of Orr, deep, deep under the earth, a city abounding in pure gold and radium. And as we join our friends now, we find them all ready to start back to the surface to report their amazing discovery to the government at Niagara, capital of 25th century America. Now, here we go, 500 years into the future.
3: Well, folks, how about getting started on the trip home?
4: Right, Wilma. The sooner we get started, the better. Come on, Dr. Heuer. Let's pile into the mechanical mole.
5: No, wait, Buck. Gareth is bringing samples of gold and radium to take back with us.
6: Yes, Doctor. I don't know what's detaining him. Incidentally, my friend.
5: Yes, now, but...
6: This mechanical mole is a very wonderful machine. Just how does it burrow its way through the ground, Dr. Heuer?
5: Now, but the giant heat ray in the nose melts away the ground, and the force rays along the sides push it ahead.
6: Very ingenious.
3: Say, look at the hundreds of people gathered at the other end of this great cavern.
6: Why, yes.
3: Evidently working like Trojans over something or other.
4: Oh, you're right. Too far away, though, to see what they're doing.
6: Look, here comes our friend Gareth, apparently alarmed about something.
5: Well, I hope nothing's wrong.
7: No, but don't let our friends leave us.
4: Something is wrong.
6: Gareth, what is it?
8: Buck. Lieutenant Wilma, Dr. Heuer.
9: Well, what's the trouble?
8: Please, kind people, stay and help us. Nobbit, to the supply source.
6: The supply source?
3: Where is it, Gareth?
8: The terrible catastrophe has occurred.
5: What?
8: Our entire city may be swept away unless you can help us.
5: What?
8: The warning came to me while I was obtaining samples of our gold and radium for you to take back with you.
3: Warning of what, Gareth?
8: It is something we have feared for a long time. And although we tried to make adequate provisions against the day it might occur, I fear for the safety of my people.
4: Well, now, wait a minute.
8: See them there at the end of the cavern. They're struggling against forces the power of which they cannot comprehend.
5: What?
8: The life of every one of them is in danger, but still they try to hold it back.
5: Hold what back, Gareth?
8: The waters, Doctor.
5: Waters?
8: Unless the source of our limitless water supply can be stopped up, the entire city of Orr will be flooded.
4: Oh, why didn't you say so? Here, hop into this mechanical mole. We'll go over and see what it's all about.
8: But can you help us? Can you keep the angry waters from filling up this great cavern in which we live?
5: Well, that remains to be seen, Gareth.
3: Right. Get into the mole now.
8: No.
4: Huh?
8: You'll be protected from the flood in this wonderful machine of yours. I can't be. I mustn't leave my people.
4: Gareth.
8: Don't you see, Buck?
4: Gareth.
8: Yes?
4: Now, you're all excited. Calm down and get in here so I can close the metal door.
8: But don't you see...
4: Quickly. If we're going to be of help to you, we can't waste time.
8: Oh, yes, I'm sorry.
4: Yeah, that's better. Here now.
3: Sit right here in this control seat.
8: Thank you.
5: On the way over, you can tell us what's caused this unexpected trouble.
4: Here we go.
8: Oh, I hope we can get there in time to save our city.
5: Well, now, tell us all you can about it, so we'll know what needs to be done when we get there.
8: Yes, Dr. Heuer. You must pardon me for being so upset, but news of the impending calamity has shaken me beyond words.
5: Yes, well...
8: Our water supply comes by seepage through a wall of porous rock, there at the end of the cavern.
5: Yes.
8: Any excess was always taken care of by simply allowing it to run down into the ant country through the tunnel system you followed to come here.
5: But now?
8: Now, however, the outlet tunnel has become stopped up. The water is no longer draining away.
4: Well, you know why, don't you? When we follow those tunnels, we use the heat ray on this mole. And then the melted ground settled back and solidified and blocked the tunnels after we passed through.
8: Oh, why did you do that, Buck? Why did you block up the only outlet for the water that can so easily fill up this entire cavern?
4: Oh, we didn't know it was part of your drainage system, Gareth.
8: Oh, no, of course you didn't. I'm very sorry. But now look ahead.
4: Yes?
8: How ineffectually my poor people are attempting to block up the source of the flood.
5: Now, Gareth, I'm surprised at you.
8: Why do you say that, Doctor?
5: Why, there isn't much water seeping through that rock formation. Why all this excitement?
8: It's so much more than usual.
3: And the channels that carry the water down the streets and into your reservoirs, they're far from overflowing.
8: But they will overflow, and we can't afford to let the water collect in this cavern.
5: Well, what's the matter, Buck? Oh,
4: See how the mist around here is clouding up the outside of our metallic glass window?
8: Yes, Buck. That in itself illustrates the grave danger we're in.
4: Well, how do you mean?
8: Well, unless the water is permitted to run freely away and down into the ground, the heat that permeates our atmosphere turns it into a heavy mist.
4: Yeah?
8: Soon the air will become saturated with moisture. It will disable our atomic power plants and render our radium lighting system useless.
4: Oh, I see.
8: Worst of all, it will reach our chemical supplies and liberate deadly gases.
4: Oh.
8: Helpless and in total darkness, we'll be able to do nothing but wait for the poison to completely fill our city.
4: But that would take days, Gareth. Weeks, perhaps. Why so excited and scared about it all of a sudden?
8: It is the one thing against which we have never been able to provide adequate protection.
5: Oh, I see.
8: Oh, but please, while we talk, the atmosphere becomes heavier and heavier with the dreadful moisture. The efforts of my people to stop the water seepage becomes more and more fruitless. Don't you see? Even now, some of them falter and drop down where they're standing.
4: I can't see very well because of the wetness on these metallic glass... Gareth.
8: Yes, Buck.
4: Can it be the poison gas you mentioned that is making those people drop in their tracks out there?
8: Yes, Buck. Please, please do something to help them.
5: Yes, yes, we must act immediately.
3: What can we do?
8: Open the door and let me out again. If my people suffer, I must suffer with them.
4: No. Watch.
5: What are you going to do, Buck?
4: Turn on the non-recoil energy projector and aim it straight at the water rocks.
5: Wait, then.
4: Yes, sir?
5: There'll be people in the way. If you turn on the non-recoil energy, you crush them against those rocks.
4: Well, Gareth can warn them to get out of the way.
8: Yes.
4: Or, better still, I can use just a little of the non-recoil energy and push them out of harm's way.
5: We'll do both. Gareth, you go out there and tell them to get away from that rock formation.
8: If they're still able to do so. Do you see? Most of them have fallen.
3: Phew, I should think they would.
9: Poison gas is right.
5: And we thought there was no need to hurry.
8: I'm going to warn my people.
4: But the gas will get you too, Gareth.
8: No matter. If my people fall, I fall. Oh,
5: Gareth, come back.
3: Close the door, Doctor, quick.
9: Oh.
5: Yes. Yes, we'll.
9: No, don't do it, Doctor.
5: What?
9: If you don't... Gas will get us too.
3: But
9: it's the only way I can see to aim this non-recoil energy projector. This window is too clouded up.
3: But, Buck...
9: Here it goes.
5: That's it. But are you sure you're aiming it straight at the rock formation?
9: Yes, sir. It clears its own path through the mist.
3: Then can't you close the doors again? This gas is terrible.
9: Yeah, we can now. Now, Wilma.
3: Yes, Buck?
9: Get into a pressure suit quickly.
3: Pressure suit? What for?
9: I want you to hold back the water seepage with a hand-sized force ray while we take this mechanical mold to the other side of the cavern. We'll blast away an outlet tunnel.
3: Okay, Buck.
9: Hurry now.
3: Okay. Thank goodness the air is getting better in here with the door closed.
4: It's getting worse for the folks out there. Funny about that gas, though.
5: Here, Wilma. Let me help you put on the helmet of that pressure suit.
3: Thanks. Then I'll snap the clamps of it inside and turn on the midget radio equipment so we can talk.
5: Here it goes now, right over your head. Doc, will you turn on the radio so we can communicate with her?
4: Sure, Doctor. There you are.
5: Hear me now, Wilma?
10: Yes, Doctor. I'm going on out.
4: Here, Wilma. Don't forget this hand force ray.
10: Thanks, Buck.
5: Go ahead now, Wilma.
10: Right.
4: And stay there until we get back. Gas.
10: Okay, Buck.
4: Gas is awful. Yet I...
5: Well, I hope we can clear the atmosphere before it's too late for some of those people out there.
10: I've got my force ray on out here.
4: Good, Wilma. I can turn off the one here on the mold.
5: No, Buck.
4: Huh?
5: No, turn it up high and steer us to the other end of this cabin.
4: Right, sir. We're on our way.
5: Use all the power you can. We mustn't waste any time.
4: Yes, sir. Managing to hold back that water all right, Wilma?
10: Yes, Buck. It's terrible to see all these people lying around out here.
4: We're doing all we can to save them.
10: Well, hurry.
5: Can you see your way ahead all right, Buck?
4: Not very well, but well enough to get us to the other end of this huge cavern.
5: I'll turn on a bit of the thermic radiation projector to clear the metalloglass window.
4: Yeah, that's a good idea.
5: That's it. Now, more power. Every minute we take to get over there lets the gas in this place get thicker.
4: We're going as fast as we can. Say, you know something, Doctor?
5: What, Doc?
4: That gas has something very funny about it.
5: Oh, I'm sorry, but I fail utterly to see anything funny about a gas that can do what this has done to the people of Orr. I only hope that whatever it is won't be fatal to all of them.
4: No, it's like something I've smelled before. Something familiar about it. I don't know what it is, but I can't seem to be as worried about it as I should be.
10: Buck?
4: Yes, Wilma?
10: Gas may be poisonous, as Gareth said, but to me, these people out here look just to be quietly asleep.
4: Well, keep that force ray holding the water back until we blast out some drainage tunnels.
10: Mm-hmm.
4: Then we'll ride back and pick you up.
10: Okay.
4: You hear that, Doctor?
5: Yes.
4: It complicates matters.
5: What do you mean?
4: Well, I've smelled that gas before. Maybe a long, long time ago, but somewhere.
5: Now, listen, Buck, this is...
4: I know you think I'm crazy, sir, but there's something about it that just...
5: Stop us. We're at the end of the cabin.
4: Yes, sir. Now... About that gas.
5: How can you prattle on that way when the lives of hundreds of people are at stake? Now, here's where we blast out a tunnel.
4: Right, sir. We can use a disintegrator.
5: Yes, quick.
4: Right, sir.
5: Hurry, Buck, hurry.
11: Buck, doctor.
4: Yes, Wilma?
11: I guess I didn't clamp on my helmet right.
5: What?
11: The gas is seeping into this pressure tube. This...
5: Wilma.
11: I'm going to keel over.
5: Wilma!
2: Good night. Now Wilma's life is in peril. They can't go back to her until they've cleared a tunnel that may save hundreds, and yet they don't go back to her. Well, now stand by and listen to a few words from your favorite announcer before we pick up our story again.
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That was part one of A Journey to the Center of the Earth, adapted by Howard Jones from the novel by Jules Verne. The cast was as follows. Harry Lawson was played by Bernard Horsfall. Professor

Hold it. 15 seconds from now, you'll see the picture he just took. See? With the Polaroid Land camera, you get bright, sharp pictures in 15 seconds. Snap, pull, peel. It's that easy. Is there any better way to get pictures of the family?

0: If you're paying this kind of money for a car, you'd want it to have a touch of style, legroom, four doors, and all that. 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
0: on the road.
2: 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Dear Liza, will you have a polo, dear Liza? 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

0: presenting the adventures of Flash Gordon and Jungle Jim. Last week we met Jungle Jim, gentleman adventurer, down in Malaysia. With him was his faithful man, Kolu. They rescued a missionary, the Reverend Manly Chalmers, from a wildcat and were invited to stay for supper with him and his wife. While they were getting acquainted, there was a terrible crash. Kolu came running with the news that an airship of some kind had landed in the bush. Jungle Jim and the missionary, closely followed by Mrs. Chalmers and Kolu, ran to the wreck. It proved to be the spaceship containing Flash Gordon, Dale Arden, and Dr. Zarkov. After they were revived and it was found that they weren't seriously injured, Flash and Dale asked to be married by the missionary. The Reverend Chalmers declared that such a solemn step could only be taken after due deliberation and led the way back to his camp to discuss the matter. The thrilling adventures of Flash Gordon and Jungle Jim are pictured each Sunday in the Big Comic Weekly, the world's greatest pictorial supplement of humor and adventure. For Comic Weekly, each page printed in full colors is distributed everywhere as an integral part of your Hearst Sunday newspaper. And now we continue the story. Back at the camp of the Reverend Chalmers and his wife, after supper, Flash pleads his case.
1: You see, Reverend, Dale and I have been trying to get married for a long time.
2: Flash and I love each other very much, Mr. Chalmers.
3: I'm sure you do, Miss Arden. But as I said before, marriage is something that can't be decided in a hurry.
1: Excuse me, Reverend, but I did decide it in a hurry. The minute I saw Dale sitting across the aisle from me in that transcontinental plane.
2: And so did I, the minute I saw Flash look at me.
4: Excuse me for interrupting, Reverend, but I can assure you that never have I seen such true devotion as Flash and Dale bear for each other.
3: The sincerity of these two young people impresses me greatly, Dr. Zarkov. And what you say adds weight. I know you men of science. Truth is paramount in all things with you.
4: Science is based on truth, Reverend. No matter who may be benefited or who may be hurt, the truth must at all times be spoken.
1: Well, sir, what's your verdict?
3: My earnest young friend, I shall be delighted to perform the ceremony which will make you as one.
2: Oh, thank you. Thank you, Mr. Chalmers.
1: That's mighty nice of you, sir. Well, it isn't my party, but I'm delighted myself. This is the first jungle wedding I've witnessed, between white people, I mean.
2: A jungle wedding? Oh, Flash, how exciting.
1: It's going to be different from the ceremony we kept looking forward to in Mongo.
2: I don't care about anything, as long as I have you, Flash.
1: You darling. And as far as I'm concerned, having you is a darn sight more important than any kingdom ever created.
2: Oh, my dear.
1: Excuse me, you two. I hate to break in, but just when is the ceremony going to take place? There's a steamer leaving for the States tomorrow night.
5: There is?
1: Yep.
5: Then why can't we be married tomorrow noon?
3: You can, my dear boy. And then Mrs. Chalmers and I will escort you in our motorboat to the steamer. Won't we, Mary, dear?
6: Of course, Manly.
2: Oh, that will be wonderful.
6: Then tomorrow morning, Miss Arden, we'll go through the box of clothing we're taking to the mission and find a wedding outfit for you.
1: Find something for Dr. Zarkov and me, please, Mrs. Chalmers.
4: Yes, I surely need it.
2: Certainly.
1: Kolu and I will build an altar for you in the middle of the jungle.
2: I'll gather some flowers for my bouquet.
1: I'll help you, Dale. We'll trim the altar Jim and Kolu build.
3: Well, I'll set up our portable gramophone and dust off the recording of the wedding march.

0: Oh, Flash, isn't it gorgeous?
1: Not half as gorgeous as you are, Dale.
0: Thank you. But just think, we couldn't have an altar all trimmed in orchids if we were being married in the States.
1: That's only too true. Your coronet of gardenias is beautiful.
0: I thought it was when I made it. And to think all this was had just for the picking.
1: I wonder what that can be. Jim? Jim?
2: Hello?
1: What are those tom-toms for?
2: Oh, some natives having a powwow. Say, you're the prettiest bride I ever saw, Miss Arden.
0: Why, thank you.
1: For once, Dale can't use the usual feminine reply to a compliment. Oh, these things, heavens, they're old.
0: I could say that, and it would be true. But I'm grateful to Miss Somebody for them.
1: As I am to Mr. Somebody for this blue suit and bow tie. Jim, have you the ring we borrowed from Mrs. Chalmers?
2: Right here. Keep your shirt on.
0: Where's Dr. Zarkoff and Mr. Chalmers?
2: Well, Zarkoff's getting dressed. The Reverend setting the gramophone so Mrs. Chalmers can play the wedding march.
3: All right, Mr. Gordon. I think we're ready. You and Dr. Zarkoff will come from the tent, Miss Arden, when the wedding march starts. He's waiting for you.
1: Well, Miss Arden, when we part again, you'll be Mrs. Flash Gordon.
0: I can hardly wait.
3: Well, I guess we can take our places at the altar, gentlemen.
1: It's funny, sir. This is the thing I've wanted more than anything in my life, marrying Dale. Now I'm more scared to stand in front of that altar and go through the ceremony than I ever was when I rescued her from our enemies in Mongo.
3: It's the solemnity of the occasion, my dear boy. Yeah. Now, you and Jungle Jim stand here at my left. That's it. All ready, Mary?
2: Something's happened. I've never seen Colo so excited.
3: Wait a minute. Stop the gramophone, please, Mary.
4: Master Jim, chief of tribe here say no wedding without native wedding. He got warrior all round here.
2: Oh, so that's what the tom-toms mean. They saw us preparing for this. Do you mind being married a la native first, Flash? It will simplify things.
1: No, of course not. Dale, come here.
4: Here come chief to perform ceremony.
0: What's the matter, Flash?
1: The natives intend to start trouble if we don't let them marry us for the local ceremony. Do you mind going through with it?
0: Of course I don't. I think it's thrilling. Our wedding will really be a jungle wedding in more ways than one.
1: All right, Chief. Shoot. What do we do?
5: Weini daunga, magasaga darait, ipang pananag kanimawai babuega, yamu nagasira, et magayen nagapa, ak marua nagapanulos.
0: What's he saying?
2: We ask Darate to make a happy union. Give good hunting, and may you have all the things you need for the rest of your lives.
5: Hold out hands.
0: What's he going to do?
2: Anoint Flash's forefinger with coconut oil. See? He's tracing Flash's finger from the tip to the pulse.
5: Apayat magayan nagap balad.
2: That means, may your good fortune ascend.
5: Apayat yagamen naga lapay.
2: And that means, may your bad fortune descend. And now he goes from the pulse to the tip of the finger. You're next, Miss Arden.
5: Apayat magayan naga palad. Apayat yagamen naga lapay.
4: Here rice to unflash, Missy.
1: What do we do with these balls of rice?
2: The chief is making signs for you to exchange them.
1: Here, Dale.
0: And you take this one, Flash.
2: And now, friends, everything's okay with the chief. You're married.
0: Is that all there is to it?
2: Yes, that's all.
0: Why, it's terribly unimpressive.
1: Well, that's because it doesn't mean anything to us. Let's really be married now.
3: Please take your places.
6: Come, Dale, back to the tent.
3: All right, Mary.

0: Dearly beloved, we are gathered together here in the sight of God and in the face of his company to join together this man and this woman in holy matrimony, which is commended in holy scripture to be honorable among men and therefore not to be entered into unadvisedly or lightly, but reverently, discreetly, advisedly, and soberly in the fear of God. Into this holy estate, these two persons present come now to be joined. If any man can show just cause why they may not be lawfully joined together, let him now speak, or else hereafter forever hold his peace. Who giveth this woman to be married to this man?
1: I do.
0: Flash Gordon, wilt thou have this woman to thy wedded wife, to live together after God's ordinance in the holy estate of matrimony? Wilt thou love her, comfort her, honor and keep her in sickness and in health, and forsaking all others, keep thee only unto her so long as ye both shall live?
2: I will.
0: Dale Arden, wilt thou have this man to thy wedded husband to live together after God's ordinance in the holy estate of matrimony? Wilt thou obey him and serve him, love, honor, and keep him in sickness and in health, and forsaking all others, keep thee only unto him so long as ye both shall live?
3: I will.
0: The ring. Flash, place the ring on Dale's finger and repeat after me.
2: With this ring,
0: I thee wed.
2: I thee wed.
0: And with all my worldly goods.
2: And with all my worldly goods.
0: I thee endow.
2: I thee endow.
0: Let us pray. O eternal God, creator and preserver of all mankind, giver of all spiritual grace, the author of everlasting life, send thy blessing upon these thy servants, this man and this woman, whom we bless in thy name. That as Isaac and Rebekah live faithfully together, so these persons may surely perform and keep the vow and covenant betwixt them made, whereof this ring given and received is a token and pledge, and may ever remain in perfect love and peace together, and live according to thy laws. Amen. Those whom God hath joined together, let no man put asunder. For as much as Flash and Dale have consented together in holy wedlock, and have witnessed the same before God and this company, and thereto have pledged their troth, each to other, and have declared the same by giving and receiving a ring, and by joining hands, I pronounce they are man and wife. You may kiss your bride.
1: Dale, dearest, wife.
3: Flash, darling, at last I can call you husband.
0: This has been the most beautiful wedding I have ever seen in the field, Mrs. Gordon. Allow me to wish you every happiness.
3: Thank you.
0: I don't need to tell Mr. Gordon that he is a very lucky man.
2: Indeed you don't, sir. Nor the happiest man in the world, for I know I am.
4: And please accept my good wishes. You deserve the best of everything.
2: Say, folks, I don't want to be left out. Mrs. Gordon, all happiness to you.
3: Thank you.
2: My congratulations, Flash.
5: Thanks very much. You've been awfully kind to us, Jim. Dale and I will never forget you.
3: I should say not. And when you come back to the United States, you must come and see us.
2: Thank you, ma'am. I sure will. And speaking of the States, I don't want to hurry you, but...
0: Bless my soul. We'd better be getting started if you want to make the steamer. Are you all ready?
3: Yes. We're going with just the clothes we have on our backs, thanks to your people back home.
0: Come on. Let's get into the motorboat.
4: This old Prince Albert could be a little looser, but it's very dressy looking, don't you think?
3: You look terribly distinguished, Dr. Zoss.
4: Oh, thank you, Dale.
2: Well, since the Chalmers are taking us to the steamer, I guess there's just you and Colo to say goodbye to, Jim. Wish you were coming to see us off.
5: Well, we might if there'd been room, but it's just as well parting now. We can say it all here. And Colo and I better be getting back to that camp of ours, if there's any camp left.
6: You're right, Boss Jim. Maybe River Pirate set fire camp while we're gone.
3: Flash, hurry. We're waiting.
2: Coming, dear. Well, so long, Jim. Thanks for everything.
5: That's okay, Flash. Good luck to you.
2: Goodbye, Colo.
6: Goodbye, 2-1 Flash.
4: Hurry up, Flash.
2: Farewell. Goodbye.
3: Goodbye.
2: Goodbye. Goodbye.
6: There go Mission 2 on boat. Downriver against sun.
5: Yes, Colo. There goes Mission 2 on boat. You know, Flash Gordon's a great fellow. Maybe we'll see him again sometime. Well, I wonder what's going to happen to us next, Colo.
7: Thank you. Venture and be with us next week at this same time for the beginning of a long series of thrilling adventures with Jungle Jim. 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Get acquainted with this sterling adventurer and with Kolo, his man Friday. See pictured for you by a famous artist all the leading characters as well as the natives, the wild animals, and the many queer forms of vegetation in the steaming jungle which forms the background to these thrilling adventures way down at the southernmost tip of Asia. Then, of course, you don't want to miss next Sunday's colored poster stamps. These wonderful poster stamps appear exclusively in the Comic Weekly and are drawn by famous artists especially for you. 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And now, goodbye until next week, when we will be back with a thrilling adventure story of Jungle Jim.

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2: Kellogg's Pep, the build-up wheat cereal, invites you to rocket into the future with Tom Corbett, Space Cadet.
3: Stand by to raise ship. Blast off minus 5, 4, 3, 2, 1, 0.
2: As roaring rockets blast off to distant planets and far-flung stars, we take you to the age of the conquest of space with Tom Corbett. Space!

0: In a small concrete structure carefully isolated from the other buildings on the campus of Space Academy, the Polaris unit attends its daily lecture, Astrophysics. Wearing protective coveralls and gloves, the three cadets stand attentively around a large laboratory table as young, attractive Dr. Joan Dale, one of the leading Academy physicists, indicates a sample specimen of ore in a small lead-lined case.
1: This ore, cadets, is extremely rare. It's only found in any appreciable quantity on two asteroids in the asteroid belt, 2046 and 2049. This sample came from our mining camp on 2049.
2: Is this ore good for anything, Dr. Dale?
1: Well, we're not sure yet, Cadet Corps, but it's still in its testing stage. So far, we found it has a small degree of radioactivity.
3: Hey, then maybe it could be used as a fuel for rocket ships.
1: Perhaps, but certainly not in its present state, Cadet Astro. It would take several tons of ore to reach a critical mass strong enough to produce power and usable energy. Now, any more questions? All right, then, we'll proceed with your test assignment. You understand what you're to do?
2: Yes, ma'am. Analyze this specimen, giving content and volume of every element included.
3: And measure the energy potential.
1: Right. Use reaction chamber 2. Number 1 hasn't been cleaned since the last experiment.
2: Yes, ma'am.
1: You'll have 15 minutes, cadets. Work fast, but be as thorough as you can. Oh, be sure to keep your gloves on when you handle the ore sample. And don't forget to use the Geiger counter. I'll be back in exactly 15 minutes.
4: Oh, brother, this is what I call a real dog detail, playing around with a crummy hunk of rock.
2: We'll get a real dog rating if we don't finish this experiment in time, Roger.
3: Yeah, hotshot. Get that reaction chamber heated up.
4: Okay, okay.
2: Astro, you take this piece of ore and start analyzing it. Roger and I'll handle the reaction chamber.
3: Check.
4: Okay, Tom, chamber's ready.
2: Oh, hand me a container.
4: Here. Okay, open the lock.
2: Shove it in. Closer. Oh, and don't forget the Geiger counter.
4: Sure, sure. What do you think I am, a primary student?
3: If you study hard enough, you might make it, Roger.
4: That's enough out of you, Rocket Head. Okay, counter's on.
2: How are you doing, Astro?
3: Well, this won't take long, Tom. We ought to finish the experiment in plenty of time.
4: Yeah, if you don't mess it up.
3: Me? Why, you overblown bag of space.
2: Hey, wait a minute, fellas. The Geiger counter. Listen to it. Great jumping.
3: Jupiter, it's going crazy.
4: I don't get it. Dr. Dale said it would take tons of the stuff to reach critical mass. That hunk we put in the reaction chamber is no bigger than my fist.
3: Hey, wait a minute. You put it in chamber 1.
4: Well, sure.
2: You big jerk. Dr. Dale said to use chamber 2. Number 1 wasn't cleaned out.
3: So the ore is combining with whatever was left in there.
2: Well, quick, we've got to stop it.
3: Too late. Don't go near it, Tom. There's a baby A-bomb cooking up in
4: there. Well, let's get out of here.
3: Come on, Tom. She'll blow any second.
4: Hit that outer door. Quick, Astro.
3: Right.
4: Go on, fellas. Outside. Now hit the deck fast! She's gonna blow!

0: We'll return to the exciting adventures of Tom Corbett, Space Cadet, in just a moment, so stand by.
1: Spaceman, one of the most interesting places here at Space Academy is the Spaceport Communication Center. Now, today we're going in there for a look around and see just how they operate. Here we are, Spaceman. You know, this communication center is in operation 24 hours a day, keeping a check on all space traffic and land-to-space communication. Now, come into this room. Okay. Well, now, here's a telerecorder. Dr. Dale recorded a message to be sent to all boys and girls in all planet colonies. I'll play it for you.
2: Here's an important reminder to all spacemen and space girls, too. Be sure you're getting enough vitamins. Eat the right foods that give you those vitamins. At breakfast, you can get the whole day supply of vitamin D and a valuable amount of vitamin B1 by eating Kellogg's Pep. And when you eat Pep, you're giving yourself the kind of food values that help you do things better. It goes for play, school, work, and sports. So remember, for a good supply of important vitamins and a really enjoyable way to start this day, help yourself to Kellogg's Pep. End transmission.
1: Well, spacemen, you learned two important things today. You learned about communications, and you heard about the best breakfast cereal in the universe. So don't forget now, ask Mom for Kellogg's Pep. P-E-P.

0: Conducting a routine experiment in the physics laboratory, Roger makes a careless mistake and an explosion results. A blast that wrecks the interior of the lab. But the cadets manage to escape unhurt. Now, an hour later, we find them being interrogated by Dr. Dale in her office.
1: Well, cadet, you certainly succeeded in making a complicated mess out of a simple experiment.
2: Oh, we're awfully sorry, ma'am, but...
3: Knock it off, Tom. This is my party.
2: Huh?
3: It's my fault, Dr. Dale. I put the ore sample in the wrong reaction chamber.
1: Oh, you did it. I might have known. Well, Cadet Manning, I don't know whether to laud you for it or recommend you for a medal.
3: Huh?
1: Your mistake has opened the way for entirely new experiments in freeing the energy potential of the ore. It was a combination of that sample with the residue of a previous experiment that produced the reaction.
4: Then you think the ore can be used as a fuel?
1: If we can find the right combination of materials to go with it. Cadet Manning, you're detached from duty with the Polaris unit.
3: But, Dr. Dale...
1: I'm going to asteroid 2049 to conduct further experiments with this ore, and I'll need an astrogator and an assistant. You can consider this assignment your reward for your mistake or your punishment.
3: Oh, brother, this is a reward.
1: Well, I hope you'll think so after we've finished. Be ready to blast off in Rocket Scout 9J in 1 hour.

0: By the rings of Saturn. I never thought I'd say this, Tom, but I'm beginning to miss Roger.
1: Well, strangely enough, I feel the same way, Astro.
0: Funny. And I thought a few days without him would be a real vacation. I wonder when he'll be back.
1: I wonder if we'll be here when he gets back. Captain Strong sounded kind of excited when he called us.
0: You think he's got a special assignment for us?
1: We'll find out in a minute. Here's his office. Cadets Corbett and Astro reporting, sir.
2: Well, stand easy, cadets. Be with you in a second. All right, Courtney. Now, give me the rest of those figures on the course of the 9J.
3: Uh-huh. 9J? Tom, wasn't that the rocket scout Dr. Dale used to go to asteroid 2049?
1: Yes. I wonder what's up.
3: Great galaxy. I hope nothing's wrong.
2: All right. Got it, Courtney. But if there's any further word from Mason on the asteroid, let me know.
1: Captain Strong, is there anything wrong? I mean, well, we couldn't help overhearing you mention the 9J. And we know Roger and Dr. Dale used that ship.
4: I'm sorry to have to break it to you like this, boys, but the 9J is missing.
3: Missing?
1: But how could...
4: We don't know yet. We've tracked the scout as far as the asteroid belt, right to number 2049, as a matter of fact. But Greg Mason, the chief engineer of the mining station there, said they never arrived.
1: Did any of our space stations pick up a distress call?
4: No, nothing but routine position reports. Apparently, everything was going smoothly until the scout entered the asteroid belt.
0: Then what happened to them?
4: That's what we're going to find out. Prepare the Polaris for immediate blastoff. We're going to search for the 9J, and we're starting at asteroid 2049.

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1: All right, Astro. Stand by for landing.
2: We get a good view of the asteroid from up here, Captain Strong.
1: And we'll set the ship down close to the mining camp, Tom.
2: I've got the spot all picked out, sir.
1: The control deck to power deck. Braking rockets, 1/4.
0: Aye, sir. Braking rockets, 1/4.
1: The gravitational pull of this asteroid is only 0.006. Now, we can touch down without any further braking.
2: Altitude, 1,000 feet, sir.
1: Stand by for touchdown.
2: Aye, sir.
1: Power deck, cut rockets.
2: Here we go, sir. Touchdown.
1: We're in. All right, boys. Secure ship. First, we'll have a talk with Mason, and then start tracking the 9J.
3: Captain Strong, do you mean to tell me the 9J is still unreported?
1: We haven't heard a word from them, Mason. We checked Dr. Dale's course, and it appears she came straight here.
3: I don't understand it. We've seen no sign of her or the ship.
1: Are you sure your radar is in good working order?
3: Of course. We picked up your ship an hour ago. I'm positive the rocket scout couldn't have come within 1,000 miles of us. Have you tried to raise them on your teleceiver?
1: Oh, at least 100 times.
3: Well, I'm afraid it's only too obvious what's happened, Captain Strong.
1: You mean you think the scout was hit by a meteorite?
3: Well, this part of space is full of them. One slight defect in the ship's radar gear or a miscalculation by the astrogator and, well, there wouldn't be much left.
1: Maybe you're right, Mason. But we won't assume anything until we're sure.
3: But what can you do, Strong?
1: Search this entire area.
3: But that would be like looking for a speck of meteor dust in the Milky Way. It would take weeks, months.
1: I don't care how long it takes. We're going to keep at it until we find some sign of that ship. Anything on the radar screen yet, Tom?
2: I'm afraid not, Captain Strong. Not since we made contact with that swarm of meteorites.
1: Oh, it's beginning to look hopeless, Tom. We've covered an immense area. If the rocket scout hit anything while they were on course, we'd have found at least a trace of wreckage by this time.
2: Wait, sir. I'm picking up something on the radar again.
1: Probably some more meteorites.
2: No! We're getting a fix on a sizable mass. This could be it, sir.
1: Well, how big is the mass?
2: I'm checking now, sir. About the size of our rocket scout. We found her! And look at my screen. The signal is getting in clearer now.
1: I'll plot an orbit to intercept her. We should be able to overhaul her within an hour.
2: I'll try to raise them on the audio, sir.
1: Right. Hello, radar bridge to power deck. Check in.
0: Power deck, aye.
1: We're changing course, Astro. I want you to stand by for maximum velocity.
0: Right, sir. I'll give you all the speed you want. Have you found something?
1: I hope so. At least it checks for mass with the scout. So get to work now. Hit those rockets.

0: Radar bridge to control deck. We're closing in on the scout, Captain Strong, almost within visual range.
1: Good. Cut off the radar and turn on the forward scanner. Leave it to me down here.
0: Aye, aye, sir. There she is, sir. It's the 9J, all right.
1: No sign of damage to the ship.
0: No, sir. She seems to be holding course under full control.
1: Try audio contact now.
0: Aye, sir. Polaris calling Rocket Scout 9J. Polaris calling Rocket Scout 9J. Acknowledge. Can you read us? Acknowledge, 9J. This is the Polaris. Blast it. Hello, Captain Strong. Still no answer.
1: All right. Secure the radar bridge and report to the main airlock in full space gear. I want you and Astro to board that ship. Please.
2: Okay, Tom. We're aboard the Rocket Scout. What now?
3: Well, first, let's take these helmets off. Air pressure and oxygen level in here is okay. I just checked.
2: Right.
0: That's better.
4: Tom, this ship is quiet as a grave. What could be wrong?
5: Hello, Tom. Check in.
0: Hold it, Astro. Skipper's calling us on our communicators. Go ahead, Captain Strong.
5: How are you doing?
0: Well, just got aboard, sir.
5: Any sign of Dr. Dale or Roger?
0: Not yet, sir. Astro and I are just starting to look around.
5: Right. Check the radar bridge first and keep your communicators open. Maintain contact with me.
0: Right, sir. Okay, Astro, let's go.
4: Jumping Jupiter. There's something about this ship that makes my flesh crawl.
0: Stow it, Astro. Get up that ladder.
6: There's nobody up here on the radar bridge, Tom.
0: Okay, come on down. We'll check the controls.
4: Everything's in order. Set on automatic course.
0: Hey. This is strange.
4: You find something, Tom?
0: No, nothing. That's just it. The logbook is supposed to be in this desk drawer, and it isn't here.
4: Maybe they abandoned ship and took the log with them.
0: Well, come on. Let's have a look in the spacesuit locker.
4: Well, there it is, over there.
0: Well, go on. Open it up.
4: Hey, look, Tom.
0: Why, their spacesuits are still in the locker. This is Dr. Dale's, and here's Roger.
4: And here's the emergency suit.
7: Boys, did I hear you right? They couldn't abandon ship without their spacesuits.
0: I know it, Captain Strong. That's just what we're trying to figure out.
7: Well, go on with the search. Take your time. Do a thorough job. Joan and Roger must still be aboard.
0: We'll try below, sir. We may find something on the power deck.
4: Go ahead down, Tom.
0: Oh, there's certainly no sign of a fight anywhere. Everything is in ship-shape order.
4: Yeah, that's what makes it so creepy.
0: Hey, there's the weapons locker, Astro. Let's check that.
4: Good idea.
0: Well, I give up. There's not a thing missing.
4: Well, that means the ship couldn't have been attacked.
0: If it was, Roger certainly would have reached the weapons, at least.
4: Well, I'll take a look at the power unit, Tom.
0: Right.
7: Hello, Tom. Can't you find anything at all to indicate what happened?
0: Well, no, Captain Strong. The ship's in perfect running order, holding a preset orbit. Everything's routine, except for the fact that Roger and Dr. Dale are missing. Just a minute, sir. I think Astro's found something.
4: Tom, the reactor pile. Somebody's removed the damping rod.
0: What?
4: It's too late to replace them. The rocket head temperatures are way over the danger mark. This ship is going to explode.
0: Are you sure, Astro?
4: Suffering Martian mice. Of course I'm sure. We've got to get off this death heap fast.
0: Well, come on, then.
7: Step on it, boys. Use the emergency airlock.
0: That's where we're headed, sir.
4: Here we are.
0: Okay, Astro, now. Put your helmet on and get that outer door open quick. I'll equalize pressure.
4: Never mind the pressure. There's only a 14-pound difference. We can stand that. Help me pull the door open.
0: I'll try it. Come on up. Put your helmet on.
4: Okay.
0: Hey, this isn't going to be easy. It shouldn't be that hard. Let me get at it. Well, come on. Hey, there's something wrong here. I'll say the door's jammed.
8: It can't be pulled.
0: No use. It won't budge. We're trapped in here, Astro.
7: Astro, try the emergency release.
0: I'm trying it, sir, but it's no good.
4: Captain Strong, cast off with the Polaris, sir. Hurry.
7: No, I'll try to reach you from the outside.
0: It's no use, sir. The inside lock is jammed. Please, sir, get the Polaris out of here. This ship is doomed. In a minute, we'll be blown to space dust.
9: We'll return to the exciting adventures of Tom Corbett, Space Cadet, in just a moment, so stand by.
10: 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P-E-P.

0: When the crew of the Polaris locates the rocket scout 9J in which Dr. Dale and Roger Manning have been missing in space, they find it completely deserted. During their search, Tom and Astro discover the damping rods missing from the atomic reactor motors and realize the ship will explode any minute. In a desperate race against death, they try to reach the safety of the Polaris, but they are trapped in the airlock of the rocket scout by a jammed door. On the Polaris, Captain Strong hears Tom's report.
1: Hello, Captain Strong. You've got to get the Polaris away. There's nothing you can do to help us. We'll keep trying to find a way out of here ourselves.
2: Tom's right, Captain Strong. You can't risk the Polaris.
3: All right, men. Listen. I'll move the ship off about 1,000 yards. That should be far enough to escape the blast. When you can get out, push yourselves off into space and I'll pick you up. Is that clear?
1: Yes, sir, but so far we're not having any luck forcing this door.
3: What about the emergency toolkit?
1: Why, that would be in one of the desk lockers, I suppose. But we never have time to get back.
3: Tom, listen. That model ship has a small tool compartment in the inside bulkhead of the airlock. And there's sure to be a cutting torch in the kit.
1: Did you hear that, Astro?
2: Yes, I'll look for it.
3: If the torch is there, you should be able to cut around that catch lock in a matter of seconds.
1: Skipper was right, Tom. Here's the torch.
2: I'll fire it up. Quick, here we go.
1: Stand away from that lock, Tom.
3: Work fast, Astro.
1: He's doing fine, Captain.
2: Hey, Tom, the catch is beginning to give.
1: A little more to the left now. Oh, that did it. Pull the door open now.
2: Right. Captain Strong, did you hear that? We're shoving off into space. Stand by to pick us up.
3: Get moving. I'm ready.
1: All right, Astro.

0: Take it easy, Tom.
1: Captain Strong, what happened? The explosion.
0: You're all right, Tom. So is Astro. You cleared the ship just as she exploded. The blast hurled you both out into space like a couple of rockets. I had to use radar to find you.
1: Well, the force of the blast must have knocked us out. Gosh, I'm still a little dizzy.
0: You'll be all right now, Tom. How are you making out, Astro?
2: Oh, fine, sir. I must have been a little farther from the ship when she blew.
0: Well, thank the universe you were both far enough.
1: But, sir, we're no closer to a solution to this mystery than we were before.
0: You're sure there wasn't a single clue on that ship to indicate what could have happened to Joan and Roger?
1: No, sir. Nothing at all. You should have seen it. Captain Strong, it was weird.
2: Enough to give you the creeps, sir. A completely deserted ship and yet no signs of a fight or anything.
1: Well, they couldn't have gotten off alive without their spacesuits.
2: Hey, did you leave the radio open, sir? That sounds like some kind of static or interference.
0: That's funny. There shouldn't be any static in this area.
1: Well, I'll check it, sir. Hello? Hello, this is the Polaris. Hello? Come in, please.
3: Polaris?
2: Listen, that sounds like Joan.
1: Dr. Dale, is that you? This is Tom Corbett on the Polaris.
3: Tom, can you read me?
1: Well, just barely. Can't you step up power?
3: No, listen carefully.
2: Joan, this is Steve. Are you all right?
3: Steve, so far, but listen.
1: Go ahead, Dr. Dale.
3: Roger and I are on asteroid 2049. Can you hear that?
1: Yes, on 2049. Go ahead.
3: We're in danger, great danger. Get here as quickly as you can.
2: Hey, she stopped transmitting.
1: Yeah, but did you hear what she said, sir?
0: I heard it. Man your stations, cadets. Set course full space speed for asteroid 2049.
4: Don't miss the next action-packed adventure with Tom Corbett, Space Cadet, on Thursday, when the crew of the Polaris attempts a dangerous rescue in space in part two of The Asteroid of Danger. 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Brought to you by Kellogg's Pep, the build-up wheat cereal. 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Today's program was written by Gilbert Braun and directed by Drex Hines. Jackson Beck speaking.
5: Kellogg's Raisin Bran has a secret. Kellogg's Raisin Bran has a secret.
4: And what a secret! In Kellogg's Raisin Bran, the tasty raisins are dipped in honeycomb. 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That's Kellogg's secret. So for your breakfast, make sure you get Kellogg's, because
5: Kellogg's Raisin Bran has a secret.
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0: It's raining again. Pretty near New Year's, and it's raining again. Back east, it's probably snowing different places. Or maybe the moon's out, shining on the snow, and people are saying, why, it's so bright out, you can read a newspaper. You can't read a newspaper by moonlight, only the headlines. Maybe if you take your newspaper out in the yard and stand in the moonlight, you might find a headline with my name in it. It's been there before. Well, anyway, so there's moonlight. Here, there's rain. Like it was that other New Year's Eve. That's what the rain makes me think of. As if I ever thought of anything else. Listen to the rain. I was sitting in my office in the writer's court out there after we'd been on the picture for 2 or 3 months. Writing it, that is. They'd been shooting for about 3 weeks, but I was still on the picture because we had a producer that couldn't make up his mind, and the director was one of those guys, sort of road company Hitchcock, you know. He makes the picture up as he goes along. Only there has to be a writer filed away someplace where he can find him when he runs out of ideas, which is not more than 11 times a day. So I'm dying. I go on the set and I find actors there I never heard of, speaking lines I never wrote, in scenes I couldn't figure out. Then the director would get me in a corner and put the arm on me. This thing doesn't seem to quite gel, old man. You know? And me and my little typewriter go to work to unscrew things while the overtime and the gin rummy games go right on. Great life, that. Well, so I'm sitting in my office and the rain is on the roof and the gas heater is frying my ankles while the draft from the window is giving my neck the deep freeze. Mary Lou, my secretary, comes in from her little cubbyhole next to mine.
1: When do I get to do my Christmas shopping, Mr. Ramsey?
0: You don't get to do your Christmas shopping, Mary Lou.
1: Yes, I know. I didn't.
0: What?
1: Christmas was 2 days ago, Mr. Ramsey.
0: Was it? Well, Merry Christmas.
1: Are we ever going to finish this picture, for heaven's sake?
0: Well, I'll tell you, Angel. Mr. Doty, the great director, is getting $3,500 a week.
1: I know it.
0: And, my dear, Mr. Doty has not got $3,500 a week for a long, long time, see?
1: Mm-hmm.
0: So Mr. Doty, the great director, is going to make $3,500 a week just as long as he possibly can, and characters like us can, you know what.
1: That man.
0: I have a different word for him, sweetheart. But as I was saying, if we leave it to Mr. Doty, this here picture ain't never going to be finished. 100 years from now, somebody will come upstairs here and they'll find an old, old man with a long white beard speeding out the 59th revision of scene 456. And in the next room, a little apple-cheeked old lady.
1: Oh, cut it out.
0: Yeah.
1: Oh, when are they going to finish it? No kidding.
0: New Year's Eve.
1: Well, maybe there'll be champagne and stuff on the set.
0: Yeah, no doubt. For the expensive actors and the producers and the fine, upstanding director. For you and me, a nice bottle of 60-cent claret imported from right over there on Ventura Boulevard.
1: You're so funny.
0: Yeah, on the contrary.
1: Well, I'm getting awful sick of this, Mr. Ramsey. We've had to work every single night for the last 4 weeks. Do you realize that?
0: You kidding? Do I realize? Go get me some coffee, will you, kid? I gotta stay awake for Mr. Doty.
1: Coffee? I bet you and I could be elected president of Brazil all the coffee we've put away.
0: Answer the phone.
1: It's Doty.
0: Well, we gotta be dignified.
1: Oh, Lord. Mr. Ramsey's office. Who's calling, please? Oh, yes, Mr. Doty. He's here.
0: I'm always here. Ramsey! Yes, Mr. Doty, what seems to be the trouble? I see. Yes, I see, but Mr. Doty, I... Well, that'd mean rewriting practically all of... Well, yes, I know, I mean... But what do you gain that way? What? Two monsters? Well, what's...

0: Two monsters got there, one monster hasn't. Oh, yeah, sure, but who scares who? Whom, I mean. But, Mr. Doty, I saw a picture once with two monsters in it, and it was silly. What? Oh, you directed it. I'll be right over. Skip the coffee, Mary Lou.
1: Two monsters?
0: Two. Count them, two. And I'll lay you 6-2, and even by the time I get to the stage, you'll be hollering for three.
1: Take your raincoat. It's raining pitchforks.
0: Maybe one of them will stab me. I better tell you about this monster stuff. This was a horror picture, you see. Kind of the poor man's Frankenstein. Yeah, they couldn't get Karloff, naturally, and they couldn't use the Frankenstein monster makeup because Jack Pierce over at Universal invented that. I guess Universal owned it. So they had me dream up a monster. And boy, did I dream one up. There's an old book. It's called... No, I guess I won't tell you what it's called. Well, you don't want to take those old books too seriously. So I kind of swiped this monster out of the book. Well, you'll never see the picture, I suppose, so maybe I better tell you a little about him. No, I guess I won't either. He was the most horrible monster I ever saw, no kidding. And what the makeup department did with my sketch and my description. Oh, boy. Just one thing I'll tell you about him, and you can figure out the rest for yourself. He didn't have any face. You take it from there. But don't kid yourself. He was a thing. They got Ollie Tharp to play the goon. Nice fella, quiet, always grinning, modest. Good actor. Last guy in the world you'd expect to play a monster. Oh, yeah, sure. Karloff did the Frankenstein thing, and he's the mildest-mannered guy in the world. I remember him on the Son of Frankenstein set years ago in his monster suit all gray and green, showing pictures of his new baby to people. That's a laugh. Well, I guess monsters are human sometimes, huh? And maybe humans are... Yeah. Well, all right. I spend 3 hours listening to Mr. Doty run off at the mouth with the whole company having the screaming memes over all this nonsense. It's 12:05 when he finally decides to quit and everybody goes home. They're all burned at Doty, but... Well, they'll wake up in the morning, remember the overtime, and they'll feel better. Me? Writers don't get overtime. So I get back to the writer's court and the light's burning in the window and Mary Lou's snoring away with her face in a stack of carbon paper. She wakes up and asks me a question.
1: How many monsters now?
0: We got 4 now. See? Including me. So the next morning it's not raining anymore. The sun is shining bright. And you can see snow on top of the mountains, and it's a very nice day. And monsters are pretty hazy in my mind as I pick up my copy of the reporter and head for the rickety stairway to my palatial office. I'll tell you how much good the sunshine did me. I was whistling as I climbed up the stairs and opened the door.
1: You might as well turn off the whistle. Mr. Doty's looking for you.
0: And now what?
1: He says it's very important.
0: Yeah, 2 more monsters.
1: Your coffee's on your desk.
0: Steaming cold, no doubt.
1: I've just brought it up. Give me 15 cents.
0: Well, it's your turn to buy this morning.
1: I bought yesterday.
0: All right, all right. Hello, no, he isn't here yet. Ah, go ahead.
1: Mr. Ramsey's office. Yes, Mr. Doty.
0: Morning, Mr. Doty. How are you? Oh? No kidding. Why, that's fine. What? Oh, of course. Yuck. Yeah, sure.
1: What's up?
0: Why, sure, Mr. Doty. Yes, sir, I'll be right over.
1: What?
0: He has to finish the picture definitely by 12 midnight December 31st.
1: Oh, that's what you said last night.
0: Well, I was kidding. You know how it goes in the story.
1: I forgot.
0: Well, I mean the way it was originally. You know, this monster only has power the last hour of the year.
1: Oh, yes.
0: Remember, it was a New Year's party, the whole picture.
1: It's been so long ago, I forgot how we started.
0: Well, don't you remember our big payoff scene? She thinks the monster is her wicked uncle.
1: Who thinks?
0: You know, the babe with the teeth. The goon girl with the blue dress.
1: Oh, yes.
0: Remember, she thinks the monster is her uncle, and she tries to rip his mask off, and it ain't a mask.
1: Something like that.
0: And the house is on fire, and he grabs her and runs inside the house, and our hero busts in after her and rescues her. Some way I never had a chance to figure out.
1: Well, how would he do it without his glasses? He'd fall over the stoop.
0: What stoop? There's hundreds of them in pictures.
1: Drink your coffee and go see Mr. Doty. Maybe he's changed his mind.
0: No, he can't change his mind. The front office put the big fat arm on him, or else. Whoopee, baby, 3 days and we can sit down and rest.
1: Away from this place.
0: You can say that again. Tell him I ain't here. Well, sir, that sunshine looked better than ever to me. But when the big door of the stage swung shut behind me, the sunshine sure disappeared. Well, Mr. Doty was an unhappy man. Well, 3 more days and there wouldn't be any more of those $3,500 is. And he didn't like it a little bit. And guess who he took it out on?
2: This is the worst story I ever had to work with. It positively smells bad.
0: I didn't say. It's your story, Mr. Doty. All I got left is a monster, and he'll probably turn out to be Santa Claus or somebody.
2: Did you listen to me when I told you how to do it?
0: I didn't say. I listened to you, Mr. Doty, and now look what we got.
2: Now I have to give up my beautiful idea of having 3 monsters instead of one.
0: Because then we'd have had to reshoot practically the whole picture, and you'd have made another $1 million. I didn't say that either.
2: So, if you think you could possibly dredge up your original script, I think I can possibly make it into an acceptable B picture. Although that's a task even for a director like me.
0: Mr. Doty doesn't realize what an unconscious humorist he is. That guy could make a B picture out of the signing of the Declaration of Independence. Even if he had the original cast.
2: So get to work. Get to work and do something. Have I got to do everything around here? Get a move on you.
0: Oh, I got a move on me. Even if you think I disliked that guy up to now. What? These have to be the last 2 days.
1: You've got to get some sleep somehow. You've been on your feet for almost 2 days, Mr. Ramsey.
0: Yeah. Well, where were we?
1: Scene 168, long shot and fury match tonight. From the top of the stairway, a figure appears indistinct in the shadows. We sense, rather than see, the twisted evil form of the monster as he peers over the balustrade. From the foreground right, the butler appears and starts slowly up the stairway. As he reaches the fourth or fifth step, the camera starts to move in to follow him. With Crane up the stairs and the camera holds on the last 3 steps as the butler reaches the top. Cut to... Hey, wake up!
0: Oh, I'm sorry. Where were we?
1: Ramsey, you've got to get some sleep. Lie down for 10 minutes.
0: Yeah, I'd sure like to.
1: Mr. Ramsey's office.
0: I'm not here.
1: Yes, Mr. Doty.
0: All right. All right, all right. Hello? Yes? Sure. I'll be right over.
1: Oh, Mr. Ramsey, I was...
0: You know what, Mary Lou?
1: Well, put on your coat. It's raining again.
0: You know what?
1: What?
0: I wish I was a monster. You know, I was a tired little fellow. I didn't have any Thanksgiving. I ate a bent ham sandwich in my office that day because Mr. Doty had to have 3 new scenes Friday morning. He called me at the office to see how I was doing. He just finished his Thanksgiving dinner. I didn't have any Christmas. I locked the door of my office and baked my brains out on a whole new sequence Mr. Doty had thought up. All around me, people were drinking whiskey and chasing each other through the corridors and up and down the stairs. I didn't have any Sundays and I didn't have any evenings. I, my friend, damn near lost my mind. All the time, Mr. Doty... Wow. That's no wonder that by New Year's Eve I was ready to hire a man with a cleaver to extirpate the guy. But I didn't. Nope, I sure didn't. 9 o'clock, he called me over to the set again. Could I rewrite some dialogue? Well, I crossed him up on that one. I threw out the hash he'd made of my original dialogue and substituted what I'd originally written. It played okay. After 7 different takes, all exactly alike. I went back to my office in the rain.
1: Mr. Ramsey's office. Yes, Mr. Doty. Yes, Mr. Doty. I'll tell him. Mr. Ramsey.
0: I heard you.
1: He needs you right away again.
0: Okay.
1: You poor thing.
0: Only another couple of hours. Hope I can take it.
1: Take your raincoat. It's raining cats and dogs.
0: You're telling me. That time it was a little piece of action he couldn't get through his ivory head. I explained it in words of one syllable, carefully avoiding the 4-letter ones. He thanked me, old boy. And I went out into the rain again. Rain. Oh, what rain in California can do to you? I heard of a fellow that jumped into the Los Angeles River once after a week of rain. Ordinarily, he'd break his ankle, but he drowned. You know, it just comes down steadily. Well, I know I could probably be a lot more graphic than that, but that's all there is to rain in California. It comes down steadily. Ice cold. Steadily. Yeah. Of course, it always stops about the time you've decided to start out on foot for the east. The sun shines and poinsettias bloom and the hills are green. Oh, man, it's wonderful. I guess they have the rain like hitting yourself on the head with a hammer. It feels so good when you stop. Yeah, that's a bum gag, but I was a pretty beat-up character. 3 more times that New Year's Eve in the rain. The guy getting meaner and meaner each time. Well, at least it was going to be over pretty soon. It was 10 minutes to 11 when I came into the office and Mary Lou took my coat from me.
1: You've just got to get a little sleep, Ramsey. Now, you sit down at your desk and put your head down and catch 40 winks.
0: Oh, thanks, Mary Lou. Oh, if I had to see that man just one more time tonight, I would be responsible. I'm not kidding.
1: I know. You go to sleep.
0: The kid, you're as all in as I am.
1: Well, at least I don't have to face him.
0: He's got to stop at midnight. As soon as he's through, should you and me go someplace and have a New Year's drink?
1: I don't know whether I could keep awake.
0: Well, let's try, huh?
1: Okay.
0: Anybody ever tell you you're a nice gal?
1: Couple of people.
0: I could marry a gal like you.
1: Don't kid people, Ramsey.
0: I'm not.
1: See how you feel when you wake up.
0: I think I love you.
1: I wish you meant that, Ramsey.
0: I do. Kiss it from goodnight.
1: Ramsey, you're sweet.

0: Go to sleep.
1: So I went to sleep. So I went to sleep. And I dreamed. Even when I was asleep, I couldn't get that guy Doty off my mind. I dreamed I was on the set. I dreamed they were shooting the last scene, the one where the monster comes closer and closer to the camera, till that head of his without any face fills the whole screen. You know how it is in dreams. You're here, and then all of a sudden you're there, and you're one guy, and then you're another, and it's all mixed up. Yeah. I could see the set, and I could hear Doty call out.
2: Quack! Roland! Action!
1: Then I could see this faceless monster coming out of the shadows. Slowly, slowly right up to the camera where George Robinson was standing, as tired as everybody else. Then I thought to myself, if the audience had any idea that little old milquetoast Ollie Tharp was inside that monster rig, they'd bite. Then in the dream I saw Doty jumping up and down in one of those silly rages of his, and he yelled,
2: "Come on, come on! Get back there and fly over! You've got about as much medicine as Ramsey over there!
1: Even the night dreams he was picking on me. And so they started all over again. My dream got kind of mixed up all right there, and I sort of seemed to be following the monster, because I could see Doty's face right in front of me as the monster moved in. When Doty yelled, "Cut again," the monster and I didn't stop. I just sort of seemed to follow him right on, farther and farther. I saw the monster's big hairy hands grab Doty, and Doty screamed, and the monster's hands were fumbling at Doty's neck. Doty was fighting, and I saw Doty bite the monster's hand. It was so real, I could almost feel it. And then everything got black in my dream, and there were a lot of bells ringing, and that's what woke me up. So I raised my head, and of course, there I was in my office. And I pulled myself out of it a little, and then I knew what the bells were. They were bells ringing in the new year. The rain was hammering on the roof, and it was tomorrow. So I got up and hollered for Mary Lou. "Mary Lou! Hey, Happy New Year, Mary Lou!" And she didn't answer. I stepped through the door into her little office. And she was lying on the floor behind her desk. And the look on her face was something I never want to see again. It was the look of the most awful horror anybody could imagine. The kind of look you'd expect to see on the face of someone who'd been literally frightened to death by a monster who had no face at all. So I stood there. After a few seconds, I heard people yelling outside, and I heard somebody yell that Ollie Tharp had killed Doty. Somebody else said, no, Ollie Tharp was dead too, with a broken neck in his dressing room. And my hand hurt. When I raised my hand to look at it, right across the thick of my palm were teeth marks. Deep, bloody teeth marks where Doty had bit me when I strangled him. So you see, that's why I say never take any of those old books too seriously. Remember I said I wished I was a monster? Remember what the book said? The monster only possessed his murderous power for 1 hour, the last hour of the year. New Year's Eve again, and it's raining. You got anybody you want murdered?

0: You have listened to Quiet, Please, which is written and directed by Willis Cooper. The man who spoke to you was Ernest Chappell. And Muriel Kirkland was Mary Lou. Pat O'Malley was Dodie. Music for Quiet, Please is composed and played by Albert Berman. Now, for a word about next week's Quiet, Please, here is our writer-director, my good friend, Willis Cooper.
1: I have a story for you next week about a man who was haunted. It's called The Little Visitor.
0: And so, until next week at this time, I am quietly yours, Ernest Chappell. Quiet, Please comes to you from New York. 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
1: Hello.

0: Danny falls asleep during his watch at the camp beside Lake Leopold, and the boys are awakened by Lucky's barking to find the elephant grass afire. Fearing that the flames may leap across the open space they cleared around their tent, Clint decides that they'd better go to their big plane, which is moored on the shore. When Carlos and Speed go there, however, they find that the plane is loose and drifting out to the middle of the lake. Ordering Speed to watch the water and shoot if the crocodiles come near him, Carlos dives into the lake and swims out after the trailing mooring line. As Speed sees sinister shapes in the moonlit waters, he shouts to Clint and Barney for help, and we find the boys desperately firing at the crocodiles, hoping against hope that Carlos returns to shore alive.
1: Hey, got that big one that was nearest Carlos. Suffering catfish. The water's alive with crocs.
2: I told him not to swim out there.
3: He's reached the mooring line, all right. Now he's starting back. We can only keep the crocs away from him.
1: Look out, there goes one. Got him.
2: There's another one.
3: Good shot, Speed. And Carlos is almost to shore.
1: Is that mooring line going to reach?
3: Just enough for us to hold on to.
2: Look, there's a crocodile right behind Carlos. Look out!
3: I'll get him!
1: Boy, that... Gee, that was close. You had to shoot right over Carlos. But it sure was a bullseye.
3: I'll get in and help Carlos. Keep your eyes open for crocodiles, Speed.
2: Okay. All right, but I think they've driven him off for a little while, Clint.
4: All right. Here's the mooring line, amigo.
5: All right. Carlos, you should have known better. Why did you risk your life like that?
4: There was no choice, Clint. If the plane had drifted too far off, we never would have reached it. Come, help me put it ashore. Here, grab hold of the mooring line.
1: Yeah, that fire's getting closer every minute.
2: Want me to help, Clint?
3: Sure, Speed. The three of us can pull the plane in. You still keep an eye open for the crocs.
2: Check.
3: All right now, fellas.
5: Pull. That's it. Pull.
2: Here she comes.
5: Far enough.
3: Good boy. That's good. That's far enough. Speed, you and Barney go and get the camp equipment.
1: Yeah, we dropped everything when we heard you call for help, Kit. Come on, we got it pretty well packed. It'll be easy to carry.
3: Get inside the plane, Carlos. Change those wet clothes right away.
4: See, Clint. But what do you intend doing?
3: I think I'll just taxi the plane out into the middle of the lake and wait until the fire passes. We'll be safe there, won't we?
4: See, from the fire.
3: Yeah. What else are we to look out for?
4: The Masais. I'm convinced that they started their brush fire. And look at the end of the mooring rope.
3: Why, it's been cut.
4: See, they tried their best to kill us.
3: But why? We've done them no harm.
4: Evidently, this particular tribe dislikes our race, Clint. After the fire passes, they'll return to examine our plane. If we stay on the lake, we risk an attack.
3: Yes, I see.
2: There's a stop, Clint. The fire's almost at the ground. We cleared off. The flames are real high.
1: Yeah, it's a cinch to jump across the clearing.
3: All right, quick. Into the plane with that stuff. Don't want any sparks falling around while we're here. There may be some gasoline around on the shore.
1: Here we go, then. I'll hand you the stuff, Clint.
2: Okay. Hey, Lucky. Come on, boy.
3: Okay. Then swing us around while I start up the motors, Barney.
1: Check. Let's see now. Have we got all the stuff stowed in the plane? Gosh, that smoke. I'll shove the plane around now. There.
2: Okay, Barney, climb aboard.
1: I'm coming, kid. And how I'm coming. That fire's getting too close for comfort.
2: What's your thing about it? You seem to have scared away the crocodiles with all this excitement.
1: Yeah. Hey, I forgot about them. Let me in the plane, quick. Whew. Gee, that was a narrow escape. Down, Lucky. Stop jumping all over me.
3: Party inside, Speed?
2: Yeah, Clint. We're all set.
1: Hey, is he going to take off?
6: See, Barney.
1: But why? Where's he going to land?
6: On the Congo River, I hope.
2: You mean he's going to make that long flight across the hungry country tonight?
6: See, Speed. You see, dangerous as that is, it's better than risking an attack from the Masais.
1: Them fellas that looked out at us from the elephant grass and then ducked out of sight again? What have they got to do with it?
6: Our plane did not break loose from its mooring peg, Barney. The rope was cut.
2: Cut? You mean the Masais did that?
6: Yeah, there was no one else around. They must have done it while we slept. About the same time they started the brush fire.
1: Brush fire? You mean they did that, too?
6: I'm afraid so, Barney. Evidently, they didn't like our looks, thought we were intruders, decided to do away with us, and they almost succeeded.
1: Yeah, you can thank me for that. Going to sleep on my watch. I ought to be shot.
6: Oh, nonsense, Barney. You're exhausted from all the excitement of the past weeks. It is almost impossible to stay awake under such circumstances.
1: Oh, that's no excuse. But if them Masais had attacked us, I would have been awake in a minute. But now they had to go sneaking
6: that's
1: around.
6: That's the way of the Masais. Remember, I told you they were tricky.
2: Gee, the fire looks pretty from up here. I'm sure glad we're away from it. Lake Leopold was bad luck for us, wasn't it?
6: See, Speed. I hope we'll have better luck at our next stop.
7: Couldn't have much worse. I'm going up into the control room and see if I can relieve Clint. Meantime, why don't you two try to get some sleep? Don't know when you'll have another chance.
2: Okay, Barney. But if you're going to take the controls, don't you go to sleep.
7: Who, me? Kid, I've learned my lesson. From now on, I'm going to be the wide-awakest person you ever saw.
8: Master Octopus, it is dawn, and the hunters have brought in the three gorilla hides you desired.
9: Excellent, Zabul. They are curing them so that it will be possible to wear them?
8: Yes, Master, in the secret way the natives of the gorilla country have.
9: Good. Very good. I have unpacked a death ray machine. Are the porters ready to place it upon the platform by the gorilla trail?
8: Yes, Master. Shall I wheel you to the platform?
9: Yes. I want the machine mounted and ready to operate by noon. The hunters tell me that is the time the gorillas make their way to the lake for water.
8: Yes, that is their custom. Not only gorillas, but other jungle animals.
9: I am only interested in the gorillas. I can hardly wait to see what effect the death ray machine has on them.
8: Master, do you feel strong enough to operate the machine yourself?
9: Strong? Of course I am strong. I may be crippled, but I have not lost my strength, Zabu. Or do you hope to operate the machine yourself and thus avoid killing the gorillas and offending your gods?
8: No, Master, no. I was thinking only of you.
9: Were you, Zabul? That is well. For in doing so, you save yourself.
8: Yes, Master. I understand.
9: But let us get started. We have much to do, and the secret police will lose no time in getting here.
8: Where do you think they will leave their plane?
9: I would not try to guess. I've kept my radio open for signals from their plane set, but they have sent out no calls. It is evident that they are traveling in utmost secrecy. They do not dream that I know they are coming to Lake Kivu. So much the better for me. So much the worse for them.
8: The porters approach. They come for the death ray machine.
9: Good. We are ready. Now, wheel me out to the platform, Zabul.
2: Carlos, that sunrise we saw a while ago is the prettiest one I've ever seen.
6: Nothing is more beautiful than an African sunrise, Pete.
7: Yeah, it looked good to me, too. After last night, I never thought I'd see the sunrise again. What a night. Do things like that always happen to people in Africa, Carlos?
6: Oh, Bonnie, amigo. Anything is possible to happen in this big country. Remember, too, we are after the octopus.
7: Yeah, I know. What he doesn't do, Africa does. It sure keeps us busy. Hey, what's that?
2: What's what?
7: Motors aren't perking like they should.
6: No, they sound all right to me.
7: Nope, one of them's sour. I can spot that in a minute.
6: Wrong. Dios mio, don't tell me we'll have to make a landing in this part of the country.
7: Yeah, I know what you're thinking. All them treetops below are going to make a tough landing field. But what are we going to do if one of the motors conk out? We didn't bring any sky hooks along.
6: Wouldn't the other motor carry us along?
2: Let's go up to the control room.
7: Yeah. I'd hate to fly this crate very long with just one prop whirling. Here we are. What's up, Clint?
5: Oh, you heard that sour note too, huh, Bonnie?
7: Yeah, I'll say so. A fine time you picked for a forced landing.
5: We'll hope it doesn't play that sour, fella.
2: Gee, Clint, what could be wrong? The plane was checked and rechecked far enough. It was in perfect condition.
5: Yes, Pete, I know. But with powerful motors like we have, and under such climatic conditions as we've been flying, the unlooked for might happen.
7: Still doesn't sound right.
5: No, and it doesn't look right below either. All I can see are miles and miles of green treetops.
7: Sounds like our right prop is easing up.
5: I don't know what the dickens it could be.
2: Clint, there's a strip of open ground over to the east. Looks like a pretty big area, too.
5: You're right, Speed. Opened up all of a sudden. I'll ease over there just in case.
2: Yeah, but, gosh, I hope we don't have to land.
5: So do I, Speed. We haven't so much farther to go to reach our Congo River landing.
7: Suffering mackerel. I hope I've suddenly lost my hearing.
5: You haven't, Bonnie. The motors are dead. Quick, all of you, get back in the main cabin and fasten your safety belts.
2: Force landing, Clint.
5: Speed, get back into that main cabin. Carlos, you take it.
6: Si, amigo. Come along, Speed.
7: What are the odds, Clint? Think we'll come down right side up?
3: I can make that piece of open ground. It's a long chance, Barney. There's no wind to ride on.
7: I know. We're falling like a rock. A force landing in the hunger country.
2: What a break.
3: Horse landing if we're lucky.
7: What do you mean?
3: Take a look at all the treetops we've got to hop over before we reach that landing field. Looks more like a crash, Barney.
7: A crack up in the jungle? Holy cat.
3: Get back with the others.
7: Yeah, and let you ride this alone? Nothing doing. I'll stay with you to the bitter end.
3: The lot will be plenty bitter.
7: I'll risk it. Got the wheels down?
3: Yes. We're losing altitude fast, Barney.
7: Hey. Hey, where'd that big tree ahead come from? Clint, you're not going to clear it. Look out!

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0: This is Arch Obler bringing you another in our series of stories of the unusual. And once again, we caution you, these lights-out stories are definitely not for the timid soul. So we tell you calmly and very sincerely, if you frighten easily, turn off your radio now.
1: You, out there, listen to me. I'm dead. No, don't twist your face in that foolish smirk. I tell you, I'm dead. You say the dead don't talk. Don't be a fool. They're all around you, but you won't listen to them. If you hear me now, listen. You a match? Yes, a match. Take it out. Strike it. Look at the flame. Beautiful flame, isn't it? Beautiful flame. Throw it away. Throw it away. I say horrible flame. It cost me my life. Please listen to me, you out there. I want to tell you just what happened. My name was Arnie Douglas, and I was a very happy man. A very happy man. Arnie?
2: Yes, Sam?
3: You know what I've been thinking about, sitting here in front of the fire?
2: No, Samuel, my friend. I haven't the slightest idea what you were thinking about, blonde or redhead.
3: No, Arnie, I'm serious. I was thinking that you ought to be just about the happiest man in the world.
2: And what made you come to that brilliant deduction?
3: Well, if happiness is based on satisfactions, you have the satisfaction of knowing you have a fine career, all the money you can use. Now, Barbara.
1: Barbara.
3: Yeah. You know, in spite of the fact that she's my sister, I think she's the loveliest girl in town.
1: In the world, Sam. In the world.
3: Listen to the fire. It agrees with you.
2: Or disagrees.
3: Say, talking of fire, remind me.
2: What?
3: When are you going to grow up?
2: Uh-oh, I think I know what's coming.
3: I should think you would. I don't mind you risking your own neck, but think of Barbara. You look pretty funny coming to your own wedding dressed in a plaster cast.
2: Yeah, what does Emily Post say about that? White tie with plaster cast or black tie?
3: Now, let's get serious, Arnie. Chasing fire engines is a kid's trick.
2: Well, fires have always fascinated me, Sam, always.
3: So what? Fire fascinates most of us. But that doesn't mean we have to jeopardize our lives chasing them all the time.
2: Yes, I suppose it does look foolish, fire chasing, but look here, Sam. Don't flames get you?
3: What do you mean?
2: Look in the fireplace. Look at those flames curling around the log.
3: Well?
2: Orange and red, like small living things reaching out for life.
3: Ah.
2: Now look, Sam, that new flame that sprung up right there in the center of the log. Higher, higher. It sings with the joy of living. It's alive, Sam. It's alive.
3: Arnie, stop it.
2: What's the matter, Sam? Did I scare you?
3: Oh, you were talking like a fool.
2: Was I? When the world's full of fools. Other men have said that same thing that I said.
3: What are you raving about now?
2: I said the flame's alive. Others have said that. Whole generations of men. They worship the flame as a living thing, a godlike thing. Can you say that we're any wiser than they?
3: Arnie Douglas, are you out of your mind?
2: I'm talking facts. That flame there. How can you or I or anyone else say that it isn't alive? How do we know it isn't alive?
3: Well, because it's a flame.
2: A flame. Do you know the encyclopedia definition of life? It says life is a living thing moving about. It says it not only moves by itself, but it feeds by itself on other matter.
3: So what?
2: There, that flame. Isn't it moving about by itself? Isn't it feeding on that log?
3: Yes, but a flame...
2: Well, then I've proved my point. That flame there fills every requirement of a living thing. Listen, when a man chokes to death, why does he die?
3: Because his air supply is cut off.
2: Exactly. That's just how you kill a flame, by stopping its air supply. Sam, I tell you, I've sat here for hours watching these flames in that fireplace. The more I think about it, the more I'm positive that a flame is a living, breathing entity.
3: Yeah. The more I sit here, the more I realize that you're talking out of your head. Now, come on, get your hat, and let's go out and buy a drink.
2: No, no, wait, Sam. There's something I want to show you, a book I just got. Huh?
3: Well, while you're getting it, do you mind if I throw another piece of wood on this living entity of yours? It's getting chilly in here.
2: No, no, don't touch that fire. I want it just the way it is.
3: Arnie, there's something wrong with you.
2: No. No, I'm all right, Sam. Just because a man's curious about the ways of life, must you think there's something wrong with him? Look, Sam, look at this book.
3: Well... What is it?
2: It tells of a race of fire worshippers who lived in medieval times. People who believed that every flame held its own godlike being to be worshipped by us mortals.
3: I still want that drink.
2: In here is a prayer with which these fire worshippers called up the spirit of the flame. It's a beautiful prayer, Sam. Let me read it to you.
3: Wait a minute, Arnie. They did what with that prayer?
2: Conjured up the spirit of the flame so that they could see it and kneel before it and worship it.
3: You mean to say they'd recite some hocus pocus and have something in the flame pop out at them?
2: Yes. And if I knew just how to read this prayer to that fire in the fireplace, just what inflections to use, I would be able to see the spirit of the flame, Sam. If such a thing exists.
3: Yeah. Well, it's a good thing you add, if such a thing exists. By George, I'd have put in a hurry call for a straitjacket. Come on, honey. This is getting a little too morbid for me. Let's get out of here and go places.
2: No, thanks, Sam. I'm not going out tonight.
3: Okay. Go right ahead. Sit here and stew in your metaphysical juice. But don't let anyone who isn't a friend of yours hear all that nonsense about flame spirits and fire worshippers. By golly, you'll find yourself in front of a lunacy commission. Well, here's my hat. What's my hurry? Good night. Arnie.
2: Yeah?
3: All this nonsense you were talking. You were just kidding me along, weren't you? After all, you're going to marry my sister, and I... Well, you know how it is. You didn't mean it, did you, Arnie?
2: No. No, Sam, of course not.
3: Good fella. Joke's a joke, huh? Well, good night, old boy. No, don't bother getting up. I know my way to the door by this time. I'll see you tomorrow.
2: All right, Sam.
3: Good night.
2: The kidded fool. Beautiful flame. Book. I wonder where... Oh, yes. And I humbly give unto thee this sacrifice. Sacrifice. Barbara's ring. I had it here. Oh, yes. And I humbly give unto thee this sacrifice, great Ormuzd. And I beseech thee to reveal to me the life within life, the life within fire, as I repeat the sacred word, Ador. What? Ador. You. Who are you? Who are you?

0: Yes?
1: Arnie, what's the matter? It's Barbara.
0: Barbara.
1: Arnie, what is it? Aren't you going to let me in? Darling, are you ill?
0: You can't come in, Barbara. You've got to go away, please.
1: You are ill. Stand aside, Arnie.
0: No, please.
1: But I'm coming in and you can't stop
0: me. Barbara, go away. Please go away. You can't be here.
1: Arnie, what's the matter with you? What's going on here?
0: Nothing. I'll explain it to you sometime. Just go. Go, dearest.
1: Absolutely not. There's something wrong here, and I'm not leaving until you tell me what it is. Arnie, your hands.
0: They're all right. Really, they are.
1: Bandages.
0: Burns. Just a few burns. They're all right.
1: I'm so cold in this room, and you're ill. I'll light the fire.
0: No, no. No fire. As you love me, no fire.
1: Arnie, darling, what's happened to you?
0: Mama, listen to me. If you love me, you'll go away. You'll get out of here and you'll never come back.
1: What?
0: You've got to listen to me. This that has happened to me is mine. My horror. Can't hurt you. I won't let it.
2: Too late, love. Too late.
0: Oh.
1: Arnie, what are you looking at?
2: He cannot see me. Only you can see me.
1: Arnie... The air is getting so warm in
0: Barbara,
1: here.
0: Barbara, go away quickly.
2: Too late. I touch her and she never looks upon you again.
1: Arnie, that horrible odor of panic. Oh, I'm frightened, Arnie.
0: You thing. What are you going to do?
2: Her eyes. I'm jealous of her eyes. I shall have them.
1: Arnie, who are you talking to?
0: Huh?
1: Who are you talking to?
2: I'll bargain with you, love. Do as I ask, and I will let her live.
0: Yes. Yes, I'll do it. I'll do it. Anything.
2: Get her out of here, or she dies.
0: Barbara, come on.
1: No, Arnie, I won't go. Darling, you're
0: please
1: hurting my arm.
0: No, no, don't, darling. You must go.
1: I must go.
2: He said anything. Anything.
3: All right, Jim. It's your move.
4: Okay, Mac. I'll move when I'm good and ready.
3: Well, what's the use of sitting there staring at the checkers? You've lost anyway.
4: Oh, yeah? Well, now, what do you say to this, you old foghorn?
3: Oh, so you think you're smart, you. Well, now, watch this.
4: Well, for the love of...
3: So you thought you'd beat me, eh? Well, you'll have to be in the apartment a longer time to do that, me bucko.
4: How long have you been a fireman, Grogan?
3: Gone on 20 years.
4: Well, if this is all there is to it, it's sure a monotonous job. Why, we haven't had a run out of this station in 2 weeks.
3: Now, don't talk like that, Jim. It's bad luck.
4: Oh, what's bad luck about it? You think I joined the department to sit on my tail playing checkers and talking ball scores? I want to do things. I... What?
3: Shut up.
4: It's a goal.
3: It's a goal.
5: My kids are in that hotel. Let me go. Let me.
4: The block. The whole block's aflame.
3: Can't get any water. All right.
6: Mysterious fires, 100 killed, paper, evening paper, 100 dying fires. Read all about it, paper.
4: But Commissioner, we must do something.
7: But, Mr. Mayor, what can I do? I've got every piece of fire apparatus within 100 miles of the city.
4: Well,
7: 50 alarms in the last hour. I tell you, there's more than one maniac setting those fires. It's a dozen. It's 100 of them.
4: Yes. Yes, it's a plot. That's what it is. A plot, a revolutionary plot. I'll call up the governor. We'll get the militia out. It's a plot.

0: Oh, Sam, hurry.
1: Yes.
0: Sam, I'm so worried.
1: Don't get upset, sis. We'll be there soon.
0: What could have happened to him? Not a word since yesterday.
1: You know, I can't believe it yet. You're saying he threw you out of the house.
0: Oh, well, he didn't exactly throw me out, but he... Oh, Sam, what can be the matter?
1: You should have told me sooner.
0: Oh, I didn't want to. I mean, I didn't know what to think. Oh, Sam, what could possibly be wrong?
1: Don't ask me, Barb. There goes another fire engine.
0: Those terrible fires. It's as if the whole world were coming to an end.
1: It's going to be all right. I heard over the radio. The governor is sending the militia into town. That'll stop those firebugs.
0: Schools and hospitals and hotels.
1: Well, this is it.
0: Yes.
1: And Barb, wait for me.
0: All right, but hurry, Sam.
1: After what you told me, I think I'd better stay right with you.
0: Oh, my poor Arnie.
1: Careful, dear. Steps.
0: Oh, Sam, he's not home. There's not a light in the house.
1: Well, let's try anyway. Where's that blasted bell?
0: Oh, it was out of order when I was here. I had to knock.
1: Oh.
0: Wait, Sam.
1: What?
0: The door.
1: By George, it's open. Something is wrong in here.
0: Oh, Sam, I'm frightened.
1: Arnie? Are you in there, Arnie?
0: Oh, he is, Sam. I know he is.
1: Why doesn't he answer? Arnie! It's Sam and Barbara. Arnie, are you home?
0: He's sick, Sam. Let's go in quickly.
1: No, no. You wait out here.
0: No, I'm going with you.
1: All right. It's so dark. I haven't even got a match.
0: Oh, the light switch. I think it was somewhere along this wall.
1: I got it. Wow. Is this room a mess?
0: Oh, Sam, he must be sick. Arnie's always so neat. Quickly, the bedroom.
1: All right. Don't get so excited.
0: But he might be dying.
1: Don't talk nonsense. I'll bet he isn't even here. There. What did I tell you? He isn't even home.
0: Oh.
1: What's the matter?
0: Walls.
1: Why, they're charred.
0: Sam, there's been a fire in here.
1: Oh, no. Well, that's impossible.
0: Oh, Arnie, where are you? What's happened to you?
1: This is unbelievable. These walls were terribly burned. Come on, Bob.
0: Where?
1: We'll go to the police.
0: Sam.
1: What?
0: The burnt walls. Maybe the same people who are setting fires all over the city did something to Arnie.
1: Hey, maybe you're right. That's it. They started to set fire to this place, and Arnie caught them at it. And he tried to stop them, and...
2: No, I didn't want to. I tell you, I didn't.
0: Arnie!
1: Where did you come from?
2: No, I didn't. I didn't want to. She made me. She did it.
0: Arnie, what's happened?
1: Good heavens, man. Where have you been? Your face, your clothes. Here, sit down.
2: No, there's no time. She's following me, my promise.
1: Arnie, what are you talking about? What's the matter with you?
0: No, Sam, let me. Arnie, lift your face. What is it? Who's following you?
2: Those children this morning screaming, trapped up there. No one to help them.
1: What?
2: That man, his wife, his children. He went back into that burning hell. He went back. He didn't have a chance. He went back. God in heaven, what have I done? What have I done?
1: Barbara, the fires. Arnie's been watching them. Gone to his mind.
0: Oh, my poor darling.
1: I'll get a doctor. He needs
2: it. She did it. She, not I. They can't blame me. You, the dead kid. She killed you.
1: Arnie, in heaven's name, control yourself.
2: He did it. You hear me, Barbara?
0: What, Arnie?
2: I did it. All those fires, those people dying. I did it.
1: Arnie, in heaven's name, what are you saying?
2: I did it, Sam. I did it. If not for me, she wouldn't have had life. She wouldn't have had power. It was through me. Through me, the fires got life. Me.
1: Arnie.
2: I'm telling you the truth. I did it. Look, these papers, plans, every building I burned, she made me do it. Every step of the way.
0: No.
1: Arnie.
2: You believe.
1: Why did you do it? Why did you do it?
2: Both of you, listen to me. There isn't much time. She'll be here. She'll kill...
0: Arnie,
1: what is it?
2: I'll do it. I'll do anything you say. I'll do it. Let them alone. Let them alone.
1: Arnie, come back here.
0: Sam, where's he going? Where's he running?
1: I don't know. It's as if someone was chasing him.
0: Sam, look. On the floor.
1: What?
0: Right where Arnie was standing.
1: Footprints. Burned right into the wood. Oh, Father in heaven. What is this? I
3: I tell you, Mr. Mayor, I'm telling the truth. Every word I've told you is the truth.
4: My dear young man, the story's preposterous. How about it, Commissioner? Could any one man be responsible for all these fires?
5: Absolutely not. A physical impossibility.
3: But I tell you, he's confessed. Arnie's my friend. He wouldn't lie to me. I tell you, the man was driven to it by some horrible thing.
4: What are you talking about?
3: If I told you, you wouldn't believe me. But believe this much. As sure as we're all in this room, Arnie Douglas had something to do with those terrible fires.
4: But you heard what the commissioner said.
3: I don't care what the commissioner said. While you're just sitting here, more fires are being started. More lives are in danger. In the name of humanity, please listen to me and send out a general alarm to have the police pick up Arnie Douglas. I'll give you his description. I'll tell you just what he was wearing. You've got to catch him.
6: Diana suspected of being the pyromaniac responsible for the fire terror. Repeat, general alarm. Be on the lookout for a man by the name of Arnie Douglas, height 5 feet 10, weight 175 pounds, light hair, blue eyes. When last seen, was wearing gray suit, white shirt, no tie, no hat. This man suspected of being the pyromaniac.
3: Please, Barbara, that won't help any.
0: What will they do to him? Oh, tell me, Sam.
3: Nobody's blaming Arnie. It was some kind of madness, that's all.
0: Those horrible burning footprints.
3: No, no. Don't talk about them. We never saw them. We just imagined it, that's all.
0: Where have they got Arnie? What are they doing to him?
3: He's in the mayor's office, the fire chief, and about a dozen others. They're questioning him. They don't believe that he himself could have set all those fires.
0: I want to see him. I want to talk to him. Oh, it's a horrible dream that never happened.
3: Wait.
7: The mayor wants to see you in his office right away.
3: All right. Come on, dear.
0: All right.
4: Well, come right in, folks.
0: Mayor Halstead, where's Arnie? Where is he? What have you done with him?
4: Now, young woman, sit right here. Everything's going to be all right.
3: Mr. Mayor, what's happened? Where's Arnie Douglas?
4: Safe and sound, locked up in the next room.
0: What did he say? Why don't you tell us?
4: Oh, he confessed setting the fires all right. Didn't he, Commissioner? Oh.
7: Yeah, there's a signed confession. But if you ask me, he didn't mean a thing. Oh, a young fella like that one never could or would set fire to his...

0: didn't he, Commissioner?
1: Yeah, there's a signed confession, but if you ask me, he didn't mean a thing. Oh, a young fella like that one never could or would set fire to as many places as burned down. I tell you, I don't believe he had a thing to do with it. But somebody is. Somebody is.
2: You can't hear them talking in the other room, Marnie, my love. But I can. One of them is saying that he doesn't believe you did it, my love. But you did do it, didn't you?
3: Mercy. Have mercy.
2: Yes, my love. I will have mercy. Confessions. You signed confessions. They'll want to lock you away behind iron bars. Oh, but they'll never do that, my love. I'm taking you with me to be part of me. Always. Come close to me, beloved.
3: No. Stay away from me. Stay away from me! Stay away!
0: What's that?
3: I don't know.
4: Arnie! It's Arnie!
5: Look! Look! Under that door. Smoke!
0: Mother in heaven, there's something burning in there.
1: That young fella, he's locked up in there.
4: Arnie!
0: Let me in. Let me in. Here's the key. Quick. Here's the key. Good.
4: Quickly.
6: There's no one in here. Only a flame. A little red flame.

0: Inside every Cape Plum, there's a nice clean stone asking to be let out. There's a very sweet sound to Cape Plums when you have them for afters.
1: You know, some marmalades get some of their tang from added flavouring. While Robertson's Golden Shred gets all of its tang from Seville oranges. What would you rather have for breakfast?
2: You know, cats have minds of their own. 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They really do know what they like. Tibby, Tibby, Tibby. 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And now he's easy to please with Kitty Cat meat and liver dinner. All the meat he loves and tasty liver too. It might have been cooked specially for him. And Tabby, she's happier than ever. She likes both the Kitty Cat dinners.
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the weird circle. In this cave by the restless sea, we are met to call from out of the past stories, strange and weird. Bellkeeper, toll the bell so that all may know we are gathered again in the weird circle.

0: The immortal tale, The Spectre of Tappington.
1: This house, Tappington Everard, called Tapton for short, is an antiquated but commodious manor house in the English countryside of Kent. It was built by our ancestor, Sir Giles Inglesby, who was High Sheriff to Queen Elizabeth. I myself am Tom Inglesby, 14th heir to this forbidding old house. Set on a grove of tall, dark trees, legends have sprung up about it that add gloom to its sinister reputation. One autumn weekend during the grass season, every guest room in the manor house was occupied. That is, everyone except the oak chamber. Little did we know that the unexpected arrival of our distant cousin and good friend, Lieutenant Charles Seaforth, would cause the dark mysteries of that oak room to intrude themselves upon us in such a strange way. A telegram that morning had warned us of his arrival, that he was on leave, invalided home from India. So it was with glad surprise and open arms that I welcomed the young lieutenant to Tapton. Well, Charles, old chap, I say it is good to see you.
2: Hello, Tom. How are you?
1: Back from the land of the Rajas, what? Welcome to Tapton.
2: Thanks, Tom. It's good to be back in England, and best of all, to be here with you and...
1: Carolyn. I know that mine are not the charms that bring you here, but those are my lively, lovely sister. Well, here's your childhood heartthrob almost falling down the stairs in her eagerness to greet you.
3: Charles, my dear, how wonderful to have you here.
2: Carolyn, you're lovelier than ever. Lovelier than I dreamed. May I kiss you?
3: Of course, Charles. Oh, Charles, it must have been dreadful in India.
2: Well, it was a bit of a show for a while.
1: We heard you were on the wounded list.
2: Oh, just a tap on the old bean, a touch of fever, but I'm fit now.
3: You look wonderfully well, Charles. Thinner, perhaps just a bit older.
1: A broth of a boy has come back to us a man, Carolyn, and what a man.
3: Charles, dear, we've had to put you in the oak room.
1: Yes, as our housekeeper, old Bothersby, puts it, the house is choke full up. I hope you don't mind, old boy.
2: Oh, why should I mind? Sounds very important, really. Is it an attic nook?
1: Oh, no, it's the guest chamber, or always was, until some rather weird stories
3: began.
1: Oh,
3: Tom, not now.
1: What? Sorry.
3: What we mean, Charles, is simply that the oak room is very old.
2: Oh, but I love old rooms and old houses. Oh, what a magnificent hall. This Tapton of yours is a baronial beauty. A perfect setting for good old Queen Bess. I can almost see her ghost moving along up there on the gallery and wafting majestically down the stairs.
3: Don't, Charles, please. What? We don't like to think about ghosts here.
2: Oh? Is Tapton haunted?
3: Well, I'm afraid we've had our moments.
1: Now, as soon as I've shown you off to some of my guests, Charles, Carolyn and I will conduct you on a special tour of the premises.
2: I'd like that no end.
1: Good. Well, come along then into the library. I think you'll remember Jack Overton and Fanny Simpkinson and many of them. Charles was fascinated by the old manor. We showed him every nook and cranny from gallery to scullery. Then, that evening after a good and jovial dinner, some of us were gathered around the library fire when the legendary specter of Tapton became the theme of the conversation.
3: Did they show you the blood stain?
2: Yes, it didn't look like blood to me, Fanny.
3: But it is blood, Charles. Human blood. And for 300 years, no sandstone or soap has budged it.
2: Cheerful little antique.
4: Did you take him into the glen, frowning darkly as of yore?
3: Not yet, Jack. Oh, it's gruesome. Let's go there tomorrow before breakfast.
2: All right.
3: You know, they say the keeper's daughter was seen to enter it, but nothing was ever seen.
2: Oh, stop, Fanny. You're breaking my heart. My nerves can't stand it. She never was seen by mortal eyes again.
3: Oh, never.
4: How did you like the ancestral portraits? Nightmarish old codgers.
1: Mr. Ogerton, sirrah, you speak of me ancestors.
4: Oh, sorry, old fellow, but you must admit Sir Giles is no rose.
2: Yes, I've seen his like in horror films. What's his history, Tom?
1: Well, dark and dismal tradition has it that his wicked licentiousness was above the average. Even for those days.
3: What was his special vice?
5: Murder.
3: Oh, how thrilling. Who did he kill?
2: Yes, tell us the story, Carolyn.
3: Shall I, Tom?
1: Go ahead. I'll turn off some of the lights. Tell the gory legend, sis. Scare him.
3: Well, you asked for it, my friends. Here it is. One night, long, long ago, a stranger guest came to Tapton. Though he and Sir Giles met in apparent friendship, the scowl on the squire's brow showed the visitor to be unwelcome. Nevertheless, the banquet was not spared. The wine circulated freely. Too freely, perhaps, for the servants heard loud and angry quarreling. The stranger, cold menace in his voice, was heard to say that there were documents within his pocket which could disprove Sir Giles' right to Tapton.
4: Documents that proved his inheritance?
3: Oh, don't interrupt, Jack. Go on, Carolyn. Who was the stranger? Rumor was rife. It seems the old retainers had heard talk in their youth that an heir who disappeared in early life had left a son in foreign lands. so.
2: So you and Tom may not be the rightful owners of Tapton after all.
1: Yeah, that's right. Some long-lost cousin from far-off lands may come to claim it. Joe!
2: Huh?
1: You're our distant cousin, Charles.
3: And from a foreign land.
2: Oh, no, I assure you I have no documents in my trousers. But go on with the legend. What happened?
3: The revelers finished their party and sought their beds. The stranger fell into drunken sleep in the oaken chamber.
2: In my room?
1: Your room.
3: The next morning he was found, a swollen and blackened corpse. No marks of violence, but his lips were livid, and dark-colored spots appeared on his skin. The word poison was whispered, but no one dared say it aloud.
4: I see. Was it murder?
3: Sir Giles' personal leech pronounced it an apoplexy, and the nameless stranger was buried in haste.
4: It's a ghastly story, Carolyn.
3: Wait, I haven't told you the most curious part of the legend.
2: What?
3: The mysterious disappearance of the stranger's trunk.
5: His trunk?
3: His breeches, stupid. The supposed hiding place of the document.
5: Oh.
3: His clothes were all there. Jerkin, waistcoat, cloak, but no sign of those puffed velvet short pants the Elizabethans wore. They say the evil one was in the oak room that night.
2: And I am to sleep in this self-same oaken boudoir, huh? How about ghosts?
1: Oh, some miracle mongers have it that the ghost of Sir Giles has been slipping out by the postern gate to the glen, searching and digging and wringing his hands.
2: Did they ever find the breeches?
1: Well, years ago, gardeners doing some work in the glen dug up an ancient garment with bits of gold embroidery, and out fell some papers, perfectly illegible from damp and age.
4: Did they really belong to the nameless stranger?
3: Who knows? Perhaps they did. I've just been telling you the legend of Tapton.
2: I must say, you've given me a fine build-up for a peaceful night's sleep.
5: I shan't dare turn out the light in my room.
4: Well, spooks or no spooks, it's early up in the morning, so I'm off to Slumberland. Ghostly dreams to you all. Good night, Fanny.
2: Good night.
1: Well, strange cousin from foreign lands, remember the legend. After all, you may be the real owner of the manor.
2: Oh, rot. I don't want your old manor, if I can have its lady.
3: Is this a proposal, Charles, dear?
2: What do you think?
1: I see this is my cue to exit. Good night, you lovebird.
2: Good night, Tom.
1: And it might be a good idea to lock your door, Charles.
2: Thanks, I will, never fear.
1: I myself wasted a few moments of healthy sleep, worrying lest Carolyn's story had disturbed my guests. But as far as I knew, a peaceful night had blessed old Tappington. And then, the next morning, as I was on my way down to breakfast, I was practically knocked down by our man McGuire bumping into me.
6: Take it easy, McGuire.
7: I'm sorry, sir. Lieutenant Seaforth's ringing like one beside himself,
1: well,
7: sir.
1: Go ahead and see what he wants. Carry on.
7: Certainly, sir. Sorry, sir.
1: I followed McGuire to the landing and stood watching as he knocked on the door.
2: Come in. Ah, McGuire, at last.
7: Yes, sir.
2: Where are my trousers?
7: Your breeches, sir?
2: Yes, what have you done with them?
7: Me, sir? Why, never a thing, sir.
2: Well, it must have been the devil, then. I put them on that armchair when I got into bed, and by heaven, now they're gone.
7: Would it be Miss Carolyn or Miss Fanny playing some sort of a joke, sir?
2: Oh, not probable, McGuire. Not possible, in fact, because I locked myself in. Wait. Is there any other entrance to this room?
7: Well, there is the secret staircase to the postern, sir. Over there.
2: Of course. That's the way they must have come. I'll go and see. Let's see here. No, no, no chance, McGuire. Two heavy bolts, both fastened on the inside. I must say it's all very strange.
7: Funny, it is indeed, sir.
2: Funny, McGuire? No, not too funny.
1: We had almost finished breakfast when Charles appeared. I noticed he wore immaculately tailored riding breeches, perfect for a day on the saddle, but scarcely the costume for our planned grass shooting. However, I made no comment, as his manner was so strange. He stood on smiling in the doorway of the dining room, staring at the girls. Carolyn seemed annoyed.
3: Come, Charles, the tea is absolutely cold. Your breakfast will be spoilt. Why are you so late?
2: Sorry.
5: What became of our excursion to the glen?
8: When I was a young man, punctuality was required of all well-bred.
2: When you were a young man, sir, young ladies didn't play practical jokes.
3: Whatever are you talking about, Charles?
2: Oh, don't mind me, Carolyn. I've just been made a fool of, that's all.
1: Obviously, something was troubling Charles. Occasionally, he darted a penetrating glance at the girls. However, a glorious day in the field seemed to snap him out of this troubled mood. As a matter of fact, Charles took a leading part in planning the picnic we were to have the next day. There was no talk of ghosts, nor any mention of legends. It had rained during the night and turned much colder, so you will understand the amazement it caused when Charles came down to breakfast next day in his uniform tropical shorts.
5: Charles! You're surely not going to ride through our lanes in such toggery as that.
1: You do surprise us with your costume changes.
4: Well, what the well-dressed man will wear. He thinks he's back in the jungle, that's all. Poor lad, he's quite balmy.
2: Look here, Ogleton. I'll thank you to...
5: Heavens above, Charles. Won't you get very wet after all the rain? You'd better drive in the carriage with me.
2: Thank you, Fanny. I'll ride as planned with my cousins.
1: During this banter, Carolyn said not a word. I could see she was worried sick over Charles. However, the picnic was a great success. I wandered away from my guests because I wanted to be alone for a while and see if I could think out any reason for Charles' eccentric behavior. I was worried. Frankly worried that maybe his head wound had been more serious than he realized. I must have dozed off, for I was suddenly aware that I was an eavesdropper on my sweet sister Carolyn and her adored Charles. I started to speak, but the tone of their conversation kept me silent.
2: Carolyn, I know you mean these crazy trousers of mine.
5: Well, you must admit they are a bit odd. Why ever did you wear them?
2: I'm not wearing these wretched things because I want to be different. Carolyn, my dear, something strange is going on in the Oak Room. Pair by pair, my trousers are being stolen.
5: Oh, Charles, dear, how simply fantastic. For heaven's sake, darling, you must be dreaming.
2: Carolyn, please listen to me. I'm beside myself. I was not dreaming. The first morning, I thought McGuire had taken my trousers to press them. Then I even thought you girls or Tom were playing some childish joke on me. But night before last, and again last night, I saw the ghost.
5: The ghost? Oh, Charles, this is too much. There isn't any ghost. You mean the specter?
2: I mean just that. I saw the specter of Tapton, that bluebeard ancestor of yours.
5: Sir Giles?
2: Yes, Sir Giles. Walking in my bedroom with his velvet cloak, long rapier, and his Raleigh-looking hat and feather, just like his portrait. But there was one difference.
5: What was that?
2: His legs were the legs of a skeleton.
5: Oh, Charles!
2: After taking a turn about the room, seemingly looking for something, he took up my breeches and whipped his bony legs into them. Then he strutted up to the glass and studied himself.
5: Why didn't you call out?
2: I tried to, but I couldn't somehow speak.
5: Oh, my poor darling. It was an awful dream.
2: It was no dream, Carolyn. It was definitely the ghost. For then he turned and showed me the grimmest, most dreadful-looking death's head. It grinned hideously at me and then strutted out of the room suddenly.
5: How ghastly. Oh, I blame myself, sir, for telling you that silly legend. It's given you these nightmares.
2: This was no nightmare, Carolyn.
5: But, dear, Tapton isn't haunted. You're just remembering that stupid story I told you.
2: You never said one word about Sir Giles' ghost in the Oak Room. Not one word about his skeleton legs. Not one syllable
5: Charles,
2: about it.
5: Darling, you're overtired. You're talking rubbish.
2: Carolyn, I expected sympathy and understanding from you. I'm not talking rubbish. I tell you, I saw the ghost. My britches are gone, vanished in thin air. And if the ghost didn't take them, who did?

0: I had never thought seriously there could be a ghost at Tapton. That legend Carolyn had told our guests that night had been intended as a joke more than anything else. In fact, since childhood, we have liked to spoof about our family spook. But it was evident that the story of Sir Giles had made a dreadful impression on Charles' mind. His strange costumes had merely amused us, but now even our guests were beginning to wonder. Next morning, as we were lingering at the breakfast table over that last bit of muffin and jam, Ogleton said,
1: What makes Charles so touchy? He bolted from the room just now as if the old boy himself were after him.
2: I'm sorry I giggled at him, but Tom, I couldn't help it. Full dress uniform at breakfast.
1: Is it shell shock, Tom?
0: I wish I knew.
2: When I asked him why the fancy dress, he bit my head off.
1: I can still hear him saying, it's the regimental dress of the Royal Bombay Lancers, Fanny.
2: It was regal. Blue tunic, red striped trousers, and gold braid.
1: I haven't seen the like since the coronation.
2: It wasn't funny to Carolyn, though. She was almost in tears when she ran after him. She looked positively stricken.
0: Yes, my poor sister was teary-eyed all that miserable day. As for Charles, though he seemed to be making an effort to be more companionable, it only resulted in his being distantly polite. To add to my own distress in the matter, I learned that McGuire, the valet, had been kicking up quite a bobbery below stairs, boasting that on the evening before he'd seen a ghost. McGuire had overheard some of our conversations, but this claptrap about ghosts had to be stopped. So that night after our house guests had retired, I rang for McGuire.
3: You rang, sir?
0: Yes, sir. Close the door.
3: Yes, sir.
0: Now, see here, McGuire. What's this I hear about your having seen a ghost last night?
3: Devil a lie will I tell, Your Honor, but last night I saw a ghost.
0: Oh, what rot. Don't spread such nonsensical stories. Where do you think you saw this thing?
3: Well, sir, we went last night for a bit of a stroll to the Glen.
0: We?
3: Myself and one of the maids, sir.
0: Yes. Get on.
3: To see the moon it was, sir. But we saw more than the moon, sir. In the shadows was a terrible ghost.
0: What sort of a ghost, man?
3: A tall gentleman he was, sir. All in white with a shovel on the shoulder of him and a big torch in his fist. Though what he wanted to do that, it's myself can't tell, for his great eyes were like big lamps. The maid screeched, hauled him with her, and ran off with herself, and me after her.
0: And the ghost after you, I suppose.
3: No, sir. The ghost vanished in a flame of fire.
0: Now, McGuire, don't try gig lamps and flames of fire on me. You're making all this up. Jove, I believe you're the spectre yourself.
3: Me, sir? Is it myself, then, that's a play-acting ghost in your honor's thinking?
0: What your purpose is, I can't guess. Stealing Lieutenant Seaforth's trousers and all
3: that. As of a soul, sir, I stole nothing.
0: No, but you're mixed up in some way with their disappearance.
3: It is the ghost, sir. I know it is. I saw him.
0: There isn't any ghost, McGuire. And don't go about frightening my guests with any such tale. That's all for now.
3: Yes, sir. Good night, sir.
0: I felt a strong compulsion then to go to the Oak Room. I wanted to know if Charles was all right. Immediately McGuire had gone, I left my room hurriedly and ran up the short flight of stairs to the Oak Room. I listened a moment, then rapped loudly on Seaforth's door. Charles! Charles!
4: Yes, who is it?
0: It's I, Tom.
4: Oh, hello. Come in. I was just about to turn in. What's up?
0: You all right?
4: Of course. Why?
0: Well, Carolyn's told me about this ghostly visitor of yours. Look here. You haven't seen him tonight, have you?
4: No. Forget it, Tom. I'll make out. Don't bother about me. Go on to bed.
0: All right. Cheerio, old fan. Just wanted to make sure the goblins hadn't got you. Good night. And then, the very next morning, as I was shaving, my door was flung open and in burst Charles.
5: Inglesby, this is now past a joke. Where are my trousers?
0: Good grief, Charles. What's the idea of yelling at me? You've made me cut my chin.
5: Oh, confound your stupid chin. Another pair of trousers are gone again.
0: Oh, heavens, this is too good. Don't tell me the ghost got the regimentals, too.
5: Laugh if you will. They're gone. Now, I've looked everywhere. What have you done with my clothes?
0: I? Charles, I'm as mystified as you are.
5: In all seriousness, Tom, aren't you putting over one of your famous hoaxes?
0: I swear to you, I have no hand in this skullduggery.
5: Well, then your ancestor's ghost has, and I've had all I can stand. Now, you'll simply have to lend me a pair of your trousers.
0: Well, take all my trousers. Get out of here. You're in no mood to talk sense.
5: All right, as you so politely put it, I'll get out. And in your trousers. In spite of the ties that hold me here, I'm leaving Captain today.
0: Seaforth, wait a moment. Now, I was really afraid that Charles' mind was unhinged. I dressed hurriedly and rushed downstairs. Hearing noises in the library, I went quietly to the door and listened.
2: Darling, please don't leave for my sake, please.
5: Carolyn, I can't stay, I tell you. As surely as I love you, that spectral anatomy came to my room last night, grinned in my face, and again walked off with my trousers.
2: Obviously, Charles, it's an insane trick.
5: If it is a trick.
2: What do you mean?
5: I've decided it all has to do with the ownership of Tapton.
2: What?
5: Yes. As you and Tom both said, I am your cousin. I have been in foreign lands. But I'm not claiming Tapton. One of you is trying by inhuman means to frighten me to death. Poison. Yes, mental poison. But you won't get away with it. You won't.
2: Stop, darling. Stop. How can you believe such things? Oh, Tom, I'm so glad you were listening. Talk to him, please.
0: Charles, Charles. Oh, man, you're so wrong. Why, you're my oldest friend, and Calendar loves you. You know that. Now, come on. Forget these black thoughts. Go for a walk and let the sun and the wind drive this fog from your mind.
2: Please, Charles, don't talk any more about leaving. Let's fight this thing out together.
4: I don't know what's got into me. Very well, Carolyn, I'll stay.
0: That's fine.
4: Don't worry, Carolyn, dear. I'll try to be a model guest.
2: See you at lunch then, darling. Oh, Tom, isn't it awful? Whatever will we do? I do love him so.
0: I was mad clear through and determined to scotch this ghost business once and for all. I knew that the oak room had a secret cupboard in the paneling, so that night I decided I must hide there and spy on Charles. I slipped away from my guests, and tiptoeing through the dark gloom of the oak room, I groped my way into the closet. Suddenly my hands touched soft human flesh. Good Lord! Carolyn!
2: Tom, you scared me so.
0: Oh, we had the same idea, huh?
2: Yes, to protect Charles.
0: Well, of course. But we may have a long wait, sis.
2: I won't mind.
0: Shh, yes.
2: I think I hear him coming. Oh, Tom, I'm so scared.
0: Quiet, quiet. Chin up, old girl. Charles got himself ready for bed, started to take off his trousers, then suddenly put them on again and flung himself into bed. He had left the night lamp on, which was lucky, as thus we could see more easily. After waiting for what seemed hours, Carolyn suddenly touched my arm.
2: Look, he's sitting up. Shall we speak?
0: No. No, not yet. He's turning this way. Good Lord, he's asleep.
2: Yes. His eyes are wide open, but they stare senselessly, like dead eyes.
0: He's out of bed. Huh? What did you see looking for?
2: He's got a torch. Why, he's looking at himself in the mirror. Tom, he's going to the secret staircase. He's opening the door.
0: Come along, we've got to follow him. Not too closely. Hurry, hurry, please. We hurried after him down the stairs and out to the postern gate. We saw him enter the glen, and then as we came closer, there was Charles with a spade, digging.
2: Whatever is he doing?
0: Digging a large hole. The earth is soft. He's been digging here before. Look, he's removing his trousers and burying them.
2: Tom, I can't stand it. It's too gruesome. Let's call
0: no,
2: out.
0: No, wait a minute. Sleepwalkers have to be shocked out of their trance. I'll wake him as he turns towards us. Well, here he's coming now. Now!
2: Oh. Tom, what have you done? You've killed him!
0: But I hadn't killed him, though I had hit him hard, and then I realized. We called for help and carried him to the great hall. He was still unconscious when Dr. Austin arrived. We waited anxiously during his examination. Finally, the doctor came towards us.
6: Well, Tom, our young lieutenant is coming around nicely.
0: Oh, what a relief.
2: Oh, doctor, is he going to be all right?
6: Of course, my dear.
1: Then it was shell shock, doctor?
6: Not exactly. I think that head wound and the fever combined to give his subconscious overactive control of his mind.
0: And when I hit him?
6: Best thing you could have done. You put that subconscious in its place. I think it's safe to say that he won't sleepwalk anymore.
2: Oh. Look at Charles. Oh. He's sitting up.
4: What? Where? What? Why are you all staring? Why am I here? Oh, my jaw.
2: Don't try to speak, dear. You're all right now.
4: Well, I should say I was. I feel as if a load had been lifted from my heart. Oh.
5: I remember my trousers.
0: Yes, Charles, you've been busy burying trousers.
2: In neat layers, riding breeches, shorts, and even those beautiful regimentals.
5: That I've been haunting myself.
2: Yes, dearest, you are the specter of Tafton.
5: Oh, my love, can you ever bring yourself to marry a specter?
2: Darling, I love ghosts.
1: Oh, I begin to catch on. Wedding bells are in the offing.
0: Yes, and with my blessing. But, Charles, if ever again you feel inclined to jump out of bed and ramble out of doors, there's one thing I'd like to suggest.
5: What's that, old boy?
0: I recommend that Carolyn wear the trousers.

From the time-worn pages of the past, we have heard the immortal tale, The Spectre of Tappington. Bellkeeper, toll the bells!

0: From the time-worn pages of the past, we have heard another immortal tale in The Weird Circle. Bellkeeper, toll the bell. Be here in this lonely cave by the restless sea once again next time for another immortal tale in The Weird Circle.
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9: Green Hornet. The biggest of all game, public enemies that even the G-men cannot reach, the Green Hornet. The adventurer, Justice, wears a blindfold. The events and characters depicted in this drama are fictitious. Any similarity to actual persons, living or dead, is purely coincidental.
10: Hey, Clicker, where are you?
11: Close that door. Don't you know any better than to let light into a photographer's dark room?
10: You and your silly snapshots. I have important news.
11: Yeah?
10: Where are you? It's black as pitch in here. Can't see where I'm going.
11: Oh, Lowry, you bumped into a pile of equipment.
10: Will you come on out of this place?
11: All right. No harm's been done anyway. Small thanks to you.
10: Come on, bring your camera.
11: I always bring my camera.
10: I'm glad to be out here where I can see what goes on.
11: That's what I want to know. What does go on?
10: Plenty. The law finally caught up with Stefani.
11: Good Stefani? Don't tell me he's been arrested again.
10: Arrested my eye. This time he's going on trial.
11: You mean he won't wiggle out of this one the way he has all the others?
10: There were no witnesses before.
11: Sounds interesting. What do we do?
10: Gunnigan gave you and me the assignment of going over to the courthouse.
11: What for? Stefani won't be there. He'll be out on bail.
10: You're not seeing Stefani, Clicker.
11: No?
10: We're going to find out who's going to be the judge in his trial. In an important trial like this, the Sentinel's got to cover every angle, and the judge is one of them.
11: Not to mention the jury.
10: Sure, but even in a jury case, the judge is plenty important. And you know Stefani.
11: Gosh, Lowry, I hope he gets a judge who will really treat him well.
12: Can't you see I'm busy with my mouthpiece?
13: Yes, Dutch, your slip's lawyer. I'm planning his defense.
12: What slip, lesson? Guess who's going to be the judge on your case?
13: Oh,
12: Grayson.
13: What?
12: Yeah, Grayson. I was hanging around the courthouse and one of the clerks in special sessions giving the tip.
13: Stefani, your son. Grayson is the toughest judge on the bench. You won't stand a chance before him.
12: Is that so?
13: He's dynamite. You know the kind of reputation he has.
12: He's one guy that can't be fixed, Slip.
13: I know all about Grayson. Slip, I'm your lawyer.
12: Yes?
13: If you want legal advice from me, I'm telling you, you might as well jump bail.
12: Schiller's right, Slip. Take it on the lam. I got the car waiting downstairs.
13: Forget it, Dutch.
12: You ain't got a chance.
13: Why not? You'll get a 20-year sentence if you stay.
12: I said I'm staying, Schiller.
13: But Slip. Don't be a sap, Stefani.
12: Me blow out of town because of Grayson? Nothing doing.
3: I got a nice racket and I'm keeping it, see?
13: You can't run it from behind prison bars.
3: That's right, boy.
14: Who said anything about me going to the gal?
3: Where else are you heading with Grayson, Judge?
14: Now, get this straight, you two. This ain't no surprise to me.
3: Huh?
14: I knew Grayson was going to be the judge a week ago.
13: You mean to tell me
14: And what's more, I ain't worried. You got this case fixed.
3: Oh, Slip, who you kidding?
14: Grayson's got a secretary, ain't he?
13: Of course he has.
14: That secretary is appointed through politics.
3: Everybody knows that. Even a judge has got to hand out something to his party if he wants to get his job.
13: Correct, Dutch. When a judge wants to get nominated, he has to make certain concessions to the political party.
3: It don't mean nothing, no. They only do it because they got it. Grayson don't have much use for his secretary.
14: Grayson don't, but we do.
13: What do you mean, Slip?
14: When my trial comes up, that guy's going to be working for me. And when he gets through fixing things up, well, Judge Grayson's going to have that jury on my side. It's in the bag. All wrapped up and ready to deliver.
15: Judge Grayson's going to handle the funny trial.
14: How about a statement from the judge?
15: Yeah, the judge's secretary says nothing to him.
14: What's the judge's opinion on racketeering in general?
15: Oh, whoa. My editor's going to be sore if I don't get something.
14: Well, they say the judge is busy.
16: Hey, where are you going, Larry?
15: Come on, Clicker.
16: We're supposed to see the judge.
15: He's not seeing anyone.
16: I thought so. Giving up already. Well, I'm going back.
15: Who's giving up?
16: I suppose you have another name for it.
15: If you use those pretty little peepers of yours, you'll see that door down the side corridor.
16: Sure, I see it, but what's
15: that door, Clicker, is another entrance to Judge Grayson's office. While those other new downs are clamoring around the main entrance, we're going to sneak in this way.
16: Don't tell me that's your own idea, Lowry. I bet you saw it in the movies.
15: Never mind the wisecracks. Now faint.
16: Huh?
15: Faint, faint. Make believe you're fainting.
16: Oh, I get it. That's our alibi for barging in the judge's office.
15: Never mind the explanations. Get busy. Here's the door.
16: Okay. Here I go.
15: Hey, you don't have to put your weight on me until we get the door open.
17: Excuse me. This lady passed out.
18: Yes, yes, of course, Shiller. I know what to do. You don't have to worry, Shiller. All right, Shiller. What? Who are you? Don't you realize this is a private office?
15: Sorry, she fainted. Put on the couch for a minute.
18: You can't hang here.
15: She may be feminine, but she isn't frail. I hope I didn't interrupt your phone call.
18: Phone call? Oh, nothing important.
16: Oh, where am I?
18: Oh, she's better. Get her out of
15: now, here. Wait a minute, Creevy. You can't...
18: How do you know my name?
15: Well, I heard one of the men in the hall mention it.
16: I guess I must have fainted.
18: You're a reporter. Get out. Judge Grayson isn't seeing any reporters.
15: Creevy, what's wrong?
19: Judge Grayson, I'm Lowry from the Daily Sentinel. How about the Stefani trial?
18: He sneaked in with this young lady, Judge.
20: Young man, since I've been selected to preside over Mr. Stefani's trial, I am not at liberty to make any statement.
16: Well, how about racketeering in general, sir?
20: As a judge, my sentiments on crime of any sort are well known. As for this trial, you'll have to wait until it's over.
19: Sure, but...
20: I can promise one thing. This trial will be conducted as I've always conducted trials in the past. Strictly according to the evidence.
18: Now you'll have to leave, both of you.
15: Thanks, Judge. It isn't much, but it's a statement anyhow. Come on, Clicker.
16: Hey, Casey, how do you like this photo?
21: Where's the Doreen?
16: Clicker, don't wave that picture in my face. It's still damned. Sure, I just pulled it out of the hypo. It's a candid shot of Judge Grayson. I took it when he was talking to Lowry.
15: The judge didn't even know Clicker was snapping it.
16: Did you get anything from him about the Stefani trial?
15: Well, you know, Casey, since he's going to conduct it, he couldn't very well give an opinion beforehand.
16: But look at this picture. Get that expression on his face. Mm-hmm. He looks like bad news for Stefani, doesn't he?
15: He was careful about his words, Casey, but he didn't think anyone would be catching his facial expression.
16: And that's what makes it a story. You know what the Chinese say. In this case, yes. You mean the one about one picture being worth a thousand words?
15: Yeah, now that that's cleared up, how about it, Casey? Where's the boss?
16: Mr. Reed's at the ball game.
15: Again?
21: Well, talking about me, Larry?
16: Oh, hello, Mr. Reed.
15: How was the ball game?
21: I left after the fifth inning. The score is so lopsided it got dull.
16: Mr. Reed, Larry couldn't get a definite statement from Judge Grayson.
21: Grayson? About what?
16: The Stefani trial, Mr. Reed. He's going to preside.
21: All of that? Well, if he won't talk, he won't talk. You can't expect it long as he's going to be the judge.
16: I took such a swell picture of him, too. Look, Mr. Reed.
21: Oh, it's not bad.
16: Not bad? It's perfect.
15: Yeah, but what good does it do without a story?
2: All the judge would say was that he'd conduct this trial as he has all the others in the past.
16: Not very definite, is it?
4: It's about as definite as a dictator's promise.
2: Finnegan thought maybe if we used the picture and the statement, that might make a story. The expression on his face is so strong that
21: Did the judge give you permission to snap this clicker?
16: No, not exactly, Mr. Reed.
21: Then the sentinel has no right to use it. Sorry, Miss Binney.
16: Hey, Mr. Reed, you tore out my photo.
21: We can use no picture for judge without his authorization.
2: There goes our story. Without a picture, it's not worth a stick of type.
21: Oh, we have a picture, Lowry.
2: Huh?
16: But you just...
21: There are plenty of pictures of Judge Grayson in our files. Look through them, Miss Binney. I'm sure you'll find one that's every bit as strong as this one. We can do that without getting into trouble.

0: before the trial of Flip Stefani was scheduled to start, two men called on Judge Grayson late in the evening.
1: Good evening, Judge.
2: Creedy, what are you doing here? Who's this with you?
1: You know Mr. Schiller, Judge. He's Stefani's lawyer. Can I see you for a few minutes, Judge? It's about the
2: Schiller,
1: trial.
2: If you're here to discuss Stefani's trial, the answer is no. You should know better than that.
1: It's about something else, Judge Grayson. Another matter entirely.
2: Hmm. In that case, come in. We'll go into my study. I have a few minutes to spare. And here we are. Now, what is it, Schiller?
1: Creevy, close the door. Judge, you're going to fix things so Stefani goes free.
2: Why, how dare you discuss that?
1: You'd better do as he says, Judge.
2: I never had much use for you, Creevy. You're my secretary only because I was obliged to take you. Now get out, both of you.
1: Hold on, Grayson.
2: I'll have you put out.
1: You're not calling the police or anyone, Grayson. First, we talk about Stefani.
2: I'll have you disbarred.
1: No, you won't. And you're not withdrawing from this case. You're the judge, understand?
2: Schiller, I warn you.
1: You decide in Stefani's favor, or I'll have you thrown off the bench.
2: So you know what you're saying?
1: Every word, Judge.
2: It's ridiculous.
1: Here, look at these checks made out to cash.
2: Why should they concern me?
1: Look at the endorsement on the back.
2: But I don't see...
1: They're endorsed over to you, Judge Grayson. And notice who signed them.
2: Endorsed over to me? But Hanford and Young, these are their checks.
1: You tried them both and freed them.
2: Of course. The evidence was on their side.
1: Sure. But Hanford and Young are both dead now. From these checks, it looks as if they bribed you to let them go.
2: Where did these checks come from? I never saw them before.
1: I'm your secretary, Judge. I took those checks and had them deposited to your bank account. If necessary, Creevy will swear that you knew all about them. It'll mean your finish as a judge. Disgrace to you and your family.
2: But it's impossible. Both Hanford and Young are dead.
1: Checks are evidence enough.
2: Schiller, all this will do you no good. I'm only the judge. It's the jury that will settle Stefani's fate.
1: You can do plenty, Grayson. You can fix it so that jury never has a chance to go to the jury room.
2: Impossible.
1: Pick on something the district attorney says. Declare a mistrial.
2: That will only delay things. There'll be another trial.
1: Don't worry. By that time, Stefani can take care of the witnesses so there won't be another trial. Besides, there's lots of ways for a smart judge like you who knows all the tricks of law. Influence that jury if you have to. Call a mistrial. Anything.
2: I refuse to be a party to tampering with justice.
1: You're on a spot, Judge. Remember your wife. She's not well.
3: If you're impeached, the scandal will kill her.
2: Yes, Emily. Her heart. 20 years on the bench and now this.
3: The great Judge Grayson. They won't suspect a thing.
1: We'll see you in court tomorrow, Judge. Keep your mind on one thing. That weak heart your wife has. Stefani goes free, or else.
2: Non-essentials, Mr. District Attorney. I do not consider this witness of any importance. Call your next witness.
4: Holy cat's clicker. Looks like Stefani's pretty lucky.
5: He certainly had the best of it so far.
4: You look at Judge Grayson. He looks like he's half dead.
0: Several days after the start of the Stefani trial, Britt Reed burst into his apartment and spoke to Cato, his faithful valet and the only living person to know him as the Green Hornet.
2: Cato.
6: Yes, Mr. Grayson.
2: I've just come from the Stefani trial. Judge Grayson has just called her assassin until further notice. Looks like he's going to call it a mistrial.
6: What is that?
2: Oh, when someone tries to influence the jury indirectly by bringing in some matter which doesn't belong, it's a very technical point.
6: Who done that?
2: Well, that's just it. The district attorney mentioned something about Stefani. Usually, no one would notice it. But Judge Grayson immediately jumped on him and said he would have to consider a motion for a mistrial.
6: Is that a bad?
2: Cato, if there's a mistrial, Stefani will get off. I'm sure of it. What puzzles me is Judge Grayson himself.
6: What's the wrong fit?
2: Well, Grayson has lost all his old spirit. He looks like a man condemned. There's something behind this, Cato. It appears very much like an attempt to take unfair advantage of blindfolded justice.
7: By who?
2: It's just it, Cato. I don't know whether it's Stefani alone or whether Grayson is in on it, too. But we're going to find out. The mask, Cato, and the gun.
7: Yes, sir. You go out of the Green Hornet?
2: Cato, justice wears a blindfold. But in this case, she may be able to see the scales with the help of the Green Hornet.
0: The curtain falls on the first act of our Green Hornet adventure. Before the next exciting scenes, please permit us to pause for just a few moments.

0: Now, to continue our story. When a notorious racketeer was brought to trial, the public believed he would at last be found guilty of his crimes. But the racketeer had brought pressure to bear on the judge in his case. He and the judge's crooked secretary had framed the judge so that he was forced to free the racketeer or be disgraced. When the trial was halted for the judge's decision, Britt Reed assumed his role of the Green Hornet to carry out the ends of true justice. It is evening. In the Grayson home, Mrs. Grayson seeks for her husband.
1: John, what's troubling you?
2: It's nothing. Now, won't you please leave me? I have work to do.
1: All right, John.
2: I'm sorry to be so abrupt, but I must decide on this motion for mistrial tonight.
1: Your secretary Creevy is outside. Do you want him?
2: Creevy? No, I don't.
1: John, you won't do anything that isn't right, will you?
2: Of course not. I'm only doing my duty as a judge.
1: I just wanted to be sure. Good night, dear.
2: I could free Stefani right now so easily. And yet, I know it isn't right.
3: Then why are you doing it?
2: What? Who are you?
3: If you free that racketeer, Grayson, you won't be worthy of the position you hold.
2: You're wearing a mask. How did you get in here?
3: Through the French door.
2: If your motive is burglary, I will.
3: I'm not a burglar.
2: Then why are you here?
3: Grayson, have you ever heard of the Green Hornet?
2: The Green Hornet? You're the Green Hornet?
3: Precisely. What does that name mean to you?
2: Everything that's crooked. You're wanted for every crime up to murder.
3: Yes, I've never committed murder.
2: Don't
3: know is that all, Grayson. The Green Hornet has never committed any crime. Unless you call bringing criminals to justice a crime.
2: The law takes care of criminals.
3: Sometimes there are criminals who evade the law. And that's when the Green Hornet steps in. And that's why I'm here now.
2: Stefani sent you here, didn't he?
3: Whatever. Perhaps you're right, Judge. Maybe Stefani did send me here.
2: He's not content to hold those checks over my head as a threat. He sends you here in addition.
3: What checks are you talking about?
2: Don't pretend you don't know. Unless I grant Stefani a mistrial, those checks will be his means of having me disgraced. I'll be turned out of my position as judge.
3: I'm beginning to understand. Blackmail, eh?
2: Worse than blackmail. Those checks will convict me of accepting bribes, even though I never did.
3: You're entirely innocent of such a thing, is that it?
2: Of course I am. Yet Creevy and Stefani between them. But why repeat all this? If you're in with Stefani, you're familiar with his scheme already.
3: Who has those checks? Is it Stefani?
2: Stop all this pretense.
3: Answer me, who has those checks?
2: My secretary, Creevy. If he carried them with him, I'd be tempted to use force to get them back.
3: I see. He has them hidden someplace. His apartment, possibly.
2: I presume
3: so. You realize, Grayson, that it's your sworn duty to uphold the law, regardless of any personal consequences that may follow?
2: I'm powerless to do anything. My wife is not well. Any disgrace may be fatal to her.
3: There's only one way to prove yourself an honest judge.
2: Why are you talking this way? You said Stefani sent you.
3: It was you who said that, Judge Grayson, not I. I'm here to aid justice.
2: You and Stefani can't trick me, Hornet. I know very well you're here for one reason. To make certain that I carry out Stefani's wishes.
4: Judge Grayson, I just came in to find out... Let me...
3: Out of my way, Grayson.
4: The Green Hornet.
3: Let me go, Grayson.
2: No, you can't go after
3: him. Why not? Isn't that Creevy, your secretary?
2: Please, if you go out there, my wife will see you. She has a weak heart. It might cause serious complications.
3: In that case, Grayson, I'll follow Creevy another way. Through the French door, the same way I came in.
2: Thank heavens you didn't go out there.
3: But remember one thing, Grayson. Don't call the police.
2: I won't.
3: And whatever happens, keep this in mind. Nothing is going to halt Stefani's trial, not even you. His guilt or innocence is a matter for the jury to decide. I'm going to make certain the jury has that chance.
5: What are you doing here at this time of night, Creevy?
4: Thought you were at the judge's home.
5: I just came from there, Stefani. Something happened.
3: You mean Grayson's going to let me out?
5: No, it ain't that. Listen, Stefani. I walked into Grayson's study without knocking. Understand?
3: Sure, sure. Why bother to be polite to him when we got him on the spot, huh?
5: It's nothing to laugh about. Do you know who was there?
3: How could I?
5: The Green Hornet.
3: What? The Green Hornet? In with Grayson?
5: I recognized him. That mask he wears. Just like the pictures in the paper.
3: Did he get you?
5: No, he started for me, but I slammed the door. I came over here as fast as I could.
3: The Hornet's in on this. We better watch out. That guy's dynamite.
5: You are not telling me anything new.
3: He might blast our scheme wide open.
5: But I can't figure it, Stefani. Who's he working for?
3: All I know is he ain't working for us. We gotta do something, Creevy, fast.
5: That's why I came here.
3: Did you bring them checks?
5: Oh, don't worry about them, Stefani. They're safe in my apartment.
3: Safe? What do you mean, safe? As long as that Hornet's around, nothing's safe.
5: Yes, you're right. What shall I do?
3: Get over to your place and bring the checks back here.
5: Okay.
3: I'll call Sherman and have him start putting more pressure on Judge Grayson. We gotta have Grayson set me free in a hurry before something goes haywire.
5: Once Grayson declares that mistrial, you're all set, Stefani.
3: Never mind that talk. Get moving. For all we know, the hunter may be at your place right now.
0: After trailing Creevy to Stefani's place in the Black Beauty, Britt Reed stayed only long enough to watch Creevy enter. Then he spun the wheel and headed for the secretary's apartment. Arriving there before Creevy, he picked up the telephone.
6: Who are you calling, Mr. Britt?
0: I'm calling the police, Tito. I want to get some news to them before Creevy arrives. Meanwhile, you get busy and give this apartment the appearance of having been burglarized. Pull out drawers, upset things.
6: Yes, sir.
0: Hello, police department. I got a little tip for you. Slip Stefani's going to try to jump bail tonight. And never mind who's calling. Watch Stefani. He's planning to run out on his trial. Time enough for me to act before the police trace this phone.
6: Is Stefani runaway?
0: Well, Stefani doesn't know it yet, Cato, but he'll try to run away very soon. As soon as he learns that we have those checks.
6: Shall I look for them, Smith?
0: Oh, we won't look for the checks, Cato. We'll let Creevy locate them for us. They're the first things you'll look for when he sees how upset his place is. Now put out the lights and we'll wait for him to arrive. Cato hid themselves behind the drapes in Creevy's apartment. Then a short time later...
7: Quiet, Cato. Someone's coming in.
5: Gotta find those checks before anybody gets at them. Where's that light switch? What the devil? The place is in a mess. The Green Hornet must have been here already. If he found those checks, the game's up. Look in the drawer where I kept them. Why, they're here... Checks just like I left them. Huh. Well, I guess the Green Hornet didn't have anything to do with this.
3: Hand over those checks, Creevy.
5: The Green Hornet?
3: That's exactly right. You recognize me in Judge Grayson's study.
5: Who are you working for, Hornet?
3: For justice, Creevy, but you wouldn't understand that.
5: You can't talk to me that way. I'm Judge Grayson's secretary.
3: You're a crook, Creevy. You're working for Stefani, but this is one time you won't get away with your little plan.
5: How do you know about it?
3: Never mind that. Are you giving me those checks?
5: You want them, Hornet?
3: Stand out! Carelessly, Creevy, your aim was bad. You take it!
8: Yes, I can't breathe.
5: He's out. Yeah, I didn't figure on using gas on him. I thought he'd surrender those checks without any fuss.
6: Yeah, checks.
5: Yeah, let me see. Yeah, they made out the cash deposited in Judge Grayson's account. Yeah, there's no doubt that if these were made public, it would mean the end of Grayson's career.
6: That mustn't happen.
5: That's up to Grayson himself. If he can't decide to do the right thing, regardless of consequences... He doesn't deserve to be a judge. I'll keep these checks handy.
6: I see.
5: We'll see Grayson presently. First, I'll call Stefani and let him know what's happened. He's expecting a call from Creevy, so he may be a little surprised when he finds out who it is.
9: Hello?
5: Stefani?
9: Yeah, who's talking? Is this you, Creevy?
5: This isn't Creevy, but I'm calling from his place.
9: Why don't Creevy call? Put him on the phone.
5: That's impossible. You see, I just had to give Creevy a shot of gas to get certain bits of paper from him.
9: Creevy's been gassed. Hey, who is this? Who's talking?
5: This is the Green Hornet.
9: Oh, you kidding?
5: What's more, I have those checks. The game's up to funny or finished.
9: No, listen, Hornet. I'll pay you for them checks. I'll pay you plenty. Only don't give them to Judge Grayson.
5: You better start running, Stefani. There's a long stretch in jail waiting for you if you don't. You'll start running, all right. Directly into the hands of the police. I'll make sure he doesn't get away from his own trial.
6: Yes, sir.
5: I'll be interested to learn how Judge Grayson acts when he finds that Stefani has attempted to skip out.
0: When the news of Stefani's attempt to jump his bail reached the ears of the reporters, they immediately rushed to Judge Grayson's home and clamored for a statement.
6: Stefani got mad at the cops trying to get away.
3: How about a statement from the judge, Mrs. Grayson?
0: Will this make any difference in the motion for a mistrial?
1: Here's Judge Grayson now.
10: Emily, what are these reporters doing here at this time of night?
3: Judge, Stefani was just caught trying to leave town.
1: Does that mean he has inside information?
10: The only reason he'd leave would be if you decided to continue the trial.
3: Is that it, Judge?
10: I cannot give my decision on that until court opens tomorrow morning. Now, if you'll excuse me, I'm going to my study.
3: But, Judge...
10: Mrs. Grayson will show you out. Good night.
1: We'd better be in court tomorrow, Lowry.
3: You said it, Clicker.
1: You'll have to leave, all of you.
3: All right, come on, Clicker, let's go.
10: I can't understand it.
2: Why should Stefani do a thing like this when he's sure of his release?
7: Perhaps he isn't sure.
2: What? You? You've come back again. What is it this time?
7: I've been waiting here in your study, Judge, while those reporters were outside trying to interview you.
2: Is this more of Stefani's work?
7: I don't know what you mean.
2: He isn't fool enough to try to jump bail while he has those checks.
7: Suppose the checks were gone. Suppose they weren't in his possession any longer.
2: But that's ridiculous.
7: Is it?
2: Look here. If Stefani thinks he has me in the palm of his hand completely enough for a farce like this, he's mistaken. He's gone too far.
7: What are you going to do about it?
2: You weren't pointing that gun at me.
7: This gun is used only for my own protection. I can't afford to be captured.
2: I can well believe that.
7: You haven't answered my question yet. How about Stefani? Does his trial go on?
2: If it's any of your business, Stefani's trial will go on.
7: Even if it means your disgrace?
2: Do you see this envelope on my desk?
7: Yes.
2: That envelope contains my resignation. I wrote it an hour ago, before I knew Stefani was going to run out.
7: Why?
2: Because I decided that Stefani's case would go on. After that, I shall resign. This envelope contains my statement.
7: Open it up.
2: Why should I?
7: And if you won't, I'll open it for you. Look inside.
2: Why, that's not my resignation. It looks like... These are the canceled checks. The ones Stefani threatened to use against me. Where did they come from?
7: I put them there.
2: You?
7: I came here to make certain Stefani's trial would go on.
2: You read my resignation.
7: While you were outside with the reporters. That resignation was proof that you intended doing the honest thing, Judge Grayson. Proof that you refused to aid lawbreakers.
2: I always shall, no matter what the consequences.
7: And that's why I removed that resignation, Judge Grayson. There's no longer any need for you to resign.
2: I don't know what to say. How to thank you?
7: Earn those checks, Grayson, and you'll have nothing to fear. As for thanking me, I'll have all the thanks I need when Stefani gets what's coming to him.
2: He will. The jury will see to that.

0: 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Oh, the big red letters stand for the Jell-O family. Oh, the big red letters stand for the Jell-O family. That's Jell-O.
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0: The woman was stringing scarlet willy-willy seeds into a barbaric necklace. The man was idly looking through a basket of unmounted photographic prints. The drooping branches of the hull tree shut out the glare of the late afternoon sun, and the fluttering leaves were backgrounded by a purple-blue horizon, from which long lines of white surf came rolling in, curling nearer and nearer until they washed softly up the sand to the line of rocks. The man continued to toss the prints over idly. Suddenly he stopped and bent forward. He bent forward over one of them. His expression was at first one of amazement. This changed into fear, and then disbelief illumined his face as he turned to the woman.
1: Where did you get this one?

This is a true story. I shall not name the person who recounted it to me. I have no proof of its authenticity. I merely offer it to you as something quite unbelievable. And yet, it happened. Hawaii. Under the Hau Tree.

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3: Where?
4: Where?
3: Yes.
4: I took it.
3: No, I mean this one.
4: I see it. Certainly I took it. Photographed it.
3: You couldn't have.
4: Well, I did.
3: When did you take it?
4: What on earth's the matter with you? If I said...
3: When?
4: About 3 weeks ago. The morning they went away.
0: And the woman tied the thread of the necklace and then wrapped the long line of red round and round her white throat, like three scarlet gashes.
3: Here? They were here. These people.
4: Eh? See, they posed under that coconut tree over there. The one with the big vine hanging down.
0: And the man turned and gazed at the tree and at the great leaves of the swinging, swaying vine. And his finger touched the picture where the same giant spray swayed over the heads of the two people.
3: What was their name?
4: Odd. Why? I mean, I suppose I knew their name. I was just going to say it. It didn't come. I've forgotten. I shall think of it in a moment. Wait, it was...
3: Yeah.
4: Let me see. Began with an A. No. Yes, I think it did begin with an A. Oh, well, I can't remember it now. I'll tell you when it comes to me. No, hurry, is there?
3: Yes, there is. I want to know the name.
4: Then you'll have to go up to the office and ask. No, I can't remember. What in the world's so exciting about them anyway, huh? I'm not accustomed to sharing attention with anyone. Certainly not with a photograph.
0: And the man got up and started across the lawn under the banyan tree toward the hotel entrance. The woman looked after him and then at the basket. Then she too rose, picked up the photograph, and followed the man.
3: You must remember them. They stayed here. I've just seen a photograph of them.
5: Well, there are so many coming and going all the time.
3: Yes, but... Ah, wait. Here.
5: Have you?
3: Have you got the photograph?
5: What was the name? Yes.
3: Here. You see them? Photograph down there, under the heart tree. Hmm? Who are they?
5: Oh. Why, that was Mr. and Mrs. Mr. and Mrs. Wait. Here, it's in the register. They came here about, let me see, about the middle of March. Let me see.
3: But can't you find them?
5: I can't understand why you're so anxious. Huh? I think my necklace is pretty. Willy see? That's queer. I can't find the name. I know it if I saw it. I wonder what boat they came on.
4: They came from the Orient.
3: What?
5: Yeah. They came on the... March. They must have come on the Korea. Here they are, the Korea people. Foster, Martin, Kudahai, Abercrombie. What's this name? Henry got the writing.
4: Hmm? Tortolot. No, those weren't the ones. I remember the Tortolot.
5: Ah, wait. Mr. Westren,
6: mm-hmm.
5: What, could you help us, sir? Some people here.
6: Hello. Enjoying your stay?
3: Who were these people? Weather's... Their name, do you remember?
6: Oh.
3: Yeah, I want to know their name, you see. Nobody...
6: Oh, yeah, I remember.
3: Yes?
6: Yeah, what was their name? Nope, forgotten. Still, just look it up in the book, Miss...
5: We can't find it, Mr. Western. It doesn't seem to be here.
6: Well, it must be. What room do they have?
5: I think... second floor. No. Third. 312, perhaps. I don't know.
3: Well, someone in this hotel.
5: I think I remembered on the third floor, though.
6: But I remember them. Give me the book, Miss. Thank you.
5: The Korea. They must have come on the Korea. There. Those are the people. See?
6: Yeah.
5: Foster, Martin.
3: Oh, in the whole hotel. What about the waiter?
4: Tell me why it's so important. Is it important?
3: Yes. Vitally important.
6: I know their name as well as I know my own, too. They came by way of the Orient. We're here for 3 or 4 weeks. Why, they only went away a short time ago. Isn't it strange? I can't think of their name. The woman had a white scar on her neck. Queer old-fashioned thing she was.
3: Pardon?
6: Nope.
3: What about her?
6: Huh? Oh, kind of old-fashioned. Funny, you know, she was sweet pretty. Well, I mean, we must have passed that name 6 times here. I thought I'd recognize it at a glance.
3: You can't any of you remember their names, nor which room they stayed in. You can't find anything about them in the book? They've only been gone 3 weeks.
5: Well, I can't remember either, and I haven't nearly as much to think of as they have. Not nearly.
6: Well, I must be... the kitchens. I'll let you know the moment I remember it. The name. If I do... Oh.
5: Oh, Mrs. De Courtney. Excuse me. Mrs. De Courtney, the reservation for the
3: restaurant. This is...
4: Never mind. Let's go back to the Hartree.
3: Tell me about those people.
4: There isn't much to tell. They came from the Orient.
0: The woman's fingers were playing with the scarlet seeds. The man was leaning far back in the low chair. He stared. Away beyond the purple-blue horizon. He shielded his eyes from the sun.
4: They were queer people.
3: In what way were they queer?
4: Well, they were sort of ripped from wrinkles. That's the only way I can describe them. As if they'd been asleep for 20 years.
3: 20 years?
4: Yes, 20 years. I know because their clothes were exactly like my aunt's wedding clothes. This is 1924. My aunt was married just 20 years ago and kept her whole trousseau for sentiment's sake. She let us take some dresses once for fancy dress ball. They were exactly like this woman's clothes. Same sleeves, shirt in two places with a wide lace ruffle at the elbow. Skirts gathered all the way around the waist. Sort of bolero jacket effect. Little ruffly thing. Her hair, too.
3: Her hair?
4: Same little smooth waves like Auntie's. Like Auntie's pictures.
3: What else?
4: No? Face was small and sweet. You can see in the photograph.
3: Yeah, I can see.
4: Funny rusty little voice. I remember... Oh, yes, she had some spots on the shoulder of the dress or suit she was traveling in. Gray it was, and... You can see them, spots, in the picture. Carnation doesn't quite cover them. She wouldn't send to the cleaners in case it got spoiled. She wanted to wait until she got home. Said her grandmother had a recipe for a cleaning fluid or something. She was so worried about those silly spots, she kept dabbing at them with her handkerchief as if she could rub them off.
3: Go on. All you can remember.
4: Well, she wasn't young. 34, 35... Her face was so sweet and happy, and yet...
3: Yes?
4: She always had this look as if... sort of expression of...
3: Of waiting?
4: Yes. That's it. What's the matter? What is it?
3: I don't think I can explain. It's impossible.
4: What is? Look, I wish...
0: The man's knuckles were gripping the chair until they showed white. He was staring out to sea with the same worried, unbelieving look as before. Suddenly, the woman was very disturbed. She glanced at the photograph. It was just an ordinary photograph. The people in it were ordinary enough. Or were they?

0: I feel like a new man. 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
5: Four or five very small, tawny Hawaiian children had gathered on the shoreward end of the pier, where, with much giggling and splashing, they discarded their haluka's and overalls and were paddling joyously in the clear water, carefully out of range of the hotel office. The man and the woman sat as before, under the hau tree.
1: She seemed to be waiting. But what for? Here.
6: You talk to her often?
1: Hmm.
6: What did she talk about?
1: I don't know. She was the sort of woman who never says anything to be remembered. We just talked.
6: And the man?
1: Same period, 20 years back. He had a sort of drooping moustache and wore his hair brushed up like Uncle's when he was married. And his trousers were too short and too tight. The toes of his shoes were thin and ties he wore round his neck, they were funny. She was most interesting, though, if either of them could be called interesting. This waiting thing about her, as if it had got to be a habit, you know. She was always ready to talk. She was quiet and quite quaint. Quite quaint, something like the beginning of a Victorian poem or something. Sometimes she'd get a bit embarrassed when you talked to her. Her little hands used to go up to her necklace. It was made of coral. Her hands were very thin, white. She said the necklace belonged to her grandmother. It was very old.
6: Did they tell you where they came from?
1: Yes, I told you, from the Orient. They'd been round the world.
6: No, what was their home? Where was it?
1: They were from South Africa.
6: Where?
1: East State, I think. Somewhere, Windberg or somewhere. I don't know, I can't remember.
5: And after that, they were quiet for a very long time. The woman sat waiting to be told something remarkable. She knew that she would be told something remarkable, but she felt she had to wait for the man to choose his time. Finally, the woman spoke.
1: Well?
6: They lived in my town. Brunfort, not Windberg. He was my uncle, my mother's brother. His father kept a small bookshop. Books, pictures, things, you know. He'd fought in the war, the Kaffir Wars, too, way back. The family was all English originally, but they reckoned they'd given up on the old country and were more for the Union than anybody. My uncle's father had many a fist fight with the Boers to prove he was so truly integrated. He always lost, apparently. They never went back to England to live. My uncle took charge of the store when his father died. He was 16 then. His mother died 2 years after. He was the only one of the family left. He'd always intended to marry Jenny. She was his sweetheart when they were babies, before he was 8 years old. When he was eight, his uncle came back from around the world, and the boys sat on the old, stiff, haircloth sofa, covered in animal skins, and listened. He was fascinated by all the tales he heard of the other countries, India, Ceylon, Australia, and the Far East. His uncle took him on his knee and asked him what he was going to do when he got to be a man. Marry Jenny and go round the world on our wedding trip, he said.
1: He was your uncle, the man in the photograph?
6: And that was his one ambition from then on. He and Jenny discussed their trip, discussed it and discussed it, day in and day out. They knew they were going when Johannes was grown up. Johannes, you see. All the children were given names like that. Although the family remained essentially English, they sort of pushed Englishness away. No one even called him Joe. He was too earnest. He was always my Uncle Johannes. And when the shop was completely his, he began putting away every possible penny towards the tour. He and Jenny had made up their minds. No matter how long they had to wait, they wouldn't marry until they'd saved enough money for the journey. Jenny was a MacDonald. They went out to Africa, the family did, in the middle of the last century, and there were MacDonalds of Scottish ancestry who couldn't say a word of English, spoke Afrikaans all the time, knew no other language.
1: So, they saved for the trip. Did they...
6: It was very slow, the saving, in a little town like Brantford. But they never faltered. Jenny did hand-painted china, which sold in the shop at Christmas time. She took classes at school, painting classes, little watercolors, green woolly trees and white woolly clouds and little gray woolly rocks, wooden sheep and cattle and Noah's Ark sort of people. I've got some of them back home.
1: And then?
6: And between times, they studied maps and made up itineraries, read history and travel so they'd be ready to get the most out of their trip. There were years and years of this. Good years when quite a lot was added to the little hoard in the bank. Bad years when there were droughts and fires and new roofs to be put on. Then the savings were drawn upon. Jenny was 30 before she began making her trousseau. They thought it would be only about another 2 years then. I used to go sit with her and watch her work. I used to see how she made her little drawings on china, and I used to watch her sewing her dresses. She made them all herself. She gathered the sleeves in little lines of gathers with puffs between and gathered in the skirts all round and the little ruffles for the trimmings on the shoulders.
1: And then?
6: Well, it wasn't just 2 years. It was five. Uncle Johannes was sick for 3 months and he had to hire a clerk and pay doctor's bills. It was 5 years. I helped Jenny pick out the grey material for her travelling dress. I was 14 then. Well, I'm 34 now. And she and Uncle Johannes were my dearest friends.
1: Wait a minute. You were 14 and...
6: I'll tell you. I'd spent hours with them over the maps and the railway guides and things, the steamship schedules, everything. All the neighbors helped, the De Bruyns and the Worsthazens and the MacDonalds. It was going to be a wonderful journey. She was going to have a wedding dress and a traveling dress in one. It was marvelous.
1: And they went then?
6: They were married one morning in May. Uncle Johannes gave me grandfather's watch that morning. I said goodbye to them at the church door. I didn't dare go to the station with them. I ran home and hid amongst the mealies for hours, long, long after I heard their train whistle for the crossing. Then after a long while, I heard a horse come galloping along. It was coming fast.
5: The man straightened in his chair. On his face there was a faraway, sad expression, as if remembering great disasters to loved ones. The sun was setting out by the point of the Waianae Range, and the water had turned to orange and crimson. And there were orange and crimson flecks in the clear sky above the grey-black streak of the horizon, and on the woman's white dress, and in her eyes as she bent forward to listen to what the man was saying.
6: The man who rode the horse was in a very bad condition. He'd had a fright.
7: The driver is an ongeluk. Die ochtend train. Baie van die waans is uitgebrand. Hulle probeer nou help kry.
6: I ran to the station and flung myself aboard just as the breakdown train pulled out. There was no time to stop to put me off. There'd been a collision with a freight train. The carriages had all burned except one, the passenger cab, and that had been wrecked. Those who'd been taken out were lying on the grass by the side of the track. I found my Uncle Johannes and his Jenny. Uncle Johannes was propped up against a big rock. Jenny was half-leaning, half-lying against him. There were three red gashes across her throat, and she was trying to wipe the spots from the shoulder of her traveling frock with her handkerchief. Weak, ineffectual, artificial little movements. There was no expression at all in her eyes. She made only a few little movements after I came. Such poor, useless little movements, and then it was all over.
1: You mean she died?
6: Yes, she died then.
1: And the man?
6: Uncle Uncle Johannes was leaning back against the rock and breathing only once in a great while, looking at her. And when the little movement stopped, he looked up at me. He hadn't looked at me before, but he knew I was there. He spoke only once before he died.
1: And he said?
8: It isn't the end. I've got to begin all over again. Somewhere. Somehow. But I'm going to take Jenny around the world.
1: Yet.
8: I'm going to take Jenny around the world.
6: I have Grandfather's watch here. You see? And in the back, here's the photograph taken on the way to the station on their wedding day. The photographer turned it over to me. It's them, isn't it? The two who stayed here.
8: I'm going to take Jenny around the world. Yet.
1: Let's go in. Let's go where the light

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Can you predict the future? Can you tell what will come in 100 years? Or in 10? Or in the next minute? Tonight we present two ventures into the unknown. Two fantasies of the future, chosen from the works of one of our most brilliant young science fiction writers, Ray Bradbury. First, his story entitled, There Will Come Soft

0: The house was a good house, planned and built to be lived in the year 1980. The real estate agent had told them all about it.
1: 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Now, over this way. There's a complete robot kitchen, of course. Just set the menu for the week and the stove does the rest. Then there's the automatic hydroponic garden, self-sprinkling fire protection. See, the house is fully automatic. Well, you could go away for a year and it would run itself.

So the family took the house. The man and the woman and the two children, a boy and a girl. And they lived contentedly, enjoying music and poetry and the rich, warm things in life. And the house fed them and slept them and entertained them. It made a good life for them. Until one day, there were 10,000 explosions, and the world shook, and red fire and ashes and radioactivity fell from the sky. The happy time was over.

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1: In the walls, relays clicked. Memory tapes glided under electric eyes. Recorded voices moved beneath steel needles. But no doors slammed. No carpet took the quick tread of rubber heels. At 8:30, the eggs began to shrivel. An aluminum wedge scraped them into the sink.
0: 9:15, time to clean. 9:15, time to clean.
1: Out of the wall, hundreds of tiny mechanical mice darted. The rooms were a crawl with small cleaning animals, all rubber and metal. They sucked up the hidden dust and dirt and popped back into their burrows. At 10 o'clock, the sun came out from behind the rain. The house stood alone on a street where all the other houses were rubble and ashes. At night, the ruined town gave off a radioactive glow which could be seen for miles. At 10:15, the garden sprinkler filled the soft morning air with golden fountains. The water tinkled over the charred west side of the house, the side which had been facing the blast. It was black, except in 5 places. One of the 5 places was a silhouette of a man mowing a lawn, just as he'd been the instant the radioactivity burned his image into the side of the house. Over there, a woman bent to pick flowers. Still further over, their images burned into the wood, where a small boy, hands flung into the air, higher up the image of a thrown ball, and opposite, a girl, her hands raised to catch a ball, which never came down. 5 people. 5 spots of paint. On the front porch, the dog whined and shivered. The front door recognized the dog's voice and opened. The dog padded in wearily, thin to the bone, covered with sores. It ran to the kitchen and pawed the kitchen door wildly. Behind the door, the stove was making pancakes, which filled the house with their odor, as prescribed by the automatic preset menu selector. The dog frog ran insanely, spun in a circle, biting its tail, and died.
0: 1 o'clock, 1 o'clock.
1: Delicately sensing decay, the regiments of mice hummed out of the walls, soft as blown leaves, their electric eyes glowing.
0: 1:15.
1: The dog was gone.
0: 2:15.
1: Bridge tables unfolded from the walls of the patio. Playing cards fluttered onto pads. Martinis appeared on an oaken bench. But the tables were silent. The cards untouched.
0: 5 o'clock, 6 o'clock, 7 o'clock, 8 o'clock, 9 o'clock.
1: Dinner was made, ignored, flushed away. Dishes were washed. In the study, the tobacco stand produced a cigar with 1/2 inch of gray ash upon it, smoking, eating, waiting. The hearth fire bloomed out of nothing.
0: 9 o'clock, 9 o'clock.
1: The beds began to warm their hidden circuits, and the phonograph spoke from beside the fireplace.
2: Mrs. McClelland, what poem would you like to hear this evening? Mr. McClelland? Since you express no preference, I shall select at random from among your favorites. Sarah Teasdale, There Will Come Soft Rain.
3: There will come soft rain and the smell of the ground, and swallows circling with their shimmering sound, and frogs in the pools singing at night, and wild plum trees in tremulous white, Robins will wear their feathery fire, whistling their whims on a low fence wire. And not one will know of war. Not one will care at last when it is done. Not one would mind, neither bird nor tree, if mankind perished utterly. And spring herself, when she woke at dawn, would scarcely know that we were gone.
1: The phonograph finished the poem. The empty chairs faced each other between the silent walls. At 10 o'clock that evening, the house began to die. Wind blew the bough of a falling tree into the kitchen window, smashing it. A bottle of cleaning fluid crashed on the stove. Water pumps shot down from the ceiling. But the solvent spread onto the doors, making fire as it went. Other voices in other rooms taking up the alarm.
4: Help! Help! Help!
1: The windows broke with the heat and the wind blew in to help the fire. The fire crackled upstairs. Its paintings lay hungrily on the beds, devoured the rooms. The house began to shudder. The bared skeleton began to cringe in the heat. The wires revealed as if a surgeon had torn the skin off. Voices screamed in every room. Windows snapped open and shut like undecided mouths. A thousand things were happening at once, like the interior of a clock shop at midnight. All the clocks were striking, making a merry-go-round of squeaking, whispering, and rushing. In the kitchen, the stove hissing hysterically was making breakfast at a psychopathic rate. 10 dozen pancakes, 6 dozen loaves of toast. Then, there was silence. The film spools were burned out. The wires withered and the circuits cracked. Then the house began to breathe its last. The beams began to give at the foundation. Long cracks appeared in the concrete. The seams were burst from the heat. And finally, with a huge rumble, it crashed into dust and

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In the ruins of the house, only one wall remained standing. And within the wall, even as the sun rose to shine upon the burning rubble, a voice spoke again and again and again.

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That we were gone. That we were gone. That we were gone.

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Is this how the end will come for mankind, with 10,000 explosions and a flash of radioactive gas? Or will destruction come more subtly, extended to us gently and innocently in, oh, let's say, the hand of a child? Who knows in what manner zero hour may arrest the world we know?

0: It was a perfect summer day in the year 1985. The streets were lined with green, peaceful trees. Businessmen sat in their quiet offices, taping their voices or watching televisors. Rockets hovered like darning needles in the blue sky. There was the universal quiet conceit and easiness of men accustomed to peace, quite certain that there would never be war or trouble again. There were no traitors among men, no unhappy ones, no disgruntled ones. The world was upon stable ground. Sunlight illumined the suburbs, and the town drowsed on a tide of warm, sunlit air. On the lawns, the children played, catapulting this way and that across the green grass, shouting at each other, holding hands, flying in circles, climbing trees, and laughing. And in the homes, busy mothers prepared for the evening arrival of their husbands.
1: Heavens, Mick, what's all the excitement?
2: The playing game, Mommy. The most exciting game ever.
1: What are you doing in that cabinet?
2: I need some tools from Daddy's chair.
1: Your father may not like...
2: Oh, I'll take good care of them, Mom. I promise.
1: Very well. Don't you lose anything.
2: Oh, thank you, Mom.
1: You want a glass of milk?
2: Can't start now, Mom.
1: What's the name of the game, Ming?
2: Invasion.
1: Invasion. What will they think of next?

0: this and this and this and this. Now put that there and bring that over here. Oh, no, you ninny. Now get back while I fix this.
1: Yeah, they want it this way, see?
2: Here, just let me fix
1: it.
2: Oh, Mink, it's that smarty pants Joseph Connor. Don't let him play. He's 12 years old.
1: Don't worry, I won't.
3: What you playing, Mink?
2: None of your business, smarty pants.
3: I want to play.
1: Can't.
3: Why not?
1: You're too old.
3: Just because you're only 8.
1: No, you'd only laugh at us and spoil the invasion.
2: Make him go away, Mink.
1: Go away. This is my backyard.
3: Yeah, who wants to play with you and your old fairies anyway?
1: They aren't fairies.
3: Enough to you. I don't want to play anymore.
2: Good riddance. I'm glad you didn't let him play, Mink.
1: He only laughed. Now, we'd better talk to Drill and get some more instructions, Art. Now, here's your pad and pencil.
2: Where is Drill?
1: Drill?
2: Hey, Drill. Drill?
1: Well, he's in the rose bush, I think. I'll talk to him myself and you write it down the pad.
2: Okay.
1: Drill? Drill? Okay. Drill wants you to write down triangle.
2: What's a triangle?
1: Never mind. Drill will tell us when he wants us to know. It helps the invasion.
2: How do you spell it?
1: Well, I'll ask Drill. Drill, how do you spell...
2: Here's your mother, looking out the window.
4: Me?
1: Yes, Mother?
4: Who are you talking to?
1: The rose bush, Mom. Only it's not really a rose bush. That's Drill.
4: Who's Drill?
1: He's planning the invasion.
4: Oh, I see. Well, you better come in and clean up for supper. Your daddy will be home soon.
1: In just a second, Mom.
2: You got that on? See, now what? 4, 9, 7, and A, and B, and X, and a fork, and some string, and a hexagony, hexagonal, Droopy.
4: Come on, Mink. Supper's in 10 minutes.
1: Okay, Mom. Just a minute. I have to tell Drill. I wish we didn't have to eat, though. It holds up the invasion.

0: For heaven's sake, slow down. You'll choke on that tube.
1: I can't, Mom. It's a matter of life and death.
2: What's a matter of life and death?
1: The invasion.
2: What invasion is that?
0: Oh, just some silly game the children have been playing.
2: Well, whatever it is, Mink, it'll wait until you've finished your supper, I'm sure.
1: I don't want any more.
2: You've barely touched anything.
1: Oh, but Drill is waiting for me, Daddy.
2: Drill? Who's Drill?
0: He lives in a rose bush in our backyard. Imagination, Henry.
2: Such nonsense.
1: I better run now.
2: You'll sit through dessert, young lady.
1: Oh, gee, Daddy.
2: And while you're at it, tell me more about this new game.
1: It's Martians invading Earth, Daddy.
2: What?
1: Well, not exactly Martians, Daddy. They're from... Well, gee, I don't know. From up.
0: And from inside that little head of yours.
1: You're laughing at me. Drill said you would. You'll kill Drill and... And everybody.
0: Well, I didn't know you could kill a Martian.
1: But it's not really a Martian, Mom. Maybe he's from Jupiter or Venus, even.
0: Imagine.
1: They couldn't figure out a way to attack the Earth. We are impregnable.
0: Impregnable, dear.
1: Well, that's the word Drill said. Well, anyway, that was the word, Mom, the same word. Anyway, so we're helping them.
0: Now, who's helping who?
1: Well, the kids are helping the Martians.
2: Well, fifth column, eh?
1: Well, Drill says in order to make a good fight, you got to have a new way of surprising the people. That way you win. And he says also you got to have help from your enemy.
2: Pretty slick, those Martians, using the kids for a fifth column, eh, Mary?
0: And hiding under rose bushes, too, Henry. Don't forget that.
1: Well, that's because grown-ups never look under rose bushes. Only kids.
0: Oh, I see. Well, finish your fruit, darling. You can play for an hour afterward.
2: Mary.
0: Oh, it's so nice out, Henry. There's no school tomorrow.
2: Very well. Till 8 o'clock.
1: Drill says after the invasion, we can stay up as late as we want. No more bets, either.
0: Oh, is that so?
1: We can watch all the grown-up televisor shows.
2: I don't wonder this invasion has caught on among the kids.
1: Well, some of the kids are giving us trouble, like Dale Britz and Petey Cherrick. They're growing up, so they won't believe in the invasion. They make fun. Worse than parents, even. I hate them worst. We'll kill them first.
0: I hope you're saving your father and me for last.
1: But Drill says you're dangerous.
0: What?
1: But I think they'll let me keep you because I'm helping so much. I'll talk to Drill. Maybe we won't have to kill you.
2: Mary, I think this nonsense has gone far enough.
1: Can I go out now, please?
0: Run along, dear.
1: Don't worry, Dad. I won't let them hurt you.
2: Mary, I think the child's taking this game entirely too seriously. Invasion.
0: Ah, Henry, you know how Mink is. Besides, all children have their aggressions. Better to get them out in the open, I suppose.
2: Maybe you're right. I was wondering about bridge with the Jacksons tonight, Mary.
0: All right. But, you look tired, dear. Why don't you sit in the relaxer for a while and get a massage? I'll sew for a while until it's time to... Oh, I wanted to call my sister Helen.
2: Oh, good. Find out when her husband's going to return my golf clubs.

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1: 817X, New Rochelle, New York.
0: Thank you. Just a moment. Go ahead. You can see your party now.
2: Hello, Mary. How are things in New York?
1: Fine, Helen. How are things in Pittsburgh? You look tired.
2: Oh, I've been having a terrible time with the children.
1: Sick?
2: No, just underfoot. They've got a new game that's got me just about crazy. It's called Invasion.
1: Did you say Invasion?
2: That's right.
1: Well, isn't that strange? My mink is playing it, too.
2: My boy Tim is all involved with some imaginary fellow named Drill, who's running the invasion.
1: Must be a new password. Mink likes him, too.
2: How do you suppose these games start? My backyard looks like a scrap drive. They've got every conceivable kind of mechanical gadget arranged out there. I talked to Josephine Schiller in Boston, and she said her kids are wild about it, too. It's sweeping the country.
1: Remember when it was the Roomba?
2: Please, dear, I'm not that old.
3: Mommy.
1: Oh, please, Minky. I'm on the televisor. Come on, see your Aunt Helen.
2: Hello, Ming.
3: Hi, Aunt Helen. Look what I've got.
1: What is it, honey?
3: Well, it's the yo-yo. Look when I unroll it. See?
1: Oh, Helen, look. It vanished. Where did it go?
3: Into another dim.
2: She means dimension. Aren't they the darn thing? My Timmy brought one home, too. I can't figure out how they work. Make it reappear, honey.
3: There. See, it's easy.
1: Where'd you get it, dear?
3: Drill gave it to me, Mom.
1: Mink?
3: Bye, Aunt Helen. Gotta run now.
1: Mink, you come back here. I want to talk to you.
4: Hey, Mom. Zero hour. It's 5 o'clock.
1: Mink.
4: Bye.
1: Oh, I can't understand it. The child's never been so unruly. Helen, do you suppose that...
2: What?
1: Nothing. Just a wild thought that... Say, the reason I called, I want to get that black and white cake recipe. And Henry wants his golf clubs. I don't know what he'll do.
2: What was that?
1: I don't know. One of the children must have been hurt. I'll have to run and see. Call me back tonight, will you?
2: All right, Mary. Bye.
1: Mink, come here.
3: Yes, Mom.
1: What is it? Who screamed?
3: Peggy Ann.
1: All right, what happened?
3: Well, she got scared and went home.
1: Did you hit her?
3: No, she just got scared. She's a scared baby anyway. We won't let her play anymore. She's getting too old.
1: Now, Mink, tell me why she cried.
3: No, I can't.
1: Mink, you'll answer me this instant or come inside. I've had enough of this nonsense.
3: Gee, I can't quit now, Mom. It's almost 0 hour.
1: Then tell me what frightened Peggy Ann.
3: Okay, she saw Drill.
1: Drill?
3: He almost came through. He was just testing.
1: Through what?
3: And things we set up. She looked into one of the pipes and screamed. I guess she saw Drill.
1: And no one hit her?
3: Uh-uh.
1: Very well, Mink. I'll call Peggy Ann's mother and see how she is. And I'll call you for your bath in half an hour. Your father and I want to go out tonight.
3: You won't be able to go out, Mom.
1: Why not?
3: 0 hours, 5 o'clock, Mom.
5: Hello, dear.
1: Oh, you're home already, Henry?
5: Yes, I thought I'd relax a little before we went to theater. Where's the little one?
1: Out back.
5: Same game?
1: Same game. They've got a stack of pipes and hammers and spoons a mile high out there.
5: Children, children, why do we have them?
1: They are strange little creatures, aren't they? Even Mink, Henry. She's a part of us, and yet what do we really know about how she thinks and feels?
5: Oh, I didn't mean to start a philosophic discussion.
1: Kids are such a queer mixture of love and hate, though. Even normal, healthy kids. They need you and they're dependent on you, and yet they resent that dependence.
5: You sound like a child psychology course I once took.
1: I wonder if they ever really forgive the whippings and the commands we have to give them sometimes. I wonder if we ever forgot them when we were children.
5: Look, I'd like to discuss this with you, dear, but we do have a theater date, and it's almost 5 o'clock now. What's happened to the kids? They're so quiet. When children are quiet, you know there's some mischief. What's that sound?
1: I don't know.
5: Those kids aren't playing with anything electrical, are they?
1: I'm sure they aren't. At least I don't...
5: Just the same, I'd better go out
1: and
5: see.
1: Henry, tell them to put off the invasion.
5: But, Mary, don't get upset. It's just a game. Good Lord, what's that? Look out the window, Mary. What is it? Where are the children? Mary, why are you shaking? What did you see?
1: Henry, quick. Up to the attic.
5: They aren't in the attic.
1: Yes, yes, the attic. Quick.
5: Mary, come back here. Mary! Mary, don't go up. They aren't up there. Mary, you out of your mind? There's no one up here.
1: We shut the door. Lock it. Lock it.
5: But there's nothing up here. What is wrong with you? Mary, come to senses.
1: Henry, I've got to stay here and hide.
5: What are you talking about?
1: I saw it through the window, Henry. It was horrible.
5: What?
1: It is an invasion.
5: Henry, for heaven's sake, let's get down out of this attic and talk this over sensibly. I want to find out if Mink is all right.
1: She's all right. I saw her. She was leading them around the corner of the house.
5: Leading who? The kids?
1: Shh. Listen.
5: It's nothing.
1: Oh, listen. Listen.
5: Huh?
1: The front door. They're coming.
6: Good Lord, those kids sound like 50 men with boots on.
1: Not men. Oh, huh? Please, God, don't let them find us. Don't let them, please.
5: I don't understand. Who's there?
1: Shh, don't shout there.
5: Who's down there? I demand that you answer me.
1: They're coming. The whole house is shaking.
5: Who? Who's there?
1: Please, be quiet. Michael.
6: Mink, we've got to save her.
1: Henry, you don't understand. She's leading them.
5: What?
1: She's leading them. She's on their side. Oh, please, God, forgive us.
5: The children on their side?
1: Oh, she told us, but we wouldn't believe her. Henry, they're coming out.
3: Mom, Dad, we know you're in there. Well, I guess you better melt the lock, Phil.
1: Henry, the lock! It's melted! The door!

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0: Next week, Destination Moon, a preview of the movie which is soon to have its world premiere in New York, telling the Robert Heinlein story of man's first trip to the moon. 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Featured in the first story as narrator was your host, Norman Rose. The leading players in Zero Hour were Denise Alexander as Mink and Rita Lynn as the mother, Roger DeCoven as the father. 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Robert Warren speaking. 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
1: Will you have a polo, dear Liza? Dear Liza, will you have a polo, dear Liza? Polo.
2: How very kind of you, dear Henry. I most certainly will. I'll have three or four or maybe more.
1: But you take the old tube.
2: Because they happen to be my tube of polo, dear Henry. 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

No. No, stay where you are. 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For this is a time of mystery. A time when imagination is free and moves forward swiftly, silently. This is the Haunting Hour. Date in the dark.

Midnight. 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Big city. Hard-boiled and tender. Weak and mean and cheap, without dignity, and great and proud and powerful. And the metropolis at midnight, filled with the high spirits of joy seekers, revelers who give way to the goodness of living, or try to forget the badness of living. Midnight that is brooding, sinister. The sounds of the big city at midnight, the squeaks and roars of taxicabs, the rumble of trucks, the moan of river boats, and underground, the subway, and under and above, the sounds of the people, shrill, ribald, futile. But there is quiet, too, in the teeming city at midnight.

0: The quiet that is broken by the wail of a child, the rattle of a snore, or, as in the home of Earl Breton, a private detective and his partner, Owen Bailey, called the professor. The telephone rings, and the professor answers it.
1: Hello?
2: Earl Breton?
1: No, this is Mr. Bailey, Breton's partner. Who's calling?
2: This is Bill Henderson. Is Earl there?
1: Just a moment. It's Bill Henderson, Earl. Do you want to talk to him?
3: Bill Henderson? What does that crooked politician want?
1: Sounds very anxious.
3: Oh, that's too bad. Tell him I'm very busy. I gotta go to sleep.
1: Hello, Mr. Henderson.
2: Yeah?
1: I'm sorry, but Mr. Breton
2: Listen
1: is not
2: to me,
1: in...
2: Bailey. If Earl doesn't talk to me, he may be responsible for my death.
1: I can't possibly see how
3: that... Let me have the phone, Professor. Hello, Henderson.
2: Is you, Earl?
3: Yeah, what's on your mind?
2: I gotta see you right away, Earl. Can you meet me down at your office?
3: Office hours are from 10 to 2, Henderson. You know that. I'll see you tomorrow.
2: No, wait, Earl. Wait. I tell you gotta see me tonight.
3: Now, look, I can't...
2: Wait until tomorrow, because I may never get there tomorrow.
3: How do you figure?
2: I can't explain it on the phone, but I know what I'm talking about. I gotta see you tonight. Gotta.
3: Where are you now?
2: I'm at my house.
3: Okay. Give me a few minutes to get a cup of something warm. I'll meet you down at the office.
2: Oh, thanks a million, Earl.
3: Never mind the thanks. Bring some money with you.
2: Don't worry about that, Earl. This is worth anything to me.
3: Goodbye.
1: That seems to be his trouble, Earl.
3: Well, he's probably swindled one guy too many.
1: Good.
3: What do you mean, good?
1: I mean, he picked a good time for it. We can very well use the money, you know.
3: Well, you can start drawing the bill now, Professor. And remember, after office hours, it's triple the usual.
1: Here comes the elevator now, Earl.
3: If we ever make enough dough, Professor, remind me to move out of this broken-down building.
1: All buildings are pretty much alike at this hour of night.
3: How do they expect one old guy to take care of this whole thing by himself?
1: He manages if you don't rush him.
3: Yeah.
4: What devil has got his finger on it? It's you, Mr. Breton. Faith, you'll never be known as a patient man.
3: I hate waiting for elevators, old-timer.
4: Good evening, Mr. Bailey.
1: Good evening. You've got lots to do around here, haven't you?
4: Sure. I've got to make the rounds, you know.
3: How's business?
4: Oh, very slow, Mr. Breton. You're the only two people I've seen all night.
1: Hey, it's pitch black out here, isn't it?
4: You want me to put the hall lights on?
3: Don't bother, old-timer. We'll make it.
1: It might help if you throw your flashlight beam down the hall.
4: Oh, sure thing. How's this?
1: That's fine. Here. I've got the key, Earl.
3: Right. Thanks, old-timer. We're okay now.
4: I'll be seeing you on the way, Captain.
1: Now, if I can just find the switch. Here.
3: What's the matter with the light?
1: Looks like the switch don't work.
3: It's working all right when I left this evening. Where to find the desk lamp?
1: Find it, Earl?
3: Yeah. You didn't take the bulb out of this lamp, did you, Professor?
1: Of course not.
3: I've got an idea, Professor, that we have company.
5: You're a very smart chap, Breton.
1: Who's that?
5: Just stay where you are, both of you, and don't ask any questions. Mr. Breton knows that those lights are not out by accident, but if either of you makes a false move, there could be one.
3: What are you looking for?
5: Information.
3: And why keep us in the dark?
5: There's enough light for me from that street lamp shining in your window. I can see you both.
3: What do you want to know?
5: I understand, Breton, that you got some new dope on the Kennedy murder. Am I right?
3: Kennedy murder? Why, the police gave Kennedy up as a suicide 5 years ago. What would I be...
5: Stay where you are, Breton. I told you I can see.
3: Yeah, sure. Seems kind of... Yeah, I guess our visit is a little touchy, Professor.
5: You didn't believe that I could see you. Next time, I won't miss. Now, give it to me straight.
3: I told you I don't like the smell of a body that's been buried 5 years, and I ain't digging it up. Now, what else do you want?
4: Mr. Breton, are you in there?
5: Don't make a move.
4: Mr. Breton, Mr. Bailey, whatever happened...
3: Okay, I hope you get a big kick out of beating up a helpless old guy. That was very tough. Very.
6: Duck, Professor, I've got...
7: What happened, Earl? Where are you?
6: Right over here where that voice was coming from, and he's not here.
7: Maybe he moved over to another corner of the room.
6: Duck behind something, Professor. I'm going to light a match.
7: Careful now, Earl.
3: Well, I'll be there's nobody here.
7: Who's that lying in the doorway?
3: Wait a minute. Looks like the old timer. Here's his flashlight. I'll turn it on.
7: Put him in this chair, Earl.
3: No, it's too late, Professor. He's dead.
7: Dead?
3: That dirty rat killing a sweet, harmless old man.
7: Wait, what's this here on the floor?
3: Let me see.
7: Hotel key.
3: Hotel mark in room 517.
7: Think that fell out of the old man's pocket?
3: No, that's a mobster's hotel. It's full of gamblers and racket men.
7: Then that means if we go to room 517, we ought to be able to find out the man who did this.
3: You don't find anybody in that hotel. You smoke them out. Besides, that key might have been stolen just so somebody could plant it here. Don't you see that?
7: Then how are we going to know?
3: The voice, Professor. I'll never forget that voice. I'm promising the old man now that I'll find it.
7: Well, what do we do, Oil?
3: You go find Henderson and tell him we won't be able to see him tonight. I'm going to the Hotel Markham. Meet me there as soon as you're through, in front of the hotel.
7: And what about the old man?
3: On our way out, we'll ring the night alarm. That'll bring the police.
7: But aren't we going to tell them what happened?
3: Right now, Professor, we don't know any more than they do. Come on, let's go.
8: Anything I can do? Oh, hello, Breton.
3: How's the hotel business?
8: Oh, we don't complain.
3: Uh-huh. And who's up in room 517?
8: I want to know.
3: I understand there's a game going on.
8: So?
3: So, I'd like to get in.
8: Well, there's a gentleman by the name of Sparrow rented the room. Maybe you know him.
3: That's all I wanted to hear. You can tell him a good friend, Mr. Sparrow. I'm coming right up.
8: Don't worry. I will.
3: Oh. By the way, I hear there's a shortage of keys. You still lose many of them?
8: Certainly we do. Every day.
3: That's very interesting. Very interesting.
9: Well, look who's here, fellas. My old pal, Earl Breton.
3: Hiya, Sparrow.
9: Fine. Come on in.
3: How's the game?
9: Pretty good. You want to take a hand?
3: Yeah, maybe. How long you been playing?
9: Oh, about 12 hours. Now meet the boys. All right, fellas. This is Dan Huber. He's new in this town.
3: Yeah? Didn't take you long to find this place, did it, Dan?
10: Mary, I got a nose for this stuff.
9: Yes. And you know Harry Jackson, Earl, don't you?
3: Sure, I know Harry. How are you, Harry?
10: Fine.
3: What did you say, Harry?
10: I said I'm fine. That's what I said.
3: Uh-huh, sure.
9: Now, this is Willie Garvin, and over
3: well,
9: here...
3: Well, that's a funny name, Willie.
11: What's funny about it?
3: Well, how do you spell it?
11: G-A-R-V-I-N. Why? Does it sound familiar?
3: No, Willie, no.
9: And I don't have to introduce you to my partner, Joe Murray, huh?
3: Hello, Joe.
12: Hello.
3: Funny to find you and Sparrow in the same game, Joe.
12: What's funny about that?
3: Well, after all, you and Sparrow are partners, aren't you?
12: Nobody said for you, Breton, and if you don't like what goes on here, you can shove off.
9: Come on, Earl. When are you going to stop burning up Joe? Anyhow, he just came in a few minutes ago. So we really just started playing together.
3: Oh, just came in a few minutes ago. Where were you, Joe?
12: Since when do I report to you?
3: Well, I'm just curious, that's all.
12: I told you before, Breton, I don't like coppers, and that still goes. Now, let's get the game going.
9: Well, Earl, you taking a hand?
3: Sure, but... First, I gotta get the professor. He's got my dough. I'll be back in a few
12: minutes. Wait a minute, Breton. What are you trying to pull? Why didn't you bring your dough in the first place?
3: I just wanted to see who was in the game.
9: Oh, sure, Joey's got a right to know. Go ahead, Earl, get your dough. Oh, but don't forget to come back, huh? Otherwise, it wouldn't look so good, huh?
3: Sure, don't worry. I'll be back. How long have you been waiting, Professor?
7: I just got here. Did you find out anything?
3: No, not a thing. I listened to every voice up there. Not one of them was the right one. How about you? Did you see Henderson?
7: Yeah, that is, I didn't see him, but I found out about him.
3: What do you mean, found out about him?
7: Well, when I got there, Earl, there were a lot of people outside the house, and the police were there.
3: Police? What happened?
7: Henderson was murdered.

0: It was midnight when the phone rang in the home of Earl Breton, a private detective. A man named Henderson was calling. Henderson, a crooked politician who insisted he was in danger of being killed and that he had to see Breton immediately. Earl agreed to meet him in his office. But when he and his partner, the professor, arrived a few minutes later, they were faced with a peculiar situation. The lights in the office wouldn't work. And before they could investigate, a voice challenged them from the darkness. Their unknown visitor fired at them, purposely missing, in order to warn them that he meant business. The sound of the gun attracted the attention of the night watchman. He came to investigate and was killed by the intruder, who disappeared, leaving Earl with the old man's body and a clue. The key to room 517 at the Hotel Markham. They rang the police alarm and Earl sent the professor to intercept Henderson, to break the appointment they had with him. Then he went to the hotel, to room 517, where he expected to find the killer. He interrupted a card game, but Sparrow, the gangster who was registered in 517, invited Earl to sit in, much to the displeasure of his partner, Joe Murray. Breton accepted, promising to return soon. He went down to the street where the professor was waiting. The professor had news for him. Henderson had been murdered.
1: How did you find out he was murdered, Professor?
2: I overheard two policemen talking to one another.
1: Did the cops know you were there?
2: Oh, no. We wouldn't want them to know we was interested, would we?
1: Good for you, Professor.
2: But now that I think of it, Earl, shouldn't we tell the police what we know?
1: Well, that's a good idea, except that we don't know anything they can't find out for themselves.
2: But they don't know that Henderson called us to meet him at the office. And then when we got there, we met somebody else. And it was that somebody else who killed the night watchman.
1: I know there's some connection between those two things, Professor. In fact, if I didn't know Henderson's voice so well...
2: You'd say that it was the man at the office who imitated it?
1: Sure, that's an old trick. A man disguises his voice to sound like... Hey, just a minute, Professor. Why couldn't it be...
2: You mean you actually think that the man we met in the office was the one who called us earlier and he imitated Henderson's voice?
1: No. That'd be too obvious. The killer's much cleverer than that.
2: But you do think he had something to do with both of the murders?
1: Certainly. If he didn't, how would he know that we were coming down to the office at midnight? He was expecting us. So he must have been with Henderson at the time Henderson called us.
2: If you don't mind my saying so, Earl, it doesn't make sense. Why should this man have bothered to come down to our office just to ask us about some murder case that was over and forgotten 5 years ago?
1: That's just it, Professor. He didn't want that information at all. That was just to throw us off the track. That was why he left the key there when he slugged the old man and disappeared.
2: You mean he actually wanted us to follow him here to the Hotel Markham?
1: Don't you see? He was trying to establish the alibi that he was playing cards in this hotel at the time of the murder. And he could force us to testify as police witnesses that we saw him here.
2: Then why don't we tell that to the police?
1: Oh, Professor, you're slipping. You know the police don't want ideas. They've got their own. Besides, if we don't know whose voice we heard, what can we tell them?
2: Well, at least we can tell them that it was somebody who's up in that hotel room now.
1: Sure. But can we prove it?
2: I guess not. Well, then what can we do?
1: We gotta go upstairs and find out who that phony voice belongs to.
2: But our life can be very short in a place like this. I mean, I'm not thinking about me.
1: I know, Professor, I know. But I made a promise to that old watchman that I'd find the guy who killed him, and I like to keep a promise.
2: But, Earl, we ain't got enough money to play cards with those people.
1: They don't know that.
2: Well, I don't think it should take them more than one hand to find out.
1: All right, then you'll have to stall. Now, one of those guys up there has a phony British voice.
2: So?
1: Listen.
3: Stay where you are, Breton. I told you, I can see.
1: How's that?
2: If I wasn't looking at you, I'd swear it was the guy in the room.
1: Good. That's all I wanted to know.
3: I knew you'd keep your promise to come back, Earl.
1: Oh, why not? This is my night, Sparrow.
3: Well, come on, take a chair.
1: I think I'll let the professor play for me. I do much better when I'm looking over his shoulder.
3: Suit yourself.
4: Let's get going. You're holding up the game.
3: How many chips, Professor?
2: Well, that's up to Earl.
1: Chips? Why, what do you say we start off with $10 worth, Professor? I got a hunch.
2: I guess that's all right.
4: Wait a minute. Who are you kidding, Breton? Since when do you figure you can get in on this game for $10?
1: That's just a starter, Joe. I always like to play hunches.
3: But you've got more than that, haven't you, Earl?
1: You know better than to ask me that, Sparrow.
4: Yeah? We'll see. Okay, deal them out.
1: Joe, if I didn't know that you just came into this game a little while ago, I'd figure that you were losing plenty.
4: Why?
1: Ah, you're so touchy.
5: I open. $5.
4: Raise your 10.
2: I'm out.
3: Well, playing it safe, Professor.
2: I'd rather not explain my game.
1: Maybe if Joe played it safer, he wouldn't be so worried all the time.
3: Oh, Joe. Joe's got lots on his mind.
1: I don't know, Sparrow. You're Joe's partner. You never seem to worry like he does.
4: What do you mean, worry? Who says I'm worried? I'm just careful, that's all. I don't trust nobody, see?
1: Nobody? You mean not even Sparrow, your own partner?
4: I said nobody.
3: Oh, Joe thinks maybe I talk too much.
4: That's right.
1: I didn't hear you say anything out of place, Sparrow.
3: He thinks I made a mistake telling you he just came into the game a little while ago.
4: I told you to shut up, Sparrow.
3: Oh, come on, Joe. You don't have to be afraid of Earl Breton.
4: He's a cop, and I told you don't have to know nothing.
3: He wouldn't repeat anything he heard up here, would you, Earl?
1: I always play it safe.
3: I think you're all right, Earl.
1: Mind if I stand up?
4: Where you going?
1: I just want to walk around a little bit, stretch my legs.
4: Just don't go looking at any hands.
1: Okay. I'll stand over here by the wall.
3: You're going to let the professor play by himself?
1: Sure. Hey, this is a very interesting electric light switch.
4: You guys don't cut the chatter, I'll blow this game off.
3: Hey, wait a minute.
4: Who put those lights out? That's the idea. Put the lights on!
3: What are you getting so crazy about, Joe? You act as if you just murdered someone.
4: Put up the lights, I said, quick!
1: I'm sorry, Joe. That was my mistake. I didn't know the light switched off this way.
4: Shut up! And you, Sparrow, what was the idea saying I murdered someone?
3: What are you talking about, Joe? I didn't say anything.
4: Don't give me that stuff, I heard you. You can't fool me with that phony voice you put on.
3: I told you, I didn't say anything.
4: Oh, yeah? Well, I happen to know that nobody else but you talks that way.
3: Cut it, you dope! Didn't you know that wasn't my voice?
4: Sparrow, if you're trying to pull anything...
1: Okay, Joe. Sparrow's right. Now, don't get sore. It was my fault. I didn't know.
4: That ain't the point, Breton. I want to know what he's trying to pull. And it ain't none of your business, copper.
1: I just wanted to tell you I'm sorry. It was my voice you heard, Joe.
4: What? Are you? All right. What's the game, Breton?
1: No game, Joe. Just a joke. That's all.
3: Sure, Joe. Just a joke. Very funny, too. Can't you take a joke, Joe?
4: Nuts. All right, Breton. If you want to stay in this game, get up some real dough or beat it.
1: Okay, I'll come clean with you. That's all the dough we got with us right now. If you let me go in the next room and make a call, I'll get some sent up here right away.
3: Why, sure. You want to use the phone, huh? Yes, it's right in the next room.
1: Thanks, Burrow.
6: This is the desk.
1: Hello. Get me Spring 7-3100.
6: Spring 7-3100?
1: Right.
6: Oh, you're kidding. That's police headquarters. Say, have you got any complaints to make?
7: Hold on there.
6: Hey, wait a minute. What goes on here?
7: It's one of your keys.
1: Oh, hello, Sparrow. I can't say much for your phone service.
3: No? What's the matter with it?
1: They wouldn't get a number for me.
3: I see. Who you calling is so important.
1: The police. I guess I can wait.
3: Well, say, I'm glad you came in here, Breton. I wanted to have a little talk with you. Alone.
1: You wouldn't use that revolver right here in this room, would you?
3: Wouldn't I? You know, I can do pretty much as I want to in this hotel. You know that, don't you?
1: Yeah. But if you killed me now, wouldn't you have to tell Joe why you did it?
3: Well, what do you mean?
1: I mean, wouldn't you have to tell him that you were tired of being partners with him and Henderson? That you wanted the whole racket for yourself? So that you killed Henderson, trying to make it look as though Joe did it so he could take the rap?
3: If you're trying to talk loud so Joe will hear you, I might as well tell you, he just left.
1: Ah. Well, at least I found out it was you who slugged the night watchman in my building tonight.
3: So what?
1: Just that you killed him, that's all.
3: You shouldn't have gotten away.
1: Then you're admitting that you killed Henderson and the watchman.
3: Only to you, Breton. And I'll tell you why. Because I'm going to make sure that you'll never be able to tell it to the cops. See?
1: I don't have to tell them, Sparrow. They know about it already.
3: Oh, sure. You gave them all this information before you came up here.
1: No, I didn't tell them. You did.
3: You know something, Breton? I'm beginning to think you're a little bit nuts.
1: I suppose you wouldn't believe me if I told you the police are listening to you right now? They heard you admit all this to me?
3: Oh, now, wait a minute. Don't tell me you hid him in my closet.
1: No. But they're right outside in that room where we were just playing cards.
8: You're crazy.
1: Why don't you take a look?
8: Because I ain't dumb enough to turn my back on you.
1: Then that makes it easy for them to come in.
9: Drop the gun, Sparrow. Give it here.
5: But it is the cops. But
9: we heard the whole thing outside, Benton. Pretty smart.
5: But how did you get the cops up here?
1: I didn't get them, Sparrow. You did.
5: Cut it out, Breton!
1: It's true. You know the best way to bring the police is to leave a hotel key next to a dead man, and that's what you did.
5: Yeah, but you picked it up.
1: Not me. I just made a mental note of it, that's all.
2: What puzzles me, Earl, is how you know the police were out here when you made Sparrow talk.
1: Ah, that was easy. When I tried to put through a call before, I heard a voice at the switchboard asking about a key. And I just played a hunch.
9: I'm glad we got here in time. Come along, Sparrow.
1: Well, Professor, let's go home.
2: Yes, sir.
1: Oh, and look, if our phone rings again tonight, don't answer it.

From shadows and stillness, mystery weaves a spell of strangest fascination, charging the mind with doubts and fears. For mystery is a strange companion, a living memory in the hauntings

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1: Journey into space. The BBC presents Jet Morgan in Operation Luna. Jet Morgan and his crew took off from the moon, but instead of returning to Earth as they'd intended, found themselves traveling at an unimaginable speed into the depths of the universe. Then a planet was sighted on the televiewer screen, and a landing was made in a forest clearing. The atmosphere was found to be breathable and the climate bearable, so Jet and his crew, believing they were stranded on the new planet for the remainder of their days, set about making their lives as comfortable as the circumstances would allow. Then, one night, while the rest of the crew slept and Jet kept watch, the sky, which till then had been clouded over, cleared suddenly, and for the first time since landing, Jet caught a glimpse of the stars. Before long, he made a startling discovery.
2: Do you mean, Jet, that apart from Vega, the constellations are the same as seen from Earth?
3: Yes. And don't you see, only from the Earth, or maybe from some other part of the solar system, would they assume the shapes they do?
4: Yes, I'm beginning to understand what you're driving at.
2: Well, I'm not. It means that we must be somewhere within the solar system.
5: Well, that's a comfort.
3: And that's not all. We know that within the solar system there's only one planet with air, trees, water, rain, and clouds. The Earth. This can only be the Earth. It is the Earth.
5: What? Oh, blimey. And I went through all that performance, testing the air.
2: But if that's true, Jet, how do you account for the constellations being out of position as they are? Why is Vega now the pole star?
3: There's only one possible explanation. We must have traveled here through time. We've landed on the Earth, all right, but at a different time from when we left it.
4: How different?
3: Oh, heaven knows. But my guess is at least 13,000 years.
4: Which way? Forward or... or back?
3: I don't know, Lemmy. I just don't know.
4: But haven't you any idea?
3: Lemmy, the stars are constantly shifting. And the pole of the heavens is continually moving, tracing a circle in the sky. Oh, we hardly notice any difference in a lifetime because the movement is so slow. But over 1,000 years, the change is quite considerable.
4: Yeah?
3: 5,000 years ago, from 1965, that is, the pole star was Theban in Draco, as it was when the Egyptians built their pyramids. Well, 5,000 years on, the pole star will be a star in the constellation Cepheus.
4: Well, how many thousand years from 1965 before it would be Vega?
3: I've already told you, about 13,000.
4: Wow, that's it then. We've landed back here on Earth either 13,000 years before or after we left it.
3: Well, not necessarily.
4: Aye?
3: It takes 26,000 years for the star that marks the pole to make its complete circuit. 26,000 years between the time it is the pole star and the time it returns to that position.
4: I don't see what you're driving at.
3: Just this, Lemmy. How do we know how many times Vega has been the pole star since we left Earth?
4: Blimey, you mean we might have to add 26,000 years to the 13,000 we already got?
3: Yes, perhaps even more.
4: Cool.
3: It depends on how many times the cycle has been completed.
4: Oh, don't, Jet. It sends me dizzy just thinking about it.
2: All this is assuming that we are on the Earth.
3: Where else could we be?
2: I don't know. But if this is the Earth, it should have a moon, and a very large one revolving round it.
4: Yes, of course.
2: Then where is it?
3: Probably it hasn't risen yet, or else it's already set.
2: Maybe. Perhaps there isn't one.
4: Yeah, maybe we've gone so far back in time, we've arrived here before the moon existed. Or so far forward that it's disappeared, blown up, shot off into space, gone.
3: If this is the Earth, it's 1,000,000 to 1 that the moon is still circling round it. We haven't seen it because of the cloud, but we haven't seen the sun either for the same reason. Since we've been here, the moon must have southed 6 times. We just haven't seen it, that's all.
2: Well, if we did, it would make all the difference. It'd be the final proof that we are back on Earth.
3: No, we'll keep watch for it. It may yet rise before dawn. If it doesn't, then we're bound to see it one evening soon, just after sunset. If the sky remains clear and we don't see it within a week or so, then we'll know there is no moon and that this is almost certainly not the Earth.
2: How many hours to go till daylight?
4: 4.
3: Well... if you three like to go back to sleep, I'll keep lookout. I still have nearly an hour of my watch left.
4: Not me. I'm not going back to sleep. If that moon's going to rise, I want to see it.
2: Yeah, me too.
6: And me.
3: All right. Doc?
6: Yeah?
3: Are there any cigarettes left?
6: A few.
3: Hand them out, will you? I think this is one occasion which justifies it.
2: That's it, all right. Now, there's no mistaking it. The moon, in almost its final phase, a slim crescent rising just before the sun.
5: Yeah. I suppose there's no way the moon can help us find out just what period of time we're in?
3: No, Lemmy. I doubt if the features of the moon have changed in 10,000 years. There's certainly not enough for us to notice any difference.
5: So there must be something we can do to find out. Or do we just sit here with all our scientific knowledge, worse off than them animals or whatever they are out there? At least they don't know that they don't know what age they're in.
6: Well, we have one clue.
2: Yeah, what?
6: Well, the ice cap. It's large. We must have arrived here either at the end or the beginning of a glacial epoch.
5: Ah, you mean the Ice Age?
3: Not the Ice Age, Lemmy. There were more than one of them.
5: How many?
3: Well, there were supposed to have been four.
5: How long ago did they happen?
2: First one is estimated to have reached its peak 500,000 years ago.
5: Seems like only yesterday.
2: The second was 400,000 years ago. The third, 150,000 years.
5: And the fourth?
2: Assumed to have reached its maximum 50,000 years ago.
6: So we could be somewhere in that period.
3: My guess is that we're somewhere between the fourth and fifth ice ages, always assuming there was to have been a fifth. I'd say 39,000 years or so before or after our own time.
6: Only it isn't our time anymore.
5: Well, I'll know one thing.
2: What, Lemmy?
5: It must be back. If we'd gone forward in time, the world wouldn't look like this.
3: Well, why not?
5: Because over thousands of years, man would have progressed. This would be a scientific world with great cities, controlled weather, roads, aeroplanes, spaceships. But there's not a sign of anything, not even a sign of any living creature, except for the row we hear coming from the forest at night. We must be in the past.
6: I wish I could be as sure of man's future on the Earth as you are, Lemmy. But the way he was carrying on when we left, he could easily have destroyed himself by now. Or, again, the climatic conditions could have changed so much that his species died out altogether and another took its place.
5: What, you mean we might be the only creatures of our kind on the world? Just the four of us?
2: Look, all this talking and arguing only takes us round in circles.
3: Yes, whatever age it is, and wherever we are, we have to live.
5: Of course we do.
3: We must make definite plans for finding out the things we need to know. Well, fortunately, we're fairly well equipped for that. We have the ship's instruments, the telescope, navigational books, a clock, and we can read, write, and figure. First thing in the morning, we'll hold a council and work something out. Agreed?
2: Yeah, agreed.
6: Okay,
3: then, Mitch, continue the watch, will you? The rest of us will get some sleep.
6: We have now been on this planet, which can only be the Earth, for 2 weeks. By now, we've gotten used to the idea. Our life is a peculiar mixture of the primitive and the scientific. Mitch spends most of his time within the ship, observing the heavens with the aid of the telescope and the navigational tables. He hopes before long to at least deduce our position.
2: Hey, Jet.
3: Yes, Mitch?
2: Look, I've arrived at something. Only I can't believe we can be where my calculations say we are.
3: Well, where, Mitch?
2: In the Mediterranean, right smack in the middle of it.
6: You quite sure, Mitch?
2: Well, I'll go through it all again if you like.
3: It doesn't follow that what was or will be water in 1965 is water now.
5: Well, was the Mediterranean ever known to be dry land?
3: Oh, yes, Lemmy. Well, parts of it anyway.
5: How long ago?
3: 50,000 years, maybe less, 30 or even 25,000.
5: Oh, well, however you add it up for me, the answer's always near enough the same.
6: And that would line up with the ice, too. The fourth ice age was receding then.
5: And what kind of animals were there?
3: Oh, all kinds. Many of the animals that we knew in our age were in existence then. And some, like the mammoth and the saber-toothed tiger, were rapidly dying out.
5: Were there any men? Like us, I mean?
6: Well, it's been estimated that men, not very different from us, have inhabited some parts of the Earth for something like 200,000 years.
5: Well, could they have planted those crops?
3: I doubt it very much. Man didn't become an agricultural animal until the dawn of history.
5: Then who did plant them? And where are they? And when they do turn up, what will they do to us?
3: Oh, that's something we'll only find out when it happens. Hey, listen. That noise again.
6: Yeah.
3: It must be those ships. They must be about somewhere.
2: Let's get to the pilot's cabin quick.
6: Yeah. Yes,
2: see if we can see them.
6: Yeah.
3: There they are. Look. Up there. Miles up. Caught in the sunlight.
2: Where? I can't see them. Where?
3: There. Look. In a circular formation. About 50 of them.
5: What speed do you reckon they're doing?
2: Well, not easy to tell unless we know their height.
3: I'm going for the telescope. See if I can get a closer view.
5: You'll have to hurry. They're nearly overhead. They'll be gone any minute.
3: I got them now. Some of them.
6: They've stopped. They're hovering above us.
3: Yes, but these are bell-shaped. The others were more like donuts, remember?
2: Well, they must be observing us.
5: Well, let them take a good look, and then maybe they'll do something about us.
6: What?
5: How should I know? But they've never been short of ideas before, have they? There, I know. They're waiting for us. They're inviting us to join them.
3: What on earth do you mean?
5: Well, when we took off from the moon, they followed. They knocked us right out of 1965 into heaven knows where, didn't they?
3: Well...
5: Well, now maybe they're sorry. Realise they've put us down in quite the wrong place, and they're now willing to take us back again.
2: Ah, but how can they?
5: Well, by the same methods they got us here, I suppose.
4: We take off, and they surround us. And bash, we're back where we started on our way home from the moon, back in 1965.
6: Yeah, there might be something in that, too.
4: What are we waiting for? Come on, let's get the ship ready.
3: Now, wait a minute, Lemmy. It's not as easy as that.
4: Why not? She can take off, can't she?
7: She might, but I wouldn't like to risk it.
4: Eh?
7: Every day the undercarriage of this ship sinks a little further into the ground. If we tried to take off under these conditions, we'd just tip up on our nose, that's all.
4: Well, couldn't we dig the wheels out, make some kind of runway for her?
3: What, just the four of us?
4: Well, it can't hurt to try. Anything's better than staying here for the rest of our lives, with all the people and friends we ever knew, not even born yet.
3: Look, Lemmy, if we got this ship off the ground, what then?
4: Well, we go into free orbit and wait for them other ships to do something about us.
7: Look, Lemmy, this ship isn't big enough to take off and reach free orbit. Not from the Earth, she's not. She needs a booster stage full of fuel, and we haven't got one. And no hope of ever getting one.
4: Oh. Yeah, but with the power them ships have got, perhaps we don't even need to go that high. Maybe all we need to do is take off. They'll do the rest.
7: Nah, it's not worth the risk.
4: Well, let's at least take a vote on it. We took a vote on landing here. You don't want to? None of you? Oh, you can't want to stay here for the rest of your lives with mammoths and things trampling all over your backyard?
6: Look, Lemmy, the only thing we can depend on this ship for now is to get from one part of this globe to another, like it was an aeroplane. She'll never travel through space again.
4: Well, then why can't we do just that? Go to England, at least, or London, maybe.
3: Almost certainly the whole of Britain, at least as far down as the Thames, is ice-covered, frozen solid.
4: Oh.
6: Jed, Mitch.
3: What is it, Doc?
6: That noise. It stopped.
3: They must have gone while we were talking.
4: Gone?
3: Yes, Lemmy. There's no sign of them.
4: Oh, I didn't think I'd ever be sorry to see them go.
6: And where have they gone?
7: And will they be back?
4: Well, maybe I'd better start cooking the fish. It is my turn, isn't it?
3: Yes, Lemmy. And cheer up. This may not be as bad as it looks.
4: I hope it's not as bad as you look, or as bad as any of us look. I'll just resign myself to the fact that I've got to learn to be a caveman, and like it. Yeah, you know, all things considered, I don't think this need be such a bad life.
3: You think so, Lemmy?
4: Well, it could be one long holiday. We're not responsible to anybody but ourselves. We can lead our own lives in our own way, do what we like when we like, and nobody to tell us not to. We might even start off an entirely new kind of civilization.
3: We might, but there'll be nobody to carry it on.
4: Eh? Oh. No, there won't, will there?
3: Let's get some sleep, shall we? It's your turn for first watch, isn't it, Mitch?
7: Yep. Lemmy follows me.
4: Doc?
6: Yeah?
4: About what Jet just said.
3: Well?
4: If I hung this over my bunk, would it matter?
3: What is it?
4: It's a photograph of Becky.
3: Well, why should it matter?
4: Well, I usually keep it in my wallet, but it might make the place look more homely if I hang it up.
6: I'm sure it would, Lemmy.
4: I wonder what she's doing now. Do you know, Doctor, I never did tell her where I was going, but she soon found out once we landed. My picture was in all the papers. Me, Lemmy Barnett, one of the first men on the moon. Yeah, now look at the mess we're in. There's her picture, and as far as I know, she ain't even born yet.
6: No.
4: Then how can I have her picture, then? Doc, do you think that she is alive? I mean, at the same time as we are. You know, everything going on at once, like the pages in a book.
6: I don't quite see what you mean, Lemmy.
4: Well, suppose you've got a book and you're just sitting down to read it.
6: Yeah.
4: And you begin in chapter one and start ploughing your way through, don't you?
6: Uh-huh.
4: Well, you can't reach chapter seven until you've read the first six chapters. But that doesn't mean chapter seven doesn't exist. You just haven't reached it yet.
6: Sure.
4: Well, couldn't time be like that? The normal thing is to start at the beginning and go on. But I suppose it is possible to skip a few pages or even turn back a few.
6: Yes, I see what you mean.
4: Well, maybe that's what's happened to us. Somebody's taken us right out of the page where we belong and planted us on an earlier one. But the other pages are still there. Like Henry VIII is marrying his sixth wife on the proper page. And Becky is there. And so are we, taking off for the moon, or just preparing to. It all depends on what page you are and what part of it you happen to have reached.
6: You mean there's really no such thing as time? Everything happens at once.
4: Yes, that's it, in a way.
6: Then we must be careful if we ever get back to our correct page, as you call it, that we don't run into ourselves.
4: Yeah, aye.
6: I think we'd better get some sleep, Lemmy. We've got enough problems without worrying about the true nature of time.
4: Yes, Doc.
3: Wait, listen. What's that?
7: If you say it's mice, Lemmy, I'll sock you one.
5: This is no time for joking.
3: Is the main door open, Lemmy?
5: Yes, Jack.
3: Then close it, quick.
5: Main door, contact. Shutting it seems to have frightened them away.
3: We'll wait. Keep your ears open and listen. How long is it since that knocking stopped?
7: Must be an hour at least. Do you think they'd gone away?
5: If it was, they?
3: Well, if not, they seem to have lost interest in us.
6: Well, there's only one way to make sure.
5: What's that?
6: Go out and look.
3: What do you think, Mitch?
7: Well, I think there's nothing out there. But I won't be happy until I know for certain.
3: No, neither shall I. Lemmy, open up the main door.
5: Now, wait a minute, Jet.
3: There's no need for us actually to step outside. We can see all we need from the door itself.
6: And there's nothing out there?
3: Not that we could see from where we were, only some very strange tracks. Heavy enough for a tank to have left.
5: Well, this proves it's not the pass we're in.
3: Why not?
5: Well, how could it be? If we'd landed on Earth thousands of years back in time, would we see any tanks? Not to mention spaceships flying around all over the place.
3: It's not likely, is it?
5: We must be in the future. That tank was probably driven by one of our descendants.
7: Our descendants?
5: Well, he might be a relative anyway.
6: I must say the future has been in my mind all along. Those crops out there, healthy and flourishing, with no one to attend them. The ships appearing. And now this. If we were in the past, these things couldn't be.
3: Why not? Our ship's here, isn't it?
5: Ah, yes, but that's... Oh, now I'm getting all confused. Look, if you're absolutely sure there's nothing out there, let's go to bed. We'll have plenty of time to chew over all this in the morning.
7: Yeah, it's a good idea. Who's watching?
3: I was to follow Lemmy. Get to bed, all of you. I'll wake you as soon as dawn breaks.
5: Hey, how about the door? Don't we close it again?
3: I don't think there's any need, Lemmy. The hatch will be sufficient. We must conserve the power.
5: Right. What's that? What's the matter?
6: Shh.
5: Eh?
3: Mitch and Doc are asleep. I don't want to wake them.
5: Oh, why pick on me? I need to sleep too.
3: Lemmy, I want you to help me.
5: What at?
3: I want to go outside.
5: Out? What for? You got the wanderlust or something?
3: No, I just want to go out there, that's all. Take a closer look at those tracks and look all around the ship.
5: Why can't you wait till morning?
3: By then, that thing might be back again. Anything might have happened. And maybe we won't be able to get out.
5: Ah, now I know why you didn't want me to shut the main door. Open it up again would wake up Mitch and Doc.
3: You should be a detective.
5: Well, what do you want me to do?
3: Oh, nothing much. I want you to stay at the door when I go out.
5: And then?
3: That's all. Keep a sharp lookout while I'm looking round. If you see anything, you can warn me. Give me a chance to get back into the ship. If I can't make it, you can at least shut the door.
5: Are you sure you know what you're doing?
3: No, but I know what I want to do.
5: And I know your crackers.
3: I'll get a flashlight. Open the hatch by hand and don't make any noise.
5: Yes, Jim.
3: All right, Lemmy. Take the flashlight, will you?
5: Hey, about time you got back. You had me worried.
3: Oh, never mind that. Now, close the hatch quietly. And then go back to bed.
7: There's no need for the soft-footed stuff.
3: Oh.
7: We're not asleep.
5: Hello, Mitch.
3: How long have you been awake?
7: Long enough.
3: Doc, too?
6: Yes, Jeff.
7: Look, what's going on? Where have you been, both of you?
3: If you must know, Lemmy's been as far as the door, and I've been outside.
7: Outside? But look, it was agreed that nobody would go out until morning.
3: Oh, I couldn't help it, just sitting there during my watch, thinking and wondering about it, when all I had to do was go out there. I couldn't resist it. No harm's been done.
7: Yeah, but it could have been.
5: I don't see how.
7: Well, suppose there'd been something out there. Supposing neither of you'd come back. There's Doc and me fast asleep with the main door and hatch wide open.
3: Oh, it's not as bad as that, Mitch. Nothing has happened to either of us. And you weren't asleep anyway.
5: And I was standing by to shut the door if necessary.
6: Mitch is right, just the same, Jet. If we make a plan, we should stick to it. You should have stayed on watch.
7: Well, anyway, now you have been. What more do you know?
3: Well, that machine definitely came from the forest. The tracks circle the ship a couple of times and then lead back to the forest again.
6: Is that all you discovered?
3: Not quite.
7: What else, then?
3: This.
7: What is it?
3: Have a look at it. You tell me.
7: A piece of stone.
3: Is that all it means to you?
7: Well, what else?
3: Doesn't its shape tell you anything?
7: Well, it is a peculiar shape, all right.
3: Take hold of it. feel the weight and balance of it in your hand. Well?
7: Hmm.
3: If it wasn't that it's so unlikely, I'd say it was some kind of weapon.
7: A weapon? Eh?
3: Well, look at it. Isn't this a handle? And look at the edge, sharp like a razor. And the point at the end. It's some kind of dagger. Or knife.
6: Let me see it, Mitch.
3: Look at the polish on it. Somebody made that thing and dropped it near the ship sometime after we came in last night.
5: How do you know?
3: Because that's where I found it, near the fire. Right in the very place where I was sitting. If it had been there then, I'd have noticed it, wouldn't I?
5: Well, you could hardly have helped yourself, could you?
6: It's some kind of knife, all right.
7: Let me have another look, Doc.
6: Sure.
3: Well?
7: Yeah. But I've never seen one like this before.
6: Except in history books.
7: How do you mean, Doc?
6: For thousands of years, men made just this kind of weapon. Certainly in Europe and the Mediterranean regions, even the ancient Egyptians used them, or knives like this, until they discovered the use of metal.
7: You mean this is a relic from the Stone Age?
6: Yeah, that's just what I mean.
7: But it's in such darn good condition.
3: Precisely, Mitch.
7: But that would suggest that out there, outside the ship, there are men or some kind of animals who use stone knives, who belong to a Stone Age.
3: Why not? We might have landed anywhere. In time.
5: Maybe we're in two ages at once. Forward and back.
7: But look, that presupposes two entirely different civilizations, if you can call it that, existing together. One extremely advanced with machines and spaceships, and the other as primitive as prehistory itself.
3: Well, I don't know what to make of it. I only know that knife was outside.
6: Well, we may get to the bottom of it someday. Meanwhile, it must be nearly dawn. If we're to keep alive, we've got lots of things to do.
3: Yeah. Lemmy, you better get started. Right. Boil up some water. I'll see to cooking the fish.
5: Okay, Jep. Maybe we can get round to making some stone weapons ourselves and kill us some meat for a change. How'd you like your coffee, Doc?
6: Just as it is, Lemmy, thanks.
5: Sorry there's no sugar in it.
6: That's okay.
5: And I'm sorry there's no milk.
6: Don't let it worry you.
5: And I'm even sorrier there's no coffee in it.
6: Water never did anybody any harm.
3: Hurry up and get it done, Doc. We'll be going outside in just a minute.
5: You're not going into the forest, are you?
3: No, not yet, Lemmy. We'll go along the river bank and round the bend.
5: Round the bend is right. What happens if you run into trouble? How do we know?
7: Well, if we've got all that figured out, we'll take the personal radios with us and keep in constant contact with you.
5: Well, I only hope the batteries stand up to it. There can't be much juice left in them now.
3: We'll take two radios, but only use one and keep the other in reserve.
5: And what if that machine comes back?
7: We can't stay locked up in here forever. We've got to know what lies beyond the horizon. Eight men or no, machines or no, spaceships or no.
5: I think you'll have to stay here a bit longer.
6: What do you mean, Lemmy?
5: Well, listen. Can't you hear it?
3: Eh?
5: They're here again. Probably got the eight men with them this time.
3: Quiet, listen.
6: Yeah, that's it, all right. The same old noise.
3: Let's get over to the cabin, see if we can see them.
5: Well, let's put pay to a nice quiet morning's fishing.
6: It's getting louder. Very loud.
5: They must be directly over there.
3: Mitch, open up the cabin, for heaven's sake.
7: I'm trying to, Jed. It doesn't work.
3: Lemmy, the televiewer. Yeah. See if that does.
5: Televiewer, on. Yes. Yes, it's working.
6: But there's no picture. It's gone haywire.
5: Give it a chance to warm up.
7: It's truth, they must be right outside.
3: For heaven's sake, what's happening?
6: I don't know. It's like we're going to take off.
5: What are they doing to us? Oh, that's better. I thought for a minute the old ship was going to shake us out of peace. The
6: televiewer still seems to be working.
5: But that noise has stopped.
6: It's clearing. And the picture's getting sharper.
7: Is there anything out there? Can you see anything, Doc?
6: No. No, I can't.
3: Rotate the camera. Go on, Lemmy.
5: Yes, Jet. Always supposing she will. Ah, yes, she does. Even after that shaking.
3: Now, Doc, let's look. Let's all look.
7: Hey, hold it. Stop.
3: What is it, Mitch?
7: There. Can't you see? Another of those donut-shaped ships we saw on the moon. Like the one I went into.
3: Good heavens, yes, it's exactly the same. Keep her rotating. Let me see if we can see any more.
5: Yes, Jet. Rotating.
7: No, that's all there seemed to be. Just one of them.
5: One ain't enough yet?
3: Well, turn the camera on it, Lemmy. Let's take a look at it.
5: Right. Oh, there she is. What do you make of her?
3: I don't know. We all know what happened before.
7: Yes, and it's not happening again. I'm not going out there and getting into that ship. Last time I did it, you all accused me of saying things I'd never even dreamed of. And then the thing was about to take off with me in it. Oh, no. If you want to go, you go. But leave me out of it this time.
6: I don't think anybody should go out there.
3: Hey, wait a minute.
6: What?
3: Look at the dome of that ship. It's opening. Just as it did before.
7: What in heaven's name are they up to now?
6: And now that ladder's coming out.
5: Yeah. Just like it is an invitation for us to go in there.
3: If it is, we're not accepting.
6: Maybe this time somebody will be coming out.
5: Hey?
6: Oh, why not?
7: And whatever it is, it must have two legs.
8: Oh, I don't see why.
7: Who else would use a ladder but somebody with two legs?
8: A cat can climb a ladder.
7: Yes, it can.
8: Well, what are we going to do? Sit here all day staring at it and biting our fingernails? We're supposed to be out fishing. Supposing that thing stays out there, how do we eat?
9: I know. The radio.
8: The radio?
9: Yes, don't you remember? When Mitch went up to that ship before, he kicked it, and we all heard it over the radio. And then when he went inside, we heard his voice. Now, obviously, if that ship can communicate with us in any way, it must be via the radio. Lemme, get the intercom sets.
7: Right. But the last time I had to be in there before you heard anything at all.
3: Yeah, who knows what'll happen this time. At least it's worth a try.
7: Yes, I suppose it is.
8: Here you are, Jet. Here's the omits. Do we put them on now?
3: Yes, put them on and turn them on, all of you. And then listen, see if you hear anything.
8: Yeah, mine's on.
7: Yes, so's mine.
8: Hey, Jet. I can hear something.
6: Yes,

0: Well, is that all we get? That's nothing new.
1: Hello, Luna.
0: Blimey. That is...
2: Quiet, Lemmy.
0: But it was a voice.
3: A human voice.
2: And it came over the radio.
4: It came from there. There's somebody or something in that ship.
5: You've been listening to Episode 8 of Journey into Space with Andrew Foles as Jet Morgan, Alfie Bass as Lemmy, Guy Kingsley-Pointer as Doc, and David Williams as Mitch. Also taking part was David Jacobs. The orchestra was conducted by Van Phillips, who also composed the music. Journey into Space was written and produced for the BBC by Charles Chilton.

0: old and how much is that vase?
1: It's 1,000 years old and worth £10,000.
0: Ha-ha, this curly-whirly with all its miles of chewy toffee covered in creamy Cadbury's chocolate is 10 minutes old and only cost 3p. Of course, you can't stick flowers in it. 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
3: Well, come in, Smithers. 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Orange juice.
4: No, sir. New Kellogg's Rise and Shine.
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3: 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Thank you.
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0: what has a hazelnut in every bite?
1: Sorry!
0: And thick milk chocolate for your delight?
1: Sorry!
0: Nougat and caramel golden light?
1: Sorry!
0: And don't forget the hazelnut in every bite! And again! What has a hazelnut in every bite?
1: Sorry!
0: Thick milk chocolate for your delight?
1: Sorry!
0: Nougat and caramel golden light? And don't forget the hazelnut in every bite!
1: Sorry!
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3: She often walked at night, a woman alone in a big city. She had been here before, restless and drifting. But she was getting older so that youth no longer worked like a charm. She had to find another way of latching on to experience. For now, though, she felt safer exploring the city's limits at night when no one could see her. The glow from the lamps made the thick battalioned walls and cobbled streets look wet with rain. The effect, Teresa thought, was like oysters gleaming in the dirt. She found it easier to make sense of places. People foxed her. That's why she kept moving. Relax, girl. How many times had she heard that before? She wondered. There was a couple in the room next to hers. They had arrived before her and were finding their way in a continent that was new to them. They had seen Teresa leaving her room every evening for her solitary stroll, and had wondered about her. In fact, they had seen from the landlady's narrowed eyes as Teresa walked past the open door of her parlour, and the door to her parlour was always kept open, that a woman alone could provoke suspicion and hostility. But they were not afraid, just curious. "My name's Esther," the woman told her, "and this is my husband, Jerome." Teresa stood back in the dingy corridor, its brown walls lit with a yellow bulb, and they beckoned her into their room. There was a painting that stood out from the striped wallpaper that encased its inhabitants. It showed a parrot with red and green colouring peering out from fan-shaped leaves in peeling bark. Teresa had seen this parrot before and knew exactly where Esther and Jerome, who were both tall and straight with black skin, had come from. She'd been to their island. They were drinking from the chipped glasses the landlady provided alongside the sink with hot and cold running water. A table was set with a bottle of white rum, a pewter cocktail shaker, a cantaloupe melon, and a knife. Jerome poured from the shaker into a glass and sliced the pale fruit. When he placed it in her grimy glass, it made an arc like a pearly smile. "I used to go out dancing," Teresa told them. This was after her second cocktail, and her face lit up. She had been to a dance in a bar on a wooden pier that stretched deep into the sea and had watched the sunset. In Dominica, where an English newspaper had sent her, streaks of blood filled the sky, growing deeper and deeper red till they blackened. The sun was extinguished so quickly it took her by surprise. She was wrapped in a velvet blanket,

0: The sun was extinguished so quickly it took her by surprise. She was wrapped in a velvet blanket, and the white disc above her head was the pillow she longed to rest on. She'd been used to dim northern nights dwindling. She'd written about cities and stored up impressions and then wrote about them. But this was an immersion, something she wasn't quite ready for. And the music that played was so insistent that Teresa was lifted to her feet. Esther watched her as she talked.
1: "Come with us tonight," she said. "There's a party once a month at Joe's Bar."
0: "Oh, no, I couldn't. I don't go out much. I'm trying to write my novel. That's why I'm here, to write. I can write in this city. I feel at peace here."
1: "Relax, girl," said Jerome.
0: Why did people always say that to her?
1: "Come with us tonight. You'll be fine. They're good people at Joe's Bar. You'll like them. Besides, you need to express yourself. Have some fun. Ride high with the moon."
0: His voice was like music. Esther laughed at Teresa's wide eyes and faltering smile. "This is Jerome's special recipe, Teresa. It's very simple, rum, coconut milk and melon, but it's got the magic. So are you feeling it yet?"
2: She poured Teresa another drink. As she sipped the silky liquid, it was as though the city's lamplight had slid down her throat. Warm and sweet melon juice, thick, creamy coconut and rum.
0: "Put on your pretty claws and come and join us," Esther said.
1: "I'm like a girl in one of my novels," she marveled.
0: Teresa wrote books slowly. They took years to ripen because her ideas were so few and the words had to be just right in order to express them properly. She had to give them the weight they were due, the weight that bore down on her. Tonight she had a silk dress on. She felt lighter. The streets looked different in Jerome and Esther's company. Although night had fallen, the air felt soft and still, not loaded with sorrow and history. Passers-by looked at Teresa and her friends, not dismissively, as she felt they usually did, but with animated interest in the unfamiliar. The three of them strolled down the street arm in arm, keeping pace with each other, Teresa propped up in the middle. She was walking now as though the rum had given her her slinky swagger back.
2: "The man I knew back then was rather like you," she told Jerome. They were passing the road she usually took to the city limits, but Jerome and Esther ignored the wide avenue and swerved down an alleyway that took them into the heart of the central district.
1: "Tell me about him," Jerome said.
0: She had met him that night.
1: "I met him on your island," she told Jerome,
0: but she hadn't been ready for it. She had been told to find rainforests, parrots, and an ancient Carib tribe, and instead she had found a man whose name was Boniface.
1: "Boniface?" she asked when he introduced himself. "As in Bonnie Prince Charlie?"
0: Boniface looked blank.
1: "The Scottish king," she tried to explain.
0: "At least I think he was a king, or maybe he just wanted to be." She stopped. She had confused herself and her interlocutor. Teresa in those days had liked to use long words and historical or literary references.
1: "You talk too much," he said.
0: They danced. "It's a special night tonight," he told her.
1: "He's chatting me up," she thought.
0: Jerome laughed.
1: "And what if it was?"
0: "Well," said Teresa, not having previously considered that this might be a given to be joked about.
1: "If it was, Teresa," said Esther, "why not just enjoy it?"
2: "But what of the consequences?" Teresa asked.
0: Joe's Bar was at the end of a twisting, ascending dead-end street that formed a crescent around a paved area. Fairy lights hung from the branches of the trees. Teresa had never been so high up in the city, so high that she could see the bludgeoning towers of the distant walls from the vantage point of her table. But she had been to places like this before. She had been drawn to bars where street singers and the demi-monde drank on house credit, and writers exhausted themselves talking about writing. She'd done all that. She'd been sucked into the way of life of those who sit around talking and waiting for some stroke of luck or sought-after deal that would eliminate, once and for all, their money worries. She looked for Jerome.

0: Esther. They had sat her at an empty table with all the careful consideration and sympathetic smiles of carers assisting their elderly charge to her place at her own birthday party. A man with a black hat and long hair walked like a wolf in the shadows, like a comet trailing its planet. She could tell what was coming. There were crowds of people sitting and standing about as though they were waiting for something, some enlightenment, some entertainment. As if it was easy as that, was a thought that snapped into her head. It was clear to Esther that the man with the hat was a poet and he was going to declaim. She felt a moment's panic. That other night, she'd felt the same until Boniface had asked her to dance. A sudden dissolution of blazing heat into cool night and the sense of abandoning herself to mere feeling. This feeling of abandonment was tinged with panic. If she let herself go, what would happen? Teresa often examined her past. She rarely came up with any answers. Boniface had placed her hand on his shoulder and his arm around her waist. They had danced to music that was old but felt new, like the moon. That was all she could see in his eyes. She looked above his head to check its fullness and roundness. He lifted his gaze to join hers.
1: "Now that's a bonny face," he said, and laughed.
0: She felt her stomach grip and her throat tighten. She walked away. He was laughing at her. Teresa was used to having her every word taken very seriously. That's why she didn't have many friends. The poet started. Teresa shut her ears. The crowd sat silently. What was the poet saying? She stopped herself hearing him, fearing that he might disappoint her. The moon was getting brighter and rounder against the cobalt blue sea of a sky. Teresa needed a drink to revive her. Another cocktail. She walked into the bar. It was long and narrow. Red-shaded lamps with black fringes stood on the tables, and the roughly plastered walls were decorated with paintings of dead animals arranged on plates, waiting to be eaten.
2: "Don't look so sad," said a voice in her ear.
0: It was Esther, holding a glass of something luminous in her hand.
2: "This is for you."
0: And then the music started.
2: "Come and dance."
0: She followed Esther into the deep recesses of the bar where white globes hung from the ceiling. They were attached to it by thin tendrils of wire like vines. These were the details that always struck her. How things made their connections. The bodies now crushed her and she looked about. It was as though she had never seen people dancing before. Unfamiliar faces flashed back at her, smiling and grinning and laughing. Eyes sparked with excitement. The crowd seemed gripped by the rising momentum of the music. A man glanced towards her. She turned away. She felt weary. Esther caught her as she slipped and locked her hand in hers. "Come outside." The poet was on his own now, slumped against a tree. Soft words were stumbling from his mouth. Only Jerome was listening. The fairy lights were extinguished. It was dark and still.
2: "Meet our friend Teresa,"
0: he beckoned her to him. She looked into the man's eyes and saw it again. Dilated black pupils with a perfect white dot in the middle. He was speaking to her.
1: "Our man in the moon drinks claret, with powder beef, turnip and carrot. If he doth so, why should not you?"
0: He paused to watch her widening eyes mirror his.
1: "Drink till the sky looks blue."
0: This time her laughter came up from inside her. At last she felt she understood. Boniface hadn't laughed at her. He had laughed at the confusion she had caused. He had laughed it away, but she had walked back into it as though into a fog from which she couldn't escape.
1: "There's no need to be so lost," said Jerome. "When you walk at night, even in the dead of it, there's the moon to guide you."
0: "It's full tonight," said Teresa.
1: "That's why we asked you to join us."
0: And that was when the clarity struck her. Boniface hadn't laughed at her. He'd liked her. Jerome and Esther were as alien as she, but They weren't afraid. The poet who acted the wolf howling at the moon was really a lapdog trying to make himself understood. He knew he was a lapdog and that he would probably never be a wolf, but that didn't stop him trying to say his piece. This was what the crowd had understood. They too felt caught in confusion. She breathed in with delight all the spores and odors around her. She wanted to dance. She rushed back into the bar in search of a man unknown to her, whose face, which she had only just caught sight of, had in a flash intrigued her. Curiosity had become a compelling, irresistible passion. She wanted to know. She wasn't just an artist emerging from the influence of moon and cocktails. She was a woman in a yellow dress at a party.
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0: Far back in the mists of ancient time, in the great and glorious days of the former Galactic Empire, life was wild, rich, and on the whole, tax-free. In those days, spirits were brave, the stakes were high, men were real men, women were real women, and small furry creatures from Alpha Centauri were real small furry creatures from Alpha Centauri. And all dared to brave unknown terrors, to do mighty deeds, to boldly split infinitives that no man had split before. And thus was the empire forged. Many men, of course, became extremely rich. But this was perfectly natural and nothing to be ashamed of, because no one was really poor, at least no one worth speaking of. And for these extremely rich merchants, life eventually became rather dull, and it seemed that none of the worlds they settled on was entirely satisfactory. Either the climate wasn't quite right in the later part of the afternoon, or the day was half an hour too long, or the sea was just the wrong shade of pink. And thus were created the conditions for a staggering new form of industry: custom-made luxury planet building. The home of this industry was the planet Magrathea, where vast hyperspatial engineering works were constructed to suck matter through white holes in space and form it into dream planets, lovingly made to meet the exacting standards of the galaxy's richest men. And so successful was this venture that very soon Magrathea itself became the richest planet of all time, and the rest of the galaxy was reduced to abject poverty. And so the system broke down, the empire collapsed, and a long, sullen silence settled over the galaxy, disturbed only by the pen scratchings of scholars as they labored into the night over smug little treatises on the value of a planned political economy. In these enlightened days, of course, no one believes a word of it. Meanwhile, on Zaphod Beeblebrox's ship, deep in the darkness of the Horsehead Nebula...
1: I'm sorry, I just don't believe a word of it.
2: Listen to me, Ford. I found it. I swear I found it.
1: Magrathea is a myth, a fairy story. It's what parents tell their kids about at night if they want them to grow up to become economists.
2: And we are currently in orbit around it.
1: Zaphod, I can't help what you may personally be in orbit around, but this ship...
2: Computer!
3: Hi there, this is Eddie, your shipboard computer, and I'm feeling just great, guys, and I know I'm just going to get a bundle of kicks out of any program you care to run through me.
1: Is this necessary?
2: Computer, tell us again what our current trajectory is.
3: A real pleasure, fella. We are currently in orbit at an altitude of 300 miles around the legendary planet of Magrathea. Golly.
1: Proving nothing. I wouldn't trust that computer to speak my weight.
3: I could do that for you, sure.
1: No, thank you.
3: I could even work out your personality problems to 10 decimal places if it'll help.
4: Zaphod, we should have dawn coming up any minute now on the planet, whatever it turns out to be.
2: Okay, let's just take a look at it. Computer.
3: Hi there. What can I do
2: just,
3: for you?
2: Just shut up and give us external vision on the monitors.
5: Tricia, I feel I may be missing the point of something.
4: Hmm? Oh, well, Arthur, according to what Zaphod's told me, Magrathea is a legendary planet from way back, which no one seriously believes in. A bit like Atlantis, really. Oh, except that the legends say the Magratheans used to manufacture planets.
5: Is there any tea on this spaceship?
0: Arthur Dent had basically assumed that he was the only native ape-descended Earthman to escape from the planet Earth when it was unexpectedly demolished to make way for a new hyperspace bypass, because his only companion, disconcertingly called Ford Prefect, had already revealed himself to be from a small planet somewhere in the vicinity of Betelgeuse, and not from Guildford after all. So when, against all conceivable probability, they were suddenly rescued from certain death in deep space by a stolen starship manned by two people, one of whom is Ford's semi-brother, the infamous Zaphod Beeblebrox, and the other of whom is Tricia Macmillan, a rather nicely descended ape person that Arthur once met at a party in Islington, it could only be because the ship was powered by the new infinite improbability drive. Which, of course, it was. Slowly, majestically, this mighty starship begins its long descent towards the surface of the ancient planet, which might or might not be Magrathea.
1: Well, even supposing it is, which it isn't, what do you want with it anyway? I mean, I take it you're not here for the sheer industrial archaeology of it all. What is it you're after?
2: Well, it's partly the curiosity, partly a sense of adventure. But mostly I think it's the fame and the money.
1: It's just a dead planet.
5: The suspense is killing me.
0: Stress and nervous tension are now serious social problems in all parts of the galaxy, and it is in order that this situation should not be in any way exacerbated that the following facts will now be revealed in advance. The planet in question is, in fact, Magrathea. The deadly nuclear missile attack, shortly to be launched by an ancient automatic defense system, will merely result in the bruising of somebody's upper arm and the untimely creation and sudden demise of a bowl of petunias and an innocent sperm whale. In order that some sense of mystery should still be preserved, no revelation will yet be made concerning whose upper arm has been bruised. This fact may safely be made the subject of suspense, since it is of no significance whatsoever. Arthur's next question about the planet is very complex and difficult, and Seyfert's answer is wrong in every important respect.
2: Is it safe? Magrathea's been dead for 5 million years. Of course it's safe. Even the ghosts will have settled down and raised families by now.
3: Greetings to you.
1: What's my voice?
2: Computer?
3: Hi there.
2: What is it?
3: Oh, just some 5 million-year-old tape recording that's being broadcast at us.
6: This is a recorded announcement, but I'm afraid we're all out at the moment. The Commercial Council of Magrathea thanks you for your esteem, but regrets that the entire planet is temporarily closed for business. Thank you. If you would like to leave your name and a planet where you can be contacted, kindly speak when you hear the tone.
4: They want to get rid of us. What do we do?
2: It's just a recording. Keep going. Got that computer?
3: I got it.
6: I'd like to assure you that as soon as our business is resumed, announcements will be made in all fashionable magazines and colour supplements when our clients will once again be able to select from all that's best in contemporary geography. Meanwhile, we thank our clients for their kind interest and would ask them to leave now.
2: Well, I suppose we'd better be going then, haven't we?
1: There's absolutely nothing to be worried about.
2: Then why is everyone so tense?
1: They're just interested. We keep going.
6: Most gratifying that your enthusiasm for our planet continues unabated. And so we would like to assure you that the guided missiles currently converging with your ship are part of a special service we extend to all of our most enthusiastic clients. And the fully armed nuclear warheads are, of course, merely a courtesy detail. We look forward to your custom in future lives. Thank you.
2: Listen, if that's their sales pitch, what must it be like in the complaints department?
1: Hey, this is terrific. It means we really must be onto something if they're trying to kill us.
2: Terrific.
4: You mean there is someone down there after all?
1: No, the whole defense system must be automatic, but the question is why?
2: But what are we going to do?
1: Just keep cool.
2: Is that all?
1: No, we're also going to take evasive action. Computer, what evasive action can we take?
3: None, I'm afraid, guys.
1: Or something?
3: There seems to be something jamming my guidance systems. Impact minus 30 seconds. Sorry, I didn't mean to do that. Please call me Eddie if it will help you relax.
1: Right. Look, we've got to get manual control of this ship.
4: Can you fly her?
1: No, can you?
4: No.
1: Ford?
7: No.
1: Fine, we'll do it together.
2: I can't either.
1: I'd guess that. Computer, I want full manual control now.
3: You got it. Good luck, guys. Impact minus 20 seconds.
1: Okay, Ford. Full retro thrust and 10 degrees starboard.
4: We're veering too fast.
2: I can't hold her. She's going into a spin.
1: Dive.
0: It is, of course, more or less at this point that one of our heroes sustains a slight bruise to the upper arm. This should be emphasized because, as has already been revealed, they escape otherwise completely unharmed, and the deadly nuclear missiles do not eventually hit the ship. Our hero's safety is absolutely assured.
3: Impact minus 15 seconds, guys.
2: The notice is still homing in. You can't shake them. We're going to die.
3: When you walk through the
2: sword. Shut that bloody computer up!
4: Zaphod, can we stabilize at X00547 by splitting our flight path tangentially across the summit vector of 9GX78 with a 5-degree inertial correction?
1: What? Yes, I expect we'll just do it. And God forgive you if only you've got them.
4: Here we go.
2: Like
4: going round Hyde Park Corner on a moped.
1: What?
7: Oh, it's another.
1: Tell me later.
2: It's no good. The missiles are swinging round after us and gaining fast. We are quite definitely going to die.
3: Though your dreams be tossed and fall. Impact minus 5 seconds.
2: Why didn't anyone tell me this improbability drive thing?
4: Oh, don't be silly. You can't do that.
2: Why not? There's nothing to lose at this stage.
4: Well, because... Does anyone know why Arthur can't turn on the improbability drive?
3: Impact minus 1 second. It's been great knowing you guys. God bless.
4: I said, does anyone know?

0: What the hell happened?
1: Well, I was just saying, there's this switch here, you see.
0: Where are we, Trillian?
2: Exactly where we were, I think.
0: And what's happened to the missiles?
3: Well, according to this screen, they've just turned into a bowl of petunias and a very surprised-looking whale.
4: At an improbability factor of 8,767,128 to 1 again.
0: Did you think of that, Earthman?
1: Well, all I did was just...
0: That's very good thinking, you know that? You just saved our lives.
1: No, it was nothing, really.
0: Oh, was it? Oh, well, forget it. Oh. Okay, computer, take us into land.
1: Well, I say it was nothing. I mean, obviously it was something. I was just trying to say it's not worth making too much of a fuss about. I mean, just saving everybody's life, you know?
5: Another thing that no one made too much fuss about was the fact that, against all probability, a sperm whale had suddenly been called into existence some miles above the surface of an alien planet. And since this is not a naturally tenable position for a whale, this innocent creature had very little time to come to terms with its identity as a whale before it had to come to terms with suddenly not being a whale anymore. This is what it thought as it fell.
6: What's happening? Excuse me, who am I? Hello? Why am I here? What's my purpose in life? Yeah, what do I mean by who am I?
7: Now, calm down. Get a grip now. Oh, this is an interesting sensation. What is it? It's a sort of yawning, tingling sensation in my... Well, I suppose I better start finding names for things if I want to make any headway, and what, for the sake of what I shall call an argument, I shall call the world. So let's call it my stomach. So, a yawning, tingling sensation in my stomach. Good. Oh, it's getting quite strong. Hey, what about this whistling, roaring sound going past what I'm suddenly going to call my head? That can be wind. Is that a good name? Oh, well, it'll do. Perhaps I can find a better name for it later when I find out what it's for. Because there certainly seems to be a hell of a lot of it. Hey, what's this thing? This, let's call it a tail. Yeah, tail. Hey, I can really thrash it about pretty good, can't I? Wow! Wow! Hey, doesn't seem to achieve much, but I'll probably find out what it's for later on. Now, have I built up any coherent picture of things yet? No. Oh, hey, this is really exciting. So much to find out about, so much to look forward to. I'm quite dizzy with anticipation. Or is it the wind? Hey, there really is a lot of that now, isn't there? And wow, what's this thing suddenly coming towards me very fast? Very, very fast. So big and flat and wide. It is a big, wide-sounding word like ow, ow, ow, round, round. Ground! That's it! Ground! I wonder if it'll be friendly with it.
5: Curiously enough, the only thing that went through the mind of the bowl of petunias as it fell was, oh no, not again. Many people have speculated that if we knew exactly why the bowl of petunias had thought that, we should know a lot more about the nature of the universe than we do now. Meanwhile, the starship has landed on the surface of Megrathea, and Trillian is about to make one of the most important statements of her life. Its importance is not immediately recognized by her companions.
2: Hey, my white mice have escaped.
0: Oh, nuts to your white mice.
5: It is possible that Trillian's observation would have commanded greater attention had it been generally realized that human beings were only the third most intelligent life form on the planet Earth, instead of, as was generally thought by most independent observers, the second.
0: Okay, run atmospheric checks on the planet.
8: Are we taking this robot?
9: Don't feel you have to take any notice of me, please.
0: Oh, Marvin the paranoid android. Yeah, we'll take him.
2: What are you supposed to do with a manically depressed robot?
9: You think you've got problems? What are you supposed to do if you are a manically depressed robot? No, don't try and answer that. I'm 50,000 times more intelligent than you, and even I don't know the answer. Gives me a headache just trying to think down to your level.
0: Well, what's the result?
10: It's okay, but it smells a bit.
0: Okay, everybody, let's go.
11: Good afternoon, boys.
8: What's that?
0: Oh, that's just the computer. I discovered it had an emergency backup personality, which I thought might be marginally preferable.
11: Now, this is going to be your first day on a strange planet, so I want you all wrapped up, snug and warm, and no playing with any naughty, bug-eyed monsters.
0: I'm sorry, I think we might have been better off with a slide rule.
11: Right, who said that?
0: Will you open up the exit hatch, please, computer?
11: Not until whoever said that owns up.
8: Oh, God.
11: Come on.
0: Computer.
11: I'm waiting. I can wait all day if necessary.
0: Computer, if you don't open that exit hatch this moment, I shall go straight to your major data banks with a very large axe and give you a reprogramming you'll never forget. Is that clear?
11: I can see this relationship is something we're all going to have to work at.
0: Thank you. Let's go.
11: It'll all end in tears. I know it.
2: Say, Fod, are you sure you know what you're doing? We've been attacked once already, you know.
0: Look, I promise you, the live population of this planet is nil plus the four of us.
2: And two white mice.
0: And two white mice, if you insist.
8: Oh, come on, let's go if we're going.
0: Earthman.
12: Arthur.
0: Could you sort of keep the robot with you and guard this end of the passageway, okay?
12: Guard? What from? You just said there's no one here.
0: Yeah, well, just for safety, okay?
12: Whose? Yours or mine? Yeah,
0: good lad. Okay, here we go.
12: Well, I hope you all have a really miserable time.
9: Don't worry, they will.
2: This is really spooky.
8: Look at all this. Galleries of derelict equipment just lying about. Does anyone know what happened to this place in the end? I mean, why did the Magrathians die out?
0: Something to do, I suppose.
8: If I had two heads like you, Zaphod, I could have hours of fun banging them against a wall.
2: Hey, shine the torch over there.
0: Where? Here?
2: Well, we aren't the first beings to go down this corridor in 5 million years, then.
0: What do you mean?
2: Look. Fresh mouse droppings.
0: Oh, your bloody mice.
2: What's that light down the corridor?
0: It's just a torch reflection.
2: There's definitely something happening down there.
0: No.
2: Listen.
5: The Hitchhiker's Guide to the Galaxy is a very unevenly edited book and contains many passages which simply seem to its editors like a good idea at the time. One of these supposedly relates the experiences of one Vit Vujagig, a quiet young student at the University of Mexi-Megalon, who pursued a brilliant academic career studying ancient philology, transformational ethics, and the wave harmonic theory of historical perception, and then, after a night of drinking pan-galactic gargle blasters with Zaphod Beeblebrox, became increasingly obsessed with the problem of what had happened to all the biros he'd bought over the past few years. There followed a long period of painstaking research, during which he visited all the major centers of Biro loss throughout the galaxy, and eventually came up with a rather quaint little theory which quite caught the public imagination at the time. Somewhere in the cosmos, he said, along with all the planets inhabited by humanoids, reptiloids, fishoids, walking trioids, and superintelligent shades of the color blue, there was also a planet entirely given over to Biro life forms. And it was to this planet that unattended biros would make their way, slipping quietly through wormholes in space to a world where they knew they could enjoy a uniquely biroid lifestyle, responding to highly biro-orientated stimuli, in fact, leading the biro equivalent of the good life. And as theories go, this was all very fine and pleasant until Vit Vujagig suddenly claimed to have found this planet and to have worked there for a while, driving a limousine for a family of cheap green retractables, whereupon he was taken away, locked up, wrote a book, and was finally sent into tax exile, which is the usual fate reserved for those who are determined to make a fool of themselves in public. When one day an expedition was sent to the spatial coordinates that Vujagig had claimed for this planet, they discovered only a small asteroid inhabited by a solitary old man who claimed repeatedly that nothing was true, though he was later discovered to be lying. Meanwhile, on the surface of Magrathea, two suns have just set.
12: Night's falling. Look, robot, the stars are coming out.
9: I know. Wretched, isn't it?
12: But that sunset. I've never seen anything like it in my wildest dreams. The two suns. It was like mountains of fire boiling into space.
9: I've seen it. It's rubbish.
12: We only ever had the one sun at home. I came from a planet called Earth, you know.
9: I know. You keep going on about it. It sounds awful.
12: Oh, no. It was a beautiful place.
9: Did it have oceans?
12: Oh, yes. Great, wide, rolling, blue oceans.
9: Can't bear oceans.
12: Tell me, do you get on well with other robots?
9: Hate them. Where are you going?
12: I just think I'll take a short walk.
9: Don't blame you.
13: Good evening.
12: Who?
13: You choose a cold night to visit our dead planet?
12: Who are you?
13: My name is not important.
12: You startled me.
13: Do not be alarmed. I will not harm you.
12: You shot at us. There were missiles.
13: Merely an automatic system. Ancient computers ranged in the long caves deep in the bowels of the planet tick away the dark millennia. I think they take the occasional pot shot to relieve the monotony. I'm a great fan of science, you know.
12: Really?
13: Oh, yes.
12: Ah.
13: You seem ill at ease.
12: Yes, well, no disrespect, but I gathered you were all dead.
13: Dead? No, we have but slept.
12: Slept?
13: Yes, through the economic recession, you see.
12: What?
13: Well, 5 million years ago, the galactic economy collapsed. And seeing that custom-built planets are something of a luxury commodity, you know we built planets,
12: oh,
13: do you?
12: Well, yes, I'd sort of gathered.
13: Fascinating trade. Doing the coastlines was always my favorite. Used to have endless fun doing all the little fiddly bits in fjords. Anyway, the recession came, so we decided to sleep through it. We just programmed the computers to revive us when it was all over. They were index-linked to the galactic stock market prices, you see, so that we'd be revived when everybody else had rebuilt the economy enough to be able to afford our rather expensive services again.
12: Good God, that's a pretty unpleasant way to behave, isn't it?
13: Is it? I'm sorry, I'm a bit out of touch. You must come with me. Great things are afoot. You must come now or you will be late.
12: Late? What for?
13: What is your name, human?
12: Dent, Arthur Dent.
13: Late, as in the late Dent Arthur Dent. It's a sort of threat, you see. Never been very good at them myself, but I'm told they could be terribly effective.
12: All right, where do we go?
13: In my air car, we are going deep into the bowels of the planet, where even now our race is being revived from its 5 million year slumber.
12: Excuse me, what is your name, by the way?
13: My name is Slaty Bartfast.
12: I beg your pardon?
13: Slaty Bartfast.
12: Slaty Bartfast?
13: I said it wasn't important.
5: It is an important and popular fact that things are not always what they seem. For instance, on the planet Earth, man had always assumed that he was more intelligent than dolphins because he'd achieved so much, the Wheel, New York Wars and so on, whilst all the dolphins had ever done was muck about in the water having a good time. But conversely, the dolphins believed that they were more intelligent than man for precisely the same reasons. Curiously enough, the dolphins had long known of the impending demolition of Earth and had made many attempts to alert mankind to the danger, but most of their communications were misinterpreted as amusing attempts to punch footballs or whistle for titbits, so they eventually gave up and left the Earth by their own means, shortly before the Vogons arrived. The last ever dolphin message was misinterpreted as a surprisingly sophisticated attempt to do a double backward somersault through a hoop whilst whistling the Star Spangled Banner. But in fact, the message was this: so long, and thanks for all the fish. In fact, there was only one species on the planet more intelligent than dolphins, and they spent a lot of their time in behavioral research laboratories running round inside wheels and conducting frighteningly elegant and subtle experiments on man.
13: Earthman, we are now deep in the heart of Magrathia. I should warn you that the chamber we are about to pass into does not literally exist within our planet. It is simply the gateway to a vast tract of hyperspace. It may disturb you.
12: Oh,
13: it scares the willies out of me. Hold tight. Welcome to our factory floor.
12: The light.
13: This is where we make most of our planet, you see.
12: Does this mean you're starting it all up again now?
13: No, no, for heaven's sake. The galaxy isn't nearly rich enough to support us yet. No, we've been awakened to perform just one extraordinary commission. It may interest you. There, in the distance in front of us.
12: Oh, no.
13: You see?
12: The Earth?
13: Well, the Earth Mark II, in fact. It seems that the first one was demolished 5 minutes too early, and the most vital experiment was destroyed. There's been a terrible hoo-ha, and so we're going to make a copy from our original blueprints.
12: Are you saying that you originally made the Earth?
13: Oh, yes. Did you ever go to a place... I think it's called Norway.
12: What? No. No, I didn't.
13: Pity, that was one of mine. Won an award, you know. Lovely, crinkly edges.
12: I can't take this. Did I hear you say the Earth was destroyed 5 minutes too early?
13: Shocking cock-up. The mice were furious.
12: Mice?
13: Yes, the whole thing was their experiment, you see. a 10 million year research program to find the ultimate question. Big job, you know.
12: Look, would it save you all this bother if I just gave up and went mad now?
5: 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Are Ford, Zaphod and Trillian dying in fearful agony? 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Will Arthur Dent feel better with a good hot drink inside him? 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
14: In that episode of The Hitchhiker's Guide to the Galaxy, Peter Jones was the book. Richard Vernon was Slarty Bart Fast. Simon Jones played Arthur Dent, and Jeffrey McGiven, Ford Prefect. Stephen Moore was Marvin, Mark Wing Davy, Zaphod Beeblebrox, Susan Sheridan, Trillian, and David Tate, Computer. The program was written by Douglas Adams and produced by Jeffrey Perkins with the assistance of the BBC Radiophonic Workshop. Zaphod Beeblebrox is now appearing in No Sex Please, We're Amoeboid Zingatularians at the Brantas Vaughan Starhouse.

0: I'm sorry, but I'd probably be able to cope better if I hadn't bruised my arm.
1: You know, some marmalades get some of their tang from added flavouring. While Robertson's Golden Shred gets all of its tang from Seville oranges. What would you rather have for breakfast?
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1: Choo-choo Charlie was his name, we hear.
0: He had an engine and he sure had fun. He used good and plenty candy to make his train run.
2: Charlie says, love my good and plenty. 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Charlie says, love my good and plenty. Don't know any other candy that I love so well.

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0: roving, a roving in this world am I. I'll go no more a roving from thee, fair maid. Your eyes are like the morning bright as day.
1: Stop where you are, you Jeremy.
0: Curious foggy angel. Come here now, son. I can't see you. You better come a little bit closer. Don't worry. I ain't no dermy.
2: No one but a crazy dermy be fool enough to make that much noise.
0: No, I'm just singing to keep myself company. Past caring about the plague. I'm headed north where there's people. And if some dermy happens to hear me singing, well, I'll just tell him to join on in. So, well, what's the use of being healthy if you're alone?
2: Okay, old man, that's far enough. Hold out your hands where I can take a look at them. Now, palms up. Okay. But keep your distance.
0: Now, see? Told you I wasn't no dermy.
2: You know that doesn't prove anything. You could still have been touched on your back or your legs, and the grunge just hasn't made it to your hands yet.
0: No. I told you.
2: Hold it! If you want to live, stay put.
0: Okay, sonny, okay. I ain't gonna touch you. You're traveling south. Aiming to scrounge in Houston, are you?
2: Yeah. I think your people got out so fast, they must have left plenty of canned goods and stuff behind. You must have come through there. Anything left?
0: Well, there's this mite here and there. Of course, you ain't the first to figure that way, you know.
2: You mean a lot of people coming back?
0: No, not a lot. Rough characters, mostly. They'll shoot first, then see if you was a dermy. I just thought I'd warn you about it.
2: Thanks, old man.
0: Don't mention it. Been good to talk with somebody beside myself for a chance.
2: Sorry I had to keep the gun on you. You're free to go on.
0: Well, that's okay, young fella. If you want to stay healthy, you've got to be real careful now. Good luck.

0: good as fall. Solitary drifters wander abandoned highways, fearful of contact, suspicious of all. Strangers, friends, lovers, anyone can be a carrier. The disease, contagious lunacy, the gray plague, an alien pestilence, Neuroderm. Six months ago, it began on a spring evening rich with friendship and laughter.
1: Look!
2: A fallen star!
1: Make a wish! Beautiful!
0: Night beauty. The final blazing glory of a star thing. The end of a journey. And the beginning of Earth's dark benediction. Sci-Fi Radio presents an adaptation of Walter M. Miller Jr.'s Dark Benediction.
3: Paul, you lucky dog. This house is still locked. Could still be some food inside. Not too anxious now. Take it slow. Hallelujah, brother. You've hit the mother load. Look at this stuff. Tomatoes, yams, tuna, beets. Beets. Put that at the back. Chili. Oh, heaven. Oh, no.
1: Oh, you smell so. Oh, I've got to touch you. Oh, you can't imagine.
3: Stop.
1: Let me touch you. Just a touch. If you knew how wonderful.
3: I'll shoot.
1: I won't hurt you.
3: Get back. I'll shoot. I really will.
1: You're trapped.
3: Stay back. Don't touch me.

0: Damn that Dermy girl. I needed that food.
1: Nothing to eat in these warehouses.
2: Drop the shotgun, Dermy.
1: What the?
2: Careful. Get your hands behind your head. Okay, you can turn around. Spread them, boys.
1: What?
3: Shut up, Dermy. Put your feet in these ropes.
1: I'm no Dermy.
2: Remains to be seen. Now do it.
1: Why?
2: Because I'll shoot you if you don't. That's better. Pull them tight, boys. Strip to the skin, kid. Shirt first, and we'll check your chest.
1: Satisfied.
2: Your top looks okay. Show me your hands. Spread your fingers. Okay, Joe, give him some slack, but no quick moves, kid. Understand?
1: Yeah.
2: Now your pants. Shorts, too.
1: What the hell?
2: You heard me. Drop them. Get those shoes and socks off, too.
1: You done, damn it. Now give me back my freaking clothes before I freeze to death.
2: In time. Let me see the soles of your feet. Spread your toes. Okay. Looks clean. Jim, drag his clothes down to the sewer and pitch him in.
1: No!
2: Joe, give him a probie outfit from your pack.
1: What the hell's going on?
2: You passed, kid. You're a probie.
3: Yeah, catch.
2: The red shirt means you're a newcomer. You're on probation for 2 weeks. If you stay in Houston, you'll get another exam then. If you don't show up with the plague, you can join our outfit.
1: What's the outfit? What if I don't want
2: to
1: join?
2: You'll have to join if you stay. The outfit just started. School teacher named George L. set it up. We keep the Dermies out. We control the downtown area now. As soon as there's enough of us, we aim to move out and take more territory.
3: Yeah, I reckon you better call off the other patrols, Digger.
2: Yeah. So what's your name, Proby? And your job, if you had one?
1: Paul Oberlin. I was an engineering student at UT when the plague struck. I had a summer job as a garage mechanic, too.
2: You're lucky. George Dale says to watch for college men. You might get a good assignment. Jim, take him over to that service station. There's some water and a razor in the office. See that he shaves. Oh, and give him your copy of the rules. I'll report this to HQ.
3: Okay, Digger. See you when I get in. Here, Proby, read this. Know it.
2: And Proby, report in to the Esperson building on the 17th. That's inspection day. You don't show up, we'll come looking for you. All loose probies in town get shot. And don't shave again till you're 2 weeks. That way we can estimate how long you've been here.
1: Can I have my shotgun back now?
3: Read the rules. No weapons for probies.
1: Suppose I run into a Dermy.
3: Look, here's a whistle. Toot a bunch of short blasts and run like hell. We'll take care of the Dermies. Well, come on, read the rules. There's some bottled water in the cooler there. Take a razor from the display.
1: Any soap?
3: Oh, come on, fat chance. Just scrape it off, all right? This ain't for beauty, Proby.
1: Can I scrounge wherever I want to?
3: Well, there's a 6-block square area down in the center of town.
1: Can a Proby trade off work for food?
3: Yeah, what kind of work?
1: I'm a pretty fair mechanic. I could get some cars working.
3: There ain't no gas left.
1: What about diesel? I saw something fresh spilled under that delivery truck outside.
3: Oh, that. We siphoned some out for flares a couple of nights ago. Tank's still half full, but the battery's gone.
1: Some batteries in the service bay.
3: Yeah, well, they're mostly dead, too. Tried a couple of them, but there's not enough juice to turn it over.
1: I could...
3: Look, forget it, Proby. Why don't you get used to walking?
1: Okay, I'm done. How's that?
3: It'll do. Now, read them rules. And get yourself into the probie zone by dark. Maps in the rule book, okay?
1: Say, Jim.
3: Yeah?
1: What happens when you find a Dermy?
3: You'll find out, Proby.
1: Welcome, all you persons of good health. Welcome to Houston, a bulwark of health in a stricken world and the leader of a glorious recovery. Signed, Dr. George L., Director, Committee for Public Safety. Let's see, applying for citizenship, probation period. Here we are. Disposition of non-citizens. All infected persons and other undesirables shall, upon discovery, be marched with utmost caution to a point no closer than 3 blocks to the currently existing perimeter, and there eliminated. and their bodies and possessions burned to prevent further contagion. Eliminate. This place ain't for me. Well, Chuck, let's see what we can do for each other. Jim was right about the battery. Let's see what we can do about that. Now, if there's any juice in these old batteries at all, I can hook several up in series to charge one. Hot damn. Paul, old boy, you're in business. A couple hours to build a charge, and you are out of here.

0: Travel in style now. 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Just fish and coconuts. Okay, checklist. Battery charged and hooked up. 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All set to hot wire and crank it up.
1: I see her. Well, go get her.
2: Stop. I'm warning you.
3: Help. Someone help me.
1: What?
2: All right. Bring on over.
3: Please, no.
1: Come on. Jim, what's going on?
4: Oh, they got her.
1: Who?
4: The outsider.
1: She a dermy?
4: I don't know. Yet. Gosh, she's a cute little thing, though. She'd like to check her out for myself. You know what I mean?
2: All right, sweet stuff. Now, don't make any sudden moves.
3: Let me go. I haven't touched anyone. Let me be.
2: Just behave yourself, girl. Now you put your feet in them ropes. Easy now.
3: Let me go.
2: Okay, boys. Okay, hold the rope tight now. Now, little lady, strip yourself down so we can see if you've been infected.
1: Jim, what are they going to do to her?
4: Oh, nothing, probably. Unless she's a dermy. Well, just sit back and enjoy the show.
3: No.
2: We're not going to hurt you if you're clean. Now, take that dress off. Yeah. I'll shoot you right here.
4: Oh, hell, she's a damn dermy. Oh, God, ain't that a waste of a good-looking woman? Jeez.
1: What are they going to do?
4: Well, she could take the tramp out and shoot her, that's what. Hey, you want to come watch?
1: What? Why, you inhuman son
4: of a... Hey, what the hell are you saying? Oh, give me that gun.
2: Hey, what the hell is going on?
4: No, don't do that.
3: Thank God, help.
1: Jump in the back.
2: You damn dermy, you killed Miller.
3: Let me in. Oh, God, let me in.
1: In the back. In the back. Get in the back. In, get in. Are you in? Damn. Stop.
2: Wait.
1: Like hell.

Okay, lady. End of the ride. You'll be safe here. We're halfway to Galveston. Climb on out of the truck and stand where I can see you in the mirrors. No games. No better than help a damn dummy. Nothing but trouble. Get out here!

0: Come on, lady. I saved your life. Least you can do is be cooperative.
1: I'm hurt. Bullet.
0: Where are you hit?
1: My leg. Back of my ankle.
0: All right, all right. Lie still. You try to touch me and I'll brain you.
1: Touch you? If you'd just been shot, then bounced around in the back of a truck for hours, would you feel like enjoying anything?
0: That's how you think of it. Enjoying yourself? There's a first aid kit in the cab. Wait here.
1: Right.
0: Paul, you prize fool. You don't have a sense God gave a mule. If you have any brains at all, you'll jump her out the back and get away from here. Let me take a look at your legs. That must hurt bad. You're a plucky kid. Gee. Looks like the bullet missed the bone, but it's severed the Achilles tendon.
1: I'm going to be crippled, aren't I?
0: Oh, not crippled. If we get you to a doctor, anyway. Tendon's going to be sutured. Probably have your foot in a cast, though. You might get a stiff ankle from it. Here. I can't do this. Here's the medical kit. There's some peroxide and some betadine to clean it up. Go ahead. You're pretty. Shame you got the neuro down. I mean it.
1: I know. I owe you a lot. I don't know why you did it, but thanks.
0: It's okay.
1: Really, I'm grateful. I truly am. I won't touch you. I really won't. Not if you don't want me to.
0: You all right?
1: Yeah. There. That gauze will keep it clean for a while. I'm awfully cold.
0: Is that blanket all you have on? Oh, yeah, I forgot they took your clothes. Look back in the corner there. I found some coveralls in the station. They'll be big, but it's better than a blanket.
1: Thanks.
0: I'll move out of sight.
1: I guess you'll leave me here.
0: I can't. I meant to. But you can't survive gimped up like that.
1: What then?
0: We'll go on. You stay in back. I can hear you if you need anything. Sooner or later, we'll see some dermies. They'll take care of you. Maybe even find a dermy doctor to sew up that tendon.
1: Thanks. I just...
0: You gonna be okay?
1: Yeah.

0: This far out in the boonies, they're not afraid to show a little light.
1: Could they help us?
0: Not likely. If you get within 50 yards of anyone out here, they're going to start shooting.
1: Where are we?
0: Coming up on the bridge to Galveston Island. You can just make it out.
1: What's that dark thing?
0: Where? I don't see it.
1: Look out!

0: You okay?
1: It hurts, but I'm all right.
0: What the hell? A whole span is gone. Someone blasted the first 40 feet out of the damn bridge.
1: Why?
0: Who knows? Some new Dr. George L. starting another regime on the island. Or someone keeping islanders off the mainland. I don't know.
1: What next? Can we go back?
0: No. Front wheels went over the edge. We can't get it free. No way.
1: I guess you're going to leave me here, huh?
0: Yeah. You can't walk, and I can't carry you. We might swim to the island, but I doubt you could make it.
1: I'd try. Wait. There's a boat moored under the bridge. Right down there.
0: What makes you think so?
1: The water lapping against the wood. Listen. Oh, I forgot you're not hyper.
0: I'm not what?
1: Hyperacute. Sharp senses, you know, it's one of the symptoms.
0: Really? I heard that. I figured it was just... Hey, and you're right. There's a dinghy down there. Don't know how we could get you down, though.
1: There's some rope in here.
0: You think you could hold on to it while I lower you down to the boat?
1: I could tie it on.
0: Where's the rope?
1: You want me to...
0: No, don't touch it. Stay back now. Can you get out?
1: Oh, yes.
0: Now, to the railing.

0: Good. It's not far. Careful.
1: I'll make it.
0: There. Good. Good. Now sit on the edge and tie this around. You know, those coveralls are kind of large. You look like a kid in them. Got it tied?
1: Yeah, I think so.
0: Now, let me brace myself so I can support you. There. Now, roll off. Don't worry. I've got you.
1: Thanks.
0: How much lower?
2: It's right below you. Just a few more feet.
0: I'm running out of rope.
2: When I say ready, let me drop.
0: I'm not going to drop you.
2: You have to.
0: But you'll hurt yourself.
2: The only way. Ready.
0: Are you all right? Jesus. Kid. You all right, kid?
1: I'm okay. I'm sorry. I'm such a baby.
0: No. No, no. You're doing great. Where's the oars for this thing?
1: There's a paddle under your seat.
0: Tide's running. Current's going to help a lot. We'll be on the island in no time. You know anything about Galveston?
1: I used to come here for the summer. I know a little about it.
0: With your family?
1: Yeah. From up in Dallas. My father was a salesman.
0: What happened?
1: We got separated a month or so ago. About a week before I got touched by the dirty farmer. I hadn't thought of it like that. It's kind of funny in a way. Salesman's daughter done in by traveling farmer.
0: How'd it happen?
1: I was sleeping. Been walking a couple of days. I was heading here to Galveston, as a matter of fact. Took a nap under a hedge. When I woke, he was right there. Old man just stroking my arms, kind of giggling. He ran off. If I'd had a gun, I'd have dropped him. But I know better now.
0: What's your name?
1: Willie. Willow, really. My daddy always called me Willie. A lot of people think it's short for Wilhelmina, but it's Willow. What's yours?
0: Paul.
1: Paul. I like that. It's too bad you're... I mean, where...
0: Yeah. Say, you said you were heading here. Why's that?
1: To Galveston?
0: Hmm.
1: I heard someone say that a lot of nuns were coming to the island. I thought maybe they'd take me in.
0: I haven't heard that.
1: Paul, how did this happen? What's it mean?
0: The Dern? You remember the meteors?
1: Yeah, last summer I heard they had something to do with it. Space invaders or something like that, but there were so many stories. You didn't know what to believe, and the government wouldn't talk, and then it was too late. Everything just kind of fell apart.
0: Whatever they weren't part of a regular meteor shower. The Perseids, the Leonids, like that. And they weren't solid like most meteors. One of the grad students in the department found one and cut it open in the machine shop. It was full of ice, like frozen soup.
1: What did he do with it?
0: He was smart enough to be cautious. Sealed it up, took it to the biology lab. But there must have been thousands of the things. Lots of them must have been open.
1: But where did they come from? I mean, what does it mean?
0: I don't... Hey, it's shallow. We're almost into shore. I'll find some boards for you to use for crutches.
1: There's a shed over there. Off to your right, up the bank.
0: Gotcha. Back in a minute. Hey, look what I found.
1: A wheelbarrow. Fantastic.
3: And where would milady wish to be going this evening?
1: Home, James.
0: Willie, it might be safest if I left you in the shed here. It'll be shelter, and we'll keep you out of sight if I don't get back by morning. It's dark in here.

0: I think there's an old lamp and some matches on that shelf by the door.
1: Yeah, you're right. Got fuel, too.
0: Paul, what's that smell?
1: Wait a minute. I'll light a match.
0: Oh, God.
1: Don't look at her, Willie. Look away. Sure did a job on herself with that shotgun. Don't worry. She's been dead a long time. She won't bother you. Here's a box of shells. That'll do some good if I can get that old scattergun free. I'll try to find a dermy somewhere. There was a medical school in Galveston. Maybe I'll get lucky and find a doctor, or at least someone who knows how to sew a tendon. This shotgun will help me get them out here.
0: Did you find anything?
1: No food. Just this bar of soap. It's better than nothing.
0: What for?
1: To wash you off me. I might have got too close. Won't do much good, but I'll feel better. Didn't do her much good, did it? Buckshot's the best antiseptic, all right. Well, I'm going now. I may not be back, but I'll send somebody.
0: Paul.
1: Don't worry. I will send somebody.

0: Kitty. Here, kitty, kitty, kitty, kitty. Must be some hope for Galveston if they haven't eaten all the pets yet.
1: Nice night, ain't it?
0: Huh?
1: I said, nice night, isn't it? What you carrying the gun for? Been shooting rabbits?
0: Yeah. You got any idea where I can find a doctor?
1: Doctor? You mean you don't know?
0: Know what? I'm new here.
1: New? Oh. Well, most of the priests down at St. Mary's were missionaries, and they's all doctors. Why are you sick?
0: No. There's a girl. Never mind. How do I get there? Are any of them dermies?
1: Well, you are new, ain't you? They's all dermies, if you want to call us that. Well, I reckon I smell a non-hopper. You ain't a hopper yet. Well, I never had a chance to touch a non-hopper.
0: Stay back.
1: Well, now.
0: Stay back or I'll kill you.
1: Don't worry about it, none. Well, now, the Padre says it's wrong, but you smell so... Ooh, I just...
0: Stay down.
1: Oh, what did you do that for? I wasn't going to hurt you.
0: Now, where's St. Mary's? Is that one of the hospitals?
1: Yeah, it's straight on down Broadway. Down to Boulevard, 2nd Street. You'll see it. Blood. I'm bleeding here.
0: Get up. What? Get up. You can lead me there.
1: Oh.
0: You take me through any dermy traps, I swear I'll kill you.
1: Ain't any traps.
0: Right. What made you think I was another dermy?
1: Because ain't no non-hypers here. Galveston's a hyper colony.
0: A hyper colony? Galveston is a hyper colony?
1: Well, yeah. Non-hyper used to drift in occasionally, but the priest had the darn bridge dynamited. So you people upset the whole colony.
0: We upset the colony.
1: Well, y'all still want to go to that hospital?
0: Yeah. Get moving.
1: Okay. Well, see, as long as there ain't any of you around to smell, nobody causes any trouble. And during the day, there's a guard out on the causeway who keeps the non-hoppers out. And besides that, the bishop made a ruling against touching non-hypers. He claims it's a sin.
0: Then why'd you try and touch me?
1: Well, I ain't so religious.
0: Well, Sonny, you better get religious until we come to the hospital. When we get there, you go in and send out a dermy doctor.
1: What?
0: Tell him somebody wants to see him, but don't say I'm not a dermy.
1: Well, that's it, there. That's your hospital.
0: Okay. Go on in. And remember what I told you.

0: You're a non-hyper.
1: That's right. And I've got a gun. Don't try anything.
0: What's wrong? Are you sick? The lad said there's a dermy girl down the island. She's been shot. Tendon behind her heel was severed. You're going to help her.
1: Oh, of course. But you, a non-hyper, helping a dermy?
0: So I'm a sucker. Now get what you need and come on.
1: The good Lord bless you.
2: Would you step behind the hedge and disrobe the young man? Then rub yourself thoroughly with this oil.
0: Not likely.
2: Don't worry. It's only an antiseptic and deodorant.
0: Okay, set it down.
2: You can ride in back, and you won't be infected. No one's been in there for several weeks. That's better. Your smell shouldn't be so much of a temptation to anyone now. You'll have to show me the way.
0: Straight out Broadway.
2: Well, what do you think of our plan here?
0: What plan?
2: Oh, didn't the boy tell you? We're trying to make the island a refuge for hypers who are willing to sublimate their craving and turn their attentions toward reconstruction. We're also trying to make an objective study of this neural condition.
0: Dermies trying to cure the plague?
2: I didn't say cure it, son. I said study it.
0: Why?
2: To learn how to live with it, of course. Things become evil only through human misuse. We bear this in mind when we study neuroderm.
0: Leprosy is evil, I suppose, because man mistreated bacteria?
2: You got me there. I'm no philosopher. But you can't compare neuroderm with leprosy.
0: The hell I can't. It's worse.
2: Oh. Suppose you tell me what makes it worse. List the symptoms for me.
0: Well, the skin's discolored, low fever, hallucinations, and that insane craving to infect others. Of course, people don't die of it, but what's worse, insanity or death?
2: Would you call me insane? It's true that victims have frequently lost their minds, but that's not a direct result of the neuroderm. Tell me, how would you feel if everyone screamed and ran when you approached or hunted you down like a criminal? How long would your sanity last?
0: But the craving and the hallucinations.
2: True, the hallucinations. Tell me something else. If the whole world was blind, save one man, wouldn't the world be inclined to call that man's sight an hallucination? And the man might even come to agree with the world.
0: I can't argue. You probably think they're real.
2: And the craving. We're not sure how that works, but the disease seems to stimulate erotic sensations in the hands.
0: What else have you discovered?
2: You'd call me a crazy dermy if I tried to tell you. You wouldn't believe me.
0: Hey, take this right. That's it. See the lamplight in the window? I'll wait out here. You see, Willie? I brought him back.

0: Father, what's wrong? Is she... Is Willie...
1: She's irrational, almost less than sane. Some of it may be due to high fever, but...
0: But what?
1: She tried to kill herself with a knife. Said something about buckshot being the best way or something.
0: Oh, no. Willie.
1: Wrists cut a little. She was too weak to do a real job with it. I've given her a tetanus shot. We're out of penicillin.
0: It's my fault.
1: Don't think that. You saved her life.
0: No. Willie, I'm sorry.
1: You love the girl, don't you?
0: Are you crazy? Love a little tramp, Dermy? Jesus.
1: Blessed bees.
0: Listen. Will she be all right?
1: I don't know, son. If we'd gotten to her sooner, she'd have been safer. And if she was in the ultimate stages of neuroderm, it would help.
0: Why?
1: You'll know someday. Listen, you look exhausted. Why don't you come back to the hospital with us? We keep a sterile room up on the third floor in case we get a non-hyper case. You can sleep there. No one else on the floor. Then nuns on the floor below. I'll guarantee that you won't be bothered.
0: No, I've got to go. I do appreciate it, though, Father.
1: Whatever you wish. I'm sorry, though. You might be able to provide yourself with some kind of transportation if you waited.
0: I don't mind telling you, your island gives me the willies.
1: Why?
0: Well, you still feel the craving, don't you?
1: The urge to touch is still there to some extent.
0: And in a moment of weakness, somebody might...
1: Young man, I have taken certain vows. Sometimes I feel desire, but by sublimating that urge, a priest rechannels the energy towards more useful goals. By the way, she was asking for someone named Paul. Know who it might be? Family, perhaps?
0: Father Wade.
1: Yes?
0: I am a little tired. The room. I mean, will you show me where to get transportation tomorrow?
1: Certainly.
0: What? Yes?
2: Oh, my. Excuse me. I'm sorry, sir. I knew there was a patient here, but I didn't know you weren't a hyper. Forgive me. Your breakfast's on the tray.
0: Breakfast? My God. Coffee. Hot food.
1: May I come in?
0: Father Men...
1: It's Mendelhaus. Father Mendelhaus. Morning. So you were Paul.
0: She's awake then.
1: Want to see her?
0: No. I've got to be going.
1: It would do her some good.
0: Well, it wouldn't do me any good. I've been around too many of you people already. Let's go.
1: The young lady's still not fully rational, and there's some fever. It wouldn't have been anything to worry about a few months ago, but now we're out of most of the latest drugs. I really don't know.
0: Okay, Father, I'll see her.
1: You don't have to. I'm sorry if I implied any obligation on your part. I gather that you saved her life. Very few non-hypers would have done that.
0: Where is she?
1: Just down this hall. Follow me. Non-hyper coming. Plug your noses or get out of the way. Avoid temptation.
0: Jeez, I feel like a leper.
1: She's in here.
0: Hi, Willie.
3: Paul, they've got me in a cast.
0: You'll be all right. It won't be long before you'll be up. Galveston's a good place for you. They're all dermies here.
3: God, I hope I never hear that word again. After last night, that old woman in the rocking chair, the wind would start the chair rocking, and I'd rather die than touch anybody now after seeing that. Somebody touched her, didn't they, Paul? That's why she did it, wasn't it?
0: Willie, I'm sorry for what I said. I mean...
3: Don't worry, Paul. I wouldn't touch you now. These hands. I loathe myself.
0: Get well quick, Willie.
3: Paul!
1: Paul? That was quick.
0: Where can I get a car?
1: A car? I was just speaking to Brother Matthew about that. How would you like to have a small yacht instead?
0: A yacht? A yacht would be perfect. Fantastic.
1: Good. There's a small craft in dry dock down at the basin. I took the liberty of asking Brother Matthew to find some men and get her in the water.
0: Dermies?
1: The boat will be fumigated, but it isn't really necessary. It'll take a while to get the boat ready, of course. Tomorrow. Next day, maybe.
0: A boat. Get clear of the land. Away from
1: the... They're still afraid of us. Very well. Come with me. There's someone I want you to see. Where are we? This is our laboratory. Don't worry about touching things. It's sterile.
4: Yes, but it's not sterile for your convenience. And it won't be sterile at all if you don't stay out. Beat it, preacher.
1: This is Dr. Seavers of Princeton, Paul. Claims he's an atheist, but personally, I think he's a Puritan. Doctor, this is the young man I was telling you about. Would you tell him what you know about Neuroderm?
4: Why don't you just give it to him and let him find out for himself?
1: What? Don't frighten him, you heretic. I brought him here to be illuminated.
4: Illuminate him yourself, priest. I'm busy. And stop calling me names. I am a biochemist, not a heretic.
0: I've had enough. I'm leaving.
1: Bear with us, Paul. Dr. Seavers.
4: All right. Sit down, young man. I'll illuminate you as soon as I get through counting free nerve endings on this piece of skin.
1: The good doctor calls it masochism when we observe a fast day or do penance, and yet there he sits ripping off patches of his own hide to look at through his peeping glass. Masochism?
4: Huh. Get out, preacher.
1: I'll be upstairs when you're through, Paul.
4: A nice bunch of people, really, these black-frocked yahoos. If they just stop trying to convert me.
0: Dr. Seavers, perhaps I better just...
4: Quiet, you bother me, and sit still. I can't stand to have people running in and out of here. You're in, now stay in. Checks. It checks again. 40% increase.
0: What checks?
4: Here, on my arm. 2 weeks ago, this area was normal. I took a centimeter of skin from right next to this one and counted the nerve endings. Since that time, the derms crept down over the area. I took another patch today and recounted. 40% increase.
0: You did what?
4: Third time I've checked it.
0: You're saying that...
4: You're a non-hyper, aren't you? Yes. Yes, I can smell you are vile, really. I can't understand why sensible hypers would want to paw you. But then I've insured myself against such foolishness.
0: You've done what? How?
4: What I said. When I first caught it, I simply sat down and located the spots on my hands, which gave rise to a pleasurable sensation. And then I burned them out with an electric needle. Not many of them, really. One or two per square centimeter. Take a look. I didn't want to be bothered with such silly urges, waste of time chasing non-hypers. Stubborn little critters keep growing new ones. Hold on a minute.
0: Are you trying to tell me that the plague causes new nerve cells to grow?
4: Oh, yes. You came here to be illuminated, as the Padre puts it. Before I illuminate you, I want to make an impossible request.
0: Yes, sir?
4: I ask you to be completely objective. Forget you ever heard of Neuroderm. Rid yourself of all your preconceptions. Pretend that we are talking of purely hypothetical events. But it always embarrasses me to ask for that kind of cooperation when I know damn well I'll never get it.
0: I'll try to be objective, sir.
4: Right. Assume a planet. Somewhat Earth-like, but not quite. Carboniferous life forms, somewhat intelligent, but not human. Warm-blooded, probably. And the planet has something else. It has an abundance of parasitic forms. Actually, the various forms of parasite are the dominant species. The warm-blooded animals are the parasite's vegetables, so to speak.
0: Okay.
4: Now, during eons of survival contest between parasite species, some are quite likely to evolve some curious adaptive mechanisms, ways of ensuring their food supply, the animals, survive. Now tell me, youngster, what mechanism did man develop to secure his vegetables? His food supply.
0: Agriculture?
4: Certainly. Man is a parasite, as far as vegetables are concerned. But he learned to eat his cake and have it too. He learned to perpetuate the species which he devoured. A very remarkable idea, if you stop to think about it. Very.
0: I don't see what this has to do with him.
4: Now, Now suppose that one microparasite learned through long evolutionary processes to stimulate regrowth in the animal tissue they devoured. Quite an advancement, huh?
0: Go on.
4: But it's only a first step. It lets the host live longer, though not pleasantly, I imagine. The growth control would be clumsy at first. Soon, though, all parasite species either learned to do it or died out.
0: Makes sense.
4: Now, the parasite which kept its host in the best physical condition had a better chance of survival. Scientific farming, you might say. First, all sorts of weapons for their host. Horns, claws, fangs, stingers, poison throwers. We can only guess. Eventually, one group of parasites hit upon what? Say it.
0: The nervous system.
4: That's right. The nervous system. It was probably an unsuccessful parasite at first, because nerve tissue grows very slowly. And it's a long stretch of evolution between a microspecies which could stimulate nerve growth and one which could direct and utilize that growth to the host's advantage and for its own. But at last, after a long struggle, our little species gets there. It begins sharpening its host senses, building up complex senses from less developed receptors, and finally increasing the host's intelligence within limits.
0: But how?
4: Such parasites would naturally pick the species with the highest native intelligence. With the extra boost, this brainy animal quickly beats down its own enemies and puts itself in much the same position as man here on Earth. Lord of the beasts, divine right to run the place and all that. Now understand, it's the animal who's become intelligent, not the parasite. The parasites are operating on complex, instinctive patterns, not unlike a hive of bees. Oh, they're wonderful neurological engineers, but it's pure blind instinct.
0: That's all wild guesswork, of course.
4: Well, there's some guesswork, but none of it's wild. You see, there's supporting evidence. They sent a message.
0: A message?
4: Sure. I'll show you. On second thought, perhaps you'd better show yourself. There's a meteorite on that shelf. Take it down. Oh, don't worry. It's sterile. Now tell me what you find.
0: Almost perfect gray metal sphere. Steel, maybe, but it's lighter in weight than I would expect. Hollow, 8-9 inches in diameter. Some scorching and pitting. From friction with the Earth's atmosphere, I suppose?
4: Yes. What else? Look closely by your thumb.
0: A line. That's where it's been cut open.
4: No. Using that as an equator, put a hand on each pole and twist.
0: My God! It twists apart. And there's another fitted inside.
4: And a third. Now take out the second shell, the hard, thin one between the softer protecting shells.
0: I don't see any message.
4: There's a small bottle of iron filings in that drawer by your knee. Sift some powder over the sphere. Carefully now.
0: Son of a gun. It looks like a globe. A map.
4: That's what we thought at first, too. And then we looked more closely using that finer dust. If you look at the lines through a good reading glass, you can just see that they're rows of symbols. Pictographs.
0: And you've made it out?
4: Some. Enough to guess what I've just told you. It would have been more, but most of the ones we had gotten had been treated rather rudely. Battered or taken to a machinist to cut open on a lathe. Our curiosity is rather ape-like.
0: What exactly do the patterns say, Doctor?
4: I've told you some of it. History, origins, and that. We pieced together the reasons for sending the spheres out, too. Their sun was about to go nova. They worked out a theoretical space drive, but couldn't fuel it adequately to save themselves, so they cultured up a batch of their parasite benefactors and fired them like charges of buckshot at various stars.
0: You mean they weren't aiming at the Earth in particular?
4: No. Just one of several blind shots. A last-ditch stand against extinction. Symbolic, to be sure, but a noble gesture as far as they were concerned. A giving away of part of their souls, like a man writing his will and leaving his last worldly possessions to some unknown species beyond the stars.
0: Doctor,
4: imagine them standing there, watching the projectiles being fired out towards deep space. There goes their inheritance to an unknown heir, the little creatures that brought them up from beasthood. You can see them turn away and silently go back to wait for their collapsing sun to reach the critical point. They've left their last mark, a dark and uncertain benediction to the cosmos.
0: You actually regard this thing as desirable?
4: I didn't say it's desirable. I simply pointed out that the creatures who sent it saw it as desirable.
0: Maybe they just didn't care.
4: Of course they cared. Their error was expecting that we would open it as they would have done. They never considered that a being could be both brash and intelligent. They meant for us to read the warning on the shells before.
0: Warning?
4: Yes, warning. This one group of oversized symbols marks all the spheres. Finder creatures, it says, you who destroy your own, if you do this, then go no further. The contents will only help to destroy you.
0: Dr. Severs, what do you think will happen now? To the world, I mean.
4: I saw a baby born yesterday. Not the first. It was fully covered with neuroderm. It has some new senses, too. Small pores in the fingertips with taste and olfactory cells.
0: What?
4: Also a nodule above each eye, insensitive to infrared.
0: Oh, no.
4: If our grandchildren, if man's still on the Earth by then, may perhaps taste analyzed substances by touch, or see a warm radiator in a dark room. And there's more. Ultraviolet perception, perhaps. The rats I've infected are sensitive to it. But there's a hitch. If man intends to keep fighting with his fellows, the parasite will help him to do a better job of that, too. Well, son, you're illuminated now. What do you intend to do?
0: What can anyone do except run, isolate myself from this insanity?
4: Intend taking the condition with you?
0: Take? Are you crazy?
4: That's what I thought.
0: Father, these last 3 days here, I can't thank you enough. I wish there was something I could do in return.
1: There is one thing.
0: What's that?
1: The young lady's been asking for you.
0: How is she?
1: Over the crisis, I think. Infection's down, nervous condition not so good, deep depression. We've got her up on crutches a bit. Seems to help her to get out of the room, but sometimes she gets a little hysterical. You're the focus of it, I'm afraid. Sometimes she gets the idea that she touched you. Then sometimes she raves about how she wouldn't do it.
0: I can't help that.
1: She's asleep now. When she's awake, she's dazed. Combined effects of pain, shock, infection, guilt, right? She thinks you're avoiding her.
0: It's the plague that I'm avoiding, not her.
1: You're talking to me, aren't you?
0: It's rather late, Father.
1: You must be anxious to be off tomorrow. Work's done on your vessel. If the rain stops by dawn, there should be time to launch her.
0: I'll be glad to go.
1: Will you?
0: At any rate, I expect you'll be glad to have me out of here.
1: No, Paul. We'll miss you. Can't say as we'll miss that shotgun of yours, though. Willie will miss you, too.
0: I can't stay, Father.
1: Well, I will leave you to your plans. Your candle's burning low. Would you like another?
0: No, Father. I'm ready to get some sleep. Long day tomorrow.
1: Good night, my son.
0: Night, Father. And Father, thank you again. You, your people here, you've meant a great deal to me.
1: You're welcome, Paul. Good night.

0: No. No, I can't stay.
1: The vessel is repaired.
0: How is she?
1: She is ready.
0: How is she?
1: She is ready.
0: My hand.
1: Look at your hand.
0: The glass.
1: Look with the glass.
0: Swirls and forms. Ridges. Sprouting neurons.
2: Tiny farmers tending gray soil.
0: No!
1: She is ready. Hear the ocean.
0: Graceful craft.
1: What will you call her?
0: Willow.
1: Pretty name. Graceful like trees in the wind.
0: Beautiful. Willow.
3: Paul.
0: Willie.
3: Dearest.
0: Your skin is cool.
3: Your skin is soft.
0: I've been waiting.
3: Waiting.
0: What? Who's there? My gun! God damn! My gun! Who's there? Matches. Where are the matches?
4: Paul! Paul, I'm coming in.
0: What on earth? Safety, damn you. You guaranteed my safety. I had a prowler. I think I've been touched.
4: Dear Mother of God. Mother Superior, make an inspection of the sisters' quarters. If any of
5: Father,
4: them...
5: Father, the injured girl, she's not in her bed. She's gone.
0: Willie.
4: Search the building for her.
0: What can I do to disinfect myself?
4: Someone please get Dr. Seavers.
6: I'm here. What's all the noise? What's going on?
0: Have you got any disinfectants?
6: Disinfectants? For what?
5: Father, the girl's not anywhere in the building.
0: My God. The ocean. I've got to get...
4: No, Paul. You're not going to.
0: Not me. Willie! Willie! Willie, no! No, stay back from the surf! Willie. Oh, thank God.
3: Paul, I did it, Paul. It was like a dream at first, but then you shouted and... But Paul, I...
0: Come here. Now, Willie, you wet, beautiful, sandy gray lady, let me carry you back to that hospital. We've new senses to learn. Together. New world to explore. And first we've got to get you healed up. There's a boat waiting for us. You and me.

0: Our cast for this episode featured Bob Hess as Paul and Rosemary Roundtree as Willie. Father Mendelhaus was played by Jerry Haynes, and George Lotchford was Dr. Severs. Other voices were by David Roth and Gene Evans. The original story, Dark Benediction, was written by Walter M. Miller, Jr., and adapted for Sci-Fi Radio by Douglas R. Frazier. Our director was John O. Williams. All music and sound effects were created by Ron DiIulio. The series producers are Kevin Singer and Ron DiIulio. 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

sleep no more. 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Tonight, it may be

0: Good evening. This is Ben Grauer introducing tonight's tale of terror, told by Nelson Armstead on the National Broadcasting Company's presentation of Sleep No More. The story of terror can be as simple as a sheeted ghost rattling chains. It can be a complex and hidden world of horror, lurking in such unholy dimensions as only the dead and the moonstruck can glimpse. Or it can be those terrible, fathomless shadows which lie buried deep in the primitive mind of civilized man. And for this evening, well, Nelson Armstead, tell us about this evening's story.
1: Thank you, Ben. We're starting off tonight with a story of an author of real stature, Jack London. As you might suspect, it's a tale of the Yukon and of a man's fight against the awful powers of nature. It's called To Build a Fire.

Day had broken cold and gray, exceedingly cold and gray. The man turned aside from the main Yukon Trail and climbed the high earth bank, where a dim and little-traveled trail led eastward through the fat spruce timberland. It was a steep bank, and he paused for breath at the top, excusing the act to himself by looking at his watch. It was 9 o'clock. There was no hint of sun, though there wasn't a cloud in the sky. It was a clear day, and yet there seemed an intangible pall over the face of things, a subtle gloom that made the day dark. And this was due to the absence of the sun. This fact didn't worry the man. He was used to the lack of the sun. It had been days since he had seen it, and he knew that a few more days must pass before that cheerful orb, due south, would just peep above the skyline and dip immediately from view. The man flung a look back along the way he had come. The Yukon River lay a mile wide and hidden under 3 feet of ice. On top of this ice were as many feet of snow. It was all pure white, rolling in gentle undulations where the ice jams of the freeze-up had formed. All this, the absence of the sun from the sky, the tremendous cold, the strangeness and weirdness of it all, made no impression on the man. It wasn't because he was long used to it. He was a newcomer in the land, a chichaco, and this was his first winter. The trouble with him was that he was without imagination. He was quick and alert in the things of life, but only in the things and not in the significances. 50 degrees below zero meant 80-odd degrees of frost. Such fact impressed him as being cold and uncomfortable, and that was all. 50 degrees below zero stood for a bite of frost that hurt and that must be guarded against by the use of mittens, ear flaps, warm moccasins, and thick socks. 50 degrees below zero was to him just precisely 50 degrees below zero. That there should be anything more to it than that was a thought that never entered his head. He plunged in among the big spruce trees. He was bound for the old claim in the left fork of Henderson Creek, where the boys were already. They had come over across the divide from the Indian Creek country, while he had come the roundabout way to take a look at the possibilities of getting out logs in the spring from the islands in the Yukon. He would be into camp by 6 o'clock. A bit after dark, it was true, but the boys would be there. A fire would be going, and a hot supper would be ready. The trail was faint. A foot of snow had fallen since the last sled had passed over, and he was glad he was without a sled, traveling light. He was surprised, however, at the cold. It certainly was cold, he concluded, as he rubbed his numb nose and cheekbones with his mittened hand. At the man's heels trotted a dog, a big native husky. The animal was depressed by the tremendous cold. It knew that it was no time for traveling. Its instinct told it a truer tale than was told to the man by the man's judgment. In reality, it wasn't merely colder than 50 below zero. It was colder than 60 below, than 70 below. It was 75 below zero. Since the freezing point is 32 above zero, it meant that 107 degrees of frost obtained. The man held steadily on. As he walked along, he rubbed his cheekbones and nose with the back of his mittened hand. He did this automatically, now and again changing hands. But rub as he would, the instant he stopped, his cheekbones went numb. And the following instant, the end of his nose went numb. He was sure to frost his cheeks, but it didn't matter much after all. What were frosted cheeks? A bit painful, that was all. They were never serious. Empty as the man's mind was of thoughts, he was keenly observant. Once coming around a bend, he shied abruptly like a startled horse, curved away from the place where he had been walking and retreated several paces back along the trail. The creek, he knew, was frozen clear to the bottom. No creek could contain water in that Arctic winter. But he knew also that there were springs that bubbled out from the hillsides and ran along under the snow and on top of the ice of the creek. He knew that the coldest snows never froze these springs. And he knew likewise their danger. They were traps. They hid pools of water under the snow that might be 3 inches deep or 3 feet. That was why he had shied in such panic. He had felt the ice give under his feet and heard the crackle of snow hidden ice skin. And to get his feet wet in such a temperature meant trouble and danger. At the very least, it meant delay, for he would be forced to stop and build a fire and under its protection to bare his feet while he dried his socks and moccasins.

Once, when he arrived at the fork of the Henderson, he took off his mittens to unbutton his jacket and shirt to draw out his lunch. The action consumed no more than a quarter of a minute. Yet in that brief moment, the numbness laid hold of the exposed fingers. He didn't put the mitten on, but instead struck the fingers a dozen sharp smacks against the leg. And then he sat down on a snow-covered log to eat. The sting that followed upon the striking of his fingers against his legs ceased so quickly that he was startled. He pulled the mitten on hurriedly and stood up. He was a bit frightened. He stamped up and down until the stinging returned into the feet. It certainly was cold, was his thought. That man from Sulphur Creek had spoken the truth when telling how cold it sometimes got in the country. There was no mistake about it. It was cold. He built a fire to thaw himself out and then finished eating his lunch.

0: When the man was through, he pulled on his mittens, settled the ear flaps of his cap firmly about his ears, and took the creek trail up the left fork. The dog was disappointed and yearned back toward the fire. This man didn't know how cold it was. Possibly all the generations of his ancestry had been ignorant of cold, of real cold, of cold 107 degrees below freezing. But the dog knew, all its ancestry knew, and it had inherited the knowledge. There didn't seem to be so many springs in the left fork of the Henderson. For half an hour, the man saw no signs of any. And then it happened. At a place where there were no signs, where the soft, unbroken snow seemed to advertise solidity beneath, the man broke through. It wasn't deep, but he was wet halfway to the knees before he floated out to the firm crust. He was angry and cursed his luck aloud. He had hoped to get into camp with the boys at 6 o'clock. And this would delay him an hour, for he would have to build a fire to dry out his footgear. This was imperative at that low temperature. He knew that much. And he turned aside to the bank, which he climbed. On top, tangled in the underbrush about the trunks of several small spruce trees, was a high-water deposit of dry firewood. He threw down several large pieces on top of the snow. This served for a foundation and prevented the young flame from drowning itself in the snow. It otherwise would melt. The flame he got by touching a match to a small shred of birch bark that he took from his pocket. He knew there must be no failure. When it is 75 below zero, a man mustn't fail in his first attempt to build a fire, that is, if his feet are wet. If his feet are dry and he fails, he can run along the trail for half a mile and restore his circulation. But the circulation of wet and freezing feet cannot be restored by running when it's 75 below. No matter how fast he runs, the feet will freeze the harder. All this the man knew. The old-timer in Sulphur Creek had told him about it the previous fall, and had been very serious in laying down the law that no man must travel alone in the Klondike after 50 below. He smiled as he remembered. Well, here he was. He'd had the accident, he was alone, and he had saved himself. For the first fire was a success, blazing away. He started to untie his moccasins. They were coated with ice. For a moment he tugged with his numb fingers, and then, realizing the folly of it, drew his sheath knife. But before he could cut the strings, it happened. The tree under which he had built the fire carried a weight of snow on its boughs. High up in the tree, one bough capsized its load of snow. This fell on the boughs beneath, capsizing them. This process continued, and the snow descended without warning upon the man and the fire. And the fire was blotted out. The man was shocked. It was as though he had just heard his own sentence of death. For a moment he sat and stared at the spot where the fire had been built, and then he grew very calm. Perhaps the old-timer of Sulphur Creek was right. If he had had only a trail mate, he would have been in no danger now. The trail mate could have rebuilt the fire. Well, it was up to him to build the fire over again, and this second time there must be no failure. Even if he succeeded, he would most likely lose some toes. His feet must be badly frozen by now, and it would be some time before the second fire was ready. The man reached in his pocket for a second piece of birch bark. He knew the bark was there, and though he couldn't feel it with his fingers, he could hear its crisp rustling as he fumbled for it. Try as he would, he couldn't clutch hold of it. The old-timer of Sulphur Creek was right, he thought, in a moment of controlled despair. After 50 below, a man should travel with a partner. He beat his hands, but failed in exciting any sensation. A certain fear of death, dull and oppressive, came to him. The fear quickly became poignant as he realized that it was no longer a mere matter of freezing his fingers and toes or of losing his hands and feet. It was a matter of life and death with the chances against him. This threw him into a panic. And he turned and ran up the creek bed along the old dim trail. He ran blindly, without intention, in fear such as he had never known in his life. His dog followed behind. The running made him feel better. He didn't shiver. Maybe if he ran on, his feet would thaw out, and anyway, if he ran far enough, he would reach camp and the boys. Without a doubt, he would lose some fingers and toes and some of his face, but the boys would take care of him. It struck him as curious that he could run at all on feet so frozen that he couldn't feel them when they struck the earth and took the weight of his body. He seemed to himself to skim along above the surface, to have no connection with the earth. His theory of running until he reached camp and the boys had one flaw in it. He lacked the endurance. Several times he stumbled, and finally he tottered, crumpled up, and fell. When he tried to rise, he failed. As he sat, regained his breath. He noted that he was feeling quite warm and comfortable. He wasn't shivering, and it even seemed that a warm glow had come to his chest and trunk. He was losing in his battle with the frost. It was creeping into his body from all sides. When he had recovered his breath and control, he sat up and entertained in his mind the conception of meeting death with dignity. Well, he was bound to freeze anyway. He might as well take it decently. With this newfound peace of mind came the first glimmerings of drowsiness. A good idea, he thought, to sleep off to death. It was like taking anesthetic. Freezing wasn't so bad as people thought. There were lots worse ways to die. He thought of the old-timer of Sulphur Creek and he mumbled, "You were right, old horse. You were right." Then the man drowsed off into what seemed to him the most comfortable and satisfying sleep he'd ever known. The dog sat facing him and waited. The brief day drew to a close in a long, slow twilight. Later, the dog whined loudly. And still later, it crept close to the man and caught the scent of death. This made the animal bristle and back away. A little longer it delayed, howling under the stars that leaped and danced and shone brightly in the cold sky. Then it turned and trotted up the trail in the direction of the camp it knew to join the other food providers and fire providers.
1: Thank you, Nelson Olmsted. Certainly, no one could recreate the terrifying loneliness of the North as could Jack London. But what of our second story?
0: It's about as far removed from the Yukon as you can get, Ben, since the setting is a tropical island off Guyana. But I think you'll find it no less forbidding, as you can judge from both the name of the island and the title of this story by George G. Toodoos. Both are called Three Skeleton Key.

My most terrifying experience? Well, one does have a few in 35 years of service in the lights, although it's mostly monotonous routine work, keeping the light in order and making out the reports. When I was a young man, not very long in the service, there was an opening in a lighthouse newly built off the coast of Guyana on a small rock 20 miles or so from the mainland. The pay was high, and so in order to reach the sum I had set out to save before I married, I volunteered for service in the new light. Three Skeleton Key, the small rock in which the light stood, bore a bad reputation. It earned its name from the story of the three convicts who escaped from Cayenne in a stolen dugout canoe and were wrecked on the rock during the night, managing to escape the sea, but they eventually died of hunger and thirst. When they were discovered, nothing remained but three heaps of bones picked clean by the birds. The story was that the three skeletons, gleaming with phosphorescent light, danced over a small rock, screaming. But there are many such stories, and I didn't give the stories of the old-timers at the Isle de Saint a second thought. I signed up, boarded ship, and in a month, I was installed at the light. Picture a gray, tapering cylinder welded to the solid black rock by iron rods and concrete, rising from a small island about 150 feet long and perhaps 40 wide. Small, barely large enough for a man to walk about and stretch his legs at low tide. In the waters about our island swarmed huge sharks who kept an eternal patrol around the base of the light. Still, it was a nice life there.

0: I had just returned from my leave at the end of June and had settled down the routine with my two fellow keepers, Legleo and the head keeper, Itsua. 8 days went by as usual, and then on the ninth night after my return, Itsua, who was on night duty, called Legleo and me, sleeping in our rooms in the middle of the tower, and we rose immediately and, climbing the 30 or so steps that led to the gallery, stood beside our chief. Itsua pointed, and following his finger, we saw a big three-master with all sails set, heading straight for the light. A queer course, for the vessel must have seen us. Our light lit her with the glare of day each time it passed over her. She was a beautiful ship of some 4,000 tons, a fast sailor, and watching her sailing dead for us, a white wave boiling under her bows, the Legleo cried out, "Well, what's wrong with her crew? Are they all drunk or insane? Can't they see us?"
1: Itsua nodded soberly and said, "See us? No doubt, if there is a crew aboard."
0: "Well, what do you mean, Chief? Are you saying that she's a Flying Dutchman?"
1: "No, that's not what I mean. If I say that no one's aboard, I mean she's a derelict."
0: And then we understood her queer behavior. Itsua was right. For some reason, believing her doomed, her crew had abandoned her. Then she had righted herself and sailed on, wandering with the wind. There was nothing we could do but watch. All this time, our glasses were riveted on her, and we suddenly cried out together, "The rats!" Now we knew why this ship, in perfect condition, was sailing without her crew aboard. They had been driven out by the rats. Not those poor specimens of rats you see ashore, barely reaching a foot from nose to tail. No, these were ship's rats. Huge, wise creatures born in the sea, sailing all over the world on ships, transferring to other larger ships as they multiply. There's as much difference between the rats on the land and these maritime rats as between a fishing smack and an armored cruiser. Studying the ship, I turned sick, for her small lifeboats were all in place. She had not been abandoned. Over her bridge, on her deck, in the rigging, on every visible spot, the ship was a writhing mass, a starving army coming toward us aboard a vessel gone mad. Suddenly, there was a dull shock as a ship crashed and then swiftly sunk. But the rats didn't drown. Not these fellows. Thousands of heads rose, felt the wind, and we were scented, seen. To them, we were fresh meat after possible weeks of starving. Almost in one motion, every rat leaped on our island to attack the tower. We barely had time to leap back, close the door leading out of the gallery, descend the stairs, and shut every window tightly. Luckily, the door at the base of the light, which we never could have reached in time, was of bronze, set in granite, and was tightly closed. This horrible band, in no measurable time, had swarmed up and over the tower as if it had been a tree. Their teeth grated as they pressed against the glass of the lantern room, where they could plainly see us, though they couldn't reach us. A few millimeters of glass, luckily very strong, separated our faces from their gleaming, beady eyes, their sharp claws and teeth. And there we were, sealed alive in our own lighthouse, prisoners of a horde of starving rats.

first night, the tension was so great that we couldn't sleep. Every moment, we felt that some opening had been made, some window given away, that our horrible besiegers were pouring through the breach. With the coming of darkness, we lit the light, and the turning beam completely maddened the beasts. As the light turned, it successively blinded thousands of rats crowded against the glass, while the dark side of the lantern room gleamed with thousands of points of light, burning like the eyes of jungle beasts in the night. The next 6 days and 7 nights were a living nightmare. McGlail became morose and had nightmares in which he could see the three skeletons dancing about him, gleaming coldly, seeking to grasp him. His maniacal raving descriptions were so vivid that Ictu and I began seeing them also. There was only one thing left to do. After debating all of a ninth day, we decided not to light the lantern that night. Now, this is the greatest breach of our service, never committed as long as the tenders of the light are alive, for the light is something secret, warning ships in danger in the night. Well, that night, three skeleton light was dark, and all the men were alive. At the risk of causing ships to crash in our reefs, we left it unlit, for we were going mad. At 2 a.m, while Ictua was dozing in his room, the sheet of metal sealing his window gave way. The chief had just time enough to leap to his feet and cry for help, the rats swarming over him. But Legleo and I, who had been watching from the lantern room, got to him immediately, and the three of us battled with a horde of maddened rats which flowed through the gaping window. They bit, we struck them down with our knives, and retreated. I don't remember to this day how we ever managed to escape. All I can remember is wading through them up the stairs, striking them off as they swarmed over us, and then we found ourselves bleeding from innumerable bites, our clothes shredded, sprawled across the trapdoor on the floor of the lantern room, without food or drink. Luckily, the trapdoor was metal, set into granite with iron bolts. The rats occupied the entire tower beneath us, and on the floor of our retreat lay some 20 of their fellows who had gotten in with us before the trapdoor closed and whom we had killed with our knives. McGlail, who was in a bad state, so were we all for that matter, stared at the chief and me vacantly, stared as his gaze swung to the multitude of rats against the glass, and then suddenly he began laughing horribly. Three skeletons! Three skeletons are now six skeletons! Six skeletons! As the dawn broke, a patrol came out to investigate the failure of our light. Looking through my binoculars, I could see the horrified expression on the faces of the officer and crew. But the rats had also seen the crew, and as the ship drew nearer, a solid phalanx left the light, plunged into the water, and swimming out, attempted to board her. They would have succeeded as the ship was hove to, but the engineer connected his steam to a hose and deck and scalded the head of the attacking column, which slowed them up long enough for the ship to get underway and leave the rats behind. Then the sharks took part. Bellies glistening, mouths gaping, they arrived in swarms and scooped up the rats. That was one day the sharks really served a useful purpose. The remaining rats turned tail, swam to shore, and emerged dripping. We signaled with our light that we were still alive, and the ship signaled back to hang on a little longer. By noon, they were back with a fireboat, but the heavy streams of water they threw in the light tower had little effect. Nightfall came, and it was as if nothing had been done. The rats were still in possession. We had to spend another night in our prison. Legleo was sitting on the floor, babbling about skeletons. And as I turned to Ictua, he fell unconscious.

sitting on the floor, babbling about skeletons. And as I turned to Ictor, he fell unconscious from his wounds. I was in no better shape and could feel my blood burning with fever. Somehow the night dragged by. And the next afternoon, I saw a tug accompanied by the fireboat come from the mainland with a huge barge in tow. Through my glasses, I saw that the barge was filled with meat. Risking the treacherous reefs, the tug dragged the barge as close to the island as possible. To the last rat, our besiegers deserted the rock, swam out, and boarded the barge, reeking with the scent of freshly cut meat. The tug dragged the barge about a mile from shore, where the fireboat drenched the barge with gasoline. A well-placed incendiary shell from the patrol boat set her on fire. The patrol boat took us off the island and left three men to replace us, and by nightfall we were in the hospital in Cayenne. Now, what became of my friends? Well, Legleo's mind had cracked and he was raving mad. Ictor died within a week. A rat's bite is dangerous in that hot, humid climate, and infection sets in rapidly. As for me, well, when they fumigated the light and repaired the damage done to the rats, I resumed my service there. Why not? No reason why such an incident should keep me from finishing out my service there, is there? Besides, I told you I liked the place. To be truthful, I've never had a post as pleasant as that one. And when my time came to leave it forever, I tell you I almost wept as Three Skeleton Key disappeared below the horizon.

0: You can turn up the lights now. You can look around you. Nobody is there, really. Everything is all right, isn't it? Step over here, Nelson Olmsted, and tell us about next week's story.
1: Ben, two favorites of mine. The first by the master of the sardonic, John Collier, is entitled Thus I Refute Beelzy. The second eerie story is by Nelson S. Bond, who is best known for Mr. Mergenthwerker's Loblies. This one is entitled The Bookshop. If you think you can take it, we'd like to have you join us.
0: 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Mr. Olmsted records exclusively for Vanguard Records. Until next week, when Nelson Olmsted will again be here in person, this is Ben Grauer, bidding you good night.

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1: Ghost stories. 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Turn out your lights. 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Reflected image? 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

0: Hey, Dan. 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I can't go a step farther.
1: Gotta keep going.
0: Oh, this heat. This desert heat. I can't go on.
1: Listen, Taylor. If we keep going, we're bound to strike civilization before long.
0: Don't be such a devil, Dan. I gotta rest.
1: All right. For a few minutes, then.
0: Desert. Desert. I hate it. Walking for hours. Sun beating down.
1: Stop it, Taylor. You can't go on that way. If you do, you'll go loco.
0: Come on. Let me have a drink of water.
1: We should wait till the sun goes down. Do us more good, then.
0: You are the devil, holding out on water. My tongue's like a bale of cotton.
1: All right. You think I'm a devil, hold out and out. There isn't any more water.
0: No more water?
1: We drained the last when we took that drink 4 or 5 hours ago.
0: I don't believe it. Let me have a bottle.
1: Here.
0: No water. No more water. No more water.
1: Now, listen. Don't do no good to get panicky. Only make your thirst worse. Crying out like that. Just another day would bring us into a settlement.
0: Lost. Our bones will bleach white here on the desert.
1: Sit back and rest. It's getting cooler now.
0: Dan, look. Look over there, atop that rise of sand.
1: I'm looking.
0: Do you see her standing there?
1: I see the dead stump of a tree. So do you.
0: I see her. A beautiful woman. The breeze blow on her dress. So cool-like. And Dan, she's waving to us, beckoning us to come on.
1: Taylor, where are you going? Come back here.
0: Wait. I'm coming. I see you. Don't go away. I'll get up. Just wait, that's all. Wait.
2: Follow me. I'll take you to our cabin.
0: Cabin? Water.
2: There's a well near the cabin. Follow me.
0: Dan, she's real. She's telling us to follow her. Dan, hurry.
2: Follow me. Follow me to the cabin. All the water that you want is there. Follow me.
0: Dan. Dan!
1: Taylor, you've got to get a hold of yourself.
0: I talked.

0: to her. There was a woman here. It was no dead tree. She said to follow her. That way. East, she said, to the cabin and water. Dan, you gotta believe. You gotta try it. Help me up, Dan.
1: Haley, you're seeing things.
0: No, you gotta try. She was here, and she said to follow her.
1: I can't believe you saw anyone.
0: It's worth trying, isn't it, Dan? I talked to her. She said to walk this way. Come on.
1: It's getting too dark to see, Taylor. We ought to...
0: Oh, you're gonna try.
1: Well...
0: Come on.
1: Where's the woman now?
0: She went ahead. I saw her move this way.
1: Hello? Hello? See? No one answers. You didn't see any woman.
0: We gotta keep walking this way, Dan.
1: Oh, it's crazy.
0: Cabin. Water. The woman said this way.
1: There wasn't any woman. You've gone off your nut, Taylor. You don't stop this crazy stuff. I'm gonna leave you in the morning. Strike out for myself.
0: Look. Look. Do you see?
1: Why, all that's good. A light.
0: I told you. Cabin. Water, just as a woman said.
1: You must have seen a woman, Taylor. I didn't believe.
0: Come on, Dan, hurry.
1: We've struck real luck. Luck and water. Hello? Hello? We're coming. Hello? No one answers. It ain't a light in the cabin, Taylor. It's a star we see.
0: No. It ain't no star. It's a light in a cabin. Too big for a star.
1: It is pretty big, Taylor. You're right. I can see the shack now.
0: Sure.
1: Come on. The cabin door is open. They've heard us. The woman is waiting for us.
0: Hooray. Water. Water.

0: Take it easy, partner. Don't drink too fast or too much at first.
1: That's enough, Taylor, for now.
0: Where's your outfit, stranger?
1: Lost it 3 days ago.
0: You ain't packing any guns?
1: No, we haven't any.
0: Then you're welcome to stay the night.
2: It was mighty nice of your wife to tell us we were welcome here.
0: What's that, stranger?
2: Your wife, or the woman that told us to follow her here to the cabin and water.
0: I don't savvy what you mean.
2: Funny thing. I could drink forever, but it don't seem to quench my thirst.
1: Let me take the cup now.
0: Both of you better take it easy. Like you said, too much ain't good all of a sudden. Strangers, what are you doing here in the desert?
1: A storm overtook us 4 or 5 days ago. We didn't even have time to unpack the animals.
2: And when the storm was over, horses, outfit, everything gone.
0: I see. What was this about you seeing a woman who directed you here to my cabin?
1: Taylor here, he thought he saw a woman waving to him. A woman who said there was a cabin and a well of water near. But I figured all the time he was seeing things. Sort of a reflected image on the desert sand.
0: Yeah. Folks drifting into insanity are always seeing things on the desert.
1: Sure. I know it. Now, how far away from the nearest settlement?
0: This settlement is about 35 miles due east of here.
1: Not as far as I thought. We can start out in the morning.
0: Sure. I'll give you directions.
1: Fine, partner. Fine. You live here all alone?
0: Yep. My name is Fred Holcroft.
1: Well, glad to meet you. I'm Dan Torrance. My partner, Taylor Wiley.
0: You're welcome for the night. I'll rustle up some grub. And after eating, I'll tell you a desert story that'll put you a seeing a woman on the desert in the small class as stories go. Yes. I'll tell you a real desert story, if you wouldn't listen. This story will tell you what horrible things the desert can do to folks. It was about 3 years ago that me and my partner got together all our possessions. We sold them for all the profit we could get. Then bought stuff to start out on a prospecting trip. For a while, we didn't strike enough gold to make expenses. Then one morning, Ab and me made a walloping strike and hightailed it to town with our samples.
3: What's all the shooting about?
4: Me and Ab just come from the assaying office, that's what.
3: Go on, what's the news?
4: We stuck it, boys. We stuck it rich.
3: Do you hear that? Holcroft and Ab have struck it.
4: I'll say we stuck it. No more grubbing for us. We're in the money, boys. We're in.
0: Yep, we was rich. The first thing I did was to send back to the settlement for my girl to come out to me. Ab helped me get ready for her. We built this here cabin. Of course, it's no mansion, but it's a sight better than most desert shanties. Well, Ali came out, and we was married in El Toro, and then came back here to the cabin. Lila, she brought things along to pretty up the place. Curtains and such. We was real happy. Ab, Lila, and me. And the gold was still coming in. Night times, Lila and me would make plans as to how we were going to the big cities and live like king and queen. Then one morning, I comes into the cabin. Lila was sitting in that chair where you are sitting now, stranger. And Ab was standing there by the table. I could sense right away that something was up. I says, supper on, Lila?
5: No.
0: Time for grub, ain't it?
5: Maybe so.
6: Go on, Lila. Tell him.
0: Tell me what?
6: Lila don't want to stay here with you anymore, Fred.
0: I reckon Lila's able to talk for herself, Ab. What's this Ab is telling me, Lila?
5: Ab's got it right, Fred. I hate it out here. And you won't give up and say we got enough to move on.
0: We'll not.
5: Let me do the talking. I can't stand it here in the desert. Not any longer. I'll go crazy if I have to be here another day.
0: But I thought...
6: Go on, tell him all of it, Lila. It ain't only the desert you don't like. It's him. Lila's in love with me.
0: Is this true? Lila, tell me. Is it the truth, what I've seen?
5: Yes.
0: Rahab, you desert rat, I'll break every bone in your body.
6: Now, take it easy. You won't touch me so long as I got the draw on you.
0: Fight like a man, you yellow-livered skunk. Put down that gun and fight like a man.
5: Yes, don't listen to him. Don't you lay a hand on Ab, Fred.
6: I ain't afraid to fight him. There's my gun on the table. Now, come on ahead.
0: Yeah.
3: Oh, you...
0: You'll never walk out of here. You're poison like a snake.
3: No, no. I give up. No, no. I'll get out.
0: And I'm through with you. No. You'll crawl on your hands and knees.
3: No, no. I'll give up. Stop it. No.
0: You wing me.
5: I meant to kill you, you skunk.
0: I can still fight this rat with one arm. And you...
5: He's not breathing. Look, his head's all smashed from hitting the table. Ab, speak to me.
0: Let me see him.
5: Dead. You've killed him, man, Fred Holcroft. Ab. Ab. Oh, Ab.
0: You're to blame for this, Lally. You're to blame for it all. A no good woman. You tried to kill me. For all your sins, you'll pay. You'll start paying right now.
5: Did I tell the sheriff about you being a murderer?
0: You ain't going to tell the sheriff or nobody else what's happened in this cabin. You're going to do just what I tell you to do. And no more.
7: Woman who beckoned them to the cabin that night. Where is she? He? The hermit will tell you before the night is done.
8: And now, the hermit again.
7: Fred Holcroft continues to narrate his strange desert story to the two men who were led to his cabin by a woman. Listen.
0: Well, sir, we buried Ab that night.
6: What do you mean, we?
0: Lila and me. The woman who had betrayed me. I made her handle the shovel. I can remember as well as if it were today. Sobbing and carrying on. But I kept her shoveling. Keep shoveling. Cover up the man you love. Make him a good deep grave. Don't look to me for mercy. Keep digging.
5: You love me once, man. You gotta have mercy.
0: I don't recollect you have no mercy for me. I hope he can still feel things while he's there in the sand. Yeah. I hope the sand chokes him. Burns out his eyes. Get up on your feet. He's buried deep enough now. And you listen to what I'm telling you. If anybody comes this way,
9: We don't know what happened to Abby. You hear? We don't know nothing. I can tell by the look in your eyes that you figure I was mighty cruel to Lila. But you got to remember, she had played me dirt. And what's more, she had tried to murder me to save that skunk of a man. I couldn't forget that. I didn't forget it. Every hour, I made her suffer for her sins. I made her work the mine with me. Made her stand out in the blinding storms, in the heat of the sun, till her skin was burned black and her eyes all puffed and faded out. Till her beauty was gone forever. Well, as for me, I was sorting away the gold, burying it right underneath this cabin floor, biding my time, and waiting till I had enough gold to buy whatever I wanted from this life. Then, Lila, she took down with a fever. One night when the moon was riding high, and the sky bright as daylight on the desert sands, she got up from her bed. I tried to stop her.
5: Don't touch me. I'm going away.
9: You're sick, Lila. You can't leave the cabin.
5: I'm going to Ab.
9: To Ab, is it? Ain't you suffered enough for your sins? You still got to mention his name?
5: Let go of me, Fred. I've got to find Ab.
9: Go then. And never come back to this cabin. Never come back. I stood at the door of this cabin watching her stagger away in the moonlight night. I never searched for her body. Her bones are bleached white by now from the sun. As for me, well, I always figured on moving on. But the sun and the desert, the scorching sands and the wild winds blowing, all of it sort of got into my blood. And I've stayed on here, hoarding my gold. But one of these days, I'll be pulling out for the city and the lights, the music, all the rich things money can buy.
1: I don't understand it. Why are you telling all this to us, two strangers? How do you know we won't report you as a murderer?
9: I don't likely know why I'm talking. Unless it's that the loneliness in the desert has got me.
2: You let the woman wander off into the desert to die?
9: I told you just as it happened.
2: Don't you understand, stranger? That woman didn't die. It was her we saw tonight. Her that beckoned us into this cabin. She never died at all.
1: Taylor, you never saw any woman. You saw the dead stump of a tree. You thought it was someone moving.
2: She talked to me, I tell you.
9: What was that?
2: Don't you know? It's her. Look. Look out the window.
9: Lila.
2: That's the woman who beckoned to Dan and me. She's standing out there at the window.
9: No. She died, I told you.
10: I never died, Fred. Never died. I've come for you.
9: Don't let her in this cabin.
2: Look. She walked right through the door.
9: It can't be her.
10: Look closely, Fred. I've come to finish up what I should have done years ago.
9: Stop her! Don't let her do that again!
10: I've got it now, Fred. This time I'll do more than wing you.
9: She got me. Got me.
1: Grab him, Taylor.
2: Look at the blood.
9: Help her. I'm dying.
1: He's done for.
2: And the woman. She's disappeared through that door just like she came in.
1: She's gone. And you and I, Taylor, we're going to be accused of this murder. We're telling the story straight, mister. You've got to go out there and get his body. And you've got to believe it. Just as we told you. The woman killed him and vanished. We're not guilty.
11: Sit down, stranger. Take it easy. What did you say the old guy's name was?
2: Fred Holcroft, he told us.
7: Old Fred, eh? Who struck it rich or thought he did?
1: That's him. He's lying there in the cabin now with a bullet through his heart.
11: I guess you two were really touched by the sun.
1: You got to go out to the cabin with us and see for yourself.
7: Listen, stranger. You ain't going to get anybody in Artura to go out to that desert shack to look for the body of Fred Holcroft.
2: What do you mean?
11: We mean there ain't no sense in looking for the body of him that's been dead for 20 years.
7: I don't get it. Fred Holcroft's been dead for 19 or 20 years. I went out there at the time, recollected well.
11: I was in the party that went out there, too.
7: Sure. Found his body and that of his wife's, both stretched out on the floor of the cabin. Died of the fever, I reckon. Why, there ain't any cabin out there anymore. Blowed away long ago by the wind. Yes, sirree. You two have really been seeing things.
11: But you ain't the first ones that have come out of the desert telling about seeing a woman standing out there in the sands, beckoning them to the cabin in a water hole. Just a few months ago, a guy comes in here babbling about a woman who led him to a water hole. But ain't none of them ever been so touched before that they saw the old man or the cabin. Had a vision of a murder.
7: Did anyone ever find old Holcroft's gold?
11: Nope, nor his partner neither. Some folks reckoned he left Fred and his wife there to die and took the gold for himself.
1: Listen, then. It may be we saw a vision, but you come out there with us to the spot where the cabin did stand. Maybe we can prove to you that the story we heard last night was true. Here's where we stopped.
11: But you can see there ain't any cabin.
2: You said the gold was buried underneath the cabin floor.
1: That would be about here.
7: All right, for the heck of it, let's start digging.
1: Come on.
0: Gold. By cracky gold.
1: Just as we told you. Just as he told it to us. Visions, huh? Visions on a desert. But it was more than our being touched by the sun. We saw spirits of the dead. We saw them and heard them. And we've found the gold that brought about evil and murder.

A reflected image of the desert. And yet it was not of the mind alone, but rather a ghostly vision of the past. Spirits that could not rest in their graves of sand. Ghostly visions returning to earth to walk the desert on moonlight nights. To speak to the living. To relate over and over the stories of their sin and murder. Yes. Turn on your lights. Turn them on. I'll be back. Pleasant dreams.

0: characters, places, and occurrences mentioned in the Hermit's Cave are fictitious, and similarity to persons, places, or occurrences is purely accidental.
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foot.

0: 3,000 plus 370. Three centuries since man burst loose from the confines of Earth and mushroomed out into the vast expanses of the universe, flooding the stars of heaven with colonies of Earth people. The year 2370, when space flight is no longer limited to scientists and adventurers, but is available to everyone on regularly scheduled commercial ships. When news is no longer a global affair, but originates in 1,000 far-flung ports along the spaceways. It is a routine morning in the control room of IGNS, the Intergalactic News Service, where a great network of elaborate electronic devices receives the news that originates in every corner of the galaxy. And straight from the tapes, Whitey Fuller, IGNS's most famous reporter, passes them on to the public.
1: Terra City, Mars. Dr. Luther Smith, outstanding allergist, has just announced his release to the medical profession of a serum to prevent internal coagulation of blood under atmospheric changes. New York, the new luxury space liner, Golden Star, is about to take off on its maiden voyage. Striking a new note in interplanetary travel, the cruise ship numbers among its 750 passengers some of the most eminent names in society, business, and the profession. The fabulously appointed vessel was constructed in the
2: spaceship Golden Star to all hands. Prepare for the takeoff at 1600 hours. Final check of rocket engines and airlocks at 1500. That is all.
3: Well, this must be old stuff for you, Professor Winston. You're taking an interstellar cruise. It's a little like a busman's holiday, isn't it? But I'm proud to have you and your assistant, Miss Fenner, aboard.
4: Well, sometimes it is good to see where all our theory finally ends up, Captain. It gives a scientist like myself a little perspective on his work. But I am sure Amanda will find it informative. I intend just to relax and enjoy.
3: Good.
5: All this is wonderfully thrilling, Captain. May I have permission to watch the preparations for the blast-off?
3: Why, certainly, my dear. Just go down that corridor there and ask Lieutenant Romilly. He'll show you everything you want to see.
5: Thank you.
6: Captain North.
3: Yes, Montgomery, what is it?
6: Captain, I'm having difficulty with a gentleman on board.
3: Passenger?
6: No, sir. He's not on the passenger list, but he says he's going to make the trip with us.
3: Get rid of him, Montgomery. That's your job.
6: He won't go, sir. He insists on seeing you. He's waiting just outside.
3: I haven't the time. Oh, very well. Bring him in.
6: Step in, please. There he is, sir.
3: Now, what's the meaning of this? What makes you believe you can crash the maiden voyage of the first interstellar luxury cruise?
7: It's not a matter of crashing, Captain. I'm Whitey Fuller. I'm covering the Golden Star story for 136 news agencies. And you must find room for me.
3: I must, eh? That's all I've been hearing for 2 months, ever since this cruise was announced. Every victor in every capital wants to get in on the act.
7: I'm not interested in your act, Captain. This is just another job to me. News is my business.
3: And I'm not interested in your business.
7: Aren't you, Captain? Then how would you like to lose $2 million worth of publicity? If I don't make this trip, I guarantee you that not one picture, one story, or one bulletin of the Golden Star cruise will ever reach the public. Do I go?
3: You go, Mr. Fuller. But please keep out of my way.
8: Attention, please. All flight passengers will proceed to the Grand Ballroom on C deck for takeoff instructions. All passengers proceed to C deck for takeoff.
2: In less than 10 minutes, this great vessel, the Golden Star, will blast off from Earth, headed for outer space. To many of the 750 passengers aboard, space flight is doubtless a new experience. But even those among you who have had some contact with it in the past will find this epoch-making voyage an experience beyond their wildest dreams.
9: We invite you to make use of the fabulous facilities provided for you. The swimming pools, a skating rink, bars and dancing pavilions.
10: Have you seen the itinerary?
3: No, not yet, sir, not yet.
10: Well, gee whiz. On April 13th, we land on the moon, and I'm going to get me a spacesuit and take a personal look at those uranium mines and the craters. Boy, won't that be something to talk
3: yes,
10: about.
3: Perhaps I join you, son.
10: The name's Jimmy. Jimmy Prentice. And say, that'd be swell, Reverend. My mom's not keen on spacesuits.
3: Oh?
10: Says they spoil her figure. She surely let me go with you, though. And, Reverend...
3: Yes, sir, yes.
10: How about Mars? We get there on April 17th, and we have 3 full days. What would you say to a plane flight over those canals? So if we can really...
1: Ladies and gentlemen, we take off in a few moments. All space passengers aboard the Golden Star will be required to swallow 2 anti-gravitational tablets, to lie down on the cots which the steward has set up for you on C-deck, and to strap yourselves down and remain horizontal until escape velocity has been reached.
6: Are there any questions? Passengers will please carry out instructions now. Montgomery to bridge. Montgomery to bridge.
8: Bridge.
6: Ready for takeoff.

0: for me out of that harness and off that cup. I'll never get used to acceleration pressure.
1: Oh, Whitey, it felt just the way it did when my kid brother used to start the car too fast. I bet my back was better pushed right through the bottom of this ship.
0: Yeah, but it's worth it, isn't it? Oh, just look out there. That's our Earth in the blackness of space. That great blue-green shimmering sphere.
1: Oh, it's incredible, Whitey. It's the globe of my teacher's death come to life. North America, South America. Look, you can see the outline.
0: Yeah, my map was a liar. It showed South America in pink. Hey, bring that telescope and take a look at the moon.

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0: sake, Mandy, can't you stop looking through that frantic glass wall? It's driving us all crazy.
1: Here comes tomorrow, Whitey. A table, a child hobby horse, and a mother too. Hopefully, round and round the day after day for 7 days.
0: Expected to do. Take off at some distant planet. The wreckage is adrift in space just as we are. Every last fragment of the ship that wasn't carried off with the meteor.
2: Well, it is all beginning to move around us in an orbit. They are our satellites. It is a law of nature, Manda. There is nothing to be morbid about.
1: I can't stand it, I tell you.
0: Well, if it's unbearable, why do we keep torturing ourselves, staring out at that fantastic nightmare? Stand back, all of you. Mm-hmm. What are you doing, Whitey?
3: I'm closing these shutters over the observation ports.
0: And the first person who... Dick, come here quickly. What is it?
2: Look.
0: Do you see what I see drifting over there toward us on the port side? One of our own rocket lifeboats.
3: We have a chance.
0: What's in fact from here, Whitey?
2: Rocket lifeboat. If there were only some way to get to it, to bring it alongside.
0: There is a way. I'm going out there after it.
1: Wait, no. No, you're not.
0: I'll be all right. There's a space suit to this.
2: Oh, you fool, Montgomery. You cannot control your movements out there. That vacuum. You will drift like the rest of the flotsam.
0: Don't worry about me. Just give me a hand with this space suit.
3: Maybe this is one of the miracles you've been praying for.
2: You may be skeptical if you like, Whitey. I do it to me, yes.
3: See, I'll reserve judgment. Suit okay, Dick?
0: Yeah, fine. That's a good helmet, Lindstrom.
2: There you are.
4: Connect the emergency pressure line. Have someone manned while I'm...

0: think about that lifeboat slipping out of the airlock.
1: Right, easy.
2: Well,
1: that's better.
2: Oh, Dick, you look awful.
1: I've got a few drops of brandy. Won't you like them?
3: No, I'll be all right. I don't need anything except a few breaths of air. And I'll be ready to take off in that one-man rocket lifeboat.
0: You take off? You kidding?
3: What do you think?
0: I mean, Montgomery, you did your good day for today. I'm hopping off in that life rocket. You're standing here with your ship.
3: You? Do a solo space hop at your age? With that white hair?
0: Don't let the white hair fool you, son. Or the crow's feet around my eyes. Radiation leakage got me when I piloted an atomic ship in the last war. This is my dish of tea, boy. I'm no hero, because I'm on the way out anyway in a year or two. Well, do I go?
3: Not while I'm conscious, you don't.
1: Gentlemen, gentlemen, please. You're forgetting that a pilot is whose lives are at stake. We all must share the responsibility of making the decision.
0: Very well, Reverend. We'll leave it to the rest.
1: For my part, I think if Whitey, Mr. Fuller, chooses to meet his destiny a little earlier, his gesture should be accepted. Dr. Lindstrom?
4: To me, there seems to be no question. Mr. Montgomery represents the only authority on the ship, but he says should go.
3: Now, Mandy, you seem to be in a pretty spot.
5: Oh, no, Dick. No, don't ask me to make such a decision.
3: That's ridiculous. Come on, Whitey. Let's get into that airlock and look at that lifeboat anyway.
0: All right, but don't try anything funny.

0: Murphy. The decision's been made for you.
1: Who's going?
0: Nobody's going. The dinghy's worthless.
1: Worthless?
0: Yeah. Its whole molecular structure has been shot to blazes out there.
2: The craft is as poor as a cheesecloth. Won't hold 1 pound of pressure.
0: Now sit down now and relax. This is...

0: Had to breathe.
1: How much oxygen have we left?
2: 4 or 5 hours.
1: Food?
2: A couple of biscuits here. Have a sip of water, Mandy.
0: No. I had my ration an hour ago. It's getting awfully cold, isn't it?
2: Yeah. Thermal reservoirs are about exhausted. I put on this jacket. Here on in, the thermometer keeps going one way. Down.
0: What happens after everything's gone?
1: We are spared one thing, decomposition. The cold gets us before the maggots do. It is a quick freeze. You will be young and beautiful forever, Amanda. You can thank science for that.
2: Stop it, Winston.
1: Stop it? I wish I could. I wish I had. I wish I had never had anything to do with science. It is a snare and a delusion. It has brought the world nothing. Nothing but misery and death.
2: Save your philosophical breath, Winston. You'll need it.
1: Science, luring men to their destruction. What are we doing here in this fragment of a monster ship suspended in black space? What are men doing on Mars and Jupiter and Juno? We are Earthmen. That is where God put us. That is where we belong.
3: Oh, no, Dr. Winston, you're wrong. Man belongs wherever his spirit leads him. God didn't give us courage and intelligence and an unconquerable thirst for knowledge and then confine us to one tiny portion of his universe. Science is only be... What was that?
0: I felt something too.
4: Movement. We're not drifting anymore.
1: You're moving in a straight line.
2: The shutter! Come on, Dick. Let's run faster and take a good look out there.
0: We're moving faster now.
1: A spaceship! A rescue ship! They're signaling! They have found us!
0: I can't believe it! It's a mirage!
2: It's a patrol ship, and they're coming right toward us!
4: No, no, you're wrong. They're not moving.
0: They're not moving.
4: They throttle down the engines. They're pulling us toward them with an electromagnetic
0: beam. Saved! We're saved by a miracle!
3: A miracle of science and faith.
2: Sound of those wonderful engines. Well, Miss Amanda, feeling better?
0: Feeling wonderful, Commander Stein.
4: Commander Stein, Whitey here and I are still bewildered. How in heaven's name did you manage to find our fragment of ship? We were millions of miles from nowhere, completely off our course. Captain North told us that he miscalculated.
5: Captain North did not miscalculate, gentlemen. His astrogation figures were perfect.
4: What?
5: It was the stars and the heavenly bodies that were thrown off their course. Gentlemen, an hour before the golden star smashed up, we tried frantically to reach you. Astronomical observatories all over the universe reported a tremendous explosion in Galaxy 3. But before we could warn you, it happened.
2: Then you found us on course.
5: My dear Mr. Fuller, 1,000 astronomers and 15 superatomic calculating machines juggled figures for days to determine the precise effect of the heavenly disturbance upon your position. Yes, we headed for the determined point, and we found you.
0: What are you doing?
5: I found a terrific travel folder here. A fascinating trip.
0: Again? Where to this time?
5: Luxury cruise. Up the Hudson to Bear Mountain.

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1: Captain Gordon Taylor is at war.
2: I don't mind saying, Patterson. I haven't a clue what to do.
3: Try moving to E4, sir.
1: After 6 years in space, the captains of the fleet play at war games to pass the time and to freshen up their military skills.
3: I think, sir, you've lost. Really badly.
2: Old Ponta's done it again.
3: Captain Ponta coming through on visual, sir.
2: I'll show him. No way I'm rolling over like some dog. Eric! It's a pleasure as always.
4: Flashdance. Still managing to fool everyone, you old fraud.
2: Of course.
4: Good man. I think you'll find my ship's position in a checkmate with him. You always were one step behind.
2: Well, you taught me everything I know, Ponta. I know your trick tactics, Ponta. The old false sense of security.
4: It's Ponta! The fire is... The fire is broken stoppable!
2: Quit the play acting. You've got a strength of 12 and two more rolls of the dice.
4: We need help!
2: Oh, I don't know. The old goat.
3: Sir, I think his ship has exploded.
2: No, it hasn't. Look, take a look at the board, Patterson. He's cornered me in.
3: No, I mean his ship has actually exploded. Out of the window, sir. Just to the left. You can see the hulk of burning metal.
2: Oh.
1: Unaware of developments on the bridge, Stuart and Karen share a cup of tea in the revolving canteen, enjoying the panoramic and constantly changing views of never-ending blackness.
5: I love this restaurant.
6: Do you?
5: Yeah, I love it. It's always open. Great views. And what you've done with the bonsai trees and the water feature, it's like a little mini lake district.
6: Oh, thanks. A room is what you make it, isn't it?
5: I was wondering, Karen, do you fancy maybe, you know, going out for a drink sometime?
6: We're having a drink.
5: No, I mean a proper drink. I mean, come over for some food and make an evening of it.
6: Where?
5: Well, in my quarters. Or yours.
6: Oh, I don't know. When?
5: Well, tonight.
6: Oh, I can't tonight. I'm doing my yoga.
5: Well, I could watch.
6: No. Listen, Stuart, I really like you. But I don't want you to get too close.
5: What, is it my breath?
6: No, you misunderstand. We're professionals. We work together. There's a long journey ahead, and I don't think we should get too intimate.
5: Oh, no.
6: Besides, anything like that's illegal on board.
5: No, please.
6: Stuart, don't take it badly. You're so sweet.
5: I need to get the captain.
6: You don't need to get the captain.
5: No, out of the window, look.
6: What? Oh, my God. Which ship is it?
5: It's the Indestructible Three.
6: I don't believe it. They said it was indestructible.
5: That's what they said about Indestructible Two.
1: Episode 3003. Indestructible.
2: Ponta was always there for me. Taught me how to climb, to run, to fight. How to fold my sheets. He was an adventurer, a pioneer. He campaigned remorselessly for his own unique remit to seek out new gay life forms. He never found any. or at least none that admitted to it. But he died doing his job, and he wouldn't want us to mourn...
3: Sorry to interrupt, sir, but we need to find out why this happened. If the indestructible can explode for no reason, then so can ours.
7: I really don't think we need to worry. This is such a lucky ship.
3: Fleet regulations state... The nearest ship has a duty to investigate a wreck and retrieve the black box recorder.
5: Yeah, and to search for any survivors, sir.
2: You're right, damn it. We need to get out there. Who volunteers to steer the scout ship alongside the ghostly ship of doom over there and then spacewalk into its treacherous bowels? Anyone?
3: Count me in, sir.
2: Thank you, Patterson. One other. Come on. Who's never been on a spacewalk before? I know there's a few here. Karen, have you done one yet?
6: No, sir.
2: Well, that's decided then.
3: Sir, with all respect, I need to be able to freely blow anything away without fuddy-duddy hippie advice being spouted out by Twinkle Toes here.
7: I promise I won't get on your nerves, Melissa. We'll make a great team.
3: Oh, I'm going to throw up.
8: Thank you for entering me.
9: Hello.
2: Hello, Clive. Hello,
1: Chief Medical Scientist Clive 55 also lost someone close to him on the Indestructible. His clone brother... Chief Medical Scientist, Clive 88.
6: How are you doing, Clive 55?
9: Oh, great, great. I've been developing a new shampoo. Keeps your hair silky smooth, but tough as old boots. It's got ferro vibro cacacacacacatones in it.
6: Oh.
2: Well, don't you worry, Clive 55. We're going to go out to that wreck and find out what happened.
9: Excuse me a minute.
8: Thank you for coming.
9: I better go, sir, and see if he's all right.
1: Clive 55 is one of 137 identical brothers cloned from a single egg in a laboratory outside Warrington. Since his birth, all his brothers have passed away in a series of unfortunate accidents.
5: So he was the only one left?
9: Yes.
5: Oh, that's bad luck, isn't it? Well, it's more than bad luck. I mean, it's really, really, really, really bad luck. It's awful. It's awful.
9: Yeah. Thanks for this talk, Stuart. I'm sure you've lots to do.
5: Not at all. I'm happy to have a chat.
9: Well, I've got photos if you're interested. Up in the wardrobe.
5: Oh, yeah.
9: That's Clive 1. Clive 2. Clive 3. Clive 4.
5: Oh, yeah.
9: Clive 5. Bless his cottons. Never made it to science college. He was the first to go. Clive 6. Clive 7. Clive 8. Clive 9. 581, 582, 583.
5: Look, why don't you just bring the one photo? You know, it'd save on wardrobe space.
9: Well, because everyone is different.
5: Yeah, but you're all identical.
9: Well, just because we're clones doesn't mean we're not different. 584, 85, 86, 87, 89, 90, 91.
5: Where's Clive 88?
9: Well... We didn't really get on. Clive 92, 93, 94, Clive 95.
1: 10:30 a.m. The really invincible has manoeuvred as close to the wreck as possible. In the docking bay, Stuart Jackson makes some tiny last-minute adjustments to the spacesuits.
5: Right. They've got oxygen now.
1: Meanwhile, the ship's malfunctioning Series 2 Yakamoto robot is approaching down the corridor. It's the last thing anybody needs.
3: Oh, this is the last thing anybody
2: Ignore
3: needs.
2: Ignore the robot, girls. Suits on.
7: Can you pass me a spacesuit, Melissa?
3: Here, you have this one. It's the larger size.
7: Thanks.
2: Oh, the robot's overheating again, sir. Look, will you, for heaven's sake, get out the...
3: Permission to jettison the useless tin can into space, sir.
2: What would we iron our clothes with, Patterson? Permission denied.
7: Oh, no, no, no!
5: What?
7: Look,
5: what is it?
7: Spent a hole in my suit.
5: No, Karen, that's where your head goes.
7: Oh.
1: Whilst the robot is one of the most useless inbuilt features of the ship, down in the bowels sits its most useful. The VR-400 two-seater scout ship, affectionately known as the Ferret. 11:30 a.m., and Melissa and Karen are making their lonely way towards the wreck.
3: Don't press that! I actually do, it's the eject button.
7: How do you know?
3: Because some of us train for these things, all right.
7: What does this button do?
10: It doesn't seem to do anything. Which did you press? This one. I'm in charge, okay? Just don't press anything. Okay.
1: 12 a.m., and the safety of the ferret has been left behind, as Melissa and Karen float across endless, weightless space.
11: Going inside the wreck, sir. Entering what was the main corridor on level 3, I think.
12: Can you see anything?
11: Oh, it's a bit dark. I think there's a door.
12: The medical room should be on your immediate left. See if there's anything in there worth retrieving.
11: Entering medical room. Everything is smashed. Lots of floating glass. I think there's something in the corner. Yes, I can make out...
12: What is it? What is it?
11: No, it's nothing. It's just a dustpan and brush.
12: Grab it. We haven't got one in our lab.
13: Do we need it?
14: Yeah, we do. Yeah.
13: A dustpan and brush?
14: Yeah.
12: Okay, retrieve dustpan and brush. Over.
11: Dustpan and brush retrieved. Approaching two doors, both blown open.
14: You're heading towards the dispatch bay.
11: There's something in there.
15: We've got a survivor, sir. He's in the dispatch bay. I think he's injured, but he's got an oxygen suit.
12: Go in and get him, Patterson.
15: Okay, sir. Pressing open hatch lock. Survivor not survived. Over.
12: What?
15: Didn't make it. Wounds too severe.
12: Oh.
11: You press the wrong button. Will you shut up?
12: Sounds like it's a hellhole death trap in there. You both get yourselves back home.
15: Negative, sir. I'm going for the black box.
11: Don't press any buttons.
16: Will you shut up?
12: Are you two okay out there?
15: We're fine, sir. Aren't we, Karen?
16: Fine.
15: Don't move. I'll be back in a minute.
1: After 15 minutes alone in the dark, Karen starts feeling the pressure as events take a disturbing turn.
16: Melissa? It's getting a bit lonely up here. Melissa?
14: You're doing great, Karen. Isn't she doing great, sir?
12: Yes, she's doing great. She's great. Stick with it, Karen! Patterson, what's going on?
15: Not sure, sir. I'm on my way back to the lab.
12: Oh, Karen said you were in the lab. Patterson, what's going on? We've lost contact with Karen.
14: Patterson's done something to us, sir.
13: Oh, that'd be ridiculous, Jackson. I know they have their ups and their downs, but...
15: Back in the lab, sir. And she's not here. Karen! I can't see her anyway. She's gone.
16: Hello.
15: Karen!
16: What?
15: Why did you scream?
12: Are you okay, Karen?
16: I'm fine. A bit bored, that's all. Well, actually, very, very bored.
15: Something's definitely not right here. We're on our way back, Captain.
12: Did you get the black box?
15: I've got it, sir.
12: Good work. Get the hell out of there.
1: It's been a long and difficult day. Captain Gordon Taylor orders an early night. Tuesday, 9 a.m. The crew prepare to listen to the black box recorder, with a reviving cup of coffee in the ship's revolving canteen.
5: Oh, I love this restaurant.
6: Am I going to get a coffee or what?
5: Yeah. I thought you were a herbal girl.
6: A girl can change.
12: Okay, are we all ready? Clyde 55?
9: Sir.
12: Play it.
9: Here we go.
17: It's no joke. The fires are uncontrollable. Play acting. You've got a strength of 12 and two more rolls of the dice.
18: We need help. Send help.
5: Oh, Ponta. Ponta, Ponta. If only I could have done more. I remember we'd be down by the river, crack of dawn, fighting nude with sticks like Vikings, till I'd fall, bleeding into the waters.
9: Yeah, the black box was pretty damaged, sir. There's not much else.
2: Clyde 55, it's a blot on a man's record to lose a ship. Ponta never lost anything, and I'm sure as hell gonna clear his name. You're the scientist, damn it, I need more.
7: Not much of a scientist.
9: Sorry, Karen?
7: Nothing.
9: Well, there is something else that survived. Not sure if it's anything. If I rewind...
17: So there we are, dangling halfway up the cliff. Gordon Taylor starts blubbing like a newborn babe. Then they make him captain. Those poor sods in the Macclesfield division. Taylor in control of a spaceship? A man's not even in control of his bladder. Do you know what we used to call him in college? Wet the bed.
9: Did you hear that?
17: Call him in college? Wet the bed.
9: There, that noise.
17: Wet the bed.
9: Can you just hear a little...
17: Wet the bed.
9: Can you catch it?
17: Wet the bed.
9: Very, very faint noise. It's a little click just after...
17: Wet the bed.
2: Clive?
9: Is it just me, or can anyone else hear that?
17: Wet the bed.
2: Clive!
9: There's more.
2: I've heard enough.
3: I thought you wanted to know what happened to the ship, sir.
2: Ponta probably pressed the wrong button, self-destructed it. The man was a klutz. Couldn't drive a golf ball.
7: Can I go now? Oh, you lot are so boring!
14: Are you all right, Karen?
7: Blah, blah, blah.
8: Thank you for coming.
2: What did you do to her out there, Patterson?
3: I didn't touch her, sir. This is what happens when you send a useless novice on a spacewalk.
1: Concerned by her strange behaviour, Stuart Jackson pays Karen a visit in her quarters to see if she's okay.
14: Karen? Karen, are you in there?
7: Who is it?
14: It's me. It's Stuart.
7: Ah, just what I need. Get in here.
8: Thank you for entering me.
14: I was wondering if you,
7: Shh. I want to know what it feels like to be a woman.
14: Sorry?
7: I want to know what it's like.
14: I thought you were worried about regulations.
7: Forget regulations?
14: All right. So have you never, you know...
7: Be with a man? No.
14: Oh, wow.
7: Kiss me.
14: Oh, you won't believe this. But it's my first time, too. I can't tell you how long I've waited.
8: Thank you for entering.
14: Hi, everything all right? Oh. Clive, yeah, we're fine. Could you just give us a couple of minutes?
9: I was worried about Karen.
14: Oh, she's fine, aren't you, Karen?
9: I thought she wasn't quite herself.
7: No!
14: Karen! Karen! Oh, she's gone now, you...
9: Are you okay, Stuart?
14: Yeah, I'm great, thanks.
9: I think something happened to Karen out on the wreck. Come to the bridge, and I'll explain. I also noticed, sir, she didn't do her washing up like she usually does. And she didn't throw away the empty toilet roll. And she had 4 sugars in her coffee. Karen never had sugar. I watched her take 4.
2: I'm lost here, Clyde 55.
9: I know my scientist brother was working on something on that ship. Something big. If that something escaped, and then something happened...
2: Can you be more specific?
9: At a guess? I'd say he let loose a personality-warping virus. If everyone on board was infected and behaving out of character...
2: Chaos!
9: It would explain the ship exploding.
2: Yeah, but more importantly, it would explain why Captain Ponto was calling me names.
8: Thank you for entering me.
7: Hello, everyone.
2: Karen, everything okay?
7: Fine.
3: Those are my clothes.
7: Yeah. Your tight-fitting lycra feels so good.
3: How dare you go through my wardrobe?
2: Karen, you've had a shock out there, and you're not yourself, so
7: no,
2: we think...
7: Karen was boring. Don't you prefer me like this, Stuart?
14: Yeah.
9: I suggest you arrest her, sir, and put her in isolation. It might be catching.
7: Oh, good eye, 55. You always thought you were so smart.
2: Arrest her, Patterson.
3: With pleasure.
7: Nobody move! Underneath this leather singlet, I'm wired with explosives. Try anything and you'll be sorry.
14: Karen!
7: On the floor, now!
3: Sir!
2: Don't argue with that, Patterson, get down!
7: You're... pass me that hairdryer!
14: Me?
7: Hurry, idiot! Melissa, stand over there, next to the mirror.
3: Why?
7: Oh, you'll see. Just because you've got short hair doesn't mean you won't appreciate a really strong styling session.
9: What is she doing now? She's somehow reassembling your hairdryer.
7: Here we go. No longer just a hairdryer, but a WMD! Take some of this! Never mind about the hairdryer. This is what I want. I want all of you to die.
14: Why?
7: Because I'll be really, really special and everyone will know who I am.
14: Karen, you are special. We love the way you clean and always wash up and cultivate plant life in the gun turret. And the way you bake fresh apple pies without any apples in them. And the way you look really nice.
3: This is no time for flirting, Jackson. Oh,
5: permission to go to the bathroom.
7: What's the matter? Wet the bed. Worried I might blow up the ship. Wet the bed, wanna go wee-wee.
3: She's bluffing. That top was tight on me. On her, there's no way she could hide any explosives.
7: Right, Melissa Patterson, I've had enough of you.
14: Watch out, she's taking off her shoe.
19: Leave the shoe, Karen.
7: You want some, hey? You ain't gonna know how to handle one of these.
14: You shot her!
3: It was us or her.
14: It was a shoe!
3: Look at the size of that heel. Deadly. Besides, nobody wears my shoes and gets away with it.
13: I didn't know you were armed, Patterson.
3: Pocket 778 quick flick stocking gun. Amazing how a suspender belt can be deadly. In the right hands, of course.
14: Oh, I can't believe you shot her. You did this because you never liked her.
5: Oh, Karen. Let me kiss your little forehead.
9: Stuart, that's not Karen. Of course. The science of morphing. He's still breathing. Hello, Clive. Hello, Clive. You did it, eh? I did it. You should get more ambitious. Clive 55. Hair science. You're better than that. At least it's a source for good. Oh. I couldn't help it. It was never easy for us brothers, was it? I just wanted to be different. He's gone. Incredible. He must have been working on it for years. It's tricky being one of 137 clone brothers. His obsessive need to be somebody else turned him bad.
13: I'm lost here, Clive 55.
9: Yeah, he was hiding on the wreck, sir. When Patterson left Karen alone, he morphed into her image and had us all fooled. I think he enjoyed being Karen, don't you think, Stuart?
5: What? Oh, yeah, yeah.
13: Hang on a minute. If this isn't Karen, then where is she?
4: Approaching the lab, sir. It's too dark. Oh, but hang on. I can see her. And she... she's alive!
13: Hooray! How does she look?
4: I think she's a bit upset.
13: How do you know?
4: She seems to be cleaning, sir. Feeling like a maniac.
13: I bet she'll get that shell of a ship looking good as new. Bring her home, Jackson.
1: It is with some relief that Stuart Jackson is able to take Karen safely home in the ferret.
9: I've no idea. Try pressing it again.
20: Have you pressed it yet?
21: Yes.
20: Well, I haven't a clue what it does.
1: And for Captain Gordon Taylor, it seems the mystery of the exploding ship has been solved.
13: A scientist gone bad, eh, Clive 55? That just about wraps it up.
9: He certainly had a destructive side. He was irrational, obsessive, unstable. In a scientist, a recipe for disaster.
13: Well, I'm sorry it ended like this, Clive 55.
9: Actually, it's Clive.
13: Sorry?
9: Well, they're all dead now. Every one. So the name's... Clive. Just Clive. Just Clive. The one and only.
13: Jolly good. Clive it is.
7: Sir?
6: Shall I put some bonsai trees on the console, just to brighten it up?
19: Oh, yes. Good to have you back, Karen. It can't have been easy thinking you'd been left to a slow death on a rotting sort of ghost ship.
6: Oh, you know, I had a lovely view, and I just buried myself in sorting and cleaning. Bit of a losing battle when the floor gave way. But the place needed a good airing.
19: That's the spirit. We need to put all this behind us, people. Right, now, I've got an appointment with Captain Dexter of the Endurance. We're halfway through a rather fascinating battle, and I think I've got him on the run.
21: Just a minute, sir. I think the game might already be over.
19: No, nonsense. No, he's just moved to C2, and he's got an extra roll of the dice.
21: No, I mean his ship's just exploded, sir.
3: He's right, sir. Look out of the window, sir.
19: No, not again. This is terrible.
3: Permission to investigate, sir.
19: Let's just push on. No point dwelling on it. A fleet of two is plenty to be getting on with. Let's get the captain of the Unbreakable on visual, Patterson. I'll suggest a joint course for Omega Centauri. We might just find something interesting there.
21: The Unbreakable's just blown up, sir. Just to the left. Can you see it?
19: That one as well?
21: Yes, sir. We're the only one left, sir.
1: For the crew of the Really Invincible Three, this is a disturbing development, which raises a question. How invincible are they themselves?
19: Someone, or something, doesn't want this mission to succeed. If that's true, we might be the next to blow into a million pieces. On a positive note, to be the sole remaining ship in the fleet is an honour and a responsibility. More than ever, we've got to keep smiling. With that in mind, I suggest we all repair to the virtual chill-out room for some relaxation therapy and a taste of life back home. Come on, let's keep things going, people. Come on, now. Come on, best feet forward, that's the way. Come on.
1: And so, another trying day on the spaceship draws to a close. With the future of the mission in their hands and the imminent threat of death hanging over them, keeping body and mind together is more important than ever.
22: Okay, crew, relax. Breathe with the sheep.
6: I can't believe you shot me.
23: It wasn't you.
6: But you didn't know that. You really don't like me, do you?
1: The journey can only get tougher. In The Spaceship, Captain Gordon Taylor was played by James Fleet, Karen Trex by Rosie Cavallero, Stuart Jackson by Paul Barnhill, Clyde 55 by Neil Warhurst, and Melissa Patterson by Emily Joyce. Captain Ponter was Stephen Hogan, and the narrator was Nick Bolton. The Spaceship is written by Paul Barnhill and Neil Warhurst, and the director is Sally Abens.
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0: Mutual Broadcasting System presents Quiet Please, which is written and directed by Willis Cooper and which features Ernest Chappell. Quiet Please for tonight is called Little Visitor. All I know is there was a train wreck. I don't even remember the train wreck, but they told me about that afterward in the hospital. 20 years ago seems a long time when you just say it. But after all, it was only 1928, wasn't it? The year after Lindbergh flew the Atlantic, remember? I don't remember, of course. I don't remember anything before the train wreck. Amnesia, they call it. Just like they have on the radio and the soap operas, only when it happens to you, it's very rough not having any childhood to remember. You just think about that for a minute. Think how dull your life would be if you hadn't any school days to remember, if you didn't have any memories of your kid friends. Oh, I've heard you talk about them, comparing notes with other people, laughing, sometimes being very sad when you think of somebody you knew in the eighth grade, and maybe he died in Guadalcanal or someplace. Maybe some of my kid friends did, too. When you get to talking about your childhood memories, and all I can remember back to was a hospital with my head hurting and a lot of people asking me questions that made it hurt worse. So I walk away, and sometimes I cry a little. Grown man crying. Grown man. I don't even know how old I am. I don't know who I am. Really, though, I'm not full of self-pity all the time. I try to take it in my stride. But a thing like this leaves scars. Worse than the one on the back of my head. The name I use is Smith. The doctors at the hospital gave me that name. They gave me my first name, too, which I don't specially like. But the fellow who suggested it was friendly and good to me. So I go through life carrying Ulysses for a first name. Well, the doctor was a sentimental buzzard or something, and he was thinking about the old Greek Ulysses who had to wander so far before he finally found his home. Well, I'd wander too, he said, and maybe it'd be a lucky name because old Ulysses finally got home. Maybe I'd get home someday, too. So, I'm Ulysses. And I haven't found home yet. I've made a home, of course. Marjorie and I were married 2 years ago, and it's all right. But I'd like to find my real home sometime. And remember, I'm a locksmith by trade. They taught me at the hospital. I'm not a very good one, just a journeyman. Of course, you don't really have to be such a high-powered expert like Courtney that died the other day was to get by in this trade. Most of the work you're called on for is simple, making a key, unlocking somebody's luggage, things like that. When a job's too tough for me, there are other locksmiths in town. Well, I get by. And there's a lot of time to think and try to remember. I keep thinking about kids. The ones I must have played with when I was a kid. And this time of the year, I get to thinking about coasting on a hill somewhere. And I do my best to remember a hill and remember who was with me, but it's always the same. I can't remember. Last Thursday night, I was working in the shop on a late job. A fellow left a little safe with me. He'd lost the combination. He wasn't sure what was inside it, and he was going away and wanted to get it open. So I put in a little overtime. Fella said he didn't mind paying for it. So I was all alone. It was close to 12, and I was pretty tired. A long day. I thought I heard somebody at the door, and I looked around. There wasn't anybody. I looked at the clock then and saw what time it was, and the safe had turned stubborn on me, so I decided to call it a day. I knew Marjorie would be having fits anyway at me being at the shop so late. I was just slipping into my coat when the door opened. Yeah, sure, it was locked. But it opened. And there was a kid standing in the doorway, grinning at me.
1: Hi.
0: How'd you get that door open, son?
1: Just opened.
0: Why, I locked it.
1: It opened. What you doing?
0: Well, what are you doing this time of night?
1: Nothing.
0: Hadn't you better be home?
1: Nah.
0: Your mother will be looking for you.
1: I haven't got any mother.
0: Now, your father.
1: I haven't got any father either.
0: But you get along home.
1: What you doing?
0: I was trying to open the safe. Scram now.
1: Is it full of money?
0: I don't know what's in it. Go on, beat it, son. I'm going to turn out the lights and close up.
1: All right.
0: Want me to walk down the corner someplace with you?
1: Which way you going?
0: That way.
1: Nah, I don't go that way.
0: Well, you get along home.
1: Okay. So long.
0: Well, I was naturally a little concerned about a kid of that age. He looked to be about 8, running around the streets at midnight. So I snapped the lights off quickly and stepped out the door to catch up with him. When I got outside, there wasn't a sign of him. Well, I got to worrying, but what could I do? So I walked on home, and just like I thought, Marjorie was sore.
2: I don't see why you can't get some kind of work that doesn't keep you up all night. Here you come in, night after night, at all hours.
0: Well, this is the first night I've worked since the week after Thanksgiving, honey.
2: Well, I don't see why you have to work nights at all.
0: Well, I don't like it either, dear, but a man's got to make a living.
2: Yeah, and a fine living it is, too, isn't it?
0: It's the best I can do, dear.
2: Next thing you know, you'll be asking me to go back to work again.
0: Now, Marjorie, you know better than that.
2: Well, I don't see any other way of getting any decent clothes.
0: I'm sorry, dear.
2: Oh, sorry.
0: You go on to bed, dear. Did you leave me anything to eat?
2: I went to the restaurant.
0: Oh, that's fine, dear. Did you have a good supper?
2: If you think I'm going to stand around and cook and slave for you all day long and then half the night on top of that, well, you've got another thing coming.
0: Of course, dear. You know, the funniest thing happened tonight.
2: Yeah, for instance?
0: Well, I was just getting ready to come home, and a little boy opened the door.
2: Sure, it wasn't a little girl, about 18.
0: It was a little boy.
2: Yeah.
0: About 8 years old.
2: Well, what'd he want?
0: Nothing. He just stood there a minute.
2: Oh, you'd think people could keep their brats off the street.
0: Yeah, that's what I thought. You know, he was the strangest kid, Marge.
2: How?
0: Well, I'm not sure.
2: Well, make up your mind.
0: Well, the clothes he wore, they were, you know, kind of old-fashioned.
2: Oh, how would you know?
0: That's right, Marjorie, I wouldn't know. I don't ever remember seeing any old-fashioned clothes. But I've seen pictures of them, I guess, or something. Anyway, he didn't look like other kids.
2: Oh, you and your kids. That's all you think about.
0: I wish we had a kid.
2: Well, I'm glad we haven't. One big lummox around here is plenty. There's a can of salmon in the cupboard. I'm going to bed.
0: I don't like salmon very well, but don't get me wrong. I love Marjorie. I know it's tough on her being married to a guy that just barely gets by at his trade. And I make allowances. Only I wish she'd be sweet just once in a while. Like she used to be when we were first married. I couldn't get that kid off my mind. I went to sleep and dreamed about him. I guess it was the salmon. I dreamed about him getting run over by a streetcar or falling in that ditch they're digging down to the powerhouse. Sound like an old woman, don't I? But, well, you see, when you got the thing wrong with you that I have, that blackout, well, you see. Anyway, I remember how the dream ended. Well, I saw the kid standing in front of me in those funny old-fashioned clothes, and he spoke to me.
3: Don't you worry about me, Ulysses. I'll be seeing you.
0: And I woke up with a start. And I could have sworn that boy was standing alongside the bed in the half dark. But when I turned on the light, there was nobody there. Marjorie says, for Pete's sake, if I can't sleep, at least let her sleep. That was on a Thursday. I got to thinking the next morning about the boy. The way he seemed so real in my dream. But he didn't show up. And I guess I wasn't very surprised at that. The safe turned out to be a much tougher job than I expected, and I couldn't pry it open. I worked till about 10, and I know now why I did. I was expecting the kid to pop in. The ideas a fella gets. I stay away from talking to kids, you see, because I don't know how to talk to them. I can't talk their language. I don't know it. But this little devil, there was something about him that made me feel we could sort of talk brother talk to each other. Something familiar about him, if you see what I mean. I kind of felt that I really knew him. Well, he didn't show up. Saturday, I worked all day. No luck with the safe. The man was getting pretty impatient because he was leaving town the following Tuesday. He wanted to see what was in it. You know, in this business, you run into people like that. A closed door or a locked strong box, they got more curiosity than that cat. Well, he said keep on, so I did. I figured even if Marjorie didn't like my being away at the shop all the time, she'd feel better when she saw the overtime money the job was going to pay. So I worked Sunday. I don't know how he got in. Maybe I did leave the door unlocked. But there he was, grinning at me.
3: Haven't you got it open yet?
0: What are you doing here?
3: Can I watch you?
0: Well, you sure you ought to be here?
3: Sure.
0: What's your name?
3: Jeffrey.
0: Jeffrey what?
3: Jeffrey Briggs.
0: My name's Ulysses.
3: Ain't either.
0: Sure it is.
3: You made that up.
0: Oh, it's my name.
3: Okay. But I bet it ain't.
0: Well, it is.
3: All right. Haven't you got that thing open yet?
0: Yeah, it's a harder job than I thought.
3: I used to open boxes and things.
0: You did?
3: You bet. I opened one once that had a lot of money in it.
0: Good.
3: $2.
0: What'd you do with the $2?
3: I spent it.
0: What kind of box was this, Jeffrey?
3: It was green. Kind of tin. It was my grandfather's.
0: And he had you open it for him?
3: Oh, no. He didn't know it.
0: Oh, I see.
3: And he didn't know the $2 was in it.
0: Well, don't you think it was bad to take your grandfather's money?
3: Why? He didn't know it was there.
0: Mm-hmm. Well,
3: you know how I opened the box?
0: How?
3: I hid it.
0: Well, you can't open a safe that way, Jeffrey.
3: I bet you can.
0: Oh, you can.
3: I bet you.
0: I'll show you.
3: You see? You see? Ooh, look what's inside it. It's money. It's money. It's $1,000,000. Hey, does the man know the money's in there?
0: I know, son. He doesn't.
3: Oh, goody, goody. Then you can keep it, can't you?
0: His eager eyes followed every move I made in counting that money. There was $53,000. There was an old notebook and a half a dozen letters. That was all. I guess I sat there quite a while, holding the thick pile of bills and thinking. And Jeffrey's eyes never left my face. He didn't say a word. But he didn't need to. I'd heard him once.
3: You can keep it, can't you?
0: And then the telephone rang. Hello? Oh, hello, Mr. Murphy. Yes, I just got it open. Yes, you can come over and pick it up whenever you want to. What? No. No, there wasn't anything in it except an old notebook and some letters. No, not a thing. Put down the phone, and I turned back to Jeffrey. Jeffrey wasn't there. But from somewhere, not far away, I heard him laughing. Fit to kill. I was surprised how easy it was. Mr. Murphy never questioned me. He paid me, and I took my pay home and gave it to Marjorie, and she bought a new dress. She even kissed me. But the $53,000, that I put in my bottom bureau drawer under my shirts. I don't know what I intended to do with it. Maybe I was going to give it to Murphy. Maybe not. I don't know, really, I don't. I know what I did, of course. You've come to that. As a matter of fact, what I thought about most was Jeffrey. an innocent kid. And he'd led me into this. He didn't see anything wrong about it. What kind of man is he going to grow up to be? Oh, yes, I dreamed. I dreamed lots of things, but mostly about a small boy in old-fashioned clothes who taught me how to be a thief. Jeffrey didn't come to the shop again. And it was the following Wednesday, last Wednesday, that I discovered the money was gone. I thought at once of the boy. If he could get into my shop, why couldn't he get into the house? He'd stolen $2. What I'd taken was just more money to him. But I discovered what had become of the money. At breakfast.
2: I think you ought to have some new shirts, Ulysses.
0: Then my heart nearly stopped. That was all she said. That was all, but it was enough. I don't think my face gave me away. Or maybe it did, because she said one more thing just as I was leaving.
2: Is there a reward for stolen money, Ulysses?
0: So it was Marjorie, of course. And I knew what would happen. Whatever Marjorie's fault, she was honest, straight-laced, fiercely honest. She wouldn't hesitate a moment to turn me in if she thought I'd stolen. Well, I had stolen. I'd thought about giving the money back to Murphy, as I told you, but now it was too late. If I confessed to Marjorie and asked her for the money to give it back,

0: back to Murphy, as I told you, but now it was too late. If I confessed to Marjorie and asked her for the money to give it back, well, in Marjorie's mind, the crime had been committed. She'd see that I was punished for it. The only thing that prevented her now was the fact that she didn't know where it had come from. If she found out, when she found out, there was no way out. And head down, thinking furiously, I was unaware for a moment of the 8-year-old skipping gaily by my side.
1: Hey, where are you going?
0: Why, hello, Jeffrey.
1: Hi.
0: Where'd you come from?
1: I was just walking along. You going to your shop?
0: I guess so.
1: You know where I'm going?
0: Where?
1: I'm going coasting.
0: Jeffrey, listen.
1: What?
0: Jeffrey, you know, the money.
1: You still got it?
0: No.
1: Who's got it?
0: I think my wife has.
1: Yeah, that's bad, isn't it?
0: Yes, it is.
1: I wouldn't let anybody take my money.
0: I didn't want her to take this money.
1: Well, I'm going coasting. So long.
0: Wait a minute, Jeffrey.
1: I can't wait. The kids are waiting for me up on Normal Hill.
0: Where?
1: On Normal Hill. Hey, did she really take it?
0: I'm afraid she did.
1: Well, why don't you stab her?
0: What?
1: I stabbed an Indian once. Made him dead.
0: An Indian?
1: Oh, it was only my sister's doll. But I played it was an Indian. I stabbed it. Stab, stab, stab. Well, so long.
0: Jeffrey.
1: Here, you take my pocket knife.
0: Well, what for?
1: In case you want to stab her. It'll make her dead. Goodbye.
0: Jeffrey, wait.
1: I'll see you up on Normal Hill, huh?
0: I keep wishing Marjorie hadn't come to the shop that afternoon. I wish she hadn't seen the safe lying there on the workbench where Murphy had left it because it was useless. I wish she hadn't accused me point blank of stealing that money. Because maybe I wouldn't have stabbed her and made her dead. But I did, and I left her there in the locked shop with Jeffrey's pocket knife alongside her. And I went home and I turned the house upside down looking for the money. But I couldn't find it. I didn't have very much of my own, but I bought a ticket and I got on a train. And finally I got off. I didn't know what to do. I had breakfast and I started to walk around the town of Kalamazoo, Michigan. I don't know why I got off the train there, you see. I just got off. I walked down Portage Street and that name seemed so familiar. I saw a man crossing a street and I said to myself, that man's name is Harry Oswald. How did I know that? I walked along a lot of streets, and then I was on a street called Davis Street, and kids were coasting down a big high hill on the other side of the street, and I felt funny all of a sudden. I called to one of the kids, and I said, hey, kid, what's the name of that hill? And the kid came closer, and it was Jeffrey. And he said,
1: hi, mister. You came home, huh?
0: And I said again, what's the name of that hill?
1: Well, that's Normal Hill, mister, where I said I'd meet you. Don't you remember?
0: And I turned away, and suddenly everything was familiar to me. I knew where I was. I remembered Normal Hill, and the West Street Hill where we used to go sometimes, and riding a bobsled hitched down to Britt McElroy's old reel. And I turned and walked up the steps of a house there on Davis Street, and I opened the door and I said, hello, Aunt Nellie. And Aunt Nellie jumped up and spilled her crocheting on the floor, and she said just what I knew she was going to say.
2: Why, Jeffrey Briggs, you haven't changed a particle.
0: And then she fainted. Well, it took a lot of explanation how I'd lost my memory and all that. And she told me about
2: the time you broke open your grandfather's strong box.
0: And about the other time.
2: When you stabbed your sister's doll and came and told us you'd made her dead.
0: And we had a nice visit together. And then I came away. Yes, I'm going back and give myself up. What else can I do? Aunt Nellie had never known that Ulysses Smith was once. I said I'd wondered what kind of a man little Jeffrey would grow up to be. Well, you know now. He grew up to be a thief.

0: You have listened to Quiet Please, which is written and directed by Willis Cooper. Ulysses, the man who talked to you, was Ernest Chappell. And Michael Artist was young Jeffrey. Audrey Christie was Marjorie. And Aunt Nellie was played by Charmaine Allen. The accompanying music for Quiet Please is composed and played by Albert Berman. And now for a word about next week's Quiet Please, here is our writer-director, Willis Cooper.
1: Next week, I have a story for you called The Room Where the Ghosts Lived. That is, if ghosts do live. Maybe we'll find out next week.

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1: Quiet Please comes to you from New York. 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
1: Hello.

0: a narrow escape from the Maasai tribe on the shores of Lake Leopold, Speed, Clint, Barney, and Carlos resume their flight to Lake Kivu. Before they can reach their next landing field on the Congo River, however, the plane develops motor trouble, and they're forced to land in that part of the Congo known as the Hunger Country, the wildest part of Africa, inhabited by unfriendly natives and wild beasts. Clint barely averts a crack-up as one of the wheels of the plane scrapes a treetop, but he finally lands safely, and we find Speed and Carlos discussing their plight while Clint and Barney examine the motors.
1: Gosh, Carlos, guess we're in a tough spot, all right. Look, even Lucky seems to feel funny about it. He doesn't go far away from us at all.
2: Animals are far more sensitive than human Speed. Lucky knows that all is not so well.
1: Gee, what'll we do if Clint and Barney can't fix up the motor trouble?
2: Start walking, Speed. It would be better than waiting for someone to come along and rescue us.
1: Yeah, I guess we'd have a long wait, huh?
2: Well, very apt to. Here come Clint and Barney now.
1: Did you find the trouble, Clint?
3: Yes, Speed. It's just the timing. We'll have to wait for the engine to cool down before we can repair it.
2: Yeah, pretty hot, eh?
4: They was practically smoking. But don't worry, we can fix it in 2 minutes. Ought to be away from here in another hour.
1: Boy, that's the best news I've heard in a long time.
2: Will you stop at Kirundu at the Congo next stream?
3: I've been thinking that over, Carlos. We've lost a lot of time with our bad luck in the air so far.
4: And on the ground, don't forget that.
3: But rather than land again at Kirundu, I think we'll fly directly to a spot near Lake Kivu. Leave the plane there and proceed on foot to the lake. If we delay too long in reaching there, the octopus may elude us again.
2: But have you enough fuel for such a flight?
3: Plenty.
4: Yeah, if we can only get the crate into the air again, she'll stay up for lots of flying hours. But I don't know. We haven't got much room for a takeoff, and I don't fancy the idea of our ship playing lawnmower to them big trees. What are they anyhow, Carlos?
2: Mahogany. Most of them, at least.
4: No wonder it was so hard when we sheared it. Wonder we didn't bust that wheel, Clint.
2: Yeah, we were in luck there, all right.
1: Nobody but Clint could land at that plane safely.
3: Oh, thanks, Bean. You just hold that thought when I try to take her up again.
4: Now, what's wrong with Lucky?
2: Wait a minute. Someone is coming.
1: Gosh, that's swell. Maybe they can help us.
2: Yeah, maybe they are not friends, Pete.
4: Yeah, now, don't tell me we're going to run into another native attack. They're getting downright monotonous.
3: They're close. They must be all around us.
2: Quick, get your guns out so that you can reach them easily. And the tear gas grenades. But do not appear to be concerned when you see them.
4: See who? What? All I seem to be doing is hearing.
3: Look, there they are. They're just standing and staring at us. What tribe are they, Carlos?
2: I don't know. I have never seen such tribal markings before.
4: Looks like cannibals to me.
3: Get to the plane and get those tear gas grenades while we talk to them, Barney.
2: But walk slowly.
4: I will if my knees hold me up that long.
2: All our movements must be slow. Our voices calm. We must show no fear or they will attack us immediately.
3: Keep a good hold on Lucky Speed.
1: Yeah, Clint. He's quiet now. Seems to know.
3: Hey, stop that whistling, Barney. They may think it's some sort of signal.
2: I'll see if they understand Swahili, Clint. They should, unless they are out of touch with their own people.
5: Matana! Bomakana!
3: Don't seem to understand you, Carlos.
4: Here's the grenades.
3: Oh, hold on them for a minute, Barney, till we see what happens.
2: Wait, I'll try it again.
5: Matana! Bomakana, Lala!
1: Hey, look. Here comes one of them. Looks like the chief. He's real old.
4: What do we do?
3: Nothing, you lug. See what he does first.
4: Yeah, and then it'll be too late for us to do anything, I bet you.
1: I don't like the looks of those fellas with him. They're armed to the teeth.
4: Coming up to get a better shot at us, if you ask me.
2: Be on your guard, amigos. If one of them raises a bow, shoot and aim well.
6: White men, not shoot Nango. Nango is chief.
1: He talks English.
3: Wait a minute, Speed.
6: Nango is friend to white men who come in great birds.
4: He means our plane.
2: Does a friend come with warriors at his back?
6: Until he knows his strangers friendly, yes.
2: He wants us to put away our guns, Clint.
3: Not until his warriors put away their bows and arrows.
6: You great chief, too?
4: I'll say he great chief better than...
3: Quiet, Bonnie.
6: You wait.
1: Hey, now what's he going to do?
2: Probably going to talk our fate over with his warriors,
3: Carlos. If they do attack, we can't hold them off very long. We're badly outnumbered.
4: Yeah, even with the tear gas grenades, we won't have a chance. Tear gas don't affect them arrows.
2: See, amigos, we must think of something to win them over, or we'll never leave the Hunger Country.
4: Don't know. Don't think we can soft soap those babies.
1: Soap, that's it. Pink perfume soap.
4: Hey, is the kid gone daffy?
3: No, Bonnie.
7: Don't you remember all the soap and the other stuff we brought along as gifts for the natives? Now's our chance to use them. Perhaps that may win our friendship of these natives.
4: Great. That cargo of perfume soap made the plane smell like a boudoir. I'll be glad to get rid of it, whether it wins us friendship or not.
1: Gosh, those natives are putting arrows into their bows, Clint.
7: Carlos and I'll handle this. While we're talking to Nongo, Bonnie, you and Speed bring that soap, the watches, and those empty tin cans we've been saving.
2: And bring the salt, too. That's most important.
4: Okay, come on, Speed.
2: I don't think you'll gain anything by more talk, Clint.
7: I'll gain time, Carlos. Time enough for Speed and Bonnie to bring that stuff from the plane.
2: Oh, I see. Now, careful. Nongo is watching us.
8: Yeah. Oh, Chief Nongo, we have bargain to make with you.
6: Bargain? What bargain?
8: We hear of you in Leopoldville.
2: He never heard of the place.
7: I'll try another tag.
8: Your name is famous. Oliver Jungle.
6: Famous?
7: He doesn't understand.
2: Your name, Nongo, is on tongue of all jungle people.
6: Nongo. Nongo, great chief.
8: And because you great, we bring you gifts, presents.
6: Presents. You give presents because you afraid.
2: These men is great bwana, great chief, great medicine men.
6: You lie. I'm going to
7: let that looks bad, Carlos.
2: But here comes Speed and Bonnie.
7: Yeah, that's one chance. Bonnie, hand me one of those grenades.
4: Uh-huh. But what about this soap?
7: Don't mind that right now. Give me a grenade.
4: Well, here you are.
7: Thanks.
8: No, Chief Nongo. You do not believe what is told you, that I am great chief, great medicine man.
6: No. No, white man is trouble. I hate white man. We kill.
8: Speed, Chief Nongo, that voodoo ring that Carlos gave you.
1: Oh, yeah, I forgot that. Here, Chief Nongo, take a look at this.
6: White voodoo.
2: Yes, Nongo, white voodoo. More strong, more powerful than your black voodoo.
6: Oh, we not kill, boy. But you others wear no protection.
4: Holy cats.
7: Wait a minute, Bonnie.
8: Chief Nongo, if I make your warriors weep, will you admit I am greater chief than you? Greater medicine man?
6: You cannot make my warriors weep. They strong men.
8: I could destroy you all.
4: That was the wrong thing to say.
8: But I have mercy. You not know my power. You think us helpless, weak. Yes, Nongo, you think us weak.
6: I know your gun's strong, but they not strong enough.
8: No, but watch power of my magic, my white voodoo. Huh?
1: Bobo! Hey, Clint, that tear gas is drifting this way. We're going to get some of it, too.
7: That's all right, Speed.
2: Behold, Nongo, your warriors, your strong men are weeping. Your own eyes are filled with water.
6: Mercy, great one. We did not know.
8: You will speak no more against us.
6: No. We do anything. Only mercy.
4: Shall we let him have it now, Clint?
7: No, put that gun away, you fool. Give out that soap, Speed.
1: Okay. Here, Chief Nongo. Present for you. Present for all your warriors.
6: Smell good.
4: Hey, he's eating it.
2: Let him alone, Bonnie.
4: Okay, but boy, is he going to be blowing bubbles in a few minutes.
6: It's... Oh, I've gone that tear gas.
7: Now the salt, Speed.
4: They know what that is, all right.
2: See, salt is very scarce in the jungle, Bonnie. What we're giving Nongo and his men would buy us a plantation anywhere in the Congo.
4: Say, from what I've seen of the Congo, I don't want a plantation or anything else.
2: Bonnie.
4: I can't help it. I got more of that tear gas than anybody else.
1: Hey, now what?
2: They are singing in our praise, Street. We are great magicians to them.
4: Look out. Here comes Chief Nongo.
6: Boy, wear a white voodoo ring. Take this. My offering to great shining ones.
1: Hey, what's he talking about? And what's this little statue he's given me?
2: Take it, Speed. Get this, his effigy. His likeness. He wants you to present it to the great white voodoo gods for him. A prayer, if you like.
1: Gosh, it's ugly. I'll do what you want, Chief Nongo.
6: Me, beg mercy.
7: All right, now get inside the plane, Speed. Turn over the motors if you can. We have a prayer of our own to make that those motors will work.
1: Okay, Clint. I sure hope we can get away from here.
8: Now, Chief Nyong'o, farewell. We go.
6: Mercy. Mercy.
4: And I hope.
2: Yeah. Oh, clean. Good. They're working, yes.
7: Yes, Carlos. And I hope they continue to do so until we land near Kivu. Now, come on. Pile in, boys.
4: Look at those black heathen chanting and jumping out there. Boy, that voodoo ring and tear gas grenade sure saved our skins.
1: Yeah, and let's hope they work as well in the guerrilla country at the octopus headquarters.

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0: This is Arch Obler bringing you another in our series of stories of the unusual. And once again, we caution you, these lights-out stories are definitely not for the timid soul. So we tell you calmly and very sincerely, if you frighten easily, turn off your radio now.
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0: That's what's wrong with the world today, money.
1: What are you talking about?
0: Say, look, Tony, ain't that the pretty boat?
1: Yeah, the devil with the boat. What do you say about money?
0: Hey, you said that money was what was wrong with the world. Fellas get a lot of money, and then they want more of it. They get that, and they want more, and pretty soon that's all they think about is money, money, money.
1: Yeah. What do you think about it?
0: Money.
1: So what are you talking about?
0: You don't understand, Tony.
1: Yeah, you don't understand yourself. All the time you talk. Go away, let me alone.
0: No, no, Tony, don't get sore. Eh? That's only talking.
1: Yeah, that's what's wrong. It don't make no sense. Money's what's wrong with the world. You fool, you crazy in the head.
0: No, by Jiminy, I ain't crazy. I tell you, it ain't right. The man who works hard with his hands and don't think about money all the time can't have what he want to have.
1: Yeah. What do you want to have, eh?
0: A farm, Tony. A little farm.
1: What do you say?
0: A little stock farm, someplace good, like Wisconsin or maybe Minnesota.
1: Wisconsin.
0: I say something funny, maybe.
1: A farm, eh? That's funny.
0: That's not funny. For 13 years, I work on the ship, and I save my money for farm. I don't like the money. I just want a farm for my wife and my kids, and then...
1: Yeah, I know. Not in 29, the bank, she's go bust, and you back where you start, eh? Actually,
0: I tell you, Tony, it ain't right. I work so hard, and my wife and my kids. They wait for me to bring the money to buy the farm so we could all be together.
1: Oh, shut up. I don't know why a smart guy like me waste time with a dumb guy like you. Just because I work on the same ship with you don't mean I gotta listen to you shut up your mouth all the time.
0: But I work so hard.
1: So what? Ain't a work gonna make a man rich. It's a break. Yeah, a break. Oh, I'm the best deep water diver in the whole Pacific. So what? Never get the break, so I'm still eating a ship, a slap, and a walk in the docks.
0: Yeah, Tony, that's what I say. Someday, when a man works hard...
1: Oh, shut up. You don't know what you talk about. You gotta get the dough, big dough. And you can't get a big dough with working. Someday, the break, she's gonna come my way. And then Tony's gonna be a big shot. Tony ain't gonna take nothing from nobody. I'll grab that dough any way I can get it.
0: No, Tony. Money, but ain't honest, don't make a feller happy.
1: You lunkhead. Telling you, when I get a chance, I'm gonna get that dough if I have to make the devil my brother. I tell you
2: what. All right, sailors, move on, move on. No bumming around the dock.
0: Yeah, officer, we go.
1: Fat belly.
2: What's that you said?
0: No, officer, he don't say nothing. That is Mr. Tony, officer. He's the best deep water diver in the whole Pacific.
2: Yeah? Well, if he said what I think he did, he's going to be doing all his diving in the can for about 30 days.
0: No, believe me, officer. Tony, he don't mean nothing what he says. He's a good man.
2: Shut up and get out of here, the both of you.
0: Come on, Tony.
2: And tell that big mouth diver friend of yours to get a job and dive out of town, or I'll run him in.
1: The cut out is a heart.
0: No, Tony, please. Come this way. We don't want no trouble.
1: Shoving me around. Me, Tony. Best man will ever put on a diving rig.
0: We go have something to eat, eh?
1: Shoving me around. Yeah. Money, she don't make no difference, eh?
0: But I didn't say that, Tony. I said that work.
1: Well, the devil will work. Money, that's what you gotta get. Any old way but get it. Gary and you, they eat out your hand. They kiss your feet.
0: Come on, Tony, in here. We get a cup of coffee.
1: That's what they say, dog eat dog. I'm telling you, sweet, me, I'm going to be the big dog and tell them what to do.
0: Yeah, sure. Come on in, I pay. That's nice and warm.
1: Dump.
3: What are you going to have, boys?
0: Two cups of coffee.
3: Well, maybe you like soups, eh? I got a nice hot soup.
0: No, we just want coffee, please.
1: Let me get the lead out of your pants.
3: Okay. Two coffees.
1: So what do you want to do for us? Get the farm, eh, Swiss?
0: Yeah, my wife, she wants...
1: Who cares about your wife? The farm.
0: For 13 years, I worked...
3: Okay, here you are, boys. Nice coffee. There you are. 10 cents, please.
0: Yeah.
3: Yeah, coffee, she's good when you're cold, eh?
0: Yeah.
3: You know, that guy was winning. He don't drink coffee tonight, I bet you, eh?
1: What guy?
3: Well, the guy was winning the sweeping stakes. You know, the seven sweeping stakes. What's the matter, don't you hear it?
1: Yes, Swanson, what's this guy blowing about?
3: Well, I'm telling you, the seven sweeping stakes. Everybody is buying tickets. $3,000 first prize, you betcha. He's in the papers, he's winning. Yeah, boy, he's a lucky guy.
1: So who cares? Give me some more coffee.
3: Okay, okay.
0: No, no, wait a minute, mister.
3: Yeah?
0: This fella that won, you say his name is in the paper?
3: Oh, yes, yeah, sure. Here, I got the paper here.
1: Get my coffee.
0: No, wait, Tony. I want to hear. Read it, mister.
3: Okay. He say, a winner, first prize is somebody who give the name of Farmer.
0: Farmer. That's smart, Swenson.
3: Tony, quick. Well, he's sick.
4: Hey, that's my paper.
3: Hey, Tony, come on, quick, come on.
2: Hey, crazy square hat, wait for me. That's wait, you crazy fool. I'll smart you. Where you going?
3: Tony, listen. It's me. Me.
1: Me what? What it say?
3: Farmer, that's the name I gave the man when I had a ticket. I'm rich, Tony. I can get the farm.
1: You mean you?
3: Yeah.
1: What he says in there, you?
3: Yeah, Tony, me. I buy sweepstakes ticket long time ago. I win. Yeah.
1: Crazy in the head.
3: No, I tell you, I win. Look, farmer, that's me. Tony, me. Oh, my wife, my kids, they'd be so happy.
1: No, wait. You ain't right.
3: Huh?
1: I mean, look, you have to give a number here.
3: Yeah.
1: Ticket number is 6933. You got that number?
3: Yeah, I give name former and waited.
1: Get the ticket. Where's the ticket?
3: Yeah.
1: You don't get a money without the ticket.
3: Yeah, here. I put it in my pocket. No, she's not there. Wait.
1: Hold your pocket. Slam out. If you lost it, I'm a good.
3: No, I got it here. I got it, Tony.
1: Let me see.
3: No, please. 13 years, I wait.
1: What's the matter? You ain't going to hold it. I just want to look.
3: Look. 6933. You stuck it say in the paper. Yeah.
1: You?
3: Yeah.
1: You did win.
3: Yeah, Tony, I win me. Oh, my honor. $3,000 and we wait so long.
1: $3,000.
3: I quit to see, Tony. By form. Oh, my honor, my kids and me, we be the happiest people in the whole world.
1: $3,000.
3: I buy the best farm in old Minnesota. Come on, Tony, I go get my money.
1: No, wait. Don't go now. It's pretty late.
3: But my money.
1: But no, I tell you, they be cross now. You better wait till tomorrow.
3: No, I can't wait. 13 years I wait. I got to get money.
1: But they're going
3: to
1: be close, I tell you. Now, come on. We go on down dock and see what is the first boat.
3: Boat?
1: So right away, tomorrow quick, when you get the door for the ticket, you catch a boat to home to your wife and the kids.
3: Yeah.
1: That'd be good, eh?
3: Oh, yeah, Tony, yeah. Oh, my friend, I'm going to be so happy. All my life I've worked so hard. And now, $3,000.
1: $3,000.
3: Tony, I give you what you need, Tony. You are my friend. I want you to have something, too.
1: Yeah. Hey, well, come on. Let's get down to the dock.
3: Yeah, sure, Tony. Anything you say. We go look at the ships in the water. Then I get my farm. I won't get to seeing such things again, eh, Tony?
1: Yeah, no, of course not.
3: That policeman, I wish we meet him now, huh, Tony?
1: Huh? What's that? Why you want the cop?
3: I show him we ain't no bombs anymore. $3,000 this ticket is for. By Yemeni, a man's no bomb with $3,000.
1: No. No, you bet your life he's not. Yeah. She's deep right here.
3: I don't care how deep the water is, as long as I'm on top.
1: You swim?
3: No, that's a funny thing, ain't it?
1: Yeah.
3: 13 years a sailor and I couldn't swim. Well, there's plenty of other fellas like me. And anyway, the man, he don't have to know how to swim to work a farm.
1: Oh, that water, she's so dark and pretty. Swenson.
3: Yeah?
1: Yeah. Let me look at the ticket.
3: Ticket?
1: Hey, sweeps there.
3: Oh, by Jimmy, you think maybe she ain't good, Tony, huh?
1: Yeah.
3: I know she's good. Right away, when I heard that fella say the farmer win, I know that's me. Hey, Tony, here it is. See, it's a farmer on it. That's me, see?
1: Lean over a little bit there. I can't see.
3: Yeah, sure. You see the numbers? That says 6, 9...
1: Tony.
3: Tony, you.
1: Tony, what? My knife is shot you up good, my Swanson. So you can swim, eh, Squad? Well, thank you for the last. There. Hey, wait. forget, Swenson. You forget the sweepstakes thing. Oh, okay, I collect for you, farmer. $3,000. At last I get a break.

0: Shut up your mouth. I ain't freezing no butt.
1: Excellent, pal.
2: Oh, Tony, the best pal ever.
0: Sure, I'm a great guy. Got plenty of dough and a hot spend.
3: Did our boy?
0: All right. You make too much noise.
2: We wake up the bride, eh, Tony?
0: Don't you worry about the bride. Tony, it's all right, eh? So now you go home and let me go upstairs, eh? Yeah. Maybe tomorrow night we go have some more fun, eh?
2: All right.
4: Donnie's a great guy now, eh? Sure, I'm a great guy. Everybody knows Tony is a great guy. Where stays?
5: Tony, is that you?
4: What's the matter? Waiting for somebody else?
5: Oh, Tony, I've been waiting for you. Let me help you.
4: Hey, go away. Don't need no help. Not me.
5: Oh, Tony, night after night. Oh,
4: go away. Me, I'm all right. Great guy, that's me.
5: You're spending all your money on those drunken fools.
4: Shut up your mouth.
5: Oh, careful.
4: I told you I don't need no help from nobody. Tony, he takes what he wants. Shut the door.
5: Yeah.
4: Now come here and give a great guy a kiss.
5: No, I...
4: Come here, you come.
5: No, wait, Tony, listen.
4: Don't want to listen to nothing.
5: But, Tony, the man said that...
4: Man? What man?
5: The man that was here. He's been here a dozen times since midnight looking for you.
4: Midnight? Who was he? What did he want?
5: I don't know. He wanted you. Oh, Tony, I was so afraid.
4: Afraid? Why was you afraid?
5: Well,
4: answer me. Why was you afraid?
5: Well, he was so strange. He acted so funny.
4: What you mean, funny?
5: Well, he spoke so funny. As if...
4: As if what?
5: Well, as if his mouth was full of water.
4: You try to make a joke with Tony, eh?
5: No, Tony, no. I'm not fooling. Really, I'm not. He said that...
4: He said something?
5: Yeah, that's what I'm trying to tell you. He said, tell him...
4: Well, what did he say?
5: Well, I couldn't hardly understand him. He talked so funny. But I think he said, tell him I was here. And then I think he said, the farmer.
4: The farmer?
5: Yeah, that's what he... Tony, what's the matter?
4: What he looks like.
5: What's the matter, Tony?
4: What he looks like.
5: Well, he was tall, and he looked like a sailor, and I think his clothes were wet. Oh, Tony, that's him again. That's the way he knocked before.
4: No.
5: Tony, what is it? You answer the door. I'm scared, Tony. You answer. You tell him to go away. Tony, don't stand there staring at the door like that. You're scaring me. Don't do it.
4: You go away. You're dead.
5: What?
4: Dead. You hear me? Dead. I killed you 6 months ago today.
5: Oh, Tony, no.
4: I throw you in the water. Toss him out from here. You're dead. Dead.
5: Tony.
4: Scare my wife, but you don't scare me. You found you, I kill you again.
5: No, Tony, no.
4: Twice I go away from the door, I shoot. Connie. I don't want to shoot you. Shoot him through the door. Connie, get up. Connie.
6: Open up. Open up in there now. Open up.
4: Connie, I don't want to kill you. What's him, Connie? Him.
6: Open up now. Open up. It's the police.
4: You Swanson, you think you got me, eh? You think you got me in a hot seat, eh? No, not me, Swanson. You square head. You forget the fire escape.
6: Stop. Help me.
4: Listen, Mike.
1: You gotta help me. You got me.
3: No, take it easy, Tony. Take it easy.
1: Every cop in a town, he shot me down like a dog.
3: Well, you killed one of them. What do you expect?
1: I kill them all. Nobody can stop me. Nobody. Oh, Mikey. You're my friend. You gotta get me out of town.
3: How much dough you got?
1: I'm nothing.
3: You're lying your teeth. You won the sweepstakes in Frisco, didn't you?
1: Sure, but I'm going to tell you, Mike.
3: No. Listen to me, cop killer. They got every road, every depot, every dock in this town covered. If it's free you want to get, then it's money it's going to cost you. Every cent you got.
1: You'll get me out?
3: So far out, there ain't a cop in the world can get you. Listen, at midnight tonight, the SS Probus is pulling out to go down through the canal and then over to the coast of Ireland to go hunting for gold.
1: Gold? You're crazy.
3: Yes, watch your tongue, me bucko. Gold, I said, and gold it is. Only they're going under the sea for it.
1: What?
3: You heard me. Under the sea. $1 million in gold in the hold of the Tanya, sunk by a sub. And these boys are going there to dive for it.
1: Dive?
3: Yeah.
7: And if you decorate the mahogany in front of me with every cent you got in your pocket, you'll be on board that ship.
1: You hear that, Swenson? You diving for gold. $1 million. And me, I'm going to be on the board.

0: talk to me, Captain?
1: Yeah, Tony. Sit down.
2: She's getting pretty rough outside, eh, Captain?
1: Yeah. That's what I wanted to talk to you about.
2: Yeah, I'm listening.
1: While you were sleeping before, the rest of the divers had a meeting.
2: Yeah?
1: Yeah. They looked over the weather reports and they decided they ain't gonna do no more diving. The white-bellied lobster.
2: Wait a minute, Captain. You mean we're gonna turn back?
1: Well, what else can I do? 3 months out here in the open sea. And when we finally do locate the wreck, every mother's son of them turns chicken on me.
2: So what's the matter? You want to talk to me?
1: Because even if you are a no good rat, you're the best diver of the lot.
2: You keep talking.
1: Tony, listen. Under that buoy off the starboard, there's D'Artagnan with $1 million in gold bullion in it.
2: So?
1: Go down and get your hooks into it, Tony. And whatever you get, half of it's yours.
2: You mean half?
1: Sure. You get half. And I'll split the other half with the crew.
2: $1 million?
1: Yeah, Tony, $1 million. And you'll have half of it. You can do it, Tony. You can do it. You know you can.
2: See, she's getting off.
1: But you never get the bends. They tell me you've gone down in rougher water.
2: Yeah, but that water, she's cold. Half an hour, I'm a finish. You're at the room with the gold. Who knows where she is?
1: Tony, listen. I know just where that gold is stored.
2: You try to fool me, eh?
1: No. As God is my judge, I'm telling you the truth. Jake located the room on his last dive yesterday. He told me, only me, about it.
2: So?
1: Don't you see, Tony? It's the chance of a lifetime. I got coal enough for one more day out here. If we turn back, we'll never locate the wreck again the way that sea's running. $500,000 in gold for you, Tony. Right under your feet. Ah, don't be a fool, man. Take a chance and go down and try to get it. And if you win, you've got the world right in your hand, Tony. Well, will you do it?
2: The world. I'll get away from him.
1: Huh? Him? Who are you talking about?
2: Who's talking to you? What are you sitting there for? Get me a rig. Get the pots to go.

0: Give me the helmet.
1: Okay, okay.
0: The captain.
2: Yeah?
0: What's the matter? I told you to keep the deck clear. Only the men I want. The rest to go below, or I don't die.
2: All right, Tony. All right, you men. Get below. Every white-bellied one of you. Go
0: on. Here, hold up the helmet. What's all at the phone here? Hello, hello, hello. Well, why don't you answer me?
1: Okay, Tony, I hear you okay.
0: Here's the valves. Okay, I'm ready. Put the helmet on.
1: Okay.
0: Hurry up, your marks. Hey, get them boards tied. You think I got all day?
1: All set, Tony.
0: Okay, put them over the side. Watch that pump. I'll come up and I'll cut your heart out.

0: 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Me. Work all. 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Down. $500,000.
1: All right, Tony?
0: Yes, sure, I'm all right. Let me alone.
1: Okay.
0: Down. Down. What a dark. He came to me, Tony. Best diver. 50-50. Half a million. Listen up there. I'm on the bottom. You hear me?
1: Tony, listen. Captain says hurry up. Squall coming up.
0: Tell the captain if he take me off before I give a signal, I cut his heart out.
1: But Tony...
0: Shut up and let me alone. Me. That's for me. Captain said gold was inside door. I bet. Half a million. At the door, the captain said. Me and the captain are

0: What does he say, Art?
1: Says to leave him alone. He don't want to talk to nobody.
0: Oh, that no good rat. I was a fool sending him down.
1: He's on the bottom, all right.
0: But what's he doing? Has he found the gold? Has he found the strong room? How long is he going to stay down there? Talk to him, Art. Talk to him. Tell him he's got the will.

0: Captain said he'd be right over there. Santa Lucia. Gold. A room full of gold. I'm rich. All the money in the world. Me, Tony, rich. Rich.
1: Yeah. All the money you want, eh, Tony?
0: Who's talking? Answer me, who's talking?
2: What's wrong, Tony? Anything wrong?
0: You up there. I told you I don't want to talk. So now you don't listen to me. What do you mean, all the money I want? What do you say that for, eh?
2: I didn't say that, Tony. I've been standing by up here.
0: Standing by up here? Wait till I get up there, I'll show you I'm standing by. Wait, I get this headset connection with my teeth. I fix you so you don't bother me no more.
2: No, no. Wait, Tony. The captain says that...
0: So, now talk. Now talk all you want, you sourface. Me, I won't hear you. Me, I'd be alone with my girl.
1: No, Tony. Not alone.
0: You up there. You stop talking to me. Stop it.
1: I am down here, Tony, with you.
0: Who says that? I broke the connection. Nobody can talk to me. Nobody.
1: I will talk to you, Tony. I got much to talk to you.
0: It's in my head. That's what it is. My head.
1: Not in your head. Look. Look straight ahead.
0: Squints.
1: You know me, Tony? Me in the water almost a year?
0: No. No.
1: Close to the window in your helmet.
0: Oh.
1: You don't like what you see, eh, Tony? My wife, my children. They wouldn't like it either, would they, Tony?
0: Away. Go away.
1: No. Don't stay and hurry, Tony. We got plenty time. Plenty. I worked for 13 years. You remember, Tony? 13 years for farm. Now I don't work no more. I used to wait for you. You.
0: My ear. My ear.
1: You take away my wife, my kids, my life. Now I take a little air, eh, Tony? You sure a little air. Now I take off your helmet and come in with you, Tony, my friend. I come in.
0: No. No. No.
2: No. No. No. No. No. No. No.
3: Captain, listen.
2: No. No. No. No.
4: Take him up, quick. Take him up. His air. Is he getting air?
3: Yeah, sure, plenty. Everything's okay.
4: Talk to him, Mark. Talk to him.
3: He don't answer. Just yelling.
4: Maury, signal on the lifeline.
5: He's signaling up, Captain.
4: What?
5: Yeah, says everything's okay. Wants to be taken out.
3: But he's yelling, Captain. He's still yelling.
4: Haul him in quick. Haul him in.
5: I'm about to decompression.
4: No, no, there's no time. We'll put him in the tank when we get him up. Something must be wrong. Okay. Yelling Bunny Murder on the phone is signaling okay on the lifeline. Hurry up, you men. Hurry up. Come on. Get him up. Get him up. Come on. Quick, Harmon. Here he comes.
3: He's not there. It's not him. It's something else on his line.
6: Captain, look. His airline, it's been chewed through by teeth.
4: But what is it? What's tied to the lifeline? Where he was.
6: Well, it's... Mother in heaven. It's a bar of gold.

0: Out of the past, phantoms of a world gone by speak again the immortal tale, The Strange Judgment.
1: Someone is on the trail below. Now they are coming closer, pointing at my cave here so high above the sea, at the pile of moss which is my bed, and the granite slab my table, the stoneware pitcher, the loaf of dry bread. Soon they will turn. See now, just like the others, they are going back down the trail. Like the village folk who go to the marketplace by another trail so as to avoid me. They will tell others about me, about the fearful old man in the cave above the sea with his little wooden cross, ascetic old man with bloodshot eyes. They do not know the real reason I am here, that once many years ago, before I took a vow to do penance in this prison in the open air, I lived down there on the little islet near the salt marshes at Guérande, lived with my wife, Brouin, and fished. Now only my niece, Perrotte, comes to me every morning, bringing me bread and talks to me. But I cannot answer. I can talk to no one, dare only to kiss her forehead. But then, so long ago, I had many friends. These shaggy hands do not show it, but I was strong then, and the muscles of my body were hard. I could fish with the best of them.
2: Ah, that Pierre Compromet has the devil's own luck.
3: He left no sardines for us others.
4: Can I help it that I know where fishes play, huh?
2: Ah, look at your name.
4: So?
3: Compromet!
2: Meaning the sea bends to your will.
4: It's in our family. We know our trade.
2: Oh, devil's luck, I call it.
4: Maybe.
5: Pierre.
4: Oh, there is my wife.
5: Pierre, I'm so glad you're back.
4: Hello, my wife.
5: Pierre, I've got good news for you.
4: And I have something to tell you. Come now, let us walk up the path to the house together, eh?
5: You look so happy, darling.
4: I should be. We have made money, my chérie. We can afford a bigger vessel.
5: Oh, please, no, Pierre.
4: But the sardine fishery has brought us money. The boats we have are only small. With a bigger boat, I could go cod fishing.
5: I don't know. You'd be away so long. I love you so much, Pierre. The days and nights are so long when you're at sea.
4: Then I shall stop going for sardines.
5: No, I don't want that.
4: I know, I know. Cod fishing is too long to be away.
5: I think so.
4: Then I shall stick to the sardines and a little deep sea trade for the dealers, huh?
5: Mm-hmm.
4: Oh, that was a good haul this trip. Let me see. Here, look at this account. With the house and the island, the boats, and now this new catch. Well, one more trip and we will be worth money.
5: Much money?
4: 12,000 livres, I should say.
5: Good.
4: Of course it is good. What woman in the village...
5: Oh, I mean because we'll need a little more now.
4: Sherry, what do you mean?
5: Remember how we talked about a little one?
4: I remember. Oh, no. You mean...
5: Mm-hmm.
4: Brouin. Oh, you sweet one. Maybe it will be a son, eh?
5: A son. Yes, a son.
4: And we'll name him Jacques.
5: Yes.
4: And when he is old enough... We'll take him to the carnival.
5: Yes, we'll take him to the carnival.
4: That is enough candy for today, Jacques.
6: No, no, Papa. I want that peppermint.
4: No, no, Jacques.
7: Let him have it, Papa.
4: Brouin, you are spoiling your boy. Here, please. Let me have half a dozen peppermint sticks. Eh? That ought to satisfy.
6: Gun.
4: But you are too young, little Jean.
7: Next year, the gun, maybe. Take the doll.
6: No! I want the gun! I want the gun!
4: You see, Brouin, he has a will of his own, that boy. Oh, I'll buy that gun there, please.
5: I'm afraid, Pierre.
6: There it is, Papa. In that window. What a beautiful bicycle.
7: Yes.
4: But, Mother, a boy of his age should have a bicycle.
5: The others in the village have none.
4: How now? Our Jacques is no ordinary boy. Here, this way. Step into the store with me. I will buy it for you now.
5: Pierre, we're spoiling him. He's so young and he wants so much. We're spoiling him dreadfully.
4: Oh, he will outgrow it. He is only six. Wait until he is 10. He will not be spoiled when he is 10.
8: Where is Jacques?
5: Upstairs.
8: Oh, Jacques!
5: I sent him upstairs.
4: Why, Brouin?
5: He's been fighting again. He all but killed Montreux's son.
4: Oh, why do you weep, Brouin?
5: They're saying in the village he put out Fougueux's little girl's eye.
4: Nonsense. In the village they will talk about anything. Oh, but he will be one for the girls, that Jacques.
5: That isn't all. Last week the fowl, he twisted their necks just for fun. Such things make one bloodthirsty like a weasel.
4: Oh, it is nothing, Brouin. Do not weep, please. He is young. He is only 10. Wait till he grows older. He will be the perfect gentleman when he is 15. Wait and see.
5: Come on, sit down to supper, Pierre.
8: Ah, the stew, it smells good.
5: Pierre.
8: Where is Jacques, eh?
5: I don't know. Guerin, maybe, or Savenay. He's getting a little wild, Pierre.
4: Oh, a boy of 15 needs to be active. It is natural.
5: Pierre, remember the time you walked 20 leagues to repay a franc the dealer had overpaid you?
4: Yeah, that was a walk, eh?
5: Why isn't Jacques like that?
4: I don't... You mean... Has our Jacques taken money?
5: A little. I had a few coins and a jug in the cellar. Well, a young fellow needs money to carry on, I suppose.
4: But that is not right. No, that is not right. Oh, he's still young. Maybe in a year or two he will be settled. Maybe he will not be so wild. Who knows? Maybe he will calm down.
8: Brouin, what is it, chérie? This table, it is strange. What has happened to the other?
5: Oh, Pierre!
8: This furniture.
5: I know.
8: Oh, the furniture, it is not our stuff. What happened to it? Brouin, what happened to our furniture?
5: Look in the wardrobe, too, and in the closet.
8: The linens, they are gone.
5: The sheets, everything.
8: Where has this chair come from?
5: Neighbors, they loaned it to me.
8: You have traded our furniture?
5: No, Pierre, no.
8: Then what has become of it?
5: I tried to stop him. He wouldn't listen to me.
8: Jacques, eh? He sold it. Didn't he? Answer me,
5: Yes,
8: Brouin.
5: I tried to stop him, but I couldn't.
8: Where did he go?
5: To the cafe in town, I think. But it's late. He should be back soon. Oh, Pierre, what should we do with him?
4: I do not know. Imagine a youth of 17 selling his family's own furniture so that he may carouse in a cafe.
5: Maybe he isn't really bad. Maybe he just needs someone to talk to him.
4: Jacques, is that you?
2: Yes, it's me.
5: Where have you been, Jacques?

0: Jacques, is that you?
1: Yes, it's me.
2: Where have you been, Jacques?
1: Oh, at the cafe. Is it your business to know?
0: Your mother and I want to talk to you, Jacques.
1: All right. Make it quick.
2: Jacques, listen to your father now.
0: Son, you are old enough to make your own way.
1: You mean work?
0: And what is so wrong in earning your bread with your hands, eh?
1: Fishing. I cannot stand the smell.
0: If one can handle the money that comes from fish, it is not too much to stand their smell, Jacques.
2: The Carremes have always been men of the sea.
0: It is not too much to ask of my son.
3: Oh. Maybe it is better if I go away.
2: Jacques!
0: No, son, that is not what we meant.
2: It's just that times are getting a little harder. There's your uncle's family to think of. Joseph's wife is sick. And the little girl, Perrotte, needs a doctor's care. It all takes money.
1: Well, let them pay their own way.
0: Have a care, Jacques.
1: It is true.
0: He is my brother. One must be loyal to his kin, whatever.
1: And I say I am closer than your brother. Charity begins at home. If you are giving any money, then why not give it to me?
2: We're already half poor from all your carryings on.
0: Oh, say nothing of that, Cherie.
2: But all you are asking of him is to lend a hand with the fishing. To earn the bread he eats and the money he spends.
1: Will you be quiet, woman? You have put my father up to this.
0: Have a care, Jacques. You are talking to your mother.
1: Well, if it had not been for her, nothing would have been said about the furniture. Meddling old woman.
0: Silence!
1: No!
2: Pierre, don't you kill him!
0: Get up, Jacques.
2: His head is cut. Suppose you've killed him.
0: 2 a.m. So late and I'm so tired. Rouen, is that you?
2: Yes. Where are you?
0: In bed.
2: So dark.
0: Have you been in Jacques' room?
2: Huh? Yes.
0: How is he now?
2: A little better. It was a bad beating you gave him.
0: He should not have spoken to you that way.
2: Oh, I didn't mind, really. But it was unkind the way he spoke of Joseph and his family. Of little Perrotte. How's the mother, by the way?
0: No better. I fear for her.
2: Bad. So tired.
0: Come to bed, Brouin.
2: Yes, I will. Good night.
0: Good night. Ah, the bed feels good tonight.
2: Here.
0: What is it?
2: There's someone in the room. A thief.
0: Who is it? Who is it, I say?
2: Light the candle, Pierre.
0: Yes.
2: Over that way. There.
0: Jacques!
2: Jacques!
0: Jacques, what are you doing here?
2: Why aren't you in bed, son?
0: Answer me, Jacques. What are you doing in this room?
2: Here. Put that in his hand.
1: Stay where you are. Both of you.
2: It looks like... Hold the light higher, Pierre.
0: Yes.
2: It's a knife.
0: Jacques, what are you doing with that knife?
1: Stand back. Don't come near me.
0: Put down that knife. You would murder us in our beds.
1: Stand back, I warn you.
2: You need a knife, Jacques. You wouldn't dare stab your own mother.
1: I'll stab anybody. Anybody. Do you hear? Anybody.

0: Rouen, where are you? Oh, there you are.
1: You're home early, Pierre.
0: The fish are running poorly. Where have you been?
1: At your brother's.
0: Oh, how is his wife today?
1: Worse.
0: And little Perrotte?
1: She still needs nursing.
0: Oh, I saw Joseph at the fishery on the way home. They need more money.
1: We're running low. But what we have, we share.
0: You're a kind one, Rouen. Doctors and medicines for the sick, that always takes money. And Perrotte, she's such a tiny thing and so helpless.
1: I've fixed it so that later on she'll not be so bad off.
0: What do you mean?
1: In my mattress, I've sewed a Spanish doubloon wrapped in paper. I've written on the paper for Perrotte, so that there's no mistake as to whose it is.
0: Where is Jacques?
1: On another spree.
0: With what?
1: I don't know. He asked me for money, but as you told me, I refused him another centime.
0: He must learn to work for what he gets. I would like to visit my brother's place before supper.
1: Look out, Pierre.
0: What is this, Rouen?
1: Water for my flowers. This dry spell, you know.
0: But must it stand in the doorway?
1: Go along to your brother's. Supper in an hour.
0: Oh, wait. Who is that coming up the path? Look through the window.
1: Oh, it's Father Gibbs.

0: Lowe, the rector from Pier York.
1: I will let him in.
0: I wonder why he comes now.
1: Oh, good day, Father.
2: Good day. I come with sad news, my friend.
0: Sad news? Joseph's wife?
2: The fever. It was too much for her. She passed away.
3: Joseph will fish with me tomorrow.
0: Sardines running any better?
3: Not yet. A break in the weather would be good.
0: For my garden, too.
3: It will be harder taking Joseph on this way.
0: He'll manage.
3: If Jacques would only lend a hand. More hands are needed in hard times. Every little catch helps.
0: As long as there are fish for you to catch, we'll eat.
3: But a man needs meat now and again.
1: Is that you, Brouin?
0: Yes. Came down to the shore because I couldn't wait. I have something to tell you.
3: I have something to tell you.
0: Here.
3: Look. Look at this paper. I found it floating at the shore.
0: My handwriting.
3: For Perrot, it says.
0: You know, then.
3: The Spanish doubloon. Where is it?
0: I don't know, Pierre. I looked for it this afternoon. I thought I'd take it to a safer place or give it to Perrot now when she needs it so much. But
3: yes,
0: it was not in the mattress.
3: Jacques, he found your hiding place.
0: Where are you going?
3: I'm going to the cafe to find Jacques, to see if he took the coin. Go up to the house, Brouin. Go up and wait for me. Laurent, have you seen my son Jacques?
4: He is in there, in the billiard room.
3: Has he paid his score yet?
4: Yes.
3: Let me see with what he has paid you.
4: Certainly. No, where is it? Oh, this coin, Pierre.
3: My son paid you with that, eh?
4: But naturally.
3: No, I'll take it. Here is silver for it. You see, there is a cross marked on the coin. I have sentimental reasons for keeping it.
4: I understand.
3: You did not tell my son I was here.
4: Oh, of course not. I thought...
3: That is good.
4: Thank you, Pierre.
3: I thank you, Fleurant.
4: Au revoir.
3: Au revoir.
0: Did you find him, Pierre?
3: Yes.
0: Where?
3: At Fleurant's cafe.
0: And the coin. Did you find the coin?
3: Look. Is this it?
0: Yes. It has the cross on it.
3: Right.
0: Does he know?
3: No. Fleurant brought it to me secretly after Jacques paid his bill.
0: What are we going to do?
3: Find your wedding gown, Brouin. You will have to wear it for what I plan. You looked beautiful, Brouin, the day of our wedding when you wore that gown.
0: To think now I must wear it for this.
3: Never mind. It is the custom. A mother and father in their wedding clothes shall judge an erring son. Fetch two candles from the kitchen, eh? And the three-legged stool, too. There. We shall sit as judge and jury on this side of the fire. There. Now Jacques will sit here opposite us. Now the candles, eh? There now. That gives enough light.
0: That gun in the chimney corner, Pierre.
3: Careful, it is loaded.
0: Pierre, I'm afraid. What are you going to do?
3: What must be, must be.
0: But I...
3: Shh. He is coming. It is either very dark or he's very drunk. Let him in, eh?
5: What's this? Is there going to be a wedding?
3: Sit down, Jacques.
0: Maybe this bucket of water will clear his head.
3: No. Sit down,
5: Jacques. Leave me alone.
3: Sit down on the stool there.
0: Well, do as your father says.
5: What is this?
3: You have sinned against your mother and father. We are sitting in judgment over you.
5: See here, you can't do this. The law
3: will... If you make any noise, if you stir, if you don't sit up like a mast on your stool, I will shoot you like a dog.
0: He means what he says, Jack.
5: What?
3: Here is a bit of paper. Look at it. Have you ever seen it?
5: No.
3: Look closer. At the handwriting. That is your mother's handwriting, is it not?
5: I guess so.
0: Guess so. You know it is.
5: All right. Yes, yes.
3: See what it says? For Perrot. It says for little Perrot, who has no mother. His father is suffering hard times. Who needs every centime anyone can offer.
5: Well.
3: Your mother wrapped up a Spanish doubloon in that bit of paper. Sewed the whole of it into her mattress.
0: And now, Jacques, the coin is no longer in the mattress.
5: Oh. And I'm supposed to know where the coin is.
3: Sit still. I found that bit of paper floating on the water when I came in. And then your mother told me of the missing coin. So I went to town. You were at Florence this afternoon, were you not, Jacques?
5: Well, how did you...
3: You did not think I knew, did you? But you don't deny it, eh?
5: Oh, But I wasn't, Florence.
3: And you paid your score with a Spanish doubloon.
5: What if I did? There are other gold coins in the country besides what my mother hides in her mattresses.
0: Nobody but we three knew it was there.
5: Well, maybe you took it and hid it so as to blame me.
3: Jacques!
5: Tell you, I did not take the coin.
3: How came you by the doubloon, then?
5: I got it north.
3: How can you prove it?
5: I tell you, I got it there.
3: You insist you did not take your mother's coin, eh?
5: I did not take it.
3: Can you swear it on your salvation?
5: I can't.
0: Swear if it's not true. You can repent and mend your ways. There's still time.
5: Oh, be quiet, old woman. You have always tried to ruin me.
3: That is another thing to add to your wrongs. Now come to the point. Will you swear?
5: Yes.
3: All right, now. Take a look at this coin, which Florent gave me. The one with which you paid your bill this afternoon. See the cross on the coin where the sardine merchant nicked it before he paid me? Did the coin you picked up in Nantes have that cross marked on it?
5: Well, I...
3: Answer me!
5: No!
3: Enough talk. I say nothing of all the wrong you've done before. No Cambremer shall die in the marketplace at Croisic. Say your prayers, Jacques, and let us be quick. Father Gabor is coming to hear your confession. He is already coming up the path to the house. Open the door for him, Brouin.
0: Will you come in now, Father?
2: Thank you.
3: Bonjour, Father.
2: Bonjour.
3: Jacques is waiting for you.
2: I am ready, son.
5: No.
3: He is waiting for your confession, Jacques.
0: Speak, Jacques. The crime is worse than concealed. Confess to it. That makes it easier.
2: Your mother is right, young man. The crime will weigh heavier on your conscience if you do not speak up.
5: No. If I confess, you'll kill me.
2: You seem to fear death more than eternal damnation.
5: I will not do it. I will not do it.
3: It is no use, Father. I guess he has always been willful, this boy. That has been the curse of this household ever since he was born.
2: You will not be needing me any longer. I have other visits to make, you know.
3: Of course, Father. Pardon us, sir, for bringing you so far. I meant to give my son a lesson.
2: Good night, then.
3: Good night, Father.
0: Good night, Father.
5: I
3: not another word. Get off to bed now.
0: It's better this way. Maybe he'll repent.
3: No, not him.
0: Nevertheless, I'm glad you didn't hurt him.
3: Never mind. This night is not over yet. I shall wait until he is asleep.
0: What are you going to do?
3: What must be, must be.
0: What are you going to do?
3: You shall see.
1: You shall see.
5: Who's there? That light, I can't see. Who is it? Father. That rope. That strip of silk. What are you going to do to me?
6: Pierre! No! Don't do it!
1: If you will not help me, I will do it alone!
5: No! Don't come near me! No! Let me go! Run!
3: Dead now. Tie his feet. There.
0: Where are you taking him? Jack, you got in your hand. It's Jack's cap. Where is he? Why are you holding his cap? Tell me, what have you done with him? Where? What? Cap. It fell into the bucket of water. It's floating.
3: My poor wife's heart. She died within a week. And I was never the same. The thought of what I had done haunts me. I could not fish by day. I could not sleep by night. In the end, my conscience drove me to go to see a priest.
7: He refused me absolution until I promised to tell my story to a justice, which I did. He sentenced me to this. And here I sit, a man under a vow, doomed to watch over the water, to talk with no one, sitting, watching, waiting.

From the time-worn pages of the past, we have brought you The Strange Judgment. Bellkeeper, hold the bell!

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20: 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Any similarity to actual persons, living or dead, is purely coincidental.
21: Hey, Kicker, I got the news in the state capitol.
22: Stay off, Lowry. This is my busy 2 weeks. Don't sit there.
21: Huh?
22: You're almost having some enlarging paper. I'm in a hurry to get my desk packed up. Please, will you?
21: Where are you going? You don't rate a vacation till August.
22: This, mister, is no vacation.
21: Special assignment? Where are you going? What are you going to photograph?
22: I'm not taking any pictures for the next 2 weeks. I'm filling in for Lenore Case on a vacation.
21: You what?
22: Believe it or not, big boy, I'm to be secretary to the boss.
21: How do you like that? You? Say, no fooling.
22: No fooling, brother. So clear away from the desk. I'm doing his office now. He'll be in himself in a little while.
21: Like funny, Will. He's not due before noon today.
22: Well, that's what you think.
21: I know it. And if you don't believe it, ask the society head. He saw him at that Bernard Dame's party last night.
22: Was he there?
21: Sure.
22: Gosh, I guess it must have been quite a party. There were a lot of big shots in the state capitol there.
21: Yeah, big shots is hot. What'd you say?
22: What's the matter with you? I said there were a lot of senators and things there.
21: There were? Oh, I wish I had known that. I'd have barged in myself. I want to talk to some of those birds.
22: For what?
21: A slant on the horse racing bill.
22: What's that?
21: Don't you read the papers?
22: Nope. I just look at the pictures.
21: They're trying to put a bill through to legalize betting on the Gigi's.
22: They are. Say, that'd be all right, wouldn't it?
21: That's what you think. Don't make a crack like that in front of Britt Reed.
22: Is he against the bill?
21: And how?
22: But he can't be.
21: Oh, he can't, huh? Tell him that, Toots. Go on and tell him that.
22: Think I'm afraid to? Look here, smart guy. The Brannigan bill is before the committee right now.
21: What bill?
22: Brannigan. That's the horse race bill, in case you didn't know.
21: Oh.
22: And the bookies have gotten together about 50,000 smackers to lobby against it.
21: Why, you don't...
22: And money talks in the state capital.
21: You say you don't read the papers?
22: If Chris Reed starts a string of articles against the bill, he'll be stringing right along with the bookies. And he can't do that.
21: Then maybe you've got something there. But tell me this. How can he take a stand in favor of the bill?
22: Well, why can't he?
21: In the first place, there are too many bad angles to it. Too many places for the grafters to get in. Too little protection for the state. Why, it costs more to collect the state's taxes than the amount of revenue it would bring in.
22: Gosh, I didn't know all that.
21: I'm telling you.
22: Well, tell me more.
21: It would mean that the state would sanction gambling. That would open everything up again for the operators of the slot machines, the dog races, the pinballs, the numbers games and the policy rackets, and the lottery. If the state allows gambling on horses, how can they stop it on other things? As it is now, people who know of bookies go and sell their bets from time to time, but the great rank and file of people aren't interested. Let gambling on the races be made legal, and everyone will be betting on the Gigi's instead of paying their groceries.
22: Gosh, you're doing swell, Lowry.
21: Well, what's the use? The boss can't stand in favor of the bill for the reasons I've mentioned, and he can't oppose it without being on the side of the bookies who'll be broke if the bill's put through. And he's right on the fence. The only thing for the Daily Sentinel to do is keep quiet about it.
22: Yeah. I've got a picture of Britt Reed keeping quiet on an issue as big as this. It's going to be fun to see just what he does do.

0: I'm not so hot on this machine, Mr. Reed, but maybe I'll get better with practice.
1: You're doing all right, Miss Binney.
0: There. I guess that'll do. You want to sign it now?
1: I'll send it into my office with the rest of the letters when you have them finished.
0: Yes, sir.
1: Now, we're concerning this Brannigan bill that's in committee at the Capitol.
0: Oh, yes. Lowry was speaking about that this morning.
1: The Daily Sentinel is going to take a firm stand against it.
0: But, Mr. Reed...
1: I want Gunnigan advised that we're to campaign strongly in opposition.
0: Right along with the gambling interest, huh?
1: What?
0: I understand there's a lot of cash to hire lobbyists against the bill. The bookies put up the dough. Money.
1: Oh?
0: They'll be glad to know the Sentinel is with them.
1: With them?
0: Well, isn't that what your opposition amounts to?
1: Perhaps it is.
0: And that's the way it appeared to me. I suppose if you played your cards right, you might sell them some space.
1: Sell who what?
0: The bookies, some space. Why not?
1: Miss Binney, have you been talking to Lowry or Hart?
0: Well, not about selling space.
1: The Sentinel is opposed to the passage of the Brannigan bill, but that doesn't mean we're in cahoots with a bookmaker.
0: No, sir.
1: Never mind that message to Gunnigan. I'll write an article myself.

0: Now, it's a little something.
1: Look here, Gopher.
2: What you got, Farnsworth?
1: The Daily Sentinel is out with a knife for the Brannigan bill.
2: No fools.
1: Read it yourself. Playing right along with us. I'm almost sorry we chipped into the pool to lobby against the bill. Why, now there isn't a chance of the thing going through.
2: This is pretty strong stuff, ain't it, boss?
1: Plenty strong. And this is just the beginning. I say, when Pitre takes sides in an issue, he goes all the way.
3: When Pitre takes sides in an issue, Flicker, he goes all the way. That's the trouble.
4: Oh, why the dickens, Ed, couldn't he have stayed away from the office for the next few days? Hang it. He goes on his merry nightlife way with parties and dances and spends his afternoons at the club or pool or golf or tennis.
3: Yeah, I know, Click. It's old stuff. He never comes around with anything particular on his mind until there's something like this. Then he takes unfair advantage of the rest of us just because he happens to own the confounded paper.
4: Well, cheer up, Ed.
3: Cheer up? With every bookie in town tipping his hat to me?
4: I think maybe the boss will change his mind about going through with his campaign against the bill.
3: Didn't change his mind?
4: You wait, fella. I've been busy.
3: You?
4: Sure.
3: Hey, Steve.
4: Me?
3: Wait, call you. Get back where you belong.
4: Holy smoke, I didn't know he was in yet.
3: What'd you do?
4: Nothing, guy. Just wait.
3: You said you'd been busy.
4: Hey, wait a minute. See you by and by, Lowry. I didn't know you'd come in yet, Mr. Reed. I'm sorry.
5: Quite all right, Miss Benny. I'll be glad I came in early this morning.
4: Early? Oh, yeah. Early for you.
5: Here's an interesting letter that was in my mail.
4: Oh, really?
5: It's a letter of thanks for the manner in which the Daily Sentinel is taking a stand against the Brannigan bill.
4: Oh?
5: Signed by the Green Hornet.
4: Not really.
5: No, not really.
4: What? Not really?
5: That's what I said.
4: But I don't know.
5: Someone wrote this letter to me and forged the signature of the Green Hornet. It's quite an accurate copy of it. Not bad at all. It must have been done either from an original or a photograph of an original.
4: But how could you tell that?
5: I wonder if someone who wants me to take a neutral stand on the Brannigan bill might not have sent this to me.
4: Whatever gave you that impression?
5: Or possibly someone who'd like to see me reverse myself and go in favor of the bill, knowing that I dislike the gambling ring.
4: But mightn't it be telling? After all, Mr. Reed, the Green Hornet might be involved in the gambling ring. And in that case...
5: I think I'll fire Ed Lowry because of this letter.
4: Fire Lowry?
5: Why can't he come out like a man and tell me what he thinks instead of going about it in this roundabout way?
4: But Lowry didn't do that, Mr. Reed.
5: Didn't do what?
4: He didn't send that to you.
5: How do you know, Miss Benny?
4: Gosh, I know the guy. He wouldn't do that sort of thing. Honest to Mike, he wouldn't. He'd come out with anything he had to say.
5: That's what I always thought. I can't imagine anyone else who might have sent it. Can you?
4: Well... Gosh,
5: don't try to think too hard, Miss Benny. We'll let the matter drop.
4: Well, isn't there some small chance that the Hornet might be opposed to the Brannigan bill?
5: Well, yes. Yes, Miss Benny, there is a chance that the Green Hornet might be opposed to the Brannigan bill.
4: Then you won't play along with the same type that the Green Hornet is on, surely.
5: Why?
4: Well,
5: I'm late. I'm due at the Civic Club for luncheon now. You watch things here, Miss Benny.
4: Yes, sir.
5: If any more letters come from the Green Hornet, save them for me.
4: Yes, sir.
5: I have an idea there won't be any more.
4: I don't think there will be. Gosh, that guy gives a girl a headache that aspirin won't cure. Makes me feel like a first-class hero.
3: He's gone, isn't he?
4: Yeah, he's gone.
3: I'll give out, Flicker. What's the idea you had in mind?
4: Listen, Lowry, skip it. As an idea, it wasn't so hot.
3: Well, the boss has got to do something. A couple of the boys just flew in.
4: So what?
3: We're taking a sleigh ride. Everyone in town's giving us a berry.
4: What do you mean, everyone in town?
3: Well, all the bookies. They're thanking us for giving them a hand. Now, how do you like that?
4: I don't.
3: We'd be better off.
6: Special for Mr. Reed.
4: Okay.
3: What's that?
4: I don't know. A letter of some sort.
3: Well, open it up. You're private secretary this week, aren't you? Maybe it's a lead on something.
4: Well, if it is, you won't get... Holy smoke!
3: Huh?
4: This is from the Green Hornet.
3: What? What's from the Hornet? What about the Hornet?
4: This is a real McCoy, the unadulterated real thing. A thanks letter for the stand the Sentinel has taken.
3: Signed the Green Hornet?
4: Signed the Green Hornet. Now what'll I do? Why does everything happen to me?
3: Sister, you invite things to happen. Now what?
4: I can't show this to him.
3: Well, why not? That's news.
4: Sure it's news, but I thought the first one would be news.
3: First one?
4: Oh, Ed, I faked a letter just like this. I had a photo of one of the Hornet letters, but in the hands of the cops, and I faked one. Thanking him for a stand against the Brannigan bill.
3: Yeah?
4: I thought maybe if he thought the Hornet was against the bill, he'd drop the publicity he's been running. And now a real letter comes in and I can't show it to him.
3: Baby, you sure lead with your chin. But look, why not switch letters?
4: Huh?
3: Put this real one in the place of the one you showed him, see?
4: He knows the first was a fake. He saw something about it.
3: Yeah? Well, lay your cards on the table. Tell him the whole works and trust the luck that he don't give you the air.
4: Oh, he will. He was going to fire you.
3: Me? For what?
4: Well, he thought you'd sent the letter with a hornet's mark on it.
7: Why, you...
4: I told him you didn't.
3: I'll never learn to stop talking to you. Sooner or later, I'm going to land in real trouble through you.
4: Oh, Lowry, I'm sorry. Hang it all. Didn't I have the interest of the paper at heart? I wanted to make the boss realize how things stood. That was the only reason I did it.
3: Sure, you thought you knew more about running the paper than he does.
4: Oh, God.
3: Well, I don't know what he'll do, but you sure deserve getting canned.
4: All I can do now is to tell him the truth and take whatever he dishes out.

0: That evening, in his apartment, Biff Reed told Cato about the letters from the Green Hornet.
1: The first, I suspected, came from Miss Benny. It gave me an idea, you see, Cato?
2: What was that, Miss Fritz?
1: I sent another letter in, and when I got back to the office, Miss Benny drove down and admitted that she sent the first. But I had Lowry make a page one story from the second.
2: Before,
1: to pave the way. Right now, I'm between two fires. I don't like to be in this position. I must take a stand against the Brannigan Bill, but by taking that stand, I'm aligned with the gambling interest.
2: But what could the Hornet Vader do?
1: Every one of the gamblers will read it. They'll be ready for the call I'm going to make on some of them.
2: Yes?
1: I know who the ringleaders are. The biggest of all is a man named Farnsworth. His assistant is called Gopher.
2: For the why?
1: His name is Gables. They call him Gopher Gables.
2: Oh.
1: I also know the members of the legislature who will take money for their votes. Some of them are on the committee considering the Brannigan Bill.
2: Where are they?
1: We needn't list the names just yet. I'm not ready for them.
2: Where are you going?
1: To the car. Come on with me. I may need you. I've got to leave the car to make some phone calls. You'll have to stay with the machine.
2: Very well.
0: Brett Reed went through a sliding panel in the rear of his clothes press. Then between the walls of the apartment to a secret door that opened into an old, supposedly abandoned warehouse where the sleek black car of the Green Hornet was housed.
1: I don't know whether or not we'll get real action tonight, but we'll be ready for it, Cato. We'll take the mask and the weapon.
2: Stay in the car.
1: Good enough.
2: But what do you do?
1: There's just one way to get out of this spot. That's to prevent the passage of the bill and smash the gambling ring. Both must be done.
2: How?
1: They say, Cato, that money talks. Well, in this case, my plan works out. Money is going to talk too loud.
0: To continue our story. Farnsworth and his aide, Gopher Gables, read the Sentinel with a great deal of amusement.
1: Can you beat it, Farnsworth? The Hornet tank and the Sentinel for what they're printing about the Brannigan Bill.
3: Yeah, that's a good one. Well, I wonder.
1: What's the matter, Mr. Farnsworth?
3: Maybe that message from the Green Hornet will have the reverse effect. I don't like the way it's been used here. The things that are written about it. It makes it look as if all of us were working with the Green Hornet. As if he was the boss of the whole bookmaking business in town.
1: Hey, does it do that?
3: Yes. Maybe that'll make those fatheads in the capital pass the bill in spite of all we can do.
1: That won't do that, boss.
3: I wonder. Be quiet long enough for me to answer the phone. Well?
4: Farnsworth?
3: Yes, what is it?
4: You saw the Evening Sentinel?
3: Hey, naturally. Who are you?
4: It's going to cost more dough as a result of that story.
3: What do you mean, more dough?
4: There's a nervous bunch at the Capitol. They're afraid of public sentiment in view of the fact that the Hornet seems to be running your business for you.
3: That's ridiculous. Preposterous. The Green Hornet has no part in my business.
4: Yeah, I know that, Farnsworth, but simple as the boys need half again as much cash to swing the committee. You better get busy on the phone and raise it.
3: Who are you? Where are you calling from?
4: I can't say anymore now. Someone's coming.
3: Hello. Hello.
1: Oh, what's the matter, boss?
3: I wish I knew who phoned. Someone said we had to raise more cash because of that story in the Sentinel.
1: Yeah?
3: I was afraid of something of that sort. Gopher, go and call on Meekin. Tell him to get the boys lined up and be ready for another contribution.
1: He ain't gonna like that so well, boss.
3: Tell him it can't be helped. We've already sunk plenty of cash in fighting the Brannigan Bill. We've got to protect our investment. Now get going.
0: Gables hurried from Farnsworth's apartment, while Britt Reed, a short distance away, made a long-distance call from a drugstore phone booth. In fact, he made several of them.
1: Hello, is this Senator Jones?
5: I am Senator Jones.
1: You better get yourself a copy of the Sentinel and see what it has to say about the Green Hornet and the Brannigan Bill.
5: I read it. Why?
1: If you check with Smitty and Lynch and a couple of the others, you'll find that there's going to be extra cash for you in view of what the Hornet's done.
5: Who are you calling?
1: Listen, Jones, I'll let you know who I am sometime when I want a favor, see? Meanwhile, just get smart and hold out for about half again as much as you've been promised.
5: I don't know what you're talking about.
1: That's all right, Jones. I wouldn't expect you to say anything else over the phone. Just take a tip, though, and if you don't believe me, call Farnsworth. He's at home right now. Just tell Farnsworth if you don't like the way things are shaping up.
6: If you don't want to call Farnsworth, speak to one of the boys up there who's representing him. Get the idea?
0: Senator Jones received this anonymous call in a hotel room where he'd been playing cards with some friends.
7: I wish you'd tell me who you are.
5: Advice, Senator.
7: Confounded curious.
8: What is it, Senator Jones?
7: Advice from some anonymous party.
8: We don't need advice.
7: He stated that we should request additional recompense in view of the unfavorable publicity in this evening's edition of the Daily Sentinel.
8: I didn't like that story. Puts us on the spot where it'll be hard to table the Brannigan Bill for this session.
7: I am fully aware of that.
3: Who are you telephoning?
7: Our friend, the lobbyist.
0: And then a short time later that evening, Farnsworth had a second call, this time from his representative at the state capitol. But while this call was being received, there were unseen witnesses. The Green Hornet and Cato, both wearing the familiar masks, were just outside an open window.
3: Yes, yes, I know. I've already made the necessary arrangements. I'll raise more cash for those chiselers. I don't know when I'll have it. I'll let you know. And very well. Goodbye.
9: Hey, boss. I seen the boy.
3: Well?
9: They'll raise the dough.
3: When?
9: It ought to be on hand before the night is out. They'll contact you soon after midnight. They got to round up the guys that are out night clubbing.
3: The sooner the better. That cash should be in the hands of the boys at the Capitol in the morning.
9: Why have we got to work so fast?
3: The committee has to report on that, Bill. They'll have to hand in their report by the day after tomorrow at the latest, or it won't be passed at this meeting.
9: Ain't that what you want?
3: Of course it is. But if we don't raise the cash, then they will turn in the favorable report. And the thing will be railroaded through by the birds that want to close the session and get started on the summer vacation.
9: Yeah, I see.
3: The pressure of the newspapers will make them pass the thing unless we raise the cash to block it. Did you contact everyone?
9: Sure thing. Don't worry, boss. The dough will be here all right enough. You can get it to the Capitol in the morning with no trouble at all.
3: Very well. All we can do now is sit tight and wait.
10: Come on, Cato. While he's waiting for that cash to arrive, we'll make one more telephone call.
11: Yes, Mr. Bannister. Aren't you going to go out there, man?
10: Not just yet, Cato. That's all I wanted to see for the time being. The room, the desk, the inkwell. We'll probably use them all before the night's over.
11: Who are you calling now?
10: I'm going to try to reach Ed Lowry.
11: Will he be at the office?
10: No, and he won't be at home. I'll probably locate him in one of his favorite hangouts.
12: Conference.
13: Tell him yourself. It's your boss.
12: Gunnigan?
13: Mr. Reed.
12: Well, why didn't you say so in the first place? We can't put Seymour. It's almost midnight. Yeah, boss, this is Lowry.
14: Yes, remember, there's nothing to this at all, but on the other hand, it's worth following up.
12: What's that, boss?
14: I happened to be in a nightclub when Gopher Gables came in.
12: Gables? He's fired with Stu.
14: That's right. He caught a Sutcliffe there and heard something said about raising more cash in a hurry and getting it to Farnsworth tonight.
12: More cash? That means the lobbyists need more. Wouldn't you say so?
14: Yeah, I'm glad you agree with me. It might be a story, but you got to find where's the apartment and sort of hang on and watch.
12: It's worth a try, boss. I'll hop right over there. Thanks for the tip-off. Come on, hurry on the cuff, Gus. I'll probably be back before you close.
13: Where to, Lowry? Got a story?
12: Private business, boys. Private business.
0: Ed Lowry parked his car near the Farnsworth apartment. He watched for quite some time. He saw a couple of men enter and leave the place. Then, after waiting a few moments longer, he approached and rapped on the door.
15: Hello, Gopher.
16: Lowry.
15: Mind if I step in? How are you tonight, Farnsworth?
16: What are you out here, Lowry?
15: Just stopped in for a chat. Hey, what's all that dough?
16: None of your business. Now beat it. We're busy.
3: You came for something, Lowry? What is it? Speak up.
15: I hear you're raising more cash to fight the Brannigan bill.
3: Where did you hear that?
15: Is that what the sugar is for?
16: It ain't none of your business. Now scram, Lowry. Can't you see the chain?
3: Hey, what's up?
16: Come out of the lights.
3: Trick, hey, Farnsworth.
16: Turn on that table lamp. I know you are.
3: Who are you?
16: You'll find out after I'm gone.
17: Where's he at? Let me drill him. Get to the hole, boss. I'm shooting.
16: No, you're not. Don't shoot, Gopher. Don't shoot.
17: I can't breathe.
15: He went out the door.
16: Mine was the lamp. Confound it. I'll get some light in here.
15: There's the light.
16: Who turned him on again?
15: How the devil do I know? Look at Gopher.
16: What's happened to you? Get up, Gopher. Get up.
15: How cold. Look at the desk. The dough is gone.
16: Come on, get after him. Get after him, Lowry.
15: Jason yourself. It was your dough. He spilled the inkstand. Look at here. He must have got his hands in the ink. It smeared all over the door now.
16: What's been done to Gopher? Is he dead?
15: Hold on, Farnsworth. Get a load of this.
16: But Gable.
15: He'll be all right. He just took a snootful of gas, that's all. The bird who came here to get that dough is the Green Hornet.
16: What?
15: There's his signature. That stamp he left on your desk.
16: The Green Hornet.
15: Now there's a story for the Sentinel.
0: The next morning in the Sentinel office.
3: Why does your story handle in a very specific manner, Lowry?
15: Oh, we should smear it on page one, boss. A big banner.
3: It's too late for that. There have already been a couple of editions.
15: Doesn't
3: it seem logical in view of what we've seen before that the Green Hornet is the leader of the gambling ring?
15: Yeah, but he robbed Farnsworth.
3: How do you know?
15: Was the guy there?
3: But how do you know he robbed him? Perhaps the mere fact that you were there made it necessary for the Hornet to make it appear to be a robbery.
15: Huh?
3: That would give him the cash you'll have to spend for the committee's vote. And do it in such a way that Farnsworth can't be tied up with it.
15: Boss, maybe you've got something there.
3: Of course, the Hornet may have taken the cash for himself. But it's my impression that he took it to pass on to the members of the committee.
1: Too bad that can't be proved.
12: Well, we could just prove that those birds took bribes.
1: Prove that the Hornet's in league with a gambling ring.
12: Too bad there isn't some way to identify that money.
1: But that's, of course, out of the question.
12: Yeah, there's no way to prove that the same dough that was taken from Farnsworth is given to Jones and Smitty and the rest of the grafters.
1: If you'd only known this sort of thing would happen, you might have marked the bills in some way.
12: Marked bills, yeah, but... Well, I wouldn't have had a chance, boss. I only...
1: Hey!
3: What's the matter?
12: Hey, boss! I just thought of something.
1: What are you talking about, Laura?
12: Maybe those bills were marked.
1: What do you mean?
12: Look, the bills were on the desk, like this, see?
1: Yeah?
12: There was an inkstand here, like this. Well, the Hornet bumps the desk or something in the dark. I heard him. Then we find the inks all spilled when the dough is gone. It's all over the desk, and there's some on the door now. Get it?
1: Yeah, perhaps the bills are smeared with ink.
12: That's just it.
1: But, Lowry, that wouldn't prove anything.
12: Sure it would, boss. The ink could be tested. Get ink from Farnsworth's desk. Analyze it, compare it with that on the bills. Or if we could only get to the capital and... You see those bills in the possession of the grafters on the Brannigan Bill Committee.
1: Oh, what are you waiting for? You won't get there by standing here.
12: I'm on my way.
1: I'll do what I can from this end.
18: Hey, what the...
12: Next way, you see what I'm bringing back. I hope.
1: Miss Benny, get the district attorney. I want him to do whatever is necessary to get a sample of the ink from Farnsworth's office. Just in case Lowry can come through.
12: It's a long shot, boss, but I'm playing it.
0: From the state capitol in a fast car with necessary officials and credentials, the committee members were in recess in the halls. Farnsworth himself was there, speaking to one of the committee.
19: I came here personally, Jones, to explain
20: that. It's bad for you and me to be seen.
19: Get that, Jones? I had the dough already, but the Hornet stole it. Now, just do what we want and you'll get what was promised.
20: Not so loud.
21: It's okay, Jones.
20: What is?
21: Oh, hello, Farnsworth.
19: Where's Smith?
21: Coming.
20: What did you say?
21: Everything's okay. We're going to hold that bill back.
19: That's the stuff. Hello, I want to see you, Jones.
20: Who?
19: Friend of yours. Thanks for everything, Farnsworth. I was just explaining him the dough was stolen by the Hornet, and
20: what
19: I will. What dough do you suppose? What I have for you boys.
20: But we got it.
19: What? Yes, your man had it.
20: But where did he get it?
19: I'm not used to asking where cash comes from.
20: I want to find out about this.
19: Come on with me.
12: We'll have to hurry. The meeting is going to resume, and I want to talk to some of the
1: boys. That's Farnsworth.
12: Yeah.
1: Smith and Jones with them. They stand ready. They're passing out something that might be money. Come on, let's go see.
12: Hey, Senator, just a minute.
21: Yes?
12: Hold it.
1: Here's the picture.
12: Got it.
1: Oh, reporters, eh?
12: Yeah. Snapping pictures of you and Farnsworth and one of the gambling ring's representatives. What's in that envelope?
20: None of your business.
19: See here, Lowry, you...
12: So the Hornet took the cash from you to pay these guys off, then sent it here to your lobbyist.
20: That's ridiculous.
12: Okay, it's ridiculous then, but what's in that envelope?
19: None of your business.
12: Don't talk too much, Farnsworth. You may be facing a rap for bribery. That store you had last night was marked.
19: The Green Hornet stole it.
12: Sure, stole it. Maybe because you planned it that way.
19: The money is marked.
20: What? What are you talking about?
19: What are you trying to pull on us, Farnsworth?
12: Gave you marked money, so you're all discredited. That means your report won't be taken. It means the Brannigan's bill will be buried because Farnsworth framed you into taking marked money.
20: That's a lie. I did nothing of that.
12: Can't explain what that cash is for. Look at the ink on it. That ink came from Farnsworth's desk. That can be proved. Furthermore, it can be proved that Farnsworth collected that cash last night from other members of the bookmaking ring.
20: I won't touch the money.
12: I didn't know there was money in this envelope. I was simply told
1: to... Sure, sure, Jones. You just thought someone was sending you a Christmas card. Take Farnsworth and his pals in, boys.
20: You right, I have a right.
12: We already got the warrant charging you with bribery. I guess that cash will make it stick. And if that doesn't, then by thunder, Farnsworth, they'll hold you plenty long because of your connection with the Green Hornet.
20: I have no such connection.
12: Then how come the dough the Hornet got from you is passed out by your men today?
20: You can't charge me with taking a bribe.
12: You won't need to place charges against you three crooks. Just resign. That's all you've got to do. You never belonged in the legislature in the first place. Go on back to your $25 a week job.
19: This is a frame-up.
12: It's just what's needed, Farnsworth. The Brannigan bill buried and the gambling ring smashed. There's news my boss would love to see in print.
0: Just heard, there's a copyrighted feature.
22: Yo-ho, yo-ho, brush, let's all lather our voice, whichever use the lotion.
23: 50 cents for shaving cream, $1 for the lotion.

0: Lillian Hamerton sat at the writing table in her bedroom. She turned her head and looked out of the window at the garden in which she spent a lot of her time. The roses were blazing in the two long beds. Lillian Hamerton sat at the writing table and slowly, in a style that was not good, but colorful and evocative, penned the story of her married life in a thick school exercise book. The last chapter was not going to be written, of course, for the final chapter of any autobiography must remain unwritten. Poor Lillian.
1: Poor Lillian. You must mow the lawn. So much work to do. Delphiniums, campanula, regale lilies, Canterbury bells. All dead now. Must remove their little dried up heads. The roses are like...
2: neon lights. Never seen roses so bright like neon lights.
1: Jason.
0: He was her husband. His favorite color was blue. And on their honeymoon, she had worn blue to please him. But blue had never suited her, and so she had stopped wearing blue. Greens and burnt oranges suited her best, yellow too. She looked good in yellow. She looked especially good in her yellow dressing gown.
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0: When a story is unfolded through the pages of a book, we can cheat if we wish. We can look at the last page, the last line. We can prepare ourselves for shock, if there is one. When a story is heard, though, this is impossible. Not even Lillian Hamerton could look ahead to the last chapter. We, too, shall have to wait a while before we learn the last chapter's secret. But it is permitted to glance at the pages which tell of the present and the immediate past.
1: Blue was always his favorite color. Blue, of course, is for Carola Haig Dunfield, his mistress. Blue sets off her beauty to perfection. I never thought I'd have a husband with a mistress. Strange. A husband with a mistress called Carola. A husband who buys a cottage in the country. For me.
2: It's very beautiful. There are roses galore. You know how you like roses. It's not far from Pangbourne and within easy reach of London. I'll tell you what we'll do.
1: Mm-hmm.
2: Listen. We leave Henrietta behind in Cheney Gardens at weekends. Nurse Rooney can have her.
1: Why?
2: Why?
1: Yes, why do we have to leave Henrietta behind?
2: Darling, you need time off from the child. Oh, you need a change of scene as well. Nurse Rooney can take her own 2 half-days off during the week. She can have sole charge of Henrietta at weekends. You'll have a rest, and Henrietta will appreciate you all the more for not seeing you so often. Don't think me Victorian, but I'm all for children not seeing too much of their parents.
1: Jason, it's a lovely idea, having the cottage and that, and I'm sure it is lovely if you say so, but
2: That's it. At weekends, you'll be able to do your writing. You'll have complete peace and quiet. My darling, you should always wear green. Remember how you used to try to wear blue? It never suited you.
1: Once upon a time, Corolla was a friend of mine. I even introduced her to Jason. So long ago, it might have been part of another incarnation. In fact, it was only 4 years ago. And now, she's his mistress. He doesn't even think that I know. She knows, though. She knows how aware I am of the situation. But there'll never be any scenes. I shan't allow Jason ever to think that it gives me pain. That would only make him choose between us and give her great satisfaction. Corolla. La. Oh, how I hate the way she puts everything into its diminutive.
6: Henny, so lucky to have such a beautifully secure childhood. I mean, despite her illness. I mean, it must be so nice to have such secure parents. My childhood was positively penniless, absolutely nomadic. And Rue is so good to her. You know...
7: You mean Nurse Rooney, don't you, Corolla?
6: I thought... Pardon? Oh, yes, that's what I said. Rue is so good to her. She's like a mother. I was going to say I met Jim the other day. Oh, and please don't call me Corolla, my dear. I do hate it. La is so much friendlier. Anyway, I met Jim down the other day, and
7: the Jidiovic, you mean?
6: You're determined to take the long way round, dear, aren't you? Anyway, Jim has become a complete bohemian. She's no sense of responsibility at all.
8: Hello, you too.
6: Hello, Jay, darling. I was just telling Lily about Jim. Oh, isn't Lily funny, Jay? So serious. Anyway, would you believe it? Jim's working in that same dreadful little art gallery I was in. The one in Knightsbridge. Oh, you must remember, Jay, darling.
1: There are many women, I suppose, who would never understand why I don't confront Jason. Why I don't tell him that I know Corolla is more than just a family friend. But I shan't tell him that I know. I'm too frightened of what would happen. And at least this way, he is mine. Even if I have to share him occasionally. He was always faithful to me before Corolla, I think. Yes, I know he was. It's hard to think she took him away while Henrietta was ill. I suppose she has no real feelings at all. To take a woman's husband away during the sickness of their only child would only have added spice to the affair as far as she was concerned. But poor, poor Henrietta.
3: And Lillian looked out again at the roses and the dried heads of the Canterbury bells, and tears of sadness came into her eyes as she thought of Henrietta. The child had been 10 when polio had struck, and it had left her paralyzed in her arms and her right leg. It had happened when they had gone as a quartet on holiday to the west of Ireland. Lillian had thought that the little girl had been suffering from flu, and a lot of precious time had been wasted before a doctor had been summoned from Limerick.
1: It was my fault, always my fault. I was stupid. I shall never have another breakdown, though. I shall remain strong from now on. I shall put up with this piracy, no matter how many times Jason mysteriously finds that he's got to be away on working weekends. I shall never admit that I knew. I won't give her that satisfaction. And I've got Henrietta. There was a time when I felt that it would be easy for me to kill La. Oh, yes. I believe I could have killed her quite easily. Especially the day when she first let me know about her and Jason. And she did it so cleverly, without saying a word. Just by her silences when I talked about him.
9: Of course I'm fortunate. And don't think I don't realize that. I've a clever husband. And it's awful to say this, but when his mother dies, he'll be even richer. Little Henrietta will be an heiress.
6: You're so loyal to Jay, darling. He appreciates it so much.
9: Does he?
6: Yes. You know he does. Don't you?
9: Yes, he appreciates me. I love him very much. And if he ever left me, I don't think I could go on living.
6: Cat! Oh, my cat, darling! Oh, cat! Oh, you know, dear, I'm afraid Cat has become perfectly attached to me since your holiday in Yugoslavia. He let me do anything with him. Don't you, Boofus? Don't you, love? Oh, Cat, say hello to Lillian. I'm not your owner. You are a bad boy.
1: Oh, Lillian, stay walking.
8: Go on.
10: Come on, boy.
8: Come on.
1: Oh, there's a master. Go on, tell him. Aren't I insulting? He didn't even say hello to you. Oh, darling, I'm sorry. I didn't mean to steal your doggy from you.
11: They're fickle animals.
1: Yes, they are. Aren't they?
11: Poor Cass. He doesn't know he's only a dog. Perhaps Miss Haig Dunfield's mission in life is to steal things. Husbands, dogs. And Jason treats me well, really. Even when he invites her to Cheney Gardens, he still goes through the rigmarole of inviting another man so that the numbers are even. She's made up her mind to marry him, I know that. But she believes she's got all the time in the world. She reckons that if Jason can persuade me that his happiness lies in his freedom, I'll give him a divorce. But I know La far better than Jason knows her. In the drama of her life, she has reached the end of Act One. Now, she wants a man of her own. She wants permanent security now. Oh, she's got to be attracted to him as well, of course, and after all, she ought to know by now what kind of man attracts her. Her experience must be vast. Only I can't write down any of this. Poor Jay thinks I'm writing short stories. 5 o'clock. Jason should be here by 7:30 at the latest. Cold supper. Vichy soir, salmon and strawberries and cream. Oh, please don't phone Jason and say you can't come till tomorrow. Oh, please don't. I've got everything ready. Couldn't bear it. I know, I'll go and tidy up the border. It's lovely in the garden at this time of day.
3: And she began the usual hunt for her secateurs. They weren't in the garden shed, and so she came back into the house and began pulling out drawers and opening cupboards. She discovered several bills that needed her attention, but no secateurs. Electricity, water rates, garage. And then she found the crystal ball. I say found. She knew it was there, of course. She used to believe she could tell fortunes by it. Smiling nostalgically, she brought it up to her face, almost caressing its cold, spherical surface. Crystal ball. And if Carola Haig Dunfield, what an unattractive name, had come to the end of Act One of her life, then so had Lillian Hamilton, as she sat quietly by the writing desk and gazed deep into the crystal.

0: I feel like a new man. 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
1: Ah, grandpa. Oh, darling,

0: Rogers.
1: Grandpa. Oh, darling, can't you look as though you're enjoying yourself? The party is great.
0: Yes, it was until I ate.
1: Well, take a Digel. I always keep some in my bag.
0: But I already took an antacid.
1: Yes, darling, but Digel is much more than an antacid. Digel has double action. There's a layer of antacid plus a layer of simethicone. It's the simethicone that relieves that dreadful bloated feeling. Here, try a Digel.
2: Like they say, when you eat too well, demand Digel.

0: It lay amidst a cluster of bulb catalogs from DeYaga and the bills. It lay hard and cold and forgotten. And smiling nostalgically, she took up the crystal ball with which she had once told fortunes.
1: I'd forgotten all about you. He'd be so angry, Jason would, seeing me hold this again. My psychic powers were always very modest, so... Oh, Jason, you were born with a dislike for all soothsayers and seers. Nothing. It looks dead, empty. I used to see things. I did, really, no matter what Jason may think. I used to see things. Good things. Bad things, too.
0: The minutes went by, and while she concentrated, the interior of the globe clouded, and then gradually cleared, like morning mist dissolving under the onset of the sun. She was peering into a room, papered in stripes of lime and lemon. A bed was pushed up against a wall.
1: It's the ground floor room in Cheney Gardens. That's Henrietta lying on the bed. I can see her in the crystal. Oh, if only I could show you, Jason. You'd have to believe you'd... Oh, someone's come into the room.
0: And clearly, in the crystal, Lillian saw a door open and a figure enter the room. The figure was a woman, and the woman was wearing a yellow dressing gown.
1: When was this? I only bought that dressing gown yesterday. I bought it at Harrod's. This is the future. Hasn't happened yet. It isn't new anymore. It's faded with washing. It's old now, the dressing gown. She's asleep. Henrietta's asleep, is it? What am I doing? What am I doing?
0: And Lillian Hamilton watched herself in the future, in the crystal, take a pillow from beside the sleeping child's head and press it over its head and press... And press and press.
1: What was I doing? I was smothering her. I was killing my baby. It can't be true. Jason's right. It is rubbish, nonsense. Because if it was true, how could I go mad, insane, and be the murderer of my baby? Life couldn't be so terrible.

0: Jason.
1: Lillian?
0: Yes?
1: You took so long to answer, I thought you must be out. Look, I can't get down tonight. In fact, I doubt very much whether I can manage tomorrow either. I'll be with you for lunch on Sunday and we can drive back together after tea. I'll come by train. I've a date with a fellow from Barringer's in New York. He should have been here today, but he couldn't make it. Got tied up in Paris. You know what these tycoons are like. Only time he'll be able to give me is tomorrow evening. Sorry to change plans at the last moment. There it is. It might lead to a big deal, you see. Look after yourself. Lillian.
0: Yes, Jason, I quite understand.
1: Is anything wrong?
0: No, Jason, nothing. I'm just disappointed.
1: Well, goodbye, old girl.
0: Goodbye.

0: forever. In a timeless and beautiful July, I'd be safe then. I'd never have to see another human being. Never. Not Nurse Rooney. Not Jason. Not Henrietta. And especially not... Yeah. Oh, the first time. The very first time now, I think I hate her. He's only 90 minutes away. He could come here even though he's got a business dinner. He could still come here. He's free tonight and most of tomorrow. So... I'm sure. Miss Law.
1: Jason, I need you. I need to tell you what I see. You've got to help me. You've got to help me not to kill my little girl.
0: Will you get back to Cherry Gardens before Sunday? You might stop off to say goodnight to Henrietta. You might even read to her for a little while. Maybe he was at the flat when he telephoned. Maybe she was there, too.
1: Oh. Oh, Jason. Jason, I'm going to be a murderess. I... Canterbury bells are all dead. I'm going to go mad. I'm going to kill the one little tiny thing I love most in the world. Oh.
0: One of us has to die. It must be me. It must be me. Must be me. Jason adores her. He'll look after her. He'll take care of her. If I do it, it won't matter. I'll be saving Henrietta. I'll open the way for Jason and Laura, but it doesn't matter. Jason won't suffer. Laura will make him see that it isn't his fault. She's so persuasive. So assured. Poor Lillian. Oh, Jay, darling, I'm not to blame myself. She was always unstable, darling. You mustn't fret so. I understand. In a way, she acted very courageously. It's all over now. You must think about yourself. And Henny. And me. No note of farewell. No explanations. I'll lock the door. When Mrs. Roberts comes in the morning, she won't be shocked. She'll know something's wrong and won't be too upset. She'll give her help and it won't be hard to die.
2: Then she went and got a bottle of whiskey from the cupboard and a little box of white pills and climbed the stairs to her bedroom, passing on her way the theatrical prints, the Victoriana she and Jason had discovered on a barrow in the Portobello Road, when they were putting the finishing touches to the cottage together.
0: Dear Crystal Ball, it's you I have to thank. You saved my little girl's life. You showed me what I must do. Thank you.
2: In a recess of the bureau, above the line of drawers, there was a photograph of herself and Jason, taken on their wedding day.
0: How young I was. Jason. Jason, so handsome. Funny little pages. Funny little bridesmaids. That one's got no front teeth. Mark Thornton and Jenny Fenley. I can't remember the names of the others. Can't remember. Can't remember.
3: Thank you, my darling.
4: Just.
3: Happy.
4: Of course.
3: Can I have another one of those, please, Jay?
4: Certainly. They're quite free and they come in all sizes.
3: Not like that.
2: And in the cottage, in the country, in a bedroom, above the garden where the Canterbury bells had faded and turned brown and brittle, stood a half empty whiskey bottle on a table beside a bed. Near it, a box that had once contained pills. On the floor lay a strange crystal ball. On the bed lay a woman, a once beautiful woman, even now very attractive. Her hair was auburn, and her eyes were brown.
0: Where's the crystal? Is it? Oh, there it is. Put you down there.
2: And cupping her hands around the smooth glass sides of the crystal, she gazed into its depths. It was difficult to concentrate. She wanted so much to sleep. Sleep. A fast, hard 90 minutes drive away, Jason Hamerton sat with...
3: Oh, Jay, you are an oaf. What did you do then? Hmm? Jay, where are you going?
5: Oh, I must go and see Henriette.
3: Don't leave me.
5: I must just read her a story, darling, and then... Well, what's another?
3: Matter?
5: Mm, you look cross.
3: Must you read her a story tonight?
5: Oh, I promise.
3: Sometimes I believe you care more for her than you do for me.
5: She's my daughter. My poor little crippled child.
3: Oh, yes. Well, we all know who's to blame for that.
5: That's enough. That's dead and gone. In the past.
3: I love you. I can give you more than anyone else in the world.
5: I know.
3: So, never forget that.
5: I won't. Just 5 minutes. A short story, Laura. Just a little one.
3: Dreary little cripple. How I loathe and detest her child.
0: Dear little Henrietta. I can see you, my sweetheart. My poor, poor darling.
2: But this time she forced herself to watch for longer, and the scene in the crystal ball continued. Lillian sat, horror-stricken, as she watched herself rise from smothering her child and throw the pillow aside. She forced herself to accept the role of spectator, to be present at the culmination of a murder which now would never occur. She saw the yellow dressing gown, old, frayed. She saw the mane of hair cascading down across the shoulders of the gown. She saw the hair tossed aside. But the hair was black.
3: You are funny, Lillian. Why must you always get things wrong? You're so utterly pathetic. I can almost feel sorry for you.
2: Through waves of infinite fatigue, Lillian saw the woman in the picture, in the crystal, rise from the bed. The scene in the crystal had a flawless clarity, and she was helpless to withdraw her gaze. As she got to her feet, the woman in the crystal turned her head on its lovely neck and looked straight in her direction, and the beautiful azure blue eyes were bright with malice and mockery. Lillian was incapable of rousing herself. She was sinking fast into the quicksands of inertia. The woman in the yellow dressing gown was Lara.

0: Just Soak. Just Soak in Biotex. 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

0: Man has always dreamed of conquering the barrier of the atmosphere. The problem is on the drawing boards of aeronautical engineers and atomic physicists. They can calculate the power needed, the trajectories, and the equipment. On the sound stages of Hollywood, the engineers and special effects men have combined to bring that day to life. The day when the first rocket leaves Earth for outer space. Now a radio play taken from the advanced screenplay of the George Pal Technicolor production, Destination Moon. On the vast concrete strip at Dry Wells, Texas, the form of the rocket towers above the cranes, the loading machinery, and the scuttling trucks and jeeps. The fuel lines snake across the concrete to the rocket. Its destination, Moon. A small pursuit plane circles in for a landing on the runway, turns and taxis toward the prefab buildings at the edge of the strip.
1: Here comes General Thayer. Got those reports, Dr. Cargrave?
2: All ready, Barnes.
1: We made good time. Hi there, General. Over here.
3: Barnes, I've got to talk to you.
1: Hey, just made it, General. Everything's running smooth as a clock. We ground test in 20 minutes.
3: Come on over to the office.
1: What's the matter?
3: Come on, Barnes.
2: Something happened in Washington?
3: Something always happens in Washington.
1: Well, let's have it straight, General.
3: Our application for a test license was denied.
1: Denied?
3: I'll quote. In the opinion of the commission, should the engine fail structurally, the dispersal of radioactive material would mean danger to the surrounding area.
1: But we've evacuated the blast
3: no
1: area.
3: No use, Barnes. The commission's pretty sensitive about public opinion. The Gallivan newspaper chain has been after our scalp. They got mine anyway.
1: What do you mean?
3: I've been retired.
1: Fair.
3: You got a job for an ex-general? Pretty handy with a lug wrench.
4: I can't do that. Where would the Air Force be if you hadn't kicked them into using the Jetpool jet engine on pursuits?
3: It's not as simple as all that. One star general can't go into the Department of Defense and pound desks. I did.
4: Some of those old mossbacks would still be using horse cavalry if they could get away with it. Well, this ship will work. I know. I built it.
3: I don't suppose we'll ever know. The mission won't reverse itself.
1: Wait a minute. Cargrave, ship's all ready, isn't it?
2: Except for minor installations, yes.
1: General, I've been building and flying ships by the seat of my pants since they had piano wire between the wings. Now, this baby either works the first time or she doesn't.
3: What do you mean, Bond?
1: The commission refused permission to ground test, right?
3: Yeah.
1: All right. We won't ground test. Cargraves, what's the next astronomical optimum?
2: 3:47 tomorrow morning.
1: We'd better get busy then. You've got just 17 hours to get that ship ready. And then we take off for the moon.
5: Hey. Hey, Brownie.
6: What do you want, Sweeney?
5: What color is the skin temperature lead wire on the chart?
6: Orange with a black stripe.
5: This stuff looks like insulated macaroni. I got it.
6: Hurry up, will you? We're running behind.
5: What's your rush? You're going along on this clam bake, aren't you? Can't you wait to break your neck?
6: Hey, look out for the starter. Come on, move. We got to take off before somebody slaps a writ on us.
5: Brownie, you ready going?
6: Sure.
5: Beats me. What do you want to go to the moon for?
6: To see what's on the other side.
5: Ask a stupid question, you get a stupid answer. What's the separation positive lead?
6: Red and white spiral. Oh.
5: What's the matter?
6: I'm knocked in a bellyache.
5: Eating green apples?
6: No, I'm all right. Come on, Swinney, get busy. We've got 2 hours left to patch this mess together.
5: Mr. Barnes.
1: What is it, Sweeney?
5: Brown. They just took him to the hospital.
1: They what? Well, is he all right?
5: He will be after they cut out his appendix.
3: There goes our radio, man.
2: So there's no chance of finding a substitute?
1: No, it's special equipment. Brown installed it himself. I've got it. Barnes here. What?
3: Well, we'll have to delay to take off a month.
1: Okay, goodbye. We can't, General. That was Hastings at Dry Wells. There's a United States Marshal driving over. Something leaked, and he's got a court order forbidding the takeoff.
2: We were so close.
1: Yeah. $1 million got the flu.
5: You want me to give a standby, Mr. Bond?
1: I suppose. Wait a minute. Sweeney.
5: Yeah?
1: You installed that communication equipment with Brown, didn't you?
5: Yeah, but...
3: Then you must know the operation.
1: You could go in Brown's place.
5: The moon? Uh-uh. Oh, no, not me.
2: It's an important project, Sweeney. The scientific advance...
3: There's the military aspect, Sweeney.
5: I had 4 years of the military aspect, General. That's enough.
1: Afraid?
5: You're darn certain.
2: That ship is safe.
5: Maybe, maybe not.
2: But, Sweeney...
5: Look, you guys aren't going to get anywhere pressuring me. Maybe you got reasons to go to the moon. You, Mr. Barnes, you got $1 million tied up in the ship. It's your scientific baby, Doc, and the general's out of limb in Washington. Well, what's in it for me?
7: Now, that's no way to talk, Sweeney. It's an important advance for the whole world.
5: You'll pardon the expression, baloney.
3: Sweeney.
5: I work on a scientific theory, too, General. Hooray for me. You look out for yourself. I ain't going.
3: I don't like to say this, but this isn't the time to consider yourself, Sweeney. This country's defense hangs on being the first to develop space travel.
5: Somebody else, not me. There's nothing I want on the moon.
7: All right. We'll take care of that. Sweeney, I'll offer you $10,000 bonus and a 10% royalty on the ship patents out of my cut.
6: Barnes.
7: It's no use to me unless we get off before the Marshal gets here from Dry Wells. 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
5: Well, now you're talking my language, Mr. Barnes. Okay. 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
7: Marshal, Doc, General, Sweeney, inside.
10: Hey! Hey, Barnes!
7: Button her up.
10: Hey! 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
10: Barnes can't do this.
9: Suppose you tell him all about it when he gets back from the moon.
7: Sweeney, warm up your communication circuit.
5: Yes, sir. Calling traffic, check.
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7: Coming up 30 seconds.
5: 29. 28.
7: Now lie back on the acceleration couches. Worst pressures will be over in 4 minutes.
12: Fine.
7: General.
12: I don't like having a man along who isn't with us.
7: Between you. Too late now.
12: Make it pretty tough. If he's half-hearted,
7: we'll
12: now,
7: worry about that later.
5: 7, 6, 5, 4, 3, 2, fire.
10: What happened? Noise. All gone.
7: That speed of sound. 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
10: I can't. Can't move. Pressure switches right under your finger. That's it.
12: Time. 3:50. 12. Altitude. 2 miles.
10: Get your sun goggles on. It'll be coming through in a minute. There's
2: the dawn line.
10: And the sun.
2: It works. This thing really works.
10: Yeah, look in the viewer. There's the earth down there.
2: Yeah.
12: Time, 3:51, 10. Altitude, 20 miles. Time, 3:53, 50. Altitude, 807 miles.
7: That's the end of the blast. We're in free fall. Unbuckle your straps.
5: Hey! Hey, I'm falling! I'm falling up!
7: There's no gravity up here. We don't weigh anything.
5: I don't feel so good. I don't get down from the ceiling. I feel lousy. Seasick.
7: No, space sick.
5: What's the difference as long as they ain't healthy?
7: There's a bottle of pills under the head pad. They ought to settle your stomach. Now break out the magnetic shoes, so then we can at least put our feet down on the floor plate. Here. Sweeney, you put these on.
5: Hand them up.
7: All right. Here. Now you can walk down the wall. Try it.
5: Like this? Hey, like a human fly. You know, this is the second time I ever walked on a ceiling. Only this time I'm sober. Hey, General, would you mind tapping that ham sandwich back and float it away from him?
8: Feeling better, Swinney?
5: Yeah, I guess so. It's a heck of a note when your meal floats away from you before you eat it.
7: Swinney.
5: Yeah, Mr. Bronson.
7: I tried to crank out the radar antenna. She's stuck.
5: Well, let me see. All right. Stuck all right. I don't understand it. I greased her good.
8: Grease? Well, no wonder it's stuck. It's exposed to outer space. It must be frozen solid.
7: What's the idea, Sweeney? Didn't you read the engineering manual?
5: Yeah, and a flush fitting gets greased. Don't jump on me.
7: Well, if we can't get that radar mast cranked out, we can't land on the moon.
5: Well, it's all right by me.
8: Don't you realize that half the value of this trip is in the landing? Geological surveys, radiation tests.
5: Look, General, I told you before I started, this whole thing is slug nutty to me. Who wants the moon? We're trying to be first through the old Brooklyn Battery Tunnel.
7: Sweeney, this isn't getting that mast fixed. Well, we've got to go outside in spacesuits and shoot loose.
5: Outside? You mean outside the ship?
13: You can't fall. You'll be in the same trajectory as the ship. Worst that could happen would be to drift away.
5: Drift away? Don't bother getting one of them monkey suits for me. I'm comfortable in here.
8: Sweeney, we've taken enough from you. We can't let one man endanger the whole project. You get out there in a spacesuit, or we shove you out without one.
5: All right, all right.
7: Well, that's settled. You got us into this mess, you're going to help get us out. General, break out the spacesuit. Close the interlocks. Now, let's get this straight. Keep your magnetic shoes on the hull plates. Your safety line's hooked. If you break loose, we won't be able to go after you. You'll hit the moon at 20,000 miles per hour and squash.
5: Hey, wait a minute. How come General Thayer don't go?
7: That's right. He doesn't go. He's co-pilot.
5: Okay. I just asked.
7: All right. Now, let's make sure our intercom walkie-talkies are warmed up.
5: All set. Check.
7: All right. Fasten helmets.
14: Hello, Doc. I hear you, Barnes.
5: I'm okay.
14: Check instruments. I'm going to pump out the lock. All set. Open the outer door, Doc.
5: Look at that. What is it?
14: It's a million stars.
5: 20,000 miles an hour, free fall, and no breeze.
14: That's right. No air. And we haven't got time for the scenery. Let's get to work.
15: Can you two handle it? I want to go aft to see how the firing tubes held up.
14: All right, Doc. Come on, Sweeney. Let's get to work. Loose now. Pull the mast out, Sweeney.
5: Slippery as a hog on ice.
14: Yeah. Now let's get back.
5: Suits me. That's the eighth up there?
14: Western Hemisphere. You can see America. That dark strip against the light.
5: Pretty far away, huh?
15: Barnes.
14: Sergeant, what's the matter?
15: Help, I'm loose. I'm drifting.
14: No, what happened?
15: My shoe magnet's pulled loose.
5: There he is. The tape pipe broke.
15: Harry, help.
14: He's too far to keep alive.
5: Oh, he's caught. We'll never get him back.
14: Oh, General Thayer.
16: All right, Barnes, I heard you on the control room speaker. I'm coming outside.
14: Bring an oxygen tank. Got that?
16: All right.
14: Hurry.
5: What are you going to do? Throw him a bottle of air and forget about him?
15: Barnes, help.
14: Now, all right, Doc. General Thayer's coming out of the lock.
16: Where's Cochrane?
14: 50 feet out down at the left. Give me that oxygen tank.
16: What are you going to do?
14: Unhook my shoes first.
5: You're crazy. You'll float away, too.
14: I can use the pressure in the oxygen tank for a jet. Maybe I can ride the tank out there if there's enough power from the nozzle. I'm going to turn the bell. There.
16: What was that?
14: Rain clouds making my helmet bike shake. I'll try it again.
5: Hey, it works. Like an optimal motor.
16: Keep going, Bob. About 30 feet more. Swing a little to the left.
14: All right. A couple more shots. Reach out for me, Doc.
15: You're too far. I can't.
14: Hang on, Doc. One more shot.
15: There.
14: Hang on.
16: Can you get back, Doc?
14: If we don't, we do the universe together. Hang on to me, Doc.
15: All right.
14: Now, you wait, Miss Bonnie. Turn the bell.
16: You're drifting farther, Doc.
14: There's got to be enough pressure to get us back. Here we go.
15: Oh, we're moving.
14: Yes, it's not fast enough. Pressure's almost down in this tank. The last of the guests.
15: We're too far out, Barnes. They can't reach us with a line.
14: Get you back to the ship. On the count of three, push the tank as hard as you can. The reaction may shove us in close enough.
15: Yeah.
14: Ready? One, two, three.
5: Here they come, General.
16: Grab them. Reach out, Barnes. Grab the last.
14: I got it.
16: All that.
15: Thank God.
14: Well, glad to have you aboard.

0: Yes, she is.
1: Come on.
2: Stand by for landing procedure.
0: That's pretty rugged country down there.
2: Stand by to turn ship. Fasten straps. Altitude fair.
3: 27.3.
2: All right. Turning ship.
4: Hey. Hey, you're leveling off. You're turning too far. We'll go backwards.
5: We land backwards. Use the jets for brakes.
4: Holy smokes. You mean sit down on a sail?
2: Ground speed 1.52. Stand by for deceleration. Now, fire. Radar.
4: Closing is spotted.
2: Give me view aft on the screen.
0: Hey, we can't land down there. Look, mountains, cliffs.
2: That's the crater Harpalus. We're heading for a smooth plane short of there.
0: That looks smooth to me.
2: I'm going to kill our forward speed. Stand by.
6: You won't clear the mountain. Give another blast.
2: I can't. We won't have enough power to get home.
6: You make that cliff on the right.
2: Look out. We're going to crash.
6: Barnes, blast.
2: You've got right. Automatic landing.
7: Automatic in.
2: Hang on for emergency landing. Stand by for the blast. Hold it. Now. Jack down. Get out your gyros.
8: That was a lousy landing.
9: It aren't safe.
8: Yes, but I wasted reaction mass we'll need to get home.
9: We'll worry about that later. Right now, I want to get out there and plant my feet on the moon.

0: Ready to open the decompression lock?
1: Check.
2: I'm set.
0: And you're inside control, Bond?
3: Yeah.
0: Sure you don't want to leave the ship?
3: I'll be out later. I've got to contact Earth.
0: All right, let's go. Open the outer door.
4: All right, be sure you don't fall. You puncture your suits on the rocks, you're done. And look out for the low gravity. You'll weigh 1/6 what you did on Earth.
0: All right, let's go.
2: Hey, what is this stuff? Dust?
0: Pardon, Robert. Go ahead, Doctor. Explain it officially. All
4: right. In the name of the United States of America, I take possession of the planet Moon, of and for the benefit of mankind. Well, let's now get down to business. Sweetie, you set up the astronomical camera.
0: Bond, what's the matter?
3: Get back here, all of you, right away.
4: We're just starting work.
3: You've got to get back. I've been talking to Earth. We may not get off. We may be stuck on the moon for good.

0: 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Hello, Earth. 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
1: Earth to Luna. Looks bad, Mr. Blind. I'll have to run it through the machine. In the meantime, dump everything you can. I'll check back with the result.
0: I'll be standing by. Roger. Out.
2: Well, Barnes?
0: Well, we wasted too much power on that lousy landing. Hastings, check the figures. We've got the lightened ship. We've got just 4 hours to get off. If we miss that, we don't get another chance to hit the Earth for another month.
2: But we don't have more than 10 days' oxygen supply.
0: Exactly. Come on, we better start dumping, and we better pray we can get rid of enough weight. Acceleration pad 4, serial 706, schedule B, 14 pounds.
3: Check. Give me a hand, Doc.
4: Yes.
3: Airlock's full. I put my helmet on and shove the junk out of the lock.
2: Barnes, is that everything we can get out?
0: 3 of the spacesuits will be dropped before we take off.
2: How about the 4th?
0: We'll have to keep that so we can open the airlock to shove the others out.
2: I've got a removable bridge I could dump.
0: You may have to, General. Well, Hastings is due back now with the takeoff figures. Hello, hello, Earth. Luna calling Earth.
1: All right, Mr. Barnes. We hear you. How much weight have you dropped?
0: 4,003 pounds, Earth weight.
1: Then you're still short 110 pounds.
0: What?
1: If you can dump 110 pounds, you can coast home.
0: Well, we're stripped. We unbolted the locker doors, junked the radar chassis and mounts. We'll have to take a chance as we are.
1: It's suicide. You haven't enough reaction mass to clear the moon.
0: You could be wrong, couldn't you?
1: I could, but not the computer. I'll be standing by, Mr. Barnes. Over.
0: All right, Hastings. Out. 110 lousy pounds.
3: What happens if we're not light enough?
2: We fall back and crash. Or just go into an orbit around the moon.
3: Just keep going around?
2: Yeah, that's it. We've got 14 minutes left till takeoff time.
3: Oh, that's fine. I could have gone over Niagara Falls in a barrel, but I had to come to the moon.
5: Well, it's pretty simple. 110 pounds. One of us stays.
0: Yeah. I guess that's it.
5: I weigh 180. That's plenty.
2: Now, wait a minute, General.
5: I'm the oldest one in
0: here. Yeah, and I'm the captain of this ship. If anyone stays,
2: I give
0: the orders here. Doc is the engineer, general pilot when you hit the Earth atmosphere.
5: But, Bond,
2: I've got no family, so I stay.
5: No. You've got to go back, both of you. I've been discredited. They won't listen to me. You've got to tell them what you've seen.
0: Listen,
5: here.
0: General.
5: You've got to tell them what the Earth looked like from here. Vulnerable, defenseless, hanging in the sky. I knew this trip would have military value. Well, it does. Can you imagine atom warheads launched at Earth from up here? The moon is the perfect base for an attack on the Earth. Remember, it's only 1/6 as hard to shoot rockets from here to Earth as it is the other way. You've got to tell them the only government to control the moon must be a world government.
0: General, I guess you don't know it. But what you just said means you've got to get back to Earth and convince them even if the rest of us don't make it.
5: Barnes, don't...
0: No, General, that's all there is to it.
3: Now listen, Mr. Barnes, General.
5: Never mind, Sweeney, you're not in.
0: Don't worry, you'll get back.
3: I was going to say, why don't you heroes match for it? Odd man's out.
5: All right, Barnes, I'll go for that.
3: I'm in.
0: No.
5: 2-1, Barnes.
0: Well, all right. What do we use?
3: You can match buttons off your overalls.
0: All right, each one pull off a button. I'd better check Hastings on Earth.
5: Here's my button. Cadre.
0: Hello, Earth.
1: Standing by, Mr. Barnes.
0: And we're working it out. One of us stays behind.
1: What?
0: We're matching for it. Check time.
1: Well, it's only 110 pounds. Isn't that the...
0: Check time.
6: Ladies and gentlemen, we interrupt the program Dimension X for just a moment for two important bulletins from the wires of United Press. From Seoul, Korea, the North Korean radio says the North Korean Communist government formally declared war on South Korea effective at 11 a.m. Sunday, Korean time. And then a little later, this bulletin from Washington. State Department officials say they will hold Russia responsible for the North Korean attack against the independent South Korean Republic, which this country and the United Nations brought into being and have supported. We now return to the program Dimension X.
1: Yes, sir. 9:41:50. 10 minutes to 0 hour.
0: Check. That's all, Hastings. We'll take off with 3 men. All right. Ready to match?
5: Hey, what? The airlock.
0: Sweeney, he went out. What's he doing? What?
5: He's going out. Out there on the moon.

0: Can you hear me?
1: Yeah, sure, Bob. Hiya.
0: I'll come back. Come back in here, you fool.
1: Blow it. It's nice out here.
0: Come back. Winnie, you're going home.
1: Yeah, some other time. Remember the girl. Honey girl.
0: Listen, Winnie, come back. This trip doesn't mean that much to you. We've talked to Winterwitz. Nobody can expect you to do this. I don't be crazy.
1: Why not? I'm a lunatic. Get it?
0: Sweeney, come back.
1: Listen, I lightened your ship, get it? 160 pounds, that's me. Now go on, take off.
0: Come back, Sweeney, you can't do this.
1: Listen, you guys wouldn't count me in on the match, eh? Oh, no. I run out, hooray for me, and you look out for yourself. Well, maybe you change my mind. I've been looking up there at that earth hanging in the sky. We're going to build something on it tomorrow, and all of you guys got to go back. Doc, he's the guy to work it out in the lab. Bond, you build the ships, and, the general, he's got to pound those desks and see that he gets done right. You don't leave me.
0: Now, Sweeney, wait a minute. Come on.
1: Go out, blog. Get gone. You're spoiling my whole day. Come along, hero.
0: You don't understand. We can take all of us.
1: What do you mean? What's 110 pounds?
0: Now, listen to what I say. Get back in here. And all the way, pick up a screwdriver, a rat tail file, and an oxygen tank.
1: What's the deal?
0: Get back in here. I've got a way to get us all off if it works.
2: Sweeney, we're reading you clear on the intercom speaker. You in the airlock yet?
3: Yeah.
2: Now, your spacesuit weighs around 70 pounds. Radio weighs 50.
3: Yeah, but I can't open the outside door of the airlock without my suit. What are you trying to pull, Bonds?
2: After you chuck the radio out, you file a hole in the gasket on the outer door. Got that? Then you tie your safety line to the oxygen tank, pass it through the hole. It hangs outside. You got that?
3: Yeah.
2: Then you close the outside door, get out of your suit, come in here. We close up, decompress, and open the outside door again.
3: Well, I get it. The tank pulls the suit into the lock.
2: Right. And if it works, we all get home. Now, hurry now, Sweeney.
4: 8 minutes to calculate a takeoff time. 8 minutes. Two minutes.
2: All set, Sweeney?
3: Yeah. Shut the radio out. Close the outer door. They'll push her up. I'm getting out of a suit. This doorway's pretty narrow, boss. If the suit don't clear, we're sunk.
2: We'll have to take that chance.
3: All right. Here I come.
1: All set.
2: Close the inner door. Decompress. Now the outer door.
4: Honey, moving. I can see it through the port. Coming up 1 minute. 1 minute to take off.
2: Foot of the suit caught on the intake.
4: No. It's flattened out. Get clear of that door, brother. 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
4: Oh, baloney.
5: I haven't got that kind of courage.
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5: 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A big, heroic speech.
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4: Not 16.
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door. No, stay where you are. 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

0: the thought.
1: Ladies and gentlemen, the old pleasure and amazement, the 78 Club presents the great Marlowe, the mental marvel. Gifted with a seventh sense, the great Marlowe reads your mind, tells your every thought. Now let me warn you, if you have a secret you don't want him to know, just don't think about it. Presenting the great Marlowe.
0: Thank you. Frankly, I can't explain the performance you're about to witness. Science, without explaining it, calls it telepathy. Thought transfer.
2: I call it hokum.
0: The gentleman says it's hokum. Maybe. We'll see. Now, everybody in this room, concentrate. Think of a thing or a person. Concentrate. Think hard. Ah, I have a thought. Someone is thinking of the initials SG. Will the person thinking of S.G. please rise?
3: I've been thinking of S.G.
0: Well, thank you. Young lady, you are concentrating on the name of Stanley Green. Is that right?
3: Well, yes.
0: Stanley is in the army, I believe. Correct.
3: Yes, he's a sergeant.
0: And you want me to tell you Stanley's serial number? It's 34007. Is that correct?
3: Yes, sir.
0: Thank you. I have another thought. Someone is thinking. Ladies and gentlemen, please bear with me a moment. I'll have to stop this performance. Believe me, it's important. I'll be back very shortly.
2: I told you it was hokum.
1: What happened, Professor? Forget your code?
4: Hey, what's the idea of stopping the act that way?
0: Where's your telephone directory, Moreno?
4: What are you trying to do, ruin my club's reputation?
0: Shut up, Moreno. Where's your... Oh, here.
4: Now listen, Marlowe, I'm paying you $2,000 a week.
0: Glenwood.
4: I expect to get my money's worth.
0: Listen, will you please leave? Just as soon as I'm through with this call, I'll finish the act.
4: All right, but make it snappy.
0: And close the door.

0: I should like to speak to Helen Thornton.
1: This is Mrs. Thornton.
0: Helen Thornton?
1: Yes. Who's this?
0: My name is Marlowe. I'm a telepathist performing at the 78 Club. A few moments ago, during my act, I received a thought that is vital to you. Are you alone?
1: Yes.
0: Do as I say, please. Lock all your windows and doors. Allow no one in under any circumstances unless...
1: Is this someone's idea of a practical joke?
0: No, Mrs. Thornton. This is no joke. Someone here in this nightclub is planning to kill you.

0: Hello?
1: This is Mildred, Helen. I just got in.
0: Oh, I've been trying to get you for hours. I know it's very late, but could you come over?
1: Helen, what's the matter?
0: Oh, Mildred, I'm so frightened. I'm alone here.
1: Where's Jack?
0: Well, he's out of town, and it's Marie's night off. Mildred, I don't know what to do.
1: What's wrong? You sound
0: Mildred,
1: like...
0: will you come over right away, please? You can spend the night. Oh.
1: Helen, what happened? What's wrong with you?
0: Oh, Jack.
1: Helen, are you all right? Look, I'll be right over.
0: No, Mildred, it's all right now. Jack's come home.
1: What was the matter?
0: I'll speak to you tomorrow.
1: All right. Good night.
0: Jack!
2: Helen, what's the matter? What happened, darling? Helen! Helen, for pity's sake, what is it? Pull yourself together, darling. Here, come on over here and sit down. There, that's better. Now, what is it, darling?
0: Oh, Jack, I'm so glad you're home. It's been awful. I didn't expect you when I heard the door.
2: Well, I finished my business in New York sooner than I'd planned. I would have wired, but I thought I'd surprise you. I met Fred Hamilton on the train coming home. Remember the buyer from St. Louis? He stopped off for a drink downtown.
0: Oh, but Jack, you should have called me.
2: As a matter of fact, I did try to phone you around 11. I tried to get you just as we were leaving the 78 Club.
0: The 78 Club? You were there? You...
2: Well, what is it, darling?
0: Look, nothing. I'm all right now.
2: Well, something is wrong, Helen. What is it?
0: I guess I was just frightened being alone.
2: Well, you've been alone before many times.
0: Yes, but that call...
2: What call?
0: Well, the police. They called.
2: Oh?
0: There was a robbery in the neighborhood.
2: Oh, so that's it. Well, darling, there's nothing to worry about now. I'm here, right?
0: Yes, Jack. You're here.
2: There, that's better. Good night's sleep, and you'll be as good as new.
0: Yes, Jack.
2: Now, you lie there and relax, darling. I'll go to the kitchen and make you a cup of warm milk.
0: Thanks, Jack.

0: call. It's Helen. Didn't you get my message? I called twice.
1: Yes, but I just got in. I thought you'd be asleep by now.
0: Paul, you must help me. Please, please, Paul, there isn't much time.
1: Helen, what's the trouble?
0: He's going to kill me.
1: What are you...
0: Jack's going to kill me, Paul. He came tonight...
1: Helen, what are you talking about?
0: Paul, you must believe me.
1: Now listen, Helen. You've probably had a bad dream. Is Jack there?
0: Yes, please. You must believe me. I know what he's going to do.
1: We'll straighten this thing out. Let me speak to Jack.
0: No, you mustn't. Please listen to me. He's coming now. You'll never see me again, alive. Goodbye, Paul. Don't bother folding up the dresses, Marie. Just throw them in.
2: Mrs. Thornton, isn't this kind of sudden you're going away?
0: Don't ask questions, Marie. Hurry, please. Here, now help me close this suitcase. You finish packing the other suitcase. I'm going down to get the car out of the garage.
3: Morning, Helen.
0: Jack.
3: You look so surprised to see me.
0: Well, Marie said you'd gone. I didn't expect...
3: Well, I decided to come back. See, I caught you in time.
0: Well, I was just going over to Mildred's.
3: So early in the morning?
0: We have an appointment for golf.
3: In those clothes? Darling, all right. Helen, I'll tell you why I came back this morning. Frankly, I'm worried about you. Something's on your mind. I know it. Won't you tell me what it is?
0: I'm all right.
3: Okay, Helen. Now listen to me. I had some very important business to settle in the office with Paul this morning, but you come first.
0: You saw Paul this morning?
3: No, I changed my mind on the way down and came back. Helen, you need a rest. You and I are going away.
0: No, Jack,
3: yes?
0: No.
3: Now, there's no use arguing. I've already made a reservation for the weekend.
0: Where are you taking me, Jack?
3: Remember that cabin we stayed at 3 years ago?
0: Oh.
3: It'll be wonderful. Just the two of us, all alone. We'll drive out there tomorrow. Now, there's no need to fuss either. Just a few old duds and my rifle.
0: Your rifle?
3: It's only my gun. The hunting season is on. The shooting at Lone Acres should be very good this year.

0: Now, Helen, what's this all about?
1: Well, I had to see you.
0: Yeah, but why here at Luigi's all the way across town?
1: It's safer here.
0: What's gotten into you?
1: Jack's going to kill me.
0: Helen.
1: He is, Paul.
0: Oh, don't be ridiculous, Helen. Why, that's what you told me over the phone last night.
1: He's changed his plan.
0: Oh, I see. And why, Mrs. Thornton, is your husband going to kill you?
1: Because he's jealous of you.
0: Jealous? Jack jealous of me?
1: He knows what we once meant to each other before I married him.
0: Well, of course he does. So what? Why, is winning you is a standard joke between Jack and me. Rivals in love, partners in business, and all that stuff. Come on, snap out of it. I think I'd better talk to Jack about you.
1: No, no, Paul, you mustn't. Promise me you won't.
0: Oh, all right, Helen, if you say so.
1: Jack's taking me to Lone Acres tomorrow for a rest, he says.
0: Good. It's just what you need, Helen.
1: I'll never come back alive.
0: No, Helen, get hold of yourself. Everything's all right. Your imagination's overworked, that's all. You should go to Lone Acres for a rest. It'll do you a world of good.
1: All right, Paul, I'll go. But I'm so frightened. So frightened. Paul, we'll be alone and he'll have his gun.
2: You know, Helen, sometimes I think I love this gun more than I do you. There, it's okay now. Clean as a whistle and fit for the work at hand. Say, look, the fog's lifting. You can see clear across the valley. You know, we'll get in some hunting today after all. Helen, what's the matter? You haven't said a word since breakfast.
1: I'm all right. I've been wanting to finish this story.
2: The Golden Goblet Murders. You know, detective stories hand me a laugh. Now, if I were planning a murder, I'd use a gun, like this Springfield. Just say, for instance, I wanted to kill... Well, say I wanted to kill...
1: Me?
2: All right. Say I wanted to kill you. Now, let's see. We have to have a motive, don't we? I'd have it. Motive? Jealousy.
1: Jealousy?
2: Yes, I'm jealous of Paul Allen. That's it. I'm jealous of Paul.
1: I don't want to talk about it.
2: Oh, come on, darling. Be a sport. Our murder plot is just beginning to get interesting. Now, let's see. We need a locale. Well, Lone Acres, right here. What a perfect setting for a perfect murder. And now for the time.
1: Yes, Jack. When are you going to kill me?
2: Well, I shouldn't really tell you when I plan to kill you, but I'll give you a break. This afternoon. How's that? We'll be out in the woods hunting. No one will be too near. No one to see what happens. The hunting season, a gunshot, you're dead. A regrettable accident. And there's our perfect murder.

0: Helen Thornton has discovered that someone wishes to murder her. A mental telepathist performing at a nightclub read the thought from among the guests. Later, Helen was shocked to learn that one of the guests present in the nightclub was her husband, Jack. She fears that he might want to kill her because of his jealousy of Paul, a former suitor. Her anxiety is heightened, and her husband suggests that they go away for a weekend to Lone Acres, an isolated hunting lodge. Once there, Jack tells her it's a perfect setting for a possible perfect crime, her murder, a hunting accident in the woods.
1: Up this way. Follow this path around the bend here.
2: Jack?
1: Yeah?
2: Would you mind if I went back to the cabin?
1: Well, there's a clearing up here, darling. We'll stop for a rest. Helen?
2: Yes?
1: I'm going to circle this hill. You wait right there for me, will
2: you? Jack, please don't leave me here alone.

0: A regrettable accident, Mr. Thornton.
1: But, Doctor, I don't understand how it happened.
0: Ah, Mr. Thornton, it's really nothing serious. Just a shoulder flesh wound. Your wife's perfectly all right.
1: Well, when may I see her?
0: Right now. We'll go in right now.
1: Thanks. She's asleep.
0: Go ahead. Wake her up. She'll feel better knowing you're here.
1: Helen. Helen, darling.
2: Hmm?
1: It's me, Helen. Jack.
0: Mrs. Thornton. It's your husband.
2: Doctor, get him out of here. He's going to kill me. But... please, Doctor, you must save me.
0: Mr. Thornton, perhaps you'd better leave the room for a while.
1: All right, Doctor. I'll wait outside.
2: Doctor. Doctor, please don't let him in here again. You must believe me. He's planning to kill me.
0: Mrs. Thornton, what happened was an accident.
2: Well, that's what he wants you to think. He planned it that way, but it wasn't an accident.
0: Now, Mrs. Thornton, it's perfectly natural in a case like this that you should imagine strange things.
2: Doctor, you think I'm crazy, don't you? I'm not. I know what I'm saying. You yourself took the bullet out of my shoulder. Doesn't that prove to you that my husband shot me?
0: On the contrary, Mrs. Thornton. At the scene of the accident, they found your husband with a .32 caliber rifle in his hands. The bullet I removed from your shoulder was a .45 caliber pistol cartridge.
2: Marie! Marie!
3: Yes, Mrs. Thornton, I'll be right up. I was just cleaning up the cellar, ma'am.
2: Oh, Mrs. Thornton... you have the sling off.
4: Yes, Marie. The doctor says the shoulder's okay now. Pretty soon I'll be playing golf again.
3: Oh, that's fine, ma'am. I'm so glad.
4: Thanks, Marie. Were there any calls for me while I was out?
3: Oh, Mr. Thornton called to tell you not to wait up for him. He'll be home very late. And, oh, Mr. Allen called too, Mrs. Thornton.
4: Did he say what he wanted?
3: No, ma'am. Said he'd try to get you later on. Oh, and Mrs. Thornton, I was thinking... do you suppose Mr. Thornton wants to keep this box of bullets downstairs on the open shelf? I was thinking it might be dangerous, ma'am.
4: Bullets?
3: Yes, ma'am. This box here.
4: Let me see that box, Marie. 45 caliber cartridges. 45 caliber cartridges.

0: Good evening. Have you a reservation, madame?
1: No, I've come to see the great Marlowe.
0: Yes, madame. And perhaps a table on the side. This way, please.
1: No, I mean I've come to see him on a personal matter. He's expecting me.
0: Oh, I see, madame. Albert, show this lady to the great Marlowe's dressing room.
1: When the doctor told me about the bullet he removed from my shoulder, I thought it was all a terrible mistake. I was even too ashamed to explain to Jack why I'd acted the way I did. But now, Mr. Marlowe, I'm sure that what you told me over the phone that night is true. Someone is really planning to kill me.
2: Are you
1: sure? My husband.
2: Husband? Are you sure the doctor said it was a .45 caliber cartridge?
1: Yes, a .45 caliber cartridge. Just like these that Marie found in the basement.
2: Does your husband have a pistol?
1: Well, I think so. He keeps his guns locked in a case. He has the only key. Mr. Marlowe, he tried once and failed. He'll try again. You must help me.
2: All right, Mrs. Thornton, I'll do all I can. Where is your husband now?
1: Well, he's out on business. He'll be home late.
2: Then we'll have to work fast. Now, let me see. I go on again at 9 o'clock. I want you to go home immediately and find some way of opening the case in which your husband keeps his guns. I'll call you just as soon as my act is over. Mrs. Thornton, if you can find a .45 caliber pistol in that case, I think we can put an end to this affair.

0: Hello?
1: This is Marlowe.
0: I opened the case. There was no pistol.
1: Mrs. Thornton,
0: I searched all through the house, and I can't find it anywhere. He must have it with him.
1: Mrs. Thornton.
0: What shall I do? I can't stay here tonight. He'll kill me.
1: Mrs. Thornton, listen to me, please. You must come down here immediately. A few minutes ago, during my act, I received the murder thought again. Mr. Thornton is in this nightclub.
0: My husband is there now?
1: Yes, meet me in my dressing room. Be sure to come in through the back entrance, and hurry.
0: All right, Mr. Marlowe.
2: And where am I supposed to be right now?
0: Jack. But, Jack, he said you were... You were standing there all the time. You heard everything.
2: Enough.
0: It's not you. Then who is it at the 78 Club?
2: Me? 78 Club? Helena, are you going to tell me what this is all about?
0: Not you. Oh, yes, darling. I'm going to tell you everything. Everything. I should have told you before. I wanted to, only... Oh, Jack, I need you so much.

0: Now, look here, Marlowe. I want to get to the bottom of this.
1: But Mrs. Thornton and I have told you everything.
0: Yes, well, then explain to me why at the very moment I was standing in my own home listening to my wife talk to you on the phone. You were telling Mrs. Thornton that I was sitting in this nightclub planning to kill her. Oh, don't you see, Helen? This man's a cheap trickster. Why, he's never even seen me before. Why didn't you come to me when this all started, darling?
2: Jack, I was afraid.
1: Because she thought you were the one, and so did I. That's why I assumed it was you sitting out there. Of course, I never saw you before you entered my dressing room a few minutes ago. You see, Mr. Thornton, I have a telepathic mind, not a magic eye. I know what your wife and I have told you is hard to believe.
0: I don't know what your game is, Marlowe. But I'll find out soon enough. Come on, Helen, we're going to police headquarters.
1: That won't be necessary, Mr. Thornton. The police know about this. I told them.
0: What?
1: The police are here now in this nightclub. Mr. Thornton, whether you believe it or not, your wife's life is in jeopardy. Someone in this club now is planning to kill her. Perhaps this will convince you. You own a .45 caliber pistol with a serial number 75682.
0: What? Yes, that's right. That's the pistol I reported as missing.
1: Yes, I know. The police told me tonight.
2: Jack, why didn't you tell me?
0: Well, darling, you've been so upset lately, I didn't want to cause you any more anxiety.
1: That pistol is, in all likelihood, the same weapon that was used up at Lone Acres in an attempt on your wife's life. Mr. Thornton, that pistol was brought to this club tonight by the person who is planning to kill your wife. The police found it concealed in an overcoat in the hat check room. Whoever claims that coat is Mrs. Thornton's intended murderer.
0: Oh, why should anyone want to kill her?
2: Who can it be?
1: You'll soon find out. Mr. Thornton, do you recall the night you were in this club? The night I first received the murder thought?
0: Yes.
1: That night, did you see anybody here, or were you with anyone who knows both you and Mrs. Thornton very well?
0: Well, let me see. Well, yes. No, it couldn't be.
1: Pardon me, please.
3: Well, we got him, Mr. Marlowe. Here he is.
1: Will you bring him in, Inspector?
3: All right, you. This way.
1: Mrs. Thornton, your intended murderer.
0: That's right. He was with me here the night you received the murder thought.
2: It was Paul all the time.
4: Yeah. And it almost worked.
1: Yes. And all the clues pointed to you, Mr. Thornton.
2: But why? We were so friendly, the three of us.
1: Friendly? More than that, Mrs. Thornton. Paul Lallon was hopelessly in love.
3: Mr. Marlowe, you're on.
1: All right, I'm coming.
3: Let's go, Lallon. Now, ladies and gentlemen, the 78 Club presents the great Marlowe, the mental marvel. He'll read your mind and tell you every thought. But let me warn you, if you have a secret you don't want him to know,

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For mystery is a strange companion, a living memory in the haunting hour.

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7: Journey into space. BBC presents Jet Morgan in Operation Luna. After taking off from the moon, Jet Morgan and the crew of rocket ship Luna landed back on the Earth some thousands of years before or after they left it. All efforts to determine at what period of time they'd landed were useless, for besides sighting other spaceships, which hovered overhead as though observing them, and seeing a strange machine which came out of the forest one night and returned before dawn, Jet had found a stone knife near their campfire. The evidence seemed to suggest that they had landed at a period of time when there existed on Earth not only a super civilization, but also a very primitive one. And then, early one morning, the strange music which had been heard so often before was heard again. Jet turned on the televiewer to find that outside the ship another spaceship had landed, identical with the one that Mitch had seen and entered on the moon. Jet decided to try and contact it by radio.
8: Hey, how, Jet? Here's the helmets. Do we put them on now?
9: Yes, put them on and turn them on, all of you. And then listen, see if you hear anything.
7: Yeah, mine's on.
9: Yes, so's mine.
8: Jet, I can hear something.
7: Yes.
9: And it's getting louder.
10: Hello, Luna.
8: Blimey. That is...
11: Quiet, Lemmy.
8: But it was a voice.
11: A human voice.
8: And it came over the radio.
11: It came from there. There's somebody or something in that ship.
8: And whatever it is, it speaks English.
10: Wouldn't it be rather awkward if I didn't?
8: Oh, yes, I suppose it would.
9: Who are you? What do you want?
10: We only want to help you.
8: How?
10: It is not safe for you to remain where you are.
8: Well, it's a pity you didn't think of that before you planted us down here.
11: Quiet, Lemmy.
9: We don't know who you are or what you want of us.
10: All we ask of you is to leave your own ship and enter ours.
9: Enter yours?
10: No harm will come to you. You needn't be afraid.
9: We're not afraid, just cautious.
8: You speak for yourself, mate.
10: We can help you if you want us to, but you must do as I say.
9: Are you anything to do with that ship we saw on the moon?
10: Yes, we are.
8: Then who are you?
10: Leave your own ship and come in here.
8: You come in here. Why don't you show yourself?
10: We cannot show ourselves.
8: Why not? Here, are you invisible?
10: No. But I am not in this ship.
8: What?
11: What are we going to do about this?
8: Stay where we are, of course. It'd be balmy to go out there.
11: Not necessarily.
8: What?
11: Well, no harm came to you, Mitch, in that ship on the moon.
12: Well, I wasn't conscious of anything strange going on, but if all of us go into that ship, who knows what might happen without any of us being aware of it.
9: I think we should find out more about this before we even set foot outside.
8: I quite agree, a lot more.
9: I'll talk to him. Hello, whoever you are.
10: I can hear you.
9: Then you must know how we feel.
10: I know exactly how you feel. We know how we felt when we first saw you. But we have no intention of harming you.
9: Can you prove that?
10: Have we harmed you up to now?
8: Oh, no. Apart from knocking us right out of our own time into heaven knows where, you haven't harmed us at all.
9: We'd like to ask you a few questions.
10: Then go ahead.
9: Well, in the first place, have you anything to do with our being here now?
10: Possibly.
12: That's a great help.
8: And how about that perishing music we keep hearing? Is that anything to do with you?
10: Music?
8: Yes, music.
10: What is music?
8: You don't know what music is?
10: No.
8: Wow. Music, it's a kind of noise. It goes up and down. And when you hear it, well, it makes you feel good. Except your music, that makes you feel dreadful.
10: A noise, you say?
9: Yes, a peculiar kind of noise.
10: Like this?
9: Yes, that's it. That's it, exactly. That noise has been dogging us ever since we left Earth. And whenever we hear it, something always happens to us.
12: What is it? What did you do?
10: All I did was turn on the power.
12: The power that drives your ship?
10: The power that drives everything.
12: But what kind of power is it?
10: What other power is there?
12: Look, how do you generate it?
10: What do you mean?
12: Where do you get this power from?
10: It exists everywhere. It covers the whole universe. All you have to do is use it. Like the heat from the sun. It's there, already, for anybody to use.
12: Good grief, if only I had that secret. If only man had that secret, what couldn't he do?
10: Man? What is man?
8: What? Aren't you a man?
10: I don't think so.
9: Aren't you like us? Don't you look like us?
10: No. We are very unlike you.
9: Well, what are you like?
10: You'll find out if you come into this ship.
9: Oh, no, not yet. We need to know a few things more first.
10: Go ahead.
9: It was you on the moon, wasn't it?
10: Well, one of our ships.
9: Weren't you in it?
10: No.
12: Then where were you?
10: Exactly where I am now.
9: You mean those ships on the moon were some kind of reconnaissance craft?
10: You might call them that.
9: And did you send them specially to look for us?
10: No, we didn't. We were very surprised to find you there.
8: Not half so surprised as we were to find you.
9: Then where are you from?
10: From the other side of the universe.
11: That's what Mitch told us, remember?
10: Leave your own ship and come into ours.
9: Look, will you give us a few minutes to talk this thing over?
10: Certainly.
9: Can we call you back?
10: There is really no need. I can't go away.
9: Then you don't mind if we switch off our radios. We have to conserve power.
10: When you call, I will answer.
9: Switch off your sets, all of you.
12: Yeah, well, that's fine.
9: Well, what do you make of that?
12: We must go out there, do as he says.
11: Now, wait a minute, Mitch.
12: But why? He says we'll come to no harm, and none of us ever has, yet.
11: Yeah, but it don't mean to say we won't, does it?
12: Just think what we could learn from those, whatever they are. Why, even to have the secret of the motive power of their ships would be worth the risk. I think we should go, do everything he says.
9: What do you think, Doc?
11: Well, in many ways, I agree with Mitch. But if they can help us, as they say they can, why can't they do it here and now? Why do we have to go into their ship? And if we do, where will they take us?
8: That's what worries me.
9: Well, it's something we could ask about.
12: Well, go on, then. See what he says.
9: I will, in good time. Let's see if we've anything else to ask first.
12: I don't care what you ask. I want to go. If you three haven't the heart for it, then you can remain behind.
9: If anybody goes, we all go. This is one time I think we should all stick together.
11: But who knows what might happen to this ship if we go off and leave it?
9: If anything catastrophic is going to happen, do you think one or two people remaining here will prevent it?
11: No, I don't suppose so.
8: Blimey, get to hear you talk. You think you were as keen to go as Mitch?
9: Well, perhaps I am. I want to get to the bottom of this. Find out who controls that ship, where he comes from, where he is now. And if he is anything to do with our being in this awful mess.
11: And if he is?
9: Then we have a good chance of persuading him to get us out of it again.
8: Nah, you're talking sense.
11: Well, we might at that, I suppose.
9: Well, we'll put it to the vote. Do we go or not?
12: Yeah, we go.
9: Doc?
11: If you and Mitch agree, then I'll string along.
8: Oh, there's no need to ask me. You've got your majority, ain't you?
9: Right then. Switch on that radio, Lemmy.
8: Yes, Chip. Radio on.
9: Hello? Hello?
10: Yes?
9: If we enter that thing, what will happen to us?
10: It will take off, with you in it.
9: Where to?
10: Not very far.
9: Well, why do we have to go there in your ship?
10: It would take you a long time to walk.
9: But why can't you come to us? Why do we have to come to you?
10: It is safer. You are in great danger where you are. We want to protect you from it.
9: What kind of danger?
12: Look, why bother with all this? If we're going, let's go.
9: Quiet, Mitch. We'll go when I'm good and ready.
12: But this is just a waste of time.
9: I said be quiet.
12: Oh, all right. You have your natter, but do hurry up.
9: Tell me one thing more.
10: Yes?
9: This danger you talk of, is it a threat to us personally or to our ship?
10: I don't think your ship is likely to come to any harm. But you probably will. And very soon.
12: Now, come on, Jet. He couldn't say much more, could he? It's better all round that we should go.
9: And if it isn't?
10: If you don't like where we shall take you, you can always return.
9: Here, you mean?
10: Or anywhere else you care to go.
9: All right. Give us a few minutes to get ready and we'll come.
10: And bring your radios with you.
9: What for?
10: So that we can talk to each other. They are our only means of communication at the moment.
9: Very well. We'll bring them. I'll call you again when we're outside.
12: Well, there's no point in just standing here looking at it. Let's go in.
9: Lemmy, what are you doing?
8: Oh, just making sure this thing's solid. That the old thing isn't just a dream.
12: It's solid, all right. And there's the door open and the ladder extended.
9: Oh, we'd better not all go in at once. I'll go first. Now, keep your radios on, and if it's okay, I'll tell you.
8: Right. All right. And take your time, Jet. Have a good look round before you actually go in.
13: Radio on. Now climbing ladder.
8: You can hear every sound. It's like the old ship. It's a great transmitter.
13: Hello, can you hear me?
12: Yes, Jet.
8: What can you see?
13: Nothing.
8: Nothing?
13: Well, no more than Mitch did. Seems to be the same kind of ship exactly.
12: With the octagonal panels round the wall?
13: Yes, and the row of buttons above each one. Certainly seems nothing to worry about here. I'm going inside. Now. Well, I'm in. Inside the cabin or whatever it is.
8: And you don't feel peculiar or anything?
13: No, quite normal. I think you might as well come up, all of you.
14: Okay, here we come.
9: Well, what do you think? Nothing here that tells us anything.
14: What can all those panels mean? Why are they all different colors?
8: What are all them buttons? What happens if we press them?
9: No, don't touch a thing. Now, leave this to me. Hello?
10: Yes?
9: Well, we're all inside. Now what do we do?
10: Just stay where you are. And don't be afraid.
9: Right. We're waiting.
8: Oh, blimey. What's happening?
14: It's the dome. It's closing. We're being shut in.
8: Here, let me get out of here.
9: No, wait. Don't, Lemmy.
8: Hey? Well, whether we like it or not, the door's shut. We couldn't get out now, even if we wanted to.
12: Well, what next?
8: Well, why don't you call up the Wizard of Oz and ask him?
14: He said we were going to take off.
8: Sounds like we are, too.
12: Lemmy, stand back. Stand back.
8: Hey?
12: The floor, near you, it's opening up.
8: Oh, blimey.
9: Get back to the wall, all of you. Flat against the wall.
8: Oh, it's a good thing you warned me, Mitch. I might have fallen into that thing.
9: Did any of you notice any crack in the floor to show there was a panel just there?
12: Not me, Jet.
8: Well, if they all fit as well as that one, we're not likely to. Here, for all we know, the floor is full of sliding panels, all circular like that one.
9: Well, if it is, none of them seems to be opening.
8: Here. Do you think whatever he is, he's down there?
9: We said he wasn't in this ship, didn't he?
8: Yeah, maybe he ain't, but a couple of his mates might be.
10: Why do you stand there? Why don't you go down?
9: Into that hole?
10: Unless you do, the ship won't take off.
8: Well, why can't it take off with us up here?
10: It can, if you wish. But you'd find it most uncomfortable.
8: Oh.
10: Do you prefer to stay where you are?
8: I prefer to get out altogether.
10: That can be arranged, if you really want to.
8: Yes, I do. And the quicker the better.
10: Does that go for all of you?
9: No, wait a minute.
10: Yes?
9: Would you let us out again? If we asked you.
10: Of course. We don't wish you to do anything against your will. You entered this ship quite voluntarily. You can leave it again whenever you like.
9: Then we'll stay.
8: Yeah, now wait.
9: I said we'll stay.
8: Yes, Jim.
9: What do you want us to do now?
10: Go down into the lower cabin, and the hatch will close.
9: And then?
10: The ship will take off and bring you here.
9: Where you are?
10: Yes.
9: All right, gentlemen. I'll lead the way.
8: Yeah, but it's so dark down there. Hey, look. A light came on.
12: And there's a ladder leading down. Well, go on, Jet. I don't think there's anything to be scared of. Not in here, anyway.
8: You want to bet?
9: All right. Here I go.
14: After you, Mitch.
12: It's okay, Doc.
14: Hey, Lemmy, come on.
8: Yeah, I'm coming. This ain't the thing I want to rush into.
10: Go on, Lemmy. Nothing will harm you.
8: Oh, Lemmy now, is it? Well, I'm going, ain't I?
10: Then why do you hesitate? Your friends are already down.
9: Come on, Lemmy, what are you doing?
8: I'm coming.
10: Go on, then.
8: Here.
15: How do you know what I'm doing? Can you see me?
10: Of course.
15: But how? You say you're not even here.
10: How do you look around your ship without going outside?
15: Well, through the Oh, all right. You win. Jet, here I come.
16: Well, come on then.
15: What's this, the bargain basement? Here! That panel's closing again.
11: Yeah, he said it would.
12: Wow. This is really something, isn't it? Where does the light come from?
11: Eh?
12: Well, where does it? There are no lamps of any kind that I can see.
14: It's like the walls are glowing, a sort of super diffused lighting.
11: It's those octagonal panels again. It seems to come from there.
14: And what's this?
12: Some kind of control table, I'd say. What else can it be?
11: You think that all those buttons in the upper cabin would be controls too, then?
12: Why not?
14: I'd say they were more of a decoration.
12: Now, look, the way this ship's designed, I doubt if there's a single thing in it that doesn't serve a practical purpose. This is a control panel of some kind, I'd swear it.
11: But why have a control panel in a ship that's remote-controlled?
12: Maybe it isn't all the time. Our own ship was remote-controlled for the takeoff from Earth, but we've handled it ourselves ever since.
11: But if this ship is ever manually operated, wouldn't there be seats or something for the crew to sit on?
14: Yeah, you would have thought so.
11: Well, this cabin's virtually empty. No provision for the comfort of a crew anywhere.
12: All seats and such like could be folded back into the walls and released only when needed. Maybe the buttons on this panel operate some of those very things.
11: No, Mitch, don't touch them.
12: You don't think I'm crazy, do you?
15: Yeah, now, if this is a remote-controlled ship...
11: Well?
15: Would them others be crew carriers?
11: Which others?
15: Well, the ones that came and gave us the once-over yesterday, the bell-shaped ones.
14: Well, they might at that, Lemmy. They were certainly different from this, and much bigger, too. Hey, what's this?
12: What?
14: This thing. A sphere, about a foot in diameter.
11: And what's it made of?
14: Some kind of glass or highly polished plastic or something.
12: I wonder what's inside it.
11: And what it's for.
14: Funny place for it to be, too. Right in the center of the cabin.
12: Why a sphere?
11: Well, I don't think that's very surprising, really.
12: Well, how do you mean?
11: Well, the whole ship seems to be built to a spherical or circular pattern. The thing itself is round, like a donut. The roof is a dome. The hatch is circular. And but for the flat floor, this cabin is spherical. And even the control panel, if it is a control panel, is disc-shaped. Everything is curved.
14: How about those octagonal panels in the walls, Jeff?
12: Yeah, they intrigue me more than anything. I bet the whole secret of how this ship works and the power it uses lies behind there.
11: Well, the whole ship is certainly of almost unusual design. So simple.
14: I'll bet it works in the same way, if we only knew how.
11: Well, why don't we try to find out? We've got the chance. Let's take a good look round, examine everything in sight, see if we can find the slightest clue as to how this thing might function.
14: Yeah, right. Yeah, good idea.
11: Well, let's get started. And don't miss a thing.
12: Well, that didn't take long, did it?
14: How could it? There's hardly anything to see. It's the same wherever you look.
15: Well, it makes it difficult to keep any sense of direction, doesn't it? One walk round this cabin and you don't know whether you're coming or going.
14: Yeah, like when you wake suddenly in the night and look for the window, only to find it in the wrong wall.
15: Yeah, except that here there aren't any windows.
11: Well, there aren't any in our ship either.
15: But at least we got an air conditioner.
14: Well, there must be something of the sort here.
15: Then where is it?
14: Well, there must be some kind of air supply, Lemmy, else how could we breathe?
15: That's what's worrying me. I think we're just using the air that came in when the door opened. But as soon as that's gone, we've had it, good and proper.
14: No, that can't be. The air seems quite fresh.
12: It certainly hasn't got any hotter. At least I haven't noticed it.
11: Me neither.
14: But there must be some kind of supply coming from somewhere.
15: Well, if there is, it'd be a kind that the fellows who built this ship could breathe, wouldn't it?
14: Of course, Lemmy.
15: And how do we know that whatever it is won't poison us?
14: No, I don't think they can be all that different from us, Lemmy. Or how could they exist on the Earth at all?
15: Look, we haven't seen anybody yet. All we've done is hear a voice. He may not even be on the Earth. Might be on Mars or Venus or somewhere.
12: Well, I doubt if he's that far away.
11: Yes, but Lemmy has a point there. They may be very different from us, exist in quite a different way.
15: Well, he said he was unlike us, didn't he?
14: Well, it is possible, of course.
15: I think it's more than just possible. Look at this place. But for that oversized football and a control panel, this cabin is completely empty. No seats, no couches, no food, no water, no nothing. Here. Perhaps they don't exist physically at all.
12: Then how come they need physical ships? Why build them in the first place?
15: Well, just because they build them don't mean they've got to fly in them, any more than a meteorologist flies in a weather balloon.
14: But supposing they do fly in them, that they have some kind of physical shape, they may be much tougher than us. Perhaps high acceleration doesn't affect them at all. Maybe that's why they can fly so fast, maneuver so easily.
11: If they start throwing this thing around the way they do their other ships, they'll probably kill us all.
15: Yeah, but do they realize that? Do they know exactly how much the human body can stand?
14: Look, Jet, I think we'd better try and contact them. Make sure they do realize just what kind of creatures we are.
15: Yeah, tell them. Take it easy. Tell them we're weak. Very weak.
14: Yeah.
9: Hello? Hello, can you hear me? Hello?
12: Try him again, Jet.
9: Hello? Hello, crew of Luna calling. Can you hear me? Hello?
14: The radio seems to be dead. I can't hear a thing.
15: Well, I can.
14: Eh?
15: Yes, I can. That music. Not quite the same as before, but I can hear it.
12: Yeah, so can I.
14: And there's some kind of pressure building up. Can't you feel it?
15: Yeah. Yeah. We must be taking off.
12: We are taking off. This ship's on the move in a vertical climb.
9: Hello. Hello.
15: No, I mean, we've been squashed flat. I know it.
9: Hello. Hello.
12: Pressure's getting stronger. Look, we better lie down, all of us.
15: What, on the floor?
12: Yeah, where else?
15: With no shock absorbers to protect us or anything?
9: You lie down, Louis. All of you, lie flat.
15: Oh, no.

0: Well, the pressure seems to be less now.
1: Yes, we must have stopped climbing.
2: Yeah, but we haven't stopped moving. We've just straightened out, that's all.
3: And I feel fine.
0: Well, we panicked over nothing.
2: Well, do we get up now or just lie here?
1: Get up, all of you.
0: If only we could see where we were going.
2: Oh, it's uncanny. Hurtling through the air like this and we don't even know which way up we are.
1: I'll call him again. Hello? Hello, can you hear me? Hello?
3: No go?
1: Not a peep. You better all listen. Maybe my battery's given out or something.
2: Well, in that case, there's no point in you calling him, because he won't be hearing you anyway.
3: Look, I'll try. Maybe I'll have better luck. Hello? Hello? Come in, please. Hello? Hello? Not a sound. How about you, Lemmy?
2: No, my set's as dead as the door now.
0: Yeah, so's mine.
2: It can't just be the batteries then, can it? They wouldn't all run down at the same time.
1: Well, something's put them out of action.
3: It must be because we're in this cabin.
1: Why?
3: Well, they were working all right before we came down here, weren't they?
2: Yeah, but I don't think that can be the reason.
3: Why not?
2: Well, this has happened to us before, on the moon and out in space. The electrical equipment, the radio especially, is packed in time and again. And always when we've heard that music. Here. Didn't that Mr. Mystery say that music happens when he turns on the power that drives his ship?
3: Yes, of course. Whatever force that is, it must set up a powerful magnetic field. One strong enough to neutralize all the equipment in our ship. The radio in particular.
0: You mean that whenever the radio cut, it was because one of those ships was around, flying near us?
1: Well, it's as likely an explanation as any. And the more ships there are, and the closer they come, the stronger the effect.
0: Yes, that would account for the fact that nothing worked before taking off from the moon. Ships like this must have been all around us.
2: What else could it have been? I'll bet the minute that music stops, the radios will work again.
3: I don't know about that, but something's happening here.
2: Eh?
3: This darn fishbowl, it's beginning to glow.
0: And what's the... Hey, there's something appearing on it.
2: Yeah, it's a model.
3: A model? What do you mean?
2: It's like those things you see in glass cases in the Geological Museum. A relief map. Yeah, that's it.
0: A relief map such as I've never seen before, with every tiny detail.
3: But what's it a map of?
1: Country not unlike that we just left. There's the river.
0: Yes.
1: And the cultivated fields along its banks. And the forest, at least a part of it.
2: Yeah. Yeah, do I look all right?
3: Why shouldn't you?
2: I don't look dizzy or anything.
3: Not in the sense you mean. Why?
2: Well, if it wasn't that I know it's impossible, I'll say that map, or the model, or whatever it is moving.
1: What? Hey?
2: Yes, it is. At first I thought it must be my imagination. Look, you see that clump of trees?
1: Uh-huh.
2: Well, they weren't there a moment ago.
1: Well, where did they come from?
2: And where'd they go to? The trees on this side are disappearing.
1: Yes.
2: It's like they're going right through the glass, but nothing comes out.
4: Good heavens, I know what that is. A three-dimensional televiewer.
2: Eh?
4: That's not a map at all. It's a reproduction of the country we're flying over.
2: But
4: that's why it's moving.
2: But it looks so solid, Jeff.
1: It gives that illusion, certainly. But if we broke open the case, I doubt very much if there'd be anything to touch.
3: Wow. What would the TV boys back home give for this?
2: Yeah, but why have it in a glass bowl? Why not on a screen?
1: Does it matter? This method is probably the best there is for a three-dimensional televiewer. Maybe this is how all three-dimensional receivers should be made. Maybe every telecinema should be constructed this way.
2: What, you mean have the audience sit round the screen instead of in front of it?
1: Why not? Could you have anything better than this?
3: It's as though there were an observing hatch in the floor. It's so real.
1: Well, I don't know what kind of people they are that built this ship, but they're way ahead of our time, streets ahead.
2: Blimey, you're right, too. You couldn't be right.
1: What do you mean?
2: Well, look, see? Just coming into view. Streets, a city, a town or something. Down there by the river.
4: Oh, yeah. Right. Is that where the voice is? Is that where we're going?
3: How high do you think we are, Jet? Always supposing that this picture is a true representation of what lies below us.
1: Well, I don't know how much this gadget reduces things, but I'd say about 5 miles.
3: It must be a fairly big town. There's still a lot of it coming into the picture.
0: And the houses seem to be built on a spherical principle, too.
2: Yeah, there must be Eskimos.
3: Either that or they're not houses at all.
1: What else could they be?
3: Spaceships, just like those bell-shaped ones that flew over us.
1: Could be. It's not easy to tell from this height.
0: And we're almost directly overhead now.
1: It looks as though we're going to pass them by. Perhaps we're not stopping here at all.
0: Hey, look, down there, see? To one side of the town or whatever it is. More spheres, but much smaller.
2: Yeah, from up here they look just like toadstools.
4: They must be the ships. That must be a landing or a parking field. Oh, the larger spheres must be houses.
3: Or larger ships.
1: Could be at that.
3: Well, whatever they are, it doesn't look as though we're going to land there. We're leaving them behind rapidly.
0: Well, then where are we going? Well,
3: how should I know? I'm not the guide on this trip, Lemmy. Well,
0: we might keep going for days, weeks maybe. What do we do with food and drink?
1: Oh, if we'd had any sense, we'd have brought some with us.
3: How were we to know we'd need it? That voice, whatever he was, he said he wasn't taking us very far. And in any case, he was taking us away from a danger of some kind. If that's true, is it likely that he'd keep us penned up in here long enough for us to starve to death?
1: Well, there's nothing we can do about it now. We can't even call him up, not with the radios out of action.
0: Then what do we do?
1: Wait and hope. At least with this televiewer contraption, we've got something to look at. We can see the kind of country we're traveling over. That's better than traveling in the dark.

0: turn it up.
1: We're falling. We're going down.
0: Oh, do I have to be in such a hurry about it? A sudden drop turned my stomach right over.
2: If we continue to fall at this rate, we'll hit the ground with a heck of a crash.
0: They've got no respect for their own property.
2: Oh, hold on.
0: What, Tudor? Walls are as smooth as glass.
2: The base of the telebure. Put your arms round it and bend your knees.
0: Oh, don't have to.
3: There can't be more than a few thousand feet to go.
0: Oh, blimey.
3: They slowed up kind of sudden, didn't they?
0: Oh, I'll have no stomach left at all in a minute.
2: We're going to make a gentle landing anyway. Oh, we've made it. We're down.
0: This must be where we change.
3: Change is right. But for what?
4: You have been listening to Episode 9 of Journey into Space with Andrew Foles as Jet Morgan, Alfie Bass as Lemmy, Guy Kingsley Pointer as Doc, and David Williams as Mitch, and with Derek Geiler. The orchestra was conducted by Van Phillips, who also composed the music. Journey into Space was written and produced for the BBC by Charles Chilton.

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0: I've been gardening in white gloves.
1: Just to prove that dirt can't hide from new Tide. Tide's been intensified to bring you cleanness no other low-priced powder can beat. I'm going to hide these filthy gloves in the pockets of these cords. Too tough a test for a low-priced powder, not for new Tide. Now for those hidden gloves. How's that for cleanness? Proof that dirt just can't hide from intensified Tide. Try it.
2: Here, do you know something? If you stop eating bird's-eye beef burgers and eat these cheap ones...
3: All right.
2: You'll save Mum enough money to buy me a Leeds United tracksuit.
3: Fantastic.
2: I mean, they look the same, don't they?
3: Might look the same, but they don't taste the same.
2: Ah, you can't tell the difference.
3: Well, I can. The cheap one's yours.
4: Bird's-eye. Somehow other beef burgers just don't taste the same.
2: Here, do you know something? If you stop eating bird's-eye beef burgers and eat these cheap ones...
3: All right.
2: You'll save Mum enough money to buy me a Leeds United tracksuit.
3: Fantastic.
2: I mean, they look the same, don't they?
3: Might look the same, but they don't taste the same.
2: Ah, you can't tell the difference.
3: Well, I can. The cheap one's yours.
4: Bird's-eye. Somehow other beef burgers just don't taste the same.
5: Once upon a time there was an engineer. Choo-choo Charlie was his name, we hear. He had an engine and he sure had fun. He used good and plenty candy to make his train run.
6: Charlie says, love my good and plenty. Charlie says, really rings the bell. Charlie says, love my good and plenty. Don't know any other candy that I love so well.
7: Will you have the polo, dear Liza, dear Liza? Will you have the polo, dear Liza, polo?
8: How very kind of you, dear Henry. I most certainly will. I'll have three or four or maybe more.
7: But you take the old tube.
8: Because they happen to be my tube of polo, dear Henry. Have one. Mm.
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0: This is the fascinating story of Danzo, the Planet Man, troubleshooter for the League of Planets organization, the law enforcement body for peace and justice in the celestial world, whose headquarters and center of operations are situated on the capital of all the planets, Planaria Rex. From Mercury to Pluto, wherever danger threatens the universe, you will find Danzo, the Planet Man, fighting for fair play. In a moment, the Planet Man. You will remember Billy, Jane, and Pat Darrow and Danzo, the Planet Man, were marooned on Venus amidst a sea of dust when their dust buggy broke down during a terrible storm. With their communicator not working, they have been unable to do more than sit and wait for the storm to blow itself up.
1: Have you figured out what's wrong with the communicator yet, Danzo?
2: Not yet, Billy. I can't understand how it could have gone out. This type of equipment is built to take a pounding for years without trouble.
1: Maybe it needs a tube or something.
2: Not this set. They're tubeless. That's what makes them so sturdy.
3: Listen to that wind.
1: Don't have to listen to it. I can almost feel it through the buggy. That plastic shield around us must really be strong.
3: How fast do you think it's blowing out there?
2: Well, at least 200 miles an hour, maybe more.
1: Gosh,
3: have you found the trouble yet?
2: Yes, I found it.
1: Can't you fix it?
2: Not without new parts, and there aren't any extras aboard.
3: New parts? Is it that bad?
2: Pat, you remember what I told you just before we left Venusport?
3: You mean about the ship?
2: That's right. Well, it looks like this is more of the same.
1: More of the same? Same what?
2: I'm going to tell them, Pat.
3: I guess you better.
1: What's going on?
2: Remember the trouble we had with the ship before we left Planaria Rex?
1: I remember. It was something with the counter-gravity thing.
2: It's the counter-gravity stabilizer. It was deliberately sabotaged. And the same thing has happened to this communicator. And the dust buggy, too, I think. It's as I told Pat at Venusport. Marston is gone, but his collaborators are still at work trying to achieve what he failed to do.
1: But what good does it do them to strand us out here? A little later, a search party will find us and take us back to Venusport.
2: You're absolutely right, Jane, and that's one of the reasons why I decided to tell you and Billy the whole story. I'm afraid that the dirty work isn't over.
3: Do you think someone in the convoy was in on it?
2: Well, we'll probably never find out for sure who sabotaged our buggy and communicator. Say, we've been so busy talking, I didn't even notice that the storm's letting up. I hope what I've told you doesn't frighten you.
1: You should know us better than that by now. Besides, we're all stuck together. We can take care of anything.
2: Attaboy, Billy. That's the way to talk.
4: Hello, Venusport. Secret Channel 7 Zeptar. This is Noki reporting from Goodwill Tour Convoy. Mission complete. Dantro's dust buggy stopped as planned. Convoy did not stop to find them in dust storm. We'll proceed with Operation Pickup. Should have the Earth people and Danzo as prisoners shortly. Keep you advised. Signing off.
1: Danzo, how about going outside? The storm's over. Maybe we can fix the jets on the buggy.
2: That's one thing we mustn't even try, Billy. That dust is like powder, and in this part of the desert, it's hundreds of feet thick. Without special shoes, you'd sink out of sight in a second. That's why the buggies have wide, flat runners like a sled so that they can coast along on top of the dust.
1: I bet if we had a pair of snowshoes, we could walk on it.
2: Well, as a matter of fact, the Manusians wear special dust walkers that look almost exactly like snowshoes. There aren't any on the buggy. I've already looked.
3: And what are we going to do now? Just sit here and wait?
2: No, I'm going to climb to the top of the buggy and send up a couple of flares before it gets light. It may help them find us.
1: But won't it help who's ever trying to get rid of us, too?
2: Well, we'll just have to take that chance. Here, hold this flare gun, and when I get up on top of the buggy, hand it to me.
1: Be careful.
2: Don't worry, I will.
3: Danzo, look out!
2: It's all right, Billy. Hand me the flare gun. Just reach it up through the doorway there.
1: There it is.
2: Now, I've got it.
3: Why doesn't he send up a flare?
1: Give him time. Coming back down again. What's the matter, Danzo? Why didn't you send up a flare?
2: Well, that doesn't. The flare gun's been tampered with, too.
3: Well, isn't there anything we can do?
1: Maybe we can light a fire.
2: It'd be a good idea if we had something to burn, but everything in the buggy is fireproof and there's nothing else but dust for hundreds of miles. No, I'm afraid we'll just have to sit here until it gets light and hope the rescue party finds us then.
0: A wait for help in a sea of dust is a very long time. Sometimes it never comes. what will face our friends now? We'll be back in a moment, so level up. When we left Dantro, Pat, and the kids, Billy and James, they were waiting for help in their sabotaged dust buggy. They were hoping a Venusian rescue party would shortly pick them up. As we find them now, they are in their dust buggy staring out at the vast reaches of the shifting mountains of dust.
3: Jane, what are you looking at?
1: I was sure I saw something moving out there.
2: Where?
1: Up that way. It looks almost like somebody standing. It's gone now.
2: I'm afraid it was your imagination, Jane. Even in this light, you can see for miles. There's nothing there now.
5: Ah, she's just seeing things.
3: Well, if she's seeing things, so am I. Look out there.
5: You're right. I can see it, too. Looks like some kind of an animal or something's coming towards us.
1: There are some more of them here on the other side. Look.
3: What is it, Danto? Do you know?
2: Well, I'm not sure. It's hard to see the way they're hunched over, but I think... No, it can't be.
1: It can't be what?
2: Remember I was telling you about the dusters?
5: Sure. You said nobody was sure if they really existed or not.
2: Well, I'm afraid they do exist, and what's more, they're all around the dust buggy.
1: We're surrounded. They seem to be coming in closer now.
5: Do you think they'll attack us?
2: I don't understand this at all. There's little known about them, but I've never heard of them attacking.
3: They look so strange. In some ways, they look humanoid, and in others, almost like some kind of reptile.
5: Gee, you're right. They're still not close enough to see very clearly, but their skin seems to be scaly. Almost like an alligator.
1: Look at their feet. They're wearing dust shoes alike, but it looks like it's part of their body. I guess that's how they can walk in the dust without sinking in.
3: They keep coming closer and closer. I wonder what they're going to do. Well, we should know in a couple of seconds. They're almost up to the buggy.
1: What's that noise?
2: Well, it must be from those tremendous feet moving through the dust.
5: Well, anyhow, they can't bite it.
1: Why not?
5: Look, they hardly have any mouths at all. Just a tiny little hole.
1: Yes, but their noses make up for them. They're bigger than the Venusians.
3: They're touching the ship on this side.
5: Look, they're working one of their spears in through the crack of the port.
2: Stand back, Billy. Have to get over there.
5: There's another one now, on the other side.
2: Get back away from the port, Billy. Looks like they're going to force it open. They've split it already.
4: Venusport, secret channel 7 Zeptar. This is Noki. Convoy just arrived, Galanta. We delay them on Dantro's rescue. Baka and I heading out to Dantro's stalled dust buggy. Keep you advised. Signing out.
3: Why don't you use your ray gun, Dantro?
2: I don't dare. I might get a few of them, but not enough to matter. Besides, we still aren't sure they mean to harm us.
5: Looks like one of them is trying to climb in through the port. Gosh, look at that skin. It's just like an alligator's. But they can walk through a dust storm and not even feel it.
2: I guess that's what it's for.
1: He's coming in all right.
3: He certainly is an ugly-looking specimen.
2: Right now, I'm much more concerned with what he wants, not what he looks like.
1: He's just standing there looking at us. Why don't you try and talk to him, Dantro?
2: I don't think it'll do any good, Billy. They haven't any ears.
3: Do you think they can communicate with each other?
2: Maybe. Somehow they must, or they couldn't organize an attack as they did this one.
5: They must be pretty smart.
3: Maybe, but remember, the ants back on Earth, and a lot of other insects, too, and wolves, they hunt in packs and yet have no means of communication.
1: Wolves? You don't think these dusters are like wolves, do you, Pat?
3: Oh, of course not, Jane.
1: Here comes another one to the port.
5: Hey, and there's one right behind us.
3: They're coming toward us.
2: Just stay where you are. Don't move.
5: Hey, one of them has hold of my arm.
1: Get your hands off of me.
2: Don't fight them, Billy. Jane, it won't do any good. We're badly outnumbered.
1: Hey, he's got a rope. He's going to tie me up. Hey, what do I do? Just stand here?
2: I'm afraid we have no choice. If we fight back, we may just arouse them. As it is, we still don't know what their plans are.
5: Well, now they're tying me up, too. I guess you're right about their not being able to hear or speak. They aren't making a sound.
3: Here comes another one through the port. What's he carrying?
5: Some kind of a cloth. Hey, what's he doing with it? Hey, Jane, are you all right?
1: Dantro! Dantro!
2: Don't be afraid, Jane. They're just going to wrap us in this cloth.
5: Don't worry, sir. Don't worry.
1: He's carrying us out of the buggy. Ow! Jane, that hurt! What were you doing? Where are you? Back my ear right against the door.
5: You be careful, you walking alligator.
1: Keep calm, sir.
6: That's the stuff. At least we can talk. That way we can keep track of each other.
1: They're carrying us somewhere, aren't they?
6: That's right, they are.
7: There's no telling, Billy. All we can do is wait and see.
0: It seems the Dusters are taking Danto and the Earth people to some prearranged spot. Where is this place? And why are our friends being taken there? We'll be back in a moment, but first, here is a message the Planet Man wants you to hear. Tune in again for more transcribed thrills and adventures. Rocket millions of light years into space with Dan Troll, the Planet Man.

0: What has a hazelnut in every bite?
1: Sorry!
0: And thick milk chocolate for your delight?
1: Sorry!
0: Nougat and caramel, golden light?
1: Sorry!
0: And don't forget the hazelnut in every bite! And again! What has a hazelnut in every bite?
1: Sorry!
0: Thick milk chocolate for your delight?
1: Sorry!
0: Nougat and caramel, golden light? And don't forget the hazelnut in every bite!
1: Sorry!
0: A hazelnut in every bite!
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1: The Hitchhiker's Guide to the Galaxy by Douglas Adams. Starring Peter Jones as The Book.

0: Arthur Dent, a perfectly ordinary Earthman, was rather surprised when his friend Ford Prefect suddenly revealed himself to be from a small planet somewhere in the vicinity of Betelgeuse, and not from Guildford after all. He was even more surprised when a few minutes later the Earth was unexpectedly demolished to make way for a new hyperspace bypass. But this was as nothing to their joint surprise when they are rescued from certain death by a stolen spaceship manned by Ford's semi-cousin, the infamous Zaphod Beeblebrox, and Trillian, a rather nice astrophysicist Arthur once met at a party in Islington. However, all four of them are soon totally overwhelmed with surprise when they discover that the ancient world of Magrathea, a planet famed in legend for its surprising trade in manufacturing other planets, is not as dead as it was supposed to be. For Zaphod, Ford and Trillian, surprise is pushed to its very limits when this happens. And when Arthur Dent encounters Slati Bartfast, the Magrathean coastline designer, who won an award for his work on Norway, and learns that the whole history of mankind was run for the benefit of a few white mice anyway, surprise is no longer adequate, and he is forced to resort to astonishment.
1: Mice? What do you mean, mice? I think we must be talking across purposes. Mice to me mean the little white furry things with the cheese fixation and women standing screaming on tables in early 60s sitcoms.
2: Earthman, it is sometimes hard to follow your mode of speech. Remember, I have been asleep inside this planet of Magrathea for 5 million years and know little of these early 60s sitcoms of which you speak. These creatures you call mice, you see, are not quite as they appear. They are merely the protrusions into our dimension of vast, hyper-intelligent, pan-dimensional beings. The whole business with the cheese and the squeaking is just a front.
1: A front?
2: Oh, yes. You see, that mice set up the whole Earth business as an epic experiment in behavioral psychology, a 10-million-year program.
1: No, look, you've got it the wrong way round. It was us. We used to do the experiments on them.
2: A 10-million-year program in which your planet Earth and its people formed the matrix of an organic computer. Now, I gather that the mice did arrange for you humans to conduct some primitively staged experiments on them, just to check how much you'd really learned, to give you the odd prod in the right direction, you know, the sort of thing, suddenly running down the maze the wrong way, eating the wrong bit of cheese, or unexpectedly dropping dead of myxomatosis.
3: Attention, please. Slotty Bartfast, with Slotty Bartfast and the visiting Earth creature, please report immediately to the Works reception area. Thank you.
2: However, in the field of management relations, they're absolutely shocking.
1: Really?
2: Yes, well, you see, every time they give me an order, I just want to jump on a table and scream.
1: I can see that would be a problem.
0: There are, of course, many problems connected with life, of which some of the most popular are, why are people born, why do they die, and why do they spend so much of the intervening time wearing digital watches? Many millions of years ago, a race of hyper-intelligent, pan-dimensional beings got so fed up with all the constant bickering about the meaning of life, which used to interrupt their favorite pastime of brocky and ultra cricket, a curious game which involved suddenly hitting people for no readily apparent reason and running away, that they decided to sit down and solve the problem once and for all. And to this end, they built themselves a stupendous supercomputer which was so amazingly intelligent that even before its data banks had been connected up, it had started from first principles with, I think, therefore I am, and had got as far as deducing the existence of rice pudding and income tax before anyone managed to turn it off. Could a mere computer solve the problem of life, the universe, and everything? Fortunately for posterity, there exists a tape recording of what transpired when the computer was given this particularly monumental task. Arthur Dent stops off in Slati Bartfast's study to hear it.
4: What is this great task for which I, deep thought, the second greatest computer in the universe of time and space, have been called into existence?
5: Well, your task, computer, is to calculate...
6: This isn't right.

0: deep thought.
1: Speak, and I will hear.
0: Are you not, as we designed you to be, the greatest, most powerful computer in all creation?
1: I describe myself as the second greatest, and such I am.
0: But this is preposterous. Are you not a greater computer than the milliard gargantubrain at Maximegalon, which can count all the atoms in a star in a millisecond?
1: The milliard gargantubrain, a mere abacus. Mention it not.
2: And are you not a more fiendish disputant than the great hyperlobic omnicognate neutron wrangler, which
1: the
2: can
1: great
2: destroy...
1: great hyperlobic omnicognate neutron wrangler can talk all four legs of an Arcturan megadonkey, but only I can persuade it to go for a walk afterward. Molest me not with this pocket calculator stuff.
0: Then what's the problem?
1: I speak of none. But the computer that is to come after me.
2: Oh, come on. I think this is getting needlessly messianic.
1: You know nothing of future time. And yet, in my teeming circuitry, I can navigate the infinite delta streams of future probability and see that there must one day come a computer whose merest operational parameters I am not worthy to calculate, but which it will be my destiny eventually to design.
2: Can we get on and ask the question? Oh, deep thought computer, the task we have designed you to perform is this. We want you to tell us the answer.
1: The answer? The answer to what?
0: Life!
2: The universe!
0: Everything!
1: Tricky.
0: But can you do it?
1: Yes, I can do it.
0: You can!
2: There is an answer? A simple answer?
1: Yes. Life, the universe, and everything. There is an answer. But I'll have to think about it.
3: We demand that you can't keep us out.
2: Who are you? What do you want? We're busy.
4: I am Magic Thorin.
3: And I demand that I am Broomfondle.
5: Oh, they don't need to demand that.
3: All right. I am Broomfondle, and that is not a demand. That is a solid fact. What we demand is solid fact.
5: No, we don't. That's precisely what we don't demand.
3: Oh. We don't demand solid facts. What we demand is a total absence of solid facts. I demand that I may or may not be Broomfondle.
0: Who are you, anyway?
4: We are philosophers.
3: Though we may not be.
5: Yes, we...
4: We are quite definitely here as representatives of the Amalgamated Union of Philosophers, Sages, Luminaries, and other professional thinking persons.
3: Mm-hmm.
4: And we want this machine off, and we want it off now.
2: What is all this?
3: We demand that you get rid of it.
2: Oh, what's the problem?
4: I'll tell you what the problem is, mate. Demarcation, that's the problem.
3: We demand that demarcation may or may not be the problem.
4: You just let the machines get on with the adding up, and we'll take care of the eternal verities, thank you very much.
3: Yeah.
4: By law, the quest for the ultimate truth is quite clearly the unalienable prerogative of your working fingers.
3: That's right.
4: I mean, what's the use of our sitting up all night saying there may
3: or may not be?
4: Or may not be a god if this machine comes along next morning and gives you his telephone number.
3: We demand rigidly defined areas of doubt and uncertainty.
1: My time. Make an observation at this point.
4: You keep out of this, metal nose.
3: We demand that that machine not be allowed to think about this problem.
1: If I might make an observation.
3: We'll go on strike.
4: That's right. You'll have a national philosopher's strike on your hands.
1: Who will that inconvenience?
3: Never you mind who it'll inconvenience, you box of blacklegging binary bits. It'll hurt, Buster. It'll hurt.
1: If I might make an observation. All I wanted to say is that my circuits are now irrevocably committed to computing the answer to life, the universe, and everything.
3: Ah,
1: but the program will take me 7.5 million years to run.
5: 7.5 million years?
1: Yes, I said I'd have to think about it, didn't I? And it occurs to me that running a program like this is bound to cause sensational public interest.
3: I'll take a good
1: and so, and so, any philosophers who are quick off the mark are going to clean up in the prediction business.
4: Prediction business?
1: Obviously. You just get on the pundit circuit. You all go on the chat shows and
6: color supplements and violently disagree with each other about what answer I'm eventually going to produce. And if you get yourselves clever agents, you'll be on the gravy train for life.
4: Bloody hell, now, that's what I call thinking. Here, Broomfondle, why do we never think of things like that?
7: Dunno. Think our minds must be too highly trained, Magic Thighs.
8: But I don't understand what all this has got to do with the Earth and mice and things.
9: All will become clear to you, Earthman. I'm not anxious to hear what the computer had to say 7.5 million years later.
8: Oh, well, yes, of course. Quite.
9: Here is a recording of the events of that fateful day.
10: O people who wait in the shadow of deep thought, honored descendants of Broomfondle and Magic Thighs, the greatest and most truly interesting pundits the universe has ever known, the time of waiting is over! 7.5 million years our race has waited for this great and hopefully enlightening day. The day of the answer! Never, never again will we wake up in the morning and think, who am I? What is my purpose in life? Does it really, cosmically speaking, matter if I don't get up and go to work? Or today we will finally learn, once and for all, the plain and simple answer to all these nagging little problems of life, the universe, and everything. From today, we can enjoy our game of Brockian ultra cricket in the firm and comfortable knowledge that the meaning of life is now well and truly sorted out.
2: 5,000 generations ago, our ancestors set this program in motion.
5: An awesome prospect. Deep Thought prepares to speak.
6: Good evening.
2: Good evening, old Deep Thought. Do you have...
6: An answer for you? Yes, I have.
5: There really is one.
6: There really is one.
2: To everything? To the great question of life, the universe, and... everything?
6: Yes.
5: And are you ready to give it to us?
6: I am.
2: Now?
6: Now.
2: Wow.
6: Though I don't think you're going to like it.
5: It doesn't matter. We must know it.
6: Now?
5: Yes, now.
6: All right.
2: Well?
6: You're really not going to like it.
5: Tell us.
6: All right. The answer to everything.
5: Yes?
6: Life, the universe, and everything.
2: Yes?
6: Is.
2: Yes?
6: Is.
5: Yes?
6: 42.
5: We are going to get lynched, you know that.
6: It was a tough assignment.
5: 42?
6: I think the problem, such as it was too broadly based. You never actually stated what the question was.
5: It was the ultimate question. The question of life, the universe, and everything.
6: Exactly. Now you know that the answer to the ultimate question of life, the universe, and everything is 42. All you need to do now is find out what the ultimate question is.
5: All right. Can you please tell us the question?
6: The ultimate question.
5: Yes.
6: Of life, the universe...
2: and everything?
6: And everything.
5: Yes. But can you do it?
6: No.
5: Oh, God.
6: But I'll tell you who can.
5: Who? Tell us. Who is it?
6: I speak of none but the computer that is to come after me.
5: What computer?
6: A computer whose nearest operational parameters I am not worthy to calculate, and yet I will design it for you. A computer which can calculate the question to the ultimate answer. A computer of such infinite and subtle complexity that organic life itself will form part of its operational matrix. And it shall be called... the
5: Oh, what a dull name.
9: So there you have it. Deep Thought designed it, we built it, and you lived on it.
8: And the Vogons came and destroyed it 5 minutes before the program was completed.
9: Yes. 10 million years of planning and work gone. Just like that. Well, that's bureaucracy for you.
8: You know, all this explains a lot of things. All through my life, I've had this strange, unaccountable feeling that something was going on in the world. And no one would tell me what it was.
9: No, that's just perfectly normal paranoia. Everyone in the universe has that.
8: Oh, well, perhaps it means that somewhere outside...
9: Maybe. Who cares? Perhaps I'm old and tired, but I always think that the chances of finding out what really is going on are so absurdly remote that the only thing to do is to say, hang the sense of it and just keep yourself occupied. Look at me, I design coastlines. I got an award for Norway. Where's the sense in that? None that I've been able to make out. I've been doing fjords all my life. For a fleeting moment, they become fashionable and I get a major award. In this replacement earth we're building, they've given me Africa to do, and of course I'm doing it with all fjords again, because I happen to like them. And I'm old-fashioned enough to think that they give a lovely baroque feel to a continent. And they tell me it's not equatorial enough. What does it matter? Science has achieved some wonderful things, of course, but I'd far rather be happy than right any day.
8: And are you?
9: No. That's when it all falls down, of course.
8: Pity. It sounded like quite a good lifestyle otherwise.
11: Attention, please, Slotty Butt Fast. Would Slotty Butt Fast and the visiting Earth creature please report immediately, repeat immediately, to the works reception area? Come on, you guys. The mice aren't wanting to hang about in this dimension all day.
9: Come on, I suppose we'd better go and see what they want.
8: I seem to be having this tremendous difficulty with my lifestyle. As soon as I reach some kind of definite policy about what is my kind of music and my kind of restaurant and my kind of overdraft, people start blowing up my kind of planet and throwing me out of their kind of spaceships. It's so hard to build up anything coherent. Oh, I'm sorry, all this must sound rather fatuous to you.
9: Yes, I thought so.
8: Just forget I ever said it.
12: It is, of course, well known that careless talk costs lives, but the full scale of the problem is not always appreciated. For instance, at the very moment that Arthur Dent said, "I seem to be having this tremendous difficulty with my lifestyle," a freak wormhole opened up in the fabric of the space-time continuum and carried his words far, far back in time across almost infinite reaches of space to a distant galaxy where strange and warlike beings were poised on the brink of frightful interstellar battle. The two opposing leaders were meeting for the last time, and a dreadful silence fell across the conference table as the commander of the Vlahergs, resplendent in his black jeweled battle shorts, gazed levelly at the Gogovant leader squatting opposite him in a cloud of green, sweet-smelling steam, and with a million sleek and horribly beweaponed star cruisers poised to unleash electric death at his single word of command, challenged the vile creature to take back what it had said about his mother. The creature stirred in his sickly broiling vapor, and at that very moment, the words,
8: "I seem to be having this tremendous difficulty with my lifestyle,"
12: drifted across the conference table. Unfortunately, in the Vlaherg tongue, this was the most dreadful insult imaginable, and there was nothing for it but to wage terrible war. Eventually, of course, it was realized that the whole thing had been a ghastly mistake, and so the two opposing battle fleets settled their few remaining differences in order to launch a joint attack on our galaxy, now positively identified as the source of the offending remark. For thousands more years, the mighty ships tore across the empty wastes of space and finally dived screaming onto the planet Earth, where, due to a terrible miscalculation of scale, the entire battle fleet was accidentally swallowed by a small dog. Those who study the complex interplay of cause and effect in the history of the universe say that this sort of thing is going on all the time, but are powerless to prevent it. It's just life, they say. Meanwhile, Arthur Dent is about to discover the answer to the disturbing question posed in last week's installment. Are his companions, Ford, Zaphod, and Trillian, lying bleeding to death in a subterranean corridor? Or have they merely slipped out for a quick meal somewhere?
13: Arthur. You're safe.
8: Am I? Oh, good.
14: Hi, Arthur. Come and join us.
8: What happened to you?
15: Well, our hosts here sort of attacked us with a fantastic dismodulating anti-phase stun ray and then invited us to this amazingly keen meal by way of making it up to us.
8: Hosts? What hosts? I can't see any hosts.
16: Welcome to lunch, Earth Creature.
8: What? Who said that? Oh, there's a mouse on the table.
14: Oh, haven't you found out yet, Arthur?
8: Found out what? I see, yes. Oh, yes. I just wasn't quite prepared for the full reality of it.
13: Arthur, let me introduce you. This is Benji Mouse.
16: Hi.
8: Hi.
13: And this is Frankie Mouse.
16: Nice to meet you.
13: It seems they control quite a large sector of the universe in our dimension.
8: But aren't they...
13: Yes, they are the mice I took with me from the Earth. It seems our whole journey has been stage-managed from the beginning.
9: Excuse me.
16: Yes, thank you, Slotty Bartfast. You may go.
9: Oh, very well. Thank you, sir. I'll just go and get on with some of my fjords, then.
16: In fact, that won't be necessary.
9: What?
16: We won't be requiring the new Earth after all. We've had this rather interesting proposition put to us.
9: You can't mean that. I've got 1,000 glaciers poised and ready to roll over Africa.
16: Well, perhaps you can take a quick skiing holiday before you dismantle them.
9: Skiing holiday? Those glaciers are works of art. Elegantly sculpted contours, soaring pinnacles of ice, deep, majestic ravines. It would be sacrilege to go skiing on high art.
16: Thank you, Slotty Bartfast. That will be all.
9: Yes, sir. Thank you very much, sir. Well, goodbye, Earthman. I hope the lifestyle comes together.
8: Goodbye, then. Sorry about the fjords.
16: Now, Earth Creature, we have, as you know, been more or less running your planet for the last 10 million years in order to find this wretched thing called the ultimate question.
8: Why?
16: No, we already thought of that one, but it doesn't fit the answer.
8: No, I mean, why have you been doing it?
16: Well, eventually just habit, I think, to be brutally honest. And this is more or less the point. We are sick to the teeth of the whole thing. And the prospect of doing it all over again on account of those Winnet-ridden Vogons, quite frankly, gives me the screaming heebie-jeebies. You know what I mean? We've been offered a quite enormously fat contract to do the 5D TV chat show and lecture circuit. And I'm very much inclined to take it.
15: I would, wouldn't you, Ford?
14: Oh, yes, jump at it like a shot.
8: But that's exactly the attitude those philosophers took. Does no one in this galaxy do anything other than appear on chat shows?
16: The point is this. We are in a position to give you a very important commission. We still want to find the ultimate question because it gives us a lot of bargaining muscle with the 5D TV companies. So it's worth a lot of money. quite clearly, if we're sitting there in the studio mentioning that we happen to know the answer to life, the universe and everything, and then eventually have to admit that it's 42, then I think the show is probably quite short.
8: Yes, but doesn't that mean you've got to go through your whole 10-million-year program again?
16: We think there might be a shortcut. Your agent has...
15: That's me.
8: Is it?
16: Your agent has suggested that both you and Earthgirl, as last-generation products of the computer matrix, are probably in an ideal position to find the question for us and find it quickly. Go out and find it, and we'll make you a reasonably rich man.
15: We're holding out for extremely rich.
16: All right, extremely rich. You drive a hard bargain, Beeblebrox. Oh, bells, what is it now?
11: Emergency, emergency. Hospital ship has landed on planet. Intruders now in works reception area. Defense stations, defense stations. Come on, you guys. What are you nuts? Get out of here.
13: Are you thinking what I'm thinking?
5: Oh, police. Tell them, Bats Loon. We've got to get out.
16: Police?
15: Yeah, it's this wretched spacecraft we stole, and I left them a note explaining how they could make a profit on the insurance claim, but it doesn't seem to have worked.
5: Oh, come on then, let's move! Yeah.
16: Earthman, find us the question!
8: How?
16: No, that doesn't work either.
5: We will find it! Come on, get out of here!
14: Thanks for the meal, guys. Sorry we've got to run.
15: Which way is there, Pod?
17: At a wild guess, I'd say down here.
13: Okay, right, let's go.
18: Okay, Beeblebrox. All right there. We've got you covered.
17: You want to try and guess at all, Paul?
15: Okay, this way.
17: Yeah.
15: All right, okay.
18: We don't want to shoot you, Beeblebrox.
5: Shoot me fine.
13: We cornered.
17: Oh, hell. I think I've dropped my adrenaline pills. All right. Behind this computer bank. Get down.
5: Hey, they're shooting at us.
17: Yeah.
5: I thought they said they didn't want to do that.
13: Yeah, I thought they said that.
5: Hey! I thought you said you didn't want to shoot us!
18: It isn't easy being a cop.
19: What did he say?
15: He said it isn't easy being a cop.
19: Well, surely that's his problem, isn't it?
15: I'd have thought so.
19: Hey, listen. I think we've got enough problems of our own with you shooting at us, so if you could avoid laying your personal problems on us as well, I think we'd probably find it easier to cope.
20: Now, see here, buddy. You're not dealing with any dumb, too big trigger-pumping morons with low hairlines, little piggy eyes, and no conversation.
21: Nah.
20: We're a couple of intelligent, caring guys who you'd probably like if you met us socially.
21: That's right. I'm really sensitive.
20: Why not go around gratuitously shooting people and then bragging about it and see these space rangers, boys? Why go around gratuitously shooting people and then agonizing about it afterwards to my girlfriend?
21: I write novels.
20: He writes them in crayon.
21: Though I haven't had any of them published yet, so I'd better warn you, I'm in a mean mood.
19: Who are these guys?
15: I think I preferred it when they were shooting.
20: So are you going to come quietly or are you going to let us blast you out?
19: Which would you rather?
20: You still there?
19: Yes.
21: We didn't enjoy doing that at all.
19: Tell. Say, but have you any idea how we're going to deal with these loonies?
20: Now listen to this, people, Brooks.
21: Yeah.
20: And you better listen good.
19: Why?
20: Because it's going to be very intelligent, quite interesting and humane.
19: Okay, far away.
21: God, that was really dumb. Sorry, misunderstanding there.
19: Nice ones, they found.
20: People, Brooks, either you all give yourselves up now and let us beat you up a bit. Though not very much, of course, because we are firmly opposed to needless violence.
21: Get it,
20: we blow up this entire planet, possibly one or two others we noticed on our way out here.
22: But that's crazy. You wouldn't blow up this entire planet just to get a bloody spaceship back.
20: Oh, yes, we would. I think we would. Wouldn't we?
21: Oh, yeah, we'd have to, no question.
22: But why?
21: Tell her.
20: Because there are some things you got to do, even if you are an enlightened liberal cop who knows all about sensitivity and everything.
21: This is true.
15: I just don't believe these guys.
21: Shall we shoot them again for a bit?
20: Why not?
13: We're not going to be safe behind the computer bank for much longer, fellas. It's been really nice knowing you. I just want to say that.
19: Yeah, it's really been great. And it was really nice bumping into you again.
15: Yeah,
19: the computer bank is absorbing a hell of a lot of energy. I think it's about to blow.
8: It's a shame we never managed to get the work done revising the book. I thought it looked rather promising.
15: Yeah.
19: What book?
8: The Hitchhiker's Guide to the Galaxy.
15: Oh, that thing.
19: Look, I hate to say this, lads, but this thing really is going to blow up.
15: Okay.
12: Assuming our heroes survive this latest reversal in their fortunes, will they find somewhere reasonably interesting to go now? Will Arthur Dent or Trillian manage to find the question to the ultimate answer? Who will they meet at the restaurant at the end of the universe? Find out in next week's exciting installment of The Hitchhiker's Guide to the Galaxy.
23: In that episode of The Hitchhiker's Guide to the Galaxy, Peter Jones was the book. Richard Vernon was Slaty Bartfast. Simon Jones played Arthur Dent. Geoffrey McGiven, Ford Prefect and Deep Thought. Mark Wing Davy, Zaphod Beeblebrox. Susan Sheridan, Trillian. Jonathan Adams, Magic Thighs and the Cheerleader. Ray Hassett, the first computer programmer, Bang Bang and PA Voice. Jeremy Brown, second computer programmer. James Broadbent, Broom Fondle and Shooty. Peter Hawkins, Frankie Mouse, and David Tate, Benji Mouse. The ultimate answer to life, the universe, and everything was revealed by kind permission of the Amalgamated Union of Philosophers, Sages, Luminaries, and other professional thinking persons. The program was written by Douglas Adams and produced by Geoffrey Perkins, with the assistance of the BBC Radiophonic Workshop.

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1: This is the log of Magnus Carter, scientific observer aboard the Space Force, more than 500 days out from Earth. We're bound for the region of the planet Jupiter. Only a few days from our target, we overtook the wreck of a spaceship, one of the four unmanned probes sent from Earth to investigate the mysterious radio signals coming from the giant planet. On boarding the ship, we discovered that all the equipment installed in the probe had been ripped out. But how? There was no time for further investigation. We were rapidly approaching the time to go into orbit around Jupiter. During the orbital maneuver, the main radio became overheated, and radio officer Chipper Barnett complained of loud, penetrating musical sounds and a woman's voice calling. Then, one by one, all the electrical circuits in the ship began to fail.
2: Everything's gone haywire.
3: We can't navigate the ship blind. We must be able to see out.
4: We'll use the observation dope. Open the lock, Lodrick.
2: Right.
4: Now what?
2: The emergency power's failed.
5: Why's it got all dark? What's going on?
4: Well, that's everything except the gyros. Go to your takeoff positions, get your flashlights.
3: I've got mine, but it doesn't work.
2: Nor mine.
4: Well, that's it, then. The television circuits don't function, so we can't see. The radio doesn't work. The computers cease to function. There are no lights. The air replenisher has stopped.
2: The ship has dropped dead.
3: Like that wreck we saw 5 days ago.
4: Air supply's running down fast. I'm afraid we only have a few days left.

0: Space Force, an interstellar encounter starring Barry Foster, Nigel Stock, Nikki Henson, and Tonia Sober. Episode 3, The Silver Strangers.
1: We must conserve the air.
2: Nobody move or get up unless instructed.
3: Who wants to get up? It's pitch dark.
1: What caused the breakdown?
2: Well, perhaps it's the influence of the Jovian magnetosphere. It could have upset all the electrical circuits. Thank goodness we'd completed the orbital maneuver before it happened.
4: Why?
2: Because at least we are on our set course. In a few hours, we'll begin to pull out of the perigee and head out for the furthest point of our orbit. On the way, we'll move out of the magnetosphere. And if I'm right, the circuits will return to life and the ship should be normal again.
1: But if the circuits revive every time we head away from the planet, then they'll die again every time we return.
2: Unless we change our orbit to a much wider, more secular one.
1: But we can't spare the fuel.
4: How long before the power returns, do you think?
2: Oh, we must wait and see. But once we get it back, we can work out when the blackout periods are likely to occur and be ready for them. Chipper, what are you doing?
3: I'm not doing anything.
2: Well, then, what was that noise?
3: Mice?
2: This is no time for joking. There it is again.
4: Coming from the main airlock.
2: That sounds as though it's coming from outside.
3: Blimey. There's someone out there.
2: They're trying to get in.
4: They'll be lucky.
2: Why?
4: Get in through the airlock. With no power. They've got as much chance of getting in as we have of getting out.
1: If only we could see outside.
2: It's impossible. Unless...
1: What?
2: Unless Lordric could open the airlock into the observation dome.
1: How?
2: By hand.
4: I have to worry.
1: That's only permitted in an emergency.
2: This is an emergency. How about it, Lordric? Do you think you can do it?
4: Total darkness.
2: Why not? You know all the mechanical installations so well.
4: Yes, but there's always the chance that opening the lock will upset the electronic settings. It may not function properly afterwards.
2: We'll risk that.
4: We'll see what I can do then.
2: If you need any assistance, yell out.
4: Right. I need a few tools.
3: I'll help you find them.
1: And so, in total darkness, Lodrick toiled at the airlock leading into the observation dome. For what seemed an eternity, we lay in the dark and in silence. Meanwhile, the sounds outside ceased. Whoever or whatever had been investigating us had gone away.
5: How are you doing, Lodrick?
4: I'd do a lot better if I could see. I have to do everything by touch.
5: How far have you got?
4: Not very far. I've got the cover to the electrical component off. Mechanical part.
5: What's happened? Lodrick! Lodrick!
4: I'm all right. Just got an electric shock.
5: But there's no power in this ship. You can't have... The supply's coming back. We must be out of the magnetic field.
6: At last. Good. Are you sure you're all right, Lodrick?
4: Yes.
6: Well, take a break. Meanwhile, the rest of us will inspect the ship, see if there's any damage.

0: Has everything been checked?
1: Airlocks, motors, air supply, everything. All in good order, so far as I can tell.
0: Good. All navigation circuits are back to normal. How about you, Chipper?
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0: How long before they reply?
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0: No. Ah, good. Just time to check the televiewer.
2: Should be okay, I'll try it. There. Lovely picture. The splendor of the heavens in close-up.
0: Thank goodness, everything has returned to normal.
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2: Ah, good.
4: Turn it off!
5: It's hurting my ears!
4: Turn it off, Tipper!
5: What was that?
4: It's like all hell had broken loose.
2: That was her. The voice I keep hearing.
4: What'd she say?
2: She said, Epsilon Solar. Epsilon Solar, thank you for your message.
0: You heard that?
5: Out of all that chaos?
4: Yes.
0: Well, turn the radio on again, but keep the volume low.
3: Whether it be best for you to remain in your present orbit or to go into another further from the planet's surface.
5: That's Earth.
3: We cannot give you an immediate answer, but shall reply in half an hour. Please keep a listening watch.
2: So, what's happened to Mrs. Epsilon?
0: If there is one.
2: But you must have heard...
0: No, we didn't. You're the only one who ever hears a voice.
5: We may not hear voices, Saxon, but we do hear all those strange sounds.
0: Well, of course we do. Every time the radio circuits are disturbed, what else would you expect?
5: Well, I've done it just a bit...
3: Wait. Radio call imminent. Radio call imminent.
2: Well, already? They said half an hour.
5: It's her again. Let's get that off.
2: And what did she say this time?
5: Same as before. I think it must be a recording which she's played over and over again.
0: But why so loud?
5: Because she's so close.
0: Yes, that's what you said on the moon, 500 million miles back.
5: Well, perhaps she's followed us here.
6: Saxon, quick!
0: What is it?
6: There, on the televiewer.
0: Good heavens. It's a ship.
5: A ship? Where?
0: What's its position?
6: To port, 97 degrees.
0: And there's only one?
6: That's all I've seen.
0: Make sure the log is recording all this. I'll go out to the observatory.

0: just one ship sailing alongside us.
1: Computer says it's less than a kilometer away.
2: So how big would you say it is?
0: Well, in that case, it's smaller than Space Force.
1: Any windows?
0: There seems to be a series of portholes around the middle, but no light behind them. And I can't see any kind of door, can you?
2: No.
0: I wonder if it's just an unmanned probe.
1: Well, you could try to make contact.
0: Go outside?
1: No, over the radio.
0: Did you hear that, Tripper?
2: Yes.
0: Well, can you do it?
3: What frequency can I use?
0: How about the one your friend, Mrs. Epsilon, comes up on?
3: Signal's so strong it stretches right across the bands, forms everything.
0: Well, choose a frequency somewhere in the middle and see what happens.
3: What shall I say?
0: Say you are Space Force and ask them what they want.
3: In English?
0: What else? You don't speak Jovian, do you?
3: Oh, all right. Give me a couple of minutes to retune the transmitter and I'll give her a call.
0: I'm coming back into the main cabin.

0: This is Space Force. This is Space Force. Can you hear me? This is... Oh, God!
1: Well, we're certainly getting a response of noises. Can you hear a voice?
0: Of course I can. I always do. Shall I switch it off?
1: Yes. God. What did it say?
0: Almost the same as before.
1: Almost? What was different?
0: Well, instead of saying Epsilon Solar, she said, "You are Epsilon Solar."
1: Now, you're sure you didn't get it wrong?
0: I'm certain I didn't. I wish you'd just believe me when I...
1: Oh, okay, Chipper. It's just that I've got to be sure about what you're saying. After all, you're the only one...
0: Captain!
1: Yes, now what?
2: Look, quick! To the left! Light issuing from the ship. Like a door has opened.
1: Magnus, you keep looking with Roderick. I'll go back into the dome.
3: The image is bigger, isn't it?
2: The ship's moved closer, and the angle of view is...
0: Look, there, now!
3: The door slid wide open. Can you see it, Saxon?
4: Yes.
3: And the lighted interior?
4: Yes.
3: And two figures?
4: Two Good Lord, yes.
3: They're coming over.
5: The two strange figures drifted over from their ship to ours. We saw them on the televiewer, gradually getting larger as they drew closer. Then they were no longer in view. Saxon, from his more advantageous position in the observation dome, said they were heading for the main outside airlock, and then he lost sight of them and came back into the cabin.
1: Whoever they are, they're human in shape.
2: Are they human in fact?
0: What do they want with us?
3: It must be they who keep sending the radio calls.
0: Who else?
2: Do you think they're Jovians?
1: No. Nobody, nothing could live on Jupiter.
2: From one of his moons?
1: I doubt it. Certainly not the innermost ones.
2: What about the outer moons? Life on one of those could be a possibility.
3: But very unlikely.
2: Where do they come from, then?
0: Listen. Must have been them tapping earlier. What do we do?
2: We should have been armed.
3: You think they're hostile, then?
2: They certainly sound it.
1: They're determined to get in, whether we like it or not.
3: It's getting louder.
1: They're battering the hull. I'm going to open the outer lock.
2: You can't.
0: You let them in.
1: If I don't, they'll damage the ship.
2: This way they might
3: They've stopped.
1: That surprised them.
3: Now what are you going to do?
1: Well, before I can open the inner door, they must enter the airlock, and then the outer door must be closed.
3: They'll think it's some kind of trap.
1: Roderick, go to the observation dome. Tell us what you see.
2: Right.
4: Saxon.
1: Yes, Roderick.
4: They're floating outside. Holding off from the ship. I think they're going away.
0: We should be that lucky.
4: Yes, they're going back to their own ship.
1: Yes, we can see them now on the televiewer. They don't seem to have any means of propulsion.
3: Can't see any.
1: They've gone back inside.
3: Door closed.
0: We scared them off.
1: You think they scare that easily?
0: I can but hope.
3: Well, perhaps they've decided that we're not with them.
1: Yes, Roderick.
4: They're coming out again.
3: Decided to give it another try.
1: One's carrying a box. And they're both... Damn, they've gone out of view.
4: They're heading for the main door. How do they move so fast? I've lost sight of them now, but they must be close.
1: What was that?
4: I think they've entered the lock.
3: Then we've got them.
0: Do we want them?
3: Close the outer door and they're caught.
1: How would that help? They're trying to open the inner door.
0: But the outer one isn't closed.
1: We must shut it then. If they manage to open the inner one, we'll lose all our air. Chipper, close the outer door.
0: It won't close. Try again. It's no good. It's not working. They could be through any moment.
1: Right, get your spacesuits on. If they get that door open, we'll need them. Did you hear that, Roderick?
4: Yes, on my way.
6: All helmets on. Right. Intercom check. Magnus?
3: Okay, loud and clear.
6: Roderick?
7: Okay.
6: Chipper?
8: Loud and clear.
9: Loud and clear.
8: That's right, that's what I said.
6: What was that, Chipper?
8: I said that's right, that's what I said.
6: What did you say?
8: I said I was receiving you loud and clear, and you repeated it. Loud and clear, you said. Only you said it quietly.
6: I didn't say anything except Chipper.
8: But I distinctly
9: heard...
8: Huh? Who's that?
6: Who's what? This is no time for asking about.
8: Somebody called my name.
6: Only to check the intercom.
8: No, after that. Everybody keep quiet for a minute.
6: Well?
8: No. No, it's gone. I don't hear it anymore.
9: Who are you?
8: There you are. She's back. Asking who we are.
6: Who?
8: I don't know who. Somebody.
6: Anybody else hear it?
3: No.
6: Everybody stay quiet.
7: Are you Epsilon Solar?
6: There's, I thought nothing.
8: No, I'm Chipper Barnett, radio operator, second class of Order Space Force.
6: We know that.
7: Where do you come from?
8: We're from Earth, on a mission to Jupiter.
6: What are you talking about? No, don't interrupt him.
7: How long did it take you to reach here?
8: A year and a half.
7: A Jovian year?
8: No, an Earth year, much shorter.
7: By how much?
8: I don't know, but I know it's shorter.
7: Are you the only one aboard your ship?
8: No. There are four of us.
6: Has he gone crazy?
8: He's the captain. Loderick, he's our engineer, and Magnus, he's from D-Set B, has been sent to observe.
7: Can the rest of your crew hear what I'm saying?
8: No, I don't think so.
7: Ask them.
8: Saxon, she wants to know if you can all hear her.
6: Who does? Chipper, if this is some kind of joke, we can't hear anybody, Chipper.
8: No, they can only hear me.
7: As we thought. Chipper, are you wearing a translator?
8: A what?
7: Obviously you are not.
8: No, no.
7: You will have to interpret for us.
8: Interpret?
7: Listen to what was said, pass it on to your leader.
8: All right, but who are you?
7: My name is Treya. What kind of armament does your ship carry?
8: Armament? We don't carry any armament. We're a spaceship, not a battleship.
7: No armament of any kind?
8: No, they only carry guns in science fiction.
7: Good. Now ask your leader.
8: You mean Saxon? He's the ship's commander.
7: Ask the commander to open this door and let us in.
8: Saxon, did you hear any of that?
6: All we heard was you carrying on a one-sided conversation with nobody.
8: Well, nobody is called Treya, and she says, will you open the airlock, inner door, and let them in?
6: I see. Tell them we can't open the inner door unless the outer door is closed. Then we have to equalize the air pressure.
8: We can't get you in until the outer door is shut, and it's not working.
7: We understand. Wait. It will close now.
8: Try now, Saxon. You kept it open.
7: We did not wish to be caught inside.
8: Door's shut. Will you let them in now?
6: What guarantee have I that they don't carry arms?
8: They don't sound hostile.
7: Open the door or we will blast it open.
8: Oh. She says if you don't open the door, she'll blast it open.
6: No, no. They mustn't harm the ship. I'll open it.
9: But this is insane. We're playing into their hands.
6: No, don't stand too close together. Just keep calm. Magnus?
10: Yes?
6: Open up. At least 7 feet tall.
7: Chipper, tell them to stand over by that table.
8: She wants us all together over there.
9: She's got a gun.
7: Move, quickly.
8: I told you we're not armed. There's no need for violence.
7: Stand still. Ifwa is going to search the ship. Anybody moving while I'm doing it will be shot.
8: Don't move while they search the ship.
9: So they're not hostile, Chipper.
8: I only said they didn't sound hostile.
7: Tell them we are satisfied there are no weapons. Now remove your helmets.
8: Take your helmets off.
9: What for?
8: I don't know. She's got the gun. Anyway, they're taking theirs off.
3: They've got silver hair.
9: Silver skin. I've never seen anything like it.
7: Here you are, Chipper. These are translators. They must put them in their ear.
3: She wants you to wear these hearing aids.
9: She what?
3: So that you can understand them.
9: Oh, I see.
7: Now we can communicate.
9: She's speaking English.
7: This instrument enables us to talk telepathically. The verbal translation is done in your own head.
3: Why doesn't Chipper need one?
7: He's naturally telepathic. We can reach his mind without a translator. Are people not telepathic where you come from?
9: Some people claim to be, but I never believed them. Till now.
3: Are all people as tall where you come from?
11: Are all people midgets where you come from?
7: We are sorry to have behaved aggressively when we came aboard, but we had to be sure you could not attack us.
11: No arms anywhere on this ship,
7: so you can all relax.
9: How do you come to be in this part of the solar system?
11: Our mothership is in orbit on the far side of Jupiter.
3: Mothership?
9: How far on the other side?
11: 490,000 miles.
3: The ship alongside ours, that's not your main vessel.
11: Of course not.
9: How did you find us?
11: We have been aware of you for some weeks.
7: But we thought you were unmanned.
11: We didn't realize the ship had a crew until the outer door opened.
9: Yeah, I opened it.
7: That is why we returned to our craft, to contact our mothership for instruction.
3: And?
11: We were ordered to board you and take over your vessel and take you back for examination.
9: Now, wait a minute. We don't know who you are, where you came from, or anything about you.
7: Now is your opportunity.
9: But you can't just step aboard our ship and order us to another part of the system.
7: If Voedica says you go, then you go.
9: Who?
7: Voedica, commander of our mothership.
3: We can't refuse them, Saxon.
9: We have to. We can't spare the fuel. We need it to get home.
7: Wrong. You will never be returning home.
9: You
7: will come with us.
9: And if we refuse?
7: Our orders are to kill the ship electronically and leave you in it. So take your choice. Put your ship into a new orbit, or remain where you are. Forever.
9: I need to discuss the situation with my crew.
7: A few minutes only.
9: Right, everybody over here. Now, take these translators out of your ears. We don't want them to understand what we're saying.
10: Mm-hmm.
9: All right. Now, do we obey them or do we resist? I want everybody's opinion. Magnus?
10: The ship and crew are better alive than dead. Besides, this is what we came here for.
9: What is?
10: To find out who's been sending those radio messages and to learn all we can about them.
9: We were never expected to make personal contact.
10: But now that we have, we must take full advantage of it.
9: Even before we know if they're friendly?
12: Which they're not, Magnus.
10: How do you know? They haven't harmed us.
12: Yet, but they will, unless we can get away.
10: How?
12: We'll think of something.
10: We've little time for that.
9: How about you, Chipper?
13: Modric's panicking. I think they're friendly.
12: A funny way of showing it. How about the gun? How about the threat to leave us in a dead ship to perish?
13: It's all talk.
12: Talk?
13: To persuade us to go with them. They don't mean us any harm. They could have killed us all with that ray pistol, but they chose not to.
10: Better alive on the other side of Jupiter than dead on this.
9: Possibly. But I think we should make at least one effort to get the ship back under our control.
10: How?
9: I have an idea.
12: Don't tell it to Chipper. They can read his thoughts.
9: Chipper, you move away.
13: Okay, Chief.
9: Now, what we have to do is this.
7: Well,
9: bearing in mind your threat to kill our ship stone dead and have us entombed in it,
7: yes,
9: we'll willingly comply with your demand and put Space Force into a new orbit.
7: Good.
9: But in order to do that, we must ask both of you to leave our ship.
7: If we leave it, we kill it. Why can't you move it as ordered?
9: We can. But when the rockets fire, the force is enormous. All crew must be strapped into their takeoff couches. Anyone not doing so is liable to suffer serious injuries.
7: Ifwa will use a couch.
9: Ifwa?
7: She will stay and guard you.
9: But we don't have a spare couch, that's what I'm saying. Ifwa could suffer a terrible injury. You'll both have to go back to your own ship.
7: Ifwa will stay.
9: There isn't room.
7: Room will be found.
9: But
7: one of you will give up your takeoff couch for Ifwa.
9: And where will he go?
7: He will come with me to my ship.
9: But to change speed and course, we need a crew of four.
7: Tell Ifwa what to do.
9: What, in 5 minutes? That's impossible. No. You'll have to leave the ship. That's if you are serious about our moving to the far side of Jupiter.
7: One of you will move and Ifwa will stay.
9: But I've just explained I can't spare anybody, not in a tricky operation like changing orbit.
7: You, your name.
10: Magnus.
9: No, you can't.
7: Put on your pressure suit. You will come with me. Now. Commander Saxon will instruct Ifwa how to crew change of orbit.
9: But you don't know the risk you're taking.
7: That is my choice.
9: Oh, very well. Lodrick, start checking motor and fuel.
12: Yes, Saxon. So much for talking them into leaving the ship.
9: Well, at least we got rid of one of them.
12: Poor old Magnus.
9: Oh, they'd have taken one of us anyway. It's just as well it's him. He's not so useful as a crew member. He knows that. Right, get the ship ready. I'll operate the airlock for Magnus and Treya.
14: In that episode of Space Force, Saxon was played by Barry Foster, Chipper by Nikki Henson, Magnus by Nigel Stock, and Lodrick by Tonia Sober, with Teresa Stretfield and Wendy Murray. Space Force was written by Charles Chilton and produced by Paul Mayhew Archer.

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1: We present Bernard Horsfall as Harry Lawson and Jeffrey Banks as Professor Van Hardwig in A Journey to the Center of the Earth, the novel by Jules Verne, adapted for radio in 8 parts by Howard Jones. 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
2: My name is Harry Lawson. I am a nephew by marriage of that now celebrated German scientist, Professor von Hardwig. Professor Hardwig is eccentric, brave, and impetuous. Accompanied by our faithful guide, Hans Bjelke, we descended the crater of Snæfells. We journeyed many leagues through subterranean passages. We almost died of thirst before Hans discovered a hot spring. One day, I became separated from my companions. 100 miles beneath the surface of the earth, I was alone, lost in utter darkness. I must have gone mad for a while. I ran about screaming, dashing myself against the granite sides of the passage. And then as I lay with my head close to the wall, I seemed to hear a strange, distorted jumble of sound far, far away. I seemed to hear voices speaking my name. Could it be that this passage was a sort of whispering gallery? I believed it must be so. I put my lips to the wall, and I said as clearly and as distinctly as I could, "Uncle Hardwig!" I waited. To my distracted mind, an eternity passed. Then, some words reached my ears and stirred my throbbing heart anew.
3: "Harry, my boy, is that you? Harry, is that you?"
2: "Yes. Yes, Uncle."
3: "Where are you?"
2: I don't know." "My lamp is out. Smashed."
3: "What about the Hansbach, our guiding dream?"
2: "I have lost it."
3: "I see. Keep your courage up, Harry. We will do our best."
2: "Uncle, I haven't the strength to answer a lot of questions, but I beg you, for heaven's sake, go on talking to me."
3: At last, supposing you to be still on the road, beside the Hansbach, we came down the gallery again, firing our guns. It may be a long time before we actually meet, but do not despair, my dear boy. It is something changed, even to hear your father.
2: Uncle, there is one thing I must know."
3: "And what is that, Harry?"
2: "I must know how far away you are.
3: It's not difficult to guess, too late, I think.
2: Let us do so. Have you the chronometer?
3: Of course.
2: Take it in your hand. Speak my name and note exactly the second at which you speak. I will reply as soon as I hear your voice, and you will note how much time has elapsed when my reply reaches you.
3: Very good. The meantime between question and answer will be the time taken by my voice to reach you.

0: And thus will be the time taken by my voice to reach you.
1: Yes. And so we can calculate the distance between us.
0: Make ready, then. I am about to speak to our game.
1: I put my ear closer to the gallery wall, and as soon as I heard the professor speak my name, I put my lips to the wall and repeated it. At last, at long, long last, my uncle spoke again. Were the last words I heard my uncle speak. I rose unsteadily to my feet, but I soon discovered that I could not walk, that I must crawl and drag myself along. The slope became very steep, and I allowed myself to slide down. The slope steepened. I slid faster and faster. I could do nothing to save myself. Suddenly, the earth gave way beneath me. I was flung forward into a void of solid blackness. It was a sort of well, a vertical gallery. My head struck against a projecting rock. I dropped senseless, as if death had already claimed me for his own. Presently, I opened my eyes. I was lying on some thick, soft coverlets, and all about me was a sort of twilight. And my uncle was watching, his eyes moist with tears, fixed steadfastly on my face. I must have

0: spoken or made a sound of some sort, for he suddenly grasped my hand and uttered a cry of joy.
1: Oh, he lives. He lives.
2: Uncle.
1: My dear boy, you are saved. Hans is saved.
3: We were always sure he would be saved. Good day, Master Harry.
0: Good day, Hans. Good day. Well, now that we've met again, tell me where we are.
3: Tomorrow we will talk.
0: I seem to have lost my bearings entirely. I can scarcely remember anything. Hello? What's wrong with my head?
3: It is dressed and bandaged, that is all. Sleep now, and tomorrow we will talk.
1: Yes, tomorrow we will tell you all you want to know.
0: At least tell me now what the time is, and what day is it?
3: The time? The day? Why, it is now 11 o'clock at night, and this is once more Sunday. Yes, this is Sunday, the 9th of the month of August.
1: And that's quite enough. Harry, I forbid you to ask any more questions until the 10th.
3: Which is tomorrow. Now it is best you sleep.
0: Next morning, when I awoke, I immediately looked around me. My bed, which was made up of all our traveling rugs, was in an enchanting grotto where magnificent stalagmites glittered with all the colors of the rainbow. Beneath me was a floor of soft and silvery sand. And everywhere was hazy twilight. No torch, no lamp was burning, but certain mysterious beams of light reached me through the entrance of the grotto. And there was something more. I heard or seemed to hear a vague, indefinite murmur, like the ebb and flow of waves upon a shore. And sometimes I truly believed I could hear the sighing of a wind. I began to think I must be dreaming. And even when I assured myself that this really was no dream, that I was fully awake, I began to wonder if my brain had been affected by my fall, and all that had happened to me in the last 24 hours was a frenzied vision of madness. But then I thought, then surely not both my eyes and my ears would deceive me at the same time. No, it was a fact that somehow a ray of blessed daylight had penetrated a fissure in the rocks. But what about the murmur of the waves, the sighing of a wind? Perhaps, thought I, perhaps they have carried me back to the surface of the earth during my illness. Perhaps my uncle has given up the expedition. As I was puzzling myself about these things, my uncle joined me.
4: Good morning, Harry. I fancy you're better this morning, eh?
1: Yes, Uncle.
4: Splendid, splendid. You slept soundly, very soundly, my boy. Hans and I took turn and turn about to watch you. Seemed to us you were improving every hour. Eh, Hans, eh?
3: Oh, yes. He is much better.
0: You know, I'm jolly hungry. I feel I could devour anything you put in front of me.
3: Good, good. You shall eat. I think you have no fever. I put an ointment on your wounds and bruises, an ointment of which only we Icelanders know the secret. I am sure you are better, much better.
0: My uncle presently put a meal before me, and as soon as I had eaten, I overwhelmed him with questions. He told me that my providential fall had brought me to the bottom of an almost perpendicular gallery, and that I came down amidst a perfect shower of boulders, the smallest of which could easily have crushed me to death. They came to the conclusion that I had dislodged and carried down with me an enormous rock, and riding, as it were, on this fearful chariot, I was cast down and fell almost headlong into my uncle's arms, insensible and covered with blood.
1: Yes, Harry, it is a miracle that you were not killed 1,000 times over. So let us take care, my dear boy, never to separate again. Never.
0: Never to separate again? But
1: that is what I said. Why, what is the matter, Harry?
0: Have we or haven't we returned to the surface of the earth?
1: Oh, we certainly have not.
0: I must be delirious. Down in that direction, I can see daylight. And don't I hear the whistling of a wind? The murmur of a sea?
1: And is this all that makes you uneasy?
0: Well, surely it's enough. Can you explain these things?
1: I will not attempt to explain them, my boy, for the whole thing is inexplicable. But as to that, you shall see and judge for yourself. My opinion, for what it is worth, is that geological science is only in its infancy, Harry. And we shall astonish the world with our discoveries.
0: Very well. Let me see for myself, then.
1: Not so fast, my dear Harry. After what you have been through, you must take great care before going into the open air.
0: Open air? But when my uncle realized that my unsatisfied curiosity was doing me more harm than good, he gave way. Wrapping myself in one of the coverlets, I hurried from the grotto. At first, I could see practically nothing. My eyes, quite unused to the light, could not bear the brightness, and I had to close them. when I was able to reopen them and to adjust them to the light, I stood motionless, unable to utter a word. Never in my wildest moments had I imagined a scene like this. The sea! The sea!
1: Yes, Harry, the central sea. No future navigator can contest the fact that I discovered it, and hence I have the right of naming it the central sea.
0: A vast, limitless expanse of water, a shore of beautiful, soft, golden sand mixed with small shells, the long, deserted home of some of the creatures of a past age. The waves broke incessantly with a peculiarly sonorous murmur, and many a dash of spray was blown into my face. A mighty superstructure of rock rose above us to an inconceivable height. On all sides were caves and promontories and enormous cliffs, partially worn by the eternal breaking of the waves through countless ages. And the cliffs faded into distance like a fleecy film of cloud. This was in reality an ocean, with all the usual characteristics of an inland sea, only horribly wild, cold, and savage. How was it that I was able to look out on this vast sheet of water instead of finding myself in impenetrable darkness? All before me was lit up, as if by daylight. But some things were lacking. The dazzling brilliancy of the sun, the pale, cold light of the moon, the brightness of the stars. It was evident that the light of this subterranean region, from its trembling and flickering, its clear, dry whiteness, its superiority to moonlight, was electric. Something in the nature of the aurora borealis, only that its phenomena were constant and able to light up the whole of the ocean cavern. The tremendous vault above our heads, the sky, so to speak, appeared to be composed of nebulous vapors in constant motion. There were heavy and dense clouds rolling through the vault, partially concealing the roof. Electric currents produced an astonishing play of light and shade. Deep shadows were cast beneath, and then suddenly, between two clouds, there would come a ray of unusual beauty and remarkable intensity. The effect was sad and melancholy. Instead of a noble sky of blue studded with stars, there was about me a heavy roof of granite. In truth, we were imprisoned, confined, as it were, in a vast excavation. But it was impossible to make out the dimensions of the place. The shore on either hand widened rapidly and was lost to sight, and on the distant horizons a haze bounded our view. As to the height, we could see that it must be many miles to the roof. I felt, as I stood upon that mysterious shore, like some wandering inhabitant of a distant planet gazing upon a new world for the first time. I gazed, I pondered, I admired, all in a state of stupefaction, not unmingled with fear. My uncle, who had been watching my face anxiously, now smiled with satisfaction.
1: Ah, splendid. You are getting some color back into your cheeks, my boy.
0: Am I? The air smells good, doesn't it?
1: Yes, Harry. Breathe it in. Breathe deeply.
0: Uncle, how long were we in those fearful tunnels? I mean, how long since we descended the crater of Snaefells?
1: 47 days.
0: 47? The longest days of my life.
1: Oh, come now, we have achieved great things. Do you feel strong enough to stroll up and down for a little?
0: Yes, of course.
1: That's the way. Yes, take my arm, my boy. Slowly.
0: We began to walk along the shores of this great lake. After we had walked about 500 yards, we rounded a steep promontory and found ourselves close to a lofty forest. It consisted of straight trunks with tufted tops in shape like parasols. The wind seemed to have no effect upon them, for despite a tolerable breeze, they remained as still and motionless as if they were made of stone. We hastened forward, and I said, "What trees are these, Uncle? I've never seen anything like them."
1: "Oh, I am sure you have. It's a forest of mushrooms."
2: "Mushrooms? Thousands of mushrooms? 40 feet high? It can't be."
1: "Large mushrooms, I grant you, but nevertheless, mushrooms. Let us go on a little."
0: The cold and the gloom in the shade of the mushroom forest were intense, and I was glad to return to the light and comparative warmth of the shores of the lake. We had not gone far when we came upon many familiar trees growing to an exorbitant size. Trees, gigantic grasses, flowering ferns as tall as pines.
1: "Oh, magnificent. Splendid. Here we have the whole flora of the transition period spread before us. The common plants of our gardens growing like mighty trees. Look around you, Harry. No botanist ever before gazed on such a sight. A great hothouse with a vast menagerie."
2: "A menagerie? What do you mean, Uncle?"
1: "Look at the dust you are treading on. Bones, my boy. The bones of antediluvian animals. Here, look. The lower jawbone of a mastodon."
2: "Yes. And teeth."
1: "Ah, yes. The molars of a dinotherium."
2: "Here's a leg of some sort."
1: "Belonging to a megatherium. Did you ever see anything more splendid?" "Oh, but there, we have seen enough for one day. Let us turn back."
0: Next morning, I awoke early feeling completely restored. After my illness and suffering, I thought a swim would do me good, and so I plunged into the waters of the Central Sea. It was cool, fresh, and invigorating.
3: "Oh, you've been for a swim, eh, Master Harry?"
2: "Yes, and I'm quite famished."
3: "Good. I have made a fire and cooked a breakfast. Will you have coffee?"
2: "Coffee? Yes, please, Hanson."
3: "Then here is coffee. Very hot." "I think you are better. You are quite recovered."
2: "I think I am, Hans. I say, where are you off to?"
3: "I have work to do. Do not worry."
0: When I had eaten, I returned to the seashore with the professor. The waves were breaking monotonously on the beach, and the waters seemed to be rising.
5: "I imagine the tide is almost at flood."
2: "The tide? Do you mean that the sun and the moon exert a pull on this sea?"
1: "Do I not, pray? You can see by this foam that the tide rises at least 10 or 12 feet.
2: The tides, the winds, the clouds. It's marvelous."
1: "Oh, on the contrary, it's quite natural."
2: "I suppose you might say nothing's impossible. If you won't accept the theory of the Earth's central heat, that is, the deeper you go down, the hotter."
1: "Oh, we have discussed that a dozen times. Sir Humphrey Davy did not accept it, and everything we have seen justifies him."
2: "Nothing is impossible. It's hard to believe. I must try fishing in this sea, Uncle. Perhaps I shall discover some unknown species of fish." "Have you any idea where we are?"
1: 350 leagues from Iceland."
2: "Over 1,000 miles? What about our direction?"
1: "Still going to the southeast with a western declination of 19 degrees, 42 minutes.
2: How far down are we?"
1: "We are now exactly 35 leagues, more than 100 miles beneath the surface of the earth."
2: "So we're now probably beneath the Scottish Highlands. The Grampian Hills are over our heads."
1: "Yes, but you need not fear that the vault will fall down and crush us. The mighty architect of the universe is safe and certain in his handiwork."
2: "I'm not afraid of that, Uncle. But tell me, now that we've seen these wonders and talked about them, what are your future plans?"
1: "What do you mean, my future plans?"
2: "I mean, isn't it time we were thinking of returning to the surface?"
1: "Go back? Surely you're not thinking of anything so stupid, so cowardly. My intention is to continue our journey.
3: So far we have been singularly lucky, and I hope we shall be more so in the future.
2: You intend to cross this sea?
3: Certainly.
2: How?
3: I am not going to swim it, as Leander swam the Hellespont, I assure you. But it stands to reason there's a limit to the extent of the sea.
2: Then how far away is the further shore?
3: Oh, I imagine it is some 40 or 50 leagues away, more or less. But we have no time for further discussion. We shall embark tomorrow.
2: Embark? Where's the ship we're going to embark on?
3: Who said anything about the ship? My dear Harry, if you were to listen instead of talking so much, you would hear...
2: Yes? What would I hear?
3: Listen! Listen!
2: That's Hans! Hans! Hans!
6: You speak, Master Harry?
2: What are you making?
6: Oh, you like this?
2: What are you making?
6: A raft, Master Harry. A raft, that's what it is.

0: That was the fourth installment of A Journey to the Center of the Earth, adapted by Howard Jones from the novel by Jules Verne. The cast was as follows. Harry Lawson was played by Bernard Horsfall, Professor von Hartwig by Jeffrey Banks, and Hans Bjelke by John Daglish. It was produced in the north of England by Trevor Hill. Next Thursday at 5:25 in Storytime on Radio 4, you can hear the fifth installment, and it's called The Battle of the Monsters.
1: Time for a tiffin, fry a tiffin, a Belgian biscuit chocolate bar.
2: Oh, come in, Smithers. What is it? Speak up, boy. Orange juice.
3: No, sir. New Kellogg's Rise and Shine.
2: Hey, finish.
3: And look at this, sir.
2: No peel, no pips, and it's got vitamin C. Well, Smithers, I suppose this is it.
3: What are you doing, sir?
2: Thank you, Governor. Wife and three pips to support. Thank you.
4: New Kellogg's Rise and Shine. Now tastes as good as orange juice.
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7: 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Very nice, young Harold. 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
3: 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Exploration made possible by Dr. Huer's invention of a mechanical mole, a huge machine capable of burrowing its way through the ground. As we pick up our story now, we find them aboard the mechanical mole as it slowly but surely works its way back up toward the surface. Here we go, 500 years into the future.
4: All right, now, Buck, suppose you stop us again.
5: So soon, Doctor?
4: Yes, Buck.
5: Okay, whatever you say.
4: I want to check on the stratification of the ground we're going through.
6: To see if you can tell how near the surface we are, Doctor?
4: Yes, Wilma. But I can't do it while we're moving because of the glare from the heat ray in the nose of the machine.
5: If it weren't for the heat ray to melt the ground ahead of us, all the non-recoil energy in the world wouldn't move this machine.
4: Let me see now. I'll have to turn on the forward search beam again.
6: You know, Buck, I still can't get over the city we found down below.
5: Yes, sir. Gold and radium all over the place. As common to the people living down there as steel and impervium are to us.
6: Mighty fine people, too.
4: Well, my observations indicate that we've only a very short distance to go to reach the surface. So let's get underway again.
5: Sure thing you know. Anything to indicate whether we're on the same course we held on the way down?
4: I'm quite sure we are. Approximately, at least.
5: Oh, good. Then we won't need to worry about coming up under any buildings.
4: No, I'm quite certain we'll find ourselves on the landing field of the Niagara Municipal Spaceport. The place from which we started our underground exploration.
5: Good. Well, here we go. That's funny.
4: What's the matter, Buck?
5: I don't know, sir. We don't seem to be making any progress.
4: Something wrong with the mechanism of the mechanical mole?
5: No. Something seems to bar our way.
4: What?
5: Wait, I'll turn on the forward search beam again and see what's in front of us.
6: Well, Buck?
5: Come up to this metallic glass window and look, will you?
4: Sure. Hey, Buck.
5: See? The nose of our mole is smack bang up against a black, shiny surface of some kind.
4: Well, yes. Wonder what it can be.
6: Looks like regular metal of some kind, doesn't it?
5: Yeah. Can't be anything very big, though, or we'd have run into it on the way down.
6: If we're on the same path we took before.
4: I'm sure we are, Wilma.
5: Now, wait a minute. Let's see if we can push it out of the way. We didn't budge.
6: Buck, that must be the impervium foundations of some big building that got buried in the ground during the Mongolian invasion years ago.
4: Oh, possibly.
5: The heat from the thermic radiation projector makes it glow like impervium, doesn't it?
4: No. No, there's a greenish tint in that glowing metal that impervium doesn't have.
5: Yeah.
4: I wonder how we're going to get around it, whatever it is.
6: Sure, we can't push it out of the way.
5: I had full power on that last time. We didn't move an inch.
6: All right, then. The only thing to do is to radio to the surface for help.
4: The only question is what sort of help.
5: I know what we do.
6: What?
5: But we're not far from the surface, and we have a couple of atomic disintegrators.
6: One disintegrator. We gave the other to Gareth in the city of Ore.
5: Okay, one's enough. Hey, Wilma, give me a hand.
6: Look, what are you going to do with the pressure suit?
5: Disintegrate a hole up to the surface, and then crawl on out through it.
4: No, Buck, that may be very dangerous. We know we're near the surface, but we don't know how near.
5: Well, that's something I'll be able to tell you all about in a few minutes.
4: Now, suppose a cave-in should occur while you're blasting your way through the ground.
5: This pressure suit will protect me.
4: Yes, but if you lose the one disintegrator you have, if it gets knocked out of your hand...
5: Now, stop worrying, Doctor. Somehow, we got to get back to the ground level. We know from past experience that there's no use trying to move the mole against an obstacle like that out there, so...
4: All right, but be very careful every step of the way.
5: Sure. What I'll do is blast my way around that barrier, whatever it is, and then head as nearly straight upward as possible. The inertron lifting unit in this uniform will keep me floating up. Then, as soon as I reach the surface, I'll take off this cast iron suit and commandeer a spaceship at the municipal spaceport.
4: Good. Your calculations are correct. It wouldn't be far from where you emerge.
6: And then what do you think you're going to do?
5: Well, a lot will depend on how deep this mechanical mole is lying. If only a few hundred feet, I'll swing a spaceship up into the air high enough to aim down a long-range disintegrator and blast away a big hole. Then we can float the mole up to the surface with the gravity rays.
4: Well, you better wait until you get up there. We'll be in touch with you by radio all along, and then it'll be the time to decide what should be done.
5: Right, sir.
6: Buck, I'm not going to let you go.
5: Huh?
6: It's too dangerous.
5: Oh, now listen, Wilma.
6: There's no telling what you may run into between here and the surface.
5: Nothing more serious than a few strata of water sand, and this pressure uniform will protect me against any possible cave-ins.
6: Buck!
5: We can't stay here underground forever. Here now, help me get into this thing and fasten the helmet up.
7: Oh, sir, we can't stay here under the ground forever, Willie. So what I'm going to do is put on this spacesuit on and disintegrate my way back to the surface.
8: Well, I guess this machine we built for digging down into the ground isn't so good, is it, Mr. Barney?
7: Huh? What do you mean it ain't no good? Just on account of we got stuck against something down here?
8: Well, I'll bet Dr. Ewell's machine is getting along all right.
7: Yeah, and this here now one's going to be all right, too. Why, I bet it's twice as big as Dr. Ewell's.
8: Well, that's just the trouble. It's so big.
7: Here, help me get onto this space helmet, and I'll be all organized out to disintegrate a big hole back to the surface.
8: No, sir, Mr. Barney, I'm not going to let you do it.
7: Huh? What are you talking about?
8: It's too dangerous.
7: Dangerous? For me? Like Barney?
8: Yes, sir. There's no telling what you may run into out in that ground out there.
7: Ain't nothing to run into except maybe a couple of layers of sandy water or watery sand or something or two.
8: What if the hole you disintegrate out should collapse all over you?
7: I won't let it. I'll use this here disintegrator with a broad beam focus.
8: Huh?
7: I mean a broad beam focus.
8: Oh, a broad beam focus.
7: Well, ain't that what I said? A broad beam... Well, that's what I'm going to use anyhow.
8: But what if you should run into some wild animals or something?
7: Wild animals?
8: Yes, sir.
7: There ain't no such thing as wild animals. They're running around in the solid ground. You know that, Willie.
8: Well?
7: Well, if I do run into it, why, I'll just blast them all to pieces with this here now disintegrator. Won't stop to ask no questions either. I'll just let them have it. Bing! I'll shoot first and ask questions afterwards.
8: Oh, all right. Only what about me? What if something should happen to you?
7: Don't you worry, Willie. No matter what happens, I'll see that you got took care of all right.
8: Look, isn't there some way for us to get this big machine turned around so we can run it back up again?
7: No. What I'm going to do is the only thing we can do. I can't talk to you no more on account of I'm going to put on this helmet. So open up the big metal door for me so that I can go on out and start disintegrating.
8: All right, Mr. Barney. Only I hope you're awful careful out there. Because if anything was to happen to you, I don't know what I'd do. There's the door open for you. Go ahead. I guess you can't hear me, but goodbye. And be careful. Boy, that disintegrator sure cuts into the ground, doesn't it?
6: Hey, that disintegrator certainly cuts into the ground out there, doesn't it, Doctor?
4: Yes, it does, Wilma. Seems strange to hear its sound coming to us by radio, though, through the transmitter in Buck's pressure suit.
6: Yes.
4: How's it going, Buck?
9: Fine, Doctor.
4: Good.
9: I'm not wasting any time trying to cut through the tough material that's blocking the mole, but just making a path around it and slightly upward.
4: Oh, that's right.
9: This hand disintegrator certainly does a good job, too. Look out through the forward metalloglass window. By the light of it, you can see what kind of headway I'm making.
6: No use, Buck. The energy being released by the disintegration is in the form of heat, and all we can see is a heavy mist.
9: Well, at this rate, I ought to be up the surface in no time. Just like cutting through so much...
6: Yes?
9: Hey, this is funny.
6: What?
9: I've come into sort of a little cave here.
4: Probably a place that was washed out by underground streams.
9: Yes, sir, that's what it is, all right. There isn't much of a ceiling to it, so I guess I'll...
6: Buck!
9: Wait.
6: What is it, Buck?
9: I wish I'd brought along a hand flash so I could see in here.
6: Why don't you come back and get one?
9: Listen, there's something else in this cave besides me, Wilma. And it's alive and moving around.
6: Then come back here to the mechanical mole. Buck!
9: No, sir. But when you hear my disintegrator, you'll know it's not just being fired into the ground.
3: Good night. When Buck sees what I think he does, I hope he doesn't fire that disintegrator. And Barney said that if he saw anything, he'd fire first and ask questions afterward. But now stand by for a few words from your favorite announcer.
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0: 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Grove's emulsified nose drops bring to your radios the further interplanetary adventures of Flash Gordon. It is the same daring and resourceful Flash Gordon whose exploits have held you spellbound in the newspapers. Now through your loudspeakers every Monday, Tuesday, Wednesday, and Thursday at this same time, travel with Flash Gordon, Dale Arden, and Dr. Zarkov to the lost continent of Atlantis on the ocean's floor. Successful in defeating the armies of Morgat in a savage battle at the Hilltop Fortress, Flash Gordon has again been hailed Emperor of Atlantis. Dale and Dr. Zarkov have been saved, but a new and desperate peril menaces Flash, Gregor, and Lieutenant Redna. The substrata forces with their devastating destructo cannon have returned to Atlantis, and Raoul Dufarge, arch-enemy of Dr. Zarkov and Flash, has deceived them into believing that Gregor and Flash are prisoners and that the Hilltop Fortress is filled with enemies. The substrata forces have opened fire with the destructo cannon. Does this mean that Flash and Gregor must perish before the guns of their own soldiers? Is Dufarge to fulfill his vow to kill Flash, Dale, and Dr. Zarkov? Well, in a moment, we shall see. For any head cold or nose cold, you want to get Mother to let you try Grove's emulsified nose drops. Then you'll get the relief you want, and you won't have to go through any suffering to get it. For Grove's emulsified nose drops do not bite or sting, neither do they run out of your nose and down your face or throat. These nose drops stay put, and because they do, they exert a much more prolonged and soothing effect than ordinary oil drops. So aside from the matter of pleasantness, it's wise to use Grove's emulsified nose drops. If Mother is interested in better ways of doing things, she'll be interested in Grove's emulsified nose drops. They are on sale at all drugstores. Now back to Flash Gordon. As Gregor's startling announcement brings every man in the room to his feet, there sounds again the distant thunder of the destructo cannon.
1: We've got to get the soldiers out of here. They'll blast the fortress to bits in another few moments. Lieutenant Redna, down to the barracks quickly. Marshal the troops of horse. General Carlock, your death's head hussars. Form lines. Instruct Captain Ludwig to have his black lancers ready for instant march. As soon as this has been done, notify me. We'll desert the fort before it's blasted sky high. Now get moving. There go the cannon again. They haven't got the range yet, Gregor, but they'll have it in a minute. Then they'll reduce this fortress to a sand pile.
2: It isn't that. There's no such thing as them missing range with the destructo cannon.
1: What's that you say? Well, yes, that's right. The range finders on the destructo are equipped with television lenses. They adjust the light beam to any object they desire to destroy and then press the lever.
2: Yes. They could have smashed the fortress with their first shot. There's something the matter. They're not trying to hit us.
1: I think I may know the answer. There might be an officer or two who's none too certain Dufarge is telling the truth. They may be trying to find out who is in the fortress. Drive us out by pretending to bombard us.
2: Yes, I think that's it. If it is, we can stop this nonsense in a moment. I'll communicate with the barracks by means of the television phone. One moment. Commander Gregor speaking. Put me in communication with the quarters of Adjutant Drobna of the Substrata Forces. Yes, at once.
1: This will put a spoke in Dufarge's wheel.
2: Yes. Hello, Drobna. Commander Gregor. Who's in command at the guns? Sergeant Nikor. Tell him to cease firing at once. Great Poseidon, man, that's where we are. In the fortress. Check your television controls. You'll see. That's right. Now listen. This man, Dufarge, the Earthman. Yes, I know it was all his fault. Place him under arrest. I want him heavily guarded. The Emperor and myself will be at the Royal Palace in 1 hour. Have him there then. And if he resists arrest, you know what to do. That's all. But convey my orders to Sergeant Nikor at once.
1: Well, that ought to do it. Let's get back to the city. I'm anxious to see Dale and Dr. Zarkov.
3: Dale!
4: Oh, it's good to see you, Flash. So good to see you again.
3: Are you all right?
4: Oh, yes, but was I frightened? when the battle was in progress up at the fort, I could see most of it from the roof of Miota's house. Flash, I was terrified. Stand back and let me look at you. Oh, gee.
3: It sounds like a lot of other people are glad the trouble's over, too. Listen to them celebrating out there on the street.
4: Yes, they're having a real holiday. Music and dancing and feasting.
3: Which reminds me, I could do with a little food myself. It'll have to wait a while.
4: This business of being an emperor is no fun after all, is it?
3: Not always. I'm going to enjoy myself, though, in a moment.
4: Enjoy yourself? How do you mean?
3: They're bringing Dufarge here.
4: Oh. Well, what are you going to do with him?
3: I don't quite know.
4: It is a problem, isn't it? The man's a murderer at heart. He's proved that over and over again. He'd kill any or all of us without so much as a bye or leave, and yet you...
3: And yet, we're civilized human beings, Dale. We can't execute him. It is a problem. That's probably the soldiers bringing Dufarge now. Do you want to leave?
4: No, I'll remain if you don't mind.
3: Not at all. Come in.
5: The soldiers with the prisoner, Your Majesty.
3: Tell the soldiers to bring him in.
5: At once, sire. Bring the prisoner to the royal presence.
3: Well, Captain, withdraw to the far wall, but remain in the room. And if this gentleman gets difficult, you have my permission to...
5: I understand, sir.
3: Well, Dufarge, we meet again.
6: Monsieur et mademoiselle, I salute you.
3: Never mind the nonsense, Dufarge. You tried to kill us.
6: Mais oui. I promised to obtain the throne for myself if I can. I tried to keep the promise to myself. Voila. Who can say I am not true to myself, eh?
3: Dufarge, you're laughing at all this because you think I don't dare kill you.
6: That you do not dare, Trebon, my friend. It is not that you do not dare. It is that you are too soft in the art, n'est-ce pas? Me? I have the art like the stone.
3: And so you could kill us without thinking twice. Dufarge, there's a limit to all things. This is one time you've tempted me too far.
6: I tempt you too far? What do you mean? I do not understand.
3: There's one thing you will understand, and that is death. Dufarge, I'm emperor here. My word is law. You think I'm too soft-hearted to deal with you as you deserve? All right, we'll see.
6: You do not mean...
3: Yes, I'm going to have you executed, Captain.
6: But you cannot do this. It is against all humanity.
5: Sire!
3: Take the prisoner back to the dungeons. An order as to his disposition will be sent to the jailer at once.
5: Your Majesty, come on!
6: You can't do this, please.
5: Come on!
4: So, you've done it. You've ordered him killed.
3: Not yet, Dale. I don't think I shall. But it won't do him any harm to think about it for a few days. Wonder just when the soldiers will come for him and lead him out to be killed. Oh, hang it all. If there were only some way of getting him back to the outer world...
4: But there isn't. And as long as he's here, he's a menace.
3: Yes. So what to do? I'm hanged if I see any solution. Well, I suppose there'll be other things to worry about. Yes, very well.
5: His Excellency Count Alexeyev is here for the conference.
4: Count Alexeyev?
3: The Secretary of Foreign Affairs. Tell him to come in.
5: At once. Your Excellency may enter.
7: Thank you.
3: Your Excellency.
7: Your Imperial Majesty. May I add my congratulations to the others you have received upon your return to the throne?
3: Thank you. Your Excellency, this is Dale Arden.
7: Ah, Miss Arden. I have seen you many times from a distance. Yes, and admired you.
4: Why, thank you.
7: Not at all, my dear. But at the moment, there are distressing matters of state. I must discuss them with His Majesty.
4: Oh, well, then I'll...
3: No, stay here, Dale. Your Excellency, Miss Arden enjoys my full confidence. What you have to say, she may hear.
7: But Your Majesty... A woman attending a conference of international importance...
3: It's my wish, Excellency.
7: As Your Majesty desires. I have here certain figures...
3: Yes?
7: ...showing the truth of what I am about to say. Your Majesty, the progress of Atlantis has been a scientific one. Everything is based upon a constant increase in our scientific development.
3: Yes, that's quite true, I know. So...
7: Our development is threatened with an immediate curtailment, one which may mean the eventual end of scientific progress in Atlantis.
3: How's that?
7: As you know... Atlantis has developed electricity to its highest state of perfection. To do that has meant centuries upon centuries of experiment, of constant, never-ending work, and it has put a tremendous drain upon the natural resources of Atlantis.
3: Yes, I can easily understand that.
7: Our copper, for instance. The copper mines of Atlantis are nearly exhausted. In another few years, all available supplies will have been used. When that day comes, it means the end of our progress and the eventual decline and collapse of our civilization. Unless...
3: Unless what?
7: Unless a new source of copper is obtained.
3: Is such a source available? Can more copper fields be had?
7: From two sources. And that is what you must decide, Your Majesty. Menela, Emperor of the Fire Kingdom, controls vast copper mines which extend under nearly every acre of his kingdom. If we could obtain the output of those mines, the development of Atlantis would be assured.
1: I'm afraid that's impossible. Manila would never sell. And I don't care to engage in another war, especially in a war of conquest for gain.
7: Yes, I thought you would feel that way. And I'll be frank to say that the sentiment of the people is behind you. There is one other source of copper.
1: And that is?
7: Her Majesty, the Empress Luana, ruler of the land of Titans.
1: Luana? The land of Titans?
4: I know about them, Flash. Neota was telling me. The land of Titans is a savage empire to the north and west of Atlantis, isn't it?
7: Precisely.
4: And the Titans are giants compared to ordinary men. Most of them stand 7 or more feet tall.
7: Quite right. The men of Titan are enormous brutes, powerful as a dozen ordinary men, tall, muscular, savage. But the Empress Luana is not above average height. And I am told that she is a gorgeously beautiful woman, and her empire produces nearly as much copper as the Fire Kingdom.
1: What are our relations with the land of the Titans? Is Atlantis on friendly terms with Luana?
7: Well, fairly so. We've never had a war with them, a couple of border skirmishes, but nothing serious. But Luana has one grievance against Atlantis that rankles in her heart.
1: What's that?
7: Since before anyone can remember, her empire has had to pay annual tribute to Atlantis. Not much, only a few $1,000s, as money is measured on Earth, but she always pays under protest. Yeah, she's a proud woman. She doesn't like to pay tribute to anyone.
1: Then suppose this annual tribute should be abolished. You think she'd be willing to sell the copper rights?
7: If the offer came from Your Majesty in person, I'm confident that she would come to a reasonable agreement. But Your Majesty would have to go to her in person as an ambassador from your own court, unattended, save by 1 or 2 courtiers. And that might be dangerous.
1: Dangerous? How?
7: The men of Titan are jealous of Luana. They regard every man who crosses their borders as a possible suitor for her hand. And they have vowed to slay every foreigner who sets foot on Titan soil. They have sworn Luana shall not marry unless and until she marries a man of her own kingdom.
4: Then why doesn't she do it?
7: I said she was a proud woman. She will not be dictated to even by her own subjects. But Atlantis must have that copper. If Your Majesty could see your way clear...
4: Flash, I'll never consent to that. I'll not allow you to risk your life again. So soon after you've just escaped death.
1: Wait, Dale. I'm Emperor of Atlantis. The entire future of the Empire may be in my hands. Yes, I'll go, Count Alexa.
8: Oh, I'm sorry. I didn't know you were in conference.
7: I was just leaving, Commander Grego.
1: I'm glad you came in. His Excellency, the Secretary of Foreign Affairs, has just suggested that I visit the Empress Luana, the land of the Titans.
8: Merciful Poseidon.
1: And arrange a treaty whereby we can purchase the copper from their mines.
8: And you refused, of course.
1: No, I didn't. I said I'd go. I'm leaving tomorrow, and I want you to go with me.
8: You want me to go with you? Well, I've never refused you, have I? You'll need someone to be with you when you die.
0: Upon what strange and desperate adventures are Flash Gordon and Grego to embark now? Can they do what no man has ever done and lived? Set foot upon the forbidden soil of Titans? Mother knows what a battle it is to get you to take nose drops. When she sees how willingly you stand for Grove's emulsified nose drops, she will feel a service has been done her. Mothers write and tell us every day how grateful they are for Grove's emulsified nose drops. They find them not only more acceptable, but more effective. Grove's nose drops are something new, a decided improvement on the old nose drops. They are made by the makers of Grove's bromoquinine. Mother knows that that guarantees their quality. Maybe if you suggest it after this program, Mother will get a bottle in the house tonight to have them ready the next time a head cold shows. Suppose you talk to her. Come with us every Monday, Tuesday, Wednesday, and Thursday at this same time for further interplanetary adventures with Flash Gordon.
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11: Kellogg's Pep, the build-up wheat cereal, invites you to rocket into the future with Tom Corbett, Space Cadet. Dance off minus 5, 4, 3, 2, 1, 0. As roaring rockets blast off to distant planets and far-flung stars, we take you to the age of the conquest of space with Tom Orbit. Space.

0: Rocketing through the inky blackness of space far out in the asteroid belt, the Polaris suddenly picks up a radio call from Dr. Joan Dale, revealing that she and Cadet Roger Manning are on asteroid 2049. Then, just as suddenly, her voice is drowned out by static. Now on the control deck, Tom Corbett and Captain Strong work frantically to reestablish contact.
1: Rocket cruiser Polaris to Dr. Joan Dale. This is Tom Corbett on the Polaris. Can you read me, Dr. Dale? Come in. Come in.
2: Dr. Dale.
1: We've got her again, Captain Strong.
3: Good, I'll take over. Hello, Joan. This is Steve. Your rocket scout just exploded out here in space. How in the universe did you and Manning manage to abandon that ship and get to the asteroid?
2: We didn't abandon the ship, Steve. When Roger and I landed here, Mason and his men took us prisoner.
3: Joan, I don't understand. Why should Mason take you prisoners?
2: Well, he's learned that the ore he was sent here to mine is extremely valuable, so he's been strip mining. Selling the ore privately to line his own pockets.
3: I see.
2: He and his men were loading a privately owned freighter when we arrived. We caught them red-handed.
3: Where are you transmitting from, Joan? How did you get to a set?
2: We're locked up in a tool shed where their spare equipment is stored. Roger and I finally succeeded in rigging up this radio. Steve, you're our only hope. You've got to help us.
3: We're on our way, Joan.
2: And Steve, another thing.
3: Yes?
2: In case anything goes wrong, I'll...
3: Hello, Joan? Joan, come in! What happened to the receiver, Tom?
1: Well, nothing, far as I can see, Captain
3: Strong. Well, check the circuit.
1: Well, the circuit's all right, sir. She just isn't sending.
3: Well, try to raise her again.
1: Aye, aye, sir. Polaris calling Dr. Joan Dale on asteroid 2049. Polaris calling Joan Dale on asteroid 2049. Come in, Dr. Dale. We are waiting here.
4: Hello, Polaris. Can you hear me?
5: Yes, this is the Polaris. Come in.
4: Is that you, Captain Strong?
5: Strong here, yes.
4: Listen, Strong, this is Greg Mason on asteroid 2049.
5: Mason, what have you done with Dr. Dale and Kenneth Manning?
4: Stop using your tubes, Strong. They're still healthy. I just had to close the lady's mouth. She talks too much.
5: What do you hope to gain by this, Mason?
4: A fortune, Captain, and the freedom to enjoy it. Now get this and get it straight. We're going to monitor your space transmitter from now on. Stay away from here, and don't try to send a report to any ship. Is that clear?
5: And if we do...
4: Then it will be curtains for these two friends of yours. You'll never see them again, alive.
0: We'll return to the exciting adventures of Tom Corbett, Space Cadet, in just a moment. So, stand by.
6: Say, spaceman, did you ever go to a briefing session? Well, that's what the cadets at Space Academy do before each space flight. All the cadets on that flight meet in the ready room. Then the commander of the flight gives them their instructions about the mission. Well, one day, Captain Strong was telling the cadets about it.
3: All right, now, settle down, everybody. Now, that's better. Now, you all know your jobs. We'll start blasting off at 0800 hours. Blast off at 3-minute intervals in the order assigned and head for the rendezvous point. And one thing more. Don't stay in the sack and miss breakfast. You'll need your wits about you and you'll need lots of energy. So get down to that mess hall early and put away a good breakfast. I suggest you belt away lots of Kellogg's Pep for one thing. Pep gives you plenty of vitamins, plenty of good food values, plenty of energy food to call on. Vitamins B1 and D help keep you on your toes. So make sure you're getting your share. Some of you ought to have second helpings of Pep on that score alone. Besides, Pep tastes so downright good, you'll ask for a second bowl anyway. Just make sure you leave some for me. That's all. Cadets, take Pep! Dismissed!
6: Well, I think Captain Strong had better get to that mess hall early himself. You know, Pep really makes a hit at the breakfast table. You spacemen out there, try Kellogg's Pep yourself. See how absolutely swell a cereal can be. You'd be just like cadets here at Space Academy if you sit down to the spaceman cereal, Kellogg's Pep. P-E-P.

0: While transmitting a message to the Polaris for help, Dr. Joan Dale and Cadet Roger Manning are surprised by Greg Mason, the mining engineer who was holding them prisoner on asteroid 2049. Mason then warns Captain Strong that if he attempts to land on the asteroid or contact the Solar Guard, Joan and Manning will be killed. Now, several hours have passed, and Captain Strong and the space cadets are near asteroid 2049, hoping to find a way to rescue their friends.
1: We're within radar range of asteroid 2049, Captain Strong. What's our next move?
2: I don't know, Tom. I half expected Mason to warn us off again.
1: Well, there hasn't been a word from him since he warned us to keep away. And we'll be in visual contact in another minute or so. Shall we alter course?
2: No, let's hold her steady. I'd like to bait Mason into establishing radio contact again.
1: Well, sir, we're coming into visual range of the asteroid now.
2: Get a fix on it with the forward scanner, Tom.
1: Yes, sir.
2: Control deck to power deck. Check in.
3: Power deck, aye. And Astro here.
2: Astro, fire braking rockets 1 and 2. I don't know yet. Just stand by.
3: Aye, sir.
1: Captain Strong.
2: Well, what's the trouble, Tom?
1: Look here in the forward scanner. There's no sign of the space freighter anywhere. The asteroid is deserted.

0: I've been through the whole camp, Captain Strong. It's empty. Even the supplies are gone.
1: How about you, Astro?
2: Well, I didn't find anybody, if that's what you mean, sir, but I did notice something else.
1: Well, what's that?
2: The ore veins in the mine are all played out, sir. There's nothing down there to mine.
1: No? Well, it's beginning to make sense now.
2: How do you mean, sir?
1: Well, Mason and his men must have been just about ready to close up operations here when Joan and Roger arrived and found out what they were up to.
2: So now they've cleared out and have the whole universe to hide in.
0: Which means we'll never find them now.
1: Not unless Joan and Roger left some kind of clue for us.
2: No, but they didn't, Captain. We've searched every square inch of this asteroid.
0: Say, wait a minute, Astro. Remember when Dr. Dale first gave us that lab lecture on this ore?
2: Sure. What about it?
0: Remember she said it was very scarce, only two known sources?
2: Yeah, that's right. Asteroid 2049 and a twin. I forget which one it was now.
0: Number 2046.
1: What are you getting at, Tom?
0: Well, it's just a wild hunch, sir, but suppose Dr. Dale told Mason about the twin.
1: Why should she?
0: To keep Mason from killing her and Roger. He'd have no reason to keep prisoners with this mine played out.
2: Sure, and if she told him there was another deposit of that ore, Mason wouldn't lose any time blasting off to find it.
1: And he'd save valuable time by taking Joan along to help him.
0: And he's still safe with Dr. Dale and Roger as hostages.
2: Yeah, but all this leaves us just where we were before. If we try to land on the asteroid, he'd just carry out his threat to kill them.
1: Well, let's jump our hurdles one at a time. The first thing we have to do is to find Mason. Get back aboard the Polaris, boys, and prepare to blast off.
3: Well, Dr. Dale, you can thank your friends for keeping their word. So far, they haven't reported what's happened to you and Manning.
4: How long do you think you can get away with this, Mason? You're bound to be caught sooner or later.
5: That's right, Mason. You haven't a chance. If you were smart, you'd give yourself up to the Solar Guard. Maybe they'd be easy on you.
3: You're space happy, Manning. I've got everything under control. As soon as my men strip this asteroid of its ore, we're blasting off in this freighter for outer space.
5: What about us?
3: You needn't worry, Manning. You and Dr. Dale won't have to make the trip.
5: You're darn right we won't.
6: Help! Come in here! Quick!
5: I've just been waiting for a chance like this, Mason.
4: Roger, look out! Behind you!
6: Grab him, Tully! Let go of my arms, you slimy space nut! That's it, Tully! Get pin him down!
5: Dirty space crawlers, I'll take on both of you!
3: Stop now, you won't, Manning.
6: Let go of me!
3: And since you won't behave, we'll teach you how. Don't. Take them below, Tully! Put them in irons.
0: There it is, Captain Strong. I've got asteroid 2046 on the radar.
1: All right, Tom. Hold this course. It will keep us outside their radar scanners.
7: But what are we going to do now, sir? How are we going to help Dr. Dale and Roger if we can't get any closer to the asteroid than this?
1: We've got to figure out a way to evade Mason's radar first, Astro.
0: That's going to be tough, sir. Even if we circle the asteroid and come up on the other side of his mining camp, his sonar equipment will pick up our rocket blast.
7: Hey, wait a minute. I've got an idea. Suppose we let them pick us up on their radar.
0: Are you crazy, Astro?
7: Maybe, but the way I figure it, Tom, if we alert them that way, they'll keep the radar on the Polaris to watch every move we make, right?
1: We can be sure of that, Astro.
7: Fine. Then the Polaris will act as a decoy. And while you keep the ship on a course just inside Mason's radar screen, sir, Tom and I could take the jet boat, land on the other side of the asteroid, and take them by surprise.
1: Sounds pretty risky, Astro. Even if you were able to find Joan and Roger, you could never get off the asteroid with them in a jet boat. Mason could shoot you down before you got back to the Polaris.
0: I think I've got the answer to that, sir. Give Astro and me a certain time limit to find Dr. Dale and Roger and get them away from the freighter. Then you close in and fire a space torpedo at Mason's ship.
1: Suppose you didn't find Joan and Roger in the allotted time.
0: We could signal you after we found it.
7: An infrared signal flare would do it, sir.
0: When you see the signal, wait exactly 10 minutes and then fire the torpedo.
7: Hey, wait a minute. There's one thing I forgot.
0: What's that, Astro?
7: Even though they've got the radar on the Polaris, their sonar will pick up the sound of the jets in the boat.
1: There's a way out of that, I think, Astro. Judging by the size of asteroid 2046, the gravitational pull ought to be pretty slight.
0: And we can find out easily enough. Wait a minute. I'll check the master chart.
7: Shouldn't be much different from the other one. They're about the same size.
0: You're right, Astro.

0: Pull ought to be pretty slight.
1: And we can find out easily enough. Wait a minute. I'll check the master chart.
2: Shouldn't be much different from the other one. They're about the same size.
1: You're right, Astro. It's 0.005. Why, we could land the jet boat without using any braking power at all.
2: Yeah, we'd just float down to the surface. Our fall would be as easy as a parachute landing back on Earth.
0: Well, seems to add up to a workable plan.
1: It's the only chance we've got, sir.
0: All right. Jump into your space gear, boys, and grab a couple of paralo rays. You'll shove off in 5 minutes.
1: Hold on, Astro. We're going to touch down, and we just might hit a little harder than we figured.
2: We'll know in a second, Tom. Here goes.
1: Not bad. Hardly jarred us. Okay, put your space helmet on, and let's get moving.
2: Right.
3: All set. Open the hatch. Come on. We've got a small-sized hike ahead of us.
4: It won't take us long. With this gravity, you can jump 10 or 15 feet at a time.
3: I imagine they'll be using their space freighter for headquarters. I doubt if they take the time to put up a regular camp.
4: Okay, then, let's head for her. You can see her nose just over the horizon.

0: So far, so good, Astro. We haven't been spotted yet.
1: And there's the ship. The crew is unloading something from the aft hatch.
0: Mining equipment. Our hunch was right. They're going to take as much of this ore with them as they can.
1: Where do you think we'll find Dr. Dale and Roger?
0: On the ship somewhere. Doesn't that type of freighter have a hatch on the other side of the hull?
1: Most of them do. It's an escape hatch in case of a runaway reactor pile. It should lead right to the power deck.
0: Good. We'll give it a try. Come on.
2: Careful, Astro. We may run into somebody in this companionway.
3: I'll be ready for it. Hey, wait. Let's check this compartment.
2: Okay, open the bulkhead door, but take it easy.
3: There you are. Kind of dark.
2: I'll go in first. You cover me from here until I find out what's in there.
3: Go ahead.
4: Why are you space crawlers leaving us alone?
3: Roger.
4: Huh? Who's that?
3: What's the matter? Don't you recognize me?
4: Tom, by all the moons of Jupiter.
5: How did you get here?
2: No time to explain now, Dr. Dale. We've got to blast out of here.
6: We can't, Junior. They've got us in irons.
2: Oh? Well, we can carve you out of those.
3: Hey, Astro.
4: Yeah, Tom? Any luck?
3: Yeah, I found them. Get outside and fire that flare.
4: Okay. I'll wait for you at the airlock. And tell Manning if he doesn't behave, we'll leave him behind.
6: Go on, you Venusian ape. I think I'll stay here.
5: Boy, this is no time for kidding. Corbett, can you get us out of these irons?
6: There's an electronic switch controlling them, Tom, but I don't know where it is.
2: We won't bother with the switch. I'll just short-circuit the connection. Now, listen. As soon as you're free, find a couple of spacesuits. After Astro fires that flare, we only have 10 minutes to get clear of this ship. Here's the airlock. Put your space helmets on.
3: Let me help you, Dr. Dale.
5: Thank you, Manning. I can manage.
4: Ready?
5: Yes, Corbett.
1: Lead the way, Junior. Hey, where's Astro? I thought he was going to meet us here.
2: Probably outside. Equalize pressure, will you, Roger?
1: Right.
5: Tom, why did you send Astro outside to fire a flare?
2: To let Captain Strong know we found you, ma'am. And have him fire a space torpedo at this ship.
1: A space torpedo?
2: Don't use your tubes, Roger. It's a timed operation. 10 minutes after he gets the signal, he'll fire. That'll give us time to clear the freighter.
1: Well, it's been at least 5 minutes since Astro left. We've got to make tracks.
2: 4 minutes and 30 seconds exactly, Roger. Don't worry. I'm keeping track of the time. We ought to make it easy. Okay, pressure's equalized.
1: I'll open the outer portal.
2: Right.
1: Come on, Dr. Dale.
2: You see Astro?
1: Yeah, there he is. Hey, Astro!
2: Astro, is everything okay?
5: What's the matter with him? Why doesn't he answer us?
1: Hey, he looks kind of funny to me. He isn't even moving.
2: Quick, jumping Jupiter. He's been frozen by a parallel ray.
7: You're absolutely right, Sonny.
2: Huh?
7: Mason, drop that parallel ray, kid, or you'll be frosted.
2: Why, are you...
5: No, Tom, don't.
2: Okay. Here you are, Mason.
7: Well, you're showing some sense, finally. More than that big hulk over there did.
2: Okay, so you got us. Now let him go.
7: All right. There.
2: Astro, you all right?
1: Oh, sure. It sure felt awful to just stand here and see you walk into a trap.
2: How did it happen, Astro?
1: Mason and his crew just surprised me, that's all. Jumped me right after I fired the flare.
7: You aren't very smart, boys. You should have figured I'd send out patrols and that I'd find your jet boat.
2: But, Astro, you did fire the flare.
1: Yeah, exactly 5 minutes ago.
2: Well, looks like you've got a tiger by the tail, Mason.
7: What are you talking about?

0: In 5 minutes, this ship is going to be blown into space junk. You'd better let us go.
1: Still playing games, eh? Get back inside right now. If this ship is blasted, you'll be blasted with it.
2: We'll return to the exciting adventures of Tom Corbett, Space Cadet, in just a moment, so stand by. 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It's really fun. So, if you haven't started your magic eye collection yet, there's not a minute to lose. You know, magic eyes are those swell plastic discs with the moving pictures on them. When you tilt them up and down, the picture actually changes back and forth. Trains go smoking down the track. Planes go streaking through the clouds. And your favorite stars of movies, sports, and radio entertain you. 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P-E-P.

0: Their daring attempts to rescue Dr. Joan Dale and Roger Manning a failure, Tom and Astro find themselves in deadly danger as Mason orders them back into the space freighter, refusing to believe that Captain Strong has fired a space torpedo at the ship. Now, as he stands in the open airlock, Tom pleads with Mason.
1: You've got to believe me, Mason. In less than 3 minutes, this ship will be blasted off the asteroid.
2: You're wasting your breath, kid. I don't fall for schoolboy tricks. Now go on. Get into that airlock, all of you.
3: Only 2.5 minutes now.
4: You know what will happen when that space torpedo hits, Mason. And not only will blast the freighter apart, it'll kill everyone in 100 yards radius.
1: Which means you and your crew will get it too, Mason.
2: One more word out of you.
1: Why do you suppose Astro fired that flare? That's when you caught him, Mason.
2: I didn't see any flare.
3: It was an infrared flare. You couldn't see it without special goggles.
1: 1:45, Mason. Remember, you'll get it too. Look at your crew. They believe us. Look at them. They're backing off.
2: Hey, come back here. Come back, you lily-livered space rat.
4: They're smarter than you are, Mason. They want to live.
1: 1:30. It'll take us time to get away from the ship.
2: Ah, you're not going to trick me.
1: You've only got one way of finding out if this is a trick. Stay here. You'll either win or be spaced out. 1:15.
2: Shut up.
1: And that torpedo has your name on it, too, Mason. You'll never get away now. There isn't time.
3: Hey, you're all alone with us now, pal. Look. Look at the way your crew is running.
1: Yeah, now they'll make all the money out of this asteroid, not you.
2: You rotten space crawlers, come back here. Come back!
4: Roger, Tom, now!
1: You
2: bastard! Oh, let go!
3: We're just taking this gun away now.
1: Get it, Tom.
3: I have it.
2: No, don't shoot. Don't leave me here.
1: We won't. Start running. This is your only chance. Less than 20 seconds before the torpedo hits.
4: Come on, boys. Run. Run.
1: Head east, Mason. That's where the jet boat is.
3: Who cares? Let's just get where the torpedo isn't. Blast your tubes, all of you. It'll hit any second.

0: Rocket cruiser Polaris calling Space Academy Earth. We have found Dr. Dale and Cadet Manning. All hands are safe and we are returning to base at once. Over and out.
1: Corbett, that message sounded like sweet music to me.
2: Joan, why don't you go below and try to get some rest?
1: Oh, I'm fine here, Steve. Just fine.
2: But I still don't see how you managed to get back to the jet boat.
3: It was easy, Skipper. First of all, with the low gravity, we covered 20 feet in one jump. And then when that torpedo hit the freighter, Mason and his men were so busy trying to get away, they didn't pay any attention to us.
0: What are you going to do about Mason and the crew, sir? They're stranded on the asteroid now.
2: Well, not for long. As soon as I saw your jet boat blast off, I contacted Solar Guard headquarters on Mars. They're sending a ship out to pick them up.
4: Yeah, and then Mason can spend plenty of time looking for ore, cracking rocks on the prison asteroid.
5: Don't miss the next action-packed adventure with Tom Corbett, Space Cadet, on Tuesday, when the crew of the Polaris blasts off on a vacation, only to encounter mystery and danger as they battle the Giants of Mercury. Tune in same time, same station on Tuesday for the next thrilling interplanetary adventure with Tom Corbett, Space Cadet. 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

0: Tom Corbett, Space Cadet, starring Frankie Thomas, can also be seen on television and appears in the comic sections of many of America's leading newspapers. 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Featured in today's cast were Jan Merlin, Al Markham, Edward Bryce, and Margaret Garland. Today's program was written by Gilbert Braun, directed by Drex Hines. Jackson Beck speaking.
1: Kellogg's Raisin Bran has a secret. Kellogg's Raisin Bran has a secret.
2: And what a secret! In Kellogg's Raisin Bran, the tasty raisins are dipped in honeycomb. That means plumper, more tender raisins, along with delicious golden crisp bran flakes. Both fruit and cereal, all in one box. And no other raisin bran but Kellogg's gives you the tender goodness of raisins dipped in honeycomb. That's Kellogg's secret. So for your breakfast, make sure you get Kellogg's, because
1: Kellogg's Raisin Bran has a secret.
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0: 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Quiet Please for tonight is called The Room Where the Ghosts Live.
1: No. No, I won't let you take me out of the house. No, I'm going to stay right here. I'm sorry, Doctor.
2: But, Lawrence, we've got to get you to a hospital. Now stop being a fool.
1: I won't. I'm going to die anyway, and I don't want to die in an ambulance somewhere out on an icy road between here and town. I'm sorry, that's final.
2: I can't do anything for you here, Lawrence.
1: Maybe I don't want you to do anything for me, Doctor.
2: I'm going to call the ambulance.
1: How?
2: By telephone, of course.
1: The telephone isn't working.
2: Oh, that's right, I forgot.
1: That's funny, isn't it?
2: What?
1: What a couple of days of snow can do. No lights, no heat, no water. Just like the days when they lived here.
2: When who lived here?
1: The ghosts.
2: Open your mouth.
1: What for?
2: Thermometer.
1: I'm not raving, Doctor.
2: Well, let's see anything. Feel any pain?
1: Sure.
2: Worse than it was?
1: Little.
2: A little morphia won't hurt. It's a good thing I decided to stop in for a cup of coffee. You might have died here all by yourself.
1: I'm going to die anyway.
2: Not if I can help it.
1: Can't help.
2: No, stop that nonsense. May I have your bowl? All right, now. That'll relieve the pain in a minute or two.
1: Okay.
2: I could take you to the hospital in my car.
1: No.
2: And I think I will.
1: No.
2: Lawrence, what got into you? What do you want to die for?
1: Great tomorrow.
2: No, not yet. There's nothing wrong with you. You've been the happiest. You've got everything to live for.
1: No.
2: Then you go and shoot yourself.
1: Yep.
2: Where did you get this pistol, anyway?
1: Gift.
2: Didn't you know it was loaded?
1: Sure.
2: That powder and ball have probably been in there for 50 years.
1: Longer than that.
2: What?
1: Longer than that.
2: Well, there's no telling what kind of infection you can get from that bullet.
1: No. Don't die, at all.
2: Let's see that thermometer.
1: High temperature, huh?
2: Yeah, it's just really high. I guess you're not going to the hospital after all, Lawrence.
1: I told you that, Doctor.
2: I couldn't move you with that higher temperature.
1: That's fine. But I told you I wasn't going to be moved anyway. So you see...
2: Who gave you this pistol?
1: A British colonel.
2: What British colonel?
1: His name's on the lock plate.
2: Lieutenant Colonel Robert Charles Graves, 17th Regiment of Foot, 1774. Ancestor of the fellow that gave it to you?
1: No. He gave it to me himself. Yesterday.
2: Lawrence, how could he?
1: He's one of the ghosts.
2: I see.
1: No, you don't. I'm not delirious, Doctor. He really is.
2: No, no. Just relax, Lawrence.
1: Of course. I'm going to die anyway. Isn't that so?
2: I'm afraid it is.
1: Good.
2: Lawrence.
1: What?
2: Why did you do it?
1: Well, I'm not sure whether I did it on purpose or not. I wanted to. But maybe it was an accident. Or maybe...
2: Or maybe what?
1: Maybe one of the ghosts. No, I don't think so. I guess it was an accident. I'm glad, though.
2: But why?
1: Well, on account of Melanie.
2: Melanie? Melanie who? Who's Melanie?
1: Melanie is a girl who lived here 170 years ago.
2: What?
1: And who still lives here. Oh. hurts quite a bit, Doctor.
2: You want me to give you some more morphine?
1: I guess not. No. I want to tell you things.
2: Well...
1: You won't believe me, of course. You think my mind's wandering. Don't you?
2: Well, I... What difference does it make?
1: Yeah, that's right. Nothing makes any difference now. The fellow takes a long time dying, doesn't he? After a while, we had the time, huh? Pretty soon, I'll be a ghost to see Melanie. I'd like a little drink of brandy.
2: Well, just a second. Now, take it easy.
1: Thanks. Good brandy. Wish I could take some along. It's good.
2: I wish I could do something for you, Lawrence.
1: Nothing snowed in, aren't we? Sure. I mustn't leave. I couldn't come back, you know. I have to stay here.
2: I don't understand that.
1: I have to stay here, I said. My house. What was I talking about?
2: The ghosts.
1: Oh, yes. So I tried to keep the house like it was in the old days, see? All by myself. Been fun. And then noises. Heard noises.
2: What kind of noises?
1: People beating on door, rattling the latch. Every night. I'm not afraid, Doctor.
2: I know, Lawrence.
1: Well, I got up, went all over the house. Noises stopped after a while.
2: It wasn't a dream?
1: No dream. Beating on a door someplace. Always sounded like it came from right over there. You see?
2: Well, there isn't any door there, Lawrence.
1: That's what I thought. My hands are cold.
2: I'll build up the fire.
1: No. I know what it is. I haven't got much time, huh? Have I?
2: No, Lawrence, you haven't got much time, old man.
1: I'll have to hurry. Shut your eyes so you can see what I saw. I mean, I didn't see it, see, because it was dark. So, when you shut your eyes, you feel the way I felt.
2: All right, Lawrence.
1: I walked all over the house, lights on. No sound, no hammering on door. No door. I turn off the lights, it starts again. From right over there. I turn on the lights, no door, no noise. Then I get an idea. I turn off the lights again. I walk over where the sound comes from. And there is a door. And I think I hear a woman crying. And footsteps and furniture being shoved around. I said I wasn't scared, didn't I? Well, I was then. You'd be scared too. Finding a door where there isn't any door and there's somebody on the other side.
2: But that's the outside wall of the house, Lawrence.
1: No.
2: What?
1: There's a room there. The room where the ghosts live. You see?
2: No, I don't.
1: I didn't know it too. You got your eyes shut?
2: Yes.
1: If you could hear the noise, like I heard it. Frantic pounding. People pushing their shoulders against the locked door. And I could smell smoke. You see, I didn't know about the ghosts then.
2: Well, how do you know now?
1: I'm trying to tell you.
2: I'm sorry.
1: Keep your eyes shut. I want you to feel the way I felt. And believe. I reached for the lights again. I turned them on. Nothing happens, just nothing. Except pounding on the door.
3: slower now. Then the woman crying. Then I hear her scream. Oh, it's cool, she said. It's French. It means help, help. And I heard her voice again. Frightened.
4: Ouvre
3: la porte, she said. That's French, too. Means open the door. So they tried to open it, and it was locked. And they were pounding. And she was coughing. And at last I found the key. And I yanked the door open. And the ghosts came out. The lights came back on. There wasn't any door. There wasn't anybody in the room but me. But then I heard something. Somebody walking across the floor down the hall. So I turned and went down the hall after the footsteps, down toward my room. Then I stopped dead. Because the door to my room closed and somebody locked it.
5: You dreamed that?
3: No. It was locked from the inside. So was every other door in the house.
5: That couldn't be.
3: Try the doors. Open your eyes and try the doors. Go ahead.
5: Lawrence, I...
3: No, go ahead. I'll keep on talking. You have to believe me. Go ahead. Oh, what did I do? I lay down here on the Davenport with the lights on, and I tried to think, but nothing made any sense. I got up, and I tried the outside door. It was unlocked, so I went outside. I had some crazy idea maybe there was a room there. There wasn't, of course. But there were footprints in the snow. Some men's footprints. And a girl's. This last nose covered them all up again, I guess. Well, what about the doors, Doctor?
5: They're locked. From the inside.
3: You see? Did you hear anything? Did you?
5: Well, I thought I heard someone moving. As if I'd awakened somebody. But it was probably my imagination.
3: No, it wasn't. No, Randy. No. So I came back in, and I sat down. And I hardly noticed that the lights were off again. And I heard something else. And I said,
6: "Who's that?"
3: And a woman's voice answered me in the dark.
7: "I'm Melanie."
3: "Well, who's Melanie?"
7: "I was a maid in this house in the time of the war, when the soldiers were captured on Christmas night at Trenton. And these escaped and came here to be hidden by Monsieur Maurice. For he was no patriot, and they were kept...
3: And you'd think I'd be surprised, but I wasn't very... I didn't interrupt her. She went right on telling me how Maurice was a loyalist, and how he hid the officers, and how the neighbors suspected him and spied on him.
7: Then Mr. Maurice must go away, you see. And I was left alone to bring food to the poor soldiers. And there was a night when I took their food to them. And when I would go from the room, I found the door to be locked from the other side. But soon we smelled the smoke of the fire, where someone had set fire to the house to destroy these men. And we beat upon the door, but it did not avail us. And so we perished in the fire. I and the British officers. And there was none to know our fate. And for our sins, we are bound forever to this house. Although I have not sinned so very greatly. And I would thank you for releasing us from that room. For so many times we have cried out, yet no one would open the door."
3: "And I opened the door, but now all... my doors are locked against me."
7: "Yes. They say it is their house now. And no man can open the doors again."
3: "Well, I think we'll see about that."
7: they say you must go away.
0: Well, I'm not going away.
7: I should be sorry when you go away.
0: You would?
7: You have released us. I am grateful.
0: Thanks. I think they'd be grateful, too.
7: They are soldiers, monsieur, and they have not forgotten the manner of their death. This is their revenge, that no man shall live in this house.
0: Well, that's fine. I'm to be chased out of my house by a bunch of ghosts.
7: It is so, monsieur.
0: How do you feel about it?
7: I could wish you could always be here, monsieur.
0: So?
7: Yes, monsieur. But it cannot be. Unless
0: what?
7: It cannot be.
0: If I turned on the lights, could I see you?
7: No, monsieur. The eyes of the living cannot see us.
0: What did you look like?
7: I did have blue eyes, monsieur. And my hair was black. And I was not very tall. And my feet were very small.
0: And your clothes?
7: Once I had a gown of taffeta, and it was blue, like my eyes, I remember. And there was a cap of lace for my grandmother in Brittany.
0: And I was struck with a sudden impulse to see this girl with the black hair and the taffeta dress that matched her eyes. And I jumped up and snapped the lights on. And the room was empty. And so, I knew I'd been dreaming.
6: Oh, cool.
0: But I wasn't dreaming, my friend. She came to me the next night. And the next. Oh, it's so cold. Am I dying now? Is this what it feels like?
6: Here, take a little sip of this.
0: Oh.
6: Better?
0: How much longer? Well, see, friend, I found myself in love with a ghost. Yes, Bethany. And she loves me, Doctor. And we talked about it so much. There must be a way out. But there couldn't be a way out. And the others kept telling her I must go on, and I asked you to go to them. I'm sorry. Go to them and beg them to let me stay. It was the only way. But she told me they said no. They made a pact between themselves, and they'd not alter it. And the time was getting short. They were sorry, they said, but... And then, last night, she came to me again. When the snow was piling deeper and deeper around the windows, and I said, Melanie, I can't go now. Can't they see that? And she said...
7: I have spoken again with the colonel.
0: And what did he say?
7: He will come to you, he said.
0: And what?
7: He will not speak to the living.
0: But what good?
7: I do not know. He said he will come to you.
0: When?
7: Tonight. Do not speak. Say, Monsieur le Colonel. I have the honor to present Monsieur the Lieutenant Colonel Robert Charles Graves. Of His Majesty's 17th Regiment of Foot. Monsieur, the Colonel wishes me to present his compliments to you and to say to you that he has taken counsel with his fellow officers. No, do not speak. Monsieur le Colonel wishes me also to say that he and his fellow officers have come to a decision in the matter of yourself. They honor you for your devotion to me. And they beg leave to supply you with the means of assuring you permanent residence in this house. This year, the colonel begs you to accept as a token of his esteem

I turned on the lights. It was there on the floor. Flintlock pistol loaded with Asher Black Flint. Personal gift from Robert Charles Graves, 17th foot. Well, I thought a long time. Turned off the lights. Called her. No answer. Talked to her. Told her I loved her. Wasn't brave enough to... Said I loved her. Couldn't do it. Tried. No. No, I didn't do it. No, I didn't. Long toward morning, heard footsteps again. Boots, sword, spurs clicking. Knew who it was. Said, hello, Colonel. Said, Colonel, thanks, only haven't got courage enough. Always love her, Colonel, I said. Said, here's your pistol.

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Daylight. See? If Colonel Graves could enough fella show me way out. 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Hello. Melanie, in your blue taffety dress, and your blue eyes, and your

0: You have listened to Quiet Please, which is written and directed by Willis Cooper. Lawrence, the man who spoke to you, was Ernest Chappell. And Melanie was Claudia Morgan. The doctor was played by James Van Dyke. Our sound effects by Albert April. Music for Quiet Please, except for our theme, which is from the Allegretto movement of the César Franck Symphony in D minor, is composed and played by Albert Berman. Now for a word about next week's Quiet Please, here is our writer-director, Willis Cooper.
1: Baker's Dozen is the title of next week's story, the story of one man, two men.
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0: Pete Gibson of the International Secret Police.
1: Hello.

0: After a narrow escape from a tribe of cannibals in the part of the Belgian Congo known as the Hunger Country, the secret police fly onto Lake Kivu, where the octopus has taken his death ray machine. Meantime, that criminal has sent his spies into the jungle, dressed in gorilla skins, to capture the secret police when they land in that territory. We find the octopus himself on the platform which holds the sinister death ray machine. He is just ending his experiments of its effects on the gorillas.
1: Well, Zaboos, what do you think of my death ray now?
2: It is a great and terrible weapon, Octopus Master. It destroyed the giant gorillas as easily as it destroyed the Beira antelope and monkey.
1: Yes, Zaboon, I have succeeded in perfecting it at last. Now I am indeed master of the world.
2: But the ray has destroyed all vegetation and jungle growth it has touched on. If the secret police see that, will they not become suspicious?
1: By the time they see that, they will be prisoners of my gorilla men, Zaboon. Ah, how I am going to enjoy seeing Clint Barlow's face when I tell him what I'm going to do with my death ray. Tell him my plan of world conquest while he is bound, helpless, waiting its deadly touch.
2: You will allow him to see you, Master?
1: I have faced him before, always masked.
2: Yes, but now you...
1: You mean because I am crippled, a prisoner in this wheelchair? All the more reason for Barlow to see me thus before he dies. He is the cause of this. But I shall rule the world in spite of it.
2: Yes, Master.
1: Barlow and the others should be here soon if my gorilla guards are successful in capturing them. And they will be.
2: Supposing the guards meet other gorillas, will they not be in great danger?
1: No. The natives I have picked are experienced in imitating gorillas. They have worked for museum expeditions. They've gone right into the midst of a family of gorillas and killed the one they were after without being discovered by the other beasts. When they don the skin of a gorilla, they cannot be told from the original.
2: And thus, disguised, they will be able to get very close to the secret police without arousing their suspicion.
1: Yes, Sabu. I would like to see their faces when they find themselves the prisoners of gorillas. But now, let us go back and prepare for their coming.
3: You had better land on that level piece of ground ahead, Flint. If you get any closer to Lake Kivu, the octopus will hear our motors.
4: Hey, well, Carlos. That looks like as good a landing field as any. I'll sit down there.
3: I'll test Speed and Barney, meanwhile.
4: All right, you do that. Tell them to be ready to start into the jungle the minute we land.
5: Here comes Carlos now, Barney. Must be getting near Lake Kivu.
3: We are, Speed. Flint is getting ready to land.
6: Well, we got everything packed for our walking tour.
3: Guns, Barney?
6: Sure, but wait a minute. Just in case we run into trouble with them gorillas, what sort of guns do we need for them?
3: 475. But I hope we do not have to use them.
5: Here are supplies, canteens of water, and everything else we might need, Carlos. We didn't pack any more than we absolutely needed.
3: Ah, that is right, Speed, since we must carry everything on our back.
6: I suppose we won't be finding any friendly natives to act as porters in this part of the country.
3: Oh, Barney, we will not be passing any villages, and that is the only place I would want to pick up porters. Otherwise, we might be hiring cannibals or headhunters.
6: Oh, I'll pack my own stuff, thanks.
5: Quick landing, fellas.
6: Nice three-point landing, too.
4: Okay, boys. Let's pile out and get started. Have we got everything ready?
6: Yeah, Clint. Including these big 475 guns in case of an argument with a gorilla.
4: Yeah, we're after bigger game than gorillas. Can't take any chances of being stopped by one of them.
6: Yeah, what about the portable shortwave set, Clint?
4: I'm afraid we can't pack that along, Barney. I'd like to, but we have too much other stuff that's absolutely necessary, such as food, water, and ammunition.
6: Yeah, okay, let's get going. Everybody grab a pack.
5: Come on, Lucky. Here, boy.
6: He don't want to leave the place, Barney. I wonder why.
5: Come here, Lucky.
4: Here he comes. Lock up the plane.
6: Gonna put blocks in front of the wheels?
4: More than that, Barney. I'd like to put up some sort of shelter for the plane to protect it from the weather and the wild animals.
3: The weather won't hurt it so much, Clint. But as for the animals, how about building a double zaraba around it? That thorn fence will keep out animals and natives, I think.
4: Will it take long, Carlos?
3: No, there is a big thorn thicket just over there. All the fencing we need.
4: All right, let's get started on it right away. The sooner we build it, the sooner we can start for Lake Kivu.
5: Gosh, it's hot in this part of the country.
6: Not hot, kid. Hotter. And do you notice how quiet the jungle is all of a sudden? What happened to all of the animals?
3: The jungle is not noisy all the time, Barney. And this is the hottest time of the day. They sleep.
6: Uh-oh. There's one of them that ain't sleeping.
5: Hey, what was that, Carlos?
3: A gorilla.
5: Gorilla? I didn't know they sounded like that.
3: How did you think they would sound, Streed?
5: Oh, more fierce, I guess.
3: They're not as fierce as most people believe, as I've said before, Streed. You'll find that a lot of the wild stories you hear about gorillas are absolutely untrue. Most of them come from superstitious natives who believe the gorillas to be half-human.
4: Well, they certainly look it, don't they, Carlos?
3: See, particularly their eyes glint. Very human. And another thing that links the gorilla closer to man is his heel mark.
5: Heel mark?
3: See, Speed. Only the tracks of men and gorillas show the heel mark.
5: Gosh, I'd sure like to see one of them.
3: You will, any time now. I'm surprised we haven't seen them before this.
6: I don't miss them none.
5: Ooh, it's hot. What are some of the other stories the natives tell about gorillas, Carlos?
3: Well, there is the story of the Nandi bear, Arcteryx, which is supposedly half man and half gorilla. It has only one eye, which is in the middle of its forehead, and a cry that paralyzes its victim. It attacks only on moonless nights, and then from a tree where it lies in wait, reaching down for its prey with a long, hideous arm.
6: Gosh, say, there's a moon tonight, ain't there?
4: Yes, Grandma.
6: Listen, wise guy, we're in Africa now. And from what I've seen already, I'm willing to believe any story I hear.
3: Oh, not only the blacks tell of the Nandi bear, but white men as well. They have heard its howl, they say, and have hunted for it.
4: But they've never found it, huh?
3: Not to my knowledge.
4: Mm-hmm. I don't think we'll be bothered with it then.
5: Get out! Hey, what's the matter, Barney? I noticed you've been limping ever since we started.
6: Yeah, I put my boots on in such a hurry this morning that I got one of my socks twisted. And it's wearing a blister in my heel. I got to stop and straighten it out.
4: Okay, but we'll go on slowly. Then you can catch up with us.
6: Won't you wait for me?
5: What's the matter, Barney? Are you afraid you'll see a Nandi bear?
6: No, I'm not afraid I'll see a Nandi bear. I just thought it'd be a good idea for us all to stick together.
4: Oh, we won't be far ahead, Barney. And one can travel faster than four. We'll leave Lucky with you for company.
6: Okay, then. Go on ahead. I'll stop right here. Can't walk another step with my sock the way it is.
5: Hey, call Lucky so he'll stay with you, Barney.
6: All right. Here, Lucky. Here, Lucky. Come back here.
3: Don't be too long, Barney.
6: Not any longer than I have to be. Boy, it feels good to sit down. You lay down there, Lucky. You're all tired out, aren't you? Tongue's hanging out a mile. Yeah, I know. It's plenty hot. But don't you worry. Ought to be cooler at Lake Kivu. Climate, anyway.
5: Hey. Boy, this boot is hard to get off. My foot must have swelled in.
6: There it is. Boy, look at that sock. All rolled up in a ball. No wonder it hurts. Now that feels better. Lace up the boot again, and then we're off. Eh, Lucky? Quiet! They'll think you found something and come back here. Hey, what are you looking at? I don't see nothing where you're looking. Maybe I'd better keep that gun sort of handy. Sounds like them gorillas are coming closer. I don't like this Kivu country. Jungle's too quiet. Like something's waiting to happen. Hey, what's that? Hey, that came from where Lucky was looking a minute ago. Gosh, maybe it was kind of foolish to stay back here alone. Seems like I'll never get this booth laced up. But maybe that was just the wind. No, couldn't be. There's no wind blowing. Hey, who's there? Maybe it's some kind of little animal or maybe a bird.
5: Hey, a gorilla! Keep quiet, Lucky. Don't make him mad. Not until I get my sights on him, anyhow.
6: He's just standing there watching me. And them eyes. Carlos was right. They sure look human. Maybe if I don't move, he'll go away. Nice monkey.
3: Oh.
6: No, you don't. Stay away from me or I'll shoot. Okay, you're asking for it, big boy.
5: Hey, Lucky, come away from him. Come back. I don't want to shoot you. Here, Lucky. Come here. I'm going to shoot.
7: No. Don't shoot. That dog away. He bites me. Don't shoot. Mercy.
6: What do you mean, mercy? You come here and...
7: You,
5: what did you say?
7: Get dog away. He bites. Don't shoot. I not hurt you.
6: You not hurt you? Cliff!

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5: 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Everybody.

0: Lights Out brings you stories of the supernatural and the supernormal, dramatizing the fantasies and the mysteries of the unknown. We tell you this frankly, so if you wish to avoid the excitement and tension of these imaginative plays, we urge you calmly, but sincerely, to turn off your radio now.
1: This is Arch Oberlin. Someone asked me what's the most frightening thing in the world. My answer was, the familiar. A common everyday thing which suddenly is no longer commonplace. A shutter banging on a windy night when you're all alone. Or your house cat suddenly walking up to you and looking at you with eyes full of nameless cruelty. Yes, the most frightening thing in the world is the familiar suddenly unfamiliar. And that's what our story tonight is about. After a few words from Mr. Martin.
0: I want you folks to know why ironized yeast has been so amazingly helpful to people who, simply from lack of enough vitamin B1 and iron, had been weak, underweight, and jittery. You see, ironized yeast helps two ways. It gives you both vitamin B1 and iron. So, if more of these two vital substances is what you need to help you look and feel your old-time happy, peppy self, to do your work with ease and really enjoy your fun, then get pleasant little ironized yeast tablets right away. Start taking them tonight. Remember the name, ironized yeast tablets. And now, lights out, everybody.

0: What's the matter with you, Stowe? Can't you go any faster?
1: I got my foot all the way down, boss. This here roller just can't make no time.
0: Shut your mouth. Trouble with you is you got an answer for everything.
1: But, boss...
0: Hey, shut up and keep driving. Son of a gun, you talk too much. You'll get me there late and I'll break your neck.
1: Well, that old tire blew out.
0: Nor do those guys care if the tire blew out. Call full of guys waiting to see my moving pictures. And if I don't show up for the moving pictures, they're going to give the dough back and me, I don't get nothing.
1: I'll get you there, boss.
0: You bet your life you'll get me there.
1: Boss.
0: Huh?
1: You're going to give me some cash money this time, boss.
0: Are you talking about money again?
1: Look, don't get sore, boss. Don't get sore. But you see, I got to send some money back to my wife in New Orleans. I got it for her. She's feeling mighty poorly, and I thought if I could send her a couple of dollars...
0: Shut your mouth.
1: But, boss, you said the next...
0: Shut your mouth, I said. If you don't shut it, and I'll shut it for you.
1: Well, ain't nothing to get sore about,
0: boss. Oh, now you tell me what to get sore about, huh? Well, listen to me, my friend. You bother me for dough once more, and you know what I'm going to do.
1: But you wouldn't do that, boss.
0: Yeah. Maybe I should have done it a long time ago. Wouldn't that sheriff be surprised?
1: Oh, don't do it, boss.
0: Yes, sir. I bet you that sheriff, he wouldn't even bother to put you in jail.
1: No,
0: turn you right over
1: no.
0: No,
1: boss, mob. Don't talk like that. I can't talk like that.
0: Scared you good,
1: what
0: huh?
1: That mob would do to me. That's what I've always been scared of. I dream about it at night.
0: Yeah?
1: I dreamt about it last night. They were chasing me. And then there was noise in my ears, blood in my mouth.
0: You don't say.
1: It ain't like dreams like that. It was you to kill that man, not me, boss. They ain't got a right to blame me.
0: Shut your mouth. If I turn you in, it's you they'll drag out.
1: No,
0: it's your
1: no.
0: Neck to put a rope around.
1: No,
0: it's
1: no, boss, no, don't say it.
0: All right, then. Shut your mouth and keep doing what I tell you to do.
1: I'll do it, boss. I'll do it. I'll do anything, boss. Just don't turn me over to
0: All right. Forget it. But remember this. This town I want you to clean out, see? A lot of these oil workers, you know, plenty of dough. We'll clean them out.
1: Yes, sir.
0: Yes, sir, is right. Me, I'm going to keep those fat heads busy watching my moving pictures, and you get what they got out of their rooms. Okay, my pal?
1: Yes, sir, yes, sir. Just don't tell anybody, boss.
0: Got you good and scared, huh? That's the way I like it when they work for me. Scared. Plenty scared.

0: Will it take much longer to get those woven pictures started, Mr. Gibson?
1: Just a minute.
0: Yeah, boy's sure getting impatient out there.
1: All right. I gotta get the film ready, don't I?
0: Yeah. Hope you ain't gonna disappoint the boys, Mr. Gibson.
1: Huh? What do you mean?
0: Well, the boys around here ain't had a real show for a long time. And they sure be mighty mad if your movies didn't kind of add up to what they want.
1: Don't you worry. They're going to get their dough's worth. Oh, how about it, Slo?
2: Yes, sir.
0: You must make quite a bit of money, don't you, Mr. Gibson? Driving this outfit around from tank town to tank town, giving your...
1: Little, it's no good. Me, I'm a poor man. I don't make hardly enough to pay Slo here. Do I, Slo?
2: No, sir.
0: Well, you're certainly making enough tonight. And if the pitch is real good, maybe the boys will chip in and... Oh, here they go again.
1: Hey, what's the matter with those guys out there?